0: possible. Stocks were down today. The Dow dropped 1,152. The S&P shed 112. The Nasdaq lost 434. West Texas Intermediate crude was up to around $85 a barrel. That's a wrap on news for this hour. You can always see more news online at AFN.net. And we appreciate your listening. For American Family News, I'm Robert Thornton.
1: 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What can you do about it? 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What are you a slave to? With his important message, Finding Freedom Through Slavery, here's David.
2: You know, when you read the Bible, sometimes things sort of jump out at you and you wonder, what does that mean? It seems so strong. The Bible says that before we become Christians, before we come to Christ for forgiveness, we are slaves to sin. We are bound to sin. We want to be helped. We can't help ourselves. Some of you know what addiction is about. The Bible tells us that before we come to Christ, we're addicted to sin. We can't help ourselves. We want freedom, but we don't know how to get it. And then enter Jesus Christ and the freedom of the cross. That's what we're going to talk about today. I hope you'll be with us. Our passage of Scripture is Romans chapter 6. We are finishing up the month of July, and I've had such a wonderful time telling you about my friend Rob Morgan and the book that he wrote to help us appreciate our 250th anniversary. I think he wrote it before that, but it's just a wonderful treasure because it reminds us that this nation is a nation that is built on the principles of the Bible. This nation is going in the wrong direction, in my estimation, at the present time, because it's going away from those biblical principles. We can get back to the Bible, get back to those principles, we'll get back to the joy of what it means to be a Christian, and yes, what it means to be an American. This book, 100 Bible Verses That Made America, is our resource for the month of July. If you'll send a gift of any size to help us during this month, we'll send this 350-page hardback book to you. When you send your gift, ask for this book, and it will be on its way. Now let's get started with part one of Finding Victory and Freedom Through Slavery. Open your Bibles to the sixth chapter of the book of Romans, Romans chapter 6. I kept running into these statements in the New Testament, especially, that seem like a disconnect. Statements that, on the surface, sounded like they were contradictory. I later discovered as I studied more and more that these paradoxes of the New Testament were special tools that God chose to help us get a hold of dynamic truth about the Christian life. The paradoxes are many. If you're a Christian, the way up is the way down. That exaltation comes through humiliation. Just as the Lord Jesus came from heaven down here to be one of us and then was exalted to the right hand of the Father, the Bible tells us that God resists the proud, but he lifts up the humble. The way to strength for a Christian is through weakness, the realization that you don't have what you need, but the Lord God has everything you need. We can learn how to live by learning how to die. Today, I want to talk with you about freedom through slavery. Years ago, Bob Dylan wrote a song that you may remember. The lyrics of it go something like this. You may be an ambassador to England or France. You may like to gamble. You may like to dance. You may be the heavyweight champion of the world. You might be a socialite with a long string of pearls. But you're going to have to serve somebody. You may be a construction worker working on a home. You may be living in a mansion. You might even live in a dome. You may own guns and you may even own tanks. You might be somebody's landlord. You may even own banks. But you're going to have to serve somebody. Everybody's got to serve somebody. And so the question I want to pose to you today is, whose slave are you? everybody is a slave in the sense that this passage is meant. That means we serve something. We serve someone. And we're going to learn about that today. And I want to ask you to stay focused and follow the train of thought that Paul leaves for us here in the sixth chapter. For he's going to take the institution of slavery as he knew it then. He's not endorsing it, and he never does, because it was an evil institution. But it was what was there, and so he used something that was there to teach us an important lesson. We begin in the 16th verse of the sixth chapter of Romans with what we might call the characteristics of slavery. And Romans 6:16 says, "Do you not know that to whom you present yourselves slaves to obey, you are that one's slaves whom you obey, whether of sin leading to death or of obedience leading to righteousness?" Now, it's been estimated that when Paul wrote this letter to the Romans, there were well over 600,000 slaves in Rome. It was not possible for you to have lived in Rome and not understood slavery, because it was everywhere present. The Old Testament law taught that when a person had been a slave for 7 years, the Old Testament law required that the master of that slave, at the end of the 7 years, offer him his freedom so that he can either become a free man or choose to serve under the mastership of another. Now, when a man decides that he is no longer wanting to stay under the same master, at that 7 year period of time, he can leave. But many of the slaves of that day realized that they had it really good under their masters, because their masters treated them very well, and that they were living better as a slave than many people they knew who were out of slavery, and that the future for them would be much better if they just stayed in the situation they were in. So if that were to happen, they would go to their master and say, "I don't want to be set free. I want to continue to be your slave." And if that were happening, the master, according to the Old Testament, would take the slave and they would bore a hole in his ear with an awl. And that hole would be a simple signature of the master. And it would say, "This particular person has presented himself to his master to become his slave for the rest of his life." That is the metaphor Paul is using here. Once again, he's not endorsing slavery. Slavery was an ugly thing, but it was there. And he just used something that was there. And the Old Testament regulated how this was to happen. Now, whenever a person offered himself as a slave in this manner, he gave up his freedom and he became totally subservient to his new master. The logic of what Paul is saying in these verses is captured in five principles, five concepts, and I'm going to give them to you quickly. Even though you may not understand how they fit into all of this, if you hold them, you will see in a short moment how this works. First of all, principle number one, concept number one, slavery is about obedience. If you look into the 16th verse of this chapter, you'll know that the word obey is in there twice. And when I yield myself over to another person or to a totalitarian power, I am no longer a free man. Isn't that true? When you give the authority of your life to someone else, you no longer are free. From the moment of my new surrender, my master decides what I do and what I am. Once I make my choice, the result is no longer up to me. I submit myself to the influence, and the influence takes over, and I become obedient to that person or to that influence. Slavery is about obedience. Once again, to whom you present yourselves slaves to obey, you are that one's slaves whom you obey. Slavery is about obedience. Secondly, slavery is about opposites. Paul sets the table here for this passage in a very strange way. Basically, what he says is there's only two kinds of slavery. In the metaphor that he's using in verse 16, he gives it to us this way: whether of sin leading to death or of obedience leading to righteousness. In essence, there are only two directions in which slavery can go in the spiritual sense. Everyone is a slave either to sin, which leads to death, or to obedience, which leads to righteousness and life. Now let's face it, we're a slave either to sin or we're a slave to righteousness. And Jesus made it very clear that this is true. In John 8:34, Jesus said, "I say to you, whoever commits sin is a slave of sin." But the Bible also teaches us that there comes a time in our life, and we'll see this in a moment, when we turn our back on our slavery to sin and we become slaves to Christ. So here are two completely different lives, lives totally opposed to one another, the life of the old self and the life of the new. They are what Jesus termed the broad road that leads to destruction and the narrow road that leads to life. Paul calls these two things two slaveries. By birth, we are slaves of sin. In sin, our mothers conceive us, the Bible tells us. We're born into the slavery of sin. By grace and faith, we become slaves of Christ. Slavery is about obedience. Whatever we obey, whom we obey, that's who we're a slave to. Slavery is about opposites. There's only two slaveries, to sin and to righteousness. And then thirdly, slavery is about opposition. How many of you know that the old you doesn't like the new you? Did you know that? When you became a Christian and Almighty God began to work on you from the inside out, it wasn't just a walk in the park, was it? There's been this tension, this struggle. Paul, writing to the Galatians in chapter 5 and verse 17, put it this way: "For the flesh wars against the spirit, and the spirit against the flesh. And these are contrary to one another, so that you do not do the things that you wish." Can I get a witness? Isn't that our experience? You don't just become a Christian and from then on you make all the right choices. There's no tension. It's just a walk in the park. You just go on to heaven floating on a cloud. No, no, if you become a Christian, a war starts within you. Listen to me. The old slavery doesn't like the new slavery. Satan doesn't like when things are taken away from him. And so when you become a Christian, that which you once were and that which you have become are in opposition to one another. Slavery is about obedience and opposites and opposition. And then slavery is about options. You can't be the slave of two things at the same time. You have to make a decision. Jesus put it this way: "No one can serve two masters, for either he will hate the one and love the other, or he will be loyal to the one and despise the other." You can't serve God and mammon. In other words, if you're a slave to sin, you can't be a slave to Christ. And if you're a slave to Christ, you can't be a slave to sin. And then the fifth principle is slavery is not only about obedience and opposites and opposition and options, but slavery is about outcomes. How do you know whose slave somebody is? Not by what they say. We proclaim who our master is by what we do. Romans 6:16 says, "Sin leading to death, or obedience leading to righteousness." In the book of Matthew, the Lord Jesus says, "Therefore, by their fruits you will know them." "Not everyone who says to me, 'Lord, Lord,' shall enter the kingdom of heaven," said the Lord, "but he who does the will of my Father in heaven. Many will say to me in that day, 'Lord, have we not prophesied in your name and cast out demons in your name and done many wonders in your name?' And then I will declare to them, 'I never knew you. Depart from me, you who practice lawlessness.'" The Bible says that if you hang out with somebody long enough, you'll know whose slave they are. Give me a week to walk with you, and I can tell you whether you're a slave of Christ or a slave of sin. It's not absolute, as you know, but you can tell. Who we are, how we live, is the proclamation of our commitment. That's true. Now, what Paul's going to do next is help us understand, by kind of reviewing the condition of the Romans and taking us through a little story about them, how this slavery thing works as it's applied to the Christian life. He's going to take us through a cycle, and we'll go through this quickly because it's important to see it quickly so you get the picture. First of all, he's talking to the Romans, and he says to them that they were enslaved. Notice verse 17. He said, "But God be thanked that though you were slaves of sin." In other words, he is saying as he talks to the Romans, you were once slaves of sin. Not now, but once you were slaves of sin. And then something happened. They were enslaved, but they became enlightened. Notice verse 17 again. But you obeyed from the heart that form of doctrine to which you were delivered. Let me tell you how special this little paragraph is. Paul is talking to the Romans and he's saying to them, there was a time when you were slaves to sin. You didn't know Christ. You didn't know what it meant to know God. You were enslaved in your own sinful behavior, but you were enlightened. And he uses a phrase here that is so amazing to me. He says, you became obedient to a form of doctrine, and that form of doctrine enlightened you. Now, the word form that is here in the text is a word which means a frame, or here's the best illustration I can tell you. I remember growing up, my mother used to make Jell-O, and she used to put it in a Jell-O mold. She'd pour the Jell-O into this mold, and it had all kinds of beautiful little things. The Jell-O would be in the mold, and they put it in the refrigerator, and then when the Jell-O got cold, you bring it out, and I can still see her turning it over and kind of gently shaking it, and you pull the mold off, and what does the Jell-O look like? It looks exactly like the mold. Now watch. Paul said to the Romans, you were enslaved to sin, but then you were enlightened by the mold of doctrine into which you were poured. This is so important in the day in which we live, ladies and gentlemen, because doctrine is no longer a term found in most churches. In most churches, it's church light. In most churches, don't give me doctrine. That doesn't do anything for me. Tell me stories. Let me leave here with the warm fuzzies. Let me come to church and get pumped up, but don't give me doctrine. I want to tell you something. Without doctrine, it's very difficult for people to be enlightened. People need the truth. First of all, the truth is poured into the doctrine, and then the doctrine is poured into the people. And Paul's concept here is incredible to me. He said, you were slaves to sin. What is the power that will take you out of that slavery? Being enlightened by a form of doctrine. Doctrine which changes your life. What is doctrine? It's the systematic teaching of the Word of God. It's not church light. I came across these sarcastic words by Wilbur Reese. See if they don't resonate with something you know. He wrote, I would like to buy $3 worth of God, please. Not enough to explode my soul or disturb my sleep, but just enough to equal a cup of warm milk or a snooze in the sunshine. I want ecstasy, not transformation. I want the warmth of the womb, not a new birth. I want a pound of the eternal in a paper sack. I'd like to buy just $3 worth of God, please. Did you know that's where a lot of folks are today? Don't give us doctrine. Give us something that makes us feel good. But feel good doesn't change lives. And what Paul is doing while he writes to the Romans is giving us some great truth here. He's saying, you were enslaved to sin, but you were changed by the form of doctrine to which you were exposed. And then through this enlightenment, you were emancipated. You were set free. And then it starts all over again. Having been enslaved and enlightened and emancipated, now they're enslaved again. Notice verse 18, and you became slaves of righteousness. Once again, you can't be slaves to two masters. These Romans, as Paul writes to them, had been enslaved to sin, and then they heard the gospel and the mold or the truth that was poured into them, and they were enlightened. They became Christians, and they were emancipated. And now the Bible says, and now, having been set free from the old slavery, you become slaves to Christ. Wow. Now, how are these things alike? From the characteristics of slavery to the cycle of slavery, we now see the comparisons of it. And I want you to notice two phrases in verse 19 that put this together for us grammatically. He says, just as you presented your members as slaves to uncleanness and of lawlessness leading to more lawlessness, so now present your members as slaves of righteousness to holiness. Now, here's Paul's teaching. He's saying there was a time when you presented your members, which is your faculties, your mind, your heart, your soul, your body, your members. He said you presented your members to slavery, to sin. Just as you did it then, so now do that same thing to your new master, to Christ. Paul says that our response to grace is to be as absolute as our response was to sin. The apostle uses this parallel language to make this point. First of all, giving us the illustration of the old slavery. He says, just as you once presented your members as slaves to uncleanness and lawlessness, leading to more lawlessness. Isn't that what we did when we were not Christians? Before coming to Christ, we gave ourselves to sin. We didn't even think it was a bad thing. It was just what everybody did. What did you do when you didn't know Christ? You did what you wanted to do. What was best for you? What made you happy? What gave you pleasure? What turned you on? That's where the world is today. We made our bodies available to Satan to use for whatever purposes. And when Paul uses the word uncleanness, he's talking about our outward life. And when he uses the word lawlessness, he's talking about our inward life. And when he describes it as leading to more lawlessness, what he's telling us is that sin is not static, it's dynamic. That there isn't anything such as just being in a holding pattern in your sin. Here's the way it looks, folks. You're either getting better or you're getting worse, but you're not standing still. Aristotle, years before Paul, gave us this insight in a little paragraph I found. He said, each action which we do in life is voluntary, but with each voluntary action, our disposition becomes increasingly involuntary. Over a period of time, we continue to make choices, but the choices are influenced by our former choices until a predisposition toward right or wrong choices develops within us. Isn't that true? Let me give you the modern paradigm of that you've probably heard before. It goes like this. Sow an act, reap a habit. Sow a habit, reap a character. Sow a character, reap a life. There is no such thing, young people, as an unimportant choice. Every choice we make prepares us to make the next choice and influences the next choice that we make, which influences the next choice, so that if you sow an act, it will become a habit. And if you sow a habit, it will become your character. And if you sow a character, it will become your life. Paul talks about the old slavery, but now he wants us to understand how that applies to who we are in Christ. Notice verse 19. So now, present your members as slaves of righteousness for holiness. We are to take ourselves, and just as we allowed sin and pleasure and Satan and all of that just to have us, we're to come now to Christ, and in the same way, we're to say to him, Lord God, I am your slave. Take me. Use me for your purposes. Whatever you want, that's what I want. Tell me what to do, Lord. I'm ready to do it. Where are we going today, Lord? I'm your slave. I want to be your servant. And as we follow this pattern in Christ, we will discover that yielding ourselves to righteousness will have the same exponential effect on us as unrighteousness had before. If we go on living this righteous life and practicing it with all of our might and energy and all of our time, here's what we will find. We will find that the process that went on before, in which we went from bad to worse and became viler and viler, is upside down and reversed. You become cleaner and cleaner and purer and holier and more conformed into the image of the Son of God. That's how it works. You make a choice for God, and it makes the next choice for God easier to make. And little by little, you sow these choices of righteousness, and these choices become habits, and these habits become your character, and then your character becomes your life. One of the things this proves, if it doesn't prove anything else, men and women, is this. There's no such thing as staying the same as you are. You're either getting more and more holy or getting more and more sinful. Oh, no, you say, Pastor, I'm in the holding pattern. No, you're not. You may think you are, but you're not. You're either going toward Christ or you're moving away from him. So once again, I want to ask you, whose slave are you?
3: Yeah. Paul considered himself bound to Christ in a kind of slavery that was voluntary but so overwhelmingly productive for Paul. He only did those things which he knew Christ wanted him to do, and he followed Christ as a slave would follow his master. That's the way to find victory. You might think, oh, that's not what I want to do. I want more freedom to have fun and do my thing. Well, is it making you happy? Is it giving you joy? Has it caused you to have satisfaction in your life? Are you looking back and saying, boy, I'm sure glad I lived my life that way? The Bible teaches you a new way, and that's what we're talking about during these days in the month of July. We're talking about making sense of it all, seeing the world with a biblical perspective. And we'll continue that tomorrow right here on this good station.
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6: Hello, Tim Wildman here, president of American Family Association and American Family Radio. Hey, maybe you've heard some of my other announcements about our tours in March 2027. We are going to Greece and we're going to Italy. Two separate tours, but you can do both if you want to. The first tour is called The Footsteps of Paul, which will be going to many of the places covered in the book of Acts that happened in Greece. The other tour is Italy, and one of the places we're going to be going is Venice. And we're going to ride the gondola, or the gondola, that Paul took on his trip to Venice. You can read about that in the Bible, too. I'm just kidding. But you can call it a gondola or gondola. I don't care. But if you want to go on one of our tours in 2027, go to tours.afa.net. That's tours.afa.net.
7: 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The rejection of Christ leads to a lost foundation. God's word, however, stands unchanging. Truth isn't determined by opinions or majority vote. What is right remains right, and what is wrong remains wrong. Scripture teaches creation as a fact. And if we doubt God's word on creation, how can we trust the Bible on sin and salvation and eternity? God's commands on issues like morality and behavior stand firm regardless of societal shifts. Stick with God's word. 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
8: Have you ever just erupted at somebody, and then you just say, "Well, I'm sorry. I've been under so much pressure. 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Now, if when you get jostled, all that stuff comes out, you're just full of all that stuff. 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That Jesus, in the midst of extreme duress, extreme pressure, knowing that he's about to be crucified, is steadfastly loving his disciples. Real love, Christian love, loves steadfastly. It loves unto the end.
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8: He that being often reproved and hardeneth his neck shall suddenly be destroyed, and that without remedy. He enters into a situation that I would call hopeless. And the Bible tells

0: thoughts to draw from this passage, and God's desire is that you would never know the hopelessness of being broken beyond repair. If you have your Bible, turn to Proverbs 29:1 now, as we hear Adrian Rogers begin, Broken Beyond Repair.
1: Take your Bibles and turn to the book of Proverbs, chapter 29 and verse 1. If we ever had a solemn text, the text tonight is a solemn and a serious text. He that being often reproved hardeneth his neck shall suddenly be destroyed, and that without remedy. I've read this through in a number of different translations. One translation gives it this way, that he will be suddenly destroyed and broken beyond repair. That's the title of my message tonight, Broken Beyond Repair. In front of every unsaved man, woman, boy, and girl, there is a deadline. If you cross that deadline, you will be broken beyond repair. There's a time, I know not when. There is a place, I know not where, which marks the destiny of men to heaven or despair. There's a line by us not seen that crosses every path. 'Tis the hidden boundary between God's mercy and God's wrath. Now, our verse tells about that line, he that being often reproved and hardeneth his neck shall suddenly be destroyed, he will be broken beyond repair. He enters into a situation that I would call hopeless, and the Bible tells us that it is hopeless. To me, hopelessness is the saddest word in the English language. I want you to notice four definite thoughts that come out of this text tonight. The very first thing is I want you to notice God's merciful conviction, the spiritual conviction that God often gives. He that being often reproved. Just underscore the phrase often. You see, God in loving patience deals with a sinner over and over and over and over and over and over again. We are often reproved. What patience God has. What love God has. What mercy God shows. Now, if God had spoken only one time, it would have been more than justice demands. But God does strive with us. God's Holy Spirit does knock on our hearts. God does reprove our sins. God does call over and over and over again. How does God reprove us? How does God convict us? How does God speak to us? May I mention several ways? God speaks through the Holy Spirit. Jesus said, when he, the Spirit of truth, has come, he will reprove the world of sin, of righteousness, and judgment. I don't know about you, but before I came to Jesus, before I was saved, I know there are times that God's Holy Spirit just came into my heart and said, Adrian, you're wrong. You're a sinner. You need to get saved. And I can remember even as a child, the hand of God in conviction being on my heart as the Holy Spirit of God in his own way in the inner precincts of my soul spoke to me. But not only does God speak through his Spirit, God speaks through sickness. Have you ever been sick, been on a bed of affliction, and God spoke to you and you realized that this mortal frame is not going to last forever? You realize that your body is winding down to the grave. I found out that many times in a hospital, so many times you have a marvelous opportunity to bring people to Jesus Christ, because at that time that sickness is the messenger of God to bring people under conviction. Not only does God reprove through his Spirit, and not only does he reprove through sickness, but through sorrows, heartaches. When you went to the funeral of your mother, God spoke to your heart. When that little baby in your family died, God spoke to your heart. When there was an anguish, a sorrow, a heartbreak, and you said, I need somebody to give

0: me comfort. I need somebody to give me strength. I need something to make sense out of this. And your heart was broken. God was speaking to you, and God speaks to sorrow. And through sorrow, I mean to bring us sometimes to our senses. Another way that God speaks, He often speaks through His servants. He speaks through His servants, the prophets, through preachers. God speaks to you through me. I have no illusions about being anything in my own right or having any strength of my own, but I'd be a fool if I thought that I preached without the anointing and the power of God. Of course God speaks through me. I don't have to brag to say that. I'd have no business standing in the pulpit if I didn't think that God speaks through me. And I can say with Isaiah, the Spirit of the Lord God is upon me, for the Lord hath anointed me to preach. And I try not to preach a sermon until I have soaked it in prayer. And so many times, as a matter of fact, to my knowledge, every time, if not practically every time, I bow my head and say, oh my God, please, in the name of Jesus, anoint me and give me a message for the people. But not only does God speak through His servants, the preachers, God speaks through His servants, the singers. God will put the finger of conviction upon your heart, upon your life. Sometimes it's through the separated life of a brother or sister, somebody that you'll see, that you work with. There's that smile, that victory, that overcoming. And you see the way that person lives, and God speaks to you through that life. And that life compared to your life, you know there's something about them that you don't have. Then God speaks not only through His servants. God speaks not only through sorrows. And God speaks not only through sickness. And God speaks not only through the Spirit, but God speaks through the Scriptures. Through the Bible. Maybe you've heard a word from the Scripture. Maybe a gospel tract. Maybe you've been reading the Bible yourself. Years ago, I read about a man who was a deep sea diver. He'd been fighting the Lord, and he went down to the bottom of the ocean, and there he found an old encrusted bottle with a cork in it. He brought it to the surface, took the cork out, and somebody had put a verse of Scripture in a bottle and put a cork on it. It said, for God so loved the world that He gave His only begotten Son. That deep sea diver said, if God loved me enough to follow me to the bottom of the ocean, I'm going to give my heart to Him. But God does speak through His Scriptures. And I don't know how God has spoken to you, but there's not a mother's child in this building that God has not spoken to. And God speaks. We're often reproved. But I want you to see not only spiritual conviction, but I want you to see stubborn rebellion. Notice what happens. He that being often reproved hardeneth his neck. That means a person who stiffens his neck. He refuses to get right after God has spoken. And I've seen people harden their neck. I've seen people stiffen their necks. I've seen people stubbornly rebel against God. Let me mention some ways that people rebel against God. Sometimes people harden their neck by procrastination, which is a form of disobedience. They say, well, I'll get saved, but not now. You're in Proverbs 29:1. Turn to Proverbs 27:1. God's word says, boast not thyself of tomorrow, for thou knowest not what a day may bring forth. If you are saying, well, God is speaking to me, God has spoken to me through the songs. God has spoken to me through the Scriptures. God has spoken to me through the sermon. God has spoken to me through His servants. God has spoken, and one of these days I'm going to get right. May I tell you, all you're doing, my dear friend, is hardening your neck. Boast not thyself of tomorrow, for thou knowest not what a day may bring forth. Dr. Robert G. Lee, former pastor of this church, said that tomorrow is a period of time found nowhere except perhaps in the fool's calendar. What he means by that is that tomorrow never comes. Another former pastor of our church, Dr. Ramsey Pollard, my dear personal friend, Dr. Pollard, used to preach a sermon called One More Night with the Frogs. And in that message, Dr. Pollard told about Pharaoh. And Pharaoh had rebelled against God, and God had spoken to Pharaoh, who was keeping the children of Israel bondage there in the land of Egypt. And God sent a plague upon Pharaoh, and the plague was the plague of the frogs. Frogs covered the land of Egypt. I mean, there were frogs everywhere. You get in bed, there'd be frogs between the sheets. A woman would open the oven, there would be frogs in the oven. A man put his hands in his pocket, there would be frogs in his pockets. Little boys going to school would squish frogs between their toes. There would be piles of dead frogs, smelly, rotten, awful frogs, croaking frogs. The den must have been terrible. Frogs everywhere. Finally, Pharaoh had had it up to here with the frogs. And listen to what the Bible says in Exodus chapter 8, verses 9 and 10. And Moses said to Pharaoh, "Accept the honor of saying, 'When shall I intercede for you, for your servants, and for your people, to destroy the frogs from you and your houses, that they may remain in the river only?'" In plain English, Pharaoh, you want me to pray and ask God to take away the frogs? And when do you want me to do it? And then in verse 10, Pharaoh said, tomorrow. Now here are the frogs everywhere. And here Pharaoh has a chance to have the frogs taken away. Pharaoh, when do you want the frogs taken away? He said, tomorrow. And that's where the title of the sermon comes from, One More Night with the Frogs. I mean, why didn't he just simply say, take away the frogs today? It's amazing. Frogs in his food, frogs in his bed, frogs in his clothes, and yet he says, one more night with the frogs. What is there about a sinner that makes him want to hold on to his sin? What is there about it? The sinner is plagued because of his sin. He has troubles. He has doubts. He has burdens. He has suffering. He has sickness. He has sorrows. He has fears. He has disappointments. He has heartaches. And yet when you ask him if you want to be saved, he says, no, not tonight, tomorrow. Give me one more night with the frogs. He hardens his neck. By the way, let me give you three reasons why you ought not to postpone giving your heart to Jesus Christ. Number one, dear friend, if you wait till tomorrow, you'll lose tonight. We often hear people say, get right with God, you may die. Well, that is true. But get right with God, you may live. You see, dear friend, every day that you live without the Lord Jesus Christ is a lost day. Even if you knew that you could live for 50 more years and then get saved, do you realize that would be 50 wasted years? 50 years gone down the tube? Oh, you know what? Deathbed repentance. Billy Sunday said that deathbed repentance is burning the candle of life for the devil and then blowing the smoke in God's face. And so, get right with God. You may live. And if you don't get right with God today, you'll lose today. I'll tell you another reason that you ought to get saved today is that something worse may come tomorrow. You see, after the plague of the frogs came the plague of the lice. And after the plague of the lice came the plague of the flies. And after the plague of the flies came the plague of the locust. And after the plague of the locust came the plague of the boils. And after that came fire and then darkness and then death. And it got worse and worse and worse. Those of you who are under conviction, why do you put off giving your heart to Jesus Christ? Why? Tomorrow, something worse will come. Tomorrow, it will not be better. Tomorrow, you will only have more sin to repent of and less time to repent in. A third reason you ought to be saved is this, that tomorrow may not come. Tomorrow may not come. Our text speaks of sudden destruction. He shall suddenly be destroyed, and that without remedy. Joyce and I were in our house, and a thunderbolt sounded right near us. It was so loud and so near that everybody in the house just jumped. I didn't think anything about it until I went out in our front yard, and if you pass our house, you'll see the elm tree in our front yard has the bark stripped from way up in the tree all the way down to the ground where that bolt of lightning hit that elm tree and just peeled the bark off and blew the bark way across the yard, a mighty bolt of lightning. It's something awesome to see. Now, the elm tree already had that blight in it. And I thought maybe the tree's going to die anyway, so it's not all that bad. But I want to tell you, the bark is worse than the blight. Dear friend, that bolt of lightning hit that tree. I got to thinking, suppose we're standing in the front yard and that bolt of lightning had hit me. It's very possible right in my own front yard. Did you know that 400 to 500 people a year in the United States die being hit by lightning? We talk about like a bolt out of the blue. Many times a person is hurled into eternity by a bolt of lightning. You never know. My dear friend, on your way home from church, you may meet something like that. You say, Pastor, are you trying to frighten me? You got it. That's right. Dear friend, I would to God I could. I'd rather frighten you into heaven than lull you into hell. Listen, the Bible says, he that being often reproved and hardeneth his neck shall what? Suddenly be destroyed. Now, she wasn't destroyed because she'd hardened her neck. I just bring that up as an illustration of how frail that life is. Tomorrow may never come. Some harden their neck by procrastination. I'll tell you another way that people harden their neck, not only by procrastination, but by pride. Did you know the reason that many people will not come down an aisle and make a public decision for the Lord Jesus Christ? They're afraid about what other people will think. If they come down and confess the Lord Jesus as their personal Savior, they're going to say, well, these folks around here will think that I'm an old sinner if I go down there. That's right, bud. That's what you are, an old sinner. But so is everybody else, for all have sinned and come short of the glory of God. An unsaved man sits in an auditorium like this, and a preacher preaches a message like I preach, and he looks around, he says, I'm just as good as the rest of these folks. What he needs to do is to be honest enough to say, I'm just as bad as the rest of these folks, for all have sinned and come short of the glory of God, and a church is nothing but a society of sinners who finally realized it and banded themselves together to do something about it. It's the only organization I know of you have to profess to be bad before you can join, unless it's the Hell's Angels. Dear friend, listen, you come saying, I am a sinner, I am lost. Some of you are unsaved church members. And if you were to die tonight, you'd go straight to hell. But you've been in this church so long, you've taught a Sunday school class, you've been a deacon, you've done this or that, and when the invitation is given, the devil says, don't you go down there and make a fool of yourself, make a spectacle of yourself. So you stiffen your knees, and you harden your heart, and you lift up your head, and you walk right on out to your doom, because pride has kept you from coming to Jesus Christ. I'll tell you another way that people harden their heart, not only through procrastination and pride, but through pleasures. Pleasures. The Bible speaks of these people. 2 Timothy chapter 3, verse 4. They are lovers of pleasures more than lovers of God. There's certain things they say, well, if I give my heart to Jesus, then I'm going to have to give this up or give that up, so I'm not going to give it up. That's so stupid. That's so foolish. Because the only thing God asks you to give up are things that'll hurt you. If it'll make you good, healthy, holy, wholesome, God says, help yourself. And my dear friend, what you give up is nothing compared to what he gave up for you. And thirdly, what you give up is nothing compared to what you get. Who wouldn't give up dirt for diamonds? My dear friend, listen, I'm not inviting you to a funeral. I'm inviting you to a feast. I'm not inviting you to death. I'm inviting you to life. I was on the street one day and an old derelict came up to me and he said, Mister, well, I'm so hungry I haven't eaten at all. Said, would you give me some money? Would you give me some money? I need some money to eat with. I looked at him and smelled his breath, and I thought he wanted to get a little liquid nourishment. So I said, no, I won't give you any money. But he said, I'm so hungry. I said, fine. I said, come on in. Let's have a meal together. We were by a restaurant. I said, come on. Let's just sit down and eat. And I'll buy you something to eat, and I'll sit here and talk with you while you eat. And so he kind of reluctantly came in. He was dirty and filthy and disheveled and obviously penniless and rags. And so I sat down there with him and I bought him a meal. And we sat down there and talked for a while. And in the course of the meal, I, of course, pushed the claims of the Lord Jesus on him and told him about Christ, told him how Jesus loved him and how Jesus wanted to save him. And I asked him, I said, now, sir, would you like to give your heart to Jesus Christ? Would you like to be saved? You know what he said to me? He said, no. I said, no, why not? You know what he said? Oh, he said, there's so much to give up. That's what he said. I mean, he said, there's just so much to give up. Can you imagine that? Isn't the devil a deceiver? My dear friend, the Lord thy God is a sun and a shield. No good thing will he withhold from them that walk uprightly. But you see, people harden their heart by these silly excuses, and indeed they are silly excuses. Now, I've talked to you about spiritual conviction. I have talked to you about stubborn rebellion. Let me talk to you about sudden destruction. Notice what our text says. He that being often reproved, that's spiritual conviction, hardeneth his neck, that is his stubborn rebellion, shall suddenly be destroyed. That is sudden destruction. You see, there's an end to God's patience. God does speak. God does speak. But finally, God's patience wears out. Let me show you how a man may be destroyed. There are three ways that he may be destroyed. He may be, his mind may suddenly be destroyed by strong delusion. There may be the destruction of his mind through strong delusion. That's the reason that many people are in false cults today. Jehovah's Witnesses and other cults like this today, because when they heard the truth, they refused the truth, and now they believe a lie. 2 Thessalonians, the second chapter, verses 11 and 12, says this, "For this reason, God will send them strong delusion that they should believe a lie, that they all might be damned who received not the love of the truth, but had pleasure in unrighteousness." Now, what does that verse tell us? It means that when a person hears the truth and he doesn't act upon the truth, God's judgment is that this man will be deceived. No man can believe until God opens his eyes. But this judgment is worse than that. Not only does God not open his eyes, but God sends him delusion and judgment that he might be damned. And so many times the mind is destroyed through strong delusion, and a person gets a lie firmly entrenched in his mind.
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9: American Family News, I'm Robert Thornton. Dr. Anthony Fauci was a little more than a broken record during his testimony in the Senate Homeland Security Committee today. So was the news coverage, according to a media watchdog. More from AFN's Steve Jordal.
10: Dr. Anthony Fauci invoked the Fifth Amendment more than 100 times in his testimony on the origins of the COVID-19 pandemic on Wednesday.
11: In the red folder on your table is a copy of Section 192 of Title II of the U.S. Code. Do you have that in front of you?
12: On the advice of counsel, I respectfully decline to answer based upon my rights under the Fifth Amendment of the Constitution.
10: Despite a high likelihood of a public clash between Fauci and his old nemesis, Senator Rand Paul of Kentucky, and even after the release of private records that seemed to implicate Fauci in deception, if not criminal activity, Tim Graham of Media Research Center says the mainstream media virtually ignored the hearing running up to it.
13: The release of Fauci's diary, as they're calling it, has so many bombshells in it, and the networks have pretended that none of that exists.
10: He says the networks chose their narratives early in the pandemic and stuck with them regardless of the evolving scientific evidence surrounding the disease.
13: Generally, the broadcast networks do not revise their coverage. They do not revise their narrative. They certainly don't accept new hearings if they're hosted by the Republicans.
10: Graham says the networks stick together in a pack.
13: They run around saying that what they do is independent journalism, but they're deathly afraid of one of these networks breaking from the pack and acknowledging that something is news that they want to bury.
10: I'm Steve Jordal.
9: Some U.S. troops deployed to the Middle East may soon be ordered to surrender their cell phones, as military leadership has warned that Iran is using photos and videos posted online to assess where its strikes have landed and to potentially improve follow-up attacks. The Federal Reserve has left rates unchanged for the fifth month in a row. Here's Fox's Edward Lawrence.
14: Federal Reserve leaves rates unchanged. This is the fifth pause in a row under Kevin Warsh, but this was not a unanimous decision. It was 9-3. They had three dissents in this. Cleveland Federal Reserve President Beth Hammack, Dallas Federal Reserve President Lori Logan, and Minneapolis Federal Reserve President Neil Kashkari all wanted to see a quarter point hike in interest rates on this. It does say that the federal economy at the moment, economic activity is expanding at a solid pace, despite uncertainties, it says, in part because of what's happening in the Middle East and Iran. It sees productivity and capital investment as being strong.
9: The Fed also noted slightly higher inflation as a result of supply shocks caused by the conflict in the Middle East. A man has been convicted of federal terrorism charges in the 2022 stabbing of author Salman Rushdie. A jury delivered its verdict today in Buffalo, New York. Jurors found Hadi Mattar guilty of all the charges against him, including engaging in an act of transnational terrorism. The 28-year-old had pleaded not guilty. A lot of laughter and tears in South Carolina today as family, friends, and colleagues of the late Senator Lindsey Graham said goodbye at his funeral. Here's Fox's Jessica Rosenthal.
15: After being taken to the South Carolina State House, the casket carrying Lindsey Graham was taken to the First Baptist Church in Columbia, where former Congressman Trey Gowdy told everyone they'd been wrong about Lindsey Graham.
16: Blessed are the peacemakers. He was on a trip, what turned out to be his last trip, trying to broker peace in a war where hundreds of thousands of people had lost their lives.
15: But Gowdy had story after story as well, highlighting Graham's sense of humor.
16: Tim and I looked at polls and we see that we're like double-digit disapproval and we're on the phone with our therapist. Lindsey sees 55-45 and he thinks he's got 5 points to play with.
15: Graham is being buried in his hometown of Central South Carolina. Jessica Rosenthal, Fox News.
9: In AI news, Elon Musk's company XAI has sued Minnesota over the state's law that bans nudification technology on websites and apps, potentially providing a test for how far states can go in constitutionally regulating the use of artificial intelligence. Musk's company sued Monday in federal court, days before the law is set to take effect Saturday. See more news at AFM.net.
17: God intended for humanity to live in a garden. 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And if you compare the garden with the city, the contrast is incredible.
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17: 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God was there.
18: Hello, and welcome to Leading the Way. 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
17: My text comes from the Epistle to the Hebrews, chapter 13, verse 14. The Word of God said, "For we have not here an abiding city, but we seek after the city which is to come." In the context of this epistle, the writer is talking about the men and women of faith of the past, how they lived the life of a pilgrim, a life of a sojourner, a life that looked forward to that city that's not built with hand, like Abraham and Sarah and Jacob and Moses. There were men and women of faith looked forward to that day. And he turns around and he challenges the Christian of his day and he says, "You too need to be like that. For we have not here in this life a city, abiding city, a permanent city, a city that will go on forever. But we are looking forward. We are seeking the city that is not built with hand. For we have here no abiding city." And yet, when you look around at what's happening anthropologically in the world and sociologically, you find that people love the city. They love city life. There's a lure to the city. Cities may be crime-riddled, pollution-filled, drug-infested, rampant immorality, yet millions of people migrate into the great cities of the world every year, every single year. And cities are indeed a paradoxical. And by that I mean they contain two opposites. You find in the city creative vitality and decay at the same time. You find in the city masses of people, and yet there is massive loneliness. You find in the city there are vibrant hope, and yet there is dull despair. Big mansions and homeless people, they attract the opposites. What does the scripture say about the city, that concept of the city? How did the city come about and became a reality? Why does the scripture insist that for the men and women of faith must affirm that we have here no abiding city, no permanent city? I want to answer these. The first time we ever hear about city in the scripture is in Genesis chapter 4. In Genesis 4:17, the Bible said Cain built a city, walked out and built a city. After murdering his brother, after seething hatred toward his brother and ultimately killed Abel, Cain went out of the face of the Lord. He went out to hide from the Lord, and he built a city. It is his way to escape from God. It is his way to run away from God. In the city, he hoped that when he builds a big city, that he might meet people, varieties of people. They might have amusement parks to help take his mind off the guilt and the pain of guilt. In the city, he hoped that he might find a strong drink that may deaden the pain of his heart. In the city, he saw there might be nightclubs, there might be some entertainment, there might be all kinds of things that would divert my attention from the voice of God that is haunting me and saying, "Where's your brother?" You see, listen very carefully. God intended for humanity to live in a garden. But because of sin, Cain chose a city. God intended for humanity to live in paradise. But Cain went out and he built a city. He opted for the city. And if you compare the garden with the city, I mean, the contrast is awesome. The contrast is incredible. In the garden, there was no loneliness because they fellowshiped together and they fellowshiped with God. In the garden, there was no pollution. In the garden, there was no fear of crime. In the garden, there was no worry and anxiety. In the garden, there was no economic recession. In the garden, there was no hatred. There was no envy. There was no malice. There was no evil. God was there. Cain built the city. But the scripture said that we have no abiding city. For the very founding of the city, the very foundation of a city, is built upon a rebellion against God. It had the purpose of running away from God, of rejecting God, of turning away from God. By the time you get to Genesis 11:4, it gets even stronger. While at least initially Cain had in mind running away from God, while in his mind he thought he could hide from God, by the time you come to Genesis 11:4, you read them say this: "Come, let us build ourselves a city." But not just a city, with a tower. You see, they've become so sophisticated now, so they're not just building a city. They're building, it's a high-tech stuff now. I mean, they're building a tower. They want to reach up to heaven. They want to reach up to God. Isn't that the stages of sin? First, you try to run away from the guilt. You try to deaden the pain of guilt, and you try to cope with guilt. And the next thing, what you do, you don't want to deal with God. You don't want to deal with the people of God. You don't want to come to church. You don't want to meet with any Christians, because they're constantly reminding you. And the next thing, you put yourself as God. Those are the stages. Historically, that's how it happened. They wanted to make a name for themselves. That's what they said. Let us make a name for ourselves by building a city with a tower that reaches up to heaven. Their glorification, their self-centeredness. They wanted to build a city, and yet the scripture said, we have here no abiding city. But you know what God did? God just let them carry on. You want to build a tower? Build a tower. And you know what? With a click of his finger, what did God do? He created the first United Nation. That's the greatest confusion you ever met. That came about in Babylon. He confused them so much, he said, you know, they couldn't even talk to each other. They couldn't understand each other. They couldn't communicate with each other. But it gets even worse. By the time you get to Genesis 18, you find that Satan has tightened his grip on the city. You find that Satan has enlarged his influence, and you find that he has expanded his stronghold upon the city. Not only over those who voluntarily surrendered to him, but that's where the heartbreaking comes in. But he has extended even to the believers. In Sodom, the tragedy was not just the unbelievers have become perverted and they have become immoral, but the believers got caught. They all thought alike. They all dressed alike. They all behaved alike. They all lived alike. You see, believers find it difficult to resist the pressure of the permissive culture. And they too get bogged down, like Lot. Friends, here is the tragedy of our modern day. The believers, even in the church institution, have bought into the permissiveness of modern culture. And like Sodom and Gomorrah, They got mixed. And nobody can tell the difference. That does not break a heart of a believer, I don't know what will. You see, the city teaches everyone to be self-centered. The next step is that it is only me that I need to take care of. Listen to some of the commercials on television.

0: provision. It may be expensive, but I'm worth it. The world is at your fingertips. All you need to do, you have a key to open the world to happiness and joy, and it's called a little plastic card. Never tell you that this little key can open a big hall that buries you if you're not careful. It is time for us to wake up. Well, we don't understand that these commercials are not just about products. Listen, our spiritual warfare is not against the executives in Madison Avenue. Our spiritual warfare is with the devil in his high places, with the spirituality. And they're the ones who are using those executives as their tools. And the devil comes in and he teaches our generation, our younger generation, that in commercials you can have three things. Number one, that all problems are solvable. Number two, that all problems are solvable quickly. Number three, that all problems are solvable quickly through an agency of technology. It might be a drug, it might be a detergent, it might be a computer, it might be a piece of machinery of some sort. The essential message is this, that any problem that beset us, whether it is lack of self-confidence, whether it's boredom, whether it is to do with money problems, they're all solvable. If only we allow ourselves to be ministered to by technology. Who needs God? When in 30 seconds you got all the problems are solved, whatever it may be. Who needs God? You have to understand that this is what this is doing to the minds of our young people. Scripture said we have no city here, abiding city. And they spend so little time with the word and in prayer to help combat that pressure that is building in their minds. And the scripture said we have no abiding city here. And whether it is the city of Cain or the city of Babylon, the city of Nineveh, the city of Sodom and Gomorrah, whether it's the city of Tokyo, the city of New York, or the city of San Francisco, or London, or Bonn, or Atlanta, Georgia, there is one basic problem with the city, any city. It is designed, it is founded upon one principle, upon one premise, and that is self, me. And that's why we have no abiding city here. Was Bismarck, the German chancellor, who said that the great cities are a great sores upon the body politic. We have no abiding city. As men and women of faith, we have no abiding city here. Now, why doesn't the Christian have an abiding city? Why? I tell you why. Because there can be no harmony between the principle of self-death, which is the foundation of the Christian faith, and the principle of selfishness and self-love and self-centeredness. There can be no harmony between the method of the sacrificial service and the mastery of covetousness. There can be no harmony between the determined proclamation of the gospel of Jesus Christ to a lost world and the determination of a self-centered lifestyle. There can be no harmony between those who know and believe and practice the biblical doctrine that we have here, no city that is abiding, and those who live a life that there is no hope beyond the grave. There can be no harmony. There can be no harmony between those who are awaiting the coming of Christ and those who are hoping for some sort of a utopia, some sort of a blissful, elusive happiness that's going to come. There can be no harmony between those who look forward to the city that is not built with hand, as we're going to see the next message, and those who are awaiting the reincarnation to be a reptile or a cat or a dog or something. There can be no harmony. There is no harmony. You can't bring them together. We have no city, no abiding city here. For we are men and women of faith. Are you a man, a woman of faith? Can you say we have no abiding city? You see, we belong to another place. We really do. This is not our home. We are here ambassadors of that planet, of the King of Kings. For we are men and women of holiness and righteousness. We don't belong to this world. And let me tell you something. If you do not have that tension in your life, there's something wrong. You either have never surrendered your life to the Lordship of Jesus Christ, or you never understood the Christian faith. Those two have to stand in tension until the day we close our eyes in death, or the day when the Lord returns back. That tension has to be there. Because you don't belong to this world and yet you live in this world. The cities are built not by faith but by sight, because they are, in their essence, are an attempt to run away from God. Here we have no continuing city because we are men and women of faith who are continuing. You see, you don't begin your eternal life when you die. You begin your eternal life. You already become a citizen of heaven, and you become a stranger to this world and become an ambassador in this world, representing another realm, the day you surrender to the Lord Jesus Christ. Your eternal life already began. Because we put on incorruption right now. Though we live in a corruptible world, but we already put on incorruption. We are those who believe that only way to deal with sin, the only way to deal with the cancer of sin, the only way to deal with the leprosy of sin is by bringing it at the feet of Jesus Christ, to the foot of the cross. He alone can give you that peace. He alone can give you the forgiveness. A trip away is not going to do it. A cruise is not going to do it. Running away is not going to do it. Doing whatever you want to do is not going to do it. Burying yourself in your business is not going to do it. Nothing is going to do it, as Cain himself has experienced. Only when you come and surrender to the Lordship of Jesus Christ and, Lord, I blew it and I need your forgiveness, He will cleanse you. And you know, at that time, as you get rid of the city, figuratively speaking, God begins to plant a garden in your life, in your heart. He gives you a garden and gives you joy and gives you excitement and looking forward to being with Him in that city that's not built with hand. Here we have no abiding city, yet we've been placed in cities. We are placed in the cities for one reason, and that is to make Him known, to call out to men and women to escape from the judgment to come. They may make fun of us as they did of Noah. They may ignore us as they did in Sodom, but that's our calling. We are placed in the city to warn, but also to express the love of God. Are we not being placed here in order that we may get bogged down with the world and what the world is doing? We are not placed here to get bogged down in materialism. We are not placed here to get bogged down like they are. Oh, it's so easy to get bogged down in the city. Think their thoughts, live their lifestyle, become like them. Christians, that's what's happening to you and to me. Often in trying to tell others that we have no city here, we let them convince us that yes, we do. Instead of raising their hopes up and lift them up, they pull us into despair. Instead of lifting them up from the mire of materialism and covetousness, they weigh us down with the love for the world. Instead of enthusing them about the ultimate city, they infect us with the burden of covetousness. We have no abiding city here. Some of you have been living, figuratively speaking, in the city with all its self-centeredness, with all its me-ism. Your heart is conforming to the concept of the city, and God has been calling you and saying, I want to give you a garden. I want to take you from the city. I want to give you peace. I want to give you joy. I've been trying to speak to you Sunday after Sunday, day after day, through your friends and your loved ones, and you're not listening to me. Get rid of the city. Receive my garden. Your hope is so tied and knitted in the city. God said, get entangled. I want to give you a garden, for you have no abiding city here. Will you surrender the city in your heart? And will you receive today from the Lord Jesus Christ the garden of joy, the garden of peace, His own presence? And it only begins here, but continues on forever.
1: 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Hey, are you still looking forward to a little downtime this summer before the fall comes? Won't you consider reading Dr. Youssef's timely book, offering insight into the unique time in which we live? Here's more information.
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14: Nancy DeMoss Walgamoo says husbands and wives need to do away with the D word.
15: A contract can be made and broken, but a covenant is a solemn promise. It's a permanent, exclusive, mutual covenant made before God between a man and a woman.
14: This is Revive Our Hearts with Nancy DeMoss Walgamoo, author of Adorned. For Wednesday, July 29th, I'm Dana Gresh.

it's not all that popular today. I pulled up some articles yesterday, one from the New York Times, called "The Secret to Marriage is Never Getting Married." And this one from an Australian publication, "Saying I Don't, the Case for Not Getting Married." Now, for those who do opt to get married, who still think marriage is a good thing, well, maybe it shouldn't be a long marriage. Here's an article in the Huffington Post from a woman who's called, her credential is that she's a divorce expert. I never heard of a divorce expert before. I can't imagine why someone would aspire to be a divorce expert, but here's what she said. She said, "Okay, all you brides and grooms planning your wedding, it's time for a change. And that change is to banish the words, 'till death do us part,' from your wedding vows. Don't you think it's unrealistic," she says, "to have the expectation that love will flourish for a lifetime that now runs into our 80s and 90s? It's very hard to fulfill that promise, 'till death do us part,' for such a long time. When a marriage lasts decades, it's a gift, but it's no longer the norm. So for those who are getting married, forget about the 'till death do us part.' The term is polarizing and passé. It will always be a success if you had children that you loved or if you shared good times for however long," end quote. So today we come to this next "we will" statement in the True Woman Manifesto, an affirmation of the intent of our hearts. And this is such an important one. I don't know if it's ever been more important than it is today. And so we agree that we will honor the sacredness, the purity, and the permanence of the marriage covenant, whether ours or others. We will honor the sacredness, the purity, and the permanence of the marriage covenant, whether ours or others. Now, backing up to the very beginning, the union of a man and woman in marriage was the final crowning act of God's creation. And God performed the wedding. What a wedding that was. So marriage is not a human institution. It's not a human convention, as a lot of writers are saying today. There's nothing divine about this. There's nothing extraordinary about this. This is a human invention. It can come, it can go. We don't have to keep it. But marriage, to the contrary, was established by God. And it was purposeful. It was for the purpose of displaying His covenant-keeping love, His faithfulness, His redemptive plan. Now, when we talk about the marriage covenant, we're not talking about a contract. A contract can be made and broken. It may have terms that lead to how it can be broken. But a covenant is a solemn promise. It's a permanent, exclusive, mutual covenant made before God between a man and a woman. It's important to remember that it's made before God, in the presence of God. That's what makes it sacred. And that it's initiated and established by God. That makes it sacred. Now, of course, we realize going all the way back to the early chapters of the book of Genesis that Satan hates God. And he has always wanted to be God. His effort through all of history is to get God off of his throne and put himself on the throne of God. So no sooner had God pronounced Adam and Eve man and wife, Genesis chapter 2, than we get to the next chapter, Genesis chapter 3, where Satan immediately sets out to destroy what God had established. Now, he didn't do it in this hideous, ugly-looking way. He did it in a winsome, attractive, alluring, appealing way. And that's how it is with his deception. If it didn't look beautiful, who would fall for it? If it looked like it was going to destroy your life, who would say, "Oh, that's what I want"? So Satan, cloaked in beauty, sets out to destroy what God has created. And marriage is one of his first and to this day primary realms of attack. So as Christians, as Jesus followers, we have the opportunity to display to our world the covenant-keeping love of God. And how can we do that? We can do that, again, whether married or single, through protecting and preserving and campaigning for, cheering for the sacredness of the marriage covenant.
Now, I know as soon as I

0: start talking about this, it raises lots of questions, lots of difficult situations, including some in this room. Over the years, I've heard many, many heart-wrenching stories of infidelity, broken vows, a woman who's been abandoned by an unbelieving husband, one partner dealing with the unrepentant, chronic, persistent adultery or immorality of their mate. And it's tempting when you come to this subject to focus on the questions and the problems and the challenges. And God cares about those situations. He's a good shepherd for you, regardless of where you may be in this whole marriage thing. But as we step back and look at this from heaven's point of view, we need to go back to the Word for the plumb line of what God intended marriage to be. So I want to just read a passage from the Gospel of Mark, chapter 10, beginning in verse 2. If you have your Bible, you may want to turn there. I'm reading from the English Standard Version, Mark chapter 10, verse 2. Now, this is a New Testament passage where Jesus takes us back to the Old Testament, which Jesus regarded as the Word of God. He regarded it as authoritative. And here's the context. The Pharisees came up, and in order to test him, in order to challenge him, they did not buy his authority. They were trying to prove that he was not the Messiah, that he was not God. So this is a challenge to his claims. So in order to test him, they asked, "Is it lawful for a man to divorce his wife?" Now, we won't go into all of this today, but the Pharisees and the Sadducees were split on their view of divorce and remarriage. So they were asking Jesus, "What do you think? Can you take sides?" And Jesus answered them, verse 3, "What did Moses command you?" Well, of course, they knew the law of Moses, so they were quick to answer. They said, verse 4, "Moses allowed a man to write a certificate of divorce and to send her away." And Jesus said to them, "Because of your hardness of heart, he wrote you this commandment." In other words, this isn't the way it was supposed to be. Yes, it happens, but it was not God's good plan. Verse 6, from the beginning of creation, that's what he takes them back to. From the beginning of creation, God made them male and female. Which, by the way, if you want to just settle the issue of marriage being between a man and a woman, this is where you go. From the beginning, God created them, made them male and female. Therefore, a man shall leave his father and mother, male and female, and hold fast to his wife, a female. And the two, the man and the wife, shall become one flesh. So they are no longer two, but one flesh. What therefore God has joined together, let not man separate. Now, as we just reflect on God's plan for covenant marriage, I want to talk for the remaining time we have today about some ways that we can honor the sacredness, the purity, and the permanence of the marriage covenant. And I want to give you some suggestions if you're married, some other suggestions if you're single, and then some ideas whether you're married or single. If you're married, how can you honor the sacredness, the purity, and the permanence of the marriage covenant? First of all, is through a commitment to exclusiveness. Exclusiveness, sexual purity. As scripture says in Hebrews, keep the marriage bed undefiled. No one else to be invited into that exclusive, intimate relationship. And adultery can take on many forms. It can be physical, but it can also be emotional or mental. Essentially, it's having intimacy with a member of the opposite sex outside of your own marriage. That may be mental, emotional, physical. So commitment to exclusiveness. There is an exclusiveness to marriage. And then to honor the sacredness of the marriage covenant, learn to build hedges around your marriage, to set boundaries. And don't wait till you're in the middle of the emotions with someone who at the moment became more attractive to you than your own mate. Hedges help to guard our hearts when we get into tough or potentially compromising situations. So just some practical things that I've challenged women with over the years and that I'm learning now to practice in my own marriage. First is just don't talk with members of the opposite sex about difficulties in your marriage. Don't go there. Don't go there. If you're going to talk with a pastor or a counselor, do it with another woman. Do it with his wife so that your heart is not getting drawn to someone who may be very sympathetic, very helpful in a time when you need help. Now, I'm not saying this is ironclad, but I'm saying as a rule, don't talk about problems in your marriage, especially in a complaining way, with another man. With meals and travel, the workplace is in many cases where women are spending more time with another man than they do with their own mate. And so that's where hedges and safeguards need to be established. Internet is another place that is being used to wreak havoc on marriages today. Facebook, people sharing access, sharing passwords. There needs to be protection. There needs to be accountability. There needs to be care. Now, you determine with your mate the best way to do that. I'm not saying that the same rules that you put into place in your marriage will be the exact same ones for somebody else's marriage, but be intentional about it. Think about it, because if you don't, you're going to get caught off guard potentially at some point, and many people could tell their story of how that happened. You can't be best friends with another man who's not your husband. You can't do it. So many women today thinking this kind of interaction with other men that's inappropriate for someone other than their husband, saying, oh, we can do this. It's not safe. It's not okay. It's not affirming the sacredness and the permanence of the marriage covenant. And another encouragement to those who are married, get rid of the nuclear option. The D word, divorce. A commitment to permanence means you are not going to throw this word around. No matter how hurt you are, no matter how hard it is, you're not going to consider divorce an option. I have a pastor friend who encouraged husbands and wives to affirm their commitment to the permanence of their marriage covenant. And he said, I want you to say to your mate, I will never divorce you. And a few days later, a lady came to him and she was laughing. She had heard this challenge and she told the pastor, she said, my husband is a man of few words. Every morning he eats breakfast with the paper in front of him. She said, I never see his face. I just push his breakfast underneath the paper. And she said, yesterday he said through the paper, honey, I went ahead and had your name put by mine on the tombstone. Well, tears welled up in that woman's eyes as she shared this with her pastor, because she knew that in his own way, her husband was saying, I'm in this thing with you till death. And then married women, teach your children the meaning of the marriage covenant. That divorce is not an option. My dad taught this, who had divorce in his family background. But he taught us over and over again, it's permanent, it's permanent, it's permanent. Divorce is not an option. And listen, don't be afraid to share out of your failures, out of where you've blown it, because your children need to hear that too. Now, if you're single, just a couple of words here. First of all, if you're dating, as you date, in your dating standards, ask, am I honoring my future husband and our marriage covenant if it turns out to be someone other than who I'm dating now? In your present dating, are you honoring the marriage covenant with your future husband? And just another challenge to single Christians today, get married instead of living together. Living together has become just mainstream and the norm for so many couples in the church today. If you want to honor the marriage covenant, get married. You will make a statement about the covenant-keeping love of God when you do. Whether you're married or single, pray for the marriages of others. Don't take for granted that anybody you know has a marriage that's home free. Every marriage has attacks. Every marriage has difficulties. So pray when you are around other couples, your family, your friends, pray for them as you hope they do for you. Encourage, support, and invest in the marriages of others. And when they're struggling, don't be one of their friends who says to that woman, I don't see how you put up with that. You need to get out of that marriage. So many friends undermine the permanence and the sacredness of the marriage covenant by counseling their friends who they're sympathizing with. They're concerned for them. They care for them. They're well-meaning friends, but they're discouraging them from being faithful to that marriage covenant. And here, something for all of us. Let's stop making negative comments and jokes about marriage. It's holy. Now, there are funny things that happen in marriage. Robert and I love to laugh together, and we laugh about our differences, and we laugh in retrospect about some of the hard things we go through. So it's not that there shouldn't be joy and laughter in marriage, but let's not mock marriage. And let's not say as often how hard marriage is. Yes, marriage is hard. Any two people living together, male and female, husband and wife, there are differences that can create challenges. So it is hard. It's hard work, but it's good work. So let's focus on what's good and beautiful and God-honoring about it. And remember what's at stake. Marriage is not just about feeling good or feeling loved. More than that, it's about showcasing God's faithful, persevering, unending love for the church. And when you think about marriage from God's perspective, it gets a whole lot more serious. Let me give you one more suggestion if you're married for how to honor and celebrate the permanence, the beauty of the marriage covenant. And that's to do this. Remember when you stood at the altar and you said, "I do." And periodically take time to rehearse the vows, the covenant that you made before God. Remember that day when you stood at the altar with your mate-to-be and you said, "I do."
1: Hey, Nancy.
0: Wait, I didn't get to where I'm going yet.
1: Oh, that's all right. That's all right. I'm interrupting you. I've been given permission to... I think we ought to do that, like in front of these friends and maybe the people who are listening.
0: Sure.
1: In fact, right after we got married, we did this. We've got a big frame around our vows, and actually at our rehearsal dinner, we had a bunch of friends sign this just to underscore the covenant-keeping love of God
0: and
1: the sacredness of marriage.
0: Help us,
1: and they're
0: going to
1: hold us to account. That's right.
0: Yeah, this was it's sitting here on the platform, a beautiful gift that some dear friends gave us. It's calligraphied, and it's actually got our vows written out. And this is hanging on the wall. As we walk from our garage into the house,
1: right,
0: it's on that wall
1: every
0: in the
1: time.
0: House.
1: That's right.
0: We pass it every day.
1: So, like, I know you're busy and stuff, but maybe could we, like, repeat our vows right now? Could we do that?
0: Let's do it.
1: Okay.
0: Yes.
1: In front of these friends?
0: In front of these friends, these witnesses.
1: Okay. Let me just kneel down here so we're at the same level. All right. I think I go first. So, I thought of it a moment ago. I wish I had memorized this, but then I'd be really nervous. So, I'm going to go ahead and read this, okay? In the presence of God and these witnesses, by a holy covenant, I, Robert, take you, Nancy, to be my wife. I joyfully and gratefully receive you as God's gracious gift. I promise to love you, to cherish you, and to shepherd you as Christ loves, cherishes, and shepherds his church. And I promise to give myself for you as Christ laid down his life for us. I promise to wash you with the word so as to present you holy and blameless before our Lord. With sincerity of heart and in dependence on the grace of God and the power of the Holy Spirit, I pledge to you my tenderness, my faithfulness, my friendship, my affection, and my love as long as we both shall live.
0: Thank you, honey. And in the presence of God and these witnesses, by a holy covenant, I, Nancy, take you, Robert, to be my husband. I joyfully and gratefully receive you as God's gracious gift. I promise to respect you, to reverence you, and to submit to you in everything as my earthly head, as the church respects, reverences, and submits to Christ, her eternal head. As your helper, I will love, comfort, and support you, and will serve the Lord by your side. With sincerity of heart and in dependence on the grace of God and the power of the Holy Spirit, I pledge to you my tenderness, my faithfulness, my friendship, my affection, and my love as long as we both shall live.
1: I love you.
0: I love you, honey.
1: You can kiss the bride.
0: Thank you for making those vows, honey. Thank you for being a vow keeper. And these are more precious today even to us.
1: That's true.
0: And I just wonder, because I know we have a lot of people listening who our story is way different than their story.
1: That's right.
0: And maybe they're in a marriage where they're struggling to keep their vows, or maybe they've been divorced and this hit some raw, painful spots, or maybe they're not married and longing. So God knows our hearts, and I wonder if you would just pray, especially, honey, for those who are married and struggling to be faithful. Would you just pray that the faithfulness of God and His grace would be with them today?
1: So, Father, that's what we do pray for, men and women who need this touch, who need this reassurance that you know what you're doing and that you're present in their marriage. Yes. I pray for the courage to step up. I pray for the courage to invite a pastor in or a Christian counselor who will speak truth. I pray for humility.
0: Yes.
1: I pray that men and women would find themselves repenting and confessing, going first, asking themselves, what do I have to confess, before they put pressure on their mate to confess something else. So all these things, we could go on and on, but you know our hearts, you know our great desire that our marriage would reflect the love of Christ, the bride of Christ, the church, your holy bride. We thank you. We praise you in advance for what you're going to do in the hearts of men and women who are hearing this covenant-keeping promise. We love you. We thank you. In Jesus' holy name we pray. Amen.
0: Amen.
1: Amen.
2: 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So, what does this say about us? Nancy will address that tomorrow. Please be back for Revive.

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5: American Family News, I'm Robert Thornton. Another big hit is coming, according to President Donald Trump, after Iran fired missiles toward U.S. troops. Fox's Jared Halpern reports.
6: President Trump says after five ballistic missiles were fired at U.S. troops in Jordan, it is the U.S.'s turn to hit back.
7: It was a different group than we're dealing with. They've already apologized, but, you know, we got to smack them a little bit.
6: Despite the escalating attacks between the U.S. and Iran, the president says a deal to end the war is still possible.
7: And we'll see if we get there with an agreement at some point, but we're going to hit them very hard.
6: Drone strikes have also hit two natural gas ships at a port in Egypt. It is not clear yet who is responsible. President Trump says he has been briefed. At the White House, Jared Halpern, Fox News.
5: A defense strategist is very skeptical that a proposed mission to confiscate Iranian uranium can be pulled off without significant loss of American life. Here's a report from AFN's Chad Groening.
8: The New York Post recently reported that U.S. Special Operations Forces were preparing for a possible daring mission to seize enriched uranium from Iran's damaged and buried nuclear facilities. The report described the operation as a raid, a temporary invasion of hostile territory launched without real surprise against an enemy that has spent months expecting it. Bob McGinnis is a national defense analyst and president of McGinnis Strategies, LLC.
9: I looked at all the parameters. It's an incredibly complex, hard to execute plan. I do provide an alternative, and that is that what we need to do is to close off all entrances and air access to those three mountain facilities, maintain observation over it. Anytime the Iranians try to reopen it, we need to close it again.
8: McGinnis says that is a better alternative to sending in ground troops.
9: I'm just very skeptical that this can be pulled off without significant loss of life on our part, and marginal at best probability that it's going to be able to evacuate the arguably nearly 1,000 pounds of enriched uranium.
8: I'm Chad Groening.
5: Today, Dr. Anthony Fauci invoked the Fifth Amendment and declined to answer questions from senators in a Republican-led committee hearing about his handling of the COVID pandemic. Fauci was set to answer lawmakers' questions after being subpoenaed by Republican Senator Rand Paul of Kentucky, who led the charge seeking that he testify again under oath about his role in the deadly pandemic. Christians are using artificial intelligence more than the average American, according to a survey from the Barna Group. AFN's Steve Jordal has more.
10: The survey finds that 44% of what Barna qualifies as practicing Christians use AI often or very often in their personal lives, as opposed to 31% of adults overall. Barner does not say why this is the case. Dr. Scott Ray of Biola University tells Washington Watch on AFR the why matters.
11: I think using it as some shortcuts to do some things in the workplace or in your private life, some of that I think is a case of no harm, no foul. I'm much more concerned about the way it's used as almost a substitute in cases for church and community and relationships.
10: The Barna survey finds Christians use it mostly for general advice or educational purposes, but half say they trust AI with their spiritual growth. Ray says that raises a red flag.
11: Our spiritual life was never intended to be easy or convenient.
10: In Philippians, the Apostle Paul says we are to work out our salvation with fear and trembling. Ray also says AI chatbots are designed to lure you into trusting them.
11: The algorithms make the bot a sycophant, which means they butter us up, they agree with us, they tell us how great we are.
10: The Bible, on the other hand, challenges a Christian.
11: The New Testament's encouraging, but it's also very challenging. And I have yet to see AI chatbots say, you know, that's really a terrible idea. You ought to think about something else.
10: I'm Steve Chortall.
5: The heat that's plagued the central and southern plains for the last several days is retreating back to the west and will bring triple-digit temperatures to the Four Corners and desert southwest. The high temperatures combined with smoke from the Pacific Northwest wildfires will make outdoor conditions miserable. That's all our time for now. You can see more news at AFN.net.
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14: Fear of failure. 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
17: Do you agree with the Word of God? See, many people do this. They pick up a Scripture, they read it, and then they try to understand it based upon their limited vantage point. Meaning this, they bring to the text their culture, their mindset, their perspective, and see whether they agree with it or not. That is very foolish. We need to understand agreement with God is a necessity. When God reveals something to us in His Word, you know what He's doing? Revealing to us spiritual truth, truth that has come down from heaven. And therefore, it shouldn't surprise us that heavenly truth is not what the world frequently embraces, but is very foreign. So when we look at God's Word, we need to realize that many times it is going to challenge our simple understandings, what we think is right and wrong. We need to accept revelation, meaning accept this as God-inspired truth, and it should bring about change in our life. It should impact how we see things. In other words, the Word of God should change our perspective and give us a heavenly vantage point. Now, why am I saying this? Well, take out your Bible and look where we left off last week. In the book of Genesis and chapter 38, there we see that the main individual is Judah, the fourth son of Yaakov. Now, as I mentioned last week, in this section, beginning in the previous chapter, there is going to be an emphasis on Yosef. But this is kind of an interruption, but an interruption with purpose. We mentioned that Yosef is a typology for Messiah. And here we're seeing that Judah, the one from whom the Messiah is going to come from, meaning from the tribe of Judah, will Messiah come. And therefore, we're getting some important information about the Messiah. And what is at the heart of this text? Very simple. That the law of God should be fulfilled in a person's life, meaning this, that we should order our life based upon the commandments of Scripture, walking in submissiveness. See, that's exactly what, as believers, the Holy Spirit gives us the ability to do. That when we walk not in the flesh, but in the Spirit, we will fulfill the righteousness of the law. Not in the letter of the law, but in the Spirit. That is the intent that the law or the commandment was given. And what commandment are we focusing in on? Well, one that we mentioned briefly last week called Yibum. Now, Yibum, and I want to define it, you can read about it in the book of Deuteronomy chapter 25, but let me review two things. First of all, we know that the Torah was not given until Mount Sinai. And this is important because we are several generations before that. So in Yehuda's day, in this time, the Torah was not yet given. But we need to realize that many times we see the patriarchs walking in obedience to a commandment, even though that commandment was not formally given through the Torah, through Moses' hand. But what the rabbinical world teaches is that the patriarchs, well, they may have had additional communication with God, that is, God revealed to them other things that we don't have listed in the Scripture, meaning we don't have in the Scripture copies of that communication. We may not receive that revelation until later on when those commandments were given throughout the rest of the Torah in the books of Exodus and Leviticus and Numbers and Deuteronomy. But nevertheless, the patriarchs, because they lived in faith, meaning they walked in faith naturally, they are going to carry out that same righteousness which is in the law. And what are we talking about? Well, this mitzvah, this commandment called Yibum. And what is it? Well, we mentioned it last week, that when a man who is married dies and he yet has an heir, there is a biblical commandment called Yibum for that brother or a family member, a relative, as we see in the book of Ruth, to go and raise up an heir with that woman for the deceased relative or the deceased brother in this case. Well, we know that Judah was practicing that because his firstborn heir died. And what happened? He commanded Onan to go and raise up an heir with Tamar, his daughter-in-law, but Onan wouldn't do it. He did the act, but not in a way that would fulfill the commandment. And because of that, God slayed him. Secondly, what do we see? Well, because both the firstborn heir and now his brother Onan all died, Yehuda, he saw things incorrectly. He thought the problem was Tamar rather than the wickedness of his sons. So he lied. He said to Tamar, "You go and dwell with your father as a widow." What does that mean? I don't want you to get married to anyone else. Go back home, stay with your father. And when my youngest son, Shelah, when he gets old enough, he will be given to you for this purpose, to fulfill this commandment. Well, did Yehuda do this? No, he did not. And when Tamar found this out, that he was not being honest, what did she do? She took off the clothes of mourning, being a widow, and she concealed her face, putting on different garments. She sat at the intersection or crossroads. And when Yehuda went by, he perceived, he thought, she was a prostitute. And what did he do? Well, he offered her something in order to have relations. Now, Tamar did this not because of something unrighteous within her, but she did that in order to fulfill, and we'll see this carefully, in order to fulfill the will of God. And before you're critical, and I know that many people, because I've taught this before, taught this in seminaries and Bible colleges, and always everyone wants to point their finger at Tamar. You ought not. She was doing the right thing. And let me ask you, I mean, because of this act, we're going to learn that Messiah, that messianic lineage was fulfilled, meaning it continued. It was not cut off. So what she did was proper. And we have biblical testimony to support that. So before we go any further, let's look at the text itself. We left off in chapter 38 with the conclusion of verse 18. And now we're going to begin with verse 19. So what happened? Well, immediately after this act was performed by Yehuda with Tamar, what happens? Verse 19. And she got up and she went. She removed this scarf from upon her and she put on these clothes of mourning. Literally, it says clothes of a widow. What does that mean? It means that she is not available to be married to someone else. She is mourning still the death of her husband, and therefore she will have no contact with any other man. Why? Because Yehuda told her to, and because she wants to be faithful to God. She wants to see an heir, that is a son, raised up for her and her deceased husband, in order that his inheritance would not end, would not go to another. And ultimately, what is the inheritance? Well, it's a messianic lineage. So she is sensitive to the things of God. That's why she did this. It was a one-time event for the purpose of becoming a mother for her deceased husband so that he would have an heir. Look again. Let's go to verse 20. And Judah, this is Yehuda in Hebrew, that's how we pronounce it. Judah, he did something. He agreed to pay her for this act. He was committing a sin, not her. She was doing it to fulfill a commandment. He, on the other hand, had no conscience thought of being obedient to the will of God. And this gives us a very important revelation. That is this. If you do the right thing without having the right intent, it's not right. We always have to do something with the right motivation. Yehuda did not. And therefore, his act was not pleasing to God. He did this act in a sinful manner. He visited what he thought was a harlot or a prostitute. And now he has to pay, he thinks. So Yehuda, he sent a kid goat. This was the agreed price. Not in his own hand did he do it, but he sent it in the hand of his friend, the Adumi. That is this man, Chira, that we talked about earlier. So he sent him with this in order to pay. But notice something. It says he did this in order that he could get back, that he could take his guarantee. What was his guarantee? Remember, his singlet ring, his staff, and the patil, that is his prayer shawl, this arba kanfot, his titzit, which he was supposed to what? Remember the commandments. And here again, this was not yet given yet, this commandment, but the Torah is revealing a biblical truth concerning Yehuda's way of thinking, that he would be willing to give this prayer shawl to a harlot as a guarantee that the payment would come later on. So he's doing this so he can receive back from her hand these things. But notice what it says at the end of verse 20. Ve'lo matza'ah, meaning he did not find her. Verse 21. And he asked the men of her place, meaning where she was from, say, where is the Kedisha? Now, this is another word for prostitute. So he's saying, where is the prostitute, the harlot, that is at the crossroads or the intersection? And they said, a harlot is not in this place. So they're saying, we don't know of any harlot, any Kedisha in this place. And he returned to Judah, that is his friend, and he said, I did not find her also. The men of the place, they said, there is not a harlot in this place. Verse 23. And Judah said, let her take it, lest we shall be a shameful. So what he's saying here is, let her keep these things and be done with it, lest we continue to seek and we are what? Well, the word here is la vuz, meaning a disgrace. If we do any more than this, we're going to be a disgrace. We gave our pledge, and let's just leave it alone, is what he's saying. I don't want this matter to go any further, because he knows that is a shameful thing that he did, and he doesn't want this to be known any more about it. That's why he sent this Adulam rather than go and deal with it himself. Look now to verse 23. And Judah said once more, let her have them, lest we shall be a disgrace. Behold, I've sent this kid, and you did not find her. So he said, you know, we've done all that we can do. Verse 24. And it came about as 3 months. Now, notice, it just says approximately. Ke-shalosha chodeshim. So, as 3 months. Now, why is that important? Well, three is the number for revealing something, documenting something. And something is going to be documented. Something is being revealed. And what is that? Well, we're going to see. We've already been told that through this one act, she became pregnant immediately. And we see that there is a son. Literally, we're going to find that there's twins in her womb. Now, notice something here. Twins are seen as bracha kefula, a double blessing. The rabbinical world sees this as God's hand upon her as being righteous. And this text is going to confirm this in a moment. So here again, if you're blaming Tamar, you are mistaken. She acted in a way that the Torah would be fulfilled, even though, as I've said, the Torah was not yet given, but the truth, the righteousness of the Torah might be fulfilled through her. So we find her after 3 months. It was told to Judah, to Judah, saying, Tamar has committed harlotry. Tamar, your daughter-in-law, has committed prostitution, is another way that we can translate this. And also, behold, she is conceived by her prostitution or harlotry. And notice what Yehuda did. Yehuda said, bring her forth that she may be burned, meaning set on fire and consumed. This was his judgment as a leader in this community. What should be the punishment? That she should be burned alive as a prostitute, as a harlot. Now, he's pretty self-righteous, because as far as he knows, she has done the same thing that he has. That he committed an act of sexual immorality with this woman, he thinks, this prostitute. He doesn't know that it's Tamar. And notice what's going to happen in this text. Verse 25. Now we see why she was not able to be found. Because she held on to that Eravon, those three things. It says, and we read here, verse 25, and she was found, and she sent to her father-in-law, saying, by the man which these things are to him, meaning these things belong to him, I have conceived. And she says, do you recognize to whom these belong? Meaning this singlet, this prayer shawl, and this staff. Do you recognize to who they belong? And notice verse 26. And Judah, he recognized, and notice what he said. First thing which he said. And he said, she is righteous than me. Therefore, because I did not give to her Shelah, my son, and he did not know her again, meaning this was a one-time event. He did not have any relations because it wasn't a marriage. It wasn't a normal relationship. It was what the rabbis say, Yotzei Klal. It's a situation that is unique. He realizes, I have sinned because I did not give Shelah to her, as I said. For what purpose? For fulfilling this command. This biblical commandment, let's look at it. Turn, if you would, to the book of Deuteronomy. Deuteronomy chapter 25, a very important verse that we need to rightly understand. Deuteronomy chapter 25, and we'll begin in verse 5. Deuteronomy 25, verse 5. For brothers that dwell together, and one dies from them, and a son he does not have, the woman, his wife of the dead, should not be to another outside, to a foreign man, but rather, it says, he should, and it's a word, yivam, he should, I don't know how to translate in English, but it says here that the brother should come unto her and take her for a wife and to perform this act to do something. Look at verse 6. And it should come about the firstborn, which should be born, will rise up for, that will raise up the dead, the name of the dead, his brother, and that it would not be, his name will not be blotted out from Israel. So what we find here is that when a man dies who's married, there's no heir, there's no son. A family member, and it's usually a brother, but it doesn't necessarily have to be a literal brother. It can be a relative, as I said, the book of Ruth bears witness to. He should come and take her, and the first child that is born belongs to the deceased, his dead relative, his dead brother. Now, this is a biblical commandment, and we see that when we walk in faith, when we do the right thing according to God's will, he'll reveal this, and that's what he did to Judah, even though he was not willing to obey it completely. He did not give Shelah, and therefore Tamar acted in this way, and notice what it says. She is more righteous than me. And it was because Shelah was not given to her, my son. But it also says he never knew her again. That never happened again. Verse 27. And it came about at the time of her labor, her giving birth, behold, twins were found in the womb, in her womb. Now here again, this fact that it's twins to show as well a blessing. That God's in this. Not that he just gave one heir, but a double portion. All of these are clues from the text that gives God's stamp of approval on what she did. And that Yehuda, that he was wrong in not fulfilling his word and not carrying out the commandment that there would be a son raised up for heir, the deceased. Look again at verse 27. And it came about at the time of her birthing, her delivery, behold, twins are in her womb. And it came about as she was giving birth that Set the hand, meaning a hand came forth, and the midwife she took and she tied upon his hand Shani, which Shani, a scarlet or crimson string. That's what it's being referred to here. So she tied a crimson or scarlet string upon his hand. Why? To show who the firstborn is. Because this firstborn is going to play a major role in God's plan, in the birth of Messiah later on. Now, how do we know this? We'll come to that in a moment. But notice she says, the midwife tied upon his hand this shani, this crimson string, saying, this one went out first, so he's the firstborn. Very important role. And it came about as he drew his hand back in, behold, came forth his brother. And she said, what, basically, how you have burst forth unto you, Peretz. And Peretz is to burst forth, but it's also a word of power. And it's simply to tell us that this one was interested in the things of God, in the purposes of God. And therefore, he called his name Peretz. Now, who did that? Well, Yehuda did, because it's in the masculine. It's not the midwife, but rather it's he did. And we find verse 30, and after his brother came forth, which he came forth, and this is the second one, and he called his name Zarak, which means to shine forth.
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0: In Ephesians chapter 5, the Apostle Paul gives husbands a clear responsibility to be the spiritual leader of the home. But the truth is, many men today are either unable or unwilling to step into that role, and that can leave a marriage feeling spiritually out of balance. On today's edition of Dr. James Dobson's Family Talk, we're bringing you the conclusion of Dr. Dobson's three-part conversation with Lee and Leslie Strobel. They'll be discussing surviving a spiritual mismatch in marriage. Welcome to Family Talk, the broadcast division of the Dr. James Dobson Family Institute. I'm Roger Marsh. And over the past couple of programs here on Family Talk, the Strobels have been candidly sharing how their own marriage weathered a spiritual mismatch after Leslie became a Christian and Lee did not. Today, they will talk about how couples can encourage and strengthen one another's walk with the Lord. A quick reminder about our guests. Lee Strobel is a celebrated Christian apologist, author, and speaker, and a former award-winning investigative journalist for the Chicago Tribune. His books and curricula have sold more than 18 million copies worldwide. And together, Lee and Leslie have co-authored a book called Surviving a Spiritual Mismatch in Marriage, and that is the very subject of today's program. So now here is the conclusion of this conversation featuring our own Dr. James Dobson and the Strobels right here on Family Talk.
24: And we're so glad that the Strobels came to share their story with us so openly, as they've done in their book, Surviving a Spiritual Mismatch in Marriage. Lee, as most of our listeners know, is one of the premier apologists for the Christian faith, and he's written a number of best-selling books, including The Case for Faith and The Case for Christ. He's a graduate of Yale Law School and the former

0: They're not in the company of a man. I know that frustrates the feminist, but I understand why. And then when that's applied to a marriage that is unequally yoked, a woman may go to church alone but not feel totally comfortable there.
1: Right.
0: Have you observed that?
1: Absolutely. Church is a family-oriented place, and you tend to think of families going to church. I remember one time I went, Lee wasn't going with me, and I got the kids in the Sunday school, and I would go into the sanctuary and kind of look around for another woman sitting alone just so I might be with someone who would relate. And so this one time I sat down next to this lady and we started talking a little bit. And she asked where my husband was. Was he taking the kids to the Sunday school? And I said, oh, no, he doesn't come with me. And I could see her whole demeanor change, and she just sort of went, oh. And she didn't quite know how to respond. And then in a minute, her husband arrived. He had been an usher or something and serving, and sat down next to her. And they just didn't ever pay much attention to me after that. And at the time, I couldn't decide if it was my own uncomfortable feelings that were projecting maybe something different. But I had talked to women in the past about that, that there is a little bit of a bias oftentimes in churches where you do expect families to be apart. And when there's someone who is either single or married, but her husband isn't with her, that sometimes causes them not quite knowing how to handle you.
0: And Leslie, what a shame that is, because you were desperately in need of support,
1: right,
0: and counsel and scripture,
1: right,
0: and love and acceptance, especially in a church.
1: And this was at a time before I was involved in a Bible study. I was looking for Christian women just to have someone in my life.
2: It's a great reminder for those that are listening that are Christians, and you know, they're saying, well, you know, does this really relate to me because I am married to a believer? Well, one thing you can do is reach out to women and others, men who are unequally yoked, and when you encounter them at church, to be sensitive to that and to realize that they're going through very difficult times. It's a tension-filled time in their marriage. They're feeling alone. They're feeling vulnerable. And what a great time for us as believers to enfold them and to encourage them and to pray for them and with them. So it'd be a ministry for everybody who's listening to say, well, I can at least do that.
0: You know, I used to teach a very large Sunday school class of young adults, young married couples, and it used to really bother me that people would come to the church who were visitors, and I would watch them come in alone and sit down, and everybody would be, before the service started, talking with their friends. Mm-hmm. They hadn't seen them in a week or two, and leave these people standing out there alone. And we had 400 people that came through that class in 1 year. And I remember saying, those people, many of them, came here and gave you one chance to say that we need you here.
2: Yeah.
0: They didn't come because of me. They didn't come because of the pastor. They didn't come because of the theology of the church. They didn't come because of location. They came saying, is this a place where I would be accepted?
2: Yeah.
0: Can we make some friends here?
2: Yeah.
0: Would we could be comfortable here? And then you go out there and talk to your friends and leave these people standing there. Mm-hmm. I used to rail at my class over that, because we lost some of those people and they never came back.
2: Yeah. What a ministry we can all have to just do that simple thing, just to be enfold people emotionally and just say, you know what, I'm sorry your husband doesn't come with you, but you know, let me just pray for you and encourage you.
0: Well, we have aired two programs with you folks. I feel so strongly about what you've been saying. It's really bedrock material for Christian families.
2: It's almost a different way of being unequally yoked. You're yoked to someone who is not as spiritually mature, who's lagging behind. I'd say three things about that. Number one, you have to ask yourself the question, could it be that my spouse is not really a believer? You have to ask that question. If they have no interest in growth spiritually, if they have, you don't see a difference in their character and values, if they're not going through a process of becoming more Christ-like over time, you have to ask yourself, they may say the right things and believe the right things, but John 1:12 says, but as many as received him, to them he gave the right to become children of God, even to those who believed in his name. Believing in and of itself is not enough.

0: there has to be a point in time where we receive Jesus Christ as our Lord and Savior. We receive this free gift of forgiveness and eternal life that he purchased when he died on the cross as our substitute to pay for all of our wrongdoing, past, present,
1: which
0: and future.
1: Which changes everything.
0: That changes everything. And we have to ask, you know, could it be that my spouse is lagging because they're not really a born-again believer? And so sometimes I'll use that verse as a diagnostic, and you get in a conversation. You know, that verse forms an equation of what it means to become a believer. Believe plus receive equals become. Honey, I'm concerned. I don't see a lot of change in you. I don't see a desire to grow in your relationship with Christ. I just want to raise the question.
1: To which he says, you're judging me.
0: It you know what? It could be, but you know, you've planted a piece of sand in his shoe, and it's going to bug him now because you've raised the question, and he may grouse and he may react negatively. But you know what? I bet there's something in his spirit that eventually he's going to say, you know what? She's right. I need to get serious here, and I need to really give my life to Christ. So that's one thing I'd say. The other thing I'd say is, you know, every church is not for every person. And you may be in a church that you are doing great spiritually, and you got friends, and you really sync up with the pastor, and this is a wonderful community for you. It may not be ideal for your spouse. And you know what? I think sometimes you have to say, you know, could it be because this church culture does not work well with where my spouse is coming from? You know, and, you know, it's okay to maybe say, you know, we need to find a church where we both can flourish. Mm-hmm. And, you know, I'd raise that question as well. And the other thing I'd say is resist the temptation first to fault find. Don't make your spouse, don't look down your nose at your spouse and shame them for not being spiritually more mature, because that's only going to be a negative. But the other thing is don't project yourself onto your spouse, because you may think that being a Christian is how I behave. You know, I'm an extrovert and I serve over here and I teach this class and I do these things. That's what Christians do because, hey, I'm a Christian. That's what I do. But my spouse is different. Maybe my spouse is introverted. Maybe they're more intellectual. Maybe they grow more in a quiet moment with God where they're reading scripture and God is feeding them through that experience and they're learning about history and archaeology and that feeds them. And you think, well, they're not like me, so they're not growing the same rate. Well, they may be growing in a different way. And we're all a little bit different the way we grow in Christ. And so we got to cut each other some slack and say, you know, maybe it's just because my spouse ain't me. Maybe that's the problem.
1: But on the other hand, Leslie, I know that you have in recent years done a lot of one-on-one mentoring,
2: yes,
1: of women.
2: Yes.
1: Are you hearing the frustration we were talking about?
2: Absolutely.
1: Of women whose husbands will not accept spiritual leadership? They may not even question his commitment to Christ, but those men may not step up and say, let's have our devotions,
2: right,
1: tonight.
2: Right.
1: Let's pray before we go to bed.
2: Right.
1: Or let's take this to the Lord. Or let's give of our resources.
2: Right.
1: And they won't provide spiritual leadership for the children, which frustrates them too.
2: Exactly.
1: Don't you hear that?
2: Absolutely.
1: A lot?
2: Absolutely. And I think that's a huge problem. And I don't know exactly. I think what Lee has said is correct, that you have to gently talk to your husband about that and just see if they can understand the necessity and how God calls men to be head of the home. And if you can point out how enriching that would be for children and for the whole, yeah, family to have them do that, I believe men would be willing to step up and try it.
0: It could be, too, yeah, that the church that you're in is not teaching this.
1: Yeah.
0: You know,
1: yes,
0: you go,
1: right,
0: to some churches and they're staying away from that. This is all gender equality and, you know, no difference between men and women. And they bought into a lot of this cultural stuff and they don't emphasize the role of the man in the marriage relationship, in the family relationship.
1: What is his role, Lee?
0: Well, he is the spiritual leader of the home.
1: What does that mean?
0: Well, it means that he takes the lead in seeing to it that the entire family is nurtured spiritually and that grows together in a Christ-like direction. And that doesn't mean you have to be a pastor, you know, or a seminary trained. Doesn't mean you have to be heavy-handed and boss people around. But it means you have a father's heart toward your spouse and toward the children to say, I want to be like a shepherd that helps lead them into a deeper relationship with Christ and spiritual growth.
1: I was baiting you a little bit there because I believe exactly what you believe.
0: Yeah. I was taught this by a very wise teacher once. He said, have you ever noticed how guys who want to get married and want to settle down, want to get the job done, and they will, and I don't mean intentionally deceive people, but they will say to the girl they want to date who's a Christian, oh, of course I'm a Christian. Oh, yeah, of course I believe in God. Oh, yeah, me too, you know. And they will kind of gloss, because they don't understand the importance here. They'll gloss over this stuff, and they're trying to win this woman who they want to marry. And they will play games. And there are women who think that the – and sometimes the women will be in a position where they're not looking very deeply because they're in love with this guy. They like this guy. They don't want to find what they're afraid they're going to find. So they kind of gloss it over too. And then they get married and they find out this guy didn't want to go to church anymore. He doesn't have any interest in growing spiritually. And you know what? He wasn't a believer in the first place. But they sort of fooled each other in that process. So I think the one thing that Christian men and women, young men and women ought to do is decide now. Do not become unequally yoked. That's what the Bible teaches. That's what God's word says. Therefore, I'm going to decide now I'm not going to date someone who is not a committed follower of Jesus. Mm-hmm. One of the things we do in our book, Surviving a Spiritual Mismatch, is we try to help people, women especially, diagnose as best they can, is this guy that I want to date really a believer? Look past what he claims, look past. And so we have 15 questions that you can ask, and I won't go through them all, but I'll go through a few of them. First of all, can he describe a specific time or era during which he received Christ's gift of eternal life? If he were put on trial on a charge of being a Christian, would there be enough evidence to convict him? When he talks about the future, does he mention God? Is there room for God? What does he choose to feed his mind? Where does the compass of his heart naturally point? Who does he spend time with? You know, birds of a feather flock together. Who are his friends? Are they believers? Does he possess humility? Is he honest about the little things in life? When you're at a restaurant and they give you the wrong check and it's $50 less than your check, does he quick pay the check and get out and cheat the restaurant? Or does he do the right things about the little things in life? Does he take responsibility for his actions? Does he care about people who don't know Christ? Has he ever expressed an interest in that? Does he pray? Is he willing to postpone immediate gratification so that greater satisfaction can come in the future?
1: Let me add one.
0: Yeah.
1: Is there any evidence of addictive behavior?
0: Oh, that's a good one.
1: You're dating somebody who is a heavy drinker.
0: Yeah.
1: Or you get little indication of vulnerability to pornography.
0: Yeah.
1: Or to gambling.
0: Yeah.
1: Or other things. Run.
0: Oh.
1: Don't walk. Run. Yeah. Away from him because he's trouble on the hoof.
0: Yeah, absolutely. How many times as a pastor have you sat with people who come in and their lives are absolutely wrecked because of a spouse who has an addictive personality who has fallen into one of these traps? It's so sad. You're right to discern. Is there any evidence of that in the relationship? I think we've kind of hinted at this. Sometimes it's a two-way street. It's the guys who want to maybe implicitly deceive someone into thinking they're something they're not. But it's also the women who will say, I'm going to overlook stuff because I want this guy. I like this guy. This guy is going to be a doctor someday. He's going to be successful. And he treats me well. He's a nice guy. Well, you know what? There are nice guys who are headed for hell. And there are nice guys who are not going to lead their family in a godly direction. You know, are they committed followers of Christ? Do you see growth in their life? What do they talk about? Do they ever, when they talk about imagining how your life might be together and get married someday, does God ever come up? Do they ever express an interest in spiritual matters unless you press them? Those are tough questions, but boy, you'll regret it if you don't ask them.
1: Here's another one. Are you going with somebody? Maybe you're a woman and going with a man. Who's trying to talk you into going to bed before marriage?
0: Yeah, well, there's
1: exactly. Talk about a red flag, because if he'll do that with you,
0: yes,
1: he'll do it with somebody else later on.
0: Absolutely. Are his actions consistent with Scripture, or is he cutting corners? Is he drinking heavily? Is he suggesting premarital sex? Is he pushing you on things that you know aren't right? Those are all signals, and it could be little things. It could be just maybe you know, some transgressions of some lines of intimacy short of you know, actually going to bed together. But, you know, he's going too far too fast. And you go, whoa, whoa, whoa, what's this guy really interested in here? We just have to open our eyes. And I think for those listening, it's like, you know, if you're a guy and you're single, you know what? The best thing you can do for your life and your future marriage is to grow in your relationship with Christ, to become spiritually mature. I mean, make that your number one value. And you know what? You will find the right woman. And because you're going to be hanging out in the right places and you're going to be meeting the right people, and God is going to arrange when you're ready for the right person to be there for you. And don't put yourself in a position. If you make the decision now, I am not going to do this. Then when you're in the midst, your hormones are pumping and you're liking this guy and you're feeling drawn to him and everything, then you're not making the decision. I already made this decision in the cold light of Scripture, and I'm going to live by it.
1: We have said several times in the course of the programs that we've done that the principles that you taught in your book and that you've discussed with us here come out of Scripture.
0: Right.
1: But we haven't documented that.
0: Yeah.
1: And there is Scripture in both 1 Corinthians 7 and in 2 Corinthians 6 that are relevant to what we're talking about. Would you share those Scriptures with
0: us? Yeah. In 1 Corinthians, it says specifically that if your spouse is not a believer, but they're willing to remain married, then you should remain married. So having a non-believing spouse is not an excuse to say, okay, I'm heading for divorce court.
1: Unless there's infidelity.
0: Then it raises other questions.
1: Yes.
0: Is infidelity?
1: Yes.
0: Or the Scripture says, if they leave, then
1: yes,
0: you should let them go. Then 2 Corinthians 6, verses 14 through 16 talk about being unequally yoked. And what that means is that we should not be in a relationship with a non-believer like a marriage because of all of the things we kind of talk about in our book, all of the negative fallout that will happen in your marriage if you are unequally yoked, if you're married to a non-believer.
1: Yeah.
0: So Scripture specifically says, do not be married to an unbeliever. And there's one other relevant passage in 1 Peter 3, verses 1 and 2, which talks about that wives, when you have a non-believing spouse, they're going to be won over by your behavior,
1: yes,
0: by your purity and reverence in your life. That was Leslie. I mean, and that was a great example, I think, in her life of someone who lived a pure and a reverent life, being like a magnet for the non-believer. Now, it wasn't a magnet without problems. In other words, I came kicking and screaming in many ways, but it was a magnet nonetheless. And I think, you know, again, Scripture is so wise here in saying, you know, it's not always the words that are going to do it. It's the attitude, it's the behavior, it's the purity of your life, it's your devotion to Christ that are going to eventually be attractive to the non-believer.
1: Well, the title of the book is Surviving a Spiritual Mismatch in Marriage. It is an outstanding book, and you've heard that the last 3 days. We've been talking about this content, and there's a lot more here that we didn't get to. Mm-hmm. And I appreciate so much you all being with us for these 3 days.
0: Oh, our pleasure.
1: This has been very uplifting to me. There's content here that I've wanted to get across to our listeners, and you've done it today. Leslie, thank you for being the godly woman you are.
2: Oh,
1: thank you for hanging in there with this jerk until he found the Lord and became a spiritual leader to the whole Christian community. I mean, it's amazing. You must be, again, shocked that how God is using him.
2: It's quite a ride we've had. It's been a lot of fun.
0: She used to pray, I just wanted him to go to church with me.
2: That's right.
3: 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When you visit jdfi.org, you can do just that. Conflict in marriage is nothing new, but resolving conflict in marriage is not necessarily easy, though it can be rather simple. Over the years, Dr. James Dobson has counseled thousands of people on how to resolve conflict in marriage using principles from God's Word. It's natural to have a conflict in marriage, but how you handle those disagreements can make all the difference in the health of your relationship. And that's why we have prepared a special 4-part email series that's absolutely free called Conflict in Marriage. It features priceless wisdom from Dr. James Dobson that will resonate in your marriage even today. 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Again, jdfi.org. You know, when Dr. James Dobson founded the Dr. James Dobson Family Institute, he built something meant to outlast him, something that would go on preserving and promoting the family, defending the biblical principles it's built upon, and pointing people to the gospel of Jesus Christ for generations to come. That's the heartbeat of the Dr. James Dobson Family Institute, and it carries on today through this broadcast, through the Dobson Policy and Culture Center, and the Dobson Digital Library. And that work continues because of friends like you. 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Box 39000, Colorado Springs, Colorado, the zip code 80949. 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
4: According to Dr. Desmond Morris and Dr. Donald Joy, there are 12 stages to marital bonding that cement us together as a husband and wife. 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What can we do when our relationship lacks romance? Dr. Joy suggests going back to the basics, the early bonding stages of dating. Eye contact, touch, holding hands, giving unexpected hugs. These are the experiences that convey a sentiment that words can't express.
3: For more information, visit drdobsonminute.org.
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8: For American Family News, I'm Robert Thornton. Now, Dr. Anthony Fauci's hearing before the Homeland Security and Governmental Affairs Committee on the origins of and response to the COVID pandemic, there was some high drama as Chairman Rand Paul had a Fauci attorney removed from the room for refusing to stay quiet during the proceedings.
9: This is the way Anthony Fauci wants to be remembered, for a lawyer not listening to the rules. That's the way you want to be remembered, and that's what you're going to do. You are not recognized, sir. Security, please remove him from the room.
8: Fauci repeatedly invoked his Fifth Amendment right against self-incrimination throughout the hearing. Senator Lindsey Graham returned for the last time today to South Carolina, where powerful friends remembered him as one who never stopped working for the state he loved. After Graham was eulogized in the nation's capital yesterday, mourners in Columbia recalled the son of pool hall owners who was born with a plastic fork in his mouth, as former Representative Trey Gowdy put it. Wisconsin voters who have already returned their absentee ballots for the state's primary are not allowed to void those and request a new one. A judge ruled today. The ruling deals a blow to Democrats who filed a lawsuit seeking to give voters a do-over because of a chaotic primary in the governor's race. The ruling could be appealed with voting already underway in the state's primary for governor. A Michigan-based pro-family activist believes U.S. Congresswoman is the lesser of two evils in next week's Michigan Democrat Senate primary. More from AFN's Chad Groney.
10: The Michigan Senate race is one of the biggest of the midterm election season, with the Republicans hoping to flip the seat of retiring Democrat Gary Peters. Tuesday's Democrat primary pits Congresswoman Haley Stevens versus Abdul El-Sayed, who has been tied to radical Islam. The winner will take on presumptive Republican nominee Mike Rogers in November. Some polls have El-Sayed leading, others favor Stevens. Bill Johnson is founder and president of the Michigan-based American Decency Association.
11: Both those candidates are considered very liberal, obviously, and certainly neither one of them are moderates. But if we had El-Sayed in there, that would be disastrous, because not only is he a phony, a liar, he's an Islamist, and his background is rich in Islamism.
10: So Johnson says between the two,
11: I would say that Stevens is the lesser of two evils, yet she is very far left.
10: And so what is Johnson's primary prediction?
11: I think Stevens will prevail over El-Sayed because there is an ever-increasing flow of information that is helping people to see just how Islamic Sayed is. I mean, he might try to come across as a medical doctor, which is a fraud. He is not. Not only is he a fraud, but his ties to Islam are an Islamic thinking thought.
10: I'm Chad Groening.
8: A Senate panel hosted a hearing to assess the impact of artificial intelligence on the American workforce. This comes as a new Fox poll suggests a majority of Americans hold an unfavorable view of the technology. Fox's Alex Hogan has more.
12: Despite more people using artificial intelligence, there's a lot of anxiety around it, and polls show that more Americans are not confident it will help them in the long run. Instead of big tech CEOs, researchers and workforce development leaders testifying on how AI is reshaping jobs and the needed policy solutions, the hearing so far is also raising the big question, who will benefit most from AI? In terms of public opinion, as a new Fox News poll shows that only 45% like artificial intelligence, and even though the younger generation has grown up in this tech world, younger voters, those under the age of 30, are most doubtful. Only 38% of them actually like it.
8: When asked about the construction of data centers in their area, only 30% favored the move, while 70% were opposed. Flood watches were in effect for parts of the Northeast through tomorrow morning as heavy rain continued to affect the area. The National Weather Service says rain rates of 2 inches per hour are possible. Stocks were down today. The Dow dropped 1,152. The S&P shed 112. The Nasdaq lost 434. West Texas Intermediate crude was up to around $85 a barrel. That's a wrap on news for this hour. You can always see more news online at AFN.net. And we appreciate your listening. For American Family News, I'm Robert Thornton.
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0: 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June, speaking of publications, we have a product that we don't normally talk about, but you have some good news that has come in a testimony from out in the world about our product called the Mini Books. And yeah, for those, you can call our ministry directly to get those. And we'll give you those numbers later. But why don't you share the good news that you got from a letter?
1: Well, really, I met this man and his wife at the National Religious Broadcasters Convention, and he started telling me that he is a chaplain in Chicago at Midway Airport, and that they use our materials, specifically our mini books, which we rarely talk about. So I thought you could pray for the ministry that's taking place. Here's his letter. Dear June, my name is Reverend Dave Pearson. I'm the lead chaplain at Chicago's Midway International Airport. My responsibilities include conducting 3 Christian worship services a day, Monday through Friday. Our airport chapel can accommodate 50 passengers. The Moody Church in Chicago serves as the officially recognized sponsor for the Protestant Chapel Ministry at Midway and O'Hare. Annually, over 10,000 people attend a Christian service at our 2 chapels. 10,000 people, that's amazing. Each Sunday, there are 2 Catholic Masses and 2 Protestant services. That's why the airport chapels are called interfaith. Passengers are primarily invited to worship through the public address announcements and one short 1-minute video that they can retrieve on their electronic devices at the gate. Every year, Midway serves 20 million passengers that come through the airport. You'll be delighted to know that here in the airport, we are meeting the public with the good news of God's love. We are on the front lines ministering to passengers who are in crisis on the concourse. Many find their way to the chapel because they are seeking relief from their private heartaches. Additionally, we have many employees at both airports who receive your mini books to help them through their private pain. I can't tell you in words how much your mini books have meant to us. They give hope to the bereaved, broken, and bewildered. We are happy to announce that here at Midway Airport in the chapel office, I have all 48 of your mini books at our disposal to hand to both passengers and airport employees who are in need. I wish you could see the smiling faces as they make their flight home across the country. Thank you, June, for all you do and for your ministry, Hope for the Heart. Joyfully yours, Reverend Dave Pearson. Again, he's the airport, the international airport chaplain. And our mini books are basically all the same length. They are like 96 pages. And they are a little shorter version of what we call our either biblical counseling keys or our keys for living on, again, 48 different topics. So, Tom, I just thought it would be special to let our listening audience know about this ministry. In fact, if you're ever in Midway Airport in Chicago, find out where the chapel is, and you can go there. But mainly, This man was so encouraging to me in person, and I just wanted to let our team know about it. You, I consider our team. You're the ones who are listening, and just pray for this ministry, and pray that these books are used in a godly way to help people have help and hope.
0: Well, that's awesome, June. I'm glad to hear that. It's so nice when you get to hear the impact that our material has out in the world. Sometimes you get customer issues and you get other things, but the good news, it just goes right to your heart and just gives you a little lift. And if you're looking for those books that June was just talking about, you can reach out to our support team at 1-800-488-HOPE, or you can text SUPPORT to 70919. 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Right now, in the season that we're in with marketing and web development, they're not on our website. But what you can do is ask our team what you're, you know, just say, hey, I'm looking for the mini books. Can you tell me about them? And they'll find them. You can also find them by going to another popular shopping website called Amazon. You can type in, I just did it to test it, make sure it works, June Hunt mini books. And you'll see all 48 topics, and through the miracle of their delivery system, they can be at your house in a few days. So any way you want to do it, please take advantage of that really nice, quick reading product.
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0: 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Well, June, we have a new caller tonight. Let's welcome Emily to Hope in the Night.
1: Hi, Emily. Welcome to Hope.
2: Hi, June.
1: Glad you're with us. How can we help you?
2: First of all, thank you. You have been so encouraging to me for almost a decade. I've listened to several programs, and I've received so much counsel about anything related to marriage, and depression and anxiety, and forgiveness, and just reconciliation, addiction, to name but a few.
1: Well, those are just problems that so many struggle with, and everyone wants to have help to not be stuck in those areas. But I'm so glad you've been listening for about a decade. That's wonderful.
2: Yes.
1: So how can we help you?
2: I'm going to start with my husband, and we've been married for 19 years, and he surrendered his life to the Lord. That was about a decade ago in 2007, and he was baptized, and he was on fire for the Lord for about 6 months, and then he even started reading God's word, but then after that, it just didn't feel like he could believe what the Bible says. And then there was a lady that I was attending a home-based Bible study, and she asked me if I and my husband were in a small group or a connection group, and I said no. But I hesitated to join one because I was waiting on my husband to see if he was going to be able to join with me. But he kept on giving excuses. So I went ahead and joined a small group. But then, since then, for a decade, we have been driving to church separately only because he doesn't want to join a small group. I have had people pray, people have fasted, and there has been little or no change about his commitment to the Lord. And his church attendance is not a priority. Sometimes he can go 4 weeks without going to church, and then sometimes he goes 2 weeks, and then it's been now a decade that we drive to church separately, and he does not read God's word, he does not pray, and every time I try to talk to him, he will just get angry, and anytime he saw me reading God's words, he just didn't like it. So I decided, about 7 years ago, I decided that he just don't see me when I'm doing my morning devotions.
1: Yes. That sounds like a positive solution. You're not trying to irritate him, but you're wanting to be fed spiritual food, because we don't need to be dying of spiritual malnutrition. And we are told there are so many advantages of reading God's word, learning what God truly says about so many issues that he, and God is the author of the Bible. I remember years ago, I knew nothing about the Bible. I was a blank page, and I remember asking someone, I said, well, who wrote the Bible? And the answer was God. I thought, God wrote the Bible? But the Bible says, it's very clear what the scripture says. All scripture is God-breathed and useful for a number of things that are mentioned. But the bottom line is, if we really want to be wise, then we need to be attuned to the source of wisdom, and that is God himself. So I know what it's like to have an atheist as my father, and I will just say, while I had difficulty with him, finally I read a scripture. I was, again, not initiated at all in knowing biblical truth. And when I later saw the Bible and I was learning, I was in a Bible study at a church, and I just couldn't believe what I was learning. And then I read a passage that was very significant. Love your enemies, which I thought, well, nobody can really do that. But I thought that was just must be some high aim. Love your enemies. Pray for those who persecute you.
2: Yes.
1: And I thought, oh, well, I had not been praying for my father. And he was a successful businessman, but I would not in any way say successful at home. He had three families going on concurrently at the same time. It was messy. I grew up with a fictitious last name. The only reason I mentioned this, Emily, is because I know what it's like to have a very, very difficult, in my case, it was my father, and for you're talking about your husband. So I watched my mother with, eventually my parents married, but the bottom line is I thought, oh, I'm supposed to be praying for him. Well, that helped tremendously to change my heart. Pray for those who persecute you. I was kind of the target of his anger. My sisters later both told me, you realize we saw how Dad treated you. But in the end, I'll just say this. I remember sharing with him the plan of salvation. And at the end, I said, would you be willing to humble your heart and pray to receive Jesus as your personal Lord and Savior? And I had tried 4 years before, and he said, I'm not a Christian. I don't have to go by Christian ethics. And he was very curt and strong-willed. And this time, when I asked, he said yes. And I led him in that prayer of salvation, but I did not think it was true. He was, at that point, 86. And I went and told Mother. I said, Mom, I don't think this is really true, but Dad prayed the prayer of salvation with me. And she said, are you saying he actually said he prayed the prayer? I said, yes, ma'am, but I just don't think it could be true. And she said, June, this will be the first time, because he's never allowed anyone to lead him in the prayer of salvation. Billy Graham has tried. There have been many people, but he, and so I finally had to realize, Emily, that we can't know. First, don't give up, because we don't know. And I heard what you said, that he appeared to have had a changed life, but it didn't maintain. He did not maintain his positive attitude toward the Lord. And so sometimes what we have to do is we have to realize that it may be that person who becomes very resistant may not have had authentic salvation. The Bible says in 1 John, and this is 1 John chapter 2, verse 19, they went out from us, but they did not really belong to us. For if they had belonged to us, they would have remained with us. But their going showed that none of them belonged to us. In other words, if there's authentic salvation, that would, based on the Bible, based on 1 John 2, 19, they don't leave the faith. It may be, you know, we hear that that our relationship with God is like a parallel to marriage. There's a commitment that is made. And in this case, we, according to the Bible, we will stay faithful. Not that you can't have questions or want to learn things that you don't know. And now I'm only telling you what it dawned on me with many people. Billy Graham said 80% of church members have never had a rebirth experience. Again, 80% of church members have never had a rebirth experience where Jesus said, you must be born again. So I don't know if that helps, but at least that's been what I've looked at biblically for truth in some of these difficult situations.
2: Okay.
1: What do you think?
2: And then at the same time, I've heard preachers talk about that once you are saved, you are saved. You cannot lose your salvation. So what's going on with a person who says they prophesy that they believe in Jesus, but then there has not been a change of heart? Like, they have not had a saving faith. You cannot see any fruits produced in that person.
1: That's a great question. The Bible says, if anyone is in Christ, he's a new creation. Old things pass away, all things become new. So based on the authority of the Bible, that person will have a changed life through Christ. Again, that's from what God says to us to communicate in his word. And I think it is right to... I'll give you a few other passages that you might find very, very helpful when we return.
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0: 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That's when you'll need to be available. That's Central Time. So if you're on the East, it'll be a little later, and on the West, it'll be a little earlier. Let's continue this call now with June and Emily.
1: Well, my friend, the scripture that I just quoted is about if anyone is in Christ, that person's a new creation. The old is gone, the new has come, is 2 Corinthians 5:17. 2 Corinthians 5:17. And the reason I say that is a lot of people want to know the references of when I'm using the Bible. And there's another verse I want to mention to you because you asked about, what about this teaching of once saved, all saved, always saved, or not losing your salvation. The Bible in Romans 8, the very first verse, says, there is now no condemnation for those who are in Christ Jesus. No condemnation.
2: Yes.
1: That's pretty strong for those who are in Christ Jesus, because through Christ Jesus, the law of the Spirit of life set me free from the law of sin and death. The point is, we become spiritually alive. We, as the scripture says, we are born again. And if you are born again, I remember being a new Christian, I didn't know that language, or even just being exposed initially. I was hearing something about people being born again Christians, and I didn't know what that meant, but it later when I learned, and this is in John, the book of John. John, by the way, was a faithful disciple of the Lord Jesus Christ, and he was, I'll say, one of the three most important apostles. There's Peter, James, and John. And John, as he wrote the Bible, I mean, he wrote a biography. You know, a lot of people say, well, what do you mean gospels? What are the Gospels? I didn't know what that was. There are four biographies. I just say they are biographies of the life of Jesus. And it's so helpful to read Matthew, a former tax collector who was kind of despised, Matthew, Mark, Luke, and John. And I say that because some people don't know what the Gospels are, like me at one time. And yet, many people feel, of all of the Gospels, John, who wrote what is called the Gospel of John, Gospel means good news, and to realize that we are, in fact, Jesus left no option. Jesus is the one who said in John, the third chapter, you must be born again. And born again is a questionable term, even back in Jesus' day. You know, the man who was being told about being born again, he said, What does that mean? Do I have to enter my mother's womb again? No. No, born again, it means you become spiritually alive. So that if God calls you to the right, calls you to the left, if God wants to communicate with you about something specific, go this way, don't go that way, we are alive to the call of God. And that means that some people think of it this way. Can you be, if you were pregnant and you are expecting a child, well, that child is alive on the inside, growing, and you can't be, dead and yet have life on the inside. Does that make sense at all? I'm not saying it real clearly, but you know, you are in a situation. I hear that you have a heart's desire to learn from the Word of God and through a small group Bible study. Is that right?
2: Yes. As a result, I attend a women's small group for the last 7 years since 2017.
1: Yes.
2: So we usually drive separately. I've always dragged our two kids that are now 13 and 16 to church.
1: Ah, good.
2: And everybody, even where at some points they were wondering, especially during COVID, a lot of people who were not grounded in God,
1: yes,
2: they just faded away. It's either they stopped going to church or they didn't want to go back. So I was a person who was like anxiously wanting to go back when we went into the shutdown. But my husband, it took probably a couple of months before he was feeling comfortable to go. And people were even wondering if we were

0: everybody has a choice. We all have choices in life, and everybody can change if they wish. The key is to have our hearts humble before God and asking Him to guide us to do what is right in His sight. And you can't make that happen for another person, but you can certainly receive the blessing of God by attending the small group Bible study that you just mentioned. And that will be a blessing. And, you know, people are influenced later at times. I know it's important to you, or you wouldn't even be mentioning it to me. And so I think for you to be that wonderful, heartfelt witness of what authentic Christianity is really like. I know, and I've often said that my mother was the real reason for my father coming to Christ. She nurtured the soil of his heart. I just was the one who happened to present the plan of salvation to him. But if it had not been for her, I believe that he would have stiff-armed any attempt to receive Jesus or to present the plan of salvation for him to receive Jesus. So your role is very significant, and even biblically, there are many wonderful words regarding the role of a wife in a life of a husband who needs a changed life through Christ. So I'm proud of you for what you're doing.
1: Yes, thank you. And then I've been battling anxiety and depression. I just can't seem to get hold of it. Keeps going and coming back. In 2022, I was falsely accused and I was arrested for theft.
0: Oh. Wow.
1: Yes.
0: I'm so sorry.
1: So on October 10th, 2022, I received a call from a local police department detective that they had been conducting an investigation
0: yes.
1: for 2 months, and they wanted to talk to me. They left a voicemail on my phone. And I was at work, so I did not see the message.
0: Yes.
1: And then when I called them, it was already after 5 p.m., and they had already gone home for the day.
0: Yes.
1: So I just say that, oh, this is Emily, and I was calling you back regarding to the message that you left earlier today. So the next day, around 10 in the morning, I received a call from the same detective in our local police department, and he asked me if I had time that day, and I said yes, and he was like, "Do you want to come over to our office? We have some questions we need to ask you about the investigation we've been conducting." For almost 2 months. So I went, and then I went in faith. I went with confidence. I had nothing to fear.
0: Yes.
1: So I walked in, and I was welcomed. And he took me to a room, and he started asking me questions. And he showed me some paperwork of printed copies about the investigation. That after the investigation, they have concluded that I stole a lady's

0: purchase from a local Walmart store, and I used her credit card to buy things of my own.
1: Oh my goodness.
0: And so I was like, well, what time was it? And he showed me the times the theft happened.
1: Okay, I tell you, I've got to take a break right now, and we'll come right back for you to tell the rest of the story.
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0: Welcome back to Hope in the Night. Once again, if you're facing a problem and would like to be our guest, we would love to have you. 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Let's finish up this call with June and Emily.
1: Well, my friend, that sounds pretty traumatic to have a detective who's investigating and contacts you. You meet with him and you now are seeing that you're being accused of, I think you said, stealing a credit card of someone else's credit card and charging items to that card. Is that correct?
2: Yes, that's correct. And he said he had been conducting investigation and the Walmart surveillance team, they sent him images of me at Walmart and at the registrar checking out things. And then another picture that he showed me of his surveillance when I was walking in the store and walking out. I did not even have a shopping cart with me. I forgot what I went to grab from Walmart that day. I had gone to Walmart between 9 and 10 in the morning on August 16th. But then, according to the investigation, it shows that the debit and credit cards for an 86-year-old lady were used around 5:05 p.m. And then from there, that's when I knew, and I'm like, okay, this is not ending over here. This is going somewhere. So I told him I wasn't even at the store at 5:05 p.m. Mm-hmm. I was driving my daughter to gymnastic practice. How can I be in two places? This is not right.
1: Mm-hmm.
2: So, and then he's like, well, I need to read you the memorandum. You have the right to remain silent. And if you want to talk to an attorney before you talk to us any further, you have the right to do so. But right now you are under arrest.
1: So what happened?
2: He grabbed my purse. He grabbed my purse that I had on me, and he went back to his desk, and he searched everything that was in my purse, all my debit and my credit cards, all my documents, driver's license, and everything, because I am I'm not a U.S. citizen. I'm from Zambia, Africa.
1: Mm-hmm.
2: So he came back and asked me if I was a U.S. citizen, and I told him I was not. And he asked me what country I was from, and I told him. And then he went back again to his desk. So he called my country's embassy in New York City and told them that their citizen was under arrest. So the consular in New York, they asked him, for what? Who is this person? Can we at least talk to this person to know what's going on? So he came back to the interrogating room where he had me, just me and him, and he told me one of the consular at the U.S. Embassy in New York wants to talk to you and ask you a few questions. So I went back over there, and they asked me if I spoke another language other than English, so they can ask me specific questions, and I said yes. So I was able to talk to him for about 2 to 3 minutes.
1: Mm-hmm.
2: And then after that, the detective is like, well, time is up. And all they asked me, are you married? What are you doing here in the U.S.? And I explained to them, yes, I am married, and I have 2 kids. And where is your husband? And I told them he is at work. So can you at least give us your husband's number so we can talk to him further about this? And I gave them my number. I gave them my number. So he took me back to the interrogating room, and I was sitting in there for about 15 minutes. And sure enough, an arresting officer came over, and I was handcuffed, and I was booked into our local county jail.
1: Oh, my goodness.
2: So in the evening, because they had taken everything away from me. They took my phone. They took my wedding ring. Oh. I mean, I was literally just wearing jeans and a shirt, of course, everything, shoes, belt. They took everything. I had never had an experience of an arrest before, and I didn't know what to expect. So news broke out, and I guess it was even reported on our local TV that I was arrested for theft and fraud. And that shocked the community. It shocked everyone. It shocked my church family, everybody. And they were just wondering what conspired me to do such things. And some people believed, some people did not. They still had given me a benefit of a doubt. Like Miriam, we know her. Mm-hmm. But around midnight, this was around 1 p.m. when I was arrested, when I was booked in. Around about midnight, the officer came in and said, well, if you wanted to talk to any family member, you have about 15 minutes. So I went to the front desk and I called my husband, and then he answered. He's like, yeah, yes, I know. I talked to the U.S. Embassy and they told me that you were arrested. Why didn't you tell me? And then I was like, well, it's not something that I thought it was going to be this serious. I just came in here in faith. I did not fear about anything.
1: Mm-hmm.
2: And then he's like, well, I'll see what I can do tomorrow morning. They haven't told me anything about bail and how much it's going to be. So in the morning at 6 o'clock, they told me that my bail was set at $1,500. And at the end of that day on October 13th, 2022, my husband came and bailed me out. By the time they added all taxes and fees, it added up to $2,300, and I was bailed out. So the following day, since I was arrested, my workplace didn't know where I was. I had not called in that I'm not coming because I did not have a phone. I was not allowed to make any phone calls. But it's just, after going through that, I think God He allowed that to happen to me so that I can be a testimony to others, because while I was locked up in jail for about 29 hours, I had an encounter with a lady over there, and she looked at me and she asked me, she was like, why are you here? I don't know why she asked me why I was there. So I told her this is what happened, and she looked at me in the eye. She's like, something tells me that you don't belong here. There's no way you can do such a thing. And I asked her, why do you say that? So it's just something that made me like ponder. Like, I think if you have allowed the Holy Spirit to dwell inside of you, it's going to reject that light to the outside world.
1: Yes.
2: And then after that, I just never saw her again. I guess she was taken to another cell because her crimes were severe, because she's known for being arrested in and out. So she's like a repeated offender. So she was taken to another cell, and I never saw her again.
1: Mm-hmm.
2: But then when my husband bailed me out, he had a lot of doubts. And I tried to tell him and explain to him, I didn't do this. But he still didn't believe it.
1: Oh.
2: He had a lot of doubts. And simply because he does not trust in the Lord. And that has made our marriage become so, so difficult because of him not having surrendered fully to the Lord.
1: Yes.
2: Yeah.
1: Well, I'm going to give you one passage in particular that will relate right where you are. In 1 Peter 5:7, the Bible says, cast all your anxiety on him, that's on Christ, because he cares for you. And you think about, what does that mean, cast all your cares? If you were fishing, the fishing pole where there's a line, and you cast that line, there's a weight on the end, and you don't reel it back in. But what I mean by that is, if we cast our cares on him, we do this because he tells us to in his word, the Bible. And there are many precious passages like, be strong and courageous. Do not be afraid and do not be discouraged. For the Lord your God will be with you wherever you go. That's Joshua 1:9. Now, there's something I want to do. I'm going to send you our keys. We call them keys for living on the topic of anxiety, because you've mentioned that you struggle with that. Well, God is the one who knows everything, and he knows the truth, and you don't have to be worried about the truth. But I'm just going to share that my favorite passage has become typically a passage that nobody else knows, though you'll be a little bit familiar with it. It's in Deuteronomy 31:8. The Lord himself goes before you and will be with you. He will never leave you nor forsake you. Do not be afraid. Do not be discouraged. So I'm going to ask, would you be willing to literally read that scripture and put it, tuck it into your heart, and like in the morning, first thing when you wake up, and then sometime during the day, and then before you go to bed, repeat that scripture, Deuteronomy 31:8. The Lord himself, but now make it personal. The Lord himself goes before me and will be with me. He will never leave me nor forsake me. I will not be afraid. I will not be discouraged. And you know, what I have found is when we claim the truth of God's word, because the Lord knows the truth, and many people are accused of things that they didn't do. But the most important thing is he will be your source of strength. He will be your rock. So again, that's Deuteronomy 31:8. The Lord himself goes before me and will be with me. He will never leave me nor forsake me. I will not be afraid. I will not be discouraged. And then we're also then going to send you what we call our keys for living on the topic of anxiety. Anxiety will be...
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6: American Family News, I'm Robert Thornton. Dr. Anthony Fauci was a little more than a broken record during his testimony in the Senate Homeland Security Committee today. So was the news coverage, according to a media watchdog. More from AFN's Steve Jordahl.
7: Dr. Anthony Fauci invoked the Fifth Amendment more than 100 times in his testimony on the origins of the COVID-19 pandemic on Wednesday.
8: In the red folder on your table is a copy of Section 192 of Title II of the U.S. Code. Do you have that in front of you?
9: On the advice of counsel, I respectfully decline to answer based upon my rights under the Fifth Amendment of the Constitution.
7: Despite a high likelihood of a public clash between Fauci and his old nemesis, Senator Rand Paul of Kentucky, and even after the release of private records that seem to implicate Fauci in deception, if not criminal activity, Tim Graham of Media Research Center says the mainstream media virtually ignored the hearing running up to it.
10: The release of Fauci's diary, as they're calling it, has so many bombshells in it, and the networks have pretended that none of that exists.
7: He says the networks chose their narratives early in the pandemic and stuck with them regardless of the evolving scientific evidence surrounding the disease.
10: Generally, the broadcast networks do not revise their coverage. They do not revise their narrative. They certainly don't accept new hearings if they're hosted by the Republicans.
7: Graham says the networks stick together in a pack.
10: They run around saying that what they do is independent journalism, but they're deathly afraid of one of these networks breaking from the pack and acknowledging that something is news that they want to bury.
7: I'm Steve Jordahl.
6: Some U.S. troops deployed to the Middle East may soon be ordered to surrender their cell phones, as military leadership has warned that Iran is using photos and videos posted online to assess where its strikes have landed and to potentially improve follow-up attacks. The Federal Reserve has left rates unchanged for the fifth month in a row. Here's Fox's Edward Lawrence.
11: Federal Reserve leaves rates unchanged. This is the fifth pause in a row under Kevin Warsh, but this was not a unanimous decision. It was 9-3. They had three dissents in this. Cleveland Federal Reserve President Beth Hammack, Dallas Federal Reserve President Lori Logan, and Minneapolis Federal Reserve President Neel Kashkari all wanted to see a quarter point hike in interest rates on this. It does say that the federal economy at the moment, economic activity is expanding at a solid pace, despite uncertainties, it says, in part because of what's happening in the Middle East and Iran. It sees productivity and capital investment as being strong.
6: The Fed also noted slightly higher inflation as a result of supply shocks caused by the conflict in the Middle East. A man has been convicted of federal terrorism charges in the 2022 stabbing of author Salman Rushdie. A jury delivered its verdict today in Buffalo, New York. Jurors found Hadi Mattar guilty of all the charges against him, including engaging in an act of transnational terrorism. The 28-year-old had pleaded not guilty. A lot of laughter and tears in South Carolina today as family, friends, and colleagues of the late Senator Lindsey Graham said goodbye at his funeral. Here's Fox's Jessica Rosenthal.
12: After being taken to the South Carolina State House, the casket carrying Lindsey Graham was taken to the First Baptist Church in Columbia, where former Congressman Trey Gowdy told everyone they'd been wrong about Lindsey Graham.
13: Blessed are the peacemakers. He was on a trip, what turned out to be his last trip, trying to broker peace in a war where hundreds of thousands of people had lost their lives.
12: But Gowdy had story after story as well, highlighting Graham's sense of humor.
13: Tim and I looked at polls and we see that we're like double-digit disapproval and we're on the phone with our therapist. Lindsey sees 55-45 and he thinks he's got 5 points to play with.
12: Graham is being buried in his hometown of Central South Carolina. Jessica Rosenthal, Fox News.
6: In AI news, Elon Musk's company XAI has sued Minnesota over the state's law that bans nudification technology on websites and apps, potentially providing a test for how far states can go in constitutionally regulating the use of artificial intelligence. Musk's company sued Monday in federal court, days before the law is set to take effect Saturday. See more news at AFM.net.
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18: The adjective dangerous is defined just in the dictionaries, involving possible injury, pain, harm, or loss. Are you willing to follow God when it's not easy? See, we've been too rooted in on conversion, and we're kind of done. I mean, we don't really want to say that. We know we're still disciples, but all the heavy lifting's done. And then we kind of get introduced to this endless pool of forgiveness. Dangerous faith. I think it's easier to understand if we look at the antonyms, the opposites. The opposite of being dangerous is to be safe, harmless, innocuous, non-threatening. Seems like a pretty good description of contemporary Christendom.
17: 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We're so glad you're here to listen. Today's program is part one of Pastor Allen's message called Dangerous Faith, New Responses, New Opportunities. Tune in tomorrow to hear part two.
18: We're working through a series under the theme of dangerous faith. And in this session, I want to talk specifically about new responses and new opportunities. This whole theme for me really came from a series of events that happened. There was a man in the church I got to know. He became a friend. I did a podcast with him a couple years ago, Brad Arnold. Brad was the lead singer for Three Doors Down. It's a music group, rock group. He wrote a song when he was 15 years old in a math class in a small town in Mississippi, and that ended up selling multiple millions of copies. So for his life changed dramatically. And in a relatively short period of time, he found himself in front of thousands and thousands of people on a regular basis. And he and I sat down for a podcast. In fact, we're going to repost that podcast this Friday. We're going to recut it and put some clips around it from some of the messages I've been doing lately, and I'll do a new introduction for it. I didn't know when I sat with Brad to do the podcast that within a relatively short period of time, he would be in heaven. But he told me the story that he said the group was touring in Japan. They were on a worldwide tour. And he said, I just had come to the end of myself. He said, I had addiction problems. My life was a mess. And he said, I didn't want to face another day. And I didn't know what I was going to do. And he said, I tried to call some people at home. And because of the time difference, nobody answered. And the only person that would answer was Charlie Daniels. And he said, Mr. Charlie said to me, Brad, you need to get home and get your marriage straight, and get your life straight, and get your faith straight. And he said, then Mr. Charlie asked me a question. He said, Brad, do you love your wife? And he said, well, you know I do. He said, then why are you trying to kill her husband? And he said, Pastor, I came home, and I got my life straight, and he did. He had a dramatic, but the last years of his life when he would tour, he would stop in the middle of a concert, a rock concert, like in Madison Square Garden, not like at Bucksnort. Because I watched and I listened to it a few times. And he'd say, I need to tell you all what's happened to me. And the crowd would get kind of unsettled. Wasn't what they came for. And in the quiet, gentle voice, he would tell how he came to the end of himself and the problems he'd had. and how Jesus had restored his life, and he would tell those people he'll do the same for you. Amen. And you'd feel the room settle. It was phenomenal. I talk to groups of people quite a bit, and they don't always settle. Well, he got a very serious diagnosis, and I was invited to be a part of his memorial service. And I was sitting preparing for that. I had already written my part, but I was sitting in a little church in Philadelphia, Mississippi. And I turned the notes over and I started to jot some things in the margins. And I wrote down that Brad had a dangerous faith. Not because he was loud or angry or violent or obnoxious or belligerent. He had a faith that was dangerous to the kingdom of darkness. Because he took the gifts and the talents and the tools and the platforms that God had given him, and he used them for the glory of God. And I lived with that for months and months before I went public with it, because it needed to incubate inside of me. So that's the context for this. If you haven't seen the podcast, it'll drop this Friday again. It's worth the time. I think it'll bless you. But I want to unpack that idea a little more completely with you. Because I believe God's called you and me to have dangerous faith. Not angry, belligerent, violent, hostile. I don't mean that at all. I mean a faith that's dangerous to the kingdom of darkness. Amen. I mean a faith that causes, you know, when Jesus came into the synagogue in Capernaum in Mark chapter 1, there was a demonized man in the synagogue. Do you have room for that in your... And the demon in the man cried out. Not the man, the demon spoke out through the man and he said, I know who you are. We know who you are. Have you come here to torment us? You want the kingdom of darkness to be on notice when you get up, when you go to work, when you engage. You want to be a person with dangerous faith. Amen. Thank you for that enthusiastic response. I'm good. This series won't go away until you cheer, so you just keep on with that. It's all right. It's been helpful for me as I have prayed about this and thought about it to frame this against times and seasons. Because there's a tremendous tendency amongst Christians, I think, to lock down. We know a pattern. We have something we're familiar with, that we're comfortable with, whether it's an order of service or a style of music or an architectural style for worship or whatever it may be. And as I have reflected and thought about this, it seems to me that God's engagement with his people is constantly emerging. There are some things about our faith that are simply immutable. They're not up for discussion. The sovereignty of God, the nature of sin, the redemptive work of Jesus, the authority of Scripture, those are not up for review. But having said that, we tend to create some things that we imagine to be immutable, that cannot be changed, when in fact, I think God changes them dramatically. And I've given you a number of examples. We walk through some of our heroes from the Bible, the big Bible stories we teach the children in Sunday school. You know, Noah and his ark. God recruited a man to build the boat and then collected for him a temporary zoo because he had a message for a whole generation. But I don't think we want to argue that that was the only way God speaks to generations. Noah's three sons were on the boat with him. I've often thought, after the flood, after everything's done and they're reestablished and they're beginning again, do you think that the boys kept boats in the backyard? I think once you've had that experience, you'd want a boat handy. I'm thinking a heavy rainstorm for a few days would make you a little twitchy. Who knows? Or if more than a handful of animals showed up around your place, you'd be thinking, here we go again. I mean, Moses, God used Moses in the most remarkable way to give a revelation of himself to an entire multitude of people. Moses comes down the mountain with the law of God carved in stone, very different than how God used Noah. But God doesn't do that in every generation in the same way. Joshua was his expression of faithfulness was as a military commander, a general, leading the people to occupy the land God had promised them. Very different role than Moses had or Noah had. Samuel, the last of the judges, the leader of the tribes of Israel. It's a loose confederacy. It's a theocracy. God still leads the people, but Samuel judges them. He provides direction and insight, God's perspective by being itinerant, traveling around to the tribal centers. But Samuel's followed by a king. rather quickly by King David. David has a capital city, a centralized government, very different than the way Samuel led the people. And yet Samuel led the people faithfully, and so did David, very different. Jeremiah or Isaiah the prophet sent the message to the king Hezekiah that the Assyrian army that was besieging Judah and had conquered so many cities and had set itself upon Jerusalem, he said, don't worry about them, I'll send them home. That was God's message through Isaiah the prophet to the king of Judah. And yet the prophet Jeremiah, the message he gave to the king was the Babylonians are coming and there's nothing you can do. They're going to destroy this city and you're powerless against them. In fact, one of the hurdles that Jeremiah faced was there were a number of false prophets around him echoing what the message that Isaiah had given with response to the Assyrians. Very different messages in very different times. And we followed that on through the scripture. And I put an example in your notes, but I think the challenge that we face in contemporary Christianism is about the only timeline we're interested in is the end of time. I mean, we have like an insatiable appetite to try to get those events of the last days just right. Pre-trib, mid-trib, post-trib, when are we getting out of here? Right? I mean, we have arguments and debates and so much heat. And I mean, it's okay with me. I like to study, but I would submit to you that even more important than that, the truth is when the Lord comes for you, we're going if you're ready. And there are some things we can't know. Jesus said nobody knows the day or the hour. Deuteronomy 29:29 says there are secret things that God hasn't revealed. And if God hasn't chosen to reveal them, we can't search them out. But we can know, I believe the Spirit of God, it's consistent throughout Scripture, will give us insight into what He's doing in this season. So I don't want you to lose your enthusiasm for understanding the end of the age. I don't want to diminish that. But I would encourage you to have an equal, if not greater, passion for understanding for what God is doing now. It's far more beneficial to be sensitive to God's moving in each season so that we can cooperate with Him and not to become fascinated with what God said is unknowable. There's seldom a year that goes past that somebody doesn't make an announcement that they know when the Lord is coming. And we're so cotton picking vulnerable, we keep buying the books. That's on us.
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17: 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Now, let's get back to Pastor Allen with his message called Dangerous Faith, New Responses, New Opportunities. 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
18: In Matthew chapter 10 and verse 5, Jesus is teaching. He's sending out disciples to begin to learn ministry apart from Him. And He gives them these very specific instructions. He said Jesus sent the 12 out with the following instructions. Do not go among the Gentiles. Gentile is a New Testament word for everybody who's not Jewish. So only go see the Jews. Do not go to the Gentiles or enter any town of the Samaritans. The Samaritans were kind of a quasi. We won't spend the time with that. But don't go to the non-Jews and don't go to any of the Samaritan communities. Go rather to the lost sheep of Israel. That was their ministry assignment. This is where you go. Jesus said that. I'm pretty sure if Jesus appeared to you or me and said, this is who you should minister to, we would think, I have my assignment. And they've spent years with him. Well, I'll give you an altar. Acts chapter 1. Now, this is post-resurrection, but it's the same Jesus. And he said to them, same group of people, it's not for you to know the times or the dates the Father has set by his own authority. But you will receive power when the Holy Spirit comes on you, and you'll be my witnesses in Jerusalem and Judea. Jerusalem is a city. Judea is the surrounding region. And Samaria is the next outlying region. So he's describing expanding concentric circles in Jerusalem, Judea, and Samaria, and to the ends of the earth. Same Jesus, just changed their assignment. That's disorienting. But they were pretty astute learners, because by Acts chapter 8, we have a report on their obedience. It says, when the apostles in Jerusalem heard that Samaria had accepted the word of God, they sent Peter and John to them. Don't you? I mean, if that was contemporary Christian, we'd have had a debate, and somebody would have quoted the verse. Jesus said, never go there. It's right here. I was in the meeting that day. He said, no. Peter and John were in that meeting, and Peter and John went to Samaria. So they were listening in Acts 1. And when they had testified and proclaimed the word of the Lord, Peter and John returned to Jerusalem, preaching the gospel in many Samaritan villages. Now, why is that relevant to us? And we've looked at multiple examples of God introducing change. Because I think if with a casual review of contemporary culture, I think it's safe to say that there are new expressions of ungodliness. Certainly more bold or more brazen. Technology changes in how it's available or distributed. The challenges that some of the things that we see today would have been unthinkable in the not distant past. Is that fair? Yes. Well, if we imagine that darkness and ungodliness and wickedness is proliferating, we need to hold an equal imagination that the Spirit of God is moving. And I think it's unfortunate to imagine that the Spirit of God could only move in the ways that we understand he has moved in the past. Or we'd all go build a boat. Or we'd be chiseling messages into tablets of stone. Or, and you can put into that, and my experience in the midst of people of faith is we're very resistant. You know, we'll say things, well, you know, that's just not how I believe. Well, that's just not the way my people are. Or I grew up, the church I grew up in. And all of those things are legitimate expressions of faith and are an accurate description of your spiritual journey. But I would submit to you that God responds in each season with what is necessary to bring his purposes forth. And the question I'm asking is it possible that we would be willing to say yes to the Spirit of God as he brought fresh expressions to his purposes through our lives? Not a new message, not a lessening of the authority of Scripture. Lord knows we have enough of that in contemporary Christendom. I'm not suggesting that at all. But I'm suggesting it's an inadequate understanding of Scripture to imagine that God has to do it in this season the way he did it a decade ago or 3 decades ago or 100 years ago. I like history. I learned from history. I am still gaining benefit from the people who were mentors in my life 40 and 50 years ago. I give you an example. I attended Oral Roberts University. And when I was there, President Roberts was still engaged on campus. And I was a college student. I wasn't overly interested in being spiritual. I mean, I didn't want to go to hell, but you know, I wasn't trying to imitate Oral Roberts. But I was around him enough in enough places where he was telling his story that he used to tell repeatedly. In fact, I thought he told it ad nauseum, how the university he had begun. He said, God said to him, build a university. And he said, I was an evangelist. I didn't know how to build a university. But he said, I bought a farm on the edge of Tulsa. And he said, I would come out at the end of the day and I would walk that farm and pray. And he said, God would show me the next thing to do. And he said, I'm still doing that. I can't tell you how many times I heard him say that. I was paying zero attention. I had absolutely no imagination. It had any application to me whatsoever. I knew I wasn't going to build a university. I can't tell you how many times I've walked the acres of this campus praying. And the Lord has just given me the insight into next. And I'm never content. I don't want like next. I want the entire stinking blueprint. Right? I want full immersion in a hologram. I'm quite confident I couldn't take it. But I to this day, I benefit from what I heard the Lord. So I'm not telling you, I want you to sever your connections with your past, but I'm telling you what we see God doing today will reflect the creativity and the imagination and the power of God. And I want to walk through a biblical example of that is enormously difficult, but it's all in the context of this dangerous faith. Faith is dangerous to traditions. A living, vibrant faith is dangerous to our carnal nature that doesn't want to change. It's dangerous to our selfishness, our selfish ambition. It's dangerous to our desire to find places of comfort and convenience and then make an altar there and not be willing to move. I want to cultivate that kind of dangerous faith. The adjective dangerous is defined just in the dictionaries, involving possible injury, pain, harm, or loss. Are you willing to follow God when it's not easy? See, we've been too rooted in on conversion and we're kind of done. I mean, we don't really want to say that. We know we're still disciples, but all the heavy lifting's done. And then we kind of get introduced to this endless pool of forgiveness. And we're introduced to sloppy grace and we get some really unhelpful Christianity emerging. Dangerous faith. I think it's easier to understand if we look at the antonyms, the opposites. The opposite of being dangerous is to be safe, harmless, innocuous, non-threatening. Seems like a pretty good description of contemporary Christendom. When we were told that our faith wasn't welcome in the public square, we said, well, excuse us, please. And we went home. When they told us our faith wasn't welcome in the corporate boardroom, we said, oh, excuse me, we don't want to offend anyone. And we withdrew. When they told us that they didn't want us in the public square, we said, oh, I'm so sorry. And then we look up a few years later, and in all those same places, there's very much a powerful expression of a worldview. It's just not godly. And I think now we've got to walk back into those places and say, no, excuse me, Jesus is welcome here as well. Not belligerent, not angry, not destructive, but with some determination. See, dangerous faith is a faith in Jesus of Nazareth as Lord Christ and King. That's dangerous to principalities and powers and spiritual forces of wickedness in the heavenly places. Dangerous to face a living faith. It's a faith on display, a faith that brings vulnerability, a willingness to say, I've been broken and God's brought restoration to me. We're not a perfect people. Sometimes the way I listen to our testimonies and I just shake my head. I don't want you to dump all of your problems on other people, but authenticity is important. And you have to share in appropriate ways. I tell you sometimes that if I hit my thumb with a hammer, praise the Lord may not come out. I understand that's not a full confession of the things I'm capable of, but it's an acknowledgement that I'm very much in process. And so are you. Dangerous faith is the opposite of a harmless, safe, non-threatening faith. It threatens the ascendancy of self and selfish ambition. It challenges anything which sets itself up above the lordship of Jesus. We won't tolerate it. We won't excuse it. We won't justify it. See, we've been far better at accommodating ungodliness and tolerating sin. We've described it as compassion. It isn't love. It isn't love to protect ungodliness. You don't have to be mean or brutal, but we have to have the courage to speak the truth. A doctor, if you go to a physician, and the doctor said, and he didn't tell you that you had a life-threatening disease, and you found out that he had failed to give you an accurate diagnosis, and you went back to see the doctor, and he said, well, you know, I'm just a kind person, and I just hate giving bad news. You do your best to see that license was pulled. We call that malpractice. That doc's a quack. Well, folks, if we're Christians, and in our families and our friends groups and the people that we interact with, if we're conscious that people are struggling with ungodliness, and we don't have the courage to engage, not to condemn, but to engage the conversation, as Christians, we're quacks.
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20: This is the Phyllis Schlafly Report from Phyllis Schlafly Eagles. Mrs. Schlafly was a courageous and articulate voice for traditional values and common sense for more than 70 years. And now, from the archives of Phyllis Schlafly Eagles, here is Phyllis Schlafly.
21: The years 1933 through 1966 are sometimes called the Golden Age of Hollywood. The movie industry produced some of the greatest films ever. In the year 1939 alone, Hollywood gave us Gone with the Wind, Mr. Smith Goes to Washington, The Wizard of Oz, Wuthering Heights, Beau Geste, and Goodbye, Mr. Chips. What went before the Golden Age and what came after was very, very different. Prior to 1933, Hollywood produced a lot of sex, violence, and immorality. It was so bad that the studios asked the churches to help them clean up their act. That was the start of the Hays Code, which called for decency and banned sex and nudity. The Protestant Film Office and the Catholic Legion of Decency reviewed every script and kept out the bad stuff. The Golden Age of Hollywood was the result, and it was very good for business. More people saw movies in the 1940s than see them today. Then what happened? Beginning in 1966, the U.S. Supreme Court handed down 34 decisions that turned the law of obscenity upside down, reversing dozens of judges, juries, lower courts, and law enforcement officials. Those 34 reversals made laws against obscenity almost impossible to enforce, thereby drastically lowering community standards. Hollywood got the message, abolished the Hays Code, and declared its new freedom. The Academy Awards show the result. In 1965, the best picture was The Sound of Music. By 1969, the best picture was Midnight Cowboy, an X-rated film about a homeless male hustler. Judge Robert Bork said that the suffocating vulgarity of popular culture is in large measure the work of the Supreme Court. The court did not create vulgarity, but it defeated our attempts to minimize vulgarity. It's time for Americans to call a halt to the way activist judges have been imposing vulgarity on us in the name of free speech.
20: This has been the Phyllis Schlafly Report from Phyllis Schlafly Eagles. It's no secret that globalists are bent on destroying Western culture. Whether the threat comes from inside or outside our borders, America must be protected from cultural Marxism and those who would deny American sovereignty. We're seeking your insight at PhyllisSchlafly.com. That's PhyllisSchlafly.com. And join us again for the Phyllis Schlafly Report.
1: 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Stuff you don't like, stuff you don't want. But anything that happens to you must come through his hand first.
2: Dr. Tony Evans says God never leaves our destiny up to random chance, and neither should we.
1: So leave luck alone. Get you some providence so you can have confidence in the circumstances of life.
2: This is the Alternative Broadcast, featuring the timeless biblical teachings from the archives of Dr. Tony Evans. Dr. Evans says a lot of what we consider random events in life aren't random at all, but part of a design. Let's join him as he explores the biblical concept of providence.
22: One of the main concepts that we should do everything we can to avoid is the concept of luck, or its siblings, chance, fate, and happenstance. We regularly use the word, and I know sometimes we use it innocently because we've heard it used so much, but unfortunately, it has worked its way not only into our vocabulary, but into our mentality. And so we begin to view things from a vantage point of luck. We talk about being lucky. We talk about a lucky dog. We ask people to wish me luck. We talk about plain luck. We talk about lady luck. We talk about tough luck, good luck, bad luck, blind luck, rotten luck, lucky stars, lucky charms. We spend a lot of time on luck. And when we don't know the food that people are bringing to the event, we wind up with pot luck. Luck just shows up all over. Again, I know that often it's simply a way we're expressing ourselves. But luck, the concept, is seeing events as random things that happen that affects one's life, one's fortune.

Our dependency on luck, like the rabbit foot hanging from the rearview mirror from the rabbit who couldn't keep his own foot. This desire to have this force we can't grab, hold on to, embrace, but to count on it to make things better for us. To want the luck of the draw. When luck is embraced, or its siblings, chance, fate, or happenstance, when it is embraced as something you look to, call upon, hope for, you have now created an idol called luck. Because it is the thing you're looking for to make things work out for you. To help things to work out for you, to wish things would work out for you. And whenever you look to something or someone to work it out, that thing becomes the God to which you are appealing to make it work. Many people are hoping to luck their way into their destiny, that enough positive forces will happen around them that will produce this amorphous concept that will bring about what life was meant to bring your way. Well, today, I want to change your vocabulary. I want to walk you away from a thing called luck. And I'm going to give you a new word. For some, perhaps it's a new word. The word I want to talk to you about from the life of Joseph is a word pronounced providence. Providence is the way God arranges things to achieve his sovereign purposes. Sovereignty is his rulership. Providence is how he hooks things up, integrates things, connects things, detaches things, arranges things in order to wind up at the sovereign goal to which he is moving. So providence is the arrangement that facilitates sovereignty. The Bible is clear that our God is sovereign and that he does all things, Ephesians 1 verse 11, after the counsel of his own will. That his purposes can never be thwarted. The scripture is clear that he is ruler over all. He's sovereign. Now here it is. You cannot simultaneously have sovereignty and luck. The two can never coexist because luck is random events that occur that shape things. But if you have a sovereign God who controls everything, you can't have random events that shape anything. We have watched Joseph's life, and it is filled with ups and downs. He's in a coat one day, he's in a pit the next day. He's got a good job one day, he's accused of rape the next day. He's in prison, he's forgotten, he's remembered. I mean, this guy is going through stuff. It looks like one day he's got good luck, the next day he's got bad luck. But look at how Joseph looked at his life in verse 19 and 20. But Joseph said to them, "Do not be afraid, for I am in God's place. As for you, you meant to evil against me, but God meant it for good in order to bring about this present result, to preserve many people alive." You know what he just said? God did this on purpose. What looked like an unlucky day and a lucky day was God fulfilling his purpose to bring me to my destiny. God used your mess in my life to bring me to this location. It's because you messed over me, I'm fulfilling my destiny. It's because you were trying to do me in, I'm in God's place. Those of you who have dogs probably have a leash for your dog. You have a leash for your dog. Your leash for your dog grants him a degree of freedom.
depending on how long.

0: long the leash is, that's how free he is to move about. But there comes a point where he wants to go too far based on the length you have allowed for the leash. He wants to go beyond what has been allowed. And so he pulls to go further this way when you don't want to go that way. When he stretches the leash out too far, he's going to get a neck ache because he's going to come against a resistance. He's going to come against the resistance. And if he keeps insisting on going his own way, his neck is going to hurt worse because you're going to jerk it back this way and show him you're controlling where this direction is going. The folk who are messing with you are on a leash. The folk who are really, some of your bosses are on a leash. Some of your neighbors are on a leash. Some of your family members are on a leash. They just ain't hit that length yet. Because the sovereign God, when they hit that length, boom. So then why is God letting it happen? Because God uses evil to accomplish good. Now I know that that's uncomfortable. Because we want it smooth sailing and naturally so in our lives, we don't want to look for problems. But God, in his sovereign providence, he says, you meant it for evil. You were out to get me. But God used that thing to bring me to this location. We all have watches on. Virtually everybody in here has a watch. If I said, what time is it? You would look at the face of your watch. And you would give the time because it's on the face. It's on the face. The face will show you what time it is. But the only reason you can see the face is because underneath, if you would open it up, all these little itsy bitsy particles that are connected and interrelated and turning with one another in the right order in order to let you see the face time. In other words, what you see exists because of what you can't see. So you can't see all the little integral parts that make up what you can see. All you see is what you see, which means when you look at your watch, if all you see is what you see, you do not see all there is to be seen. Because there's so much more than what's on the face. See, all you see is what's happening in front of you. All I see is what's happening in front of me. What I don't see and don't understand are all the gadgets behind the scene and all the strings that God is pulling for me to see what I see. And when you're dealing with the providence of God, watch this now, you never see all there is. You never see all that's taking place. You never see all the details that God is working out behind the scenes. In fact, what you do see often doesn't connect. There are parts that don't seem to relate to one another. That's because God is always doing more than one thing at a time. He's dealing with 50 million things at the same time. That's what makes him such a unique being. He can take billions of people at the same time. And connect everything in order to accomplish our purpose and his destiny in our lives. And he's doing it all at the same time. But because we can't see it, sometimes it doesn't look like he's doing a thing. Sometimes it looks like he's asleep. Sometimes it looks like the phone is busy. Sometimes it looks like he's on vacation. That's because all you see is what you see. And if all you see is what you see, you do not see all there is to be seen. He says, you meant it for evil, but God meant it for good. In order to accomplish his purposes, this man has reached his destiny. He's in the place God was taking him all the time. It took him 22 years to get here. When we started, he was 17. This is 22 years later. So it took him 22 years to arrive at this spot. Because we don't arrive at our destiny overnight. Very few people arrive there. It depends on what God's purposes are and whether we're cooperating or contradicting those purposes. Whether we're walking with him or walking against him, which can affect the delay or the development of our destiny. Our goal through this series is for everybody to end your life having reached your destiny. Even if it meant evil had to be used to get you there.
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0: Here's the goal of God's providence. You know the scripture well. Romans 8:28. All things work together for good to them who love God and who are called according to His purposes. All things work together for good to those who love God and are called according to His purposes. God's goal in our destiny is always His glory and our good. God is the master weaver, and things are rarely as they appear. You have to know that. Well, there's a statement in this story. I love this statement. Joseph's father, he says this. He thinks Joseph is dead. Benjamin, his son, is being held hostage by Joseph, for those who've read the story. They're getting ready to lose Simeon. They're hungry because there's a famine in the land. And Jacob did like many of us when everything is going wrong. He threw up his hands and said, "All these things are against me." You ever felt like that? Nothing's right. Everything's wrong. And what's broke gets broker. Just everything is just wrong. He says, "All these things are against me." Little did he know, Joseph was fine, prince in Egypt. Benjamin was fine, Joseph taking care of him. Simeon was going to be fine, and they were all getting ready to go up to Egypt to eat. Because you never see all that God is doing when you're looking at it. You only see that piece that He wants to show you right now. You say, "Why won't you show me the whole thing?" So that you learn to walk by faith and not by sight. So that you and I learn to walk by faith and not by sight. Have you ever seen an orchestra? You come out, the orchestra's getting ready to play, and everybody's like warming up on their instrument, and it sounds like crazy. It sounds like nobody knows how to play. Because it's just different sounds, all discombobulated, all over the place. Everybody's sitting with their instrument, and you got a lot of sounds going on, but no harmonizing. There's just sound. Then all of a sudden, out walks the conductor. He stands, he pokes out his little stick, click, bip, bip, bip, bip, bip, bip, bip, bip, bip, bip. Everybody sits up in their chair, and then he starts, and all of a sudden, shoo, the sound comes together. Before the conductor showed up, it sounded random, disconnected, discombobulated, and non-harmonious. But once the conductor comes up and taps a couple of times and waves his hand, what looked like and sounded like chaos now makes sense. You say, "My life is in chaos." Keep your eye out for the conductor. Because when the conductor shows up, what looked like random things that were disconnected all of a sudden have a clear sound. Don't leave the concert too early just because it doesn't sound right. Wait for the conductor. Because when he shows up, he brings harmony out of discord. We have an employee, and he was happened to be in my office, and we were just chatting for a few moments. And I said, "How's your job? How's your job coming?" Oh, he said, I got laid off last week. I said they had a cutback, and I was one of the ones to cut back, and I got laid off. You know, and got a brand new baby coming, and you know, it's just not a good time. I really was hoping to get into this field over here based on my training and everything and based on my desire. I was hoping to get into this field over here, but you know, now I just need a job. But I was hoping to get in this field over here, but now I'm laid off and I got a family baby coming and I got to take care of my baby. And so I said, "Tell me more about the field." And he told me about the field. Well, little did he know that the person in the field that he was trying to get in, who was already in our ministry, resigned last week. He resigned last week. This guy was fired last week. These two guys don't know each other. There is absolutely no connection between these two guys. He was fired last week. The guy resigned last week. It's the exact same job. And he just, by luck, by chance, by fate, happened to be in my office. I happened by chance to ask him, "How are things at work?" He happened to want to come into the field that was the same field that I'd been resigning, and I happened to give him a job. Now, you can call it luck, chance, or fate if you want to. I'd rather call it providence in the hands of a sovereign God. And when you understand providence, you are looking to see what he's doing. Sometimes God closes his hand and he blocks things. When you and I get to heaven, you have no idea of the stuff God's going to show you on video cam of what he blocked. That if it ever had gotten through to you, you would have really been messed up. But by his grace, he blocked it. But sometimes he opens his hand and he lets stuff get through. Stuff you don't like, stuff you don't want. But anything that happens to you must come through his hand first. Because he's a sovereign God who's providential. I know we got some bakers out here. I know we got some folk who know how to bake. You don't bake a cake, you don't bake a cake. And so you put out the flour, you put out the butter, you put out the eggs, you put out the milk, you have all the ingredients out there. The ingredients to bake a cake. None of those items by themselves are enjoyable and edible. You don't eat a stick of butter. You don't dip your hand in the sugar and pour sugar in your mouth. You don't dig in the flour and pour flour in your mouth. But why not? They're all part of the cake. You don't take the raw eggs and just pour the raw eggs in your mouth. But why not? They're all part of the cake. The reason why you don't do it is because they have not been mixed yet. See, independently, they're of little value to you. It's when they get mixed by somebody in a blender. When the egg gets mixed with the butter and the butter gets mixed with the flour and the flour with the milk and the nutmeg. When they all get mixed and blended together, all things are now working together inside the blender. But not only are they working together, after you have blended them, then you set them afire. You place it in the oven and light it up. When you take what has been blended and set it in the fire, all of a sudden, what was nothing meaningful by itself becomes something that will levitate you out the bedroom into the kitchen. Because that which was independent has now been blended to produce something that is awesome to the taste. I know it looks like God's got your life right now with some butter over here and some flour over here, some nutmeg egg over here, some eggs over here, some milk over here, and it doesn't look like it connects at all, and you don't like the taste of any of it by itself. But wait a minute, it's not over. God hadn't turned the blender on yet, because when he turns that blender on, it's going to be good. All things are working together for good to them who love God and are called according to his purposes.
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3: For American Family News, I'm Robert Thornton. At Dr. Anthony Fauci's hearing before the Homeland Security and Governmental Affairs Committee on the origins of and response to the COVID pandemic, there was some high drama as Chairman Rand Paul had a Fauci attorney removed from the room for refusing to stay quiet during the proceedings.
4: This is the way Anthony Fauci wants to be remembered, for a lawyer not listening to the rules. That's the way you want to be remembered, and that's what you're going to do. You are not recognized, sir. Security, please remove him from the room.
3: Fauci repeatedly invoked his Fifth Amendment right against self-incrimination throughout the hearing. Senator Lindsey Graham returned for the last time today to South Carolina, where powerful friends remembered him as one who never stopped working for the state he loved. After Graham was eulogized in the nation's capital yesterday, mourners in Columbia recalled the son of pool hall owners who was born with a plastic fork in his mouth, as former Representative Trey Gowdy put it. Wisconsin voters who have already returned their absentee ballots for the state's primary are not allowed to void those and request a new one. A judge ruled today. The ruling deals a blow to Democrats who filed a lawsuit seeking to give voters a do-over because of a chaotic primary in the governor's race. The ruling could be appealed with voting already underway in the state's primary for governor. A Michigan-based pro-family activist believes U.S. Congresswoman is the lesser of two evils in next week's Michigan Democrat Senate primary. More from AFN's Chad Groening.
5: The Michigan Senate race is one of the biggest of the midterm election season, with the Republicans hoping to flip the seat of retiring Democrat Gary Peters. Tuesday's Democrat primary pits Congresswoman Haley Stevens versus Abdul El-Sayed, who has been tied to radical Islam. The winner will take on presumptive Republican nominee Mike Rogers in November. Some polls have El-Sayed leading, others favor Stevens. Bill Johnson is founder and president of the Michigan-based American Decency Association.
6: Both those candidates are considered very liberal, obviously, and certainly neither one of them are moderates. But if we had El-Sayed in there, that would be disastrous, because not only is he a phony, a liar, he's an Islamist, and his background is rich in Islamism.
5: So Johnson says between the two,
6: I would say that Stevens is the lesser of two evils, yet she is very far left.
5: And so what is Johnson's primary prediction?
6: I think Stevens will prevail over El-Sayed because there is an ever-increasing flow of information that is helping people to see just how Islamic Sayed is. I mean, he might try to come across as a medical doctor, which is a fraud. He is not. Not only is he a fraud, but his ties to Islam are an Islamic thinking thought.
5: I'm Chad Groening.
3: A Senate panel hosted a hearing to assess the impact of artificial intelligence on the American workforce. This comes as a new Fox poll suggests a majority of Americans hold an unfavorable view of the technology. Fox's Alex Hogan has more.
7: Despite more people using artificial intelligence, there's a lot of anxiety around it, and polls show that more Americans are not confident it will help them in the long run. Instead of big tech CEOs, researchers and workforce development leaders testifying on how AI is reshaping jobs and the needed policy solutions, the hearing so far is also raising the big question, who will benefit most from AI? In terms of public opinion, as a new Fox News poll shows that only 45% like artificial intelligence, and even though the younger generation has grown up in this tech world, younger voters, those under the age of 30, are most doubtful. Only 38% of them actually like it.
3: When asked about the construction of data centers in their area, only 30% favored the move, while 70% were opposed. Flood watches were in effect for parts of the Northeast through tomorrow morning as heavy rain continued to affect the area. The National Weather Service says rain rates of 2 inches per hour are possible. Stocks were down today. The Dow dropped 1,152. The S&P shed 112. The Nasdaq lost 434. West Texas Intermediate crude was up to around $85 a barrel. That's a wrap on news for this hour. You can always see more news online at AFN.net, and we appreciate your listening. For American Family News, I'm Robert Thornton.
8: That word from God allows us to judge, evaluate, appraise, understand, comprehend, and reason all things. Why? Because it brings to us the mind of Christ. And listen to me, beloved, the mind of Christ is a sufficient mind. Can there be more sufficiency than the mind of Christ?
9: 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No doubt the world is very different now than it was even 10 years ago. 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So how can the Bible, an ancient book, help you get through modern life's toughest trials? 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Now, get your Bible if you're able and follow along as John begins today's lesson.
8: There is, I believe, a strong and pervasive and somewhat subtle strategy unfolding today among those who call themselves evangelical Christians. This is being masterminded by the archenemy Satan and sadly being bought into by many, many people in evangelical churches. This subtle, strong strategy basically is an attack on the sufficiency of the Word of God. Now, in all times and seasons, the Word of God is under attack, and we have to be somewhat careful and somewhat wary and somewhat watchful to discern how it's being attacked. I believe presently the attack on Scripture is primarily coming from those who deny its sufficiency for all matters of faith and conduct. One of the great statements of theology, of traditional evangelical theology, is that the Scripture is adequate for all matters of faith and conduct. That is being attacked today. Let me briefly describe what I mean by that with some illustrations from various angles. First of all, there has grown to be among church leaders a great preoccupation with what I would call worldly management technique. With all of the books being written on successful corporations and successful styles of management and leadership and so forth, the church has perked up its ears and gone after that really as if it were the very life of the church. There are many who bow, as it were, to the gods of worldly management technique. Churches are learning those kinds of methods as if they were the keys to building the kingdom of God. And in a very subtle way, this is an attack on the adequacy of Scripture, as if to say, knowing the Word of God and understanding its principles and the principles taught therein related to the growth of the church is not adequate. And we must go to the management techniques and the systems of success the world uses in its corporate environment and transfer those to the church if we want the church to really grow and develop. I believe this is a subtle attack on the sufficiency of the revelation of God for the matter of the growth and development of the church. Secondly, another angle that I've been recently concerned about is that there are many people who feel the Scripture is not a sufficient diet for the saints of the church, and there must be along with it a certain amount of entertainment. And churches are spending a lot of money to entertain people, and it is, in a sense, a concession to those people who do not believe that the teaching and the study and the learning and the application of the Word of God is an exciting enough diet. In fact, there are many people who seem rather bored with the things of God revealed in Scripture and are really in desperate need of some entertainment. And there is in that, I believe, an attack on the sufficiency of the Word of God to bring to the life of believers all that is needed, not only for the matter of spiritual battle, but for the matter of joy and fulfillment in life. Another area of great distress to me is the area of, I suppose, what we could call mysticism or the occult. I believe if you look closely at evangelicalism today, you will find in many places people becoming preoccupied with the occult. They don't think that's what it is, but in fact, that is indeed what it is. They are reaching into the world of mediums and demon spirits and the devil himself because they are searching for supernatural power, supernatural experience, ecstatic experiences. They are searching for miracles and signs and wonders. There are schools now teaching courses in signs and wonders. There are people saying that we can never reach the world with the gospel unless we can raise the dead and heal the sick and call down fire from heaven and do all kinds of supernatural things. There are those who are today advocating Christian mantras, a chanting kind of thing. There are those offering formulas for confronting Satan, formulas for dealing with demons, positive confession and visualization techniques where you sort of visualize something as a reality, whether it's your healing, your new car, or the girl you want, a new house, or reaching a certain group for Christ or developing a ministry. You get into this heavy kind of self-hypnotic visualization technique. These kinds of things are all forms of occult magic. They are being practiced to gain supposed divine power, but the power they gain is the power of the enemy. In fact, this could be called the new religious science. We have now developed an evangelical science of the mind. Many of the people are getting into Eastern and Hindu thought, thinking they'll be able to capture the power of the Eastern world if they can get themselves into the paradigm of their kind of thinking. There's a preoccupation with this mysticism. Psychic power is cultivated. People are claiming authority over the devil, authority over demons, authority over disease. They are going around in the name of some supposed psychic power, commanding not only Satan and his forces, but disease, sickness, negative circumstances, and other things. Further, another category in which we see this kind of abandonment of the belief of biblical sufficiency is in the matter of marriage and family, for one. There was a time when we believed that the Bible gave us adequate insight into marriage and the family, that if we studied the Word of God, we would be able to live life in the family to its fullest, that marriage could be all that God ever intended if lived by biblical principles. Families can be all that God ever intended if lived by biblical principles. But now there is a proliferation of tricks and gimmicks and sex techniques and just a plethora of things that are added to the Scripture to try to deal with family problems, and in an underlying and subtle way, they are making the comment that the Bible is to one degree or another insufficient or inadequate. It used to be that we could accept what the Bible said in sociological areas, whether it's homosexuality or the role of a woman. Now we're hearing that the Bible is rather unsophisticated and cannot comment on these contemporary sociological issues because of its lack of sophistication. And so there is an insufficiency in the Bible's ability to deal with contemporary sociological phenomena. This is coming on a wholesale level into the church, particularly marked in the area in the liberal church, homosexuality, in the more evangelical church, in the redefining of the role of women away from the traditional biblical teaching. But perhaps as dominant or more dominant than any of these themes is this area of psychology. Churches that once and for always would hire pastors and evangelists and teachers are now hiring psychologists. Pastors that once would go to seminary and learn the Word of God or Bible college and master the Scripture are now going to schools of psychology to study human wisdom in dealing with the problems of mankind. This, again, is a subtle way of saying the Bible is insufficient. When coming to grips with these deep-seated emotional anxieties of man, we cannot expect the Bible to speak in any sophisticated way to those problems. Seminaries are changing their curriculum dramatically. For the first time in the history of the church, seminaries are hiring psychologists on their staff to teach, psychiatrists to teach. They're teaching psychology. They're adding more psychology courses in many places, diminishing the biblical content of their curriculum. Colleges are doing the same thing. Churches are doing it. It's a wholesale exodus. and to this sort of encroaching mysticism and preoccupation with supernatural powers and science of the mind and visualization techniques and hypnosis and all of this self-image stuff comes this psychology, and together it is creating the new God of the church. The world has been saying the Bible cannot help, and now, sad to say, the church is chiming in and agreeing that the Bible is inadequate to deal with psychological problems. In fact, I would go so far as to say there are many advocating today a psychological salvation in place of the new birth. There is nothing in this more than a pseudo-evangelical humanism. This preoccupation with self-esteem and self-love and heart. And the sad thing about that is that the church has bought into that as if it is the savior of man. Nobel Prize winner Richard Feynman said, quote, "Psychoanalysis is not a science." What did he mean by that? He meant that there are no rules to guide it. It's a whole lot of human opinion. New York University professor Paul Veitz criticized Christianity. And he criticized the Christian church for its tendency to do what he called buying high and selling low in regard to social science. He said the church is eager to adopt popular trends of thought at the very time the secular professionals are beginning to criticize them. In fact, he put it this way, "It is a matter of climbing on the bandwagon just about the time it's slowing down," end quote. We tend to do that, to jump into movements that are just about dead because they've proven a washout even to the people in the world who started them. But here we have in our contemporary Christian church these things making tremendous inroads. I am absolutely amazed at the inroads of mysticism, science of the mind, occultism, psychology, and these other things into the church, the college, the seminary environment. And the poo-pooing of biblical theology and biblical sufficiency. Now, all of this, I believe, is not some small problem. I believe it is a serious and sinful view of the Word of God. I believe it is the sin of the church to believe the Bible to be inadequate. J.I. Packer, in his little book on the Word of God, puts his finger on the problem in a paragraph that says this, quote, "Certainty about the great issues of Christian faith and conduct is lacking all along the line. The outside observer sees us as staggering on from a gimmick to gimmick and stunt to stunt like so many drunks in a fog, not knowing at all where we are or which way we should be going. Preaching is hazy, heads are muddled, hearts fret, doubts drain strength, uncertainty paralyzes action. Unlike the first century Christians who in three centuries won the Roman world, and those later Christians who pioneered the Reformation and the Puritan Awakening and the Evangelical Revival and the great missionary movement of the last century, we lack certainty," end quote. And the reason we lack certainty is because we have a sinful view of Scripture. We do not any longer seem to believe that the Bible is sufficient for the life and conduct of the church. That is a sin of monstrous proportions, to deny the sufficiency of the Word of God. Now, how can we answer this? Can we go

0: to the Bible and find in it that which is sufficient for all of life and conduct? The answer, I believe, is a resounding yes. And the proof is the testimony of the greatest authority in the universe, none other than God Himself. Now, a good starting place to give us a sort of a general feeling of what we want to get into would be in Paul's second letter to the Corinthians. And I want to mention one verse to you and quote it, and then I want to comment on it. 2 Corinthians 3:5. 2 Corinthians 3:5. Listen to what it says. Very short, so listen carefully. Our sufficiency is from God. Did you hear that? Our sufficiency is from God. Now, we could preach off of just that statement at great length. Our sufficiency is not from men. Our sufficiency is not from human wisdom. Our sufficiency is not from human resources. Our sufficiency is from God. Our sufficiency, what does that mean? That means our capability of living life in God's plan to the maximum is from Him. In other words, we, because we are Christians, live in an environment in which the resources for life are divine, okay? They're divine. We live at a sphere, at a strata, at a level which human wisdom does not feed, for which human wisdom cannot provide resources. Now, I want you to understand that I am not saying that there's nothing outside the Bible that has any value. There are many things that have value. God's common grace, that is the grace of God on all men, will create certain things in our human environment that are very helpful. But when it comes to the matters of spiritual life, all we need to know is revealed in the Word of the living God and ministered to us by the Spirit through that Word. And outside the Word of God, we do not have to look for a sufficiency that is not provided in the Scripture. That is the sin. It is not to say that there's nothing in the world that isn't helpful. There are many helpful things in the world. But those matters which have to do with spiritual life and conduct and ministry are in the Word of the living God, and they are sufficient. They are sufficient. Our sufficiency as believers is from God. So we don't say, well, this is a problem that we can't handle. Oh, this is, boy, you've got a spiritual problem the Bible doesn't deal with. You better find some power source out there. You better get into sort of actualization or visualization or psychotherapy or psychoanalysis, or, boy, we just can't handle this one. If it is a spiritual issue, if it has to do with the life of a believer, if it has to do with the life of the church, if it has to do with the soul of man, the struggles of man, those things that are in his life that bring difficulty, the Bible can deal with those things and does. It is sufficient. Another verse in 2 Corinthians is in chapter 9. In fact, it's parts of two verses, verses 8 and 10. 2 Corinthians 9:8 says, and listen to this, just listen to what I say carefully, and I want you to mark in your mind the superlatives, the superlatives. In fact, why don't you open your Bible to 2 Corinthians 9:8 so you can underline them. Watch the superlatives here. 2 Corinthians 9:8. And God, and there again is our sufficiency. God is our sufficiency. He is our source. God is able. There are no limits on His ability. To make all grace, now there's the first superlative, all grace, not just some grace, not just most grace, but all grace. He is able to make all grace abound. There's another superlative, another word that speaks of a superlative indulgence. He is able to make all grace abound toward you, that you, here's another superlative, always, not sometimes, not most of the time, but all the time, will have all sufficiency. There's another superlative. We'll have all sufficiency, not in some things, a few things, or most things, but in what? In all things. I mean, it's an absolutely amazing statement. And anybody who goes around saying, well, you know, the simple gospel just isn't enough. The Word of God isn't enough. I've got to have this and this philosophy and this human wisdom and this approach. doesn't understand that that is a sin against the claim of God himself to be able to make all grace abound toward you so that you always have all sufficiency in all things. And again, you will abound, another superlative, and here comes another one, to every good work or to all good works. Absolutely unlimited superlatives. And then verse 10 adds, being enriched in all things or in everything to, here it comes again, all bountifulness, which causes us thanksgiving to God, causes us to give thanksgiving to God. The superlatives here are staggering, absolutely staggering. Now, when somebody comes along and says the Bible is just not sufficient, boy, this is an issue the Scripture can't deal with. While the Scripture can't go into that culture, boy, we've got to have some kind of supernatural power. Boy, the Scripture's not adequate. Or when somebody says, well, we just don't have the answers in Christianity for those deeper kind of problems, we fly in the face of the testimony of God in this very passage itself. Our God is able to provide the resources for all our needs. Our sufficiency then begins with God, and God is sufficient. Now let's widen our understanding of that basic idea that God is sufficient and that our resources have to come from Him. I believe that the resources God gives to us come through the Spirit of God and the Word of God. And the focus particularly today is on the Word of God. And let's listen to some of the testimony of Scripture as we consider this thought. First of all, and just listen carefully and jot down the Scriptures so you can refer to them. When Jesus spoke of the total sanctification of a believer, that is the full holiness of a believer, the full separation from sin, he said this to his Father in John 17:17, sanctify them by thy truth. Now, the word sanctify means set apart from sin, holy, separated unto God. It has the idea of spiritual perfection, spiritual completion, that which we should be in Christ, coming to fulfillment. And he says, oh God, make them pure, make them holy, set them apart from sin unto yourself, and do it by your truth. Then he says in the same verse, thy word is truth. We conclude then, very obviously, that the full holiness of the believer is the work of the Word of God. It is the work of the Word of God. It is not the Word of God plus something else. That's cultic. That's what the cults have been saying for years. You need the Word of God plus Mary Baker Eddy and the Science and Health and Key to the Scriptures. You need the Word of God plus the visions of Joseph Smith and the writings of Brigham Young, et cetera, et cetera. You need the Bible plus the writings of this person or that person. You need the Bible plus human wisdom and philosophy. It's an age-old kind of thing, striking a blow at the sufficiency of Scripture. But Jesus said, make them perfect and pure by your truth. Your word is truth. Your word is truth. The full holiness of the believer is the work of the Word of God. When Paul wrote to the Corinthians, we looked earlier at the second letter. The first letter also has a very important chapter along this theme, and it's chapter 2. When Paul wrote to the Corinthians, he wrote to them that the Spirit of God revealed the teaching of God to them. And he described it this way in 1 Corinthians 2:13. He said, the teaching of God that comes to us by the Holy Spirit comes, listen, quote, not in the words which man's wisdom teaches, but which the Holy Spirit teaches. Marvelous. The wisdom of God comes to us not through human sources. Our sufficiency is of God. God dispenses His wisdom to us by the Spirit of God, revealing His teaching in the Word of God, and it is the wisdom not in the words which man teaches, but which the Holy Spirit teaches. In fact, it is so comprehensive, it is so effective, it is so complete, he says in verse 15, that by that Word of God through the Holy Spirit, we can judge or appraise and evaluate all things. Tremendously comprehensive statement. We can judge and appraise and evaluate and understand and comprehend everything based upon the knowledge of the Word of God. For, he says, the Scripture, the revealed Word of God in verse 16, marvelous statement, gives us, listen to this, the mind of Christ. Did you get that? The mind of Christ. Now, is there any insufficiency in the mind of Christ? Is Christ limited? He knows a few things, but he's also learning from some people? Not hardly. The mind of Christ is the consummate mind of God. The mind of Christ is omniscient. The mind of Christ is supreme. The mind of Christ knows no insufficiency. Paul says, we have a word from God, a word not in the way that man teaches, but taught by the Spirit of God. That word from God allows us to judge, evaluate, appraise, understand, comprehend, and reason all things. Why? Because it brings to us the mind of Christ. And listen to me, beloved, the mind of Christ is a sufficient mind. Can there be more sufficiency than the mind of Christ? No, there cannot be. All we need to understand is the mind of God about any problem, about any need, about any issue. All we need to understand is how does God see it? How does God think about it? What does God say about it? And that suffices us. In Mark chapter 12 and verse 24, Jesus affirmed a very important thing. In a sort of a backhanded way, Jesus said that to know the Scripture is to experience, here's the quote, the power of God. Jesus was saying to know the Scripture is to experience the power of God. Now listen, people say they want power. They say we can't just give out the Bible. It doesn't have enough power. We got to do signs and wonders. They say we can't just expect to live the Bible. We've got to have a certain supernatural power over demons and power over the devil and power over disease and power over this. And we've got to be binding that and binding this and calling on this and calling on that and demanding this and demanding that. And sort of with this kind of mind controlling our environment. But the Scripture says that to know the Scripture is to experience the power of God. When Jesus went to deal with the devil, when the devil came to tempt Jesus up on the mount, and the devil tempted him, what did he do? How did Jesus handle Satan? Did he say, I bind you, I condemn you, I send you to the pit? Did he give him some kind of formula like that? How did he deal with the devil? It's very simple. He dealt with him on three different temptations, and in every case, he did what? He said, it is written. There's the formula. The power of God was expressed in the Word of God, and when those temptations were over, the Bible says the devil left him, and the angels came and ministered. The power is not in some mystical mind control. The power is in the Word of God. When you speak the Word of God, when you live by the Word of God, when you believe the Word of God, there is sufficiency there. The power of God to deal with any need comes from the Word of God, energized in the believer by the Holy Spirit.
1: 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Now for the entire Grace to You staff, I'm Phil Johnson. Watch Grace to You television this Sunday on DirecTV Channel 378. And be back next time as John MacArthur shows you why you can trust the Bible to guide you through every situation life throws at you. 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
3: People were saying, oh, just a little prayer and a little incense to Caesar is okay, just so we can keep our job and that we don't have to move out of our nice house. Just a little compromise is okay. Is a little compromise okay? It is not. Why? Because it leads to corruption.
4: Welcome to In Grace with Jim Scudder, the senior pastor of Quentin Road Baptist Church in suburban Chicago. He is also the host of In Grace TV, where adventure meets faith.
5: Hi, Jim Scudder here today, and we're going to be talking on the book of Revelation and what does Jesus think of my church in our series, Armageddon's Dawn. And you know what? This really hits close to home to me as a pastor. Yesterday, we started talking in Revelation 2 about Ephesus. We called it the careless church, the maybe representing the apostolic age and doing a lot of great things, a lot of good things. But there was something that Jesus said in verse 4, I have something against you. And what did he say? You've left your first love. So today we're going to go into that. How do we get back to our being in love with Jesus? And we're going to get right into that in Revelation 2:5. And it says this word, remember. That word remember is so important in your marriage. If you're dating, remembering back to those first times of infatuation, of love. And we're going to try to get back to that with Jesus Christ. And we have to be there because the relationship with the Lord, the walk with Christ is all about love. And so I believe we're going to learn a lot today and be impacted. We're also going to talk about some other churches that Jesus talked about, Smyrna, Pergamos, Thyatira. And these are different churches that were real churches, but I also believe represent church ages. And I also believe that any of these different things, whether good or bad, can be part of our churches today. So let's pay attention to what Jesus says in the book of Revelation to the churches. We would love to send you a free prophecy chart, Armageddon's Dawn prophecy chart. 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
3: Love is so important, verse 5. Remember, by the way, that word, remember, is so important over and over. Why? Because we are really good forgetters. Look at Israel. They forgot all that God had saved them from out of Egypt. They had forgot all the persecution and hardship, and they were slaves. They had a terrible life, but remember when they got into the desert, they started complaining, oh, remember all the great food we had in Egypt and all this stuff? Man, Remember what God has done for you. Remember, therefore, from whence thou art fallen, and repent and do the first works, or else I will come unto thee quickly. Do you remember in Acts, it started off with, man, these people were excited and everyone was excited, all things in common. They've lost that excitement. Yeah, they're still doing it, but they're not doing it with the proper motivation of love for Jesus Christ. So he said, but they're not doing it with the proper motivation of love for Jesus.

The overcomer is the one that has put their faith in Jesus Christ. You have overcome the world because you've trusted in the one that overcame the world, the one that overcame the devil, the one that overcame sin. You're in him. He is in you. You are an overcomer. To him that overcometh will I give to eat of the tree of life. I can't wait to eat of that tree, which is in the midst of the paradise of God. And then we come to the next church, which is Smyrna. It says in Revelation 2:8, and unto the angel of the church at Smyrna, that is the crown church or the martyr age. Smyrna actually means bitter. It means myrrh, which is bitter, which has the connotation of suffering. You say, well, I don't like this. I want to be prosperity driven in my relationship with the Lord. God wants me to be wealthy and drive a nice car and have a nice house. You know, that might not be the case for you. It might, but it might not be. That's not why you serve the Lord. That's what a lot of TV preachers will tell you, but that's not what the Bible tells you. Here's why. Because we come to a church, there's only two churches that don't have any condemnation, any criticism of Jesus. This is one of them, Smyrna. Smyrna, just straight up the coast a little bit from Ephesus. And here we have the second church, the church that is the suffering church. It says back in Revelation 2, look at verse 9, I know thy works and tribulation and poverty. You know that word poverty means abstract poverty. It doesn't just mean you're so poor you have to eat beans and rice and macaroni and cheese. Some of you love macaroni and cheese and beans and rice. But you're so poor you can't even buy food. Okay? Do you understand what this mean, this word means is poverty? But what does Jesus say about these Christians? But thou art, say it, rich. If you don't have much, it's fine because you can still be rich in the eyes of the Lord Jesus Christ. Verse 10, but thou faithful unto death, I will give thee a crown of life. This is today a city called Izmir. It's a city where at the time, anyone refusing to call Caesar God would be persecuted, excluded from the unions, the guilds. This would mean unemployment. This would mean abstract poverty. And this church, there are no words of condemnation. They did not have the approval of men, right? They were kicked out, basically, of society. They couldn't have a job because they took a stand for righteousness. They said, I'm not going to bow to false gods. And they paid a price. This will separate people that are in church just for show. If you lose your job because of your faith, you're going to have to really decide, is this real? Do I really know the Savior? Have I trusted in him alone? And then, will I do the right thing when it comes to making these decisions? Well, they did. And they didn't have the approval of men, but here they had the approval of God. What do you want? What are you looking for? They were poor, abstract poor. They didn't have anyone in town saying that they were doing good, but God gives them approval. This is marvelous. I hope that this is what you want from the Lord is his approval on your life, on what you do. And then it says, be faithful unto death and I will give thee a crown of life. There's a special crown. Man, let's just say you're very, very poor, but you love the Lord and you're serving him faithfully all your life and you're suffering for the Lord. But then let's say your life is 60, 70, 80 years long. And then you have the rest of eternity when you will have a special crown from Jesus Christ. A special recognition from the one who saved you for all eternity. Do the math. This is incredible. This is wonderful. There is a cost to be a dedicated Christian, and I believe that cost is going to getting larger and larger as we get nearer and nearer to the end. The world hates people that say there is one way, one truth, and one life. The world says everybody's right except for Bible-believing Christians. There's going to be a day, I think, very soon that we will suffer some sort of persecution for what we believe. The next church is Pergamos or Pergamum. You'll see it different, spelled different ways. In verse 12 and 13,
This is the compromising church, the pagan age.

0: to the angel of the church of Pergamos, write, verse 13, I know thy works and where thou dwellest, even where Satan's seat is. How would you like to be known as the town that has Satan's seat? And thou holdest fast my name, and thou hast not denied my faith. Well, this seems like a church that's off to a good start. This is the church of Pergamum or Pergamos. Look back at our map. Here you see the church is straight up from Smyrna. It's not right on the coast, but it's still coastal. This is a city that had the temple of Caesar Augustus there, which makes it a royal city. They said that Augustus would come to this beautiful city whenever the climate was cold in Rome. He would come here to Pergamos. Pergamum also had great temples. Not only did it have these great temples to idolatry, but also had the greatest library in the pagan world. They said the library there at Pergamum had over 200,000 volumes. Now, that doesn't sound impressive because our libraries will have millions of volumes, but this was before printing. In other words, these were handwritten volumes. That's impressive, isn't it? 200,000. As a matter of fact, Mark Antony gave his girlfriend this library, Cleopatra. She took it, brought it to Alexandria. Those books in Alexandria were from Pergamos. In Revelation 2:14, so we've heard that Jesus is commending them, holding fast his name and not denying the faith. But verse 14, I have a few things against thee, because thou hast there them that hold the doctrine of Balaam. What is the doctrine of Balaam? We don't have time to go into all this. I'll just tell you real quick. Balaam was a prophet of God in Israel. Balak, the Moabite king, asked Balaam to come over and give him a way to curse Israel. He wanted to destroy Israel. And through a lot of interesting things, you need to read that story, where even a donkey smarter than him, God overwrote that treacherous deed that could have happened. So Balaam did not curse Israel. He actually blessed Israel. But in the middle of their conversation, Balaam and Balak did come up with a way to destroy Israel, and it wasn't an army conquest. It was actually very subtle and incipient. They figured out that the way to conquer Israel was not by coming against them militarily, but by saying, you know what, let's just all be friends. Let's just all get together. And then, you know, you can just marry our Moabite women. And little by little, things started to change. It wasn't a big military conquest, but it was still a conquest because of fornication and idolatry eventually set in, and that destroyed Israel from within. So what was happening here in Pergamum was something that must have been similar to that, that people were saying, oh, just a little prayer and a little incense to Caesar is okay, just so we can keep our job and we don't have to move out of our nice house. Just a little compromise is okay. Is a little compromise okay? It is not. Why? Because it leads to corruption. And then we also have in verse 15, thou hast also them that hold the doctrine of the Nicolaitans. Again, we can't go into this in detail, and there's a little uncertainty about it, but most people think it was a Gnostic cult. Gnostic is mystical knowledge that wanted to return from what the Bible teaches about the priesthood of the believers. We can go directly to God in faith. We don't need a priest or a person to talk to God. They wanted to go back to that. And of course, that's an error.
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0: There is a point in which God will say, enough is enough. Enough is enough. And he was saying, listen, this church is not going to continue in that way because it will corrode. It will corrupt. And we know that's what happened because let's look at the last church of this chapter. The fourth church is Thyatira, the corrupted church. And we believe this to be the Dark Ages, around 600 AD to about 1500 AD. Verse 18 of Revelation 12, and unto the church in Thyatira, unto the angel of the church in Thyatira write, these things saith the Son of God, who hath his eyes like unto a flame of fire and his feet like fine brass. Do you remember when we talked about that before in chapter 1? Jesus, his eyes of fire. In other words, he can gaze through something and get right to the truth. There's no mask. There's no facade. He's omniscient. He knows it all. And then it says his feet like fine brass. His feet symbolize an all-encircling power, or Jesus' omnipotence, his all-powerfulness. Thyatira, the smallest city, but the most is said by Jesus to this city. And it boasted a special temple to Apollo, the sun god, which is kind of interesting that here it's referred to Jesus as the Son of God. Of course, that's S-O-N, but Thyatira was a military town. It was a commercial center. It was a center of especially one industry, and this was the dyeing industry. Thyatira was a center of dyeing fabrics. Do you remember Lydia? Lydia, who was met in Europe, in Philippi, she was Paul's first convert. And she came from Thyatira. The guilds or the unions were part of your job, part of your life in that guild. If you wanted to be in that guild, you would have to pay homage to these pagan gods. Apollo, Artemis, these pagan gods were worshipped in this city. And the members of the guild were obligated to attend festivals in honor of these gods. And they had to be eating of the meat that was in those temples. And they had to indulge in the sexual promiscuity that was going on in those temples. And if you didn't do these things, you wouldn't have your job. Of course, that led to unemployment and poverty for these Christians. Look at verse 19. I know thy works and thy charity and services and faith and thy patience and thy works, the last to be more than the first. This doesn't sound like a church that's doing bad, does it? It doesn't sound like a church that is corrupted. Well, if you have everything right, but you have one thing wrong, it doesn't make everything right, does it? That one thing wrong can corrupt all those good things that you're doing. These believers were busy. They had works. The works were characterized by faith and love and patience. But just because you have love, now remember, Ephesus didn't have love. They had love here in Thyatira. But love doesn't overrule not addressing doctrinal problems, not addressing problems that are within the church. You have to have both. It's like the woman that went to an allergist and she got the test done. I don't know if you have allergies, but I have allergies. When I went to the allergist, they poke you with all these different allergens. They like put dust, you know, and cat. And cat was like, you know, that's why I don't like cats. I'm not gonna say anymore. You know, then whatever one swells up a little bit, they know you're allergic to it. So I'm allergic to like everything, almost everything. So this lady got the list of all the things she was allergic to. She put it on the counter, went about by her business. Her husband came home and was like, you know, I wanted to do something nice for the wife. So she took the list and went to the grocery store and bought everything on that list. So he had good intentions and sincerity, but it doesn't matter if you have good intentions and sincerity. If you're doing it wrong, buying your wife all the things that she's allergic to isn't a good thing. Ephesus was not tolerating evil, but they were lacking love. But here Thyatira was gaining in love, but they were allowing evil. This has to be addressed. Now, what is this evil? Look at verse 20. Nevertheless, I have a few things against thee, because thou sufferest that woman Jezebel, which calleth herself a prophetess, to teach and seduce my servants to commit fornication, to eat things sacrificed unto idols. She had brought in paganism into the church. The pastor was not doing his job. The elders weren't doing his job. Her husband wasn't doing his job. And she was allowed to teach error and immorality within the church. They were tolerating evil. They had the other things in abundance. They had a lot of things going good, but this one thing they had wrong. Sometimes we think everything is great. We're doing great, but we are missing something. It's like the rookie pitcher. The manager put him in. He walked the first five guys. The manager pulled him out. The rookie slammed down his glove and said, "Oh man, I had a no-hitter going." We can't miss the obvious, and the obvious is we cannot tolerate evil in our midst. You say, well, we want to reach the lost. Yes, but we still have to be a voice for righteousness in our community, in our city, in our state. We need to love people, but we need to love them enough to tell them the truth. We've got to tell them that God has created us in a unique way, that he made us male and female, that now this whole gender neutral thing, and we're going to raise our children gender neutral, is terrible because it's confusing people. It's muddying what God created us for. And we can just go through the list of the errors that are in our society today. And we need to speak up. We need to speak up for those innocent little babies that are being murdered before they're born. If we're not doing that, we're not doing what is right. We're allowing evil to go on. Yeah, we should love people, but we should also tell people what they need to hear. What is the solution? The solution is that we be people that love God and serve God and love people and serve people and speak the truth to people, that we look at the things that we're teaching in the church and make sure we don't have error, that we don't allow the world to come in and affect us in our life, but we still love those people. We need to be aware of what Jesus thinks about my church. It's his church, isn't it? It's his church. Now we begin with the gospel and we end with the gospel. Jesus, the Son of God, died for you on a cross and rose again. All of us have sin. We've all fallen short of the glory of God. Jesus had no sin. Sin separates us from God. We cannot get rid of sin ourselves. Therefore, our destination is hell. But God so loved the world that he gave his only begotten Son, that whosoever believeth in him should not perish but have everlasting life. Salvation is free. It's a gift. Just receive it. Jesus died for you. He was perfect. He never sinned once. He paid for your sins on a cross. And by believing in him, you have eternal life. That has to be the main thing. We need to keep telling that message because we love our Lord Jesus Christ. For by grace are you saved through faith, and that not of yourselves. It is a gift of God, not of works, lest any man should boast. Works are good, but they don't save. Salvation is by faith alone in Jesus Christ alone. Maybe you need to believe. Maybe you need to receive the gospel. Don't wait.
2: 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We would also love to send you our new book on Israel. It's called The Spiritual War Against Israel, Defending Biblical Zionism and Understanding Israel's Place in God's Prophetic Plan. It really goes along well with our series in Revelation. And we really want to know, what does God say about the modern nation of Israel? There's been a lot said about this, both good and bad. And we need to be balanced. We need to know what the Bible says. So my co-author, Dr. Phil Stringer, he is a historian, and I wrote a historical and theological book that really helps us understand the issues. So to get this, all you have to do is make a gift of any amount to In Grace, and we're going to thank you by sending you The Spiritual War Against Israel. 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
7: American Family News, I'm Robert Thornton. Another big hit is coming, according to President Donald Trump, after Iran fired missiles toward U.S. troops. Fox's Jared Halpern reports.
8: President Trump says after five ballistic missiles were fired at U.S. troops in Jordan, it is the U.S.'s turn to hit back.
9: It was a different group than we're dealing with. They've already apologized, but, you know, we got to smack them a little bit.
8: Despite the escalating attacks between the U.S. and Iran, the president says a deal to end the war is still possible.
9: And we'll see if we get there with an agreement at some point, but we're going to hit them very hard.
8: Drone strikes have also hit two natural gas ships at a port in Egypt. It is not clear yet who is responsible. President Trump says he has been briefed. At the White House, Jared Halpern, Fox News.
7: A defense strategist is very skeptical that a proposed mission to confiscate Iranian uranium can be pulled off without significant loss of American life. Here's a report from AFN's Chad Groening.
10: The New York Post recently reported that U.S. Special Operations Forces were preparing for a possible daring mission to seize enriched uranium from Iran's damaged and buried nuclear facilities. The report described the operation as a raid, a temporary invasion of hostile territory launched without real surprise against an enemy that has spent months expecting it. Bob McGinnis is a national defense analyst and president of McGinnis Strategies, LLC.
11: I looked at all the parameters. It's an incredibly complex, hard-to-execute plan. I do provide an alternative, and that is that what we need to do is to close off all entrances and air access to those three mountain facilities, maintain observation over it. Anytime the Iranians try to reopen it, we need to close it again.
10: McGinnis says that is a better alternative to sending in ground troops.
11: I'm just very skeptical that this can be pulled off without significant loss of life on our part and marginal at best probability that it's going to be able to evacuate the arguably nearly 1,000 pounds of enriched uranium.
10: I'm Chad Groening.
7: Today, Dr. Anthony Fauci invoked the Fifth Amendment and declined to answer questions from senators in a Republican-led committee hearing about his handling of the COVID pandemic. Fauci was set to answer lawmakers' questions after being subpoenaed by Republican Senator Rand Paul of Kentucky, who led the charge seeking that he testify again under oath about his role in the deadly pandemic. Christians are using artificial intelligence more than the average American, according to a survey from the Barna Group. AFN's Steve Jordal has more.
12: The survey finds that 44% of what Barna qualifies as practicing Christians use AI often or very often in their personal lives, as opposed to 31% of adults overall. Barner does not say why this is the case. Dr. Scott Ray of Biola University tells Washington Watch on AFR the why matters.
13: I think using it as some shortcuts to do some things in the workplace or in your private life, some of that I think is a case of no harm, no foul. I'm much more concerned about the way it's used as almost as a substitute in cases for church and community and relationships.
12: The Barna survey finds Christians use it mostly for general advice or educational purposes, but half say they trust AI with their spiritual growth. Ray says that raises a red flag.
13: Our spiritual life was never intended to be easy or convenient.
12: In Philippians, the Apostle Paul says we are to work out our salvation with fear and trembling. Ray also says AI chatbots are designed to lure you into trusting them.
13: The algorithms make the bot a sycophant, which means they butter us up, they agree with us, they tell us how great we are.
12: The Bible, on the other hand, challenges a Christian.
13: The New Testament's encouraging, but it's also very challenging. And I have yet to see AI chatbots say, you know, that's really a terrible idea. You ought to think about something else.
12: I'm Steve Chortall.
7: The heat that's plagued the central and southern plains for the last several days is retreating back to the west and will bring triple-digit temperatures to the Four Corners and desert southwest. The high temperatures combined with smoke from the Pacific Northwest wildfires will make outdoor conditions miserable. That's all our time for now. You can see more news at AFN.net.
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15: Welcome to Today's Issues. 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Here's your host, Ed Vitagliano.
16: And welcome to the Fauci Circus. we are gonna cover the little bit the demise of St. Anthony Fauci.
17: It's 2020 again, folks.
16: It's 2020.
17: Talk about Anthony Fauci.
16: As the person said, Ed Vitagliano sitting in for Tim Wildman this week. I'm joined in studio by Fred Jackson. Good morning, Fred.
18: Good morning. Good morning,
16: Tony Vitagliano. Good morning to you.
17: Good morning.
16: And Chris Woodward, who is our news guy today.
19: Yes, on the advice of counsel, I am not going to give my true feelings of he who shall not be named.
17: Yeah, I'm not sure if I'm Chris or not. I'll have to plead the fifth on that.
16: Well, that is all because we are going to talk about Anthony Fauci, who is appearing before our Senate committee this morning, and we were just kind of reminiscing about the good old days of the COVID lockdown, and I did not know this. Tony said that there were Fauci candles, kind of St. Anthony Fauci is what being touted as early on. And a little bit of the shine of that halo has come off Anthony Fauci in the intervening years between the COVID lockdowns and today.
18: I think the candles would be in the shape of somebody with a pitchfork and a tail. That's where we are today. It has been, and I guess we should not be surprised at what we have seen so far. This started about 7:30 Central Time this morning, this hearing. Rand Paul is the chairman, Senator Rand Paul of Kentucky.
16: Big fan of Anthony Fauci.
18: Hey, listen, and he basically rehearsed years of what Fauci had done, said, contradictions, and of course, a lot of it now is based on the diary, excerpts from the Fauci's own diary of the time, which he basically admits certain things. Fauci, in his opening statement, just spit it back at Rand Paul. And from then on, it has been, for every question asked of Fauci, it has been pleading the fifth.
16: Well, let's Chris, get into some of that, because this is war between Rand Paul and Fauci. They have gone at each other every opportunity that Rand Paul has had to drag Anthony Fauci before a Senate committee. Which committee is this, by the way?
18: Homeland Security.
16: Mm-hmm. Okay.
19: Yes.
16: By the way, Anthony Fauci, for those of you who either have just been born or were not paying attention, maybe you are stranded on a desert island Anthony Fauci was the director of the National Institute of Allergy and Infectious Diseases from 1984 to 2022. Mm-hmm. So right in the right at the end there, when COVID hit, he was chief medical advisor to the president from 21 to 2022. And so he was the point person on mm-hmm. COVID policy. Sure. In this country, and probably that spilled over to much of the world. Mm-hmm. So,
19: yes,
16: Chris set up this this Homeland Security Committee hearing, and why he's there, and so what's happened so far this morning? Because that started this morning.
19: Yeah. So let's just begin with the top of the sheet here, Brent. It's no secret that Dr. Rand Paul does not like Dr. Anthony Fauci. They have been at odds for years, and that's being kind. And so let's just begin. For anybody that didn't see the beginning of the hearing, this is from very early on in today's proceedings, where Dr. Paul demanded or said he wanted an apology right off the bat from Dr. Fauci. Clip one.
20: The decision to fund dangerous gain-of-function research in Wuhan, China, will likely go down in history as perhaps one of the worst public health decisions. Frankly, the American people deserve an apology. I hope today Dr. Fauci will come clean, admit it was a mistake to fund dangerous research in China, admit that the risk of this dangerous research exceeded any possible benefits, ask forgiveness, and pledge to help our government devise safeguards so a man-made epidemic never happens again.
19: Now, none of those things that Dr. Paul, Senator Paul, asked for there has happened, at least not yet, because, as we've already talked about, Dr. Fauci has pleaded the fifth countless times, which he is allowed to do. Let's be honest. That's
16: that
19: a right
16: is a
19: all of us have.
16: Constitutional protection.
19: If we're hauled in front of people, we have that same right, thanks to our Constitution here. But where it really got silly is Fauci pleaded the fifth even over, like, insignificant things, such as, and I'm not making this up, the acknowledgement of a folder on his desk. Clip two.
20: In the red folder on your table is a copy of Section 192 of Title II of the U.S. Code. Your counsel has been provided a copy as well. That section makes it a crime for a witness appearing under subpoena to refuse to answer any questions pertinent to the question under inquiry. Do you have that in front of you?
21: On the advice of counsel, I respectfully decline to answer based upon my rights under the Fifth Amendment of the Constitution.
20: Let the record record that the witness has refused to answer whether there's a folder in front of him based on his Fifth Amendment right.
16: Well, look, let's just stop there for just a second. Now, it's always, I'm going to get to you here, Tony, just a second, but it's always amazing to me. You are allowed to plead the fifth on any issue which risks self-incrimination.
19: Sure.
16: All right. So that's, as you said, Chris, that is a cherished American right that has frequently been shown on just about every episode of Law and Order and Blue Bloods, in case Tim Wildman's listening, his favorite show. But I'm not sure that you're supposed to use it to not answer any questions. I guess a lawyer who's advising Anthony Fauci is going to tell him just don't answer anything, because then follow-up questions can make you look guilty, et cetera. But that is kind of a little ridiculous. Now, Tony, first of all, I think, Chris, if I'm right, this new hearing is because of the discovery of his diary?
19: Yes.
16: On his government computers?
19: Yes. And they're claiming that's new evidence because, and I failed to answer your question from the get-go here. They want to talk about the diary, but they also want to use that diary to get into what he said in 2020 about the origins of COVID, what he knew about it, and then they're pointing to the diary entries as proof that he contradicted himself or lied or misled people based on the fact that he said this to Trump and Biden, and yeah. Then he's writing about the complete opposite things at home in his diary.
16: Okay. All right. So, first of all, I think it's just morally wrong for a grown man to have a diary.
19: Okay. Amen.
16: I'm just going to say. You were to call it a diary. You should call it a journal.
17: Journal, right.
16: I think we can all agree mm-hmm. on that. Okay. So, Tony, the problem The biggest problem I have with Anthony Fauci, I think this kind of drives Rand Paul's hostility towards him, is that it has appeared to me, this is my opinion, I'm not charging Fauci with anything, it has appeared that he knew that federal monies were being sent either against policy or against the law to outside laboratories, outside the United States, to do gain-of-function research, which means gain-of-function research means researching either viruses or bacteria that could infect people, but also
17: optimizing them.
16: Optimizing them so that they can figure out a way to cure them if they have an outbreak, right?
17: Right.
16: So this is like something out of a Michael Crichton book. I think about the Andromeda strain, although that came supposedly from outer space. But this, whatever you think about Anthony Fauci, okay, this is terrifying if this is going on, this gain-of-function research. Because as was proven at the Wuhan lab, eventually these bugs find a way out.
17: Yeah. So, real quick, I'm glad that my kids don't know about the fifth, or that they could plead the fifth, because they would also plead the fifth for everything all the time. Did you eat two cookies when I said to eat? I plead the fifth.
16: Yeah.
17: I plead the fifth. Yeah. Anyways, aside from that.
16: Would you like to acknowledge that there are crumbs on the table in front of you?
17: Well, I plead the fifth.
16: Well, I plead the fifth.
17: Yeah, exactly. He's, by the way, when we came in here, the headline, one of the, on the Chiron for Fox News, what's on there now, it says he's pled the Fifth Amendment 70 plus times.
16: Already.
17: So far. 70 plus times. And to me, what it looks like, because Fauci's already been pardoned. He was pardoned at the very end of Biden's presidency as Biden was walking out the door, pardoning Fauci and...
16: Or at least the auto pen was.
17: Yes, somebody was pardoning. So he's already been pardoned for this. So to me, these hearings look like, I kind of made this reference before, it looks like a mob boss who's just sitting before a hearing, and he's already been pardoned for everything he's done. So why, and he's not going to cooperate. Why in the world would he'd plead the fifth for everything? I don't know, you know. Maybe I washed money. Maybe I laundered money. Maybe I didn't. I plead the fifth. Who cares? I'm pardoned for everything anyway. So my problem with Fauci, though, and I think this is what this hearing is about, is that there's been no accountability for himself or others holding him accountable for his knowledge of COVID's origins and where it came from and all the developments that would happen over the course of that entire saga, so to speak. There was just never any accountability or backtracking from him on anything. I mean, it was always, this wasn't, you know, at the beginning wasn't lab released, you know, or wasn't developed in a lab. And
16: he mocked that idea.
17: He mocked that idea. Yeah. And so there's just been zero accountability. Honestly, you're probably not going to get any from him. It would require a tremendous amount of humility. And his is, you know, one of his fears probably might open him up for, you know, legal, get him in some legal trouble. But you're just not going to get any type of admission of, not guilt, but just even a, yeah, we got some things wrong. I mean, to my knowledge to this day, he's yet to kind of really backtrack on anything, and his diaries definitely didn't show any element of, I really messed this up. It was more so, I mean, just, oh, well, we'll get to his diaries. Fred.
18: Yeah. Yeah. And the other thing that has been stressed this morning by a number of Republican senators is the almost cavalier attitude that Fauci had towards the steps to stop the spread. For instance, he's been questioned. Flatten the curve. He's been questioned this morning about where did the 6-foot rule come from? You should stand 6 foot apart. And apparently he admits in that diary, I don't know, there was no scientific basis behind that. I just kind of brought up 6 foot.
0: There were spots in Walmart and Kroger.
18: Yes.
0: Remember where you stand here, and then there were 6 foot later, there was another set of prints. Yeah. You can't get any closer.
18: Yeah. The mask question. The mask went back and forth.
17: Oh, yeah.
18: And that's what has frustrated so many people. And for a lot of folks, this cost them their jobs.
17: Yeah. Mm-hmm.
18: Their careers.
17: Yeah.
18: What it did to kids as far as locking down schools. All of this sort of thing. So it is not only the gain of function and where did the virus come from, but also, I don't know, Chris, if you have the Joni Ernst. We don't have that.
19: We do not.
18: Joni Ernst,
19: we have other things.
18: Senator, talked about...
0: The Iowa Senator, Joan?
18: Yes.
0: Yes, okay. Mm-hmm.
18: Anthony Fauci was in charge of handing out grants.
17: Mm-hmm.
18: He handed out grants mm-hmm. to various universities who did research on aborted baby parts. Who were the aborted baby parts
17: right.
18: were put into mice to see if it could be used for disease spread, et cetera, et cetera.
17: Mm-hmm.
18: Now, I've heard about this before, but she asked, and of course, he pled the fifth on this morning. So it went beyond COVID.
17: Mm-hmm.
18: It went to other things that Fauci has done mm-hmm. under his direction, handing out grants, signing off on grants for grotesque experiments like that.
19: Yes. Yeah.
0: I don't know. Listen, first of all, my major complaint is that the federal government has way too much power.
18: Mm.
0: Okay. That is the core issue here. The federal government can shut down an entire nation and force people to wear masks and force people to get a shot.
19: Yeah.
0: And force people, all of this stuff, and has the money and the power to do whatever it wants in terms of experiments. You know, even if it runs the risk of destroying civilization.
17: Right.
0: I mean, what if this hadn't been COVID?
17: Right.
0: What if this had been something far more devastating? This is what gives rise to conspiracy theories about the wealthy in Davos wanting to prune the tree of humanity to get it down to a more manageable figure. Because all this stuff happens, and to Tony, to your point, nobody pays for it.
17: Nobody pays for it.
0: Nobody gets in trouble. Why is Fauci being allowed
19: right.
0: to plead the fifth on that question you just mentioned, Fred? That's just a simple yeah. question about the policy mm-hmm. of the organization you were getting paid for. And by the way, didn't you say this morning the guy's worth $12 million now?
18: Yep.
19: Yeah. Mm-hmm.
0: That's a great yeah. salary he gets paid.
19: One of the reasons why he and other people are not held accountable is because we have a media that just ignores these kinds of things.
0: And a Democratic Party who's running cover
19: sure.
0: for him.
19: Right. I mean, Fred can tell you this because he was having to try to make sense out of an AP story that was basically running cover for Dr. Fauci, the Associated Press being oftentimes a left-wing media outlet in defense of liberals here. But let's go back a little bit here and just remind people about how mainstream media outlets were just fawning over Anthony Fauci. Here's 40 seconds of some of the things that we talked about and aired over the years. Clip four.
2: Dr. Anthony Fauci, American hero and New York Yankee fan.
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2: The head and the heart that comes together in your body is the real deal, Dr. Fauci, and that's why people believe in you.
23: Dr. Fauci, I know you are one of the busiest scientists in the country right now. It is an honor to have some of your time.
24: We see you as well as a hero, Dr. Fauci. Thanks so much for your time.
22: How is it that it is your birthday tomorrow, but we here at CBSN got the gift? 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
25: Saturday Night Live is back this weekend. After a month of being off, what do you think the chances are that somebody will portray you?
19: That clip was sponsored by Pfizer.
0: Well, listen, that at least explains the fact that Fauci apparently from his diaries, his diary, got the big head.
17: Mm-hmm. Oh, yeah.
0: Nobody's made to be fawned over like that. And you add that to the fact that Fauci apparently thought he was saving the world with what he was advising.
19: Yeah. 2020 was, so I've been in news now for 25 years, somehow, some way.
0: Yeah.
19: I've been here for 16. And 2020, I say this, and I'm half joking, but it's true. 2020 was the longest decade of my life. Just because it was hard on everybody. Every day, the news was constantly how many people are testing positive and all these kinds of terrible things. You saw people, I know people in my family that have businesses that were having to shut down and they were losing money. All of a sudden, you can't pay bills, all kinds of things. And it was a nationwide situation, and it was very depressing. And a lot of that has to do with the decisions this man made. And the advice he was giving to people, the bad advice that he was never held accountable for by these large news outlets that have the time, the money, and the resources to prove these things wrong and say this man should be held accountable, but they're not doing that. And to give just a little bit of another example of some of the fireworks at today's hearing, we're going to have to bail out of this because it's a solid 2 minutes piece of audio. But at one point, one of Fauci's attorneys was removed from this hearing. So there are some people holding folks accountable. Unfortunately, it's not news outlets and government law enforcement, but clip three here.
20: The chairman has denied your assertion of privilege and directed you to answer, but you nonetheless refuse and stand on privilege despite the existence of the pardon. The committee will have to consider after this hearing what appropriate action should be taken against you for the failure to testify after being directed to do so. It's against the law to obstruct an investigation of Congress. There will be repercussions to your refusal to testify today. Senator Peters. You're not recognized. You're not recognized. If you are unruly, you will be removed from the proceeding. You are not recognized, and you are not recognized, sir. Sir, you are not recognized. You are not recognized. Security. We'll hold off, but you will respect these proceedings. You were told not.
19: So he goes on to, after this guy gets forcibly removed, and it carried on.
0: By the way, was this an attorney, Fauci's attorney? Was he sitting next to him?
19: He was in the vicinity.
0: Okay.
19: He was 6 feet behind Fauci, just for safety purposes.
0: 6 feet.
19: But two.
0: Nicely played.
19: Rand Paul finishes at the end of this very long soundbite we had to dump out of. Senator Paul says, it's okay. He still has half a dozen attorneys that he brought along today.
17: Yeah. Yeah. It's. Let's not forget either that and this is revealed in his diaries, and I'm not going to give him the privilege of saying journals. I'm going to keep calling them diaries just to humiliate him even more further. In his diaries, that he was talking about the friction that began to develop between he and the Trump administration and Trump himself as Trump started pushing for, hey, we got to start opening. Like, let's start working towards how do we get things open. Fauci was resistant to that, even with the failure of the flatten the curve. Remember, flatten the curve was supposed to flatten the curve, and it didn't.
0: Right.
17: Even with the failure of his own policies that he said would you know, this will help. This will help
0: the
17: long
0: vaccine.
17: Run.
0: The vaccine
17: or
0: will
17: the vaccine.
0: Keep you from catching it and spreading
17: and
0: it.
17: And spreading it, mm-hmm. Right. Mm-hmm. So it reveals that friction that was there, and there was still no backtracking on his part. He was resistant towards Trump. He didn't agree with it. So even as the proof was being made in the pudding, so to speak, in places like Florida, where DeSantis was like, forget it, we're opening up. Don't worry about what the federal government says or what Fauci's policy is. Florida's going to open up, and Florida began to be proved right that their cases didn't surge anymore just because they began to open up their state and businesses in their state. There still was no backtracking. And that's my biggest problem, and that is the biggest evidence to me as to why someone like Fauci should be held accountable, is because you failed to say, to even just acknowledge that, well, you know what, maybe we need to reassess. It was always, no, this is lockdowns and masks and vaccines, and we don't need to open up things yet because we don't know, blah, blah, blah. It just... That's what gets me riled up.
0: I think, and then Chris, I don't know if you do. You have any more sound from this hearing?
19: We
0: can come back. We can come back.
19: It's kind of some of the stuff is a little redundant. I do still have a few clips.
0: Okay, so let me just say this before we get ready to go to the break. We said many times during that 2020 to 2021 time, things would have gotten a lot better for everyone if there had been a little more humility on the part of those making the decisions.
17: Yep.
0: If they had said, listen, this was a brand new thing to us. We weren't sure how to handle it. We did the best we could with the information we had. Mm-hmm. Next time we may consider X, Y, or Z. I don't think Fauci would probably be in as much trouble.
17: No.
0: Because the fact that he is insistent in all this time and not ever admitting any mistakes makes people suspect something else is going on.
17: Right.
0: Was this guy getting money from Pfizer? What, you know, how did he make his $12 million? All that stuff. Mm-hmm. A little humility would have gone a long way. We'll be right back, folks.
1: It's my turn.
3: Here is your host for My Turn, Don Wildman.
1: Some years ago, several soldiers were having a good time in a soldiers' entertainment center. Someone began playing the piano, and a crowd gathered. Soon the man playing the piano struck up a very familiar tune, and several in the crowd joined in singing. Some of you who are old enough may remember the song. It goes like this. What's the use of worrying? It never was worthwhile. So pack up your troubles in your old kit bag and smile, smile, smile. Well, someone in the crowd recognized the man playing the piano. Do you know who that is playing the piano? He asked the soldier next to him. That's Felix Lloyd Powell, the man who wrote the song. You know, many wish life was as simple as the song suggests. It would be a neat trick if we could pack up our troubles in an old kit bag and spend the day smiling. But unfortunately, life doesn't operate that way. Some things in life cannot be tucked away and forgotten. It's true that many try to pack up their troubles. They try various bags. Some try the bag of alcohol only to find that the trouble is still there when the hangover is gone. There's an old saying that the fastest way out of town is on a good, cheap drunk. The only catch is that town is still there when you wake up. Still others believe their troubles can be packed up in a dope needle. They try that bag. The only catch here is that the troubles won't stay in the bag unless we push another needle or eat another pill. And when we stop, those same troubles are still there, looking us in the eye. Police in Tacoma, Washington, found a note on the body of a 20-year-old, well-dressed youth. In part, it said, "Dope ruined my life and took away my happiness forever. I could never live in a state of mind I was in." How we humans wish we could take a pill or push a button and our problems would be automatically solved. Some years ago, a financially secure man told me that mankind was on the verge of building utopia here on Earth by his own initiative. Then, he said, we can solve all our problems. One wonders sometimes if what we are building isn't closer to a Hades than a utopia. Unfortunately, you can't take a pill or push a button and get at the inside of a person. Life simply doesn't work that way. But we can find help for our problems. God will help us. He may not lead us to a quick, easy, and simple solution, but He will help us. And when they get too heavy for us to carry, we can turn our troubles over to Him. At least it will get the weight off of our back. The music soon stopped in the Soldiers Entertainment Center. People went back to other things. In a few minutes, they heard a gunshot. Going to the room where the gunshot came from, they found Felix Lloyd Powell dead. There was a revolver in his hand. Don't put your troubles in an old kit bag of any kind and continue smiling. If you can't handle them, turn them over to God. He can help.
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4: Hello, Tim Wildman here, president of American Family Association and American Family Radio. 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We're going to Greece and we're going to Italy. Two separate tours, but you can do both if you want to. The first tour is called The Footsteps of Paul, which will be going to many of the places covered in the book of Acts that happened in Greece. The other tour is Italy, and one of the places we're going to be going is Venice, and we're going to ride the gondola, or the gondola, that Paul took on his trip to Venice. You can read about that in the Bible, too. I'm just kidding. But you can call it a gondola or gondola. I don't care. But if you want to go on one of our tours in 2027, go to tours.afa.net. 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
5: I have been crucified with Christ, and I no longer live, but Christ lives in me. 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
0: And welcome back to Today's Issues. Ed Vitagliano sitting in for Tim Wildman today, joined in studio by Fred Jackson, Tony Vitagliano, and Chris Woodward. We are talking about Dr. Anthony Fauci, and he is before a Senate committee, Homeland Security. Senator Ryan Paul is the committee chair. He and Anthony Fauci, longtime friends, longtime enemies, fierce enemies. I think it's safe to say they hate each other. So we are covering some of the things that are going on. It looks like the committee has either taken a break, or I don't know how long this is supposed to last. But Chris, what's the next part of this that we want to take a look at or a listen to?
19: Yeah, so in the previous half hour, we aired a soundbite from Dr. Senator Rand Paul saying he wanted an apology, and the American people are owed an apology from Dr. Fauci here. Somebody else that made a similar comment was Ohio Republican Senator Bernie Sanders, who had this to say,
18: Bernie
19: 6.
18: Bernie Marino,
19: excuse me.
8: He was the reason I ran for office. His policies where he treated American citizens like lab rats was totally and utterly disgusting. And I'm going to see if he has even the courage to just apologize to the American people for what they put us through.
19: Now, I'm going to say this, too. Check out our Today's Issues Facebook page, because I'm going to post the C-SPAN link so people can watch the thing for themselves live or on demand and find out for themselves what exactly went down. You can see in real time the various things that we've already aired this morning.
18: That's fine, but a caution to parents?
19: Yes.
18: I've never heard some of the language in a formal Senate hearing that I've heard this morning.
0: Well, we're talking about
18: bad words.
0: Yeah.
17: Yeah.
0: Bad language.
19: I'll put a viewer discretion is advised on our
0: obviously, from a Christian perspective, we're all supposed to, of course, tame the tongue. Mm-hmm. But I don't care who's on top politically and who isn't. It's not becoming. Mm-hmm. I don't like it when the president does it,
19: and we have
0: said as much. And I don't like it. I remember Joe Biden when he was vice president, and they passed Obamacare. Mm-hmm. He was caught on that was on a hot mic. But
19: yeah. Mm-hmm.
0: So anyway, so just be aware, folks, that is, if you're going to watch that, make sure the kids are safely tucked away. Well, that's a shame to have to say that.
17: Oh, yeah.
0: Safely tucked away from our senators.
17: Hearing's going to be, I have a TVMA up there. Like, what? This is absurd. C-SPAN.
19: Do you remember the 80s PSA where, like, the dad confronts his teenage son because he found pot in his kid's room, and he's like, where did you learn to do this? And he said, I learned from watching you. It's like, who taught you to speak like that? My senator.
17: Yes. Yeah.
19: It's one of those things.
9: C-SPAN, Dad. I'm watching C-SPAN, son.
0: Yeah. Oh, also, by the way, point our folks to American Family News. We have good coverage on this at AFN.
19: Thank you very much. 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So American Family News is the name of our news outlet. 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
16: Yeah, good. All right, what's next on this?

0: them when it was made known that it did come out of a Wuhan lab. Clip 5.
1: The number one thing is that the distance between what he was saying publicly and what he believed privately, or the information that he was getting privately, it's now even more stark. You know, the major issue, I think, comes at the very beginning when he's having these intense meetings with the scientists who would ultimately write the paper, poo-pooing the idea that the virus came from a lab. But over half of those people believe that it actually did come from a lab, or that it was a constructed yes. virus. And he never tells anybody that information. He doesn't tell Congress, doesn't tell the public, doesn't tell the president, who he works for, about this information, and goes out in public and says it's totally consistent with you know, natural origin. And for the rest of his tenure, he covers this up, and the press let him get away with it, which is really just a function of partisan politics. It has nothing to do with science, which is and the irony here is that he became synonymous with science while he was denying it the entire time.
2: Mm-hmm. That's good.
3: Yeah, I would just, you
2: that's
3: know,
2: that's a good turn of phrase.
3: Reminiscing in my mind. Remember, you couldn't use words on a program like this?
4: Mm-hmm. Yeah. Mm-hmm.
3: There were words.
2: Oh, you mean like ivermectin?
3: Yes.
2: Oh, yes.
4: Yes.
3: Yeah. Can you imagine in the United States of America that has First Amendment,
4: yep.
3: rights, free speech rights, you were canceled.
4: Myocarditis.
2: Hydroxychloroquine.
4: Hydroxychloroquine.
2: And by the way, to your point, sorry to interrupt, it was Facebook and YouTube and platforms like that who were canceling us. We got in trouble for it. Yeah. But we found out later it was under pressure from the federal government.
4: Yeah.
3: Yeah.
4: Right.
3: It was an unbelievable time in this country. Mm-hmm. Just, you know, we went Russia.
2: Yes.
4: We did.
3: We went Russia.
2: Basically, a flip of a coin. Yeah. That's how quickly things turned.
3: Yes. Based on this one guy. Is it any wonder why this morning, before the hearing got underway, Chad Pergam, she's the Fox reporter.
4: Yeah.
3: He said he's never seen anything like it. Mm-hmm. There are 80, you can only seat so many, 40 people inside this hearing room? There were 75, 80 people lined up to get into this thing. It's amazing what this one man did to this country because of fear.
4: Yeah.
3: They were able to instill fear in the country. And this is what happens. When people get afraid, they will go along with the experts, air quotes.
2: Yeah. Mm-hmm.
3: And he was regarded as the expert. He's going to save your life.
4: Yeah.
3: That's how he was framed. Do what this man says and you will live.
2: Mm-hmm. And let me just add to that, very well said, Fred, is that this is how totalitarian governments of whatever stripe, right. This is how they get people to stay in line.
4: Yep. Uh-huh.
2: Is they shuffle forward experts who tell you that this is what you have to do in order to stay safe. And we all know this has been a common way of understanding how freedom disappears and evaporates.
4: Right.
2: Is that when people are afraid, they will trade their freedom in order to, in their minds, stay safe or to get fed or whatever the case may be, which is why people remain suspicious of the federal government in our own country. And this is why I believe the conspiracy, quote unquote, industry in this country, I don't debunk it now anymore, because people are very concerned with red flags. Is that what they call it? Red flag?
3: Mm-hmm.
2: Where some story gets put forward and everyone gets suspicious. Are they trying to drive us towards a more totalitarian form of government by making us afraid?
3: Yeah. And the thinking is there. You know, we've talked about this many times before, but just a reminder of what happened in Canada. Remember the truckers?
2: Yes.
3: Because of COVID, yep. the truckers yep. dispute. And what did then Prime Minister Trudeau did? Do you people have unacceptable views? I'm freezing your bank accounts.
2: Yes.
4: Crazy.
2: Which is why, Tony, and we haven't given up on you, Chris. Mm-hmm.

0: which is why I don't like the idea of a cashless society, for example.
1: Yeah.
0: I used to trust our government. Okay. Now I've said this before. When I was growing up and I was in not junior high so much, but certainly in high school, college, and we were in the Vietnam War, I defended our country. Okay. And my attitude was basically my country, right or wrong. And there were a lot of things I believed about America and about our government that I would defend, because in my mind, it's either this or the commies. Okay. But over the years, and this has accelerated in the last 10, 15, but especially since COVID, my understanding is that there are people in government, mm-hmm. and Anthony Fauci's one of them, who will go to any lengths to move us towards a globalist agenda, whatever you want to say. I don't trust these people, and that's why I say when they have too much power, too much evil can come from it, and this is a reflection of what our founders thought.
2: Mm-hmm. Yeah, well said. Yeah, it is a totalitarian state. Their goal is to, like you said, chip away at your freedoms or take them away entirely, and suppress questioning and suppress actions that would cause them to that would dig too deep. All right, so. They were pushing the natural origin of this virus. You could look at using common sense. I don't know anything about infectious diseases. I'm not a biologist. I'm not, a medical expert. But you could look at the symptoms of the virus that began to develop, and that as we got more information, there were more cases. You could look at that and see, like, this is not something that just springs up in the wild. This is engineered. You lose your sense of taste, things like long COVID, people having cardiovascular issues far beyond, years beyond when they first had the virus. So you could see that this is not something natural. This was clearly something that was manufactured and engineered to affect people in a certain way. And yet, when you began to ask, even asking that question, got you mm-hmm. shut down, suppressed, canceled. Anytime we had fights with YouTube and other platforms for just asking questions. And that to me is a clear sign that a government is acting in its own interest, and the interest being, like you said, to limit, see what we can get away with in limiting the freedoms and movement of people.
3: Yeah. You know, the sad thing is, we've talked about the businesses and the impacts on education. A lot of family members today still don't speak to one another based on things that started in 2020. Mm-hmm. Aunt so-and-so believed this, or dad posted this on Facebook, and as a result, family members don't even speak to one another anymore. It used to be that, like, religion or politics divided a family, and COVID tore people apart just based on things that people posted on social media. And just to remind everybody, Ed alluded to this a little bit a minute ago. It's not a conspiracy theory to say that big tech or big social prevented people from sharing things.
2: Oh, yeah.
3: Mark Zuckerberg said as much in a letter, an official letter to members of the House in the transition from Democratic control to Republican control. And some said, well, he was just trying to get into the good graces and get some tax breaks or whatever. No, he mentioned that the Biden administration pressured Facebook to do these things. And if they were doing it to Facebook, it stands to reason they were doing it to all the other social media moguls out there as well.
2: Well, and lastly, I'm going to touch on this, and I think kind of related to what we'll move on to. Maybe Chris has some more on this, or whether we'll move on. This became a political issue. So I remember when it first got going, you had Fauci and Trump doing the briefings every day. And it seemed like everybody, it was kind of refreshing for a minute, because it seemed like everybody's just on the same page. Left, right, it doesn't matter. We're just trying to figure out how we can beat this thing. Because, at the time we all thought it was, the apocalypse, the way they were presenting it. But then as Trump began to diverge from Fauci, well, what is the media going to do? The Democrat leftist media, what are they going to do? Automatically side with Fauci. Because mm-hmm. wherever right. Trump's going, we ain't going there. That's and right. we've, Fauci is the science, and Trump is, telling people to drink fish tank cleaner, blah, blah, blah. So then it became no longer about the truth and actually about science, scientific-based evidence. It became political. And remember, I remember when they were talking about the vaccine, Operation Warp Speed, you had Kamala Harris, Joe Biden, all these Democratic politicians saying, "Well, you're going to take the vaccine?" Absolutely not. I'm not going to. I don't trust it. It's you know,
0: because it was Trump.
2: It was Trump. But as soon as Trump was out in 2020, he lost. In 2021, rolled around. Remember 2021? That was the year of really hitting hard vaccine mandates. Mm-hmm. I'm talking people, talking nurses, you know,
0: members
2: of the military, airline workers. Mm-hmm. That was when they hit the ground running, and they were all for the vaccine at that point because it was politically expedient.
3: You know, you were talking about how big government has been responsible for a lot of bad stuff here. One example of that is, you know, when it came to Biden saying, if you work for a hospital that takes federal dollars, you have to get the shot. Otherwise, we're not going to give your employer money for operation purposes. The Supreme Court ruled that based on how the federal law is written by Congress, that could be allowed. That is another example of how big government, even decades ago, caused a lot of this problem because they got too big and they started doing things that government should never have done in the first place.
0: Well, and let me just say this, and then Fred, I know you were having to raise hands here to we'll come to you next.
1: Okay.
0: I had mentioned this just kind of a throwaway just a few minutes ago about our founders who wanted to divide power, separate power, checks and balances, because too much power cannot be invested in any one branch or any one level of government. You got city, you know, state, federal, all that kind of thing. They understood human nature. And I've gotten to the point now where I am not happy, for example, with the U.S. I want to make sure I say this the right way. I get very suspicious about our wars, okay? Iraq and Afghanistan for 20 years. Now we're in, it looks like an ongoing war in Iran. Folks, sorry we hadn't come back and jumped into that pot. Maybe we can in Steve's segment. But it now is clear to me that big corporations, which are necessary if you want to have a capitalist society, they are a part of that economic system, but they carry enormous weight with the people who make decisions. Mm-hmm. They have enormous numbers of dollars at stake. Mm-hmm. And having a war where they have to get reimbursed to build more missiles rather than letting the missiles stay in a, you know, cruiser or destroyer, they will give money to politicians who will vote for this or that. Big Pharma, okay, there are tremendous amount of dollars that go into the campaigns of people. All this stuff, this big money from corporations, has infected our political system. Mm-hmm. I'm not saying they shouldn't be allowed to give. I'm not sure what the answer is. But I no longer have the confidence I used to have that the people who are making decisions, I don't have the confidence anymore that they're representing me.
2: Right.
0: That they are representing the people who help them get reelected first and foremost, and I come at least second or even further down the list. All right, rant is over.
1: Well, you know, our conversation has been around the Fauci appearance on the Senate hearing today. But, you know, let us not think for a moment that dangers to our freedom are gone now. You know, COVID's done, et cetera. Right. It is why we are paying a lot of attention to the Democratic Socialists of America. Mm-hmm. Because right now it's being sold as a government doing something for you. Look at what Mamdani is doing in New York. Mm-hmm. Already, just this week, what has he done? He is doxing people who own more than one house in New York. He is publicizing their names and addresses. Why is that? Because he doesn't think you should own more than one house. So what he's doing is punishing these people.
0: Yeah, because doxing could very well lead to people protesting in front of your house or worse.
1: Yes.
2: Yep.
1: So this is the way these Democrat socialists operate. I'm here. I'm the government. It's like the old Ronald Reagan. I'm the government and I'm here to help you.
2: Yeah.
1: And what did Reagan? He warned against that. Mm-hmm. Watch out for that. This is exactly what these Democratic socialists are doing.
2: Yep.
1: Whether it's in Michigan now or whether it's New York, whatever the case may be. Watch out for this, folks. They're not there to do something for you. The ultimate goal is to do something to you.
0: Right? And to do something for themselves.
1: Yes, and big government and big government control.
2: And there's so much overlap between those groups. So a lot of the members of the DSA party now were the ones back in 2020 and 2021 screaming at people sitting outside of a cafe not wearing their mask.
1: Yes.
0: Yeah.
2: They're, and, you know, some of them probably are still showing up to rallies wearing masks. So yeah. They are for totalitarian actions by a government yeah. because that's the only way you gain power and enforce the elements of socialism and, quite frankly, communism mm-hmm. that uh-huh. you need to.
3: There were people yesterday at the National Cathedral funeral proceedings for Senator Lindsey Graham. There were people there yesterday wearing masks.
0: Well, I still see it. Mm-hmm. I still see it in Northeast Mississippi when I go to stores locally, whatever, go you fill up with gas. There's still people wearing masks. Listen, to your point, Fred, this story, the reason we've spent so much time on this story today is because the hearing was going on mm-hmm. today, and there was one more confrontation between Rand Paul and Anthony Fauci. By the way, I did see on one of the crawlers, I think it was Fox, that the final total, I'm guessing they're done for the day on this hearing, the final total was Fauci pleading the fifth 111 times.
1: Yep.
0: And now that started, I guess, we're central time, so it would be 7:30 our time. Did it start 8:30?
3: Yep, roughly.
0: Roughly. Okay, so we're talking about probably about 3 hours worth, and he, if I got that
2: 40,
0: right.
2: 40 just within the hour we've been doing this.
0: Yes, that's right.
2: Yeah.
0: So 111 times in 3 hours, that's a lot of pleading the fifth.
3: We didn't even get into whether or not you could be pardoned for something you'd never actually been indicted or convicted of.
0: Well, yeah. We had this discussion this morning, folks. If you've listened to this program, you know we have a earlier morning meeting about what we're going to discuss. You know what clips to have ready, and so on and so forth. We did discuss this because we. I don't know, a couple of years ago when Biden was on the way out and he, like you mentioned, mm-hmm. pardoned Fauci. And our understanding, we had an attorney or two on here, probably Abe Hamilton III and Jenna Ellis, and we asked the question about these pardons. Mm-hmm. And our understanding is that the pardons cover whatever was done before the pardon is issued. It's not a lifetime pardon going forward. So Anthony Fauci can't, you know, bump somebody off and say, hey, I've been pardoned for it. This only covers what had happened for both him and Hunter Biden and mm-hmm. so on and so forth, what had happened up to that point.
3: I'm still trying to wrap my head around how you can try to impeach somebody that's not even in office. So it is on that same level as Democrats trying to impeach Trump when he's not even in a position to be impeached.
2: Look,
3: it's that same mentality.
2: I don't like the pardoning authority that the president has. I know it's in there. It's Constitution. It's there. But I just don't like that. Biden here says that he gave the full and unconditional pardon, which covers any offenses Fauci may have committed between January 1st, 2014, and the date of the pardon arising from his service. So basically, hey, I'm not, and he says it's not an acknowledgement of wrongdoing. We just want to protect him from, you know, unjustified and politically motivated prosecutions. But if there's something that's prosecutable there, someone should be held accountable for it. I don't like this blanket pardoning. I don't like it, no matter who's doing it. I don't like it. I don't like blanket pardons.
3: The Constitution is there to help you in those moments. You shouldn't need a pardon because you have a constitutional right to all kinds of things.
0: Well, yeah. I understand about the politically motivated attacks on someone. I understand why it's there. I personally don't mind it. I don't think it should apply to what you're supposed to be doing as a government employee. So You know, you need to answer questions about the policies you instituted. All right, folks, we're going to take a 5-minute break for news. We'll be right back.
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8: For American Family News, I'm Robert Thornton. Now, Dr. Anthony Fauci's hearing before the Homeland Security and Governmental Affairs Committee on the origins of and response to the COVID pandemic, there was some high drama as Chairman Rand Paul had a Fauci attorney removed from the room for refusing to stay quiet during the proceedings.
9: This is the way Anthony Fauci wants to be remembered, for a lawyer not listening to the rules. That's the way you want to be remembered, and that's what you're going to do. You are not recognized, sir. Security, please remove him from the room.
8: Fauci repeatedly invoked his Fifth Amendment right against self-incrimination throughout the hearing. Senator Lindsey Graham returned for the last time today to South Carolina, where powerful friends remembered him as one who never stopped working for the state he loved. After Graham was eulogized in the nation's capital yesterday, mourners in Columbia recalled the son of pool hall owners who was born with a plastic fork in his mouth, as former Representative Trey Gowdy put it. Wisconsin voters who have already returned their absentee ballots for the state's primary are not allowed to void those and request a new one. A judge ruled today. The ruling deals a blow to Democrats who filed a lawsuit seeking to give voters a do-over because of a chaotic primary in the governor's race. The ruling could be appealed with voting already underway in the state's primary for governor. A Michigan-based pro-family activist believes U.S. Congresswoman is the lesser of two evils in next week's Michigan Democrat Senate primary. More from AFN's Chad Groney.
10: The Michigan Senate race is one of the biggest of the midterm election season, with the Republicans hoping to flip the seat of retiring Democrat Gary Peters. Tuesday's Democrat primary pits Congresswoman Haley Stevens versus Abdul El-Sayed, who has been tied to radical Islam. The winner will take on presumptive Republican nominee Mike Rogers in November. Some polls have El-Sayed leading, others favor Stevens. Bill Johnson is founder and president of the Michigan-based American Decency Association.
11: Both those candidates are considered very liberal, obviously, and certainly neither one of them are moderates. But if we had El-Sayed in there, that would be disastrous, because not only is he a phony, a liar, he's an Islamist, and his background is rich in Islamism.
10: So Johnson says between the two,
11: I would say that Stevens is the lesser of two evils, yet she is very far left.
10: And so what is Johnson's primary prediction?
11: I think Stevens will prevail over El-Sayed because there is an ever-increasing flow of information that is helping people to see just how Islamic Sayed is. I mean, he might try to come across as a medical doctor, which is a fraud. He is not. Not only is he a fraud, but his ties to Islam are an Islamic thinking thought.
10: I'm Chad Groening.
8: A Senate panel hosted a hearing to assess the impact of artificial intelligence on the American workforce. This comes as a new Fox poll suggests a majority of Americans hold an unfavorable view of the technology. Fox's Alex Hogan has more.
12: Despite more people using artificial intelligence, there's a lot of anxiety around it, and polls show that more Americans are not confident it will help them in the long run. Instead of big tech CEOs, researchers and workforce development leaders testifying on how AI is reshaping jobs and the needed policy solutions, the hearing so far is also raising the big question, who will benefit most from AI? In terms of public opinion, as a new Fox News poll shows that only 45% like artificial intelligence, and even though the younger generation has grown up in this tech world, younger voters, those under the age of 30, are most doubtful. Only 38% of them actually like it.
8: When asked about the construction of data centers in their area, only 30% favored the move, while 70% were opposed. Flood watches were in effect for parts of the Northeast through tomorrow morning as heavy rain continued to affect the area. The National Weather Service says rain rates of 2 inches per hour are possible. Stocks were down today. The Dow dropped 1,152. The S&P shed 112. The Nasdaq lost 434. West Texas Intermediate crude was up to around $85 a barrel. That's a wrap on news for this hour. You can always see more news online at AFN.net. And we appreciate your listening. For American Family News, I'm Robert Thornton.
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0: And welcome back to today's issues. I didn't give the date today, I don't think. Tim always gives the date. It's Wednesday, July 29th. If you're just now getting up and drinking your morning coffee, that's the date, midweek, here towards the very, very end of July. Ed Vitagliano sitting in for Tim Wildman. I'm joined in studio by Fred Jackson and Tony Vitagliano, and now joining us, Steve Paisley Jordahl. Good morning.
14: Hey, everybody.
0: Is that a new shirt?
14: It is not a new shirt.
0: I like it.
14: Thank you.
0: I like it just about every time you have one on.
14: You've said you like this shirt particularly before.
0: Because I like purple.
2: has there ever been a shirt? Have you ever told Steve you don't like this shirt?
14: No? That'd be very rare.
2: Never happened.
0: Not on the air.
14: Yeah, right. I get texts after the show. Don't worry about that on the radio again.
0: It's anonymous. All right. So for the first hour of this program, we were wall-to-wall coverage of Rand Paul versus Anthony Fauci. I think we'll probably leave that behind.
2: It was a grieving session. We aired all our old wounds and grievances. Yeah.
0: That is actually pretty accurate because I did not intend for us to spend so much time on it. But once we got going, it really was like bringing up old grievances, you know, between spouses. And we kind of went full bore on that. But that's okay. Every once in a while, we will have one of those kind of grieving sessions where we talk about things that are wrong and people who have wronged us, people who have done us wrong, like Anthony Fauci. So, all right, Steve, let's not mention him who should not be named. But what other stories can we talk about?
14: Let's talk about this. BLM, the Black Lives Matter protest group, is getting exercised again and calling for protests in Madison, Wisconsin.
0: Ooh, a conservative bastion.
14: Yes. Police in Madison were called to a site where they saw a homeless man, or they were told about a homeless man that was looking into cars. He was checking vehicle doors. He had stolen a bicycle, and they pulled over. This man, his name is Corey Ruiz. He's 38 years old and a homeless man. He had a knife. The police there scuffled with him, tased him, but it wasn't calming him down, and shortly after they put the taser on him, they shot him and killed him. And at a press conference, Madison Police Chief John Patterson was conducting a press conference, and a gentleman with a megaphone followed by another person with a sign. The sign read, "Corrupt cops deserve to die too." Decided he wanted to start talking in the middle of this press conference. He took over the press conference. And the reason I want to play this is because there are people who are a little disappointed with the police's response. So Police Chief John Patterson actually said, and you'll hear him say this, "I'll step aside," instead of just having the protesters arrested for disrupting their press conference, causing a disruption. They let them go. But let's listen, if we can, to cut 13.
15: Trust in the city right now did not start.
16: Well, we need to shut this down. You can stop talking because we don't want to hear anything you've been saying. You're going to say the same thing you all say every time a black body gets shot down in this city. This is a corrupt city. That's right. Have no fear. The anti-Zionist is here. You understand me? You won't be able to talk today because I'm going to keep talking. We have the power. Not that badge, not that weapon. We have the power. Oh, you don't get to talk, I said. Go ahead.
15: I'll step aside.
16: That's right. I'm gonna... Oh, give me this microphone then. Excuse me. That's right. My name is Carlos Dixon. I represent AFTAP. All power to all people. Zero power to Zionists. Zero power to capitalists. Zero power to colonialism.
17: But the activist wasn't even detained, much less arrested. His skin was too dark for disorderly conduct laws to apply to him, apparently. And instead, the police chief kept apologizing to the man and called him his friend. It's one of the most pathetic displays you'll ever see from American law enforcement. Every single one of these officers should be terminated.
14: That was Matt Walsh commenting. Yeah,
0: okay, so he's the one who produced this clip for his show.
14: He used this clip on his
0: show. Yes. Okay. All right. So at least I know that the Jews were behind this again.
2: Yes.
0: Okay.
14: This
0: is why this individual was shot. By the way, the First Amendment does give the freedom for free speech, but it does say the right of the people peaceably to assemble. So that's why this individual should have been individuals should have been arrested, mm-hmm. because you're not allowed to start a riot,
2: right?
0: Or to in essence interrupt an official meeting to spout whatever you want to spout. I don't care if the guy was conservative. You can't have that, and it's not a constitutionally protected avenue for free speech. Fred, this is shameful because, I mean, this individual, Black Lives Matter, he's anti-Semitic.
1: Mm-hmm.
0: He is against capitalism and is pro-communism. And believes that the West is corrupt because of colonialism. Okay, this is clearly the other side, the radical side of the other side of the political spectrum. This goes beyond just being liberal and goes classical liberalism, goes beyond being just progressive. This is a radical individual. I don't know why the police in Madison, which is a very liberal city, okay, for this guy to be going off on a liberal city, the police force in a liberal city, it reminds me of the clip we played yesterday or maybe Monday about the Democratic Socialists of America, the co-chair,
1: mm-hmm.
0: who was saying, no, we need to defund the police.
1: Yeah.
0: These are radicals who want to overthrow the Constitution and order and institute a communist form of government. And Black Lives Matter, from the founder who said she was a socialist,
1: mm-hmm.
0: this is an up-and-coming group in our country.
1: This police chief who was giving this news conference has made a tragic error in allowing the news conference to be... He handed over, literally, it sounds like, the microphone
2: mm-hmm.
1: to this person who comes in and invades the news conference. What a precedent this sets, because the BLM movement there in Madison, Wisconsin, now knows it can take over and now knows it has a police chief that'll back away and we can do anything we want. It reminds me what happened in Seattle back there a few years ago around the George Floyd protests. A group of protesters were allowed to take over a whole block of the city of Seattle by a very left-wing mayor. Remember, they sat there, they set a federal building on fire. Had their own laws in that one place. I think there were murders that took place in there.
0: And other crimes.
1: It reminds me what has happened in certain sections of London. Police are not allowed to go because it might have fed the Muslims in that given area. Listen, you know, there is law and order. You know, police have to obey laws as well. But to allow this protest movement, in this case, the Black Lives Matter, to come in and take over, it only encourages even worse incursions by the movement.
0: Well, Tony, first of all, if the police did something wrong, that should be investigated, okay? But you're dealing with a guy with a knife.
14: Who had stabbed one of the officers, by the way? One
0: okay,
14: of the officers
0: had
14: wounded.
0: Stabbed, okay. Yeah. Well, then this is an absurdity, but... Tony, this is now a win-win situation for BLM in these blue cities. I have little doubt that this intentional interruption was these folks were going to win however this went. If the police back off and let this guy spout his Marxist ideas, it's a win. If the police arrest the guy on the spot, mm-hmm. And I don't know how big this guy was. Was he pretty big? Would it have been difficult to take down?
14: Not for a police chief. Shouldn't
0: okay.
14: have been.
0: All
14: no.
0: Right. If that happens while the cameras are rolling, and you have was this guy a person of color?
14: Yes,
0: he was black.
14: Yes.
0: Okay,
14: mm-hmm.
0: So you have the police arresting a black guy, and it turns kind of violent and it's forceful. It's a win for BLM. Mm-hmm. And to Fred's point, Tony. Now they know that in these deep blue cities, this is what you do. It's a win either way. Mm-hmm. Either you're given the microphone and you get to say power to the people or whatever, mm-hmm. or you get arrested and it's yet another further evidence of a quote-unquote corrupt, white, racist police department afflicting people of color.
2: Oh, yeah, look, there's plenty of videos out there of parents being removed from school board meetings because they start getting a little upset, a little heated, or they start asking questions that the liberal school board members don't appreciate. And so they ask the officer to kindly escort the person who's being perfectly reasonable and has their time on the floor. They ask them to leave.
0: Yeah.
2: They escort them out. But that line of thinking only goes one way, honestly. It does, and this is another example of that. This person should have been removed because if certain things were swapped around, they would have been. They would have been removed either by the police officers or they would have been arrested at, you know, the most extreme example. By the way, I did just a little bit of digging and found out that the Madison Common Council from Madison, Wisconsin, this city, rejected a budget amendment that would have funded police body cameras by defunding the Office of the Independent Police Monitor. So by a measure, a vote of 17-3, many of these council members belong to, they're unaffiliated politically, officially, but they belong, the parties they belong to, let's say, are leftist in nature. Mm. So the city council, 17-3, voted not to have police not to have body cameras, provide body cameras for police officers. Now, since this has happened, they're going to push forward with it. But it's funny to me that liberals in this city voted against police having body cameras. And I don't know what the this says because it would have defunded the Office of the Independent Police Monitor, which I'm guessing is a department that keeps tabs on police officers. And I don't know. Forgive my ignorance in there. I don't know what its job actually is. But rather than give police body cameras that would it would cut both ways. It would prove that police officers who are acting against the law or against protocol, it would point those actions out. It would be video evidence. And vice versa, police officers who acted in accordance with protocols would be absolved of any wrongdoing. So this is what you do. You don't give the tools to the police officers, the police force that they need to properly police and be held accountable. And then in turn, when something happens that you can't prove one way or the other, you protest and use it as an excuse to hammer that same police force. So just a little bit of context there in this situation. Maybe if... these cities were a little more supportive of police organizations or police officers, they might get the policing results that they say they don't get. I'm just throwing that out there.
0: All right, Steve.
14: All right. So we had talked a couple days ago about this AI jailbreak, and I know we wanted to get Tony in on this discussion. So OpenAI, the company that is behind ChatGPT, was testing its the ability of its latest AI models to hack. And as you may recall, we talked about the models getting out of what's called the sandbox, which is a testing environment that's supposed to be airtight, but wasn't. We're finding out via a new analysis that was published yesterday that it spent 4 days bouncing around the internet. It carried out 17,600 hacking actions on the internet between July 9th and July 13th. It finally found an open door, or it hacked into a company called Hugging Face, and it was able to find these holes much faster than any humans were. They thought they were fine. I talked to a guy named Jason Baker, who's at Regent University, who's an AI expert, and he will help define a little bit of what the sandbox, he'll define that, and then he'll talk about testing some of these models and why it's important that if we are testing for dangerous things, sometimes the test has to have a little bit of risk in there. But let's listen to Cut 15.
18: A sandbox is trying to create a safe space. You create an environment where you can actually have dangerous technology, but the intent is it can never leave the bounds of the sandbox. They thought that there were no vulnerabilities. They knew that there were doors, but they figured all the doors were locked and the AI didn't have the keys. It found a hole. It went out to the internet. It went to a company called Hugging Face, which hosts an awful lot of AI models out there. And it went to town on the Hugging Face systems in order to help itself beat this test. The real bad actors aren't going to allow themselves to be constrained. So at some point, if you're going to do testing, you need to do testing around the edges. This is significant because it shows the lengths that uncontrolled AI systems will go to achieve the goals that they have been given.
0: Tony, this is a bizarre story. Everything about this is science fiction-y, okay? I mean, first of all, Hugging Face makes me think of face huggers from Aliens, okay? I don't know where they got the name for that, but this is almost like the AI version of gain of function research.
2: That's what I was thinking about.
0: Is that, and now you have an IT background, you're head of IT here. You've done IT working before you came here, programming and coding and all that kind of stuff. This is disturbing that this AI program, first of all, seemed, I'm using probably the wrong kind of words, that it wanted to get out. I don't know whether these programs can want anything at this point, anyway. It found a way out and then spent its time like sailors on a 3-4 day drunk in some city going around causing trouble.
2: Right.
0: I'm laughing because it just seems so strange that the wording was it spent 4 days out on the internet. It causing trouble.
2: Yeah, and this is one of those situations. AI is one of those technologies that I'm normally not for some government regulation and oversight, but this, I'm not alone in this. Elon Musk was one of the reasons why he left the company, OpenAI, that went on to create ChatGPT and all that. He had the same concerns, as that nobody involved in the creation of this technology was concerned about regulation or oversight. And what I mean by that is you need to put boundaries on what companies should and should not be training their AIs to do and researching, because this is kind of what you get. It's similar. I thought of the same thing. I thought about the gain of function, ironically enough, what we've been discussing with COVID being developed in a foreign laboratory and being optimized and enhanced so that it could effectively
19: transmit. That's what effectively what they were doing with this AI. They were putting it in a sandbox, lowering security settings so that it could get out within the sandbox, right? They're testing to see, like, can this AI, if we remove some of the within the sandbox some of the security features, can it find the way out? Well, it found its way out and more. So that's part of the danger you run into with this. And right now there's just no oversight for these companies and the technology that they are researching and training these AIs. And it's an arms race for them. They want to, who's going to be first to reach AGI, you know, which is,
0: what is that?
19: Artificial
0: general intelligence.
19: Yeah, artificial general intelligence. That's the race. And it's almost like a little reminiscent. This is hyperbolic, but a little reminiscent of like the nuclear arms race, you know, because and maybe the government kind of is encouraging this because maybe we want to be the first ones to get the AGI because we don't want China to have it, you know, because.
0: And that is a pressure coming from many in this country. I think even the Trump administration, yeah. They want us to get there first because the fear is if China gets there first, they win.
19: Yeah.
0: They can shut everyone else down, yeah, and it becomes like a nuclear blackmail.
19: It would be
0: weapon.
19: Used as a weapon at that point. The threat would be that you would unleash it on your opponent and on your enemy, and it would wreak havoc in their systems. The danger, and this is why I keep going back to oversight, the danger is that what happens if while you're trying to get there, it gets out and it does something like this.
0: You do it to yourself.
19: You do it to yourself, and here it is doing this in the wild. I mean, this Hugging Face was hosting AI models that belong to people. You could go to Hugging Face and set up, create an AI model and feed it whatever information you wanted to. So it was going out and exposing, had access to the information that its users were putting into these AI models they were running themselves. Like Hugging Face was basically hosting a model. You know, if I want to use this Claude or whatever, we'll host it for you. And so that was a serious breach for those people, those users and their information. So that's why I say, again, I'm not a big government person.
0: Right.
19: But in some instances, there should be some regulation or oversight. And I don't think there's enough of it right now, which is why when you hear about things like this, it's kind of a big deal.
1: Yeah. And you kind of hit on this, Tony. There is a huge race right now between China and the United States. President Trump has stated a number of times, we have to be the leader on this. And the reason saying we have to be, because China will do it if we don't. And they're spending a lot of money. There's an announcement today in Paducah, Kentucky. They're going to build a big data center right there. And, you know, it's going to be 3,000 construction jobs, 500 good jobs when it's all done. There's some talk about, you know, what does it mean for electricity and water usage and all of those kinds of things. But it's a big deal right now for the Trump administration. The whole concept of AI scares me. I'm not an IT person like you are, Tony, but it scares me because of the power that's being unleashed that can be used for very bad things. You know, you mentioned a while ago about the cashless society.
0: Yeah.
1: It just, you know, somebody presses a button, it's got your bank accounts.
19: Yeah. Yeah.
1: It's got everything that you own. And if it falls into a bad government hands, that's what worries me a whole lot.
0: Well, and everything, our power grid, water supply, all of that. Transportation, airlines.
1: Yes.
0: Okay, I mean, there was a story.
1: American Airlines had to shut down for a few hours last night.
0: There's concern that that was because of some hack or some sort of AI problem or whatever. So we increasingly are dependent upon not just the internet, but this digital world, and the concern is that someone's going to pull the plug and we're going to be back in the dark ages because everything we've built, our modern life, is going to go down the drain. down the digital drain. How's that? So yes.
1: keep some cash in your mattress, folks.
0: Yeah. if you're able to spend it, you can't even go to a cash register anyway. You can't buy a bag of chips without that cash register being tied into a bank. And so let me just toss this to you. We're almost out of time, Tony. Do you think we're eventually going to get to the place where we have to have AI defend us against AI bad actors?
19: I mean, you will rely on AI. You know, as it's not going to be AIs battling each other. And don't think of it that way. You're going to utilize AI to analyze a tremendous amount of all the data points that you need to analyze. And vulnerabilities and you know, just using simple language, doors, to make sure that you're not being breached. AI is useful for analyzing tremendous amounts of data and giving you the feedback you need. So that's the sense. I do think that'll be used for that.
0: All right, folks. Very interesting topics today. Hope you enjoyed it. More great programming directly ahead on American Family Radio. And Lord willing, we'll see you right back here tomorrow.
20: Hello. Thank you for listening to the previously recorded program. We love your participation in our shows, but due to the pre-recorded nature of this program, it will not be possible to take your phone calls today. 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Okay, here's an assignment for you, if you will. I want you to take some time and think about a getaway that gives you a chance to get together with other people of faith, deepen your walk with God, and make new friends, all while enjoying the Creation Museum and the Ark Encounter in Kentucky. I'm talking about joining AFA at the Ark, October 29th and 30th. This is a great opportunity to break away from the grind of everyday life and draw closer to God through special presentations from Patricia Engler and Brian Osborne of Answers in Genesis. It also includes entrance to the Creation Museum on Thursday and the Ark Encounter on Friday. Friday's dinner includes a panel discussion with Tony Vitagliano, Walker Wildman, and Wesley Wildman, Vice Presidents of American Family Association. This is an event that can fill up quickly, so hurry to afa.net/events to register for AFA at the Ark 2026. afa.net/events, and we'll see you at the Ark.
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23: 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Make sure you go and listen to yesterday's program. Isn't going to kill you to just go ahead and tune in today and then listen later to what you might have missed yesterday. But this conversation with Tim Barton and Yaakov Bullions will move you to action. It'll let you know about some evil that's happening out there you may not be aware of and the solution for how we can stop it. Tim Barton interviewing Yaakov Bullions. Let's pick up where we left off yesterday and jump into that interview right now.
24: Now, God is so gracious that when we go through deep trauma, and I've had to, over the years, put myself through what I call 4 PhDs of human behavioral science, of studying people and understanding how Satan works and how does God work. It's really a battle about the collective promises of God, the covenants of God. What does God say about you? And if you don't know what God says about you, Tim Barton, or the viewer, today in heaven what is said about you in the high court of heaven. So few people understand that this court is being held over every one of us in heaven. Satan comes in as the accuser and presses on the trauma, presses on the sin, presses on the trauma you carry from season to season, right? And so we carry stuff that God wants to set us free from. So Satan loves building on that. So what my mom was saying at the time in her way is, lay down this burden. Don't pick up that yoke. That is heavy. And that burden that is heavy, that yoke that is uneasy. Let's pick up the burden that is light and the yoke that is easy. Let's walk with the Lord and know surely He can restore, He can build. And so God takes then trauma and from it brings beauty, brings revelation, and brings testimony. And the Lord says, by the word of your testimony, you meet Ilanka, my sister, today. It's impossible to meet that woman and not leave inspired, saying God can't. If what you've went through, and Tim, when I tell you horrific, I'm talking 32 years in a fight against human trafficking. We've seen things that I've shared footage with news agencies where literal editors say we'll never show this to the American people. Things our team will see that you can't fathom. Ilanka's story is one of the worst ever. And yet, she's free. She's a mother. She's a wife. That doesn't happen. And like, how does that happen? It's when you take this gigantic, bold step for your viewer to say, you don't understand what I carry. You don't understand the hurt and the pain, what people have done to me. And you listen to the Lord saying, be courageous, be courageous, be courageous. And you take a step and you say, look, if God is real, if He's healed the lame, the blind, the sick, the deaf, if God raised Jesus out of the tomb, then I'm gonna take a shot and take this trauma and offload it and give it to Him and see what happens. And He cannot fail them. And so that message is what kept hope. It's what brought endurance. It's what brought courage. I mean, can you imagine you do the work of rescuing a human being and then they try to take their own life?
3: Yeah.
24: You like what happens in the human brain? And then you learn that evil can break a person like you break a horse. There's a reason American student stands on a campus at Columbia University and yell, we are Hamas. You can, in fact, indoctrinate a human being. Mm-hmm. You can, in fact, break a person through trauma. Now, if it's trauma by itself, it's powerful. If that trauma includes sexual exploitation, it is a violent, violent cocktail. It creates what's called a cytostorm in the brain. It shuts down neuropathways, literally. It erases memory. It creates false memory. It rewrites narrative. Think about those who want to rewrite history, right? You show me anybody that we think has lost their mind, does not know where we're coming from, and I'm going to show you trauma in their life on how Satan has started to weave and write a new story, a new history. And unless that's redeemed, that is a person that literally is walking blind.
3: Well, so Yako, as you're saying this, this is not a perfect analogy, but sometimes my brain just goes places. I don't know if you've seen the movie Hacksaw Ridge with Desmond Doss, where everybody's abandoned the ridge, but he's going to stay up there. And he says, God, give me just one more. Give me just one more. So when you said, right, that the one more thought, that's what I thought of. I was like, you're like Desmond Doss going, God, I'm going to exhaust myself for your kingdom to try to save just one more. And so you mentioned 2001, you moved to Nashville and Yaku Bouyan's ministry is birthed. So what happens when the ministry is birthed? You start all of the work, and as an immigrant kid in America, and you are now in the place where literally you have meetings in the White House, like where you went from this immigrant kid, South Africa, all the way now to where you are advising the President of the United States. Yako, how did you get there, and what did God do in the midst of this story?
24: Yeah, only God. Only God. I mean, and it's not South, you know, any South African. I'm from what's called the East Rand, So think of the Bronx, because I'm from Johannesburg. It's a city with 10 million people, right? So it's the stock exchange is there. It's gold capital of the world, all platinum capital, diamonds, all that. But I'm from the East Rand, which is what they would call deplorables, which is, I mean, it is rough. Rough upbringing, no father, you know, so you're outcast of outcast. My mother, who is wildly in love with Jesus, you know, that same year, 1994, told me one morning, hey, today's going to be a tough day. Go to your aunt's house, get your siblings, and I'll see you Monday. And like, what are you talking about? And she goes that morning and boards up her classroom door, 1994, calls the news agency and says, no white kid will be taught in any of these classrooms until a black kid is admitted to this school.
4: Mm.
24: And we had firebombs thrown through our windows. We had 13 home invasions, 13 times. People came into our home because we were targeted because my mom said, I'm going to stand for equality. And I'm a white kid. You know, so we start being called the, and I'm a white kid. You know, so we start being called the, what would be the equivalent of the N-word, but they're N-lover. And so it's this

0: and advise 50 states, and there's no way. So the amount of humility I have, it is like I have the fear of God on me, Tim. I prayed it this morning in front of our whole staff, and I said, Lord, just don't stop. We need you. We absolutely desperately need you, because I know nobody has to remind me that, hey, Yaku, by the way, you're not that cool, and you didn't do this. Oh, trust me. I know. I remind myself all the time that this is the grace of God. But I think what I would say to that is the Lord speaks of faith, and then the Lord speaks of faith that endures, Tim.
1: Mm-hmm.
0: And when you just will not give up, and I will not give up, I will not. Every living, breathing second of my life, we will go after the lost and the hurting and the broken. I was placed on this planet to be on a search and rescue mission. That is my existence. That is why I'm here. Because I had this radical encounter with God July 16, 2009, when I challenged God to a fight. I'm just being real. As a saved kid, baptized, I can't even know how many times, 7 times. And I said, you need to tell me why you made me. I wanted purpose. And the Lord said, I can't tell you why I created you. You don't fully belong to me. And I'm telling God, what are you talking about? And God says, I want your marriage. And I'm laughing at God saying, you've got my marriage. He says, no, I don't. You've taken control. I want your relationship with your father that abandoned you. I want all the hurt and pain from your sister. Hmm.
2: Wow.
0: And God just started purging me. And I get to a point where I say, God, take it all. And I go from believing in God into relationship with God.
1: Hmm.
0: I go from being a good kid in church, a young guy fighting human trafficking. It's all noble. It all looks righteous, but no deep connected personal relationship with God into intimate relationship with God. And I fall in love with a king that is a ruler of the universe, your ruler of the universe, but he's also my father.
2: Yeah.
0: Right?
2: And so, it's like when Jesus told the disciples, no longer do I call you servants, but I call you friends. You weren't just trying to serve God. You were now the friend of God. That's what I'm hearing.
0: 100%. And so what I find is God never picks the able. He never picks the obvious choice. Who was going to, come on, look at where we are today as this country and who God chose to bring correction in this nation, to get this nation back on track. Not the person people would have said that's going to be the president of the United States. God doesn't pick the obvious. He picks a kid out of Brakpan, South Africa. Go look at it. It's a blimp on the map. There's no way. The permutations of things that had to happen for me to end up here, to stand there one day in Dallas, Texas, and hear, welcome, newest member, citizen of the United States of America. I can't explain to you, other than my salvation, my marriage, and the birth of my children, there is and will never be anything that I will treasure more than those words from a judge saying, you are now the newest member. Pledge this allegiance. Sing this anthem. I mean, it courses through my veins, and I just wish Americans would understand the treasure, but the duty.
2: Yaku, let me throw a thought in real quick, and I'd love to get you to respond to it, because one of the things that I so appreciate about you, and I have many friends that are naturalized American citizens. They were born somewhere else. They are now U.S. citizens, and they did it the right way. I think that's very important as well.
0: Same.
2: But they are people that love America more than most natural-born Americans do. And I love that FIFA has been here over the last several months, because one of the greatest things that's happened is all of these people from around the world posting on social media about how great America is. And I think it's been a really interesting reminder and then challenge for some people that most Americans aren't taught to think about how special or appreciate the uniqueness of what America is. And I'm saying it because you're talking about how much you love being an American. And I think, and I know we both navigate with a lot of young people trying to encourage and disciple rising generations, and we both try to help them understand it's really special, this nation that you live in here in America, but hearing it from someone that has not only come from another nation. You have traveled all over.

0: over the world and you recognize there's something unique about America, and I would love for you to respond to that, number one. But then number two, you pointed out, but there's also responsibility that comes with being an American. And I think a lot of that's been lost. I think there's a lot of pastors like you that I'm so proud to know and work with that are awakened to this reality, and they're working to re-engage Americans and Christians specifically to what their duty is. But I would love your response on maybe this new awareness that some Americans are getting because of these social media viral posts, like these FIFA commenters about how great America is. And what does it mean in your mind? What makes America different and special? And then what is the duty and responsibility that Americans and Christians should have in this nation?
1: Yeah, how sobering is it when a foreigner has to remind you of what you hold in your hands and what you have been entrusted with by God, for you can't see it for yourself. And all that says is, look, it's biblical, it's scriptural. It is the parable of the talents. It's to whom much is given, much is required. But when you've been given much and you bury it, the master comes back and he takes it from you. And that's why we have a president that says, this republic, this nation is so fragile, you can lose it in a generation. And now we have foreigners, and praise God, they come see for themselves, and woke media can't stop them because they're just posting it saying, never seen hospitality like this, and an opportunity and food and kindness and generosity and how clean the cities are. And thank you, President Trump, for cleaning up Washington, D.C., by the way. It's phenomenal. It's incredible. But foreigners have to come. And, you know, so I think of the parable of the talents. I think of the Good Samaritan. I think of the people of the land walking by. And we've stopped telling stories. You're a storyteller. Your dad's a storyteller. I'm a storyteller. My wife is a screenplay writer. Glenn Beck is a storyteller. Why are we not teaching our kids to tell these American stories? The stories of exceptionalism with all the flaws in it. Mm-hmm. The failures. Talk proudly about it. Talk about the overcoming. How great is your story if there's nothing you overcame? Don't just tell the good. Tell it. Tell it all. Tell it all. You and I recently had a conversation with Thomas Jefferson, and you educate me. Tell it all. Let's go there. And so now other people are telling our story, and I hope it awakens the American citizens to go, wait a second, this is my country.
2: Got to interrupt the interview with Jacob Williams. That's Tim Barton speaking to him. We're going to take a quick break. You're listening to The Wall Builder Show.
0: 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I want to let you know about a new resource that should be a tool in your toolbox. This is the reprint of Thomas Jefferson's original draft of the Declaration of Independence. Now, there's lots of reasons it would be cool to own a reprint like this, but one of the things that I want to highlight is not only is this a reprint that is in Thomas Jefferson's own hand in cursive, it shows some of his edits along the way, which is really fun, but it also shows what Thomas Jefferson thought was the most significant grievance in the original draft. It's the longest grievance. It's the last grievance. It was a grievance against the slave trade, arguing actually also against slavery and arguing for the humanity of all that were enslaved. Thomas Jefferson thought that was the most important. Now, it didn't make it in the final draft, and we will explain why in the resource packet you get when you order one of these copies. But friends, this is something that you want in your collection. 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
2: 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We are in the middle of a three-part series of Tim Barton interviewing Jacob Williams for The American Story. And so we're going to jump right back into today's segment of that. If you missed yesterday, it's available on our website at wallbuilders.show. And then, of course, you want to tune in tomorrow for the conclusion. But let's get the rest of today's segment, Tim Barton interviewing Jacob Williams.
1: You're talking about my city. I know my city better than you. Then talk about it. Then treasure it. Then polish it. Pour into it. Serve it. Don't just drink from it. Stop being this leech that takes from this country because of convenience. How are we contributing to this country? Not what your country can do for you, but what you can do for your country, right? I mean, we can say these things, but do we do it? But it's biblical. We are called by God to steward this. Now, from a pastoral perspective, the pastors have gone quiet. The Lord speaks very clearly that there's a higher call on those who lead the shepherd, who leads the flock. And pastors have gone quiet. Pastors have believed the lie of separation of church and state. Pastors have believed this lie that we're not a nation under God. Praise God for Tim Barton and David Barton that literally will walk you through Washington, D.C. and ask you, whose face is the most depicted face in Washington, D.C.? And people come up with all nonsense, and it's Moses. You know, and saying, hey, how was this declaration drafted? And we got to tell these stories. But it's every American's duty. It's every father's duty to tell his son, I charge you with the duty of building the house of God. And you're building it in a nation that's free. Because I actually believe, Tim, that Americans don't know. You know, there's a weird statistic, and you can check me on this, but I think only something like 57% of Americans have passports. They don't know. They haven't traveled. I've worked. God's helped us rescue children in 56 countries. I've traveled to over 70 nations. I have not just flown over them, culturally ate their food, look at it, studied the people. There is nothing, no nation, not Israel in the best times out of Egypt. They were in a desert. Even when they walked into the land of milk and honey, there was infighting and craziness. There is no nation that has ever in history experienced and had the stewardship, which is most important, of what God's given an American citizen, naturally born or an immigrant that's done it the legal way, right? It should be paramount and on a frontal lobe conversation every day of what are we doing to build the kingdom of God in this country? What are we doing to build this country? And you build it through the nuclear family, through truth, justice, liberty, all the things you guys teach. And I'm not finding it yet. Hopefully, foreigners are coming in here and waking up some Americans saying, hey, wait a second. It's my country. You go back to Spain. You go back over there. Let me talk about my country. Let me tell you how great this country is. Let me tell you when I was raised in Nebraska and Omaha or in Paducah, Kentucky. You know, go talk to the guys and tell, you know, in Jellico in the hills in the Black Mountains and go talk to the Native Americans and talk to those who have been your cut a path, whose mothers have prayed over this land for decades, who have interceded, who have wept, who have tilled the soil, the servicemen and women. There's nothing I love more. I did it at the Lincoln Memorial and the Jefferson Memorial. Saturday morning, we had a prayer walk in D.C., and there's these four National Guardsmen, and one is from Kansas City, and one is from Kentucky, and they're from all over. I'm walking up to them, and I said, men and women, thank you for your service. And they said, thank you, sir. And I said, hey, we're going to pray over you. And if you're not a praying man or woman, we're going to pray over you because we're going to bless your family. And you just see their countenance go, wow, we're seen, we're appreciated. You know, and it doesn't take much. It takes so little to actually build, but it's the flesh to tear down, right? And so we got to build.
0: Yeah. So one of the things, as you're commenting, that pastors have been silent in a lot of ways. Yaku, you've been in ministry for a long time, but you've actually stepped into a new chapter in ministry. Not that you've stopped doing the things you're doing, but you mentioned you were on a prayer walk in Washington, D.C. The reason you're there is because you are now the senior pastor of a church in Washington, D.C., a church plant, a very young church plant, and it's something that, as you and I have talked, this is a uniquely challenging place to plant a church for lots of reasons. But why have you, in the midst of maybe the height of Yaku Buyan's ministry, when you are literally advising the White House on the proper policy to protect children in America and arguably around the world, why did you feel called to start a new thing, and why Washington, D.C.?
1: Yeah, wild, right? Never in my... Look, I've been coming to the city for 15 years to reform policy. I know D.C. Saw D.C. as like an apocalyptic war zone in COVID on the hands of men, not because of a virus, but poor decisions and stewardship of men and women. I know this city. Never, never. If I'm going to move somewhere from Dallas, Texas, it's going to be the beach. I'm a beach guy, okay? Not Washington, D.C. My children are young. You know, they're not even teenagers, right? To subject yourself to this, you don't do that. And so Pastor Lan is shocked. What a man, a brother. Ah, oh, brother. Pastor Heather Schott launched Mercy Culture Church in Washington, in Fort Worth, Texas. And our paths intersect. And I go into the boards of the Justice Resident and Mercy Culture. And we start running together. And I go, these are my people. These are my people. These people are going to preach the gospel. They're going to call evil, evil. Call good, good. And Pastor Landon, in January of 2025, comes to me and he says, hey, can you come to my house? I go to his house and he said, and he's nervous. And he said, man, it's wild. What I'm going to tell you is wild. And he says it like 15 times. And I stop him and I said, Pastor Landon, if you have a rebuke for me, just bring it. I'm a grown man. I can take it. And he goes, rebuke? No, I'm nervous to tell you what God told me. And I said, well, you have to tell me what God told you. If God told you to talk to me, and he says, we're asking you to pray. And I told God, Yaku's going to say no. This is Pastor Landon. But we ask you to pray about being the lead campus pastor and planting Mercy Culture Church in Washington, D.C. And I remember telling myself, don't blink. Don't give him a tell. Don't give him a sign. Don't tell him yes. Don't tell him no. And then the Lord started speaking to me. And I end up at the Million Women event with Lou Engle on the Mall in Washington, D.C. And I'm speaking there in front of, I think it was 478,000 people. And my back is to the Capitol. Now, what people didn't know is we were gearing up to potentially run for a Senate office. And we were being courted, my wife and I. And I was praying about it. No decision was made. And I, in the middle of my speech, you can see this on YouTube, the Lord says to me in real time, as I'm speaking about human trafficking and talking about women, that there's redemption and you can lay your trauma down and Jesus can heal you, right? And Louis Hill's on stage and we're there and there's 478,000 people on the Mall. God says, turn around. And I take the mic from my mouth. I turn around and I stare at the Capitol. And God says to me, what if I want to send you to that building? And I'm thinking to myself, I've been in that building a lot, but I knew that's not what he was saying. So I walk off stage. As I walk off stage, God says to me, you're not running for office. I called my wife and said, Philippa, I'm not running for office. She says, I know. And as Pastor Lannan Schott speaks to me, God starts saying, this is what I was saying. We go into 4 months of prayer. Pastor Lannan calls me, gives me a deadline, says, hey, you got to know by this date. I walk in and I said, this is what happened. I went back to the Capitol, sat on a bench in front of a coffee company called The Good Company, great coffee and donuts, and I stare at the Capitol. I'm saying, God, is this your will? I cannot move my family to Washington, D.C. if it's not your will. I dare not do something. And you cannot take me away from JBM. And the Lord says, I will never take you away from JBM. Sure. This is going to advance the fight against human trafficking. But we have to anchor the church in Washington, D.C. And I see in the sky three yeses, yes, yes, yes. And the Lord says, this is my will.
2: All right, folks, we are out of time for today. That was Tim Barton interviewing Yaku Bullions. That was segment two. That means we got the conclusion tomorrow. So if you missed any of the programming before this, not just the first part of the Yaku Bullions interview, but any of our other programming as well, including the Good News Friday programs, Foundations of Freedom Thursday, the interviews we do throughout the week, all of that is available at our website, wallbuilders.show. 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And make sure you tune in tomorrow for the conclusion of the interview of Tim Barton with Yaku Bullions. 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

0: Were your parents strict? 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
5: American Family News, I'm Robert Thornton. Dr. Anthony Fauci was a little more than a broken record during his testimony in the Senate Homeland Security Committee today. So was the news coverage, according to a media watchdog. More from AFN's Steve Jordahl.
6: Dr. Anthony Fauci invoked the Fifth Amendment more than 100 times in his testimony on the origins of the COVID-19 pandemic on Wednesday.
7: In the red folder on your table is a copy of Section 192 of Title II of the U.S. Code. Do you have that in front of you?
8: On the advice of counsel, I respectfully decline to answer, based upon my rights under the Fifth Amendment of the Constitution.
6: Despite a high likelihood of a public clash between Fauci and his old nemesis, Senator Rand Paul of Kentucky, and even after the release of private records that seemed to implicate Fauci in deception, if not criminal activity, Tim Graham of Media Research Center says the mainstream media virtually ignored the hearing running up to it.
9: The release of Fauci's diary, as they're calling it, has so many bombshells in it. And the networks have pretended that none of that exists.
6: He says the networks chose their narratives early in the pandemic and stuck with them regardless of the evolving scientific evidence surrounding the disease.
9: Generally, the broadcast networks do not revise their coverage. They do not revise their narrative. They certainly don't accept new hearings if they're hosted by the Republicans.
6: Graham says the networks stick together in a pack.
9: They run around saying that what they do is independent journalism, but they're deathly afraid of one of these networks breaking from the pack and acknowledging that something is news that they want to bury.
6: I'm Steve Jordahl.
5: Some U.S. troops deployed to the Middle East may soon be ordered to surrender their cell phones, as military leadership has warned that Iran is using photos and videos posted online to assess where its strikes have landed and to potentially improve follow-up attacks. The Federal Reserve has left rates unchanged for the fifth month in a row. Here's Fox's Edward Lawrence.
10: Federal Reserve leaves rates unchanged. This is the fifth pause in a row under Kevin Warsh, but this was not a unanimous decision. It was 9-3. They had three dissents in this. Cleveland Federal Reserve President Beth Hammack, Dallas Federal Reserve President Lori Logan, and Minneapolis Federal Reserve President Neel Kashkari all wanted to see a quarter point hike in interest rates on this. It does say that the federal economy at the moment, economic activity is expanding at a solid pace, despite uncertainties, it says, in part because of what's happening in the Middle East and Iran. It sees productivity and capital investment as being strong.
5: The Fed also noted slightly higher inflation as a result of supply shocks caused by the conflict in the Middle East. A man has been convicted of federal terrorism charges in the 2022 stabbing of author Salman Rushdie. A jury delivered its verdict today in Buffalo, New York. Jurors found Hadi Matar guilty of all the charges against him, including engaging in an act of transnational terrorism. The 28-year-old had pleaded not guilty. A lot of laughter and tears in South Carolina today as family, friends, and colleagues of the late Senator Lindsey Graham said goodbye at his funeral. Here's Fox's Jessica Rosenthal.
11: After being taken to the South Carolina State House, the casket carrying Lindsey Graham was taken to the First Baptist Church in Columbia, where former Congressman Trey Gowdy told everyone they'd been wrong about Lindsey Graham.
12: Blessed are the peacemakers. He was on a trip, what turned out to be his last trip, trying to broker peace in a war where hundreds of thousands of people had lost their lives.
11: But Gowdy had story after story as well, highlighting Graham's sense of humor.
12: Tim and I looked at polls and we see that we're like double-digit disapproval and we're on the phone with our therapist. Lindsey sees 55-45 and he thinks he's got 5 points to play with.
11: Graham is being buried in his hometown of Central South Carolina. Jessica Rosenthal, Fox News.
5: In AI news, Elon Musk's company XAI has sued Minnesota over the state's law that bans nudification technology on websites and apps, potentially providing a test for how far states can go in constitutionally regulating the use of artificial intelligence. Musk's company sued Monday in federal court, days before the law is set to take effect Saturday. See more news at AFM.net.
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0: about anything but in everything by prayer and petition, with thanksgiving, let your requests be made known to God. And the peace of God, which passes all understanding, shall keep your hearts and minds through Christ Jesus. Philippians chapter 4, verses 6 and 7. Thanks for joining us today. This is the Hour of Intercession. I'm Pastor Joseph Parker. We invite you to look with us in the Word of God in the book of Acts, Acts chapter 16, beginning at verse 1. Then he came to Derbe and Lystra, and behold, a certain disciple was there named Timothy, the son of a certain Jewish woman who believed, but his father was Greek. He was well spoken of by the brethren who were at Lystra and Iconium. Paul wanted to have him go with him, and he took him and circumcised him because of the Jews who were in that region, for they all knew that his father was Greek. And as they went through the cities, they delivered to them the decrees to keep, which were determined by the apostles and elders at Jerusalem. So the churches were strengthened in the faith and increased in number daily. Now when they had gone through Phrygia and the region of Galatia, they were forbidden by the Holy Spirit to preach the word in Asia. After they had come to Mysia, they tried to go into Bithynia, but the Spirit did not permit them. So passing by Mysia, they came down to Troas. And a vision appeared to Paul in the night. A man of Macedonia stood and pleaded with him, saying, "Come over to Macedonia and help us." Now after he had seen the vision, immediately we sought to go to Macedonia, concluding that the Lord had called us to preach the gospel to them. Therefore, sailing from Troas, we ran a straight course to Samothrace, and the next day to Neapolis, and from there to Philippi, which is the foremost city of that part of Macedonia, a colony. And we were staying in that city for some days. And on the Sabbath day, we went out of the city to the riverside, where prayer was customarily made, and we sat down and spoke to the women who met there. Now a certain woman named Lydia heard us. She was a seller of purple from the city of Thyatira and worshiped God. The Lord opened her heart to heed the things spoken by Paul. And when she and her household were baptized, she begged us, saying, "If you have judged me to be faithful to the Lord, come to my house and stay." So she persuaded us. Verses 1 through 15, Acts chapter 16. Father, thank you, Lord, for being El Shaddai, the God who is more than enough. Thank you for the wonderful gift of knowing that you came into the world, you lived, you died on the cross to pay for all of our sins. You rose again 3 days later from the dead and made a way for us to be saved. And you wonderfully called us out of the world and into a new relationship with you and one another. You've called us and empowered us to be your church. And you've called us to be a mission-minded church that's involved in the wonderful work of spreading the gospel in the world and making disciples. You've called us to be disciples and to make disciples. Lord, anoint us afresh with a spirit that would encourage us to be mission-minded in everything we say, everything we do, as we listen to and follow your precious Holy Spirit. We thank you and we praise you. In Jesus' name we do pray. Amen. Thank you for listening to the Hour of Intercession. Isaac Jackson is our producer. He's going to lead us in prayer at this time.
1: Heavenly Father, thank you so much for these moments. And Heavenly Father, thank you so much for the gift of ministry. Heavenly Father, thank you so much that there are so many out there that are going and sharing your good news. Heavenly Father, your news is so good to hear, that you would offer your life for us, that you would love us so much, that you would have such great callings and so many good gifts for us. And Heavenly Father, I pray that we'd open our ears to hear these good news, that we'd grow closer to you and that we'd grow more like you. Thank you so much in your holy name. Amen.
0: Amen. Amen. Thank you, Isaac. And thank you again for being a part of our listening family. We're very honored and blessed to have with us in studio today the Robinson family. They're a missionary family serving the Lord in the nation of Malawi. And so we're going to take time specifically to introduce them. David and Jenny are dad and mom, and they have with them a part of their family. They have with them Gracie, Justice, Charity, and Hope as well. And again, they're the Robinsons to Malawi. So welcome, Robinson family.
2: Thank you.
0: All right, great to have you all. I'm going to ask Dad and Mom, that is David and Jenny, If y'all would take a few moments to further introduce yourselves and tell our listeners a little bit more about yourselves and the work the Lord has called you to in the nation of Malawi, Africa.
2: Absolutely. We'd love to do that. I think in anybody's ministry, it's very important to understand who they are as a person, because God uses each one of our unique background, and that's how he leads us into the path that he has for us. And so for us, as I was growing up, we were a family of builders. And so my mom and dad were construction general contractors, and we grew up building houses.
0: In Oregon,
2: and then eventually in Fairbanks, Alaska. And so that's how we grew up, and we were a Christian family. My mom and dad were involved in ministry, especially in church planting. And we just grew up in a very simple life, working and loving God, loving Jesus. And to us, me and my four we were four siblings, my older brother John, myself, Paul, and Lisa, and we just grew up watching my parents live a life of faith. And so that was just all we knew. We just knew that mom and dad made decisions by faith. All the decisions in our home were, what does God say about this and his word? And then that's what we do. So that had a huge impact on me hearing the gospel. I heard the gospel over and over and over and over. And by the time I was 7 years old, I could tell you the gospel forward and backwards. And I remember being in a church service on a Wednesday night, and my dad was the one preaching, and he was preaching, but that God commended his love toward us, and that while we were yet sinners, Christ died for us. And that stuck out to me because I knew the death, burial, and resurrection, the story and all of that from the Bible, but I had never felt the conviction of the Holy Spirit. I had never experienced that stirring and that convicting in my heart, where it was very pointed that I needed to personally call upon the Lord, personally receive this as an atonement for my sins. And
0: so up until this point, you'd heard the gospel many times.
2: Many times.
0: But you'd never received Christ.
2: I'd never experienced it, never fully grasped it. And I really, I'm so thankful that the Lord gave me that grace to help me to understand the gospel. And I remember going home that night, and I didn't have the courage to go to the front of the church. I actually felt like the pastor's son was supposed to already know everything and have it all figured out. And so I didn't have the courage to go to the front of the church during the invitation. And I went home, but I could not shake that feeling. Mm-hmm. And I tried to go to sleep, couldn't go to sleep. And it was just an abiding assurance that I needed to ask the Lord to be my personal savior. And so I did that night. And I'm so thankful I was able to be saved at an early age. And then growing up in that lifestyle, as I got older, my faith began to be challenged. And I remember when I was 19 years old, and I was kind of, I'm an all or nothing type of guy, okay? If it's true, it is, if the gospel is true, and if the Bible is God's words, there is quite literally nothing more important that a human can endeavor to do with their life than to obey it. And if it's not, then I personally am the type that I'm not going to waste five more minutes thinking about it. And so I felt that I needed to devote myself to the discovery of what does the Bible actually say. We see churches, we drive by them as we drive down the road, mm-hmm. but what's the content? What does the Scripture actually say? So mm-hmm. I grew up in church. I knew the basic stories. You know, anything about Noah or anything about David or David and Goliath, I knew all that, but I wanted to actually study the Scriptures themselves, and I made that the devotion of my life. And so I went to Bible school. Of course, we were involved in churches that are involved in missions, and so naturally to me, it was just normal to see missionaries coming and going through our church, giving presentations, telling us about the work. And never in my life did I think that that would be something that God would want me to do. Mm-hmm. But I always loved supporting them. I said we were a construction family. I started a business, general contracting in Florida, and was doing well, very well. And then a hurricane came through, and I did even better. So it was a misfortune, but we put on guys, we put on crews, and we just went to town and was built a lot of rebuilt a lot of things and whatnot. So with that money and with that resource, I knew that the Lord was working in my heart. And by this time, I had met my wife up in Alaska. We had gotten married, and we were living there in Florida doing the construction, and it was wonderful. But there was some part of us that knew that we were to be involved in missions. Mm-hmm. And so we thought, well, we will support missions with our business. And the Lord had other plans. So he directed us to go on a missions trip. And it really was a lot like that story that you just read, a very Macedonian type call, a very clear direction, unmistakable, and to the point where I said, if we don't respond to the Lord's input in our life, we don't really have an assurance that he continues to speak to us. And so I said, we have to respond to this. So we went on a missions trip over to Malawi, intending just to be there for a short period of time and then leave. And when we got there, the first night that we were there, I had been reading through the scripture as a daily thing. And I got to the point of reading Genesis chapter 12, verse 1 and 2. It says, "Now the Lord had said unto Abram, get thee out of thy country and from thy family, from thy kindred and from thy father's house unto a land that I will show thee, and I will make of thee a great nation, and I will bless thee and make thy name great, and thou shalt be a blessing." And I was just, I call it faith. Some people would say you were crazy enough to believe it. And that's honestly what it was. I just believed God's calling, believed that God was calling us and giving us direction in what to do, and telling us to leave our kindred and our country and our place and go with the gospel to Malawi, and that's what we endeavored to do.
0: So this was your first trip, your first mission trip to Malawi?
2: Yes.
0: And you all heard, the two of you heard the Lord say, I want you to work here.
2: That's exactly it.
0: All right. Well, tell you, we're coming up on a break in a few moments, but on the other side of the break, I'm going to ask if David and Jenny, if you all would pray for listeners to have ears to hear what the Lord wants to say to them, because we're going to hear more from you all about your story. I want to hear from Jenny. I want to hear Jenny's perspective. And, you know, I guess, to be honest, this is one of those situations where I think it's interesting to hear the perspective of each member of the family, because sometimes you have situations where one person's called, the other one may be kicking and screaming, or just different stories. So I want to hear from Jenny as well, but specifically that you all pray that God would help people to have ears to hear what he wants to say, because there are some people that will hear you that God may be calling them to the mission field as well. And there are some people who are even afraid to ask God, "Lord, do you want me to go?" because they think they know what they might hear and they don't want to hear. But on the other hand, the reality is God really calls every one of us to missions. It's just the mission is different for every individual believer. And it's for us to learn to listen to the voice of the Holy Spirit for us individually as well. So I'll pick up there on the other side. You're listening to the Hour of Intercession. We have in studio with us the Robinson family. They are the Robinsons to Malawi. We'll be right back.
3: 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"If you don't like something, change it," she wrote. "If you can't change it, change the way you think about it." 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It's up to us to either make things better or make ourselves better. I find that God lets us get between a rock and a hard place at times to help us grow up, to learn that it is our responsibility to do the mature thing, the right thing, when God has chosen not to act. 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

0: the music of Danson Oyakhan with If All I Say Is Jesus. Thanks for listening to the Hour of Intercession here on American Family Radio. Our in-studio guests today are the Robinson family. They're the Robinsons to Malawi. They're a missionary family that serves the Lord in the kingdom of God in the nation of Malawi, Africa. And Brother David, I'm going to ask you, would you pray that our listeners would have ears to hear what the Lord wants to say to them through the broadcast? And then we're going to ask Jenny to do the same as well.
1: Let's pray. Lord, thank you for being a good, good father. Thank you that you know each one of your children and you call them by name. Thank you that you've given each one of us a uniqueness. Lord, thank you that you made us in your image. Thank you that you sent Jesus Christ to die on the cross for our sins. And Lord, thank you for giving us life and life more abundantly. And Lord, we ask now for each listener who may come across this broadcast, Lord, that you would open their ears, that you'd open their eyes of their understanding, and Lord, that you would give ears to hear what unique direction you would want to give them and send them in. Lord, because it is important, and it's the your purpose for each one of your children to go and fulfill the purpose and the mission that you have for them. Lord, thank you for doing that. Thank you for working in each person's life. I pray for the one that doubts your goodness. Lord, that hears everyone else speaking, that you're a good father, but doubts that you have a mission for them. Lord, I want to pray for that one, that you give them the courage, just the faith to believe your goodness. And we pray these things in Jesus' name.
2: Dear Lord, I just think about all the listeners that you've brought here. And Lord, I feel like sometimes my message is small. And Lord, I just trust that you will use my experience and the way that you've helped me to be a blessing to someone today. And Lord, we come from all different areas, experiences, and you use them for our good. And we thank you for this opportunity. In Jesus' name I pray. Amen.
0: Amen. Amen. Well, Jeannie, I'm going to ask you to share from your perspective, too, your journey, and so far as your husband David has shared as well. Would you share your perspective there?
2: Sure. So I came from quite a bit of different background. I grew up in Alaska and just a little log cabin down by the river, never thinking that I'd one day be in Africa. I grew up in a Christian family and heard about the Lord at an early age, and I was saved at 7. And the message that spoke to me was just simply on hell. I'd heard about salvation and I'd heard about getting saved, but there had never been a time in my life that I personally accepted the Lord as my Savior. And so I heard a message about hell and I realized that there was nothing that was going to keep me from going there. And I realized that I needed the Lord and to accept him and as my atonement and my forgiveness for sins. And my parents walked me through some scriptures and showed me that I was personally a sinner even at a young age. There's plenty of things that kids do and they know that they're wrong. And it has to become personal, and you have to realize that you are also a sinner and that God needs to save you and that you need to have that relationship with the Lord. Growing up in Alaska, I thought, you know, I was pretty much out of the loop of a lot of things. I was in and out of church growing up, didn't have a very solid foundation. And then the Lord brought David's family up to Alaska to start a church. And through just amazing different experiences and things, just different ways of meeting David's family and the Lord using that in my life. And then eventually David and I getting married. And when he talks about taking that missions trip, it just, I didn't know about the verse that morning that he read, but as we were there, the Lord started speaking to me and just showing me that Africa was where God wanted me to be. And I was afraid. I didn't say anything at first. I just kept praying about it, and the Lord kept just impressing it upon me. And I never would have thought that I'd end up in Africa, that the Lord would use my upbringing and some of the remoteness and the ruggedness to prepare me to live in a place like that. And so on the airplane ride back after our missions trip, that was when we really started thinking and praying about it and discussing it between ourselves, and just the Lord used that time to prepare us. We were only married a year at that point, and there was so much up to that point that he had done in our lives, that there was just nothing that we wanted more than to do that and to be a witness.
0: Well, again, powerful to hear you share your perspective as well. And David, I want to ask if someone wants to get in touch with you or learn more about your mission and the work you do, how could they do that?
1: Probably they could look up our website. It's www.robinsons2malawi.org. That's Robinsons, then the number 2, Malawi, robinsons2malawi.org. Okay. They could look on there, and they could get in touch with us through either the website or by just by email, robinsons2malawi@gmail.com. Either one of those ways, they could reach out to us. Yep. We love hearing from people, by the way. So if there's a thought in your mind that says, well, should I send them a message or would that bother them? It's not going to bother us. We love hearing from people. So
0: okay. And so if someone listening wants to specifically be an intercessor for your ministry, or if someone feels impressed to give financially to support the ministry, again, would going to the website be the way to do that, to get the information to pursue doing that?
1: Yes. Yep. All the information for supporting what we do is there on the website. And as far as intercessing for us, we know after living many, many years in a country that fluctuates from the second poorest country in the world, just stop and let that sink in, second poorest to third poorest country in the world, year by year, as they tallied up, it's not an easy place to live. It's not an easy place to be. It's not an easy place. It's not an easy environment to necessarily raise a family in. Mm-hmm. And we know that it is through intercessors and intercessory prayer that keeps us on the field, and that causes there to be an effect, because there's so much that's not in our control. So well, we want people. Please pray for us.
0: Amen. Yeah. Amen. Now, is Malawi a dangerous country?
1: Not in the sense that a lot of people think of, because right now I think in some of the other areas right around East Africa and maybe West Africa, there's a lot of persecution of Christians and a lot of things like that. There's a lot of political subjects that cause people to get stirred up and do violent things. But where we're at in Malawi, it's actually called the Warm Heart of Africa. That's the nickname for the country. Mm-hmm. And so it's it's inviting. And there are dangers, but it's not a place where, you know, there's going to be guys driving by with an AK-47 in the back of an open pickup truck or something like that. It's really not like that. It's a peaceful country in general. Mm-hmm. And that being said, there's just a million dangers all around all the time. The roads there are one of the most dangerous things. That's probably where we've we've experienced the most danger. Mm-hmm. There are moments in time where political uprisings happen, and we thankfully we're very we have a good network of people that tell us and let us know, hey, don't leave your house today. There's going to be riots in town or something like that. We get all that information from people that we have in the community. So we've got quite a large community built out there that we're really thankful for. So some of that doesn't really affect us, you know.
0: Okay. Well, thank you for sharing just those insights as well. I was looking at an informational card that you shared, and it says mission goals. It mentions pleasing the Lord Jesus Christ, soul winning, discipleship, local church planting. So church planting is a significant part of what you all are involved with on an ongoing basis, I guess, as well. Then
1: it really is. And my personal understanding, I think there's probably different perspectives on this, but I think that in my experience, every actual church that is established is itself a miracle. Mm-hmm. It is itself a grace of God.
0: Mm-hmm.
1: I think that what we can do and we can make direct efforts in is getting out and making conscious efforts to evangelize. Go to an area. We like to show the Jesus film in rural areas and gather people around, and there'll be, you know, several hundred, if not over 1,000 people gather in those rural villages to watch the Jesus film.
0: And so sharing the Jesus film is an important part of your outreach.
1: I really do think so. It's one of the easiest open doors to go into a new area that you don't know anybody and they don't know you, and meet with the chief and tell them what you want to do and get permissions and whatnot, and then go out there with a team and show the film, and it really covers the life of Christ, and it gives us an opportunity to pause the film, and in that pause, to actually preach a gospel message, helping people to understand salvation by grace through faith, right there on the spot.
0: Now, what languages are you dealing with in Malawi?
1: Ise kumalawi tukuyoya pachiwero chachitumbuka.
0: Sure. Okay.
1: No, but we speak the language of Chitumbuka, where we're at there in the north.
0: Mm-hmm.
1: And probably the most common language in the country is Chichewa.
0: Okay.
1: But where we're at in the north, Chitumbuka is the mother tongue. That's the one that we learned first.
0: And so then, all of you all had to learn that language after you came to Malawi.
1: Yeah, to varying degrees, we all. Yeah, I needed to be fluent enough to be able to preach and teach. So that was probably one of my biggest challenges.
0: Mm.
1: And so God is able to do more than we can ask or think. So he enabled me to learn the language and help me. And so, yes, that's the language that we preach and teach in there.
0: Okay. Well, we're coming up on a break. On the other side of the break, we're going to hear from your children that are here with us. Now, this is just some of the children that are with you. So you have a couple older children as well that aren't with us today. But we're going to hear from Gracie, Justice, Charity, and Hope as well. And we're going to just let them share from their heart as well then. So, but share one more time your website if someone wants to be in touch or learn more about the work of Robinsons to Malawi.
1: So it is www.robinsonstomalawi.org.
0: All righty. Father, we thank you, Lord, for the work you've called the Robinson family to, and thank you for the calling that is upon their lives, Father. Father, anoint their ministry, anoint the family with a fresh anointing. Keep them safe from danger, evil, and harm, but let your grace rest upon

0: spiritual renewals not based on our human achievements, but on God's authority in our lives. So what's the difference? Hello, I'm Sam Rohr with another Stand in the Gap Minute. Americans tend to emphasize achievements. We focus on income, education, influence, and other external factors to measure a person's success. Yet God challenges us to view life differently from His perspective. Psalm 127:1 says, "Unless the Lord builds the house, they labor in vain that build it." In other words, unless we live lives of integrity according to God's expectations and under His authority, our achievements are worthless. Jesus compared this to building our lives on His solid foundation rather than on sinking sand. If we hope to build anything that lasts, we need more than our own accomplishments. We need the Lord to build our house. When we submit to God's authority and build His way, we will then experience true success. 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
4: 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We are going to Greece and we're going to Italy. Two separate tours, but you can do both if you want to. The first tour is called The Footsteps of Paul, which will be going to many of the places covered in the book of Acts that happened in Greece. The other tour is Italy, and one of the places we're going to be going is Venice. And we're going to ride the gondola, or the gondola, that Paul took on his trip to Venice. You can read about that in the Bible, too. I'm just kidding. But you can call it a gondola or gondola. I don't care. But if you want to go on one of our tours in 2027, go to tours.afa.net. That's tours.afa.net.

0: music of Andrew Peterson with Is He Worthy? Thanks for listening to the Hour of Intercession here on American Family Radio. Our in-studio guest today is the Robinson family. They are the Robinsons to Malawi, a missionary family that's ministering to the people of the nation of Malawi, Africa. And coming up to the mic now, we have Gracie, who is one of the six children of the Robinsons. And Gracie, how are you today?
1: I'm good, thank you.
0: Great to have you with us today. And you were going to share a scripture with us. Go right ahead.
1: The scripture that I want to share is Psalms 145, verse 18 and 19. It says, "The Lord is nigh unto all them that call upon him, to all that call upon him in truth. He will fulfill the desire of them that fear him. He will also hear their cry, and he will save him."
0: All right. Thank you, Gracie. Now, Gracie, how old are you?
1: I'm 15.
0: You're 15. Okay, then. All right. Would you pray for whatever's on your heart to pray for at this time?
1: Yeah. Dear Lord, we want to thank you for this day, and we want to thank you for everything that you've done for us and everything that you've provided in our lives. And we want to thank you for this opportunity that we get to talk here. And I pray for whoever's on the other side listening to us, that they would be blessed and that everybody would just be inspired to have a missions-minded heart. And dear Jesus, amen.
0: Amen. Amen. Thank you, Gracie. Now, Gracie, just so that you know, I consider you all celebrities, okay? I think you all are very special people, and I'm honored to have you in the studio with us. Can you share just from your own heart, you're a teenager and you're a young missionary. Can you share what part of your experience as a missionary is very special to you that you'd like to share with our listeners today?
1: I think that, it's kind of a blessing because, I get to travel a lot, which is something that I like. And also, I think because of it, it's brought me closer to all my siblings because we don't have a lot of other people there. So.
0: Okay. Well, thank you for sharing, and thank you for letting the Lord use you as a missionary, as a young person there. Many other young people might think, I'd never do that. Well, there's nothing more important than serving Jesus. So thanks for letting the Lord use you, okay? Next, we have Justice. How old are you, Justice?
2: I'm 12.
0: You're 12, okay. You're going to share a scripture with us as well.
2: So the scripture that I'm trying to show you guys is 1 Corinthians 10:13. "There hath no temptation taken you but such as is common to man. But God is faithful, who will not suffer you to be tempted above that ye are able, but will with the temptation also make a way to escape, that ye may be able to bear it."
0: All right. Thank you. Thank you for sharing that. Would you pray for whatever's on your heart at this time?
2: Dear Jesus, thank you for this day, and please help this to go well, and please help whoever's on the other side to get a blessing out of it, and thank you that we got to come to the station and share the gospel, and thank you for everything that you've done for us. Dear Jesus, amen.
0: Amen. Amen. Thank you, Justice. Justice, I want to ask you a similar question as well. You're a 12-year-old missionary. You're a young man, and we're grateful to have you with us in studio today. What's something that's on your heart you'd like to share that's been special to you about being a young missionary like yourself?
2: Going into the villages and preaching.
0: I imagine that's a very, very special experience, and that's something lots and lots of people have never had that opportunity to do. So, again, thank you for letting the Lord use you to do the same thing as well, okay? So thanks for being with us today. Next, we have Charity with us. Charity, how are you today?
3: I'm good.
0: That's good. That's good. Now, how old are you, Charity?
3: I'm 10.
0: You're 10. All right. Okay, Charity, you're going to share scripture with us.
3: Proverbs 31:30.
0: Okay.
3: It says, "Favor is deceitful and Beauty is vain, but a woman that feareth the Lord, she shall be praised.
0: All right. Excellent. Thank you for sharing that. I want to ask you, Charity, too. Would you pray whatever's on your heart to pray for now?
3: Dear Jesus, thank you for the day that we have, and thank you that we get to come and do this. And please help all the people that will be hearing this to get something out of it. Dear Jesus, amen.
0: Amen. Amen. Well, Charity, let me ask you a similar question as I asked your brothers and sisters as well then. What is something you'd like to share with our listeners that's been a very special part of being a 10-year-old missionary?
3: Because whenever people come from America, then we do a big gathering and a lot of people come.
0: Mm-hmm. And you like having them to come and visit then, huh? That's neat. That's neat. Well, thank you for letting the Lord use you and keep up the great work, okay?
3: Okay, thank you.
0: All right. And then last but not least, we have Hope with us as well. Hope, how old are you?
4: 8.
0: You're 8. Okay. Hope, I think you might be the first 8-year-old missionary I've ever met. So, from the continent of Africa. So we do appreciate you being with us. You're going to share a scripture with us, Hope.
4: Proverbs 3, verse 24 through 26. When thou liest down, thou shalt not be afraid. Yea, thou shalt lie down, and thy sleep shall be sweet. Be not afraid of sudden fear, neither of the desolation of the wicked when it cometh. For the Lord shall be thy confidence and shall keep thy foot from being taken.
0: All right. Thank you, Hope. You're a very good reader as well as your brothers and sisters. Thank you. I want to invite you just to share whatever's on your heart to pray for. Would you pray at this time?
3: Dear Jesus, please help this day to go well, and please help whoever's listening to this to get something out of it, and thank you that we get to share the gospel. Cheers, amen.
0: Amen. Amen. Thank you, Hope. Hope, like I asked your brothers and sisters, can you share with us what would you like to share that's a very special part of being a child that's on the mission field? What's on your heart to share?
3: We get to hear, see a bunch of different cool animals.
0: Like what animals?
3: Lions, sometimes whenever we go on safaris with the missions group.
0: Okay. So you've seen real lions then? Not on TV, but real lions then?
3: Yeah.
0: Okay. Do you ever see monkeys and a few other? Oh, okay. Okay. So that's no big deal to you all. So, okay. But thank you all for coming and sharing again. I appreciate you all. You all are some courageous young folks, and I'm honored to meet you. And I need to be sure and get your autographs before you leave today. Okay. So, all right. Back to Dad and Mom, David and Jenny. David, in the last few minutes, what would you like to share with our listeners to give them more of a picture of what the mission and the work of the ministry you're doing in Malawi is about?
5: Our mission is really simple. It's just like the idea of you take the Bible, you read it, and when you read it, you go and do it. That's the simplicity of the mission. So we know that the gospel utterly and completely transforms people's eternity and their life now. We know that it changes people from the inside out. We know that it is the power of God to salvation. And so the simplicity of our mission is we get the gospel message to people, and to people who maybe believe things that are, there's a lot of there's a lot of witchcraft in Malawi. That's mm-hmm. probably what people fear and believe the most mm-hmm. out of anything. And so we bring the gospel to them. And then after people, because when they hear the good news, I mean, mm-hmm. it makes sense. Hey, mm-hmm. if my sins can be forgiven by the blood of Christ, and I know that he died on the cross for me and that it's God's will for me to be saved, it's quite simple. They want to receive him. And so we help people after they get saved, and we just sit with them. And number one, we go through the scriptures and spend lots of time helping them to get their, just kind of get their foundations under them as a Christian and as a believer. And we also just invite them to become friends. And mm-hmm. Jesus wanted that for his disciples. He wanted them to get along. They didn't always get along, mm-hmm. But that's what he wanted. And so we invite them into a relationship. And that's the main focus. And through mm-hmm. that, we see everything else happen. We see mm-hmm. discipleship groups. We see churches get planted. And we see, you know, people's lives change and things. So,
6: well, again, thank you so much for coming and being with us and sharing. And want to just add the website one more time in 5 seconds.
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6: All right. Will you all keep up the great, wonderful kingdom work that you're doing? Amen. As we normally do before we end the broadcast, if you're listening today and you've never given your heart to Jesus Christ, today is a good day, a wonderful day to be saved. If you'd like to make the step of inviting Jesus Christ to be your Lord and Savior, would you, from your heart, pray this prayer with us even now and commit your life to Christ? Lord Jesus, thank you for loving me so much. You came into this world a long time ago. You lived. You died on the cross to pay for all the wrong things I've ever done. 3 days later, you rose up from the dead so that I could be saved. Lord, I confess, I've sinned and done wrong in many, many ways. Lord, I repent and I turn from the wrong I've done. Forgive me, Lord, for all the wrong things I've done. Lord Jesus, come into my heart. Be my Lord and Savior. You said in your word, whoever calls on the name of the Lord shall be saved. Right now, Lord, I'm calling on your name. Lord, save me. Fill me with your spirit. Help me to follow you all my life. In Jesus' name, amen. Well, if you prayed and gave your life to Christ, we want to connect with you. We'd like to be in touch with you. Once again, my email is joseph@afr.net. Again, that's joseph@afr.net. 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Please do get in touch. Again, that's joseph@afr.net. 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
3: American Family News, I'm Robert Thornton. Another big hit is coming, according to President Donald Trump, after Iran fired missiles toward U.S. troops. Fox's Jared Halpern reports.
4: President Trump says after five ballistic missiles were fired at U.S. troops in Jordan, it is the U.S.'s turn to hit back.
5: It was a different group than we're dealing with. They've already apologized, but, you know, we got to smack them a little bit.
4: Despite the escalating attacks between the U.S. and Iran, the president says a deal to end the war is still possible.
5: And we'll see if we get there with an agreement at some point, but we're going to hit them very hard.
4: Drone strikes have also hit two natural gas ships at a port in Egypt. It is not clear yet who is responsible. President Trump says he has been briefed. At the White House, Jared Halpern, Fox News.
3: A defense strategist is very skeptical that a proposed mission to confiscate Iranian uranium can be pulled off without significant loss of American life. Here's a report from AFN's Chad Groening.
6: The New York Post recently reported that U.S. Special Operations Forces were preparing for a possible daring mission to seize enriched uranium from Iran's damaged and buried nuclear facilities. The report described the operation as a raid, a temporary invasion of hostile territory launched without real surprise against an enemy that has spent months expecting it. Bob McGinnis is a national defense analyst and president of McGinnis Strategies, LLC.
7: I looked at all the parameters. It's an incredibly complex, hard to execute plan. I do provide an alternative, and that is that what we need to do is to close off all entrances and air access to those three mountain facilities, maintain observation over it. Anytime the Iranians try to reopen it, we need to close it again.
6: McGinnis says that is a better alternative to sending in ground troops.
7: I'm just very skeptical that this can be pulled off without significant loss of life on our part and marginal at best probability that it's going to be able to evacuate the arguably nearly 1,000 pounds of enriched uranium.
6: I'm Chad Groening.
3: Today, Dr. Anthony Fauci invoked the Fifth Amendment and declined to answer questions from senators in a Republican-led committee hearing about his handling of the COVID pandemic. Fauci was set to answer lawmakers' questions after being subpoenaed by Republican Senator Rand Paul of Kentucky, who led the charge seeking that he testify again under oath about his role in the deadly pandemic. Christians are using artificial intelligence more than the average American, according to a survey from the Barna Group. AFN's Steve Jordal has more.
8: The survey finds that 44% of what Barna qualifies as practicing Christians use AI often or very often in their personal lives, as opposed to 31% of adults overall. Barner does not say why this is the case. Dr. Scott Ray of Biola University tells Washington Watch on AFR, the why matters.
9: I think using it as some shortcuts to do some things in the workplace or in your private life, some of that I think is a case of no harm, no foul. I'm much more concerned about the way it's used as almost a substitute in cases for church and community and relationships.
8: The Barna survey finds Christians use it mostly for general advice or educational purposes, but half say they trust AI with their spiritual growth. Ray says that raises a red flag.
9: Our spiritual life was never intended to be easy or convenient.
8: In Philippians, the Apostle Paul says we are to work out our salvation with fear and trembling. Ray also says AI chatbots are designed to lure you into trusting them.
9: The algorithms make the bot a sycophant, which means they butter us up, they agree with us, they tell us how great we are.
8: The Bible, on the other hand, challenges a Christian.
9: The New Testament's encouraging, but it's also very challenging. And I have yet to see AI chatbots say, you know, that's really a terrible idea. You ought to think about something else.
8: I'm Steve Jordal.
3: The heat that's plagued the central and southern plains for the last several days is retreating back to the west and will bring triple-digit temperatures to the Four Corners and desert southwest. The high temperatures combined with smoke from the Pacific Northwest wildfires will make outdoor conditions miserable. That's all our time for now. 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
12: Decades ago, most people in the United States had small homes and big families. 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What does this say about us? Here's Nancy DeMoss-Walgamuth.
13: It shows what we value. We think of a big house as a blessing, till you have one and you have to take care of it. Do we think of a big family as a blessing? Now, both big houses and big families require care, upkeep, maintenance, investment, time, and effort. But one of those is an investment that will last for generations. You cannot compare the two. Raising godly offspring is at the heart of God's purpose for marriage. And it is His plan for passing the baton of faith on to the next generation.
12: This is Revive Our Hearts with Nancy DeMoss-Walgamuth, author of Adorned. For Thursday, July 30th, I'm Dana Gresh. It's time to spend some more time in the True Woman Manifesto together. Nancy's kicking us off in Genesis chapter 11.
13: Look at the first and last paragraphs of that chapter. You see something interesting. Those paragraphs, the beginning of Genesis 11 and the end, show a contrast between man's ways and man's kingdom and God's ways and God's kingdom. In the first paragraph of Genesis 11, you read the account of the Tower of Babel. And you remember the story of how man was intent on building his own kingdom. And it was big, visible, magnificent, splendid. It was for the purpose of human glory. And how did it end? In disaster, right? Then if you go to the last paragraph of Genesis chapter 11, you see an account you may not be as familiar with, but in that passage we find an obscure man named Terah, and God gives this man three sons. The firstborn son is named Abram. And at age 100, Abram has a son named Isaac. Isaac has two sons named Jacob and Esau. Jacob has 12 sons and a daughter, and one of those sons was named Judah. Now, Judah's family, we won't go into it here, but they had some incredible major failures and mess-ups, as did virtually every generation before and after him. But through that family line, thousands of years later, a virgin supernaturally conceives and gives birth to another son and names him Jesus. And as a result of that progression, blessings are still flowing to the world today. So we see man's kingdom, man's way of doing things, which is fast, it's visible, it's spectacular, it's immediate, but it ends up in disaster. You see the way that God builds his kingdom and that he brings his blessings to flow in this world is through an obscure family line that leads and points to Christ by one generation after another doing what? Having children for the glory of God and the advancement of his kingdom. And that brings me to the next point in the True Woman Manifesto, where it says, we will receive children as a blessing from the Lord, seeking to train them to love and follow Christ and to consecrate their lives for the sake of his gospel and kingdom. Now, if you have your Bibles, I want to ask you to turn to this next passage. I want to look today at portions from a pair of Psalms, Psalm 127 and 128. And these Psalms are familiar, at least 127 is, to perhaps many who are listening. I'm going to jump in. I don't like to do this normally, but in the middle of Psalm 127, starting at verse 3, and just kind of talk our way through the rest of Psalm 127, and then its pair, Psalm 128. And you'll find that the word blessed or bless are found five times in six verses. If you start at 127, verse 5, and continue through the next psalm, there's the word blessed or blessed and bless. We want to see what causes someone to be blessed. Starting in Psalm 127, verse 3, behold, children are a heritage, my translation says. Your translation may say a gift. Children are a gift or a heritage from the Lord. The fruit of the womb, a reward. Like arrows in the hand of a warrior are the children of one's youth. Blessed or blessed is the man who fills his quiver with them. He shall not be put to shame when he speaks with his enemies in the gate. And so in these verses, let me just stop there and we'll move into the next passage in just a moment. But we see the blessings and the benefits of population growth, having children for the glory of God. Just a reminder that when the pregnancy test comes back positive, no matter what the circumstances may have been, no matter how unexpected that may be, it is not an accident, it is an act of God. Children are a gift from the Lord. The fruit of the womb is a reward. They are a blessing. Now, I was reading one commentator on the Psalms, Derek Kidner, and he has a paragraph at this point that I put a smiley face next to. He said, it is not untypical of God's gifts that first they are liabilities, or at least responsibilities, before they become obvious assets. He said, the greater their promise, the more likely that these sons will be a handful before they are a quiverful. And all you mothers said, amen. Amen. But the question is, do you see children, and I'm talking here to married women, and I'm talking to single women, younger and older, women who have a brood of children. Is that okay to say that? I'll probably get a letter on that one. A lot of them. Women who are not able to have children, women who are single, have not married, and are past childbearing age. But do you see children, regardless of your season of life, as a gift, a reward, a blessing, an asset, desirable? That's the feeling you get from this psalm. Children are considered by so many today to be an inconvenience, a bother. And in fact, they do interfere with a selfish lifestyle. They are interruptions in a sense. They infringe on certain kinds of freedom. And that's why we have declining birth rates in the Western world. So much so that in some countries in the West, we are not meeting the replacement rate. We're not having enough babies to even replace ourselves. And so we end up in many Western countries with a diminished pension or retirement fund, with other economic issues and many different geopolitical consequences, because children are not considered by our culture to be a blessing. Now, you can look at children and say, oh, aren't they cute? But me have them? It's okay for you to have them. And then you have some people even think for you to have them is a bother to me. And so a mindset that I saw expressed in an email I got just several days ago from one of our listeners, who said, I want to send you a comment I heard on the morning news. There are two local women anchors on in the morning. They are pleasant, but this morning one of them said, more women are choosing not to become mothers. Isn't that wonderful? The other one said, how selfless. And they both smiled broadly, like they were proud of these women. And as I read that, I think, selfless or selfish? People used to have small houses and big families. Some of you can remember that. Now they have big houses and small families. It shows what we value. We think of a big house as a blessing, till you have one and you have to take care of it. Do we think of a big family as a blessing? Now, both big houses and big families require care, upkeep, maintenance, investment, time, and effort. But one of those is an investment that will last for generations. You cannot compare the two. Raising godly offspring is at the heart of God's purpose for marriage. And it is His plan for passing the baton of faith on to the next generation. Jesus said in Mark chapter 10, when the disciples wanted to push the children away, thinking they were less important, Jesus said, "Let the children come to me. Do not hinder them, for to such belongs the kingdom of God." And He took them in His arms and blessed them, laying His hands on them. Now let me say, I'm not talking here about what size of family you have. And some people listen to me talk about this subject, or others like me, and they think, she's saying you should have as many children as you possibly can. I'm not telling you how many children you should or should not have. I am saying that a true woman receives children as a blessing from the Lord. She seeks the Lord regarding this matter of children, her own or others. Whether she should have them, when she should have them, and if she cannot have them, as even many married women cannot have children, how is she to demonstrate the heart of Christ toward children? Single women, childless women, we need to remember that we are part of a bigger family. And I know that talking about children makes some of your hearts ache because you think you would love to have children. And it has not been in God's plan, or you'd love to have more children, and God has not enabled that. But let me own or others. That's been a great joy in my own life to have that kind of investment in the children of others. Now, how are children a blessing? There are a lot of things we could say, but I think we just need to remind ourselves occasionally that they are a blessing and how they are a blessing. First of all, they make you more dependent on the Lord. Am I right?
14: Yes.
13: You know what kind of women know how to pray? It's mothers, because they don't know what else to do so much of the time. Martin Luther, I hadn't recalled this. If I did know it, I saw it recently, that he had 6 children of his own, as well as several orphaned nieces and nephews. And he was once criticized for bringing another mouth to feed into the world. His response was, "The Lord God who gave them life will also provide them with bread." Mm-hmm. Amen. But not only are you dependent on the Lord for their physical provision, you have to trust God, and sometimes this is even harder, for the grace and the strength and the wisdom to parent those children once you have them. Makes you more dependent on the Lord. That's a blessing. We say often around this ministry, anything that makes us need God is a blessing. Do your children make you need God? And it's not just when they're infants, is it? It's not just when they're toddlers. It's not just when they're school-aged, not just when they're teenagers. Some of you have young adult children, and you find yourself needing God as much as ever for the hearts of those children. Makes you more dependent on the Lord. That's a blessing. It forces you to die to self, to sacrifice, and to become less selfish. And that's a blessing because it helps you become more like Jesus, being around children. Again, let me hearken back to Martin Luther's day. There were cultural pressures in his day against having children that are not unlike the pressures we experience today. But Luther rebuked those who, quote, "seem to detest giving birth, lest the bearing and rearing of children disturb their leisure." He realized that having children does disturb your leisure, but he still believed that they were a gift to be embraced from God, a blessing. Another blessing of children is that they provide an avenue or an opportunity, a means to impact the world, to evangelize. Listen, having children is not about surviving another day of changing diapers, cleaning up messes, refereeing sibling rivalries. It's all about having another day to point your children to Christ, to train them to take their place on the front lines of the battle for God. And that's what we see in Psalm 127. Blessed is the man who has his quiver full of these arrows that he can send forth to accomplish God's purposes in the world. Now let me just read over into Psalm 128 because we consider this theme of being blessed. Blessed is everyone who fears the Lord, who walks in his ways. You shall eat the fruit of the labor of your hands. You shall be blessed, and it shall be well with you. Now let me stop there. How will this person be blessed? The emphasis in this passage is not on material wealth or fame or position, but on the blessings of a fruitful, God-fearing family. So he says, you'll be blessed. Verse 3, your wife will be like a fruitful vine within your house, or as the New English Bible says there, in the heart of your home. Your wife will be like a fruitful vine within the heart of your home. A vine is a symbol of fruitfulness. She will be fruitful, spiritually fruitful. And look at this, your children will be like olive shoots around your table. One commentator says this speaks of the hope and promise of the future. Not only do you give life, but you're raising up children who can give physical life to others and pass on the legacy of faith and godliness to the next generation. So verse 4 says, "Behold, thus shall the man be blessed who fears the Lord." And then as we come to verses 5 and 6, we see that there's an expanding circle of concern and influence here. That our faith is not just to be about us. It's not just individualistic, me and my family and my children. It's not a self-contained faith. But this blessing of children is ultimately for the whole people of God.

0: Look at verse 5. The Lord bless you from Zion. May you see the prosperity of Jerusalem all the days of your life. May you see your children's children. Peace be upon Israel. You see this widening circle of influence? The Jews were concerned not only about themselves and their own immediate families, but about the blessing that their families could have on the rest of the Jewish nation and ultimately upon the world. That's why God gave families, so that the blessing of godliness, of God's covenant, could go from one family to the next and ultimately to the world. There's one other verse in the Psalms that I love as it relates to this matter of children. It's found in Psalm 144, and it's a prayer for our children. Psalm 144, verse 12. It says, "Let our sons in their youth be as grown-up plants." Grown-up plants. That pictures growth, maturity, faithfulness. "And let our daughters be as corner pillars fashioned as for a palace." Those pillars are for beauty, for support. "Let our sons in their youth be as grown-up plants, and our daughters as corner pillars fashioned as for a palace." Now, it's very nice and sweet to have all these beautiful prayers for our children, and to say, blessed is the man or the woman who has, you know, have your quiver full of these children. It brings blessing. But some of you are engaged in a battle for your children. I have a very close friend who's just had her fourth child, and her oldest is 5. And her hands are very full these days, and there's hardly a moment for herself or her own interests. And she has to remind herself regularly that these children are a blessing. Now, she receives them as a blessing, but there are days when children seem like anything but a blessing. Some of you are dealing with teenage or young adult children who are not following Christ, and your heart is heavy. And you're burdened and concerned because your children are not walking with the Lord. Let me say this, you cannot give your children a heart for the Lord. You cannot make them love Him. You cannot make them Christians. You cannot make them followers of Christ. That is a work of the Spirit and of God's grace in their lives. But you can pray. And you can stay engaged in the battle for the souls of those children. You can claim the hearts of those children for the Lord and for His kingdom. And you can engage others with you to pray for them. I have some friends, 3 young moms. They have, I don't know, several children between them, but they're in that very early season of child rearing. These moms meet once a week for an hour just to pray for their children. And as they are praying for their children, they're praying for themselves, because they want to be the moms those children need. They want to be have the kind of marriage that those children need. They're meeting to pray for their children. You may consider, if you're a younger woman in the childbearing season of life and your hands are full and you find that you're not getting a full night's sleep, you may want to find an older woman in your church and say, could we just pray on the phone once a week? Would you pray for me? Would you pray for my children? And realizing that raising children for God is a battle. The enemy does not want your children to follow Christ. But you cannot just throw up your hands and say, oh, they're going to do what they're going to do. You need to stay engaged in the battle and believe God to win their hearts, to conquer their hearts, to bring His grace into their lives. I am so thankful myself to have had a mother and a dad who received children as a blessing from the Lord, seeking to train them to love and follow Christ and to consecrate their lives for the sake of His gospel and kingdom. When my parents got married, my mom was 19, my dad was 32. They decided for a number of reasons that for the first 5 years of their marriage, they would not have any children. Within the first 5 years of their marriage, they had 6 children. By the time my mother was 24, she had 6 children ages, I think 5 and under, if I'm not mistaken. They had their hands full in those days, but they embraced children as a gift from the Lord. And I'm so thankful, not only that they had children, but that they were committed to train us to love and follow Christ, and that they consecrated our lives for the sake of Christ's gospel and His kingdom. I love hearing from listeners who have this heart, the heart of a true woman, and who honor their mothers who had this heart. Let me read to you a couple of those testimonies. One woman wrote and said, I am one of seven children my mom had in a 9-year period. Two of my siblings had Down syndrome. And I've always wondered through the years, I'm much older now, how on earth my mom did it with so little to work with. She was one of the most self-sacrificing women I think I have ever known. The testimony of her life is that all of her children, the five of us still living, have grown up to love and honor the Lord and are also living out our lives for others to His honor and glory. Much of it is due to her example in our lives. And then this one I found touching. Lady said, my mom is in the hospital dying today. She has a great reward waiting for her in heaven. She raised 12 children, the last 6 basically on her own as her husband became disabled. Neither my dad or my mom ever made a lot of money. They had some very rough times, but they truly, sincerely kept the faith. I am so grateful for them. She is dying a rich woman. She is so much more than an executive, actress, or model. She is leaving much more as well. Her heritage will outlast any amount of money she could have earned. Souls saved will thank her in eternity for being, quote, just a mom and a woman who chose to trust God with her life. I will be one of them. What's the legacy you're going to leave behind? Your children, others' children. And let me say what a joy it has been for me over the years to embrace other people's children, to bring them into my life in different ways, to invest in their lives. And whether they're your own biological children or other children that God brings into your sphere of influence, will you receive them as a blessing from the Lord? Will you seek to train them to love and follow Christ? And will you ask God that those children's lives will be consecrated to Him for the sake of His kingdom and His gospel? Amen.
1: 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You can read the entire document at reviveourhearts.com. You can also add your name to the women who have signed the manifesto from over 80 countries. 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Nancy, can you tell our listeners why now is a crucial time for them to invest in the ministry?
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1: 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Are you worried about the upcoming generations of women? Well, the best thing you can do is share your life with them.
0: Older women are to be reverent in behavior, not slanderers or slaves to much wine. That's the modeling, the life message, the example. And they are to teach what is good and so train the young women to love their husbands and children, to be self-controlled, pure, working at home, kind, and submissive to their own husbands, that the word of God may not be reviled. That gives us a mission statement, a vision for every Christian woman's life in every season of your life.
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6: The mission of AFA is to inform, equip, and activate individuals and families to strengthen the moral foundations of American culture and give aid to the church here and abroad in its task of fulfilling the Great Commission. 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
10: Want to get away? There are many who are taking their vacations and holidays on the road this summer, more than last year. And some of that is because of the cost of fuel being down a little. But what about you? Are you traveling this summer?

AAA says their members' top destinations this month are Seattle in the U.S. and Vancouver in Canada, both beautiful places that typically are cooler, although the summer temps and smoke from the forest fires have been a disappointment for those cities. It's also peak cruise season in Alaska. Anchorage ranks third in cities most visited, just behind Orlando and its theme parks. If you're bound for Europe, Italy and Ireland are ranking as the top two destinations. But wherever you go, as the psalmist says, if I take the wings of the morning and dwell in the uttermost parts of the sea, even there your hand shall lead me, and your right hand shall hold me. Welcome to Haven Today. I'm David Wolin, sharing the great story that's all about Jesus on this Thursday. It's day four of our series this week, Peace is a Person. And of course, we're talking about Jesus. Speaking of him in this way isn't a creative twist or a clever metaphor. Peace is one of the many ways the Bible presents him to us. You see that in both the Old and the New Testament. And today we'll be looking at three ways Jesus gives us peace. So be sure to stick around for that. Three ways Jesus gives us peace, and specifically how Jesus can give you his peace even today. But first, this series was inspired by a true story of how the message of the gospel reached the Sawi, a totally unreached people group. The story is known as Peace Child, and it's one of those stories every Christian should know. Ideally, every church and missions program as well. And I say that because it's true, it's instructive, it's inspiring. Two courageous servants of Christ who went to live with a cannibal headhunting tribe who had never heard the gospel. And this isn't that old of a story. Those who were there are the ones telling the story today. In fact, the film Peace Child features the very people who were there playing themselves after the fact, after the tribe was reached with the gospel. And if I was going to give you just one reason to watch Peace Child, it would be this: joy. The pure, simple joy on the faces of those who were lost in darkness but came to faith in the great joy giver, the Lord Jesus, God's own Peace Child. The joy on the faces of the Sawi is so contagious. It just reminds you why the Great Commission is both urgent and joyful. Christ's commission to his church cannot fail. We can be optimistic about all of it. The gospel will reach every nation, every tribe, every tongue. We have that assurance. He will bring it about. And watching Peace Child is like a front row seat. It gives you a little taste of Christ's joy as you see those who are lost in darkness, then rescued by faith in Jesus. Peace Child on DVD is our way of saying thank you for your gift today to support the ministry of Haven. 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And be sure to request Peace Child when you make your gift. Or you can call us at 800-65-HAVEN, 800-65-HAVEN. The peace of Jesus comes from Jesus, the longing of every human heart, and I love the way City of Light captures this with word and song. So let's get our hearts set on Christ now as we open up this Haven today.

City Alight from the land down under, serving the church all over the world with Christ-centered songs of worship. That was the goodness of Jesus. This is Haven Today. I'm David Wolin, and our series this week, Peace is a Person, was inspired by the Peace Child story, but the idea comes right out of God's Word. The Bible speaks of Jesus this way. The Prince of Peace in Isaiah 9 would be able to do what no king had ever truly done, not even David or Solomon. Every warrior's boot used in battle and every garment rolled in blood, Isaiah prophesies, will be destined for burning, will be fuel for the fire. Wars will cease. Of the greatness of his government and peace, there will be no end. Peace. It's shalom in Hebrew, still the customary greeting for Jews. The idea, the great yearning for shalom, is embedded within Jewish society as it has been for thousands of years. But does shalom in Hebrew and peace in English mean the same thing? Are they equivalent? Hebrew scholars say not quite. One scholar describing shalom as a multicolored word. The root meaning is to be whole, uninjured, undivided. Or here's another biblical definition of shalom, a condition of total well-being and wholeness that God grants his people. So shalom, biblical peace, more than simply the absence of war or of conflict or tension, this kind of peace is interwoven with the very message of salvation throughout the Bible, a multicolored word. But even in English, the ways that we use the word peace can really vary widely. About the wars being fought today, what do we pray for? Peace. The frazzled parent says, "Let's have some peace and quiet around here." And when someone passes away, people of all types of backgrounds join together and say, "Rest in peace." The human heart longs for peace. It always has. But getting a taste of that peace that we long for so much happens only too rarely in this world. Years ago, my wife and I, this was before we had children, we took a multi-day backpacking trip into the backcountry of the Grand Canyon. It was far off the beaten path. We saw almost no one. And we both say it's one of our fondest memories together, a great adventure, but also a sense of profound peace. And part of that peace we experienced was just from being out in God's creation in a place that's still very wild and relatively untouched. But there was more to it than that. You see, the moment I stepped over the rim of the Grand Canyon and started to descend, I lost cell signal. And at that moment, I realized no one could get a hold of me, nor could I get a hold of anyone else. No text messages, no emails, no calls, no social media, no news. And the effect was astonishing. A category of silence and peace I didn't know existed. The constancy, the chaos of our busy world, it's like white noise that you just get used to and you can't imagine anything different. But for a few short days, it felt like a small slice of heaven, one that I couldn't hold on to for long. Real life was waiting. We had to go back and rejoin the world. But I still remember, and I long to know and experience that peace again. There's a classic quote from C.S. Lewis. It comes from Mere Christianity. "If I find in myself a desire which no experience in this world can satisfy, the most probable explanation is that I was made for another world." And we were. You were made for another world. So was I. It's the world that one day Jesus will bring into existence and bring us into fully. But even now, in God's Word, we can see three prominent ways that Jesus gives us peace. And we catch a glimpse of what that peace looked like originally in the first pages of Genesis. All creation at peace, the biblical shalom kind of peace, well-being, wholeness with God, and people, one with another. But sin shattered that peace. First, in God separating himself from them, Adam and Eve cast out of the garden, out of God's presence, but it was more than separation. It was enmity and hostility from that point forward. There was no longer peace between God and man. And also, peace between people was lost.

0: the closest kinds of relationships. What happened to Adam and Eve's firstborn son? Their secondborn son murdered him. It doesn't get more stark than that. And everything from sibling strife to genocide to nation against nation conflict litters the landscape of human history in every culture without exception. And in the midst of all that, inner peace is long gone. The human soul living in this world is a tormented one. And we're hyper aware of that fact, I think, here and now in the 21st century. But it's in scripture, too, throughout. Peace in our hearts is elusive. It's something we all long for. And here is the great news of the gospel. Jesus brings it. Jesus restores it. Jesus promises peace to all who belong to him in every one of those categories. In fact, when Jesus first enters the world as the incarnate Son of God, how is his arrival proclaimed? In Luke 2:14, the angels proclaim, "Glory to God in the highest heaven and on earth, peace to those on whom his favor rests." Well, the one they were heralding was coming to bring peace, but not to the whole world, not yet, only to those on whom his favor rests. You see, not all people will receive or come to know his peace. It's only through Jesus that any one of us can have peace with God, peace with one another, and peace of heart and soul, inner peace. Those are the three ways Jesus gives peace: peace with God, peace with one another, and peace of heart and soul. And we'll go through these in that order because each one is dependent on the one before it. Peace with God has to come first. If you're not reconciled to God, you're in bondage to sin, and there will be no true or lasting peace in any other part of your life. Romans 5, verse 1. "Since we have been justified through faith, we have peace with God through our Lord Jesus Christ." And how was that peace brought about? Verse 10 tells us, "For if while we were God's enemies, we were reconciled to him through the death of his son, how much more, having been reconciled, shall we be saved through his life? Not only is this so, but we also boast in God through our Lord Jesus Christ, through whom we have now received reconciliation." And because believers have peace with God, we also can have peace with one another. And this is the second way Jesus gives us peace. It's one that is really uniquely between brothers and sisters in Christ. Paul writes about this in Ephesians, about the tensions that were between Gentiles and Jews, but now brought together through the cross of Christ. He speaks about what Christ has done. This is in chapter 2 of Ephesians. And speaking of Jesus, "He himself is our peace, who has made the two groups one and has destroyed the barrier, the dividing wall of hostility." That's what Christ did. And now Paul tells us why. His purpose was to create in himself one new humanity out of the two, thus making peace, and in one body to reconcile both of them to God through the cross by which he put to death their hostility. He came and preached peace to you who were far away and peace to those who were near. I said this earlier, peace is interlaced with the very concept of salvation, and out of our peace with God flows peace with one another. And finally, Jesus gives us peace of heart and soul, that inner peace we long for. And there are so many passages that describe this, like when Jesus healed the bleeding woman who reached out and touched his garment. What did Jesus say to her? "Go in peace and be freed from your suffering." And church services often close with a benediction, a good word, and one of those often comes from Romans 15. "May the God of hope fill you with all joy and peace as you trust in him, so that you may overflow with hope by the power of the Holy Spirit." And so the message of the gospel is the message of peace from the one who is himself peace. He gives it freely, peace with God, with one another, and in our own hearts and souls today. Amen. And now we'll pivot a little bit. We've been talking all week about the Great Commission, so I wanted to invite my co-laborer in the gospel here at Haven, Danny Rojas, back to the program. Danny, welcome.
1: Thank you, David. It's always a pleasure to be here.
0: It's been a couple of months, Danny, since we've had you on the program. You're the speaker, the director of our ministry, El Faro de Redención, which is our ministry in Spanish. And this week we've been talking about a distant island, which was known then as New Guinea, where the gospel transformed the lives of headhunters. And it got me thinking about another island much closer. You and your team are dedicated to sharing the gospel in Cuba. So would you mind sharing with us why the gospel proclamation work is still so much needed in Cuba today?
1: Well, there are various reasons, but the first one I would say is because Cuba is really experiencing a crisis right now. It's a huge crisis as people are leaving the island in droves because of financial difficulties, political instability, hunger. People are clamoring for food and fuel, and because of that, Cuba has lost over 1 million people in the last 2 years. Their population was 11.8 million just 6 years ago, and now they're under 10 million. Mm. And it's crazy. I mean, I've been saying 500,000 because that was the last number that I had, but we just found out last week that it's over 1 million in 2 years. And that means churches have lost pastors, they've lost leaders. In some cases, they've lost, you know, a third of the congregation. And it's always very sudden because they're not allowed to talk about it. And all of a sudden, you know, they find themselves without trained leaders to step in. And so this gospel proclamation work is an assist. It's helping pastors and leaders learn how to preach the gospel more clearly. Mm. You know, on top of that, there's just the spiritual condition on the island in general. This is an important ministry.
0: Well, let's talk about that for a minute. Danny, what is the spiritual condition on the island? And there are established Christian churches there, so this is not an unreached part of the world in the sense that there are no Christians right. anywhere, and yet there really is a significant need. What is the state of the church on the island relative to the population at large?
1: Well, the church, the number of believing Christians, the church-going Christians, I believe about one-tenth of the population, and 70% of Cubans practice some form of Santeria, which is Afro-Caribbean religion that's actually practiced all around the Caribbean. But it's a syncretistic mix of Catholicism and African religion, and that holds sway all across the place, and it produces a lot of spiritual darkness. Mm.
0: I mean, just to put it into our context, just imagine where we are in the United States if 70% of the population surrounding us practiced some form of witchcraft, and what that would do to the conditions of our schools, of our just our society and everything, and how the church would function inside of that. It's kind of mind-blowing to think about that. And El Faro, of course, is not a church, right? It's a broadcast ministry. So what does that mean strategically for reaching Cuba?
1: Well, part of the wonderful thing about being a broadcast ministry is that we get to go where there may not be other churches, where there may not be a Christian witness. There are large areas that don't have a church, and the radio reaches those areas. Mm. And we actually hear from people that say, hey, you are our only way to hear the word of God.
0: Mm. And Danny, just real quick here, I'm curious to hear this from you. Is there anything right now that is a particular joy for you, something that's putting wind in your sails?
1: You know, in the last few months, we've just received so many messages from pastors that are listening to El Faro. Hmm. And that is what gives me joy. They're calling us. They are sending us text messages and emails thanking us for the gospel teaching. One pastor said, thank you so much for this fresh word that you're giving us. Mm. And that gives me joy to know that we are being an encouragement and a blessing, not just to the church members, but to the very ones that are feeding their congregations every Sunday. That is a source of great joy for me.
0: Well, it is for me too, Danny, just to hear you say that, because what I would deduce from that is that the ministry of El Faro via these pastors is having a multiplication effect just in terms of giving a fresh gospel witness And I know many of those pastors, because we've met some of them, they're untrained. Some of them didn't intend to be a pastor. There was just an empty pulpit. Mm-hmm. And so for them to be getting...
1: They stepped in.
0: Exactly. So for them to be getting fed regularly through El Faro is having a multiplication kind of impact effect. So that's awesome. I love hearing that. One final thought from you today, because I know many hearing today will want to be praying. What is one of the barriers today that is keeping Cubans from believing and following Jesus?
1: Well, as I mentioned before, the effect of Santeria on the island is one of the big hindrances. It's not just a religion. It is... you know, a community thing, it's a cultural thing, and so many people are practicing it. But in addition to that, it's a spiritual force. I mean, this is something that is connected with the forces of darkness. And so those are barriers, but we know that Christ is able to reach people out of Santeria, out of darkness. That's what he did for us. Mm-hmm. I mean, all of us, we were prisoners. We were dead in our trespasses and in our sins, and he reached us. So, you know, we speak of barriers, but at the same time, I don't see it so much as a barrier as just the condition that Christ can meet.
0: Yes, yes.
1: So...
0: amen to that. Well, we'll be praying along those lines, Danny, and it's a real privilege to work alongside you in the labor of the kingdom and as part of the Great Commission deployed in our time and in our context. So anyway, we'll be praying for you, and thank you for all that you're doing with El Faro.
1: Oh, you're welcome, brother. It's a pleasure and a privilege.
0: You're listening to Haven Today. I'm David Wolin, and we're thinking about the gospel and missions and how no one is too far away from the reach of God's grace. And I can't think of a better example that demonstrates this truth than the Peace Child film that we have for your gift to the ministry. This 30-minute docudrama was shot on location. It includes many of the tribal people who Don Richardson and his wife Carol were sharing the gospel with there in the island that was then known as New Guinea. You'll see cannibal headhunters fighting their remote jungle villages and their grass skirts. Life was so dark, death so near, no hope. Not until they understood the message of the gospel, and what a joy it is to see their faces transformed by God's grace. I'd love to send you Peace Child on DVD. It's our way of saying thank you for your gift to support this All About Jesus ministry of Haven. You can make your gift and request the DVD at haventoday.org, haventoday.org, or by phone. The number is 865-HAVEN, 865-HAVEN. I'm David Wolin. Won't you come back and join me next time? We'll be keeping it all about Jesus. It's the great story here.
2: Okay, here's an assignment for you, if you will. I want you to take some time and think about a getaway that gives you a chance to get together with other people of faith, deepen your walk with God, and make new friends, all while enjoying the Creation Museum and the Ark Encounter in Kentucky. I'm talking about joining AFA at the Ark, October 29th and 30th. This is a great opportunity to break away from the grind of everyday life and draw closer to God through special presentations from Patricia Engler and Brian Osborne of Answers in Genesis. It also includes entrance to the Creation Museum on Thursday and the Ark Encounter on Friday. 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
5: American Family News, I'm Rusty Pugh. 25 people now confirmed dead after Tuesday's earthquake in Japan.
6: Rescue workers are still trying to find survivors, but time is running out. The main areas of operation are a paper factory and a shopping mall where the earthquake set off an explosion. Japan's southern island Kyushu was hit by a 7.1 magnitude earthquake earlier this week. Survivors have spoken of pulling out family members from the wreckage of their homes. Thousands remain in emergency evacuation centres, others sleep in their cars. Many homes still standing are without power or water. With temperatures exceeding 90 degrees and air conditioning not working, heat stroke is a developing concern. Jonathan Savage, Fox News.
5: CENTCOM confirming that the U.S. launched large-scale attacks against Iran. This comes after President Trump vowed to hit the nation very hard after Iran launched a surprise attack. Steve Harrigan from Tel Aviv, Israel, has the latest.
7: Among the targets were multiple military command and control centers all across Iran, dozens of them hit. The U.S. attacks were in response to an Iranian attack against Jordan. Iran fired ballistic missiles against U.S. military positions in Jordan. CENTCOM confirming that all those missiles fired by Iran were disabled or were intercepted. President Trump had warned that the U.S. would be responding to Iran's attack. In addition, the U.S. also attacked Iranian-backed militias inside of Iraq. This time, it was a joint attack alongside with Saudi Arabian jet fighters.
5: The Senate voted 86-12 to advance the late Senator Lindsey Graham's bill to impose sanctions on Russia and Iran. Alabama Senator Katie Britt says she stands by President Trump's efforts to undermine the Islamic Republic and its sanction evasion operations.
8: They have had a murderous regime for 47 years that has enacted terror on Americans and our allies abroad. That must come to an end.
5: Newly released diary entries detailing former chief medical advisor Dr. Anthony Fauci's personal reflections during the COVID-19 pandemic have emerged. Alabama Republican Senator Tommy Tuberville shares his thoughts on the former medical advisor.
9: He hurt trust in this country. He put this country in a tailspin. He almost bankrupt our country with what they did. Between Obama and Biden, this guy gets Weasel of the Year award.
5: There are concerns that the Texas State Water Plan does not have information on data center water use. Robert Thornton has more.
10: Texas law requires the state to update its water plan every 5 years. Larry French of the Texas Public Policy Foundation says the state water plan is a combination of regional water plans.
11: Those plans basically consist of an evaluation of what current water supplies are in a region, what the current demands are for water in the region, what the projected growth or change in demand will be occurring over a 50-year planning period.
10: The Texas Tribune says there are at least 248 planned data center projects in the state and 335 in operation. Critics say the 2027 state water plan currently leaves out analysis of water usage by data centers. French said there isn't a lot of information now on water use data by such centers, and more analysis needs to be done.
11: During the last legislative session, the legislature directed and funded, I believe, the Public Utilities Commission to cooperate with the Water Development Board in gathering water use information on these data centers. And so, and I think they've queried a variety of data centers. There was a hearing last month. The response, voluntary response from data center operators was fairly disappointing.
10: French went on to say that the impacts are local regarding data center water usage. I'm Robert Thornton.
5: Oil prices are higher and Asian shares are mostly lower. U.S. futures edged higher despite losses Wednesday on Wall Street after the Federal Reserve kept interest rates unchanged. The S&P 500 dropped 1.5%, the Dow fell 2.2%, and the Nasdaq Composite lost 1.7%. More news online at AFN.net and download the AFN mobile app. I'm Rusty Pugh.
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15: And you're being executed beside the only person in human history who could help you. And when he recognizes that and acknowledges Jesus, and Jesus says, "Today I tell you, you will be with me in paradise." He didn't say, "Now, are you going to join a synagogue? Have you read the Torah? What's your?" He asks nothing about his life. He simply says, "The fact that you've cried out and you recognize me, you will be with me in paradise." What a gift.
16: Well, that's Sheila Walsh from a previous Focus on the Family show, and she's emphasizing the grace of God as expressed through the person of Jesus Christ and his remarkable work of redemption. And Sheila's perspectives are pointing to heaven, and she's going to be talking more today about how heaven impacts our lives here on earth. We're so glad you've joined us. This is Focus on the Family with Jim Daly, and I'm John Fuller.
12: Sheila is such a good storyteller. We had to cut yesterday's conversation a bit short, but as promised, we're back with the rest of this great conversation. Last time, Sheila shared about why believers experience disappointments in this life. That may be where you're at. Aren't we all asking that same question? She laid the foundation for the hope we have in Christ in eternity, but also in everyday lives here on earth as believers. And today we're going to continue the conversation talking about heaven, and we'll cover a lot of frequently asked questions. And if you missed the program last time, don't be dismayed. 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
16: And Sheila Walsh is a Grammy-nominated singer, author, Bible teacher, and a former television host, and brings a real heart for Jesus and the Scriptures. You're going to hear that today. She's written a terrific book called The Hope of Heaven, How the Promise of Eternity Changes Everything, and we've got that at our website. So, Jim, here's how you continued the conversation with Sheila Walsh on today's Focus on the Family with Jim Daly.
12: Now, I've got to ask this question. We're going to ask a few more, but do pets get into heaven? And I know pets are a big deal. Pets have, unfortunately, in my opinion, sorry, you can send me all the hate mail you want, but they've kind of taken the place of children for some people.
15: Oh, that's true.
12: But that is a legitimate question. So many people say, are pets going to be in heaven?
15: Well, there'll definitely be animals in heaven. We know that. We know that Christ will be in a white horse. We know that we're told that the lion will lay down with the lamb. I remember a little girl asking Billy Graham, "Do you think my dog is going to be in heaven?" And he asked her, "Would that make you happy?" And she said, "Yes." And he said, "Then I'm pretty sure your dog will be in heaven."
12: Oh, what a good answer.
15: I've put in my requests that I have this Maggie, this little Yorkshire Terrier, who's just so noisy. So I think she'll be in heaven, but not bark quite so much.
12: In the choir, maybe?
15: Yeah, maybe she could be in the choir.
12: The endless barking, but that's good. Your son's plan to get your dog, I think Bella, is it Bella, into heaven? What was that about? What was the Christian aiming for there?
15: Well, it was funny because he thought that if you're a human being, he knew that we could pray to go to heaven, but he wasn't quite sure what our Bichon Bell would do. And so we'd gone to some theme park and he had a pink ticket. You had to have this pink ticket to get in. And I was going to throw it away in the park. And he was like, "No, Mom, I have a plan for this." And he brought that, and I saw it beside his bedside table. And I'm like, "Christian, you don't need that ticket anymore." He said, "Mom, it's not for me, it's for Bell." And I said, "What's it for Belle?" He says, "I'm thinking this might get her into heaven." So he actually tucked it into Belle's bed because this was her pink ticket into the great unknown.
12: You know, sometimes we overcomplicate heaven.
15: Yeah.
12: You know, and we think of that. Don't you think that makes the Lord smile?
15: Of course.
12: A little boy's faith, putting that in her little night area, her and little soft, comfy sleeping spot.
15: The other thing that was so sweet, one Sunday in our church, a pastor was doing a message on the rapture. And when we came home, and at that point, we have three dogs. And at lunchtime, Christian said, "Okay, here's the plan. You grab Belle, you grab Tink, and I'll grab Maggie." He wanted to make sure that they were all covered.
12: That's funny. Let's jump into Matthew 25, the parable of the talents. You mention it in the book. What does that parable, that story, tell us about heaven?
15: But, you know, it's interesting. You know, you'll see it on social media. When somebody dies, they'll say, well done, good and faithful servant, if they're a believer. You know?
17: Right,
15: and
17: that's I want to hear.
15: Yeah. And I think to myself, when did Jesus actually say that? So I find myself studying that. This is Matthew 25. But he tells this parable of a master who goes away depicting himself. He gives to one of his servants 5 bags of silver. One gets 2 and one gets 1. And then he goes away. And when he returns, the one who had 5 bags has now got 10. And Jesus says to him, well done, good and faithful servant, enter into the joy I've prepared. The one who had 2 has now got 4. But here's what's interesting. He says exactly the same to him. Mm-hmm. He doesn't say, it's not as great as 10, but you know, nice try. No, he says, well done, good and faithful servant, enter into the joy. The one who didn't think they'd been given much, buried it and did nothing. Didn't accept anything that God had given him and squandered it, and it was just wasted and buried. And so what I love about that is you can look at certain, like people will listen to you, Jim, and think, well, what a gifted man, what a great communicator.
17: They just need to talk to Gene to find out what's real.
15: That's a whole other book.
17: Yeah.
15: But, you know, we look at certain people within the Christian community and we think, well, you've been given so many gifts. It's irrelevant. Mm. All that matters is, what did Jesus give you? Whatever he gave you, when you use that for his kingdom, then you will hear, well done, good and faithful servant.
17: And on the flip side, sometimes people struggle with translating a parable, but that bearing of the talent, be very specific about what we should be appropriately fearful about in that regard when it comes to the spiritual gifts that God gives us. If we bury what God has given us, what are we going to hear?
15: Well, yeah.
17: And what does it look like?
15: Depart from me. Yeah, I mean, there's just, and I'm not sure how exactly to interpret that part. I've read lots of different commentaries and they all have slightly different angles on it. But yeah, you don't want to, and I think too, when you bury the gift God has given you, he takes it away.
17: Hmm.
15: You know, because I never feel like, oh, I'm ready for this. I'm equipped for this. I've never gone on a TV show, on a platform, on a radio interview and thought, well, here I am, Lord. No. Do you know what I do every single time? I did it in the hotel this morning. I have a moment and I hold my hands up and I say, Lord, under-catered one more time. Feeding of the 5,000. If there's 5,000 men, there's 9,000-10,000 people. If there's women, there's snacks people. That's not the only food on the hillside. But the only one who gave what they had was the little boy. And Jesus, when he says, and I think it's Mark that tells us this detail, says, what do you have? And that's all Jesus asks. Mm. So we bring our not enough, and Jesus makes it more than enough.
17: Yeah. You know, I think one of the big misconceptions, just generally, Christian, non-Christian, is judgment.
15: Mm.
17: You know, just, I mean, is that not what most people say? If God were loving, how could he be a judging God? Or if you're a Christian, how could you be a judging person? You're told not to judge. We hear that quite a bit. So these misconceptions about judging others, judgment. You reserved an entire chapter in the book about the rewards we'll receive in heaven. Tell us about what that looks like, the judgment component and then the rewards that we receive in heaven.
15: Well, we know that every believer will never stand before the great white throne judgment. I mean, that's for those who have continuously, to the last breath, said no to Jesus. They're the only ones. But anyone, whether you've been a Christian for 10 minutes or 50 years, when you've said yes to Jesus, you made him the Lord of your life, your name is written in the Lamb's Book of Life. But every believer will stand before the judgment seat of Christ. And sometimes we think judgment, oh, yikes, but it's not about that. Paul's writing to the church in Corinth, which is a great Grecian city, Olympic Games, and the Bema seat is a place for rewards. It's not a place for the kind of judgment we understand. When Paul wrote this to the Corinthians, they pictured that, they knew exactly what he's talking about. But it means that every single one of us gets to decide. That's why how we live eternally is impacted by how we live now. Because if we will use our lives to bring people closer to Jesus, to just show up, you know, Chuck Swindoll said to me, Sheila, it's a key to ministry, show up. then when we stand before Christ and he'll show us what our life looked like, it says that for some of us, it will burn away. It's just like wood, hay, and stubble. Does it mean you don't go into heaven? No, absolutely you go into heaven because you've trusted Christ. That's all you need. Judged by the last thing Jesus did, not the last thing you did. But for some, what they will discover at their feet are precious jewels. And what do you do with them? You put them in a crown and you throw them at his feet. I don't want to stand empty-handed before Jesus. I want to know that I'm never going to be Beth Moore or Sandy Patty or whoever, but I don't have to. I just have to run in my own lane and be faithful to God.
16: Hmm. I so appreciate that perspective, Sheila. That is so important to me. I think the longer I live, the more I see the truth of what you're saying there. You're listening to Focus on the Family with Jim Daly, and today some fascinating insights into heaven from Sheila Walsh. And her book is called The Hope of Heaven, How the Promise of Eternity Changes Everything. We've got that at focusonthefamily.com/broadcast. And you know, Sheila, you had mentioned earlier about how wide this narrow gate is that Jesus offers himself to us as. And I'm thinking about the thief on the cross. I just can't forget that man who was nailed there and unable to do anything except just believe. And Jesus gave him the assurance that he would enter heaven. It's so beautiful and so simple. What have you seen in that passage?
15: I just think it's one of the most remarkable things. All he did was recognize. His eyes were open and he recognized. And can you imagine, you're about to take your final breaths, you're being executed, and you're being executed beside the only person in human history who could help you. And when he recognizes that and acknowledges Jesus, and Jesus says, "Today I tell you, you'll be with me in paradise." He didn't say, "Now, are you going to join a synagogue? Have you read the Torah? What's your..." He asks nothing about his life. He simply says, "The fact that you've cried out and you recognize me, you will be with me in paradise." What a gift.
17: Yeah, that's so good. You tell the story of Florence Chadwick.
15: Oh, I love that.
17: Her. I love when you say it because you got the great accent. But how does keeping our focus on heaven change the way we run the race here on earth?
15: Well, she was an amazing woman. She was an incredible swimmer. She was the first woman to ever swim across the English Channel and back.
17: That's why I remember her name.
15: Really?
17: I knew the name, but I didn't know the story.
15: Yeah.
17: She was that woman.
15: She was that woman. But what she wanted to do was she wanted to, when I lived in California, I would see this. She wanted to swim from Catalina Island to the mainland. And she practiced a lot. And eventually she gets in the water with her coach and her mom in a boat and begins to swim. And she's maybe, I don't know, 18 hours into it. But this huge, dense fog comes down. And she says to her coach, I'm done. I can't do this. And they're like, come on, you can do it. You can do it. And she said, no, I'm done. And so they bring her into the boat, and she realizes she was less than a mile to the shore. And what she said was, if I could just have seen the shore, I know I would have made it. And I think that's the thing for us as believers. If we just keep our eyes on the shore, then we can finish this race.
17: You know, this might sound odd, Sheila, but in that pursuit, why are we so blinded to our mortality? I mean, you don't think about it, especially young people, 20, 30-somethings. I mean, I'll live till I'm 80 or 90. But even those 50s, 60s, 70-somethings, it's not present. We might think about it in terms of what we got to do, what we need to prepare for. But to your point, it's not like looking at the shore of heaven. Mm-hmm. It seems to me we don't really contemplate our last day, our last breath, and we're all going to face it. Nobody gets away from that.
15: No.
17: So how do we do that? How do we put down this life, set it aside for a minute to look at the shore of heaven?
15: You know, and I think realistically, we don't live that way every day. We don't live every single day thinking, well, if this was the last day of my life, what would I do and how would I live it? But I think it's this deeper understanding. It's like this foundation stone of knowing. Like, for example, one of the things I talk to my son about a lot is we need to celebrate every door that God closes. We need to celebrate as much as every door that God opens. I wanted Christian to get into SMU for his graduate work, and I knew a couple of the professors, so I talked to a couple of the professors, tried to do my mother thing, you know, so ridiculous. And he didn't get in. He got into UNT Dallas. It turned out to be the perfect thing for him. It couldn't have been better. So I think it's like inviting God into every moment to celebrate the disappointments or to learn to say, yeah, thank you, God, you closed that door. I don't know why you closed it, but thank you that you closed it. And now I look forward to where you're going to open.
17: I'm going to give you a whiplash question here, but that whole example catches my attention. The mom that is trying to be the Holy Spirit. I don't mean that. Dads can do it too. But I'm just saying that it's like what you perceive to be healthy manipulation. I want to create a good environment. Yeah. I want my child to go to the best school where they'll have a spiritual framework. I'll connect them with my friends. I mean, and you can put that into any context, sports for your kid, whatever. Where do we draw that line to understand as a parent that God has a path for this child, that when our children hit a valley, mm-hmm. it will be good to be present, but to allow that child to go through the valley.
15: Yeah.
17: Because I do it too. I am guilty of this. We want to pluck that mm-hmm. child out of the valley in their 20s.
15: Yeah.
17: So that they don't feel pain. They don't have to experience something we experienced as a 20-something, as an 18-year-old. Mm-hmm. That is such a hard balance in parenting to say, Lord, what is your wisdom in this?
15: I think that's when we spend more time on our knees than opening our mouth. I remember when Christian was he went to Texas A&M for his undergrad work. And he went through, I had taken him with me on many of my trips, like I was speaking over at Hillsong in Australia, and I took him, Ravi Zacharias, when I was doing the thing with Ravi, I took Christian with me. And then you hear all these devastating stories of people who fall and things. And he went through a period of being really disillusioned. And he said to me, you know what, Mom, I'm not going to church at the moment. And I'm like, okay, I understand that. Just don't give up on Jesus. So then I move into a different mode. I move into prayer mode. Even when he had a girlfriend that we knew was a disaster, but I know him well enough to know if we'd said anything, we'd just pushed him closer. So my husband and I committed. We fasted and prayed one day a week for months and literally prayed her out of his life. That I think it's like allowing our children to hurt is very difficult.
17: Yeah.
15: But if you don't allow them to hurt, they never learn how to stand on their own.
17: And it feels schizophrenic.
15: Yeah, oh, I know.
17: You know, because you want to jump in, you don't, you know, and that is one of the hardest balancing points for Christian parents, particularly. How much suffering do I allow before I intervene? And you better go to the Lord, because I don't know that we have enough wisdom to understand without God's guidance where that line is. You don't want them to suffer, like going to jail. You want to do what you can to fight the DUI and, you know, be helpful to them. But there is life lessons in a lot of those bad situations.
15: I think we do everything we can, but then we understand that there's going to be... And to me, it's like when they hit... Christian did something in high school that was really stupid, and they could have kicked him out of school. And it was devastating for him. And I remember, to me, the greatest thing I could do at that point was just walk beside him, because I wanted to make it all right, and I couldn't. I had to kind of let go and just let things fall where they would. But at that point, to let our kids know that we don't love you any less, that you're not a bad person. You maybe did a bad thing. You are not a bad person. That's a totally different thing.
17: Especially a teen or young 20-something.
15: Yeah.
17: I mean, they're coming into their own. They're learning wisdom. Yeah. And if we're honest, I think we all did stupid things, not
15: Absolutely.
17: Just Christian. So pat them on the back for me. Sheila, speaking of people making poor choices, you included an interesting story about a man that Tsar Nicholas of Russia encountered. What happened and what did it teach you about God's heart for each of us?
15: I think there's so many beautiful pictures throughout history showing us, pointed to Christ, to what he did. But I read the story. I love Russian literature. I really love to read all the great Russian writers. But I read this one story about Tsar Nicholas, that one night he was walking around the army barracks with the Russian soldiers, and there was a light on in this one particular office. And he knew that was where the guy who does all the financial stuff was. And so he decided just to pop in and say hello. But the guy was actually asleep with his head on the table with a gun beside him and a suicide note. And it was because he had abused his position. He had used the money in ways he shouldn't have. And there was absolutely no way he could repay it and get himself out of trouble in time. He knew he was about to be discovered. And so he wrote this letter apologizing for what he did and saying, there's no one who can pay my debt. And when Nicholas saw it, he was furious. He was going to make sure. But he knew this boy's dad. They had a relationship. And there was something about his... angst and the fact he'd written the note. And so what he did was, he didn't wake the boy, but he took a pen and he wrote on the bottom of it, "Yes, there is, Tsar Nicholas." He paid the debt himself. And I think that is what Jesus does. You know, we can look at our lives and think, there's no way I'm going to get forgiven for this. I get the privilege a lot of going into different prisons and spent time recently with three guys who are lifers. You know, they're on the toe tag sentences, but they've found hope in Christ in that place. So I think that when you understand, no matter how you're coming to Jesus right now, he writes at the bottom of your story, paid in full.
17: You know, so often in this life, we lean into the creature comforts. I mean, it's nice to go to a home that's warm and cozy in the winter and nice and air-conditioned in the summer and to have cool drinks and a barbecue out back. We can have a little July 4th party. The picture I'm trying to paint is just this idea of comfort over service, over what God commands. And I don't think he wants us to be uncomfortable. I don't think he wants us. And we live in a wonderful country where, I mean, even think of Focus, where donors support this ministry. And you know some of the same people I know, probably, because they support you as well as Focus. And, you know, we're doing all we can, but these people have built up businesses, they do well. And speak to that attitude that we should have as believers that are on fire for the Lord, who can manage that. A lot of the people I know give a lot of it away. Mm-hmm. I mean, that's amazing. Hobby Lobby, think of the Green family. 50% of what they make at Hobby Lobby, they give away every year. 50%. I mean, that makes me want to go shop there, and I'm not looking for a knickknack. But speak to that comfort over doing spiritual disciplines even better.
15: I think I find myself fascinated when Paul talks about the fact that he's learned in whatever situation he finds himself in to be content. When he has a lot, he experiences the joy of Christ in that. When he has very little, he experiences the joy of Christ in that. And I think that's it. If God has, I mean, Focus on the Family is one of the most phenomenal ministries available in this nation. Oh. And the fact that people get behind this ministry and support it is wonderful. I mean, when God has placed things in our hands that we're able to then encourage other people and build up other ministries, we should do that. But when you find yourself, I remember after my time in the psychiatric hospital, my house was sold and I literally moved into a little apartment with two white plastic chairs from Walmart. And I remember sitting there, all I'd taken with me were my books. And I'd lived in a beautiful, fancy house on the ocean. And now here I was in this little, and I thought, you know what, Lord? The one thing that's not changed is you. You're here. And so I just think wherever you find yourself in life, use everything God has given you to bless others.
17: Sheila, this has been so good. And right here at the end, Pastor John Harper, he really understood heaven and it had a powerful impact on his ministry. But let me ask you, who was Pastor John Harper?
15: I think I love him because he was a Scottish pastor.
17: Of course you love him for that reason.
15: And he'd lost his wife and he had one daughter, but he was invited to preach at Chicago at Moody Bible Church, which was a huge honor for somebody who's, from a small Scottish church. So he gets on the boat with his sister and his daughter, and the ship is the Titanic. Mm. And when the ship hits the iceberg, and he makes sure that his sister and his daughter get into one of the lifeboats. And then he's given a life jacket, but there's no boats left, and he ends up in the water. But he's so committed. He so understands the fact that the minute you take your last breath on this earth, you take your first breath with the presence of the Lord. So he comes across another man in the water who doesn't have a life jacket, and he says to him, "Do you know Jesus?" And the man said, "No, I don't." So he gives him this really simple, basic plan of salvation. Then he takes off his life jacket and he gives it to this man. And John Harper disappears under the water. 5 years later, in Chicago, there's a meeting of all of those who survived the Titanic. And that man stood up and said, "I was John Harper's last convert." Because he knew he didn't need that life jacket. He knew where he was going, and he knew I didn't. And I prayed the prayer that night in the water.
17: Such a powerful story. And the irony is, we're all on the Titanic.
15: It's so true.
17: We are.
15: Oh, it's
17: we
15: so
17: just
15: true.
17: Don't know it.
15: Mm-hmm.
17: It's going down, and we're all going to have that last breath.
15: Yeah.
17: We're all going to go underwater. And man, what a great attitude. Can I just reach one more person? I love that illustration. Thank you for being with us. This has been delightful.
15: I've loved it. Thank you so much for having me.
17: Well, Sheila is such an amazing storyteller and such a good person. You just feel it. And I've spent a little bit of time with her and her husband. They're wonderful people. Her book, The Hope of Heaven, is a must read. It's packed with stories, biblical insights, and Sheila doesn't pull any punches about the hard questions. If you're feeling like, yeah, I'm that guy sinking with the Titanic, get a hold of us. We're here to help you. There's no excuse. Call the number. We have caring Christian counselors that can help you. That's why we're here. And if you want to be part of the ministry of Focus on the Family to help more people, to be like Pastor John Harper and to get in the water with those who are drowning, needing to hear the good news of the gospel, consider partnering with Focus on the Family. If you could do it monthly, that really helps, and a one-time gift is also great. 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
16: And we call that Jim's Choice. 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
17: Really good. 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
16: 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I'm John Fuller, inviting you back as we once again help you and your family thrive in Christ.

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1: When you're a slave to sin, life is never truly satisfying. 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
2: Hey, thank you so much for joining us as we close out this month together. We've had a great month talking about some principles from the Word of God that give us perspective on life. And perspective is everything. You know, if you don't have this perspective of heaven, you only have what earthly principles can give you, and that'll never be enough. So we've added to your reservoir of truth, and we've added to your principles of living, and we hope you're not just listening to this truth, but that you're applying it to your life. We'll get to the lesson in just a moment, but I only have today and tomorrow to let you know that my friend Robert Morgan has given us a wonderful treasure for the 250th anniversary of our nation. This treasure is a book called 100 Bible Verses That Changed America, That Made America What It Is. This 350-page hardback book is available to you as a resource for your gift to Turning Point during the month of July. All you have to do is ask for it, but send a gift of any size to Turning Point, and we're happy to make this book available. Thank you for being an investor in this ministry, because we're making a difference around the world. People are coming to Christ, churches are being renewed, and God is being honored and glorified. You're a part of that, and we thank you. Be sure and ask for the book when you send your gift, and it'll be on its way. Now here's today's lesson. Let's open our hearts to it. Paul said to the Romans, "You were enslaved to sin, but then you were enlightened by the mold of doctrine into which you were poured." And Paul's concept here is incredible to me. He said, "You were slaves to sin." What is the power that will take you out of that slavery? Being enlightened by a form of doctrine. Doctrine which changes your life. What is doctrine? It's the systematic teaching of the Word of God. It's not church light. I came across these sarcastic words by Wilbur Reese. See if they don't resonate with something you know. He wrote, "I would like to buy $3 worth of God, please. Not enough to explode my soul or disturb my sleep, but just enough to equal a cup of warm milk or a snooze in the sunshine. I want ecstasy, not transformation. I want the warmth of the womb, not a new birth. I want a pound of the eternal in a paper sack. I'd like to buy just $3 worth of God, please." Did you know that's where a lot of folks are today? Don't give us doctrine. Give us something that makes us feel good. But feel good doesn't change lives. And what Paul is doing while he writes to the Romans is giving us some great truth here. He's saying, "You were enslaved to sin, but you were changed by the form of doctrine to which you were exposed. And then through this enlightenment, you were emancipated. You were set free." And then it starts all over again. Having been enslaved and enlightened and emancipated, now they're enslaved again. Notice verse 18, "And you became slaves of righteousness." Once again, you can't be slaves to two masters. These Romans, as Paul writes to them, had been enslaved to sin, and then they heard the gospel and the mold or the truth that was poured into them, and they were enlightened. They became Christians, and they were emancipated. And now the Bible says, "And now, having been set free from the old slavery, you become slaves to Christ." Wow. Now, how are these things alike? From the characteristics of slavery to the cycle of slavery, we now see the comparisons of it. And I want you to notice two phrases in verse 19 that put this together for us grammatically. He says, "Just as you presented your members as slaves to uncleanness and of lawlessness leading to more lawlessness, so now present your members as slaves of righteousness to holiness." Now here's Paul's teaching. He's saying there was a time when you presented your members, which is your faculties, your mind, your heart, your soul, your body, your members. He said, "You presented your members to slavery, to sin. Just as you did it then, So now do that same thing to your new master, to Christ. Paul says that our response to grace is to be as absolute as our response was to sin. The apostle uses this parallel language to make this point. First of all, giving us the illustration of the old slavery. He says, just as you once presented your members as slaves to uncleanness and lawlessness, leading to more lawlessness. Isn't that what we did when we were not Christians? Before coming to Christ, we gave ourselves to sin. We didn't even think it was a bad thing. It was just what everybody did. What did you do when you didn't know Christ? You did what you wanted to do. What was best for you? What made you happy? What gave you pleasure? What turned you on? That's where the world is today. We made our bodies available to Satan to use for whatever purposes. And when Paul uses the word uncleanness, he's talking about our outward life. And when he uses the word lawlessness, he's talking about our inward life. And when he describes it as leading to more lawlessness, what he's telling us is that sin is not static, it's dynamic. That there isn't anything such as just being in a holding pattern in your sin. Here's the way it looks, folks. You're either getting better or you're getting worse, but you're not standing still. Aristotle, years before Paul, gave us this insight in a little paragraph I found. He said, each action which we do in life is voluntary, but with each voluntary action, our disposition becomes increasingly involuntary. Over a period of time, we continue to make choices, but the choices are influenced by our former choices until a predisposition toward right or wrong choices develops within us. Isn't that true? Let me give you the modern paradigm of that you've probably heard before. It goes like this. Sow an act, reap a habit. Sow a habit, reap a character. Sow a character, reap a life. There is no such thing, young people, as an unimportant choice. Every choice we make prepares us to make the next choice and influences the next choice that we make, which influences the next choice, so that if you sow an act, it will become a habit. And if you sow a habit, it will become your character. And if you sow a character, it will become your life. Paul talks about the old slavery, but now he wants us to understand how that applies to who we are in Christ. Notice verse 19. So now, present your members as slaves of righteousness for holiness. We present your members as slaves of righteousness for holiness. We are to take ourselves, and just as we allowed sin,

same exponential effect on us as unrighteousness had before. If we go on living this righteous life and practicing it with all of our might and energy and all of our time, here's what we will find. We will find that the process that went on before, in which we went from bad to worse and became viler and viler, is upside down and reversed. You become cleaner and cleaner and purer and holier and more conformed into the image of the Son of God. That's how it works. You make a choice for God, and it makes the next choice for God easier to make. And little by little, you sow these choices of righteousness, and these choices become habits, and these habits become your character, and then your character becomes your life. One of the things this proves, if it doesn't prove anything else, men and women, is this: there's no such thing as staying the same as you are. You're either getting more and more holy or getting more and more sinful. Oh no, you say, Pastor, I'm in the holding pattern. No, you're not. You may think you are, but you're not. You're either going toward Christ or you're moving away from him. So once again, I want to ask you, whose slave are you? Now, Paul is going to add another important part to this puzzle. He's going to show us the difference between these two slaveries, the contrast of them. And he's going to do this in a very interesting way, and it's real simple to see it because it just bounces right out of the text. In our old slavery, before we came to Christ, there were three things that we had. We had a freedom, and that freedom produced fruit, and that fruit ended up in our future, right? In our new slavery, we have a freedom, and that freedom produces a fruit, and that fruit becomes our future. Now, what was it like in the old life? Did I have freedom? Yes. You know what your freedom was from? You were free from doing anything good. That's it. You were free from good. You say, Pastor, where'd you get that? Well, look down in your Bibles. In verse 20, it says, for when you were slaves of sin, you were free in regard to righteousness. When you are not a Christian, when you don't know Christ, righteousness is no big deal. Whether it's right or wrong becomes less and less important. And if that wasn't true when Paul wrote Romans, boy, is it true today. Nobody stops to even ask, is this right or wrong or moral? They just do it because it's what I want to do. That's sin. Doing what you want to do without regard to what God wants is not righteousness. And what Paul is saying here, before you came to Christ, you had a freedom. You know what your freedom was? Your freedom to ignore anything good or righteous or anything else and just do whatever you wanted to do. You felt free to do that, didn't you? That's where we get the word free love. Free love says I can do whatever I want and there are no rights or wrongs and it doesn't matter. But what is the fruit of that freedom? Notice again in verse 21, what fruit did you have then in the things of which you are now ashamed? And you know what Paul says? When you live that way, you know what it produced? It produced the very things you're ashamed of right now as you look back on your life. Anybody beside your pastor got any things you're ashamed of when you think of your old life? Aren't you glad God took that shame away at the cross? But you still remember it, don't you? And what is the future of this kind of freedom that leads to the fruit of the things you're ashamed of? What is the future of it? Notice verse 21b. For the end of those things is what class? Death. It's death. The Bible says that you can live any way you want to. Do you want to give yourself to sin? Have you ever known people that do that? I mean, not just in a quiet way, but in an overt way. You just think they're trying to do everything they can that's evil as fast as they can do it, piling it on top of one another. You have the choice to do that? Absolutely. You're a free person. You do that, and I'm going to tell you what will happen. You'll create shameful conduct. But that's not the worst. The worst is it'll take you to death. Probably put you in the grave before you should go there, but ultimately it will give you the second death, which is separation from God forever and ever and ever. I know you don't want to go there. You don't want to be separated from God. The second death is separation from God. And the Bible says that when you give yourself to sin, it produces unrighteousness in your life, and the end thereof is death. Do you know what the Bible says? Listen to this. The Bible says there is a way which seems right to a man, but the end of it is death. Seems right to men today to say, I can do whatever I want. Nobody's going to tell me what to do. What do you mean there are rights and wrongs? My right is my right. Don't tell me what's right. I'm not going to tell you what's right, but God is. And you choose to go the other way, you can make that choice. But you don't get to choose what happens after you make that choice. Notice how that works in the new slavery. The new slavery looks like this. But

0: been set free from sin, we've become slaves to God. Which kind of freedom would you rather have? Freedom from sin or freedom from righteousness? When you become a Christian, does that mean you don't have any temptations, that you never sin? No, it means you don't have to sin anymore. You will, but you're not bound to it. You're not tied to it. It's not inevitable because he sets you free from it. And what's the fruit of that freedom? Fruit to holiness. You start doing things that are good and better and righteous and honorable. And what's the future? Verse 22, and the end is everlasting life. You see those two contrasts? The freedom, the fruit, the future. For the old nature, for the new. Easy to see the difference between the two of them. And now we come to the conclusion, which is what everybody loves when the pastor says that. Now we come to the conclusion. But it's just the conclusion of the text, not the conclusion of the sermon. So, verse 23 summarizes it all up. And do you know this verse? It's the end of this passage, and it's a summary. And here's what it says. For the wages of sin is death, but the gift of God is eternal life through Jesus Christ our Lord. Now, Paul says that, and that's a verse that's been used to bring many people to salvation. But in reality, it is much more than a salvation verse. Hear what he is saying. For those of you who continue to live on in the old slavery of sin, the wages that you're going to be paid is death. But here's the interesting part of this verse. The word for wages that Paul uses here is a special Greek word that most people will never understand unless somebody tells them, and it means everything. The word for wages is the word opsonia. And this refers to, listen to me, ration money. Wages that you're paid daily, your food money. Money that was given to the slaves to put in their pockets every day so that when it was time for them to break, they had some money, they had some rations to eat. Now watch. Paul says the rations of sin is death. Most people think this verse means that if you live the wrong way and you sin, when you die, you're going to get paid in a lump sum. Paul says, no, no, no. You're going to get paid every day, all the way to the end, and then the ultimate payment is the lump sum. How many of you know that when you're walking in sin and you're not walking with Christ, every day there's a little bit of payment for that? It's the uneasiness in your heart. It's the dissatisfaction with your life. It's the frustration with your relationships. It's the realization that something's missing. There's a hole in your heart that's not been filled with God. And those rations are paid every day, every day. The wages of sin is death. The rations for sin are death. And you talk to somebody who's just come to Christ and hasn't been a Christian so long that they've forgotten it, and they'll tell you, boy, is that ever true? When you don't know Christ, you get paid every day for living a sinful life. But listen to me, that's only one alternative. But the wages of sin is death, but the gift of God is eternal life through Jesus Christ our Lord. Would you rather have the wages or the gift? Would you rather have death or life? Would you rather have a life every day with the smell of death all over it, or a life every day with the aroma of eternity poured all over it? The wages of sin is death, but the gift of God is eternal life through Jesus Christ our Lord. You got to serve somebody. Whose slave are you? Are you a servant of sin, or are you a servant of Christ? Some of you say, well, Pastor Jeremiah, I'd become a servant of Jesus Christ, but frankly, it sounds boring to me. Did you know Paul made his choice to become a servant? Paul, in three of his letters, begins the letter by saying, Paul, a bondservant of Jesus Christ. Some of you think that if you live an absolute life of obedience and service to Jesus Christ, it's going to be boring, but I assure you it is not. How could it be boring to walk in step with the creator of the universe? Are you looking for a boring life? Well, you may not want to follow Christ if you want to be bored. Did you know God didn't create us to live this little safe in a bubble life? That's not what being a Christian is. As you begin to live more and more with Jesus Christ and follow his direction in your life, you're living life on the edge. It's an adventure. It's an excitement. It gets me up early every morning, keeps me up late at night, sometimes keeps me awake at night, walking with Jesus Christ. It's an exciting life, and God meant it to be that. So becoming a servant to Jesus Christ and turning over your agenda and your life to him, that's not boring, man. You're taking an upward step. You're going to the next level because the most exciting person that ever walked on this earth was the Savior of the world. And he wants to enroll you in servitude to him so that he can give you the life you always wanted. Don't come to me and say, being a Christian's boring. Don't tell me that. I know better. Eugene Peterson, who paraphrased the message, wrote this. He said, the word Christian means different things to different people. To one person, it means a stiff, upright, inflexible way of life, colorless and unbending. To another person, it means a risky, surprise-filled venture, live tiptoe at the edge of expectation. If we get our information from the biblical material, there is no doubt that the Christian life is a dancing, leaping, daring life. God is always full of surprises. And the one of the reasons why sometimes when you follow Christ, it's hard to make long-range plans, because he doesn't always tell you ahead of time. You got to sit loose in the saddle when you're a disciple of Christ, because he's got great plans for you. He doesn't always give them to you all the way in the future. He gives them to you one day at a time. Isn't he a surprising God? And you know, I tell people on my staff, I don't like surprises, but I like God's surprises. I came across this, and I think more than anything I've ever read in my life, it describes how the life of service to Jesus Christ rolls out. Let me just tell you, I know that all of us here aren't in the same place. Some of you have been Christians a long time, and you've been just living life as safe as you can, not wanting to get out of the comfort zone. I don't know who wrote this, because I can't find the author, but I'm going to read it to you, and you see if you don't understand what I'm saying. Listen to this. At first, I saw God as my observer and my judge, keeping track of the things I did wrong so as to know whether or not I merited heaven or hell when I die. He was out there sort of like a president. I mean, I recognized his picture when I saw it, but I really didn't know him. But later on, when I met Christ, it seemed as though life were rather like a bike ride. But it was a tandem bike, and I noticed that Christ was in the back helping me pedal. I don't know exactly when it was that he suggested we change places, but life hadn't been the same since. When I had control, I knew the way. I mean, it was rather boring, in fact, but it was predictable. It was the shortest distance between two points. But when he took the lead, when I got out of the front seat and he got in the front seat, he knew all the delightful long cuts. Up mountains, through rocky places, at breakneck speeds. It was all I could do to hang on. And even though it looked like madness, he would just turn around and say to me, keep pedaling. I worried and I was anxious and I asked, where are you taking me, Lord? And he laughed and he didn't answer. And I started to learn to trust him. I forgot my boring life and entered into the adventure. And when I'd say, I'm scared, he leaned back and touched my hand. He took me to people with gifts that I needed, gifts of healing and acceptance and joy. They gave me gifts to take on my journey, my Lord's and mine. And we were off again, and he said, give the gifts away. They're extra baggage, too much weight. So I did, to the people we met, and I found that in giving I received, and still our burden was light. I did not trust him at first in control of my life. If you want to know the truth, I thought he was going to wreck it. But he knows bike secrets. He knows how to make it bend to take sharp corners. He knows how to jump to clear high rocks. He knows how to fly to short and scary passages. And I'm learning to shut up and pedal in the strangest places, and I'm beginning to enjoy the view and the cool breeze on my face with my delightful, constant companion, Jesus Christ. And when I'm sure I just can't do any more, he just smiles and says, pedal. That's what it means to be a servant of Christ. And my friends, If you're not a Christian, it starts with taking him as your Savior and Lord. But if you're a Christian and you've been holding on to the control of your life because you're afraid that if you give it to Christ, he might wreck it, I want to promise you, I was there once. And I gave it all to him, and he has done more in my life than I could ever have dreamed about. I promise you, his plan for you is better than your plan for you. And when you come to the place when you're willing to accept that and you say, Lord, okay, no conditions, no holds barred, here I am. Take my life. Get ready for the adventure of your life. The greatest sense of freedom you ever know is the freedom you know as a slave of Jesus Christ. Just to get up every day and make it your goal to do whatever he tells you to do. No variation, no alternative. I don't know if we've ever lived a perfect day like that. But when we live that way, as servants of the Lord, slaves to the Master, we find the ultimate joy that is available to us as Christians. Tomorrow, I'm going to talk with you about something that I'm very familiar with because I've taught on this for years and years. You might think it's a stewardship message, but it's not. It's just a principle message. It's called getting through giving. And we're going to learn that we receive if we give, we receive what we receive more than we give, and we receive after we give. All of that tomorrow, laid out in principle. I hope you'll join us for the final message in July as we open our Bibles together tomorrow. I'll see you then. Thanks for listening today.
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7: American Family News, I'm Rusty Pugh. 12 hours after President Trump warned Iran would get a beating, U.S. forces unleashed heavy airstrikes against the regime. Dozens of targets were hit, including IRGC military command centers, drone and missile facilities, and Iran's remaining maritime capabilities. The president spoke from the Oval Office, saying this.
8: We can hit them very hard. I mean, I can actually say that because in that, there's very little they can do about it. It was a different group than we're dealing with. They've already apologized. But, you know, we got to smack them a little bit.
9: Mr. President, will you hit back when they strike?
8: Will I always hit back?
9: Yes.
8: Pretty much, yes.
7: Israel's Prime Minister Benjamin Netanyahu met with Secretary of War Pete Hegseth. After the meeting, Netanyahu said this at a meeting of Christian Zionists.
10: And what I ask you is only one thing. Stand up. Stand up. Be calm. Don't cower. And, you know, when you're faced with an attack, what do? Attack back. That's all. That's my long speech. And, you know, I'm very grateful to you for your consistent support, for the constancy of your friendship. And now it's time to fight, fight, fight. That's it.
7: Kentucky Senator Rand Paul plans to seek contempt of Congress charges against Dr. Anthony Fauci. This following yesterday's Senate hearing where Fauci invoked the Fifth Amendment 111 times.
11: So, Dr. Fauci, how do you square telling the American people publicly that you didn't recommend locking anything down with your own diary entry kept on federal government equipment, saying that your recommendation is what convinced the mayor and the president to lock things down?
12: On the advice of counsel, I respectfully decline to answer based upon my rights under the Fifth Amendment to the Constitution.
13: You lied to hundreds of millions of people amid the worst public health crisis in a century. You failed to follow your own guidance. You forced people to watch their loved ones die alone over the phone. It's disgusting. What would you do differently knowing what you know today, Dr. Fauci?
12: On the advice of counsel, I respectfully decline to answer based upon my rights under the Fifth Amendment to the Constitution.
7: The hearing angered Republicans already frustrated by Fauci's mask and lockdown policies. Democrats, of course, praised him. Senator Paul details his plans to hold Fauci in contempt.
14: It's a resolution saying that he should be considered for charges for contempt of Congress. I think if that resolution passes our committee, which it will, that it could simply be referred directly to the Department of Justice. Now, we can debate that, but since it's not really a law, it doesn't have an exact procedure. I think there's a possibility that we don't go to this whole Senate floor, but that the committee passes it and we go directly to the Department of Justice.
7: A police press conference about a shooting in Madison, Wisconsin was taken over by black activists who suffered no consequences for their apparent disorderly conduct.
15: On July 22nd, police say a homeless man was caught stealing a bike and breaking into cars. Officers stopped 38-year-old Corey Ruiz, who resisted arrest, pulled a knife, and stabbed a police officer. That officer reportedly shot and killed Ruiz. At a press conference the next day, an activist named Carlos Dixon interrupted Madison Police Chief John Patterson.
16: You can stop talking because we don't want to hear anything you've been saying. You're going to say the same thing you all say every time a black body gets shot down in this city. We have the power, not that badge, not that weapon. We have the power.
15: But instead of arresting the protesters, one of whom had a sign that said, "Corrupt cops deserve to die too," Chief Patterson just gave up the mic.
17: I'll step aside.
16: That's right. Give me this microphone then. Excuse me.
15: Dixon went on to hold the press conference hostage, saying he was motivated by various left-wing causes.
16: I represent APTAP, all power to all people, zero power to Zionists, zero power to capitalists, zero power to colonialism.
15: Podcaster Matt Walsh notes Dixon wasn't even detained, much less arrested.
18: His skin was too dark for disorderly conduct laws to apply to him, apparently.
15: He says if the police won't even defend their own station, how can they defend Madisonians?
18: It's one of the most pathetic displays you'll ever see from American law enforcement. Every single one of these officers should be terminated.
15: I'm Steve Chortle.
7: For American Family News, I'm Rusty Pugh.
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21: Thanks, David, and welcome again to Pathway to Victory. In one word, could you describe the emotional state of our country today? Would it be fear, confusion, worry? Well, I think I'd choose this one. Anger. And anger is a beast. Nobody wins when emotions run out of control. Today, we'll open our Bibles to the book of Proverbs, where we find wisdom from Solomon on how to keep our cool, not only in life-threatening moments of fury, but in the daily aggravations of life. And before we begin with the message, let me remind you that time is running out to request your copy of the book I've written for this series. My book is called The Solomon Secrets, 10 Keys to Extraordinary Success, and it includes a full chapter on the issue of anger, plus 9 more. 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Right now, let's get started with our study in Proverbs. I've titled my message, Keep Your Cool When Things Get Hot.
22: Is it just me? Or do you find that people seem to be getting angrier every day? I mean, open up a newspaper and you're likely to read a story about an employee who's been terminated, who returns back to his workplace and opens fire on his fellow employees. Or a story about a driver who gets cut off by another motorist and catches up with him and pulls him out of the car and beats him senseless. Or a story about a mother tired of the incessant crying of her infant daughter who drowns her. Not long ago, I read in the newspaper a story, true story, about a guy who was ordered by a judge to attend an anger management workshop for assaulting his girlfriend. He arrived at the workshop drunk, and that so infuriated the leader of the anger management workshop that the leader began to punch him and beat him senseless. He ended up dying as a result of it. Let's be honest, anger is difficult to control, even for the so-called management experts. And yet the Bible says that controlling our anger is just as important to success in life as containing our lust or controlling our speech. In fact, we see that over and over again in the book of Proverbs, the premium that Solomon places on controlling our anger. Listen to Proverbs 14:29. He who is slow to anger has great understanding, but he who is quick-tempered exalts folly. Or Proverbs 15:1, a gentle answer turns away wrath, but a harsh word stirs up anger. Proverbs 16:32, he who is slow to anger is better than the mighty, and he who rules his spirit is better than one who captures a city. Did you catch that last sentence? A wise person, Solomon says, who really wants to be intent on success in life, learns how to turn away from his anger. Now, how do you do that? How do you control the anger that we all feel from time to time? We all feel it from time to time. Let me give you this definition of anger that may help you. And it's going to be the guide for our study today. Anger is a natural physical and emotional response to perceived injustice. Let me say it again. Anger is a natural physical and emotional response to perceived injustice. Is anger right or wrong? Well, it depends. It depends on how you express that anger. In Ephesians 4, verses 26 and 27, Paul says, "Be angry and yet do not sin. Do not let the sun go down on your anger, and don't give the devil an opportunity." Did you know nowhere else in the Bible does it say, be greedy, but don't sin? Or be lustful, but don't sin. It doesn't say that. But here it says, you can go ahead and be angry. Why he says that is that's a natural response. You're not going to stop feeling angry. The question is, how do you express that anger? In Colossians 3, verse 8, the passage we read just a few moments ago, Paul gave us some negative ways to respond to anger. In Colossians 3, 8, look at it again. Paul says, "But now you also put them all aside. Anger, wrath, malice, slander, abusive speech from your mouth." Notice he didn't say quit feeling anger. He said instead know how to put it aside. Now this word anger is a general term. But these next two phrases, look at verse 8 of Colossians 3, wrath and malice refer to two different responses to anger. Now jot this down on your note. What's the difference between wrath and malice? Both are expressions of anger. Wrath, write this down, wrath is anger expressed. Wrath is anger expressed. That word wrath in the New Testament is the Greek word thymon. And literally, it means rage. That's what wrath is. It is an outward volcanic explosion of anger. We talk about sometimes people who go into a blind rage. Maybe you've gone into one before. Somebody pushes the wrong emotional button or the right button, whichever way you want to look at it. And all of a sudden, you let loose a string of words that pour from your mouth, and you can't stop it no matter how hard you try, or at least you feel like you can't. And many times, wrath, blind rage doesn't stop there. Many times, it results in violence and even death. And that's why Solomon said in Proverbs 14, verse 17, "A quick-tempered man acts foolishly, and a man of evil devices is hated." Wrath is anger expressed. But malice, that's the other word Paul uses in Colossians 3:8, that is anger suppressed. Wrath is anger expressed. Malice is anger suppressed. Sometimes when we get angry, good sense prevails, and instead of unleashing a torrent of negative words against a person, we decide it'd be in our best interest not to, especially if that other person is our employer or our mate or somebody we care about. So instead of expressing our anger, we turn it inwardly. But remember, malice, anger suppressed is just as dangerous as wrath, which is anger expressed. Whenever we turn our anger inward, what happens is that anger turns into bitterness that becomes a corrosive agent that eventually destroys the container in which it's stored. And that's why Solomon said we need to deal with anger that is suppressed. And deal with that just like anger that is expressed. In Proverbs 30, verse 33, Solomon warned, "For the churning of milk produces butter, and pressing the nose brings forth blood, so the churning of anger produces strife." Well, if we're not to express our anger in a rage, if we're not to suppress it and keep turning it over in our hearts, how do we effectively deal with anger? I want you to notice in the book of Proverbs, Solomon gives us five simple principles for dealing with the anger that we feel toward others. Principle number one, whenever you feel angry, call an emotional timeout. If you're in a conversation with somebody and you feel yourself getting more and more angry, ask for a timeout. If you're arguing with your mate, remove yourself and go to the other room. If you're arguing with your boss, just ask if you can go back to your office and reconvene the meeting again. If you're in a telephone conversation, ask if you can call the person back so you can collect your thoughts. By the way, removing yourself from a volatile situation is not a sign of weakness. It's a sign of wisdom. Listen to Proverbs 14, verse 29. "He who is slow to anger has great understanding, but he who is quick-tempered exalts folly." Or Proverbs 16, verse 32, "He who is slow to anger is better than the mighty, and he who rules his spirit than he who captures a city." Proverbs 19, verse 11, you know, we think anger is a sign of strength, not the Bible. Solomon says, "A man's discretion makes him slow to anger, and it is his glory," not his weakness, "it is his glory to overlook a transgression." Call an emotional timeout so you are slow to get angry. Number two, analyze the cause of your anger. You know, the purpose of an emotional timeout is not to avoid your angry feelings, but to analyze them so you can deal with them appropriately. And during that timeout, ask yourself two questions. Number one, what is the real cause of my anger? Why am I feeling this way? Is it because of a right I expect has been violated? Is it because I really feel angry over an injustice towards somebody else? Exactly why do I feel this way? And second question to ask yourself is, do I have complete and accurate information? Remember, a lot of the times we feel angry is because we don't have all the facts. Number three, learn to overlook minor offenses. Learn to overlook minor offenses. You know, you can't go through life every day without suffering minor emotional bruises from other people. Maybe an unreturned telephone call, or a forgotten birthday, or some other slight, like somebody being late for an appointment. Now, those injustices are real, they're painful, but they're also temporary. And a wise person learns to overlook those minor offenses. Proverbs 19, verse 11 says, "A man's discretion makes him slow to anger, and it is his glory to overlook a transgression." That's the way we ought to deal with minor transgressions that we all experience every day. Number four, learn to forgive major offenses. And fortunately, God has given us a surgical procedure to deal with the major hurts in our life. It's called forgiveness. But let me just remind you the three steps of forgiving those major offenses. Number one, forgiveness admits that you've been wronged. True forgiveness is not about sweeping something under the rug and playing like it never happened. If you're really going to forgive somebody, you have to admit that what they did was wrong to you. As I say often, you can only forgive people you're willing to blame. True forgiveness actually blames a person for what they've done to you. Secondly, true forgiveness acknowledges your offender's obligation to you. Offenses create obligations. And if you admit that somebody's wronged you, then it also means you need to acknowledge they owe you for what they've done to you. Thirdly, and most importantly, true forgiveness releases your offender of his obligation to you. That's what the word forgive means. It means to let go, to release. When you forgive somebody, you're giving up your right to hurt them for hurting you. That's what you're doing. You're not giving up your right to justice. But what you're saying is, you know what? This guy may deserve this or that, but I'm not the one to be the executioner. I'm going to turn this jerk over to God or to the authorities or somebody else, but I'm going to let go of my right to hurt them for hurting me. And of course, the reason we're to forgive is because of the great forgiveness that God has extended to us. Ephesians 4:32 says, "Be kind to one another, tenderhearted, forgiving one another, just as God in Christ has forgiven you." Remember what Jesus said in Matthew 6:14? "If you forgive others," Jesus said, "my heavenly Father will forgive you. But if you do not forgive others, neither will my heavenly Father forgive you." It's pretty clear, isn't it? Forgiveness isn't optional. It's essential for anyone who wants God's forgiveness. Number five, how do you deal with anger in your life? How do you keep from allowing anger to get out of control, either through wrath or malice? Number five, don't associate with angry people. Now remember this. If you associate with angry people, you're going to become angry as well. I'm going to give you the best piece of advice you're going to hear this week, okay? If you are single and thinking about getting married at some point in your life, don't date and certainly don't marry someone who is habitually angry. Don't marry or even date somebody who has a problem with his or her temper. That's what Solomon said in Proverbs 22, verses 24 and 25. "Do not associate with a man given to anger, or go with a hot-tempered man, lest you learn his ways and find a snare for yourself." Now, if it's somebody who acknowledges he has an anger problem and he or she is dealing with it positively, that's one thing. But a person who is continually blowing up all of the time, if you marry that person, you're going to be miserable and you're going to be the object of his or her anger at some point. Now, we've talked about how to handle the anger that we feel, but how do you deal with anger that is directed toward you? Listen to what Solomon says about how to handle angry people in your life. First of all, listen carefully to an angry person. Gary Chapman wrote a great book on anger called The Other Side of Love. And he said there are seven steps for dealing with an angry person. Step one, listen. Step two, listen. Step three, listen. When somebody comes at you and they're angry, resist the impulse to argue with them. Just listen, listen, listen. Solomon said the same thing in Proverbs 17, verse 27. He who restrains his words has knowledge, and he who has a cool spirit is a man of understanding. You know why listening is so important? Listening to your adversary accomplishes three things. Jot these down. They're not on your note. First of all, listening diffuses your adversary's anger. It gives a chance for your adversary's anger to be diffused. You know, a volcano is much less dangerous after the eruption than before the eruption. And it's the same thing with angry people in your life. Give them time to blow off the steam before you try to respond in return. Secondly, listening gives you a chance. It gives you time to collect your thoughts before you speak. You don't want to speak hastily. You want to measure your thoughts. Listening gives you time to decide what you're going to say. In fact, if you haven't thought of it yet, when he finishes, say to him, "Do you mind telling me one more time why you're so mad?" Believe me, they will be happy to oblige that request. Listen to it again. And if you still don't have your thoughts, ask him, "Well, one more time, do you mind telling me so I can be sure I've got all the information correctly?" It's a wise way to gather your thoughts. Thirdly, listening gives you an opportunity to collect important information. As you listen to the person, you may discover that they're acting from incomplete or inaccurate information. Number two, how do you handle angry people? Try to identify with the other person's anger. You might say something like, "I understand how disappointed you are." Or you might say, "You know, if I were you and thought that's the way it happened, I'd be just as angry as you are as well." Proverbs 10 verse 12 says, "Hatred stirs up strife, but love covers all transgressions." One practical way we demonstrate love toward an adversary is by understanding rather than invalidating our adversary's feelings. Number three, answer softly and slowly. Answer softly and slowly. Whenever somebody is spewing incendiary words towards us, just imagine, in one hand you have a bucket of water, in the other hand you have a bucket of gasoline. And you get to decide which bucket you're going to throw on those angry sparks. You can throw a bucket of gasoline and then flame and cause a complete explosion. Or you can douse that spark with water. You know how you douse angry words of another person? By making sure that when it comes your time to speak, just think to yourself, speak more slowly than your adversary and speak more softly than your adversary. Just speaking slowly and softly has a way of dousing the anger. Solomon said that in Proverbs 15:1. A gentle answer turns away wrath, but harsh words stir up anger. Number four, in dealing with an angry person, ask forgiveness if necessary. Nothing will take the wind out of an angry person's sails any quicker than your responding, "I'm sorry for what I did. Would you forgive me?" I mean, what's he going to say after that? He may accept your forgiveness and you've restored a relationship. He may say, "No, I'm not going to forgive you," or "I'll have to think about it." That's okay too, because at least you know you've done the right thing. You know, over and over again in the New Testament, the Bible talks about having a clear conscience, that it's essential to living the Christian life. Do you know what a clear conscience is? It's the knowledge that there is no one who can accuse me of a wrong I've not attempted to make right. We all need a clear conscience. It's that assurance that there is no one out there, not that can accuse me of anything, we're all sinful, but knowing that there's no one out there who cannot accuse me of a wrong that I've not attempted to make right. When you ask for people's forgiveness, you know you've done your part. Proverbs 28 verse 13 says, "For he who conceals his transgressions will not prosper, but he who confesses and forsakes them will find compassion." One of my favorite episodes of the old Amos and Andy TV series. Remember that? I know I'm revealing my age when I talk about Amos and Andy. But there's an episode in which Andy was walking around with a little bottle tied around his neck.
0: And his friend Amos said, "What is that bottle around your neck?" And Andy says, "Oh, it's a bottle of nitroglycerin." And Amos says, "Why would you be carrying a bottle of nitroglycerin around your neck?" And Andy says, "Well, I've got this friend, and every time he talks to me, he pokes me in the chest, and it bothers me. So I decided to put this nitroglycerin around my neck. The next time he pokes me, he's going to get his finger blown off." Well, that's not all that's going to get blown off, is it? Listen to me. Whenever we have anger that is undealt with in our heart, it's like walking around with a bottle of nitroglycerin around our neck. And whenever we deal angrily with somebody who is angry, it's just like punching old Andy right in the chest there and exploding that bottle of nitroglycerin. You see, Solomon has another way, other advice for handling anger. You know what Solomon says about anger? He says, get as far away from it as possible. And whatever you do, don't wear it around your neck or in your heart. Don't associate with it. And most of all, when confronted with it, make sure you handle with care. Solomon said it this way in Ecclesiastes 7, verse 9. Do not be eager in your heart to be angry, for anger resides in the bosom of fools. Keep your cool when things get hot.
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23: 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Again, that's P.O. 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I'm David J. Mullins. Join us for the conclusion of The Solomon Secrets and a message titled Fear is Good. That's Friday on Pathway to Victory. Pathway to Victory with Dr. Robert Jeffress comes from the pulpit of the First Baptist Church of Dallas, Texas. The Apostle Paul sailed these waters, walked these streets, and the church was never the same.
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2: 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And that's how she has anchored herself in the certainty of Christ through her huge medical journey that has included 80 surgeries, both of her legs amputated, 100 doctors have treated her, 12 hospitals, and now the COVID-19 virus. And so when we live with those kinds of uncertainties, anchoring ourselves in Christ alone, that's the only place we can run to where there is certainty.
3: To read this article and more, visit afa.net/the stand.
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28: 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I'm Dr. James Dobson, and I'm thrilled that you've joined us.
29: No marriage is so far gone that God cannot restore it. 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I'm Roger Marsh, and welcome to Dr. James Dobson's Family Talk, the broadcast division of the Dr. James Dobson Family Institute. And joining me today on the broadcast are Shane and Sheila Pitcock. They are the co-founders of the ministry called Journey to Unity. And not only do they have a passion for helping couples find hope and healing through marriage coaching, but they also have an incredible testimony of, in their own words, quote unquote, living through the heartbreak, disconnection, and emotional distance that many couples face and experiencing firsthand the power of God's healing and how it can restore even the most wounded of marriages. That's a long quote. We're going to break that down in just a moment. There's a lot to get to today, and I'm very excited to dive into it. But first and foremost, Shane and Sheila Pitcock, welcome to Dr. James Dobson's Family Talk. It's good to have you on the program today.
12: It's good to be here. Thank you so much for the opportunity. We're grateful for what God has done in us and how we can possibly help others as well.
30: Yes, we're so thankful to be here.
29: Well, you come highly recommended to us, because I know our president and chairman of our board of directors, Dr. Bart Brock, highly recommends the Journey to Unity ministry. And I know Dr. Dobson would be looking at this and saying, "Roger, get out of the chair. I want to have this conversation," because the idea that you are not only helping couples in this area of, you know, marriage restoration and reconciliation in some cases, but also you have a story to tell as well that you've been very open and transparent about. So let's start at the very beginning. Shane and Sheila, how did you two meet? I mean, and I'm going to ask Sheila this first, because that's you get a much clearer representation from her. Was it love at first sight, first time you met Shane?
30: That's a very interesting story. So, we actually met country dancing. And
29: really?
30: So I used to joke with the Lord, you know, about the Lord knew that he was going to have to bring my husband to a place where we were dancing, because that's what I was doing at the time. So that's evidence that the Lord will meet you where you're at. And so when Shane and I met, yes, it was It was very much interest at first sight. But is it okay if I share the...
4: Please. You have the mic, obviously.
30: Well, the twist of that was one of my friends was sitting in his lap at the time that I noticed him.
29: That got your attention. Okay, sure.
30: So yeah, it did actually get my attention. So I thought, well, this friend found a cute cowboy. And so, but later that evening, we did end up dancing together. And that was the beginning of a weekend of getting to know each other. And he came looking for me where he knew I was dancing at one point. Mm. And I went back looking for him where he was. So, that was the beginning of a very long story.
29: Okay, Shane, let's hear your side of the story now. I mean, this is a very compelling tale from her, but talk about that.
4: We frequented two different locations. So the fact that I had to go looking for her, she knew that I was looking for her because I wouldn't normally go to that particular location, and vice versa. When she came walking in the door of where I go dancing, then I knew she was out there looking for me as well. But that night that I saw her walk through the door of this birthday party celebration that we were attending, it was an answer to prayer, because I had given up looking not just 2 weeks prior to that and said, Lord, you're going to have to bring her to me and let me know when that happens, because I'm just going to go about my life the way that I know to do. And sure enough, when she walked in the door, as clear as day, I believe the Holy Spirit said, that's your wife. Hmm. So it took another 2 or 3 days to confirm that with her to get the same message. But
29: yeah,
4: that's what I believed in the moment, and we just pursued it from that point forward.
29: Wow. So you guys met, and it wasn't very long before you were talking marriage, from what I understand.
4: Actually, that's true, because we were engaged 2 weeks later and we were married 5 months later.
29: Oh, my goodness. Now, and then everything else was lollipops and raindrops and happily ever after, I'm sure.
30: I wish that was the case. I don't recommend the dating for 2 weeks and getting married in 5 months plan, but God has used it. And
29: I was gonna ask you, what was it about each other that you saw and said, after 2 weeks, we just know? I mean, was it really the Holy Spirit, or was there some kind of biological clock saying, gosh, I'm almost a certain age and I thought I'd be married by now? I mean, be as honest as you care to be, or as candid as you were, but I know a lot of people, there was someone in my world years ago, I mean, when I was a young boy going to church at a Southern California congregation, and one of the ushers there met his wife and asked her to marry him the night they were introduced. And she pushed him off for 3 whole weeks before she said yes. And they were married 70 years. So sometimes it does happen that quickly. For you guys, you kind of felt this compulsion. And what was it like once you said, I do, and exchanged vows 5 months after you met? Was it love at first sight? Then all of a sudden, what in the heck did I do?
4: It depends on which side of the story you get.
29: Yeah.
4: For me, I thought things were wonderful. Mm-hmm. And for me, Sheila was a great wife. She did everything possible to ensure that the home was functioning well and all of what I was looking for as, in marriage. It was 3 years before our first child came along. So part of that was complications that we had early on. But the other part of it was that we were settling into what it meant for us to be a couple. And so I thought things were great.
29: Mm-hmm. Sheila, a little different perspective from you.
30: Well, one of the things, the first question that you asked about kind of what drew us to each other so quickly, and one of the things for me was Shane was very transparent emotionally with me. He shared his heart, and he was seemed to truly be interested in mine, and I felt like I could open up and kind of be myself and those types of things. And so I thought I was going to live this fairy tale life and we were going to live happily ever after. Mm-hmm. And so several months into the relationship we were just having a conversation and something happened. A trigger happened and I saw a side of him that I hadn't seen before and I didn't know how to respond. And I was not raised in conflict of any kind. Literally, I did not know that married people fought. Mm-hmm. And so when this conflict happened and I had no tools to deal with it, it it took me off guard, and it started a path for me of like self-protecting and emotionally, and just not knowing how to handle or work through the conflict.
29: Now, what's interesting about that, talking with Shane and Sheila Pitcock here on Dr. James Dobson's Family Talk, I can completely resonate with what you're saying, Sheila. My parents were married for 70 years. They were the perfect couple. They really did have a good marriage. I mean, they just, it was coming from kind of dysfunctional homes that they did. They became best friends, and they had

0: It had to be really infuriating for you. I'm going to ask Shane the question here, because this is a tender one to ask a husband, but Sheila's in this kind of turmoil. When did you first realize that all of a sudden it's like, wait, maybe we don't have the great marriage I thought we did?
1: Mm-hmm. Quite honestly, for me, I did not have any kind of awareness until Sheila started focusing her attention more towards our children. And so that was 3 years in when our first one was born. And I didn't know, I no longer got the attention from her. And she did everything possible to try to make everything right. And I did not realize the level of conflict I brought into the marriage.
0: Interesting.
1: My home was completely abusive, mentally, emotionally, spiritually. There was some very heavy-handed punishment. And so I was nothing but conflict in the relationship, and she never saw conflict. So now not only do you have a real situation where it's worse than oil and water, I just had no clue, and I had no idea that this really was going on. Sheila didn't say anything, and I didn't know anything, and I was clueless. So I was just replicating the family life I grew up with and putting that on Sheila, and then became more and more controlling of the more and more children that we have. We have three grown adult children now, and they have survived. And fortunately, God has saved them from a path of their own destruction. So, you know, based on what they lived in for 13, 14 years, this went on, that Sheila just did not have the strength and understanding of what do I do about this and how it's going, until somebody was able to come alongside her and provide her the support she needed to create a boundary to say, this is no longer acceptable.
0: You know, and Shane, you brought up something very interesting I want to underscore before we get back into Sheila's response to this, if I may. And that is the fact that you were talking about the abusive home that you grew up in, and you mentioned emotional, you mentioned verbal, you mentioned spiritual. You didn't mention physical. And I think a lot of people, when you hear the word abuse, the first thing they think of is, oh yeah, dad's an alcoholic or mom's a rager and stuff gets thrown and, you know, people are there's some kind of physical connection here. But not having seen that ever, you know, and the fact you probably didn't even realize there was abuse going on in your home. That was normal for that's what you were used to. Is that an accurate assessment of what you
1: That is very accurate. And I knew it was not a normal family. But then I didn't know anything as a contrary to that. So it really took me off guard to have to come to awareness that that was full out manipulation and control in an overly expressive way that was abuse. And a lot of people don't understand the correlation of mental, emotional, and even spiritual abuse when it comes to exacerbated, overextended, over control on somebody else.
0: Sheila, what was the point for you where you said, okay, enough's enough, I've got to do something? Shane mentioned a reference to someone coming alongside you and helping you. I'm sure that, you know, not only did you knew it was wrong, what was happening, but you didn't really have the skills at that point, it sounds like, to address it, to try to work through it. What was the turning point for you in terms of getting that help?
2: So as far as I was raised in a very legalistic religion where women had very limited, in my perspective as a child, I felt like women didn't really hold much value.
0: Interesting.
2: And so when all of this conflict started happening in our family.
0: Oh, it's still tender, isn't it?
2: My belief at that time was it was all my fault.
0: Oh.
2: That I wasn't a godly enough wife. If I was just a better wife, then he wouldn't have any reason to be angry. So I spent a lot of years just trying to be really nice, manage the environment, not give him a reason to be angry and feeling sorry.
0: No. I mean, you can tell it's still very tender, and it's something that you experience where the juxtaposition, the conflict paradox, if you will, of the spiritual obedience versus the pain that you were experiencing and realizing there was something wrong in your spirit was saying there's something wrong in this marriage.
2: Right.
0: That still resonates.
2: Yeah. And so we were actually living with some friends. We actually

0: had an adventure. So
1: okay.
0: In Colorado, we decided that we would sell the house and live in an RV and be able to have some family adventures while the kids were young and I could homeschool. And so we were living in an RV, and that became kind of the pressure cooker that brought everything to the surface, because when you're living with five people in 380 square feet, you can't just go to the other side of the house and just move it.
1: Yeah.
0: And so it really did become this pressure cooker where all of this stuff started bubbling to the surface, and we didn't know what to do with it. Mm-hmm. But when that, during part of that transition, we actually stayed several weeks with some friends. And during that time, they were able to witness some of what was the reality of our of our relationship. And so they were the ones that actually came alongside and said, this isn't normal. Let us help you guys. And they actually were the ones that helped us get into counseling initially.
1: Wow.
0: And so, you know, Shane was saying he didn't realize it was abusive when he was growing up. Well, it took me five sessions with a professional counselor before I could admit that I had been living in an abusive situation, because it wasn't physical.
1: Mm-hmm.
0: And so that was the turning point for me. I had this couple that came alongside, helped me see, and then got me connected with professional counseling to actually see, no, this isn't normal. It's not your fault. And let's start figuring out a way out. Now, at that point, I thought boundaries were mean. Christian women don't do that. They're just brick walls that shut people out. And so having to learn those boundaries and healthy skills felt very foreign to me and very uncomfortable at the time.
1: Yeah, looking at your work, I know one of the quotes you have is that boundaries aren't that brick wall you just described. They're really more of a fence. Talk about what's that fence made out of? Is it wrought iron? Is it chain link? Is it hay and straw with duct tape? I mean, what kind of fence are we talking about?
2: It depends on what's necessary at the time, Roger.
1: Okay, okay. Fair enough.
0: Yeah. Dr. Henry Cloud's Boundaries book was super valuable to me in that season. It was actually recommended to me by a mentor. And so that's where I kind of got the analogy that, okay, it's not a brick wall, it's a fence. But in my mind, as I painted the picture of that fence, I guess I would say I'm a Texas girl. So it's a wooden fence with the giant metal in between, not chicken wire, bigger than that.
1: Yeah.
0: But the most powerful thing about that to me was I learned that the fence has a gate in it, and I got to control the gate. And that rocked my world because I hadn't really had control of much up until that point.
1: Mm-hmm.
0: And to realize that I got to control what came in my yard, what needed to be on the other side of the yard. And then a few years into that, the Lord actually gave me a download. He speaks to me in pictures a lot. And so he gave me a picture of emotional boundaries, because that's harder to put into words and be tangible. Mm-hmm. So I understood the fence and the gate, and I was doing well with that. But then these emotional boundaries, when the gate is closed and somebody else is on the other side and throwing garbage over your fence.
1: Oh, no.
0: And what do you do with that, right? That's when somebody's trashing your emotional boundaries.
1: Uh-huh.
0: And so the Lord showed me a giant, in Texas, we call them skidsters. They're little, yard tractors that they use for landscaping, and they have a bucket on the front. And so he showed me that in the backyard, and he said, this is like your Roomba vacuum, but for your yard.
1: Hmm.
0: So when somebody's throwing emotional garbage over your fence, me, as a recovering people pleaser, at the time, I would scurry around. I would spend all this energy, manage the environment, clean this up, so this and that. And all of this energy and emotion was going into cleaning up something that wasn't mine in the first place.
1: Hmm.
0: And the Lord said, when that happens and you sense that there's garbage in your yard that's not yours, I want you to just turn your head and let me clean it up. You just tell me, your Roomba tractor, to go and clean up that emotional mess. And then I will put it back over the fence where it belongs.
1: Oh.
0: And so that was just a very practical visual that has helped me in that process of not picking up and cleaning up any longer things that weren't mine to deal with.
1: Oh my gosh, Sheila, that's such a beautiful word picture of the boundaries that God wants us to set and the role that he plays. Because I was thinking the same thing you were. Oh my goodness, so does this Skip thing go on Roomba mode where you just turn it on, it goes out and cleans it up for you, and you realize, well, no, that's God's responsibility. Talking with Shane and Sheila Pitcock, the co-founders of the ministry Journey to Unity, on today's edition of Dr. James Dobson's Family Talk, and we have a link for their site up at jdfi.org. Okay, Shane, I'm going to turn the spotlight on you for a second, because you realize that as Sheila's getting this help and she's getting whole, that you play a huge role in some of the emotional garbage that was going on there too. What was it like for you? She said five sessions and all of a sudden she began to realize her role in it. Were you enthusiastic, encouraged, willing to go to counseling, or was this just something like, okay, she wants to do it, I'll do anything just to put a smile on her face again?
2: At first, no, in all honesty. When somebody who is down the path, and I'll use the word, but I don't like the label of a narcissistic way of living, it becomes extremely selfish, focused, and oriented towards what makes me happy. And the fact that she no longer responded to what I asked for, or she would put up a boundary saying, I'm not going to acknowledge that any longer, had a wake-up effect to me. And the fact that I had to realize, okay, do I want to keep my marriage or do I take my own selfishness and move on? And, you know, the Lord definitely got my attention. And actually, I knew Jesus as my Savior at this point, but I never acknowledged God as my Father. And that was a completely different transition that I had to learn because of my own father wounds, if you will, because of the abusiveness that I was raised in, you know, career army military man, and, you know, an army brat raising up, you know, I didn't know anything but the rules and regulations and punishment if you don't do it right. And so I had to learn to be empathetic. I had to learn to understand what she was going through. I had to learn so much that was foreign to me. And it came in the fact that, oh, I ran up against this boundary. Nope, that boundary. Nope, that boundary. And it was very much a difficult thing for me to adjust to, because there were so many boundaries at first and I didn't appreciate any of them. And I would knock them down. I would run through them. I would throw the emotional blanket over her entire yard, if you will. I would do everything possible to try to get her back into my control. And when that was not working, in all honesty, I had to come to terms with it. And, you know, God the Father sat beside me in his perfect love and said, how's this working for you, Shane? I'm like, obviously my way is not working so well. He said, oh, would you like a way out of this? I mean, just conversational questioning of where are you at in your heart? Like he asked Adam, where are you? He wasn't, because he didn't know where Adam was. It was because he wanted Adam to come to terms with what was going on in his own heart, right?
1: Sure.
2: And that's the God the Father did for me in his perfect love. And you talk about the tenderness of his love. It still gets me today of the fact that he met me where I was, loved me through it and it was, and said, I have a way out, and gave me a promise that I will restore and redeem all if you're willing to surrender what you want to do. And it just became a life of surrender of that point forward. I can't claim any glory of my own, quite honestly, because every time I tried, I messed it up. But every time I surrendered, God's glory was shining through and brought our relationship closer together.
1: This is such a beautiful love story that Shane and Sheila Pitcock have. And I love the fact that it's still a work in progress. I mean, you can still see there's tenderness from some of the hurts from their childhood growing up, and even then their first few years of marriage where there was a lot of tension. And yet, Journey to Unity is the ministry that they now have co-founded and lead, and are helping couples all over the country with all sorts of resources that we'll put a link for up at jdfi.org. Well, we've gotten to the point now where your marriage is a complete shambles, and we're trying to put it back together again. And Sheila's setting up boundaries and Shane keeps throwing emotional trash over the fence. I hate to leave our listeners right here at this moment, but we've run out of time for today's program. So can you come back on our next edition of Family Talk and let us know how you got to the place where you are right now?
2: We would love to, because it's all about God's hope. and his redemption.
0: Yes, the story's not done until you hear what God did.
1: Two weeks engaged, married 5 months later, and a marriage that nearly came apart before God put it back together. And I promise you, you will not want to miss part two of this conversation because the best part of their story is still to come. On today's edition of Dr. James Dobson's Family Talk, you've been listening to my conversation with Shane and Sheila Pidcock, the co-founders of the marriage ministry Journey to Unity. 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Box 39000, Colorado Springs, Colorado, the zip code 80949. 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
8: American Family News, I'm Mr. Pugh. Friends and family of Lindsey Graham paid tribute to the late senator at a funeral ceremony in his home state. Jonathan Seri has more from Columbia, South Carolina.
9: Lindsey Graham was laid to rest near the place his life began. It was a private family burial at a cemetery near his boyhood home in the small town of Central. This final farewell followed public ceremonies in Columbia, where friends and colleagues, including Senator Tim Scott, shared memories of a life lived to the fullest.
10: The advice I most appreciate from Lindsey, he never spoke to me. He lived it.
9: The younger sister Lindsey Graham raised after the untimely death of their parents was appointed to fill the remainder of his term in the U.S. Senate. Darlene Graham has also announced she's running for a full term.
8: The U.S. launched attacks on Iran overnight. This comes after Iran launched surprise missiles on U.S. bases in Jordan that were intercepted. U.S. Ambassador to NATO Matthew Whitaker says President Trump has the upper hand.
11: President Trump continues to hold all the cards, would love a diplomatic solution to this, but we are going to always be coming from a position of strength, and any attempt to attack the United States is going to be met with overwhelming force.
8: The Senate voted 86-12 Tuesday to advance a bill to impose sanctions on Russia and Iran. Alabama Senator Katie Britt says it honors the bill's sponsor, the late Senator Lindsey Graham, and enforces President Trump's peace through strength agenda.
12: You have Senate Democrats and Republicans, and you have the White House on the same page, knowing we want the killing to end. We want there to be peace. We think Putin's war machine has to be held accountable, and we know that this is the way to do it.
8: After confessing to killing four students in Idaho, Brian Koberger now wants a new lawyer, and a judge has approved it. But Fox News legal editor Greg Jarrett says it's not going to change the fact that Koberger will spend the rest of his life in prison.
13: Koberger, after a year behind bars, realized that prison is not a picnic. You know, where's my eggs benedict for breakfast, my prime rib for dinner? So now he wants a take back. It's a long shot. The chance of success is remote because he sat there in court and repeatedly admitted his guilt to all four murders one by one. He literally said, I'm pleading guilty because I am guilty. And he waived voluntarily not only his right to trial, but any future appeals. And the judge was very careful to make sure that Koberger understood it. And in fact, he confirmed it in writing. And now he's just saying, oh, I was really kidding. I'm really innocent. And my lawyers threatened me. They induced me. The likelihood of that working is remote.
8: An immigration enforcement advocate says the governor of Ohio doesn't have the authority to prevent the Trump administration from deporting illegal aliens who no longer have a right to be in the country.
14: 30,000 Haitian migrants were sent to Springfield, Ohio, a town with a population of less than 60,000 residents. Now President Trump wants to send the Haitians home after the Supreme Court ruled by a 6-3 vote to support the president's order to end their temporary protected status. But Ohio Governor Mike DeWine, during an interview on CBS, complained that the Haitians shouldn't be sent back to their homeland. Ira Melman is media director for the Federation for American Immigration Reform.
15: First of all, the courts have upheld the administration's authority to revoke temporary protected status. By its very definition, it is supposed to be temporary. In the case of Haiti, these people have had temporary protected status since 2010. That's 16 years ago. At some point, it ceases to be temporary.
14: Melman says the administration has both the legal authority and the logical authority to say it's time to go home.
15: Whether a governor of a particular state likes this or not, he has no authority to interdict or to preempt the federal government's authority to carry out its policies and carry out the laws of the United States. He's certainly free to raise his objection, but there doesn't seem to be much that he can do about it. And the federal government, the Trump administration, has said that for 16 years, they are going to require the people from Haiti who have TPS to return home. And they're going to carry this out in Ohio and the other 49 states as well.
14: I'm Chad Groening.
8: For American Family News, I'm Rusty Pugh.
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18: 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I believe that Scripture in the Bible is very clear that God is the one that raised up each of you, and God has allowed us to be brought here to this specific moment in time.
17: This is Jenna Ellis in the Morning.
18: Good morning. It is Thursday, July 30th, and yesterday was supposed to be the big accountability day for Dr. Anthony Fauci, who was hauled into the Senate hearing where Senator Rand Paul said beforehand, which may not have been the wisest thing, that if Fauci's responses led him to commit perjury, that would not be covered by his Biden auto pen pardon. And so Fauci ended up pleading the fifth in his opening statement at the Senate hearing. He accused Senator Rand Paul of a slander campaign against him and invoked the Fifth Amendment during that opening statement, that coming from Fox News.
19: And he said in his opening statement, quote, "The only conclusion I can reach is that the sole reason is to get me to say something, anything that could vindicate his, Rand Paul's, repeated public pledges that I end up," in his words, quote, "behind bars," unquote. "Therefore, although it pains me to do so because of the great respect I have for the legislative branch of the government and my decades-long career in government, under the advice of my attorneys, I will invoke my right under the Fifth Amendment of the Constitution to refrain from answering your questions." Well, unfortunately, that was probably the wise advice from his attorneys. But let's welcome in Gerard Folletti, who is senior counsel at the Lawfare Project. And Gerard, this is probably predictable. Why would Fauci not invoke the Fifth Amendment? But it, of course, then continues to lead to the public outcry demanding for accountability. What are your thoughts?
20: Well, it certainly does lead to the continued outcry. Watching the testimony and seeing the questions and how he refused to answer each and every single one invoking the Fifth Amendment is sure to infuriate most Americans. But I think this is only the beginning of the process. I think that his invocation of the Fifth Amendment actually opens the door to legal jeopardy for him. And what will likely follow is a congressional vote on contempt, followed by this to going to federal court to assess whether or not he validly invoked his Fifth Amendment privilege. So I think this is just the beginning. This is Act One. We have yet to see Act Two.
19: Oh, interesting. So how could that process play out that while he has a constitutionally protected right, as Senator Lankford and others acknowledged contemporaneously in the hearing, how could that lead potentially to contempt?
20: Well, he has the fact that Fauci received the pardon from President Biden means that he has no credible fear of prosecution for federal crimes for anything up until he received that pardon. So January 20th of 2025, that includes previous congressional testimony. So in order to assert the Fifth Amendment privilege, you have to have that threat of federal prosecution hanging over you. So Dr. Fauci basically is asserting the Fifth Amendment because he is worried that what he testified to at this hearing would be a perjury trap, that he would expose himself to prosecution by something not covered. And that's not sufficient grounds to, he would need to explain to a judge, which, and a judge would look at each and every single question to determine whether answering that question would pose a real and appreciable danger of criminal prosecution.
19: Interesting. And, you know, and hopefully this is a way that the Senate will proceed. And you're absolutely right in terms of invocation of the Fifth Amendment. And so, you know, it seems that his objection is basically entrapment. But if the subject matter is covered by the pardon, then what would realistically his potential perjury, as Rand Paul was even openly discussing, saying, you know, if he commits perjury at this hearing, then that wouldn't be covered by the pardon. So would that be enough of an appreciable risk that he could properly invoke?
20: Almost definitely not, because all he has to do to not face that jeopardy is to testify truthfully, as painful as that truth may be. So hypothetically speaking, if you were to testify, yes, I knew all along that COVID was a joke and we created it and we released it and all the countermeasures we suggested were nothing, then America would be shocked, but he would face no jeopardy for his testimony because he'd be testifying, hypothetically speaking, truthfully. So a perjury trap is a lot to hang an assertion of the Fifth Amendment privilege on, because the court will tell him that all you have to do is answer truthfully and you don't have to worry about prosecution unless you can name or you can identify that legitimate concern. Now, he can also be prosecuted under state law for state crimes, but it's very difficult to come up with any crime in any state that he would credibly be charged with at this point.
19: And of course, if he testifies truthfully and makes any kind of admissions, like you know, in your hypothetical, that you know, that we know that the evidence points to at this point, that would completely destroy his reputation. And you know, we know from the diary pages that have been released by Rand Paul, you know, his extreme malignant narcissism and you know, his obsession with the mainstream media fawning over him. And hopefully, though, that type of testimony would generate accountability for others that may have been complicit that aren't covered by pardons.
20: Oh, it certainly should, and that's the point of this testimony, that you want to see who was involved, who knew what, when they knew it, and what we need to do to address that, to impose consequences on bad behavior, and even without that, to make sure that this never, ever happens again, that we don't ruin our economy and our society for something that we had complete control over. So ultimately, this is a very important function that Congress, that the Senate is serving with this hearing, and for Fauci to invoke the Fifth in this manner is really, it just makes him look bad, especially because he has really nothing to fear in terms of being in jeopardy for his actions.
19: Yeah, well, and if the Senate ended up following up on contempt, how likely do you think it is, just realistically, that a judge in D.C. would actually take the time to, you know, go through each of these and actually compel that testimony and say that, you know, this isn't a valid invocation of the Fifth?
20: Well, that's what should happen, and it's possible, of course, that we have an incompetent judge or one who doesn't want to play by normal procedure. But what normally happens is that a judge evaluates each question. It's not the blanket assertion of privilege; it's whether privilege was an appropriate claim to a specific question. So, for example, if a question was, "Did the NIH award a grant?" That's not something where privilege attaches. That's not something that the answer to which would place Fauci in jeopardy of prosecution. If the question was, did you knowingly mislead the public, then that might be a different analysis. But a lot of these questions were really fact-based questions, the answer to which would not implicate a crime. And I think that's where Fauci went a little overbroad in invoking the Fifth Amendment, and a federal judge should see through that.
19: Yeah, hopefully. And hopefully the Senate will follow up on that. And it seems like Senator Rand Paul, you know, is very persistent on this main issue. I mean, he's, and rightly so. I mean, I think that accountability is something that all of us would like to see for the COVID years. But from, you know, the Democrats' perspective, they've been trying to get Trump, you know, on anything for a long time. Is it possible that this could potentially open up Trump himself or members of his administration to liability if, you know, some of that testimony indicated that, you know, that there was any sort of liability on decision making, or is Trump covered in that sense by executive and other privileges?
20: I think in large part, Trump and most of the people who in his orbit would be covered by that executive privilege. Really, ultimately, the government is not responsible if it makes a bad decision on good faith. It's responsible, if there is a flaw in the process, or if there was a knowingly bad decision that was made, or with the intent to have an adverse consequence. But basically, putting your faith in the doctors and staff who work for you and believing that they're being honest with the information that they're providing and making a decision based on that, that's not something that you would hold the president accountable for. The flip side is that you want to hold accountable people if they had motivation to lie or withhold the truth. That is a break in the process, and that is something where you could be looking at criminal liability for those people.
19: And we only have about a minute left here, Jared Folletti, but, you know, this is fascinating and at least encouraging that, unlike some of the other takes that accountability isn't really forthcoming. And we'll see, of course, with Fauci. What about any sort of a challenge to the pardon itself? I mean, there was some discussion of that from Andrew Bailey, who's now over at the FBI. Really nothing has been done to follow up on that.
20: I think that what we've seen in this is the history that the courts have looked at is that pardons are pretty absolute and very difficult, if actually impossible, to challenge. And that I think that there is very little realistic basis that we're going to see a challenge to Fauci's pardon or any other pardon. And it cuts both ways. I think presidents on both sides want to make sure that the power to pardon is absolute and not subject to questioning or no take backs afterwards, because in fact, who would even be in a position to rescind it? So I don't think that there is a good legal authority to question the pardons. It's more of a moral question of whether these were appropriate to begin with.
19: All right. Well, Jared Folletti, really appreciate your analysis. You can follow him on X as well as the Lawfare Project. And we will be right back with more here on Jenna Ellis in the Morning.

0: Hi, I'm Jan Harper. If you're a pastor's wife, you know both the blessings and the unique challenges that come with the life you and your husband live daily. We call it living in the fishbowl.
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0: We'd love to see you there.
1: They say when life hands you lemons, make lemonade. 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
2: Hello, Americans. I'm Todd Starnes. Stand by for news and commentary next. The residents of a neighborhood in San Marcos, California, near San Diego, have flown the Stars and Stripes for decades. But the other day, several other residents received warning letters from the Homeowners Association telling them to either remove Old Glory or face a $100 fine. The Ambiance Owners Association governs the neighborhood where homes average about $1 million. The HOA argued the American flag represented a political view and would degrade the neighborhood. Amy told the California Post that she was outraged by the threats, says the American flag is a symbol of freedom. Yet another reason why homeowners should do their homework and make sure they do not buy a home in a neighborhood that is governed by communists. My new book is available to pre-order, The Golden Age, How Trump Saved America. You can get a copy today at Amazon or Barnes & Noble.
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4: Welcome back. Well, I want to kind of shift gears now a little bit to take more of a 30,000-foot perspective on where we're at right now at nearing the end of July. And as we often do on the program, we kind of take that perspective because right now we are at almost 1 year since the heinous murder of my good friend Charlie Kirk and what was anticipated by a lot of Christians in a very hopeful way to be kind of this revival and a spark at least of a nation here in America and perhaps a people globally that would return to the Lord and things of truth. And this has gotten really derailed, I think, from influence, of course, of the enemy. But there has been so much more controversy around the trial of the accused murderer and, you know, whether there was a cover up and who was involved and all of this that I think was intentionally designed to derail what should have been a focus on Charlie's life and his legacy as a testament to the truth of the person of truth, our Lord and Savior, Jesus Christ. So to talk more about this, I'm so excited to welcome back Pastor Jack Hibbs, my dear friend who is the pastor of Calvary Chapel, Chino Hills. And Pastor Jack is, you know, we're here in the end of July and coming up soon on this 1 year anniversary. How do you view where we're at spiritually in this country?
5: Well, Jenna, first of all, thank you for having me. You know, you and I talked at that time, right after Charlie was assassinated, And there was the discussion even previously about the revival. We were talking about people being baptized. And you and I discussed some pretty good theology back then, and that was, what are they getting baptized into? Is the gospel being preached? How will we know? And time will tell. You and I were very, very careful to say that if it's a revival of God, time will tell, because it will endure, and revivals affect the church. The church becomes remarkably attractive to the lost, and you see a tremendous influx of the unsaved coming to be saved. That said, we're looking around right now, and what we're seeing is what a lot of people, not all, thank God, but a lot of people seem to have gone a little bit dormant once Charlie was assassinated. Now, any revival, of course, is built on the Word of God and upon Jesus Christ. But when people saw Charlie be taken out like he was, I think it caused some people to ponder, to think, you know, what's really going on here, and what is the expense of this? I'm not going to name a name, but there was a particular federal prosecutor, you actually know who this person is, Jenna, who was extremely moved at Charlie's passing, as we all were. But then this individual says, man, if I'm going to follow Jesus and speak up and speak out, am I going to end up like Charlie? And I said, well, what does that matter? Because Charlie's in heaven, and the gospel, part of revival, the gospel is living for the glory of God. Whatever God has in store for you is glorious. And so that said, here we are a year ahead now since, and where are we? I have yet to see a real change in our culture. Revivals change culture because the church has changed, and the church drives culture. And so that's, I'm still hopeful, but I got to look around at the landscape of my nation and politics and culture. And I'm still, Jenna, in that wait and see mode.
4: And I think that's very wise, of course, to be in that wait and see mode. And it's also very biblically sobering, because just before the program, you and I were talking on a different note of saying, you know, all of these things that we're seeing have been predicted in Scripture. I mean, we know that things have to get so much worse before the second coming of Christ and the end of all things is predicted in a literal book of Revelation, and that is our eschatology, or our understanding of the end times, based on the inerrancy and sufficiency of Scripture. We don't take an allegorical view of Revelation or Genesis, by the way, as you were talking about prior to the show. And so, you know, these things are predictable. And so while we can have, and we can perhaps pray for and anticipate a revival, if it is truly generated by the Holy Spirit, there will be pockets of those things. And of course, people will be coming into a saving knowledge of Christ until the end of all things. But when we see things go in a way that isn't preferred, and there may not be revival or this, you know, recoming to Christ from a very apathetic overall church, and you know, the state of evangelical Protestantism and even Catholicism as well, just, you know, the apathy here in the United States and globally, that shouldn't discourage the Christian, because these things have been predicted in Scripture, and we know that in the fullness of time, when the moment comes that that is the fullness of time, then Christ will return. And so we can actually take comfort in that as Christians, while we still use every opportunity, as Ephesians 5 calls us to do, to take advantage of the time, because the days are evil. So how would you encourage the Christian to maybe reconcile that? Because we do see a lot of headlines that are frustrating, but we also should continue on in hope and enjoy doing the work that we are called to as Christians until he calls us home or returns.
5: Jenna, there is no way for me to improve upon what you just said. And therein is my joy, my enthusiasm. I've been a Christian 50 years. I've never been more excited and more comforted by the Scriptures. Why is that? Well, first of all, after all these years in my short little life, God has never let me down. He's never contradicted himself. In light of what you just announced, which was perfectly biblically accurate, I hope to see Jesus anytime. We're supposed to live with that expectancy. However, here in California, we are working so hard to not only advance the gospel, we're working so hard to get abortion absolutely removed from our politics and from the narrative of the church and compromise. We're working so hard to get good candidates elected. And you might say, well, Jack, are you crazy? If you believe Jesus could come back soon, or that, you know, everything's just going to go toward evil, so just give up. No, no, no. Jesus said there'd be days like this, but in light of all of it, we are to occupy till he comes. We are to be busy about our Father's business. And I love 2 Corinthians 10:6. When I am obedient to Christ, my obedience to Christ will someday punish all disobedience, meaning God is going to use your witness and my witness in a crooked and perverse generation to actually be part of the indictment against the ungodly. So I'm going to keep standing for what's right. I'm going to preach the gospel, unadulterated gospel. I'm also going to take voter registration. I'm going to call out the issues. We're going to point out good candidates. And oh, and by the way, we are going to have a camp for the youth, and we are planning on building expansion and all of these things, all the while knowing that Jesus could come for me at any time, but I want to be caught doing his business. There's no room for apathy. And there's no room for us to be spectators if we really believe that God knows what he's talking about. This is a thrilling time in light of everything that's going on.
4: Yeah, it really is. And, you know, occupy until he comes isn't just, okay, sit here and wait, or concern yourself with frivolous things of the world. And obviously we can take great joy and pleasure in the goodness of creation and the things that he has given us and the work of our hands and all of, you know, those wonderful passages as well, and, you know, joy in our friends and our family. But the point ultimately of our little lives is to know God and worship him. And when we occupy ourselves with that, then we aren't really concerned then how and when our lives end, because as Paul rightly says so beautifully, is to be absent from the body is to be present with the Lord. And who doesn't want to be present with the Lord? And we pray for that daily, even so, come quickly, Lord Jesus. And so, you know, there was also this this emphasis for people, especially in the modern conveniences and just comforts that we have here in our society today, that after Charlie was murdered, there was a renewed recognition of our own mortality. And I think even Christians can be guilty often of kind of delaying thinking about eternity and focusing too much just on the present and not recognizing the urgency. And so, you know, when you're talking about some of these things that you're advocating for in California, what we should be advocating for in the policy space and civil society and all of this, those are things that are so important. Why? Because we need to occupy ourselves with the work of the gospel, which is first and foremost ourselves and coming into a right relationship with him, but then sharing the truth of the gospel. And we have to be able to do that in a civil society without hindrance and interference from the government. And even just yesterday, Pastor Jack, it was so frustrating that Anthony Fauci was testifying in front of the Senate and just pled the fifth and said, you know, there's no accountability. There's nothing that's going to happen. And, you know, we need to ensure that our civil institutions are not interfering in any way with the advocacy of truth.
5: Well, you and I are the same DNA, and we get it. However, if a Christian says today, I'm not going to take my Christianity into the public square. It's more of a private thing between me and God. Well, the Bible knows no such faith. Our faith is active and our faith is engaging. And in fact, Jenna, I just read the other day how the Roman gladiator games, where people were slaughtered on the arena, on the sand of the Colosseum. There's a guy by the name of Telemachus. He converts to Jesus Christ, and he winds up challenging the emperor that this is ungodly, it is wrong that humans are being sacrificed, and Rome should know better. And it actually cost him his life. But the conscience of the emperor was so convicted that because of Telemachus' sacrifice, the Roman gladiator games were suspended and then eventually ended because of this one man's influence in the Roman Empire. You and I are supposed to live the same way. So there may or may not be accountability for Fauci, who, in my opinion, is the world's most dangerous serial killer in the history of man based upon his policies. That's my opinion. But you can't hold somebody accountable unless you have standards that require accountability. Our government currently is far from God. Our culture is far from God. So it's not going to matter, in a sense, unless our leaders get back to the foundation of God's justice, God's word. I mean, you've been to the Supreme Court, Jenna. You've seen that the number one iconic figure all the way around that building is, or on the inside of that chamber, is Moses himself. But we're not obeying what God wrote through Moses. We're departing from that, and then we wonder why things are going astray. And our founding fathers made it very clear. This nation, our government, was founded upon Judeo-Christian worldview value. So if there is going to be a revival, I don't think it's going to be a revival of Christian concerts. I don't think it's going to be a revival of baptisms. I don't think it's going to be a revival of even church attendance. If it's going to be a revival in the condition America is in right now, it's going to be a revival of holiness.
4: Oh, so well said. And it's so true. And such a great point that while we as a base perhaps of Republicans are calling for accountability, what does accountability mean absent the biblical value of justice? Because we've seen what the left tries to do with social justice, these, you know, Marxist sort of hierarchies, and they have this perverted notion of what an applied justice through their false worldview lens means. And that's not what we should be calling for at all. And yet, when we have departed from a biblical worldview in civil society, then we can't enact meaningful justice often when we don't even know what that means as a society anymore. And we have all of these opinions that people want to see people like Dr. Fauci, for example, fall almost in this kind of hubristic way, not because they're actually calling for justice. And I'm not, you know, condemning everybody's criticism of Fauci at all, but are we actually in these moments wanting true justice, or are we just looking at sort of the political winners and losers with almost like you're referring to the Roman Colosseum, almost like a sporting event? And that's what politics often has become. And, you know, Charlie saw it very differently. You and I see it very differently, that politics is an outflow of culture, and culture should be a manifestation of the biblical worldview. And if we have a culture that is dedicated to the Lord, we will have a body politic that reflects that and a legitimate civil government. And so, you know, as we're reviewing kind of this landscape, it always comes back to the church and the failure, really, of the overall Christian church in America to focus more on theology and knowledge of the truth and the things of God instead of, you know, these rock concerts or these, you know, frivolous TED Talks or these self-help things that aren't controversial and ultimately are just as meaningless as, you know, a self-help book you could go down to the local bookstore or get off of Amazon.
5: Yeah. So, again, well said. You know, just throwing this out there, isn't there an interesting timeline and correlation where, since Charlie's passing, which in many ways, God was using Charlie almost as the conscience of our nation with how he spoke and what he spoke about and how he delivered that, and the love for country and the love for Constitution. So Charlie's silenced what has happened since then? In about almost 12 months, so to close to it, what has risen? What has been the most blatant revival of thought in our nation? Well, it goes back to the 50s, believe it or not, in the 60s. There's been a revival of socialistic, communistic thought, which a lot of Christians don't get it. They don't realize that socialism and communism is absolutely dependent upon and rooted in atheism. So what's happening is we're seeing all these states flirting with socialist candidates and communist candidates, and they're getting elected to the upcoming midterms, not realizing that the Islamic doctrines and atheistic doctrines can walk hand in hand. One is a religious cult, the other one is a religious, atheistic, and the common goal is silence the Judeo-Christian worldview. The Constitution is bad. Our founders were white, mean, rich slave owners. We don't know. For 250 years, we have not known what we are doing. But here comes the answer. A godless culture, and Islam will use that, Jenna. You know history. Islam will use this rhetoric to destroy its opponent, which is the gospel of Christ. And then what happens is they wind up warring against each other, and an atheistic world will prevail. Unless the church speaks up throughout all of human history, the only thing to stop the advancement of atheism or Islamism is the church. And the question is today, is the church strong enough, knowledgeable enough, spirit-filled enough, engaged enough to stop the advancement of this darkness? And I don't think she is.
4: Wow. And we have to take a break here, Pastor Jack Hibbs, but you're going to follow us through the break to continue talking about the importance of the biblical worldview and the state of the church right now. So we'll be right back with more here on Jenna Ellis in the Morning.
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8: Where there is no vision, the people perish. My name is Abraham Hamilton III, and this is the Hamilton Minute. Following Bernie Sanders' campaign for the Democrat presidential nomination, Marxism has grown in the U.S. From AOC and the Squad in Congress to the Democratic Socialists of America, despite Marxism's global record of death, poverty, and destruction, some still press for American Marxism. It is not enough to highlight Marxism's demonic record. Americans must be presented with an affirmative vision for our nation. A biblical worldview must be positively cultivated. It's not enough to denounce Marxism without a substantive, transcendent vision for our country. A biblical worldview isn't merely a utilitarian antidote to woke. Christ in us is the hope of glory.
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4: Welcome back, and I'm still here with my special guest, Pastor Jack Hibbs, pastor of Calvary Chapel Chino Hills in California. And we've been talking about kind of the state of the church, and as we're almost to the one-year anniversary.

0: I mean, some don't necessarily care. They don't understand it, or they don't see the danger of it, or they're just talking from kind of a pragmatist view of, well, what does it mean to solve affordability right now, and where are we at in the economy? They want kind of these practical solutions. A lot of the conversation has focused on capitalism versus socialism, and not the underlying worldview of why private property rights, for example, are a right that we have as human beings made in the image of God, and how a biblical worldview necessarily, by definition, eliminates some possibilities of a systems of government when it comes to discussions on the economy or on property rights or on government control. And those things can't be argued just at a top level. We always have to come back to a biblical worldview basis and the objective standard. Otherwise, we're just arguing on kind of a social contract playing field, and we are making a false equivalency of the morality of each of these independent views. And so from a pastoral biblical worldview, how should Christians advocate against socialism and communism, not just from an economic theory standpoint, but from a biblical worldview?
1: Well, it's we have to back up. Number one, what nation, and I'm being sarcastic by asking this, what nation in the history of man has been the most generous and compassionate nation with tangible responses to hunger, slavery, disasters, natural or war? It's the United States, hands down. Nobody comes close. Why is that the case? Because America was founded upon and acted upon a Judeo-Christian worldview value, which so permeated even our culture that, Jenna, you're too young to know this, but I'm not. I remember people running for office who said, please elect me to be your public servant. Public servant. The government was to service our liberties and freedoms for us. It's we the people. It's the first time in world history where a nation was a nation where the people had the final say. The people voted. It wasn't the divine rights of kings. Our founding fathers gave us the most unique experiment, and Franklin said we need to preserve that. I'm concerned about us preserving it when we allow an opposing view that is self-centered, atheistic, and says whatever you have belongs to all of us collectively. But we know from history that somebody will always step into that argument and they'll seize power, like a Mao, like a Marx, like a Lenin, like a Stalin, and they will begin to dictate. That's the way it works. And if the church doesn't understand that private ownership is stewardship, it's forget the argument of capitalism versus socialism. You can even preempt that by saying God wants me to own things privately and to even prosper in what I own so that I can not only provide for my family, for my community, but also provide for those who are hurting and need help. That can only come from a compassionate individual and local culture that understands that we are to love our neighbor. And so, again, the church is failing in this social argument because it doesn't understand what it's holding. It's almost like we're like a two-year-old holding the power of a chainsaw. You would never hand a chainsaw to a two-year-old, but here, you know, we're holding this government that's been handed to us, and I'm wondering, after 250 years, what are we celebrating? Do we even know what we're celebrating? Are we celebrating baseball or just 250 years? Or are we celebrating a nation that was free and all of that founded upon the fact that liberty and freedom, as Samuel Adams said, was something that came from God himself, not from us? And are we free today? Are we heading in the direction of freedom? Or like New York City, which is a little example. Look what's happening under the thinking of Mondani. It's not going well already. But that is just a hint, unless we engage the culture with our Judeo-Christian value. And we must understand that for me, for Jenna, we are going to take our faith into the public square and shine the light and the influence of the gospel in how we talk, what we stand for, how we vote, how we live.

0: And my neighbors, Jenna, I have neighbors on both sides of me that are atheistic and extremely progressive. But you know what? And I say this humbly, gratefully. When something happens at their home or with their kids, they call Lisa and I. We love them. They know who to go to when they're in trouble. That's being a Christian witness, and yet at the same time, they know I'm diametrically opposed to their worldview. Their worldview will fail. Mine will succeed, not because it's mine, but it's because it's God's.
1: Absolutely. And, you know, this is where the founders understood more than just the principles of capitalism or the nuts and bolts that they put into the U.S. Constitution. They understood the underlying worldview and what freedom and liberty actually mean in the context of a biblical and a truthful worldview. And, you know, while we can point to different aspects of the founders' personal lives and say, you know, well, maybe they weren't these, you know, perfect, sincere Christians. I mean, I always say you can point to aspects of my life and say, you know, I'm not a perfect Christian, of course. And this is why daily sanctification matters. But their overall arguments and the overall understanding of what they put into the Declaration of Independence, which thankfully we did just celebrate in our 250th back on July 4th, was that they understood that truth exists, it's objective, it's discoverable, and that part of that truth is that the God of the Bible created, and he created human beings in his image and endowed us with certain inalienable rights, and that all else of civil government flows from that, not just premise, but that reality. And we need leaders in Washington and in the states that actually understand that and are willing to advocate for it. And in the church, of course, as we're talking about. But it's so hard, Pastor Jack, especially in this age of noise where there are so many different options to get our news or to think for the people who are chasing the clicks and the views and the fame and the money and all of this, it's much easier to not be divisive and just go along with whatever, you know, one party platform says or the majority of listeners want, instead of taking the position that there is truth and there is falsity. That's just anything either is true or it's not, based on the objective standard. And that's always going to be divisive by its own nature, and because you will end up offending some category or segment of those that you are teaching or who are listening to you. And if you don't want to lose some of those people who just want to hear what they want, what they prefer, and this kind of confirmation bias, then you won't say anything controversial. And that's where, unfortunately, a lot of pastors are today. And I'm so grateful you are not one of them. You're willing to speak the hard truth, regardless of who comes back on Sunday mornings, because you're teaching to the people who are willing to listen to the truth. And we have to hopefully incentivize in some way churches to get back to the main thing, instead of building their metric based on the capitalistic sort of principles of business enterprises. I mean, that's what a lot of churches, they're a business model anymore, instead of a model of being the church and being truth tellers. How do we get back to that?
0: Yeah, I just said that last Wednesday night in our services a week ago, where I'm wondering how many people who attend church in America attend a New Testament church. You know, just because you go to a church doesn't mean it's a New Testament church. It's got to meet the qualifications of what the New Testament lays out for what a Christian church is. But that said, it's a remarkable moment where we exercise some sort of faith by proclamation, but then we run home to see how many likes we have or how many clicks or comments. And look, if a pastor is involved in that, then it's all the more grievous, because the pastor should divorce himself from the opinions of the world and get his marching orders from the scriptures, from the Holy Spirit. And if somebody says, well, if you don't like me, you know, if you don't acquiesce to my position, I'm going to unfriend you. If that matters to you, you're probably not mature enough to operate in the social media world. So the truth of the matter is, if you have 100 friends on Facebook, this we know for sure. You really do not have 100 friends. Because a friend is going to come to you in a time of need and help you out. They're not going to turn on you because you have a different opinion. We've created in the social media, I would insert the fear of man as a snare, world in which we live in, that we are terrified if somebody disagrees with our view. So the answer is, we think, don't share anything that is of controversy. Don't say that you must be born again to enter the kingdom of heaven. That's controversial. Don't say that there's a hell. Only talk about a heaven, because that's controversial. Listen, that is the off-ramp from truth. You're going to go on this off-ramp down a road that is just disastrous. And pastors, of all people, pastors, we need to lead people out of the morass and of the fog of deception. And I guess I'm a dinosaur, because even though I've got, you know, millions of followers, so to speak, on social media, I cannot let that influence me and what I say. I've got one person to make sure that there's a friendship relationship that I have, and I have to maintain that. And that is the Lord Jesus Christ, by the Holy Spirit, in obedience to the Word of God.
1: Amen. And that's all that matters. And absolutely. And it's fascinating to me that in this age of noise, instead of creating more courage because more people have the opportunity to create a platform that is unmoored by the gatekeeping of the you know, mainstream media or kind of the big bureaucracy and all this, that instead of inspiring courage, it actually has inspired more of this a kind of mob mentality, social proof cohesion. And of course, you know, we kind of naturally devolve to the worst possible lowest common denominator. But I wish that this were inspiring more courage. And I hope that for those listening to this program, you will be inspired to continue to speak out in truth, regardless of your haters or regardless of, you know, the social media account or whatever. I mean, none of us who have a following, hopefully, who are speaking truth, got into this because that was ultimately the goal. I mean, I certainly didn't. When I prayed years ago for the Lord to expand my ministry and allow me an opportunity to speak truth in the realm of, you know, law and politics and from a biblical worldview, and He has more than answered that prayer beyond, you know, my wildest imagination. I've recognized that, you know, this platform, whatever it is that I have, ultimately belongs to Him, and it is a stewardship, as you mentioned, Pastor Jack. And we need to go back to recognizing that instead of being focused on our own brand or, you know, oh, people disagree with me or they don't understand why I made certain decisions or, you know, or whatever, or they just don't like me because of, you know, one position I've taken or because I've supported Trump or not supported him on other issues. I mean, people are so fickle, and the truth and the principles must remain. And so just in the last 2 minutes or so I have with you, as we are coming up on the anniversary of, you know, remembering Charlie, how should Christians live in trying to harness that courage and pray for courage to stand up and speak truth in a society that in all forms has always been hostile to truth?
0: Yeah, I'm going to answer that in two ways. Number one, first of all, I thank God that so much of what Charlie said, his gatherings on college campuses, is archived and there available. We use YouTube to teach our grandchildren by using Charlie's material. It's available. That's wonderful. But the other thing is this, which is the most important thing, is that for us, we've got to make the determination, what will be the authority of my life? What is going to shape my life? What am I going to allow today to be the influence over my life? And Jenna, I'm a big fan of this. I used to discipline myself in the area before I was a Christian. I would discipline myself to make sure that I was the best at obtaining my fleshly appetites. I worked hard at that. I worked hard at making sure I could sin very effectively. When I became a Christian, I took that passion, God sanctified it, a great word that you used a moment ago, and I disciplined my life to follow Jesus. I did not do what I wanted to do. I wanted to do what he has written down to do. That said, we need to decide now, no matter what direction the barometer or the weather vane is pointing, no matter what's trending, the authority of my life will be a daily consumption first of the Word of God before I encounter anything else. I do not get up and check my text or my emails or social media. I first go to the Word of God, and only then am I qualified to deal with the world around me. So a biblical diet first, and I think if we begin to do that, much of our spiritual health will begin to improve.
1: Amen. Amen. And that's really as simple as it is, and as difficult as it is, to daily be in the Word and be consuming the truth, so that then our mind is daily renewed by the truth and the knowledge of God, so that the way that which we approach life, we approach topics, we approach our advocacy, all of these things are always influenced by truth. So Pastor Jack, I so appreciate you coming on so often. We always love when I get to speak with you, and thank you so much for your passion and your courage for the truth. And that is all the time that we have today on Jenna Ellis in the Morning. As always, you can reach me and my team, jenna@afr.net.
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6: American Family News, I'm Rusty Pugh. 25 people now confirmed dead after Tuesday's earthquake in Japan.
7: Rescue workers are still trying to find survivors, but time is running out. The main areas of operation are a paper factory and a shopping mall where the earthquake set off an explosion. Japan's southern island Kyushu was hit by a 7.1 magnitude earthquake earlier this week. Survivors have spoken of pulling out family members from the wreckage of their homes. Thousands remain in emergency evacuation centers, others sleep in their cars. Many homes still standing are without power or water. With temperatures exceeding 90 degrees and air conditioning not working, heat stroke is a developing concern. Jonathan Savage, Fox News.
6: CENTCOM confirming that the U.S. launched large-scale attacks against Iran. This comes after President Trump vowed to hit the nation very hard after Iran launched a surprise attack. Steve Harrigan from Tel Aviv, Israel, has the latest.
8: Among the targets were multiple military command and control centers all across Iran, dozens of them hit. The U.S. attacks were in response to an Iranian attack against Jordan. Iran fired ballistic missiles against U.S. military positions in Jordan. CENTCOM confirming that all of those missiles fired by Iran were disabled or were intercepted. President Trump had warned that the U.S. would be responding to Iran's attack. In addition, the U.S. also attacked Iranian-backed militias inside of Iraq. This time, it was a joint attack alongside with Saudi Arabian jet fighters.
6: The Senate voted 86-12 to advance the late Senator Lindsey Graham's bill to impose sanctions on Russia and Iran. Alabama Senator Katie Britt says she stands by President Trump's efforts to undermine the Islamic Republic and its sanction evasion operations.
9: They have had a murderous regime for 47 years that has enacted terror on Americans and our allies abroad. That must come to an end.
6: Newly released diary entries detailing former chief medical advisor Dr. Anthony Fauci's personal reflections during the COVID-19 pandemic have emerged. Alabama Republican Senator Tommy Tuberville shares his thoughts on the former medical advisor.
10: He hurt trust in this country. He put this country in a tailspin. He almost bankrupted our country with what they did. Between Obama and Biden, this guy gets Weasel of the Year award.
6: There are concerns that the Texas State Water Plan does not have information on data center water use. Robert Thornton has more.
11: Texas law requires the state to update its water plan every 5 years. Larry French of the Texas Public Policy Foundation says the state water plan is a combination of regional water plans.
12: Those plans basically consist of an evaluation of what current water supplies are in a region, what the current demands are for water in the region, what the projected growth or change in demand will be occurring over a 50-year planning period.
11: The Texas Tribune says there are at least 248 planned data center projects in the state and 335 in operation. Critics say the 2027 state water plan currently leaves out analysis of water usage by data centers. French said there isn't a lot of information now on water use data by such centers, and more analysis needs to be done.
12: During the last legislative session, the legislature directed and funded, I believe, the Public Utilities Commission to cooperate with the Water Development Board in gathering water use information on these data centers. And so, and I think they've queried a variety of data centers. There was a hearing last month. The response, voluntary response from data center operators was fairly disappointing.
11: French went on to say that the impacts are local regarding data center water usage. I'm Robert Thornton.
6: Oil prices are higher and Asian shares are mostly lower. U.S. futures edged higher despite losses Wednesday on Wall Street after the Federal Reserve kept interest rates unchanged. The S&P 500 dropped 1.5%, the Dow fell 2.2%, and the Nasdaq Composite lost 1.7%. More news online at AFN.net and download the AFN mobile app. I'm Rusty Pugh.
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1: Well, good morning and welcome to Real Truth for Today. Pastor Jeff Shreve here. Hope you're having a wonderful Thursday morning. Psalm 90, verse 12 says this, "So teach us to number our days that we may present to you a heart of wisdom." It's good to see that life is brief. And as you number your days, you see, okay, these days are going by. You know, your life is made up of so much time. When we talk about people killing time, well, I'm killing time. Killing time is just committing suicide by degrees because you only have so much time. So the psalmist Moses in Psalm 90, "Lord, teach me to number my days. Teach me to see how few hours I have so that I can present to you a heart of wisdom." Now, somebody that helps me have a heart of wisdom is my friend, Dr. Phil Cook. He's a media producer. He's a writer, speaker, consultant, founder and CEO of Cook Media Group. And he sends out emails every couple of weeks or so and about faith, media, and culture. And one of the ones I read yesterday really caught my eye. It said, "Why every church needs a wise gray hair on staff." And so I wanted to talk to him about that and other things. So, Dr. Phil, can you hear me?
2: I can hear you. I'm good. Thank you.
1: All right. You're the guy that never ages. You always look like you're getting younger and younger.
2: Well, you know, I worry sometimes it'll all happen at once. I'll just wake up in the morning and boom. I don't know. It's getting, things don't work the way they used to. I can tell you that, Jeff.
1: Yeah, I think you're a couple years ahead of me. Not a whole lot, but a couple. And so so I did. You know, when you sent out and the very first article, you always have a. Three or four little things for leaders that are very helpful. So why every church needs a wise gray hair on staff. I loved that. And so I read that article and explained to our listeners, especially our pastors and deacons that are in listening audience, why is that important?
2: Well, you know, going back to the Bible, if Moses had not listened to his father-in-law Jethro, he might have worked himself to death. Jethro actually had a solution because he'd been there before. I think a lot of situations, you know, I love being surrounded by the young guys. I love being surrounded by creativity and innovation. But sometimes there needs to be a voice that says, we've done that before. We've tried it and it didn't work. Or here's the way it could work. That voice of experience really does matter. And so I've seen so many churches lose amazing leaders simply because they hit retirement age and they felt like it was time to move on. And I just think that it would be a good idea for any, and this could work at a company, it could work at a nonprofit or a ministry, church, whatever. Just having that voice, I think, is so important.
1: You know, Phil, it's really interesting. Back in the day, so I was a big UCLA fan. My brother went to UCLA, yeah. And I loved John Wooden and read a lot, yes, of things about him. So back in the day, he retired in 1975. He was almost 65 years old because UCLA had a policy that as soon as you hit 65, you were out. And so even, yeah, a guy, probably the greatest college basketball coach in the history of basketball, had to retire because he was 65. We don't have that anymore. And so I was going to ask you this. How do you feel about that, especially as it relates to pastors? What is a good rule of thumb as guys get older? You know, some guys, we hear this phrase, hey, he stayed too long.
2: Yes.
1: How do you counsel guys with that?
2: That's a great question because I've also written blog posts about recognizing that it's time to step down. And sometimes the greatest act of leadership you can do is to do exactly that, step down. There are leaders that, you know, you find it often with founding leaders. I've often seen leaders that will hang on until you pry their cold, dead hand off the steering wheel. And it's just too long. So I do think we need to recognize that. But at the same time, you know, you mentioned John Wooden. I've served on the board of the Salvation Army, which I think is one of the great organizations in the world. My wife has been on their board, and they have a mandatory retirement age even today of 65. And theoretically, it's to let open doors for younger leaders to step up and do their thing. However, I see these amazing leaders who I think we'd all agree at 65, you're just at the peak of your leadership.
1: Right.
2: They often will have to, they're forced out and they go to other organizations and they lead other ministries and other organizations. So I just think we need to rethink the whole 65 retirement thing anyway. I just think that so many people are so wise at that time. So anyway, I think experience does matter.
1: Yeah, and then on the other side of that coin, then you have people, Mitch McConnell comes to mind. I don't know how many years ago he
2: yes.
1: died, but I mean, it's Weekend at Bernie's, not to be rude, but I mean, he needs to retire. Yeah. When you're in that kind of shape, obviously Joe Biden was in no position to run for president, and he really didn't run. He
2: right.
1: had his name out there, but how do you yeah. think an organization, Phil, should go about that when you do have the founding pastor, let's say, and he's not thinking about retirement and everybody else is? How do you broach that subject with him?
2: You know, leadership is hard, as you know, Jeff. It's hard. And very often we need to sit down and have those come to Jesus meetings with bosses, leaders, pastors, CEOs, and just talk about, look, it's time to, we need to start thinking about succession. Succession is a part of that conversation because I think most pastors don't think about it until it's too late. When you raise up somebody to be the next leader at your church, the congregation needs to know that person. They need to be familiar with that person. They need to like that person, have a relationship. It's not something that you could just say, okay, guess what? Next Sunday, we're going to have Bob Thompson step in and be the pastor now. That's just too much of a shock for everybody. So I think these things need to be thought out way ahead of time. And in most cases, they're not. I actually had a pastor call me into his office one day. He was theoretically preparing the way for his son to take over the church. And I came in and was helping him update their television ministry and got a great book deal for his son. And the pastor, who was 88 at the time, called me into his office and was so angry he was shaking. He said, so you're the guy that's destroyed my ministry. And I said, what are you talking about? He said, you think because you've got this great book deal for my son and you're helping change the television program, there's any room for me in ministry anymore? And I wanted to say, you're 88. You know, maybe it's time to step down, relax, go to pasture. But he was shaking. He was so angry. So there are people that just refuse to let go, and I think sometimes we just need to have that hard conversation.
1: Yeah, and you know what I've noticed, Phil, over the years, I'm 64 years old, and I've been at First Baptist going on 24 years in February. When you're younger, you're organically connected with kids, organically connected to
2: yes.
1: every area of the church, children's ministry, student ministry, and things like that. As you get older, your kids are grown and gone. Unless you have grandkids coming through there, you're not as organically connected, and it can make it harder because you don't relate as well. How do you counsel
2: yeah.
1: guys like me that maybe don't relate as well because we're in our 60s as we did when we were in our 40s?
2: You know, you at that point, you have to be intentional. John Maxwell had a great phrase called walk the factory floor. And for CEOs, leaders, pastors, the point was get out there, be intentional about getting out there, meeting your team, meeting the employees, that sort of thing. And I say in a situation like you're talking about, you'd have to be intentional about engaging with the younger people. Go in and talk to them. Go in and teach. Be casual with them. Show up at summer camp every once in a while. Make those intentional efforts, because the truth is those kids would love you. They will love you. They want the respect and relationship with an older leader like that. And so we just have to be much more. I totally get what you mean, because I'm the same way. I have to be much more intentional in reaching out to younger people and listening to young ideas. And the thing is, the younger people on the team are going to have some dumb things to say, because you and I have been there. We've heard these things before, but they need a voice. We need to mm-hmm. let them speak up, have a voice. And we need to be intentional about that, or they're going to feel alienated and not feel like there's a place for them there.
1: Yeah. Phil, you've spent a career on dealing with optics and situations, and when the house is on fire, what do you do? Those kinds of things. Well, everybody's talking about Dr. Fauci yesterday on Capitol Hill.
2: Yeah.
1: He pled the fifth 111 times, something like that. Give
2: yeah.
1: me your opinion on the optics of that decision.
2: Well, they're obviously not good. I think even though a lot of the Democrat leaders are standing up for him and trying to defend him, I think even them, when they go home at night, they talk to their wives and husbands and say, man, this guy is on fire. He's burning. He's crashing. Particularly when your diary gives you away, when your own email, this is a real word for leaders, by the way, that, you know, Google says if you have Gmail, and many of the other email servers are the same way, even if you delete an email, it never really goes away. And in a court situation, they can be pulled up. Text messages, the same way. And so a lot of the indictment is not just his personal diary, but his emails. They're pulling emails from years ago that's indicting him. And so we have to be really careful that we are in public who we are in private. That's so important. And I think what he's showing is that he wasn't that same guy. I mean, he was out trying to book media appearances mm-hmm. and make money at it. He had his staff doing it, which is illegal. And so I just think that he's really setting himself on fire here. It's not so much the investigation, it's his own words. And when they use your own words to indict you, boy, that can be very, very damning. And I think that's the situation he's in right now.
1: Well, you know, in trying to protect his legacy, he's trashing his legacy by not answering the questions. If he hired Phil Cook as opposed to all the bank of lawyers that he had, what would you have told him to do?
2: Well, I always believe in honesty. I think taking the fifth looks really, really bad. And I'm sure, you know, lawyers are not there to save your reputation. They're there at your sexual abuse situation, a financial situation, some other kind of a crisis. Lawyers are there to keep you out of jail, not to save your reputation. Communication people, experts in communication are there to help save your reputation. And so it doesn't mean that saving your reputation is about lying. It's about telling the truth, actually. Yeah. And I think that I'm not a big pleading the fifth guy. I think that you need to get up there. And it's funny, they have clips of him I've seen that they're playing from news shows from years ago where he said, hey, I will defend all of my actions. I'm happy to defend them. And yet now he's not doing it. So I think that he should step up. If I was advising him, I would say, look, you need to talk to these guys and be very, very careful about invoking the fifth. That's just a very

0: very dangerous tactic.
1: Well, I want to play you a clip, Phil, of somebody that you know very well about what a team really wants in a leader, because this fits.
0: Okay.
2: Hi, this is Phil Cook with a quick pro tip for leaders. You know, your team doesn't expect perfection, but they do expect character. They expect integrity. You can show integrity and character in everything you do, every phone call, every meeting, every task, every project. You don't have to be perfect as a leader. Don't get hung up on that. So often, leaders hold back because they're worried about making a mistake. Worry less about making a mistake and think more about how I can show my character, my integrity in this situation, because that's what really inspires them to do remarkable things.
0: Well, that guy's a genius. Wow, whoever that is.
1: Okay, so Phil,
0: well,
1: I had
0: I was working recently with a guy who was so, he was such a perfectionist as a leader. I was consulting with a big ministry recently. The leader was such a perfectionist that he was afraid to make a decision. He could not, he was paralyzed because he was so afraid of making a mistake. And it dawned on me that, look, your team, and his team in the meanwhile is just looking, what do we do? What decisions do we make? Mm-hmm. What actions do we take? They were paralyzed as well. So I just think it's more important to realize that character matters, obviously, in life. And, you know, at the end of your days, they're not going to be looking back on the mistakes you made or the, you know, what a perfectionist you were. They're going to look back and say, wow, that guy had real character. That woman had real character, real integrity. And I think that's what matters for the long haul. If you want to leave a lasting legacy, that's the way to do it.
1: Well, everybody's going to mess up. There's no perfect leader.
0: Yeah.
1: And I've always, you know, if you mess up, you fess up. If you lose your temper in a meeting, which can happen, it can happen to anybody, can happen to pastors, apologize. And, you know, whoever's in that meeting, say, hey, I lost my cool. I'm sorry. That goes, I've done that personally just in the last 6 months. And that goes so far in elevating you in the minds of those people, because they say, wow, that guy made it right. Well, you're listening to Real Truth for Today. Pastor Jeff Shreve here talking to my friend, Dr. Phil Cook. And we'll be back with more on American Family Radio.
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8: The Bible reminds us that behind every Christian, there's an army of angels. The book of Hebrews makes a stunning claim about angels. Are they not all ministering spirits sent out to render service for the sake of those who will inherit salvation? Let that sink in. The same angels who worship God at His throne and execute His judgments are also dispatched to serve you. The word ministering means coming alongside, helping, or assisting. like a personal protective detail assigned by heaven itself. When you feel alone, you're not. When the world feels stacked against you, it isn't. Bible prophecy reveals that angels are working behind the scenes, carrying out God's sovereign purposes. And as a child of God, you are part of those purposes. This is Tim Moore wishing you Godspeed.
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1: Welcome back to the program. Pastor Jeff here, talking to my friend Dr. Phil Cook, founder and CEO of Cook Media Group, a media producer, a writer, he's got some great books, speaker, consultant, and we're talking about leaders and leadership and leaders having wisdom. Wisdom is seeing life from God's perspective. The Lord says in James 1:5, if any of you lacks wisdom, let him ask of God, who gives to all men generously and without reproach, and it will be given to him. If a leader doesn't have wisdom, that leader can make some terrible decisions. Now, Phil, we were talking at the break. Cracker Barrel hired a lady, relatively young. She looked like she was in her 40s, Julie Fells Massineau, who went on Good Morning America just a few years ago. We're totally changing Cracker Barrel. We're not your father's Oldsmobile anymore, that kind of thing. What a disaster that was. It was not quite Bud Light, but Bud Light-esque, and found out very quickly that she didn't do her homework to determine who eats here and what do they like about the place. Weigh in on that whole debacle.
0: Yeah, you know, sometimes you can, first of all, I think she was a DEI hire. I think that was during that era when everybody was trying to hire younger women, minorities, people, you know, out of the ordinary, anything but a white dude. And I think they overstepped their bounds a little bit and brought in somebody who, she looked like she'd never been in a Cracker Barrel store. She didn't embody the type of customer they have. She didn't look like the type of customer they have. She didn't talk like them. And it's funny, when I've seen her on a number of news shows where they said, well, did you actually ask customers? Did you do surveys? And she kind of hedged that question and said, well, I thought this and I thought that and I felt like this. And it just seemed to me that she was not out there in the thick of things asking the people that go to Cracker Barrel. And so she obviously overstepped. She overbranded. She got rid of Uncle Herschel, my favorite dish at Cracker Barrel, let me just say that. And she just went way too far. And we can do that. We can do it in churches. We can do it in nonprofits. We can do it in businesses. We can overstep. You know, in our efforts to try to update and be hip and be contemporary, which I think is important, sometimes we can just overstep and we forget what the DNA of the organization really is and who the members are and what we're representing and what we're doing. So I think she was just insensitive to that. And I think they should have probably gotten rid of her a long time ago. And the reason, not to be harsh, but you know, a leader embodies the organization. The leader is the visual representative of that organization. He or she is the bottom line. And so I think sometimes if the damage is so great, you've got to remove that person from the equation and bring in somebody new to revitalize the organization. So, and there have been situations where pastors in a crisis needed to step down to take all the attention because they were just sucking up all the attention, and it was just too damaging to keep them in place. So sometimes people need to move on.
1: Okay, let me shift that to the church world. So in the news, Second Baptist Church of Houston, huge church, and Dr. Ed Young was the pastor there for 47 years, 48 years, something like that. Tremendous, had a lot of credibility, had a lot of trust built up, but they changed the bylaws. People thought they did that in a kind of a clandestine way and gave all the power to just a group, took it away from the church. He installed his son, Ben, as the pastor. The church didn't get to vote or anything like that. Well, they got sued, a group in the church, and I knew one of the guys that was doing that, and he was the CEO of Conoco. He's not some, you know, Joe Blow off the street. He was Ed Young's personal prayer partner. I mean, he was a big-time guy, Archie Dunham. Well, they lost in court, which is not surprising because the courts don't want to get involved in church squabbles as they look at it. But Phil, from your perspective, the church wins, but does the church really win?
0: No, not at all. Not at all. In situations like that, I think transparency is the thing to remember. So often when we're making decisions, policy changes, anything in a church or a nonprofit, we have to remember that when we're not transparent, people start guessing at what's going on. And trust me, they always guess worse than what's really happening. And excuse me. That's why I think so strongly about being honest about things. If you're in a crisis, be honest, be upfront, be transparent, because that takes the ammo away from your critics. And I think that there was just a lot of stuff going on. As you said, it sounded shady. I don't know all the details of what happened, but from an outsider, it just doesn't sound legitimate. It sounds like something weird is going on here, and that makes people start talking. It makes people start wondering. And so I think my advice is always be transparent, be upfront in these things. If the congregation doesn't buy into it, you're going to have a split. Things are going to get horrible. And like you say, I think that Ben and the leadership team is going to be in a tough place from this point on.
1: Yeah, I was telling my staff just yesterday, you know, bigger is not always better. And, you know, he's got a huge church. I wouldn't trade with him for anything.
0: No, bigger is not always better. You're exactly right, particularly for a second gen. Now, let me say this. I've written on my blog about the fact that a next generation leader that succeeds a legend, you know, if you're succeeding a guy like Ed Young Sr., let me tell you, that's a tough gig, no matter who you are. You may be a son, you may be a genius, whoever you are. It's always difficult leading following a legendary leader. So that's you know, that's part of the situation there too. And it's always very, very tough. They have to be very strategic in how they do it.
1: Okay, so we've had in the church world, we've had a lot of really heavy-hitting pastors, big-name pastor W.A. Criswell comes to mind.
0: Yes.
1: Following him didn't go well for Joel Gregory, and it was several. Yeah. How can that go well? If you are the guy that's following a living legend, so to speak, how do you do that? Joshua did a good job following Moses, although he was scared to death.
0: He did.
1: But what do you think is the formula for that?
0: That next generation leader needs to have the trust of the people in the organization, whether it's a church or a ministry or a nonprofit or whoever. They need to have that trust. And that trust is only built because he or she came on the scene early and was so-called blessed by the founding pastor. And they had a relationship ahead of time. And everybody knows this person is going to be the next leader. And they have time to adapt to that and get used to that. I can't say enough about bringing on a next generation leader early, because it really does build up trust with people. They get used to that person, makes a dramatic difference. In fact, it happens so little. Very often, the guy that succeeds is the third leader. The third leader, because usually after a legendary leader, the next person crashes and burns, and it's just so difficult. And then the leader that comes in after that person appears to save everything. They get a lot of respect. So it's a tough gig all around. But I think the key is bringing that person on early enough that everybody gets comfortable, get used to them, and then that takes some years to do. But it's often so much better.
1: You know, Phil, I think with younger guys, especially younger pastors, they don't realize about the trust factor, and it takes time.
0: Yes.
1: You can't just walk in with trust. People have to get to know you. Mm-hmm. And if you make major decisions and they don't trust you, the other guy could have done that and they wouldn't have said boo about it, but you do
0: That's
1: it
0: right.
1: And they're grilling you.
0: Yeah, I've often said that a guy like Billy Graham could have committed some pretty terrible sins in his life. He could have done some really dumb things in his career, but the trust factor was so strong about Billy and his ministry that people would have forgiven him. And I think that trust, that bank of goodwill that you build with people really, really does matter. And you've hit on a really important thing, because we cannot build enough trust. We need to have trust with people. And you're right. New leaders, They don't start it from day one. It doesn't happen from day one. It takes time and maybe a few crises and difficult, you know, times to get through when people start to trust you and they know that your interest is their interest and they're going to give you a lot more credibility. It makes a big difference.
1: Well, Phil, I know you're very gracious with your time, but you got to go. Tell our listeners how they can connect with you, especially to get your emails, because you have some great stuff in there.
0: Sure. I have a blog at philcook.com. I'm Cook with an E, philcooke.com. And on that homepage, you can sign up every week to get an email of my best blog posts I've written that week. That way you don't even have to visit my website. But yeah, I cannot help but write. I write like crazy. I've done 11 books and I'm working on a 12th one. And I really love it. But everything comes out on my blog first. So that is the place to find out what I'm thinking and where everything is. So I'd encourage people to go to philcook.com. And thank you, by the way, Jeff. I always enjoy being on the show. This is fantastic. You ask very great, very timely questions.
1: Oh, thanks, love brother. It. What's that? So give me a preview of the new book.
0: It's on things that leaders never notice. Maybe it's because I spent the first part of my career behind a camera as a media producer. I've seen things that leaders just completely miss. And I think that leaders need to be much more observant, aware, discerning. Discerning is a word we use a lot in the church. We don't use it a lot in the secular world, but it's an important word. Being able to discern things, seeing things that other people miss. I think that really separates a leader from the rest of the pack. And so I want to write a book that's going to help leaders understand what they should be noticing, what they shouldn't be noticing, what they need to see that other people maybe are missing. I think that's a really important issue in this digital, distracted world we live in today.
1: Amen. I look forward to reading that, my friend. Thanks so much, Phil. We'll do it again.
0: Thank you.
1: God bless.
0: Take care.
1: Well, everybody is talking about the Anthony Fauci situation, and it was hard to turn away. I was watching it on YouTube yesterday as I was doing some other things, and to hear a guy just over and over 100, I think it was 111, somebody said 120, I don't know, I didn't count them, it was over 100, to hear him just say, I plead the fifth, I love what Josh Hawley did with him concerning pleading the fifth.
11: Let's try something. What day of the week is it today?
12: On the advice of counsel, I respectfully decline to answer based upon my rights under the Fifth Amendment to the Constitution.
11: What color tie are you wearing?
12: On the advice of counsel, I respectfully decline to answer based upon my rights under the Fifth Amendment to the Constitution.
11: What color is the carpet in front of you?
12: On the advice of counsel, I respectfully decline to answer based upon my rights under the Fifth Amendment to the Constitution.
11: Let's just get one thing straight. You don't have any rights under the Fifth Amendment because you've been pardoned, as you very well know. As the Supreme Court has been clear for a century and more, Brown versus Walker, 1896, when he has been pardoned, he may not stand upon his privilege. You know that. Your lawyers sitting behind you now shifting nervously in their chairs. They know it. This isn't about the Constitution. This isn't about the law. This is about contempt. Contempt for this body and contempt for the American people.
1: Touché. I like Josh Hawley a lot. He doesn't pull any punches, but... as Phil Cook said, the optics are terrible when you're pleading the Fifth. You just look guilty. Now, the Fifth Amendment is in there to protect somebody. You can't, incriminate yourself. But you're 85 years old. You're probably not going to be around too much longer. I mean, how many more years do you got? Life for Anthony Fauci, you need to remember this. For a normal person, the average person, you wouldn't want to be that guy because you talk about your name being mud. Now, to the liberals, he's their hero. Somebody posted, I don't care what you say, Dr. Fauci is still a hero. And I said in response, I said, well, when you call good evil and evil good and substitute light for darkness and darkness for light, Isaiah chapter 5, verse 20, the villains are the heroes. And that's the upside down world we live in. Senator Ted Cruz was asked about Dr. Fauci and his non-testimony on Capitol Hill. This is what he had to say.
13: Years from now, they'll look back and say, what collective madness overtook this country?
14: What if I ask you about Fauci and the effort to hold him in contempt?
13: Yeah.
14: Do you support it?
13: Absolutely. Look, I think Anthony Fauci has had contempt for Congress and contempt for the American people for decades. His diary shows that he deliberately lied to the American people over and over and over again. In his diary, he wrote early on that it was clear that the COVID virus did not come from the wet market in Wuhan, and then he turned around and said exactly the opposite thing on national television. In his diary, he brags about convincing Democrats in New York and California to shut schools down, and yet he goes on TV and says, oh, I wasn't for shutdowns. That level of contempt and dishonesty is disgraceful, and Dr. Fauci ought to think about what it says about the end of his career, that what he will be remembered for the most is pleading the fifth more than 100 times. He's been the most damaging bureaucrat in the history of America. And I will say the school shutdowns, which Fauci bragged that he was responsible for, may well be the single most destructive public policy step we've seen in decades. That learning loss will stick with those kids the rest of their lives.
1: That was Senator Ted Cruz talking about Dr. Fauci. You know, as far as being a liar, here's what the Lord has to say. The second to the last chapter of the Bible, Revelation chapter 21. But for the cowardly and unbelieving and abominable and murderers and immoral persons and sorcerers and idolaters and all liars, their part will be in the lake that burns with fire and brimstone, which is the second death. All liars. Lying is a terrible sin. Well, you're listening to Real Truth for Today. Pastor Jeff Shreve here. When we come back from the break, we'll be taking your calls, 888-589-8840. That's 888-589-8840. If you have a question or a comment, love to hear from you. This is Real Truth for Today on American Family Radio. And the last segment that we always hold out for calls is always a lot of fun. So give me a call and let's talk.
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2: 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And I look forward to hopefully having you go with us for a great, great time. Well, we're going to the phone lines, 888-589-8840. That's 888-589-8840. We've been talking to Phil Cook. He had to go, but we're talking to him about leadership. We're talking to him about Anthony Fauci pleading the fifth over 100 times. What does that look like? I thought it was very interesting what Phil said. You know, lawyers, their only interest is keeping you out of prison. A consultant would be trying to protect your reputation. I personally would rather just come clean on everything. Just be honest. Hey, if you messed up, you messed up. If you intentionally lied, you just say, "Hey, I lied. I was wrong." John Fetterman, I appreciate him. He said, "Hey, I believe the wet market lie because I trusted the organization, the CDC and Fauci and the government. I was trusting in that." And it was, I mean, you got to kind of gouge out your own eyes. There's a coronavirus lab in Wuhan, China. And as one comedian said, it seems like maybe that's where it would come from, a lab leak at the coronavirus lab. Pretty simple when you think about it, but so many people believed the lie that was perpetrated. They believed the lies that were perpetrated by Dr. Fauci about 6 foot of distance between people, about the masks and all the things that people did, and then about the vaccine that was safe and effective. It's not safe. It's not effective. Most people I know that got the vaccine wish they never had. And so, you do such tremendous damage as an individual and as a leader of an organization if you're lying to people. Because as John MacArthur so aptly said, truth and time go hand in hand. Give a statement enough time and you'll find out whether it was truthful or not. Well, the number to call is 888-589-8840, and we have Robin on the line from Virginia. Robin, welcome to Real Truth for Today.
3: Oh, thank you so much. Welcome. I should say welcome to you. Pastor Shreve, I know I get a little nervous when I call in, but I humbly wanted to call this morning because, first of all, I'm so thankful for AFR because the conversation that you had with Mr. Cook and yourself as a pastor, and even about Pastor Ed Young's church, who I used to listen to a lot, I so appreciate the transparency, you know, on a radio channel where we can listen to programs not only about Bible things, but about news and information, what's going on around the world. But I feel like it's interesting, as I was waiting, I was remembering, you know, my dad was a part of an organization, a nonprofit called International Christian Leadership, which otherwise people might recognize as the Prayer Breakfast organization, for almost 20 years. And as that fans into and dovetails into Dr. Fauci's testimony, because I happened to turn on yesterday right when Josh Hawley was asking the questions about the, and, you know, it really made me feel like the difference between repentance and just regret. And that the importance I so appreciate about you, Pastor Shreve, is that, you know, you are very transparent and authentic. And the power of what Mr. Cook was saying about any leader in a church, any evangelist, that it's ironic. I feel like I knew sort of early on in early 2020 when they were just waving the flags and doing monetary incentives to get the shot. I never did.

0: Yeah. Never had a vaccine since I was in junior high. But the amazing thing to me is that you could feel a palatable, even though I wasn't in the room where he was testifying, the look on his face, you could just feel that he was going down, you know. And if there's any, you know, I can't put a hug around, and I, much as I would love to console and comfort all those who lost loved ones because they did take the virus or maybe from the actual COVID-19, that maybe the sharing and the seeing of the look on his face, and you could see what was coming out of him, that he was feeling awful or whatever that is, right? Mm-hmm. So that if there's sometimes the therapeutic sharing and seeing of that person who helped to cause this, it also made me realize that the beautiful nature of when the Holy Spirit is invisible, maybe we should be thankful for things that are invisible, that I can't see the evilness that's inside mm-hmm. of a person like him or anybody else.
1: Yeah.
0: But the big difference between just regret and repentance is that the most transparent thing we ever saw was Jesus on the cross and his blood. And I just pray that this helps to bring people to the fact that we're all sinners,
1: yes,
0: saved by grace. And
1: yes, you're exactly right, Robin. You know, there are two things at work here. You know, you see somebody that obviously lied, and the lies affected so many lives, and there's righteous indignation. This is wrong. And you saw a lot of those senators that were upset, and Congress people that were upset about you did this, and this affected so many lives, and, you know, loved ones weren't allowed to get close to their aging relatives and things like that. And you shut down schools, as Ted Cruz said. You know, you've done damage to kids that will last for their lifetimes. People don't like to take that on. And so Dr. Fauci is just, I mean, he's just going to lie to himself. I didn't do that. I didn't do that. I wouldn't do that. That's not me. They're just making accusations. They don't know what they're talking about. The things that he has said before to Rand Paul. And so I don't think he's accepting any of those things. But the other thing you got to remember is, as you've pointed out, you know, it's not our place to string this guy up and you know, skin him alive. Vengeance is mine, I will repay, says the Lord. Now, if he's broken laws, and it seems like he has, and he committed perjury, hey, they need to go after him for that. But that guy is one day going to have to stand before God, just like you are going to have to stand before God. I am not you, meaning Robin, but you in the plural, all of us are going to do that. I shared last night, I said, listen, I talked about God destroying Sodom and Gomorrah and the cities of the plain, Admah and Zeboim, two smaller cities there. I rained down fire and brimstone on him. He made him example to those who would live ungodly thereafter. And God did not want to do that. God does not want to judge. He wants to save. And the Lord, in response to Abraham interceding for Sodom, if you find 10 righteous there, Lord, will you spare the city? And he said, if I can find 10 righteous, I will not destroy this city. Why was Sodom and Gomorrah destroyed in such an emphatic way? It's because there weren't 10 righteous people in the whole city. Lot lived there for 20 years. He had zero impact because he was a compromiser. And God did destroy it. And shall not the judge of all the earth deal justly? That was the question that Abraham asked in Genesis chapter 18 to the Lord. God will deal justly, and he will judge. And those who are living lives of sin and selfishness and lies and abominations, they're going to face the God who is holy, holy, holy. We live in a world today where people, they do not have a fear of God until they have to stand before God, as it says in Revelation chapter 6, during the tribulation period, the great kings and the commanders and the great and the small, they're going to run to the mountains and say to the mountains and to the rocks, fall on us and hide us from the presence of him who sits on the throne and from the presence of the Lamb, for the day of their wrath has come, and who is able to stand? It is a terrifying thing to fall into the hands of the living God, and we need to remember that you're not going to be able to plead the fifth at the great white throne judgment. You are going to be judged with pure justice. You don't want that. You want to settle your case out of court, come to Jesus while there's still time, believe on the Lord Jesus Christ, and he takes you from death to life. You pass out of judgment and your name is written in the Lamb's Book of Life. So I appreciate that, Rob, and God bless you. We have Jackie on the line from Texas. Jackie, welcome to Real Truth for Today.
2: Hey, Pastor Jeff, I'm kind of going to jump from that subject to one you were speaking on last week, or bring up something maybe you're not aware of. Are you aware of the Noahide laws and what they're trying to do with that particular law situation?
1: The Noahide laws. No, what is that?
2: Okay, there are seven rabbinic laws. The rabbis have brought them up. They're trying to make this a worldwide, I guess, a way of life. It's you will honor only one God. Well, the whole problem there is they say if you're blasphemy and this and that, the punishment is beheading. And all of this is, there's supposed to be 70 or 60 or 70 leaders of the nations meet in Israel November the 6th, 2nd through the 6th, to try to start implementing this. This was recognized by Reagan back when he was in office. It's been recognized by Clinton. It's been recognized by one of the Bushes. And it states that this one God that they want to honor and justify is the old before Jesus came, and whenever the breaking the law is decapitation by the sword, and the only person that they seem to be against is Jesus, because we worship Jesus as the God himself and the Holy Spirit. So we're basically blaspheming because we worship a three-person God. The Muslims are supposedly okay because they are only worshiping one God, and their little old deal is, well, we're all going to worship really the same God, which is a lie.
1: Yeah, I'd have to do some research on that, Jackie, but I'll take a look at that, and that seems, it seems pretty crazy. So I'll take a look, and then I'll comment on it at a later date. But I appreciate the call. We have Scott on the line from Mississippi. Scott, welcome to Real Truth for Today.
3: Hey, Pastor Jeff, thank you for being a discerning, wise leader for a nation that needs it so desperately. I wanted to get as angry as probably a lot of other people did at rehashing things from yesterday's testimony, but I tried to get away from it, take a 30,000-foot view, and I see so many blind spots in the congregations of most churches today, even if their pastors are wise and biblical teachers. They don't seem to be up at all on what's going on in the world around them. At any point in time, the average parishioner just seems to be oblivious just because of their own day-to-day distractions. But I saw yesterday, I looked at Fauci as a mirror to our nation of who we are. That is who we are. The Senate got exactly what they have been dishing out to us for all this time, deception. Yesterday would have never happened if our government had anybody with any courage to protect us, to keep the oath, to protect our people who are the king. The people are the king, not Fauci, not Trump, not Biden, not any of those, not Bill Gates, not any of those. We have allowed George Soros. We have allowed Bill Gates. We have allowed Tony Fauci. We have allowed presidents to come in, and most of them are narcissistic to start with, and they are looking out for no one but their own. And the government, what you saw yesterday was the epitome of no accountability government, non-elected, the highest paid, even his retirement would outpace most people's regular pay in a year's time. And we should look at that and say, that is us right now. We are in trouble, and we are doomed if we don't do something drastic. And nobody will be able to account for any of that. COVID was so early, you could tell early that it was not a vaccine because they had to change the definition. The CDC had to change the definition of what a vaccine was to get an early use authorization. So how in the world could we keep calling it a vaccine when it's not even a vaccine? It was all a hoax, and it was early revealed, and people ignored it and went along with it, and now we're in an existential threat to our nation that we probably won't get out of if I'm really seeing what I'm seeing.
1: Yeah, great point, Scott. Yeah, the only hope for America is to turn to Jesus. That's the only hope for the world. This world is a sinking ship. Our nation is a sinking ship. And Jesus is the hope, the only hope that we have. There is salvation and no one else, for there is no other name under heaven that has been given among men by which we must be saved. And that is the name of Jesus. And so, yes, we need to get involved. Yes, we need to pray. Yes, we need to do all we can to save America. But at the end of the day, it's going to go to Jesus. He is the only Savior, and we need to direct people to Him. Well, thanks for listening to Real Truth for today. Shine and share, and let God use your life. God bless you.
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8: American Family News, I'm Steve. 12 hours after President Trump warned Iran would get a beating, U.S. forces unleashed heavy airstrikes against the regime. Dozens of targets were hit, including IRGC military command centers, drone and missile facilities, and Iran's remaining maritime capabilities. The president spoke from the Oval Office, saying this.
9: We can hit them very hard. I mean, I can actually say that because there's very little they can do about it. It was a different group than we're dealing with. They've already apologized. But, you know, we got to smack them a little bit.
10: Mr. President, what's your hit back when they strike?
9: Will I always hit back?
10: Yes.
9: Pretty much,
10: yes.
8: Israel's Prime Minister Benjamin Netanyahu met with Secretary of War Pete Hegseth. After the meeting, Netanyahu said this at a meeting of Christian Zionists.
11: And what I ask you is only one thing. Stand up. Stand up. Be calm. Don't cower. And, you know, when you're faced with an attack, what do? Attack back. That's all. That's my long speech. And, you know, I'm very grateful to you for your consistent support, for the constancy of your friendship. And now it's time to fight, fight, fight. That's it.
8: Kentucky Senator Rand Paul plans to seek contempt of Congress charges against Dr. Anthony Fauci. This following yesterday's Senate hearing where Fauci invoked the Fifth Amendment 111 times.
12: So, Dr. Fauci, how do you square telling the American people publicly that you didn't recommend locking anything down with your own diary entry kept on federal government equipment saying that your recommendation is what convinced the mayor and the president to lock things down?
13: On the advice of counsel, I respectfully decline to answer based upon my rights under the Fifth Amendment to the Constitution.
14: You lied to hundreds of millions of people amid the worst public health crisis in a century. You failed to follow your own guidance. You forced people to watch their loved ones die alone over the phone. It's disgusting. What would you do differently knowing what you know today, Dr. Fauci?
13: On the advice of counsel, I respectfully decline to answer based upon my rights under the Fifth Amendment to the Constitution.
8: The hearing angered Republicans already frustrated by Fauci's mask and lockdown policies. Democrats, of course, praised him. Senator Paul details his plans to hold Fauci in contempt.
15: It's a resolution saying that he should be considered for charges for contempt of Congress. I think if that resolution passes our committee, which it will, that it could simply be referred directly to the Department of Justice. Now, we can debate that, but since it's not really a law, it doesn't have an exact procedure. I think there's a possibility that we don't go to the whole Senate floor, but that the committee passes it and we go directly to the Department of Justice.
8: A police press conference about a shooting in Madison, Wisconsin was taken over by black activists who suffered no consequences for their apparent disorderly conduct.
16: On July 22nd, police say a homeless man was caught stealing a bike and breaking into cars. Officers stopped 38-year-old Corey Ruiz, who resisted arrest, pulled a knife, and stabbed a police officer. That officer reportedly shot and killed Ruiz. At a press conference the next day, an activist named Carlos Dixon interrupted Madison Police Chief John Patterson.
17: You can stop talking because we don't want to hear anything you've been saying. You're going to say the same thing you all say every time a black body gets shot down in this city. We have the power, not that badge, not that weapon. We have the power.
16: But instead of arresting the protesters, one of whom had a sign that said, "Corrupt cops deserve to die too," Chief Patterson just gave up the mic.
18: I'll step aside.
17: That's right. Give me this microphone then. Excuse me.
16: Dixon went on to hold the press conference hostage, saying he was motivated by various left-wing causes.
17: I represent AFTAP, all power to all people, zero power to Zionists, zero power to capitalists, zero power to colonialism.
16: Podcaster Matt Walsh notes Dixon wasn't even detained, much less arrested.
19: His skin was too dark for disorderly conduct laws to apply to him, apparently.
16: He says if the police won't even defend their own station, how can they defend Madisonians?
19: It's one of the most pathetic displays you'll ever see from American law enforcement. Every single one of these officers should be terminated.
16: I'm Steve Chortle.
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22: 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Well, Harlan, after that intro, I'm sure some listeners are wondering, how can your home actually help you lower your tax bill? So that's, of course, where a reverse mortgage may come into play. So why are reverse mortgage proceeds treated differently than, let's say, any other source of income?
23: Well, we refer to them, Rob, as a non-correlated asset. It's something that is tax-free coming out of a completely different account, kind of like a Roth, because it's something that when we give disbursements, it's technically borrowed money, even though it doesn't have to be paid back for years in advance. So it is always money that the money that comes out of your house is always tax free, and you don't have to worry about that showing up on your income, changing your tax bracket or your IRMA or anything like that.
22: Yeah, that's really helpful. So how can retirees, Harlan, use that home equity to better manage the timing
0: and the amount of their IRA or 401k withdrawals as a strategy. What does that look like?
23: Well, when we sit down with an advisor and a client, we take a look at how much money do you need to live, and then how much is being used to make a mortgage payment, or what do you want to do with Roth conversions and that sort of thing. And then we look at two major things, and that is the bracket creep. Are you moving from maybe 22 or 24% up into the 30% range, which means there's a lot bigger bite taken out, and we know that that's there. It's a deferred payment that's going to have to be paid in the future. So when we bring reverse mortgage money into the equation that is tax-free, it lowers the amount that they're going to pay taxes on. And then sometimes it's used to actually pay the taxes on Roth conversions if they want to use that tool to make sure that all of their income in the future is always tax-free as well on the gains of their investments.
0: Yeah, interesting. And that IRMA, among other things, can be a big deal. That alone could be several hundred dollars a month worth of an increase if you have income that is introduced into the equation, right?
23: Well, yes, a lot of people just say, well, I'm not working anymore, so I won't have any problem with the Medicare issue. And a lot of people don't even realize that their Medicare premium payment is going to be based on their income. And they just assume, well, my income is nothing because I've already retired. But the fact is that any IRA income that comes out, and even about over 80% of the Social Security money is taxed, and so that can increase your IRMA, or your Medicare payment because of IRMA, by sometimes thousands of dollars a year. It's a big factor.
0: Yeah. Now, you also mentioned Roth conversions, which I know we talk a lot about in terms of, thinking about Roth conversions between retirement and the age where you'd have a required minimum distribution. Talk about how that works.
23: Yes, I was just talking to a lady the other day, and she said, you know, I'm so glad my house is free and clear. I don't have any debt. I owe nobody anything. And I said, well, you do have a $1.2 million IRA, and you've got a mortgage on it. And she said, no, I don't. I don't owe anything on it. And I said, well, sooner or later, you're going to have to pay taxes on that $1.2 million because it's an IRA. And that's when we got into the discussion with her and her advisor on what to do with the Roth conversion to avoid or eliminate the taxes that she's going to have to pay on that money coming out, because it's a required payment. It's just that we don't know how much it's going to be, because we don't know what tax rates are going to be in the future, and we don't know how soon she's going to pull it out. So a lot of people that say or feel they have no debt actually have a big deferred payment to the tax folks at the when they start pulling that money out.
0: Really helpful. We're talking reverse mortgages today, clearing up some misunderstandings, thinking about this as a planning tool, and taking your questions at 800-525-7000. Back with Harlan Akala after this. Stick around.
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3: 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Proverbs 28:13 says, "Whoever conceals their sins does not prosper, but the one who confesses and renounces them finds mercy." 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
0: Delighted to have you with us today on Faith and Finance here at American Family Radio. I'm Rob West. Harlan Ackle is here today. He's our go-to guy on home equity conversion mortgages. What is that? Well, commonly referred to as a reverse mortgage, a planning tool that should be considered, not for everyone, but can be considered as a part of a well-thought-out financial plan in the retirement season of life. Whether that's paying for a Roth conversion, perhaps better managing the timing of IRA withdrawals, not to trip IRMA, something that could cause your Medicare premiums to go up. Even something around portfolio protection that we'll get into here in a moment. But these products really shine in a variety of areas. They're most commonly used for someone who is ill-prepared for this season of life. Harlan, I spoke to someone yesterday. Her husband had pulled out all the money of their 401k. She wasn't excited about it, but he wanted to pay off all their debt as they were heading into retirement, so they didn't have any more nest egg, but they were debt-free. They took their Social Security early at 65, and so they were having to live modestly. She was going back to work, but they were sitting on a home worth $400,000 that was free and clear. And, you know, that's an example where, you know, a monthly check, income for life, you know, could be a game changer for that fourth quarter, right?
23: Well, there's no question, Rob. That's that situation is repeated literally millions of times out of the 72 million people that have their house paid off. Is they feel good about that, and there's nothing wrong with that, but then they don't have the income to be able to live and, quite frankly, give the way they want to. And here's there's this great big asset in an account that they really don't think about that isn't immediately available. And all we do is make that available. We're just converting some of that equity to cash. We're not buying the house, of course. And it'll probably change her life dramatically from that perspective. And so what we try to do is get to people before they pull all their money out of their 401k and pay higher taxes so that they don't use that just to pay off the house. Other debt should be paid off, of course. Yeah. But if the house can be converted to a zero payment, it can make a dramatic difference.
0: Yeah. Harlan Ackley here today. He's our go-to guy in reverse mortgages. If you have a question, maybe you've misunderstood this product, you're wondering if it's right for you, you have a planning scenario, maybe along the lines of what we talked about today. Any of those questions and more, we will prioritize questions on this topic. So call right now. We've got lines open. Harlan would love to speak to you. And every call on topic gets a copy of his book as our gift to you. The number, 800-525-7000. That's 800-525-7000. The team is standing by. We've got lines open. You can call at this moment. Harlan, what is something called sequence of returns risk, and how can a reverse mortgage factor in here?
23: Boy, that's something that I learned. You know, I'm just a farm kid from Wisconsin who never went to college, but I hung around Wade Fow, who's a PhD, a CFA, just a brilliant guy. And he really taught me an awful lot about sequence of returns risk. And it's just when you take money out. It's a fancy word for the timing of when you withdraw money from your account. Well, everybody knows that as your balance continues to go up and you're young and you don't have to pull money out, you don't really care about the fluctuations. But when you're taking money out when the market goes down, you are locking in those losses and you can never get that money back. So what he showed on his, what he called Monte Carlo simulations in the computer is if you only take money out from your investments when the market is up, obviously your account will never go down. Well, what do you do when you need to live when the market's down for a year or two or three, like it was early in the, at 2000 to 2003? Well, you take the money out of your house and then that takes care of your living expenses, which is tax-free anyway, and then when the market goes back up, you pull those gains out again. You end up with a substantially better net worth, even though you're using some equity in your house, because you're never locking in those losses. If you have a 20% loss, you need a 40% gain to make it back up because your balance went way down. And people think, well, I'll just get a 20% gain. No, if it goes down by 20, you got to wait for it to go back up by 40 before you're back up to the same number that you were before. It's just math. People like me that's really get excited about that. But we've looked at a 20-year period, a 30-year period in the market, and not taking money out when the market is down can make a complete difference as to how long your money lasts and what kind of lifestyle you have.
0: Yeah, that's really helpful. And that then speaks to the various approaches that you have when you're accessing home equity through a reverse mortgage, because it doesn't have to be an automatic check for life, right? In fact, that's not the most common scenario, is it?
23: No, Rob, the most common scenario is just a line of credit. And then when people don't need the money, it just continues to grow. Unlike other lines of credit, it goes up by about 6-7% a year. And so you just leave it in there. It continues to be available, costs you nothing to have that, on no monthly fees or anything else, just, of course, the setup cost and the closing cost. But then as you need the money, you pull it out only when you need it. And some people don't pull it out for 2, 3, 4, 5 years, and then there's a need because the market went down, and then they pull that money back out. Some people need a monthly income, and we're certainly happy to help those that are in need. But what we're talking about is there's so many people that don't have an immediate need for a reverse mortgage. They're not broke. They're not in a situation where they're desperate. Yeah. But it simply is a better management from a stewardship standpoint.
0: That's helpful. Taking your questions today for Harlan Ackel on reverse mortgages, 800-525-7000. We've got a few lines open. Let's go to Indiana. Hi, Cindy. How can we help?
5: Hi. Yes, my name is Cindy, and we are wanting actually to put in a swimming pool in the back of our house, and we still owe $33,000 on our home. And we make $300 a month payments on that. We have IRAs that they're not Roth, and we have like $700,000 in IRAs. And then we do have an emergency fund of about $20,000. And we have a corporation, but it actually pays our mortgage of $300. But we can't take more out of it because it's until we close the corp, and that won't be for a while. So I didn't know, you know, if we did this swimming pool, would this, you know, what are your feelings on this?
0: Yeah. Harlan, we've got about 2 minutes till the break. Your thoughts?
23: Yeah, Cindy, anytime that somebody needs to do improvements to their house or regular maintenance issues or whatever, we always encourage them to use your house to pay for your house. Don't use it. It's almost always the most prudent way to do things. When people pull money out to buy toys or whatever, that's not the purpose of a reverse mortgage or a home equity line of credit, even though sometimes that's what's used for. But when you're improving the value of your house and you're putting money into the house with a new kitchen and a swimming pool, whatever the case may be, use the equity that's already in your house to pay for that. And so obviously I'd need to know a little bit more, but if you pull the money out of your 401k, you're going to pay a lot in taxes. You don't want to close the corporation. So almost always the cheapest, most tax-effective way to improve the value of your house and put that money is in so you can enjoy your house more is to pull that money out of your house. So yeah. A quick answer is probably makes sense to do it that way. And simply remember the statement, use your house to pay for your house.
0: And Harlan, she could and would likely pay off that existing mortgage with the reverse, then make more available through the line of credit for the pool, and the payment becomes optional. But when they get down the road, if they wanted to pay it off, they could, right?
23: Well, that's exactly right, depending upon what you're pulling it out. And you may want to take it out systematically because there's tax deductions as you pay the loan down, if you wish. And they'll even save you some money in taxes on the $700,000, and it'll help you build more equity in your investments because you have more cash flow because your payment is zero or optional.
0: 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Hang on the line. We'll get you a copy of Harlan's book. I hope that helps. David, coming your way after the break. We'll be right back.
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0: Great to have you with us today on Faith and Finance here on American Family Radio. We're talking about reverse mortgages today and how the home equity you're sitting on in your home could help you reduce taxes in retirement. Used strategically as a part of a well-thought-out financial plan can not only help fill an income gap if you are ill-prepared for the fourth quarter of life, but also could allow you to be smart with the timing of how you access other assets, namely your investment accounts during a down market year, perhaps to fund a Roth conversion, maybe to prevent increases in your Medicare premiums. 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Harlan's also taking your calls and questions today at 800-525-7000. 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Let's go out to Texas. Karen, how can I help?
14: Well, thank you for taking my call. I
8: I'm 67, and my husband has just filed for divorce. And
0: goodness,
8: he wants to leave me the house. It's paid off. And I'm relating to the woman earlier because my husband cashed in all his 401 to use for other investments. But my pastor had mentioned to me that, because I can't keep this house by myself, my pastor had mentioned it was better to get a reverse mortgage estimate appraisal on the house versus like Zillow or something like that. Didn't even know that was possible. Do you know anything about that?
0: Yes, ma'am. You've come to the right place, and I'm so sorry to hear about what you're going through, and we would love to be able to come alongside you and help in any way we can. Harlan, what are your thoughts today for Karen?
23: Well, yes, I say the same thing, Karen. In our generation, I'm 66, and in our generation, a silver divorce and that's referred to is awful. You know, the number, I'll talk a little bit about numbers, but I understand the emotional pain, and whatever we can do to help, we certainly will. Unfortunately, we probably do one of these scenarios about once every week across the country. It may make sense for you to stay in your house. It may make sense to sell this house and buy another one, but don't make the mistake of starting to rent, because that usually dramatically decreases your net worth and you're relatively young over a long period of retirement. So what we do is we either help you by giving you money that's coming out of your current house so you can afford to stay in the house. If it's not a house that makes sense for you to be there long term, we help you buy a house with a reverse mortgage and put money into an investment account or a savings account for you that you have for the future. So I don't know what the best route is, but it's at a crossroads, and maybe you should stay in the house that you're in, and we can pay you something monthly to take care of the income that you've lost, or we'll have the house sold and then be able to create an investment that will take care of your monthly income. So either way, big decision at this point, and we'd be happy to give you all of your options. When you are asking about the appraisal, we do appraisals. Zillow sometimes is correct and sometimes it's way off, but we do an actual appraisal to go through that so your pastor is correct. That's something we do. You don't order the appraisal. We do as part of the process. So don't pay for an appraisal separately, because it's not something that any other lender can use.
0: Yeah. Karen, I'd love to do several things to come alongside you and support you. Number one, I want to send you a book called Wise Women Managing Money, to be an encouragement to you as you step into managing fully the financial resources God has entrusted to you. I think this book will be helpful to you. Second, we'll send you a copy of Harlan's book. But third, the team can get your information, and if it would be helpful, we can connect you with Harlan or his team directly so that they could just help you explore your options. And it doesn't matter which direction you decide to go. They just really want to be able to serve you and support you during this period of transition. So, Karen, hang on the line. Again, we'll ask our faith and finance community to be praying for you. And if we can help further along the way, don't hesitate to reach out. Hold the line. Let's go to Louisiana. By the way, we do have some lines open taking your questions for Harlan Akula today on reverse mortgages. If you have a question about your situation, maybe you have heard things about these products over the years that have concerned you, or you want to clear something up, call right now, 800-525-7000. David, how can we help you, sir?
13: Good morning, gentlemen. How are you?
0: Hi there.
13: Hi. I'm 59 years old. Our house is paid for, free and clear. My wife wants to purchase another house, which is at a lower value than our house is. And we only have one income, and that's my disability, which is $994 a month. And I just, I know I'm going to be y'all's head scratcher for today, but I'm just looking for advice on what to do or in which way to go. I have I have a little retirement from a job that I've retired from, but I can't draw that until I'm 65. I just need some advice on which way to go, gentlemen.
0: Yes, sir. Well, I appreciate that. Harlan, we have just a minute, so maybe you could give some initial thoughts, and then we'll pick it up on the other side of the break. Go ahead.
23: Yeah, David, there's no question that most of your wealth is contained in your house, so it's great that it's free and clear, so you have no payment, of course, but then you're only living at $994 a month. Maybe it makes sense to downsize to this other house and create some money. Just like we said to the previous caller, maybe it makes sense for you to sell this house and buy a house with a reverse mortgage so that you have more money to replenish the investment account that is kind of at zero right now. So be happy to go through several different things. We do a bucket one, two, and three analysis with any clients that call in just to see whether or not it makes sense. It would seem to me that you want to, that you really need more cash than equity, and there's a lot of equity that is, most of your wealth is in your house, so we'd be happy to look at some options for you.
0: David, stay right there. We'll talk a bit more after the break. Harlan Akala here today. Much more to come just around the corner.
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0: Harlan Akala is here today. We're talking reverse mortgages. I'm Rob West. This is Faith and Finance on American Family Radio. We've got some lines open. If you have a question, call right now, 800-525-7000. Every call on topic today, we'll send you a copy of Harlan's book, Home Equity and Reverse Mortgages, as our gift to you. Before the break, we were talking to David. David, Harlan shared some thoughts on your situation and how you might think about that. Give us your reaction to that and any follow-up questions you have, sir.
13: Yes, sir. We've already went through all the process of all the paperwork on the house. We've done a estimates on the house. We've gotten all that done. We have an attorney, a property attorney, that's working with us. My wife tried some crazy ideas of going to Loan Depot, and that's not working out. Some reason they're saying our paperwork's not correct, but our attorney is saying it is, and so we're trying to move forward on this. I'm very interested in this program. For one thing, it's church, it's Christian related. I mean, that's my main aspect of this, and I just need some advice on. I gave my email address. Y'all could just email me your information, how to get in contact with you guys, and how I should move forward.
0: Very good. We can certainly do that. Harlan, anything you didn't get to share before the break?
2: Yeah, I was going to say that depending upon the I didn't catch the state that you're in.
0: He's in Louisiana.
2: Louisiana. Okay. There's reverse mortgages that start out at 55, and then there's some that go to 62. It may be something that you want to do a traditional mortgage or pay cash for the house, the new one, for a few years and then go to the 62. So in your situation, we'd look at it, be careful about just jumping into something that really doesn't suit long term, the 55-year-old mortgage, instead of waiting for the 62-year-old mortgage. So I neglected to mention that depending upon the age and what your wife's age is, we'd work back and forth as to what would make the most sense in Louisiana, but you'd have options both ways. So I'm glad you put your email out, and this is a complicated situation that you'll probably only do once more in your life, and we'll certainly go through the details because you want to be careful what this decision will probably impact your retirement more than anything else that you do from a financial standpoint. So we'd be glad to go into more detail. There's so many loan officers that just say, oh, I think you should do this, or I think you should get this product. We will refuse to do that until we've asked a whole lot of questions. And that's really the key thing, so that it's put together thoughtfully, that fits in with Christian values as to how it works for not only for you, but also for your wife throughout your retirement.
0: Very good. David, we'll get, I think the team has already gotten your information, so we'll get somebody in touch with you. But we appreciate your call today, sir, and thanks for being on the program. 800-525-7000 is the number to call. We've got still some lines open. We'd love to hear from you today. We're prioritizing questions on reverse mortgages today while Harlan Akla is here. Luana is in Illinois. Go ahead.
3: Hi. Thanks for taking my call, Robin. Hi, Harlan. I was wondering, what's the difference between a home equity line of credit and the reverse mortgage? Because I was looking to do bathroom renovation and then clear some trees off of the property.
0: Yeah, Harlan?
2: Well, thank you for asking that, Luana, because that's such an important issue. Home equity loans are available for anyone at any age. Reverse mortgages are only available for past 62. Both of them are lines of credit and can be set up as lines of credit. Once you get past 62, it is much safer to have a reverse line of credit, even though it costs more for closing costs, because you're not required to make payments, number one. Number two, it cannot be ever taken away as long as you're paying your taxes and insurance and you're alive and living in the house. And thirdly, it's always guaranteed to go up in value. Many people had their lines of credit canceled in 2008, 2000 to 2012 when the major crisis happened. No one lost their reverse line of credit. So when times are tough, the reverse line of credit will always be there, whether times are good or bad. So this is something you don't want to go into any retirement planning without having that protection and that safety of knowing that you don't have to make a payment if you don't want to, and that it will always be there. People that lost their houses in California in the fire, there's about 21 reverse mortgages there. All of them are still active, and people are drawing in that line of credit, even though their houses are ashes as they're trying to rebuild. That does not happen with any other line of credit because of the federal guarantees that are with the reverse mortgage. So dramatic differences between the two different products. Thank you for asking that question. Many people need to know that because they seem similar, but they're very, very different.
0: That's fascinating about the California wildfires, Harlan. I had not heard that. That's just really interesting, isn't it?
23: Yeah, that's what non-recourse means. No matter what happens, the money is available.
0: Wow, interesting. Luana, is that helpful? And did you have any follow-up questions with Harlan?
3: Yeah. Just one more. With the reverse mortgage, how is the interest rate calculated?
0: Yeah.
23: The interest rate is usually a little bit lesser expensive than the regular lines of credit. Most lines of credit right now run between 7 to 10%, and the reverse mortgage is usually between 6 and 7%. So even though it's more expensive to set up, the ongoing interest costs are lower. And, of course, there is no payment on a regular line of credit. You have to at least make the interest payments, and then after 5 years, typically it goes into a fully amortized loan. So usually the long-term costs are cheaper with a reverse mortgage because the interest is lower than on most lines of credit.
0: And Harlan, that great rate question. will move. It is variable.
23: On most lines of credit.
0: And Harlan, that great rate question. will move. It is variable. So if rates come down, it will come down with it, right?
23: Yes, it comes down automatically.

0: book right out to you, and we appreciate you being on the program today. We're going to continue to take more phone calls in the final segment, so if you've not called and you have a question, now would be a great time to call 800-525-7000. Again, that's 800-525-7000. Anything in particular, Harlow, just a minute before our next break, related to this topic of how to think about accessing this tax-free income as a financial planning strategy? Any other quick strategies you could mention that we haven't covered?
1: Well, yes. The biggest thing is there's a lot of wealthy people. Everybody thinks about reverse mortgages, of course, as something that helps out in between times when people are a little bit have a little bit less. Most people don't realize that the biggest expense in retirement for people that are wealthier that have investment accounts, their biggest expense is typically taxes. And there's so little planning that goes around the taxes. And I know we just talked to a wealthier client today that had heard about us through FaithFi and is concerned about his tax bill with $1.5 million in the numbers. And after we went through his plan, we know that if he lives to be 87, he's 65 now, he'll save about $500,000 in taxes. And he said, I just never looked at that. I just figured that that was something that I had to do.
0: Yeah, amazing.
1: So many people don't really have options.
0: That's exactly right. What a powerful example. Sherry, Anna, coming your way after the break. We'll be back with much more in our final segment with Harlan Akala right after this. Stick around.
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0: Great to have you with us today on Faith and Finance here on American Family Radio. I'm Rob West. We're talking reverse mortgages today and how they can be leveraged as a financial planning tool in the fourth quarter of life if you're 62 or older and have, generally speaking, more than 50% equity in your home. It can be used to supplement other assets or as a key means of provision if you are ill-prepared for that season of life, providing some flexibility either by paying off an existing mortgage and no longer having a payment, or by having funds available for home improvements and other needs during that fourth quarter of life, or as a monthly check to provide a really vital element of additional income on a monthly basis, just to give some breathing room. The number to call today with your questions is 800-525-7000. Let's go right back to the phones. We'll head to Arkansas. Anna, how can I help?
7: Yes. I am 70 years old and I do have a master's in counseling, and I've had to step out of the work field due to having to have some surgeries. And right now I'm in a protective mode toward my son and my grandson.

0: my son is a single dad who has been in a field of earning that makes his earning inconsistent because there's gaps. And I only owe about $62,000 on the duplex that I own right now. But I'm concerned about my health and his inconsistency. And if, because I have no 401k, my husband left me about 15 years ago unexpectedly, and has, you know, we work in Christian type jobs, so that we just did not develop a 401k or retirement, which is we do have real estate that's land free and clear, that's about 15 acres I own in a good area, and then I have the duplex, and then I have one other condo, but the mortgage on it is still $90,000, and it's not eligible for a reverse mortgage. But I'm just wondering, with the instability of my health and needing to protect this little guy that's an honor student to be under my roof, if reverse mortgage, it's complex to me. I don't know if I understand exactly what would happen with that.
1: Yeah. Well, thanks for sharing that. I know you're carrying a lot. Mm-hmm. Harlan, your thoughts on all that?
2: You certainly are have a lot of burdens, and I admire for what you've been able to do as a single lady to navigate through these things. The issue is that you have a lot of money in illiquid assets that still require you to make payments on two different mortgages. And certainly having an optional payment mortgage would take a lot of the pressure off, and that you could be of help not only to yourself, that you could work if you wanted to but didn't have to, as well as being a benefit to your son. So when you do the reverse mortgage, you don't give up ownership of your house. We simply allow you to make payments if you wish, and if you don't want to, you never have to until you pass away. We help you kind of make plans as to what, after you pass, what would happen to your son and your grandson. And most of the time, kids need help more so while mom and dad are alive than after they're gone. And so certainly there's things you can do right now to alleviate pressure for him and for you. With your other real estate and some of the things that are there, maybe it makes sense to use some of the money in your house to pay off the rental property so you can use more of the rental income. I don't know, but those are just a couple of the things that we'd investigate. It would certainly be worthwhile to go into your situation, which is a little bit more complex than some, with land and investments and duplex and so on. But it would seem to me that this is something that you should definitely investigate and take a lot of worry off your mind and burdens off your shoulder.
1: Very good. We'll get you a copy of Harlan's book, Anna. If you want to learn more, just head to faithfi.com/movement. I know the team would be delighted to visit with you and help you navigate the complexities of all of that. And we appreciate you being a part of the program today. Thanks for calling. Let's go to Oklahoma. Sherry, how can we help you?
3: Until now, I just thought, oh, no, we don't want a reverse mortgage. We want to pay our house off and leave it to our son. Free and clear. But in listening to the two of you, I'm thinking, well, maybe we should at least look at it. So that's the reason I called. I would like to know more about it.
1: Yeah, very good. Well, I think certainly that is one approach. You know, we talk a lot about becoming debt-free, and we're big fans of that, and a lot of people decide that's the most appropriate approach for them. Others who haven't saved much, you know, need that additional support and income or line of credit to just meet their basic needs or have a little breathing room. Others use it, as we talked about at the start of the program today, as a means of a financial planning tool to make sure that they're coordinated and how they access other assets, and using reverse mortgage to you know, make that more efficient. And that's certainly one approach here. But give us just a quick rundown of your situation in terms of what are your income sources, and what assets have you accumulated at this point?
3: Well, both of us are drawing Social Security. My husband waited until he was 70 to draw it. I signed up when I was 65, and needed Medicare, needed health insurance because I'm a three-time cancer survivor. So anyway, was thankful to be able to get some insurance. My husband is working. He's in his second career. He earned his engineering degree while climbing towers. So I'm really proud of him. He's a contract engineer at Tinker here in Oklahoma City. So he's still earning an income, and both of us draw our Social Security. So we're doing fine right now, but he will be 77 in September. He's still enjoying his job, but I'm thinking maybe he'll work for another year or two, but just trying to think ahead and be ready for that time when he's no longer earning that income.
1: Yes, ma'am. And what retirement assets have you all accumulated, roughly?
3: Well, he has a 401k, and basically that's it. And then, of course, our home, we owe maybe $17,000 on it. And so whatever it will, and I think it's worth maybe $300,000. I'm not sure. But
1: Very good. Harlan, your thoughts on their situation?
2: Well, first of all, I admire your attitude, Sherry, because a lot of people just automatically tune it out, like I did many years ago, and just said, no, it's just bad, you don't need it, and you shouldn't have it. And so just having the idea of investigating it, not whether or not you do it, a lot of people never even set up a meeting to talk about it. And so I admire you for doing that because you're planning ahead. I have one of my favorite Bible verses is in Proverbs that the prudent see danger and take refuge, but the simple keep going and pay the penalty in Proverbs 27. And so you're looking ahead, and more people need to do that. And so whether or not it makes sense now or in the future, you should check it out because you don't have a lot of other money in those places and you're dependent on his income. And so I'm not saying that you should definitely do one, but it was to investigate it and find out and look forward to the future. It's something you really should check into because a lot of assets, hundreds of thousands of dollars is sitting in your house that are not released to be able to use. And if you set up a line of credit now, then it grows every month that goes by. And so even if you don't need it until your husband decides to quit working, and fantastic and kudos to him for doing what he's doing as an engineer at 77, that's pretty impressive. But at least have him in a position where he works because he wants to, not because he has to. And that's often what we do, is that people aren't ready to quit working, but hey, this is a safety gap that's there. And if you set it up early, then it'll be worth more a year from now, 2 years from now, 3 years from now, whenever he does decide to retire. So it is something that I'm glad you have want to check out, and we'd be happy to give you what some of the options are as to how that would affect things today and years from now. So thank you for calling in, because so many people don't come to us until they're in trouble, and then sometimes we can't even help.
1: Yeah, that's exactly right. Sherry, thank you for your call today. We've got your information. I think this book will be helpful for you as well. Harlan, lays it out and goes through a lot of the misconceptions and explains what this product is. And I think that will help you sort out fact from fiction. And we'll get that right out to you. Grant, Rebecca, Brenda, Matt, thank you for your calls. We will send you a copy of Harlan's book. I apologize we didn't get you on today, but he'll be back real soon. Harlan, as we tie a bow on this, kind of coming full circle to where we started today by thinking about this as a financial planning tool, what parting thoughts do you have for us?
2: Well, what most people don't realize is that this is like a Swiss Army knife. There's all kinds of different options, and too many people put it in a very narrow category that the best way to use a reverse mortgage is when you're broke and you need money. And we're always happy to help those people and do whatever we can. If somebody's in foreclosure, or somebody's lost a spouse or the divorce, unfortunately, that we talked about earlier. But people just have to realize it comes down to stewardship that you've written about in your book, The Ultimate Treasure, that everything that we have has been given to us by God, and it's up to us to steward it. And so many people ignore that they need to steward all of the equity in their house, which is so valuable and that they've been gifted with from God as well. And that's just what we love to do, is say, well, how can this make your life better? How can this increase your standard of living? How can it increase your giving? Which many people do after they do a reverse mortgage. And we're just thrilled to be part of that journey and give all of the different options that people haven't even thought about.
1: Well, Harlan, we're grateful for our partnership, this long-standing relationship. Thank you for doing such a great job just to educate God's people on this topic. And we appreciate your time today, sir. God bless you.
2: Thank you. God bless you and your listeners.
1: That's Harlan Akala. If you want to learn more, just go to faithfi.com/movement. 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Big thanks to my team today, Taylor and Patty and Devin and everybody here at FaithFi that makes this possible. I trust you found something helpful and useful. Hope you'll come back and join us tomorrow. We'll do it all over again. Until then, as Harlan said, let's make God our ultimate treasure. Make money a tool to accomplish God's purposes. Thanks for being here today. God bless you. Bye-bye.
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7: American Family News, I'm Steve Hugh. Friends and family of Lindsey Graham paid tribute to the late senator at a funeral ceremony in his home state. Jonathan Seri has more from Columbia, South Carolina.
8: Lindsey Graham was laid to rest near the place his life began. It was a private family burial at a cemetery near his boyhood home in the small town of Central. This final farewell followed public ceremonies in Columbia, where friends and colleagues, including Senator Tim Scott, shared memories of a life lived to the fullest.
9: The advice I most appreciate from Lindsey, he never spoke to me. He lived it.
8: The younger sister Lindsey Graham raised after the untimely death of their parents was appointed to fill the remainder of his term in the U.S. Senate. Darlene Graham has also announced she's running for a full term.
7: The U.S. launched attacks on Iran overnight. This comes after Iran launched surprise missiles on U.S. bases in Jordan that were intercepted. U.S. Ambassador to NATO Matthew Whitaker says President Trump has the upper hand.
10: President Trump continues to hold all the cards, would love a diplomatic solution to this, but we are going to always be coming from a position of strength, and any attempt to attack the United States is going to be met with overwhelming force.
7: The Senate voted 86-12 Tuesday to advance a bill to impose sanctions on Russia and Iran. Alabama Senator Katie Britt says it honors the bill's sponsor, the late Senator Lindsey Graham, and enforces President Trump's peace through strength agenda.
11: You have Senate Democrats and Republicans, and you have the White House on the same page, knowing we want the killing to end. We want there to be peace. We think Putin's war machine has to be held accountable, and we know that this is the way to do it.
7: After confessing to killing four students in Idaho, Brian Koberger now wants a new lawyer, and a judge has approved it. But Fox News legal editor Greg Jarrett says it's not going to change the fact that Koberger will spend the rest of his life in prison.
12: Koberger, after a year behind bars, realized that prison is not a picnic. You know, where's my eggs benedict for breakfast, my prime rib for dinner? So now he wants a take back. It's a long shot. The chance of success is remote because he sat there in court and repeatedly admitted his guilt to all four murders one by one. He literally said, I'm pleading guilty because I am guilty. And he waived voluntarily not only his right to trial, but any future appeals. And the judge was very careful to make sure that Koberger understood it. And in fact, he confirmed it in writing. And now he's just saying, oh, I was really kidding. I'm really innocent. And my lawyers threatened me. They induced me. The likelihood of that working is remote.
7: An immigration enforcement advocate says the governor of Ohio doesn't have the authority to prevent the Trump administration from deporting illegal aliens who no longer have a right to be in the country.
13: 30,000 Haitian migrants were sent to Springfield, Ohio, a town with a population of less than 60,000 residents. Now President Trump wants to send the Haitians home after the Supreme Court ruled by a 6-3 vote to support the president's order to end their temporary protected status. But Ohio Governor Mike DeWine, during an interview on CBS, complained that the Haitians shouldn't be sent back to their homeland. Ira Melman is media director for the Federation for American Immigration Reform.
14: First of all, the courts have upheld the administration's authority to revoke temporary protected status. By its very definition, it is supposed to be temporary. In the case of Haiti, these people have had temporary protected status since 2010. That's 16 years ago. At some point, it ceases to be temporary.
13: Melman says the administration has both the legal authority and the logical authority to say it's time to go home.
14: Whether a governor of a particular state likes this or not, he has no authority to interdict or to preempt the federal government's authority to carry out its policies and carry out the laws of the United States. He's certainly free to raise his objection, but there doesn't seem to be much that he can do about it. And the federal government, the Trump administration, has said that for 16 years, they are going to require the people from Haiti who have TPS to return home. And they're going to carry this out in Ohio and the other 49 states as well.
13: I'm Chad Groening.
7: For American Family News, I'm Rusty Pugh.
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17: 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Here's your host, Ed Vitagliano.
18: And welcome, everybody, to Today's Issues. It is Thursday, July 30th. Ed Vitagliano sitting in for Tim Wildman this week. I'm joined in studio by Fred Jackson. Good morning, Fred.
19: Good day to you.
18: Get a little Australian. Like it. Tony Vitagliano's in studio. Good morning to you.
20: Good morning.
18: And then Chris Woodward, our news guy today.
21: Hello.
18: Ooh, yeah. kind of toned it down a little bit.
21: I'm going to do like the Dick Van Dyke thing. Is he going to sidestep the ottoman? Is he going to fall over it? You have to tune in every day. Hello! One of those things, or hey.
19: Were you even born when Dick Van Dyke was on?
21: Oh, no.
18: Oh, no, that wasn't.
21: My parents were still in high school. But no, I have seen a lot of classic television.
20: Same here. I used to watch, remember Nick at Night before?
19: Oh, yeah.
20: Got weird. They used to just show the old shows.
19: Yes, I watched those
20: all the time.
18: And you obviously know what the Dick Van Dyke Show is all about because of that famous opening, where he trips. He did all these pratfalls, and then they switched to probably the second season where he sidesteps the ottoman. And so you've obviously seen it.
21: Tune in tomorrow, and we'll share our thoughts on the two Darrens from Bewitched.
19: You know, Dick Van Dyke's still alive.
18: Yeah, he's like 100.
19: Mm-hmm. He just turned 100, I believe.
18: Wow.
19: And someone said he's still driving.
18: Oh,
19: so stay off the streets of Los Angeles.
18: I was going to say, that's not going to end well. And no offense to the 100-year-olds who are listening in our audience.
19: Mm-hmm.
18: It's just, you can't drive when you're 100.
19: Oh, yeah?
18: Yeah. I'm against it.
20: Yeah. I'll remind you of that.
18: Well, if I'm 100 years old and I'm still having to drive.
21: Well, you know, it's funny you mention that because there are some states that since COVID, some states did away with road tests. So a 16-year-old kid is getting a license without a road test.
18: Without an actual road driving test?
21: Yeah, in some places that has been the case. Yeah.
18: Wow, and here in Mississippi, mm-hmm. Brent Creeley, our producer, is saying, so are you saying still they don't have a driving test on the road?
21: I have heard that they're going to bring it back at some point, but I didn't confirm that.
20: Was that just because they didn't want the test, the person giving the test have to be in the vehicle?
21: That
20: with
21: was
20: someone?
21: One of the reasons.
20: Okay.
21: That was one of the, how we're going to combat, that was our way to flatten the curve for 2 years.
20: But the other curve, accidents, started going up. Did not flatten that curve.
21: It's like, that's on you.
20: Yeah, okay.
19: They couldn't find a testing car that allowed for 6 feet between the tester.
20: Just a big plastic wall.
18: There were things getting flattened, but it wasn't a curve.
20: It's just a drive. Yeah. It's a cab. Just got the plastic barrier that got in the back seat.
21: When I found out about that, I was like, what's the point of a license at this point if you're going to be like, here, kid? You know?
20: Yeah.
18: Wow. All right. Well, speaking of flattening the curve.
21: Oh. Yes.
18: And speaking of COVID, we do want to make mention of the fact that the now infamous hearing with Anthony Fauci yesterday, there's been some reaction. We're not going to, folks, as we mentioned yesterday, we just kind of had an emotional purge yesterday as we relived a lot of that.
20: Like a Maoist struggle session, you know? Bringing all our,
18: wow, nice. Yeah. Maoist struggle session. But we do want to at least make some points about the aftermath of the hearing in which Dr. Anthony Fauci appeared before the Homeland Security Senate Committee, chaired by his longtime good friend, Dr. Ron Paul, Senator, yes. And Dr. Rand Paul, excuse me. And so, Chris, update our listeners, and let's hear from some of the reactions, all the whatever you want to do. We're not going to take a whole lot here.
21: Yes.
18: Oh, by the way, before you go any further, I do want to let our listeners know that next week is Truth for Youth Bible Week. So, you know, we do this every August, and more information, of course, coming next week. But this is always a big week for us where we try to get New Testaments into the hands of high school kids. School is, I'm sorry, parents, to be the bearer of bad news, if you didn't know, school starting again is right around the corner.
20: Don't be sorry. It's not bad news.
18: For parents.
20: It's not bad news.
18: You've got five, and there'll be four. Four of those five will be all in school starting this.
21: Not
18: this
21: too distant future.
20: Sorry, I didn't mean to derail you.
18: No, no. Yeah. Okay, so anyway, just letting you know, we'll be coming your way with that next week. All right, Chris, sorry for the interruption. Yes. Go ahead.
21: So, first of all, I have to say that on the advice of counsel, I've only brought in two clips for this Fauci segment.
18: Yeah.
21: What people need to know is that if things were left to Dr. Senator Rand Paul, we've not heard the last of this situation, because in this soundbite you're going to hear, Rand Paul is still talking about how they can, the committee that he's is on yesterday that heard testimony or lack thereof from Dr. Fauci, Rand Paul is still out there talking about how they can possibly hold Dr. Fauci in contempt of Congress. Clip six.
0: It's a resolution saying that he should be considered for charges for contempt of Congress. I think if that resolution passes our committee, which it will, that it could simply be referred directly to the Department of Justice. Now, we can debate that, but since it's not really a law, it doesn't have an exact procedure. I think there's a possibility that we don't go to this whole Senate floor, but that the committee passes it and we go directly to the Department of Justice.
21: Now, what they can hold him in contempt of, I am not sure. And I say that because, as we discussed in the program yesterday, Dr. Fauci invoked the Fifth Amendment, which we're all allowed to use. He did so 111 times, even when it came to little insignificant things like, and I'm not making this up, the color of his tie. Clip seven.
3: Well, nothing says honesty like taking the Fifth, huh, Doc? Let's try something. What day of the week is it today?
22: On the advice of counsel, I respectfully decline to answer based upon my rights under the Fifth Amendment to the Constitution.
3: What color tie are you wearing?
22: On the advice of counsel, I respectfully decline to answer based upon my rights under the Fifth Amendment to the Constitution.
3: What color is the carpet in front of you?
22: On the advice of counsel, I respectfully decline to answer based upon my rights under the Fifth Amendment to the Constitution.
3: Now, let's just get one thing straight. You don't have any rights under the Fifth Amendment because you've been pardoned, as you very well know, as the Supreme Court has been clear for a century and more. Brown versus Walker, 1896. When he has been pardoned, he may not stand upon his privilege. You know that. Your lawyer is sitting behind you now, shifting nervously in their chairs. They know it.
18: Well, no, I didn't know this. What is that? He's saying?
21: He's basically saying that the pardon is one of the factors here, and he doesn't, according to Senator Josh Hawley, who is a lawyer, was the Attorney General of Missouri, he does need to answer the questions in Hawley's opinion based on the fact that he's been pardoned, and therefore he doesn't, he's not going to jeopardize
18: himself. Okay, so that was Senator Hawley saying Not that he loses his Fifth Amendment protections.
21: He's got nothing to lose.
18: He's got nothing to lose. Therefore, he is required to answer the. Well, that's interesting because he can't be charged with anything for what he did. We talked about yesterday that Fauci. I had to go back and look this up, that he was director of the National Institute of Allergy and Infectious Diseases from 1984 to 1922. He was chief medical advisor to the president from 2021 to 2022. Obviously, he became famous, catapulted to fame during COVID. He was pardoned on President Joe Biden's last day or two on the way out for everything he had done prior to that day. So this is interesting. I wonder if that is going to be the grounds. Initially, when we heard Senator Rand Paul talking about holding him in contempt, that I thought he doesn't have a leg to stand on. He has Fifth Amendment rights. But Josh Hawley is saying that, Fred, that he doesn't have anything to lose. Therefore, he was contemptible of Congress by refusing to answer the questions. Yeah. This is interesting. I'm not an attorney, but this is an interesting twist, at least for me.
19: Well, it's also a brilliant kind of move by Josh Hawley to ask those questions.
18: Yeah.
19: What's the color of your tie? What day of the week is it? What color is the carpet? And for the nation to see Dr. Fauci continue to operate that way. To me, there was success yesterday in that hearing. Success was, I think, more Americans today now believe that Dr. Fauci was very dishonest. And I'm being kind.
18: Not just yesterday, but when he was in charge.
19: And I think the reason his lawyers told him to plead the Fifth is because of the diaries.
20: Mm-hmm.
19: The diary that was released that contradicted what he had said, Dr. Fauci had said under previous
18: testimony
19: that and that therefore if he didn't plead the Fifth yesterday that he could easily have been convicted yesterday by that court
18: if he had answered
19: that
18: those
19: Senate
18: questions.
19: Hearing yes
18: right. Yeah
19: so the tactic wasn't to be a smart aleck
18: right
19: the tactic was actually to protect himself because of what the diaries have told us that are not what was that 1,000 pages
18: yeah.
19: How stupid, and it goes to the arrogance of Dr. Fauci, that he put everything on a government computer. That diary was on a government computer.
18: And I think some of that's required, though. I think if you're the head of a major part of the government.
20: But not your personal diary, though.
18: It wasn't. Okay, so you guys can help clarify this. It wasn't a personal diary. Because it was done on the government computer.
20: Yeah.
18: I think the reason he had it on the government computer is that he was required, I think, to record some of his thoughts about things. And then he became too personal in his commentary because it had gone to his head. I think that's what it seems to have indicated.
19: And to our point here, and one of the entries in the diary, he's telling his friend, delete this email.
20: Yeah.
19: You know, so it was all there.
18: Go ahead. You don't have anything else, do you, Chris?
21: No, not from this.
18: Okay, you're going to make the final statement here.
20: Yeah, I'll say this. It's, I really do, honestly, I didn't think anything was going to come out of this, but I really do hope that something does and that Fauci is held in contempt because I was trying to remember, and Chris was the one who reminded me, who under Trump's administration was charged and convicted of being in contempt of Congress, and it was Steve Bannon.
19: Mm-hmm.
20: And this almost never, we all know this almost never happens. I can't tell you how many people in each administration, Democrat, Republican, have come before Congress and never been charged. I mean, they say they will, but they've never actually been charged. But Steve Bannon was charged and convicted. And he will be sentenced in October for this was for two charges, one for refusing to appear for a deposition and the other for refusing to provide documents in response to the committee's subpoena. So he's charged and convicted. And to me, that needs to happen more often. Otherwise, this is just kabuki theater. it's, I want to see Fauci charged to be in contempt of Congress and then convicted. To me, and if it's a 30-day sentence, that's fine. But to me, he needs to have that on his record forever. This is ridiculous. So are you telling me Steve Bannon could have just shown up to Congress? Mm-hmm. And I plead the fifth. Mm-hmm. I plead the fifth. Mm-hmm. I plead the fifth. Where were you on January 6th? What was your involvement in January? I plead the fifth. Mm-hmm. Do you think the media or the Democrats on the committee would have stood for that? Mm-hmm. I mean, anyways.
18: And my understanding, again, is that Fauci could be convicted for what he did yesterday, because that's not covered by the pardon.
20: Correct. Mm-hmm.
18: So it would be for his disrespect to Congress and refusing to answer questions about what he did while he was getting paid as the head of maybe not at the time, but certainly when COVID hit, a very critically important department of the federal government. Mm-hmm.
19: I know we want to wrap this up, but I have a question for you.
18: I don't want to wrap this up. I want to talk for another hour on Anthony Fauci and the COVID disaster.
19: So let's just say that Senator Rand Paul gets his way, and Fauci's found in contempt. Isn't he still open, even though the pardon is in place on federal charges? Correct. Mm-hmm. That pardon
18: is only for federal charges.
19: Could Fauci not even now be held under civil charges, sued by people who lost their jobs?
20: I don't think
18: you can sue government officials for their own, you know, incompetence or those kind of things. I think they are protected from civil suits.
19: Okay.
18: So now you can sue the government for the monies that you lost.
19: Uh-huh.
18: I don't think you can sue individuals while they're fulfilling their duties for the federal as a federal official.
19: Okay.
18: I think that's the way it works, so that you don't have, you know, members of the government being sued into oblivion and paralyzed.
20: Huh? Oh, that'd be a shame.
18: Well, we know where Tony stands.
20: That'd be so sad.
18: To paralyze the federal government with the threat of
20: members
18: civil
20: of
18: lawsuits.
20: Congress to be, oh, man. Anyways, sorry.
18: All right, so, folks, we're going to try to keep our promise here. No, we are going to keep our promise, and we are going to move on.
21: Yes. Hours after President Trump warned Iran would get a beating, U.S. forces unleashed heavy airstrikes against the regime. Dozens of targets were hit, including IRGC military command centers, drone and missile facilities, and Iran's remaining maritime capabilities. Here's President Trump talking about this from the Oval Office, clip one.
1: We can hit them very hard. I mean, I can actually say that because in that there's very little they can do about it. It was a different group than we're dealing with. They've already apologized. But, you know, we got to smack them a little bit.
2: Mr. President, will you hit back when they strike?
1: Will I always hit back?
2: Yes.
1: Pretty much, yes.
18: Okay. All right. Okay.
20: Did you say they apologized?
18: Yes.
20: They already apologized for it?
18: I don't know what's going on over there in Iran. He said it was a different group. Fred, can you clear this up for us, Fred? I'm gonna pitch it to Fred Jackson. No, so we have said this. We're all on the outside, okay, looking in. Unless you have, you know, clearance in the U.S. military and you're part of the Joint Chiefs of Staff and the brain trust that is running this, almost all of us are on the outside looking in. We all have become aware that there are different factions in Iran. They're not always, shall we say, on the same page. That it seems as if there was a faction that was negotiating with the Trump administration. I don't know how sincere they were, but that was the group that was negotiating when they had the memorandum of understanding. But there were other factions called hardliners by some of the experts who refused to have any kind of, you know, ceasefire. And that's why when we had a ceasefire, somebody would fire off some missiles because it was a different faction. Now, President Trump is saying that that is a new faction, I guess, that we were responding to. But Fred, I and then I'll Ask Tony. I don't know where we've said before where the off ramp is here. My fear is that being supplied by Russia, probably China, certainly Iran is going to continue to come up with missiles and drones, and we're going to continue to hit back. And this thing is going to go on probably past the midterms and could be a political disaster for the Republican Party. I just don't know what President Trump can do to stop it.
19: If you go to AFN.net, there is a new AP NORC poll that's out this morning that says two-thirds of Americans no longer believe that this war with Iran is worthwhile. If I think they said 37% of self-identified Republicans in that poll agree with that as well. I had a conversation with one of our reporters just before coming into the studio this morning. I believe that President Trump has 4 weeks.
20: Mm-hmm.
19: He's got 4 weeks to wrap this up.
20: Yeah.
19: If he does not do that, by September is when we get into the real heat of these November elections.
18: Yep. Right.
19: If he doesn't have it wrapped up by then, gas prices are still high, grocery prices are still high. That's what the American people, and we've seen this in the history of politics in this country. You go all the way back, you know, I can go back to Ronald Reagan, Jimmy Carter days.
18: Yeah.
19: Funny way we're talking about Iran then.
18: Yeah.
19: In 1980.
18: Right.
19: Isn't it amazing?
18: Yeah.
19: 47.
18: Because the revolution happened in 79.
19: Yes. Mm-hmm. And what was it? Gas prices, the long lines, the whole thing. That's is going to emotionally motivate people to either stay home or, you know, I'm not going to support this candidate anymore. I'm going to vote for the other guy.
18: Right.
19: Listen, if the president can wrap this thing up in the next 4 weeks, that takes away the only talking point that the Democrats have. It's done. But if he doesn't do that, it's going to frustrate the American people, and the story will not end well for the Republicans in these midterms.
21: There is an interesting bit of information in this story that Fred just pointed our attention to, the story on AFN.net. A third of the way down, there is a little Q&A with a guy named Robert McClary. He's a 52-year-old Republican from Ohio, a major state in any election. Okay, so you have a Republican from Ohio who has voted for Trump. And he said, quote, "I don't have any trust in this administration at all and to why they brought us into this war, why they're putting our soldiers at risk again." He goes on to say, "I mean, you've gotten yourself buried into this mess. So for you to have a Republican Trump voter in Ohio saying things like this, there's got to be a lot of other people out there that are very upset with this."
18: What do you think, Tony?
20: I agree with everybody here at this table. And I agree with McClary. I don't know how you get yourself out of here. I think, in my opinion, we should have, now hindsight's always 20/20, and I'm not the geopolitical strategist. I'm not in the briefing room or the war room or whatever. But in my opinion, you should have kept the blockade. You should have just kept it in place. It's the least invasive way to put pressure on the regime, and you just keep it in place and until every faction is ready to capitulate, until the money starts drying up, the wells start getting damaged. The faction we've been negotiating with, this is just the truth, they're not the ones running the show.
19: No.
20: They're not.
19: No.
20: They're not. All of Iran right now, the IRGC, is a mosaic. That's the best way I've heard it described. It's a bunch of factions controlling this piece of the strait, this piece of the strait. We're over at Karg Island, and none of them, very few of them, are probably communicating with each other or coordinating. It's all self-sustained. They have their own leadership hierarchy. So getting ourselves out of this, I honestly don't see a way out. I'm with Fred. I don't, even if he has four weeks, we were saying that earlier this summer, you know?
19: Yep.
20: I mean, I don't see, 4 weeks is not enough time to get yourself out.
18: Or to affect prices.
20: And I'm very worried for the Republicans going into the midterms. I think you're going to have some Republican candidates who are going to have to start distancing themselves over the coming weeks and saying, we got to put an end to this. Yep. You know, who are running in November, whose job is on the line, whose election is on the line, they're going to have to start breaking ranks. And that's always dangerous to do. But they got to make a decision. Am I going to keep voicing support for this, or am I going to have to start distancing myself from it and taking a more passive approach to it?
18: My fear is I am in agreement with all you guys have said. I think this is going to end up in a pretty substantial loss for Republicans in the midterms. My biggest concern is that this expands into World War III.
20: Mm-hmm. Yeah,
18: that's my worst case scenario, where China says, "Fine, gloves are off. We're doing this over here." A kind of a middle term concern is that President Trump feels the pressure to invade.
20: Yeah.
18: At least Karg Island. Tony and I were talking about this morning, and the southern parts of Iran, where the strait is.
19: Mm-hmm.
18: Or, the, you know, look, the Kurds get involved, Turkey gets involved in the northern part, and then it's World War III.
19: Yeah.
18: And that could end very badly. All right, we'll take a short break. We'll be right back.
4: It's my turn.
5: Here is your host for My Turn, Don Weilman.
4: As a student at Emory University in Atlanta, I used to occasionally go down to the First Methodist Church to hear the minister, the late Pierce Harris, preach. For many years, Dr. Harris served the church as minister, and his Sunday evening services were attended by people from all over the country. Dr. Harris once told a very dramatic and moving story about an incident which happened to him during his ministry. He was invited once to speak at a prison work camp. The prisoners were out in the open, and Dr. Harris had to speak from the bed of a truck. When it came time to introduce the speaker, one of the prisoners mounted the truck bed to make the introduction. The prisoner began his introduction by telling a story. Several years ago, he stated, two boys lived in the same community of North Georgia. They attended the same school, played with the same bunch of boys, even went to the same Sunday school. The prisoner continued, but one of the boys dropped out of the Sunday school because he felt he had outgrown it and that it was sissy stuff. The other boy kept going because he felt it was meaningful for his life. You know, one stops at that point in the prisoner's introduction to do a little bit of thinking. What makes people drop out of Sunday school? I guess that the answer to that question is as varied as there are those who drop out. While often part of the reason is the way in which Sunday school is conducted, most of the time it's due to a lack of interest on the part of the dropout and or his parents. I guess many people don't value the worth of the Sunday school very much. If they did, they would stay with it even when it gets dry and dull, or even when it appears to be a little sissy. Another thing one thinks about is what causes people to go wrong, to break the laws of society by which people live. Again, one could say that sometimes the laws aren't just and the prisoners are only victims. However, incidents of that nature are very, very few in number. In the vast majority of cases, the person sets himself above the law and ignores it. Of course, society has an influence on each person and the choices that he makes. But in the final analysis, each person chooses for himself the route his life will follow. He can choose to obey the law or to ignore it. The prisoner on the bed of the truck concluded his introduction of Dr. Harris. The boy who dropped out of Sunday school, the prisoner said, stands before you today to introduce the speaker. The boy who stayed in Sunday school is the one who will speak. Don't let anyone kid you. Your relationship to the church does have a very definite influence on the outcome of your life. Just remember this. Church business isn't sissy kid stuff.
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6: Hello, Tim Weilman here, president of American Family Association and American Family Radio. Hey, maybe you've heard some of my other announcements about our tours in March 2027. We are going to Greece and we're going to Italy. Two separate tours, but you can do both if you want to. The first tour is called The Footsteps of Paul, which will be going to many of the places covered in the book of Acts that happened in Greece. The other tour is Italy, and one of the places we're going to be going is Venice, and we're going to ride the gondola, or the gondola, that Paul took on his trip to Venice. You can read about that in the Bible, too. I'm just kidding. But you can call it a gondola or gondola. I don't care. But if you want to go on one of our tours in 2027, go to tours.afa.net. That's tours.afa.net.
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18: And welcome back to today's issues. Ed Vitagliano sitting in for Tim Weilman this week. I'm joined in studio by Fred Jackson, Tony Vitagliano, and Chris Woodward. And now we want to welcome, not, I don't say introduce because he's been on the show a number of times now, but welcome back Dr. Walter Wendler, who's president of West Texas A&M University, maybe one of the least woke people in higher education in our country. Dr. Wendler, thank you for joining us.
24: Well, thank you very much for having me, Ed. I appreciate the opportunity to visit with all of you.
18: Well, sir, we wanted to have you on to discuss something that is kind of a surprising, I think for a lot of us anyway, a surprising development in our country with, it's not widespread, but the Democratic Socialists of America having won a number of important races, a number of tests of their strength are underway and will be on the ballot in November. But to kind of pivot to your area of expertise, and that is colleges and universities, what's transpired in our country over the last 70 years or so, just about the influence of Marxism, cultural Marxism, on our college and university campuses, and is this a serious threat posed to our constitutional republic? What do you think about all that's going on in our country?
24: Well, Ed, I do think it's a very serious threat in so many ways, and primary amongst them, or among them, is that the Western thought, the Judeo-Christian tradition of higher education, private and public higher education in America, is being vacated. And what is filling that void is this cultural Marxism that talks about the diminishment of family life, diminishment of the ownership of private property. I consider it to be substitution of the following of ideology rather than the following of ideas. George Marsden, who was actually a Protestant but an endowed chair at a little Catholic university called Notre Dame, wrote a book a number of years ago called The Soul of the American University. And he said in that book, the source of our strength is the quest for human freedom. And it's not material, but spiritual. And because it knows no limitation, it must terrify and ultimately triumph over those who would enslave their souls. And when I read that, the enslavement of the soul is the enslavement to any non-Western, non-Judeo-Christian ideology, in my humble perspective. And adding to that is this diminishment of the power and importance of family life in America. And as I think about this, I often think back to Genesis and the first social organization that was created. It wasn't West Texas A&M University, and I hope this doesn't shock any of you, but it wasn't AFA or AFR. Right. It was family. And we have neglected family life to the detriment of the whole of American society, because it is the building block of a constitutional republic. Marxism, cultural Marxism, and indeed applied Marxism, has another view that says that is not the cultural, that is part of the problem, because it leads to capitalism and financial gain and so on and so forth of individuals. But these principles of social coherence and purpose and trust, these are important things that we need to make sure that we continue to attend to in universities. And too many universities are afraid to talk about these from a Judeo-Christian perspective. And I think it's I think it is tragic, and it's going to take a long time for it to vanish. But you said, Ed, that we're starting to see this. It may not be everywhere, but it's going to get more widespread, I think, unless people of principle stand up and say, wait a second, the foundations of American society, and as you said, a constitutional republic, are embodied in free thought and the pursuit of truth and understanding from a rational perspective the human condition in relationship to our Creator. These things are they're indispensable to a free society.
19: Dr. Wendler, Fred here. How did it happen that we surrendered our education system to people who advocate this ideology, this dangerous ideology that you're talking about? How did this happen?
24: Well, you know, I think its intentions actually in some ways are rooted in a form of tolerance that I think is misapplied. We don't have to be tolerant of silly ideas or destructive ideas to our free society. We don't have to be tolerant to that. And the challenge is that a lot of times these small groups of thinkers, Marxist thinkers, we see it with this Democratic Socialists of America. They're a small group, but they carry a huge megaphone. We see it with the mayor of New York. And on that, this is not a political, it's just, this is the way it is. A very small group of people have a huge microphone, and they occupy the 24-hour news circuitry day in and day out. I mean, almost any news channel you turn, I don't care if the news channel leans left or right, if they're centrist, it doesn't make any difference. These guys are on there, and we pay a lot of attention to them. And I think we should be returning to the fundamentals. Mm-hmm. You know, C.S. Lewis was very concerned that universities and the educational systems generally were creating men with empty hearts or empty chests with no hearts. And it was wrong-minded. And we try to listen to everybody and their ideas, which I think up to a point is appropriate. But then we don't push back. You know, we believe this concept of the separation of church and state. And Dan Patrick, our lieutenant governor here in Texas, just recently opined and is going to look at how misunderstood that concept is in contemporary society. And I happen to agree with him. You know, I'm a person of faith, and I don't hide that. I honestly confess that. And that doesn't mean you have to agree with me. I'm not going to try to proselytize anybody. I understand the difference between a pulpit and a podium. I get that. And normally when I speak on the campus, I speak from a podium, not a pulpit. But that doesn't change who I am. And I have to be honest about that. And I think too many of us are reluctant to do it. Mm-hmm. you guys in the safety of the sound room that you're in right now, it's one thing. But in the public, I think believers personally believe that believers need to be more willing to understand the apologetics of our faith and to share those in ways that confront the ignorance of, for example, Marxism. You know, the Communist Manifesto, which I've read, it's interesting, and I've read it, and, you know, doing away with the family, doing away with private property. My wife told me the other day, you know, one of the Nikita Khrushchev's key concepts, and she's right, key concepts was to get the children, and when we get the children, eventually we'll end up with the adults. When we get the children, eventually we'll end up with the adults. And by the way, this is exactly the same as the 4-H movement.

0: you know,
1: this is great stuff.
0: It's important, and I think American higher education, by and large, has walked away from it.
2: Mm-hmm.
0: And they're afraid. And by the way, I understand it. I've been challenged. I've been fired. I've been sued. I've been everything you can do for trying to stand. That's not bragging or anything else. It's just the fact of the matter. But none of that stuff has worked.
2: Mm-hmm.
0: God's hand has he keeps providing for me in ways that I can't even begin to describe. And I don't mean to be mystical about it or enigmatic. It's just the way it is. And I think all of us in leadership in education, not just in universities, but in primary and secondary education, look at the tape from some of these school board meetings and what goes on in some of these public school meetings.
2: Mm-hmm.
0: And it's nuts. It's mm-hmm. nuts. At any rate, probably overstated the case, but there you have it. Those are my thoughts.
2: Yeah. Hey, it's Chris here. I have a question for you that relates to what you just finished with. It used to be that colleges were the places that might produce tomorrow's liberal activists. But now we know, because there's well-documented examples of this, there's efforts to get kids in K through 12. So it's not just universities anymore. It's now grade schools that are trying to make kids woke and produce tomorrow's radical liberals. And I bring all that up because I can't believe we're saying this, but we're almost about to the point where kids are starting to go back to school or maybe even starting school for the first time. So what advice would you give a mom or dad that's about to send their kid to school or send their kid back to school?
0: Well, this is very good advice. I mean, it's a great question. And I think the thing that the parents need to do is be involved. You don't have to go to a school board meeting and shout. You can go see a teacher and talk, or a principal and talk. I remember that Mary and I went to see a principal once. Our kids, we were overseas in Italy for a semester, and we were wondering where our kids should be when they came back, because we were kind of homeschooling them, and they were going to school with an Italian school. I mean, it was just a different sort of thing. And the principal was very direct with us, gave us very sound advice. He said, both your boys are on the edge of their age group. Some of the youngest kids in their class, and if they were to stay back a year, they'd be their oldest kids in their class. We learned that by talking to the principal. He shared his personal testimony of his daughters and sons and how the sons were slower socially and emotionally, and that leading them back would be a good idea. And that's what we did. And that was good advice from a public school principal. So here's the thing, to answer the question directly, get involved. And I say, not necessarily screaming and shouting and carrying signs. You go and be a thoughtful participant in discussions about these things. And if the school board is not thoughtful about it, I'd run into them at the local grocery store or the hardware store and talk to them directly and say, come on, what are you doing here? So I think parental involvement, look at the books that the kids are reading, that students are reading, and not just in first and second grade, but even in high school, maybe especially in high school.
2: Mm-hmm.
0: I remember one time one of our children was assigned, but they showed a movie, in a classroom, and it was this Michael Jackson movie, Thriller. Well, he came home, our youngest son, and that at night when it was time to go to bed, he came to see his mom and said, I can't go to sleep. I keep seeing bodies coming out of the ground. And Mary said, what are you talking about? And he said, well, we saw a movie in school today. Well, this teacher, unbeknownst to what the movie was, a parent board didn't say, hey, the kids will like this. They showed the movie. Well, Mary went and confronted the teacher, and the teacher was so apologetic and absolutely broken down about it, because she knew it was a terrible thing to do, and apologized, and she was a very reasonable person. So I say again, for the fourth time, get engaged. Get engaged. Don't just assume that everybody's good interests are going to make the day. We are individually, fearfully, wonderfully made in the image of God. And I say you take that knowledge and insight and you bring it to the public school teachers. And by the way, with all the challenges in public schools, a good number of those teachers share the faith that we share. And I think would be pleased to hear from parents about things that are they're concerned about and so on and so forth. So I say without equivocation, get

0: involved. That's the fifth time I've said it. Be engaged. And I think that's the most important thing.
1: Our guest
0: the most important thing.
1: Our guest has been Dr. Walter Wendler. He's president of West Texas A&M University. And by the way, Dr. Wendler, I'll let you pitch this. We have a very good relationship with Dr. Wendler. He speaks very highly of West Texas A&M University. It's a public university, but has maintained an emphasis on the values of Western civilization. Dr. Wendler, give me a second. I'm going to let you pitch your school here on air. But folks, if you like what you heard from Dr. Wendler, I want to let you know that in the August issue of the Stand magazine, some of you may not even know we have a monthly magazine. You can sign up by going to afa.net. Dr. Wendler has an article in it. I was talking to Rebecca Davis, the editor of our magazine, just yesterday, and we're going to be having more of the outstanding writing, the ideas you've heard from Dr. Wendler in the magazine in coming months. So check out The Stand magazine. Go to afa.net. His article in the August issue is Check Your Faith at the Campus Gate. Really? So Dr. Wendler argues that universities best fulfill their mission when faith, reason, moral formation, and academic freedom work together to cultivate courageous thinkers and responsible citizens. Dr. Wendler, so appreciate your insights that you've shared with us. Why don't you go ahead and promote West Texas A&M University? There may be parents who are going to be, they have seniors in high school. They're going to be looking at where they might want to send their kids. Why is West Texas A&M a good choice?
0: Oh man, you've opened the door here.
1: give us the short version.
0: I won't give you the short version. We are embedded in one of the most conservative regions in the state of Texas. And my job is, in my sense of things, is to make sure that the values of this region are part of the cultural exchange that happens when students attend a university, public or private. And this place is conservative. We are the most conservative public university in the state of Texas. I've written a piece about this, an op-ed a couple of years back. But I looked at the 38 counties in Texas where the presidential elections in 04, 8, 12, 16, 20, and now 24. It doesn't change. We have more consistently voted for Republicans in the presidential elections than any other county that's home to a public university in the state of Texas. And that's a fact. Now, I also want to say, just as a caveat, Republican doesn't always equal conservative. And I listen to you guys, and I know you agree with that. And likewise, Democrat doesn't always mean wild liberal or mm-hmm. Marxist. These political labels are they're less than satisfactory. But I think it's a pretty good indicator. We are conservative, and we openly and steadfastly proclaim those values, these conservative values, embedded and imbued in West Texas A&M University, because these are the people we serve first. And if that people, your listeners, appeal to that, here comes the pitch. They can go to www.wtamu.edu and look at our webpage. And if you'll spend any time there, you could go look at the Hill Institute or any of the number of initiatives that we have to promulgate these very important values. And they're not just panhandle values. I think they're Texas values and indeed American values. And I think we need to be steadfast about it in places of learning and not apologize for them. Say, well, we're a little backward here. I get that. People tell me that in so many ways. You know, we need to be more like New York City. Well, I'm from 40 miles out on the North Shore of Long Island. And I'm not sure we need to be like New York City.
1: I think you get a big amen from the group on this panel. So, hey, Dr. Wendler, thank you so much. This has been a great conversation, and we're going to have you back. And folks, I just do want to remind you again and do a little pitch for the Stan magazine. You'll be able to read Dr. Wendler's feature in that issue, and I promise we are going to have more of his writing. He's a very good writer as well as a communicator. Dr. Wendler, thank you so much for being with us.
0: Thank you for your time and your tolerance of me.
1: I appreciate it
0: very much.
1: This was excellent insight. Thank you, sir.
0: Okay, have a good day. God bless you all.
1: All right. I just really enjoyed that conversation. That was very insightful as to the, tell me what you think of this. I think it is absolutely fine under the umbrella of our constitutional republic and the rights protected by the Bill of Rights, the first 10 amendments, to let people have discussions about whatever they want to have discussions about. When you start drifting to Marxism or Islamism, this is my opinion, folks. This is not does not necessarily express the opinion of AFA. I think you are looking at ideologies that want to overthrow the constitutional republic, and I don't think that those views should. I'm not sure how to say it. I am getting more to the place where I'm thinking, no, you cannot advocate the overthrow of the government. That's not protected free speech. There may be First Amendment absolutists that are horrified by that, but I'm starting to see what these people are after. And I don't think allowing them to use our freedoms to destroy those freedoms is the right way to go.
2: Mm-hmm. Yeah, I liked his point he made about how if not every idea should be tolerated. I mean, that's the idea that we have to tolerate every idea is something that has crept into our society because of...
1: He said tolerance.
2: Tolerance, yes.
1: That was the open door.
2: Yeah, because of the moral subjectivity rather than moral objectivity, right? With this idea that what is good, what is bad, what is truth. So, I agree with that. I mean, a society cannot survive if the people in that society don't agree on foundational morals and values. So as soon as an idea is introduced that is antithetical to those, you have to reject it. Otherwise, you risk it infecting and changing the hearts and minds of people within your society. And that's what we're seeing across these college campuses. I'm always amazed at, you know, I remember the first time I found out that a lot of these Ivy League colleges were once like deeply religious, deeply Christian university.
1: Created for that reason.
2: And to me, it just goes to show that the pursuit of knowledge and the pursuit and discussion of ideas is something that God has imbued into us. Uh-huh. But once you start separating the Bible and God from that pursuit, you end up with the result that we have now at these colleges, which a lot of those same Ivy League colleges are bastions and strongholds of liberal and now Marxist, you know, and socialist ideas.
1: And I would just say this. I'm not trying to walk this back. I was talking about schools and colleges and universities. When I say you can't tolerate it, you should not have professors in there who are advocating the overthrow of the Constitution. If they want to talk about Marxist ideas as an academic study, that's different. But we have a generation of children who have been taught to hate our country, to hate our founding principles and ideas, hate God, hate Christianity, and then we wonder how these communists are getting elected.
2: Yeah, and let me, I don't mean, when I say we shouldn't tolerate them, I don't mean we should punish those who are having those. It's just that as a society, I think it's okay to reject those yes. ideas that are antithetical to what we believe.
1: All right, folks, we're going to take a 5-minute break for news and then more stunning observations and insights as we look at what's happening in the country.
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7: American Family News, I'm Rusty Pugh. Republicans are seeking to hold Dr. Anthony Fauci in contempt of Congress following his Senate testimony Wednesday, during which the former public health official repeatedly invoked the Fifth Amendment. Chad Pergram has more from Capitol Hill.
8: Lawmakers send a referral to DOJ hoping for prosecution. Top Senate leaders believe that's in order for Fauci. But contempt is not that simple. The committee chaired by Paul will vote next week to send a contempt of Congress resolution to the Senate floor. But there, it faces a filibuster, so this probably never gets to the DOJ. Paul insists that Fauci had no right to invoke the Fifth. That's because former President Biden issued a pardon.
9: Because you refused to answer, citing a privilege that is unsupported because of your pardon, and after being denied to do so, this committee has scheduled a vote next week on a resolution certifying your contempt.
7: Education experts are now raising concerns over teacher training programs that they say are pushing radical theories that undermine parents and drive a wedge between their children. More than 20 states across the nation are either implementing or endorsing the new programs. Nikki Neely is founder of Defending Education.
10: There are so many problems in schools today, and the fact that they are coming from teachers themselves, seeing programs like radical liberated ethnic studies programs, teaching children to identify both themselves and their peers through the lens of identity politics first, through race, through sex, and then to treat others accordingly, is baking racism, hate, and sexism, et cetera, into children from a very young age, and at an age when they're not able to defend themselves from that. And if parents don't know what's going on, then it's impossible for parents to actually be able to push back against some of these toxic ideas.
7: The state of Minnesota has plans to put so-called transgender dolls in front of students in schools as young as 4 years old. Caleb Castile has more.
11: Long gone are the days when Barbies were the only dolls that made news headlines. Now a program developed at the University of Minnesota is set to attempt to put these gender-affirming toys in the hands of kids from ages 4 to 10. The dolls feature removable body parts and several different clothing choices and hairstyles. This was meant to be used as a therapeutic tool for educators to be able to teach children that gender is based on how you think and feel rather than one's biological sex. Defending Education says that the issues aren't simply the dolls. The organization wrote on X that, quote, "It's that there is no indication parents have been notified this program is coming to schools or whether they'll be allowed to opt their children out." Paul Runko, Defending Education's Senior Director of Strategic Initiatives, says that this is the group's reason for concern.
12: Parents have the right to know what's happening with their child at school, especially on sensitive topics involving sex, gender, and mental health.
11: Defending Ed has filed a privacy complaint against the state of Minnesota for violations of the Protection of Pupils' Rights Amendments with the U.S. Departments of Education and Justice. Runko says that due to the Supreme Court ruling in Mahmoud v. Taylor, parents have the right to decide whether content such as this is appropriate for their child to be learning about in school.
12: So parents, under Mahmoud v. Taylor Supreme Court decision, should go to their school districts and say, it's my right as a parent to opt out of these LGBTQ plus materials at school, and you know, by law, you have to allow me to do so.
11: I'm Caleb Castile.
7: The body of a teen is identified after she vanished half a century ago.
13: 15-year-old Michelle Louise Collier disappeared from Fresno, California in 1978. Her body was finally found, buried in a shallow grave beneath a vineyard, reopening a murder mystery that had gone cold for nearly five decades. A few months after disappearing, a tractor operator found her skeletal remains, but investigators could not identify the teen. Her family spent the years wondering what happened before finally learning Michelle had been the unidentified homicide victim. Her sister now demanding her killer be found. Chris DeMeo, Fox News.
7: And finally, more signs the job market is holding up.
14: There was a slight increase in the number of people filing for unemployment benefits last week, though new claims remained historically low. Jobless benefits rose by 9,000 to 197,000. The number of claims recently have been at the lowest levels in more than 50 years. Continuing claims, those remaining on benefits in the previous week, declined to 1.78 million. Ginny Cosola, Fox News.
7: 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I'm Rusty Pugh.
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1: And welcome back, everybody. Ed Vitagliano sitting in for Tim Wildman this week, joined in studio by Fred Jackson and Tony Vitagliano, and now Steve Paisley Jordahl.
17: Hey, everybody.
1: With the flamingo shirt today.
17: Yes, I got my psychedelic flamingos going today.
1: I had some bad spaghetti once, and I think I saw those psychedelic flamingos.
2: I think I saw them in that Dumbo segment. They were dancing around.
1: I forgot about the old, talking about the original cartoon, Disney animated Dumbo cartoon.
17: I'm hoping to trigger a flashback from your days of heroin addiction or whatever.
1: Mission accomplished. Well, I was never addicted to heroin, but I was addicted to several other natural substances. spaghetti sauce and whatnot.
17: There you go.
1: Mint chocolate chip ice cream.
17: Still had a problem with that.
1: Pretty serious addiction to that.
17: Exactly.
1: So, all right, Steve. Now, we had made a promise to our listeners in the first hour, no more Fauci, but you actually have some good stuff.
17: With your permission.
1: Yeah. Let's go back to it. I'm not done ranting.
17: Well, okay. So I just got off the phone earlier with Sandy Rios, and we were talking about the Fauci testimony yesterday. One of the things that she brought up was the diary that he kept, and the things that we found out about him, his arrogance and his self-aggrandization through that. Well, RFK, Robert F. Kennedy Jr. was talking with Fox News, and he read the diaries and found something that everybody else seems to have missed. Listen to this, cut 17.
18: One of the things that was new to me in his diary was his admission that he got a pulmonary infarction in July of 2021 after receiving the vaccine. So he took the Moderna vaccine on national TV, telling in a very, very highly publicized press conference to show people that it was safe. Then he got one of the primary, most expected adverse events, which was potentially deadly, blood clots in his lung, myocardial infarction. He kept that secret from the American public, and we only learned about it because of his diary. He was getting the best medical treatment that is available to anybody in the world, at Walter Reed and all these other centers. There were doctors fawning over him. Meanwhile, he was telling other people to take this product and concealing the fact that he himself, after announcing this press conference to show it was safe, had actually gotten very, very sick from an injury that was highly expected and highly likely to be caused by the vaccine.
1: Wow. I don't know what to say. I did not know that.
17: Nor did I until...
1: This is the kind of thing you can hear on American Family Radio from American Family News. I'd not heard that anywhere. Hmm. He hid that, knowing full well, Fred and then Tony, knowing full well that had he told the American public, with all the other stuff that was going on around about myocarditis and the infarction? What was the word? Pulmonary infarction. With all the stuff that was going around, that would have gutted the push for people to get the vaccine, and he kept that. Now, listen, let me just say this, and Fred, I'll pitch it to you. You don't have to rant, okay? You guys don't have to rant if you don't want. I'm not even saying that there is a causal relationship between getting the vaccine and having these heart issues. But the fact was, at the time, nobody could discuss it. Exactly. Nobody was allowed to discuss whether there was a causal relationship or at least a such a strong correlative relationship that maybe we should hold off on giving people the vaccine. That's what upsets me the most about the fact that he hid this.
19: You stop and think now when you watch these ads for drugs on TV.
2: Yeah.
19: They spend most of the ad saying, here are the possible side effects.
1: We joke about that.
19: There's a law in place that forces these companies to do that.
2: Mm-hmm.
1: Good point.
19: You know, but apparently Dr. Fauci found himself above all of that.
2: Right.
19: That I don't have to tell the people, even when it happened to him.
1: Right.
19: And this, one of the repercussions of what happened during COVID, the American people, if they completely trusted our medical system, it deteriorated dramatically
1: right
19: after that. And also the trust in officials who we have trusted to oversee health concerns, oversee what pills, you know, we joke about, you know, our politicians investing in Pfizer and all of these sorts of things. And then you hear this story coming out of the diary and they say, there's got to be some truth to these rumors. You know, that these politicians, they invest in these medications. But it's in some ways, you know what you just told us, Steve, does not surprise me about this man.
17: Yeah.
19: It just doesn't. This seems to be the lane that he goes through life in.
17: That's a good phrase.
1: Well, Tony, all we were told was follow the science.
2: Yeah.
1: But not really.
2: Look, I'm going to have a pulmonary infarction just listening to that.
1: Did you know that?
2: Well, Steve caught me right before the last break.
1: Okay.
2: That's the first I've heard of that. So I'm going to come out and say what Fred was saying. I'm going to come out and state it. I mean, Dr. Fauci is worth $12 million thereabouts. 100%. Highly likely that he had a financial vested interest as well as other politicians in both Pfizer and Moderna. Pfizer experienced its greatest year in history over the course of 2021 and around 2022, I believe. I mean, they made billions of dollars, and it was because they were getting paid billions of dollars. They were getting paid. Basically, the government was funding them to produce these vaccines, and there was this push, you know, pressure socially and, you know, at your place of employment, there was heavy-handed push to take this vaccine. And it's just unconscionable to me that something like this would happen where Dr. Fauci would experience a very common, now again, causation. I'm not going to sit here and make the statement that it was causation, but a very common correlative side effect of this vaccine and would keep it to himself because more than likely he owned stock in Moderna and Pfizer. More than likely. I'm going to say not with certainty, but highly likely. And something like this coming out, the Saint Fauci coming out and saying, hey, I had some pulmonary issues after, you know, just so happened to be after I take the vaccine, would have put a huge damper on the mass adoption of that vaccine.
1: Especially after he did the big video thing of him getting the vaccine.
2: Exactly.
1: Mm-hmm. You know, that was...
2: And to me, I get it. You can't... There wasn't enough information at the time to make a causation statement that this causes this. But it's the fact that all this information was withheld. All of the information should be presented to people. When something, there's a situation like this and an emergency like this and unprecedented push for a vaccine, development and push and public campaign for a vaccine like there was in 2021 and 2022, part of 2022, you need to present all of the information freely to people and let people decide for themselves. Mm-hmm. And that is why, to Fred's point, that people no longer have a trust of the medical industry, of the scientific community, is because you didn't give me all the information at the beginning and let me make the decision for myself. Maybe I would have heard about Fauci's pulmonary infarction and said, you know what, still COVID's still scarier to me, worth the risk. I'm going to take it anyways. Yep. But there's a lot of people, and I think the reason why they held it, there's a lot of people would have said, I've known a lot of people who got COVID and survived, and I'd rather not take the risk.
1: Yeah, because I don't have access to Walter Reed Medical Center.
2: Yeah, exactly. So there we go.
19: Add to that, just for a second. Add to that, people who did have concerns and other ideas were punished.
1: Yes. Mm-hmm.
19: And silenced.
2: Exactly.
19: So you put those two things together, it gets pretty Russia and China.
1: Yeah.
19: It really does.
1: And I'd toss Australia into that group of countries. Let me just say, in answer to one of the things you said here, Tony, is I think the reason you said, and this is the way we used to perceive life in the United States, give the people all the information, let them make up their own mind.
2: Right. Mm.
1: I think because so many progressives control the country, I don't think they trust the American people with that decision.
2: Well,
1: they say, you people, they may not say it, they won't say it out loud like this. They'll say, you people are too stupid. We are the experts. We're going to tell you what to do, and we'll make the decision for you.
17: Let me just take this to its logical conclusion. If we don't have trust in our medical system, all you gentlemen, except maybe Tony, know that as we get older, we are subject to medical tests and things that are not pleasant. They're not easy tests. We have to start watching things. We have to start trusting our doctors more and more about our health. And if you don't trust your doctor, I'm not going to get the test. Mm. There's no reason for me if I don't trust him, which means that I'm less likely to get the treatment that I might need if a cancer comes up or some other disease comes up, which means that the deaths that they say that he was responsible for because of COVID, that we're not done counting.
1: Nope. Yeah, listen, I just want to say I do trust my doctor, my physician. Okay, I no longer trust the people who inform him.
17: Yeah, right.
1: Okay, that's the breakdown for me. I do want to say that we don't know whether Dr. Fauci got money from Pfizer and Moderna if he had stock. I do want to kind of make sure that claim has a caveat. The fact that he's worth $12 million makes me very suspicious. I don't think you can be worth $12 million based on a salary working for the federal government.
2: No.
1: I don't know what his wife was worth or any of those kinds of things. But I no longer trust, and haven't for a while really, Dr. Fauci as a man of integrity.
2: Right.
1: So I think far too many people on both sides of the aisle are bought and paid for by big corporations and big money factions in this country. And I don't trust Anthony Fauci as far as I can throw him. And I may be able to throw him. He's not a real big guy.
17: He's not.
2: Yeah. So, I don't want you to get sued.
1: But
2: yeah, so. I'm not saying, you know, with certainty. Obviously, that's me just... It's just there was a lot of money. Pfizer made a ton of money. And there was a monopolistic relationship, an oligarchical relationship between these big companies, pharmaceutical companies, and the government. Basically, people by the millions were required to take these vaccines. The government was paying and reimburse, because the vaccines were free, right? You go go get the vaccine for free,
1: right?
2: And then get your booster, and then get your second booster, get your third booster, fourth booster, keep on going.
1: All free,
2: right? And the government is subsidizing all of that. I mean, billions of dollars. If you had bought Pfizer stock at the beginning, at the end of 2020, you'd be doing real well at the end of 2021.
1: Right.
2: I'll just say that. So, yeah, again, I'm not saying definitely, you know, here or there, but.
1: All right. Well, first of all, Steve, thanks for lighting that rocket again.
17: My pleasure.
1: All right. What else you got?
17: Let me back up something that Dr. Wendler, I know you guys were talking about, or to him about indoctrinating the schools that are indoctrinating. I have a story here from Washington State. A mom named Maria Varchetto is talking about her daughter, who is a fourth grader at Martha Lake Elementary School. Martha Lake, Washington, is a suburb of Seattle, to the north of the city there. She's in fourth grade, and she was going to her music class, and the teacher in the music class decided to play this video. This is Cut 12.
20: Hey there, I'm Lindsay.
21: And I'm Teddy. Welcome to Queer Kids Stuff.
20: Today, we're celebrating Pride Month.

0: For kids stuff.
1: I'm definitely an activist, and doing this show is a big part of my activism.
2: This is activism?
1: Sure is.
2: Does that make me an activist too?
1: Definitely. And do you want to know a secret? Just watching and learning from Queer Kid Stuff makes you an activist too.
3: Yeah, your kids are...
4: All right, so this was done without parental knowledge or approval. Mm-hmm. Tony, you this morning in our story meeting when Steve played this, Steve is just always just a breath of...
3: I've got good news to end the...
4: okay, good. So he played that. You called that demonic.
5: Yeah.
4: Circumventing parents to basically preach an evil message to children without parental knowledge or approval, and using cartoons and using upbeat music. This is sick.
5: What came to my mind and why I call it demonic is it's what Satan does. Satan takes whatever God's people are using and will twist it. Well, the first thing that came to my mind was it sounded so similar to videos and messaging that my kids have, and everybody's kids, a lot of kids have watched in like Sunday school, all right? Like the videos you watch in Sunday school, you know, teaching kids about, you know, Bible stories and the gospel and presenting it in a way that is palatable and ingestible and that they easily relate to and understand, you know? And this reminded me of that, but that's why I said it was demonic, is because it is teaching kids and twisting their worldview towards a accepting a lifestyle that is inherently sinful and wicked, and then teaching them to go out that's okay, and that they can also be an activist. You know, they can be a proselyte for the LGBTQ movement. You know, you are, by watching this, you are an activist. It's just demonic. I'm just going to drop it there.
4: Yeah.
6: How old was the little girl?
3: Fourth grade would have been about 9.
6: 9 years old. You see, the education system there in this suburb of Seattle, they're well aware. We got to get the kids early.
5: Mm-hmm. Yep. Yeah.
6: We got to indoctrinate them.
5: Yep.
6: They probably were taught something different at home by mom and dad. So we've got them in the classroom. And kids at that age trust that person at the front of the classroom.
4: Right.
6: They're good people because mom and dad probably told them, you obey your teacher. Mm-hmm. And this teacher then presents this. What is the first impression for that little girl is, this is true. Mm-hmm. What's on this video is true, and I need to abide by that because I trust my teacher, because mom and dad said you should trust your teacher. But Dr. Wendler was saying this is why parents, they need to find out. Right. Now, fortunately, in this case, this mom has found out.
3: Well, the girl came home and told her about the experience in there.
5: Good for her.
3: Told school officials her daughter recalled hearing during the lesson that students could identify as gay, lesbian, transgender, asexual, non-binary, or two-spirit. So the good news in this case is that the mom and the daughter had a good relationship. They could talk about this stuff.
4: Yeah.
3: So
4: and here's the other thing that does make this demonic, and that is not only does the child trust the teacher to be a vessel of truth, any contrary message that the child is hearing at home or at church now becomes suspect.
6: Yes.
5: Right.
4: Because if the teacher's telling the truth and we got the little cartoon figure talking about it and the happy music, what's wrong with my parents? Mm-hmm. What's wrong with my pastor or my priest or the preacher who's talking and is telling me something different? This is why this is so evil, is that now the school has insinuated itself between the student/child and the other authority figures in their lives.
5: It's the confluence in a child's mind of, my teacher teaches me 5 + 5 = 10. That is true. Mm-hmm. That is a fact, right? There are 26 letters in the alphabet. This is how you pronounce them all. This is how you read. The kids are learning that your teacher is telling you facts and truth, right? Is teaching you truth. Mm-hmm. So then what they do is they bring in these other ideas, these other ideologies, And they're in the child's mind, what this teacher is teaching me about this must also be true.
4: Right.
5: Because, yeah, you know, this is everything else. Mommy and daddy tell me that, yeah, you know what? 2 + 2 = 4. And this is how you do subtraction and blah, blah. And anyways.
6: What snarky caveat to you. Probably if it's like a lot of schools, not all, a lot of schools, they're not teaching them 5 + 5.
5: Well, maybe not. Yeah.
6: And they're not teaching them how to pronounce, because we know kids are ending up, young adults are ending up in university, and the university is saying you've got to go back and learn to read.
4: Yeah.
6: You know, but they are getting this stuff.
3: Tony, 5 + 5 = gay. You knew that?
5: Yeah.
4: Well, listen, this has been going on for a while. This is one of the reasons, folks, why AFA has continued to stand against this movement, is because of the kind of sinister attempt to separate a child from parents and church authority, and it doesn't get any more evil than that. And doing it secretly, obviously. Yeah. Mm-hmm. So, all right.
3: Hey, we told you yesterday about 16-year-old lifeguard Ryder Williams in Santa Cruz, who was rescuing. He rescued a 10-year-old kid. We're finding out that he didn't end his day there. The teenage lifeguard who saved a number of young swimmers at Seabright Beach in Santa Cruz has been identified as Ryder Williams. He's 16 years old. He rushed into the water to save a 10-year-old child whose name was Nathaniel Ray. More surprising, however, was that the rookie lifeguard returned to duty immediately after the rescue and went on to help in 4 more rescues as the hazardous surf increased at the beach. This, it was Seabright Beach. There was a hurricane down in south in Mexico, and it was churning up the water. And the president has said he's going to invite Ryder Williams to the White House and award him a high civilian honor. I don't know. He didn't name the honor. There are a number of awards that something like this could...
4: He'll probably talk to others in his administration and say, what can we give this young man?
3: And look forward to seeing him at the next State of the Union address.
4: Well, first of all, it was extraordinary yesterday. Yeah. You showed the video to us. I was blown away by the power of the ocean. This young man went in, disregarding his own safety to save. This video of this 10-year-old, that kid was exhausted. That kid would have been swept away.
5: Yeah.
4: And then he turned around and went back and apparently helped with 4 other rescues. What an extraordinary young man.
3: It's a good day, right?
4: It was a good day.
5: Yes.
4: Fred, I'll just say this. We're almost out of time here, but this young man, Ryder Williams, age 16, he's going to start off with some high civil award from the President of the United States.
6: Yeah.
4: That's what courage does. Sometimes it rewards it, and this young man's probably got a bright future.
6: I don't know who his mom and dad are.
3: Mr. and Mrs. Williams.
5: Yeah.
6: But they raised a great kid.
5: Yeah.
4: If you're going to be a lifeguard anyway, you already, it's like going in, it's like being a nurse or someone like that, that, you know, I'm going to help people.
6: Yeah.
4: You already a young man.
5: Mom was like, I'm so proud of you. Also, that was your last day as a lifeguard. You're no longer going to be one.
4: That's true.
6: Don't you ever do that again.
4: That was so dangerous.
5: You got to find a new career choice. Son.
4: And the dad was going, just rub some dirt on it. Yeah. You're okay. All right, folks. That's all the time we have for today. Thank you for listening to our anti-St. Fauci rant today. Again, it made us feel very good inside. More great programming directly ahead on American Family Radio. Lord willing, we'll be right back here tomorrow for Trivia Friday. Hope you'll join us.
0: 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Hey, maybe you've heard some of my other announcements about our tours in March 2027. We are going to Greece and we're going to Italy. 2 separate tours, but you can do both if you want to. The first tour is called The Footsteps of Paul, which will be going to many of the places covered in the book of Acts that happened in Greece. The other tour is Italy, and one of the places we're going to be going is Venice, and we're going to ride the gondola, or the gondola, that Paul took on his trip to Venice. 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
11: People were saying, oh, just a little prayer and a little incense to Caesar is okay, just so we can keep our job and we don't have to move out of our nice house. Just a little compromise is okay. Is a little compromise okay? It is not. Why? Because it leads to corruption.
12: Welcome to In Grace with Jim Scudder, the senior pastor of Quentin Road Baptist Church in suburban Chicago. He is also the host of In Grace TV, where adventure meets faith.
11: Hi, Jim Scudder here today, and we're going to be talking on the book of Revelation and what does Jesus think of my church in our series, Armageddon's Dawn. And you know what? This really hits close to home to me as a pastor. Yesterday, we started talking in Revelation 2 about Ephesus. We called it the careless church, the maybe representing the apostolic age and doing a lot of great things, a lot of good things. But there was something that Jesus said in verse 4, I have something against you. And what did he say? You've left your first love. So today we're going to go into that. How do we get back to our being in love with Jesus? And we're going to get right into that in Revelation 2:5. And it says this word, remember. That word remember is so important in your marriage, if you're dating. Remembering back to those first times of infatuation, of love. And we're going to try to get back to that with Jesus Christ. And we have to be there because the relationship with the Lord, the walk with Christ is all about love. And so I believe we're going to learn a lot today and be impacted. We're also going to talk about some other churches that Jesus talked about, Smyrna, Pergamos, Thyatira. And these are different churches that were real churches, but I also believe represent church ages. And I also believe that any of these different things, whether good or bad, can be part of our churches today. So let's pay attention to what Jesus says in the book of Revelation to the churches. We would love to send you a free prophecy chart, Armageddon's Dawn prophecy chart. All you have to do is give us a call and we will send it to you. 1-800-78-GRACE, 1-800-78-GRACE, or go to our website, ingraceradio.com. 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Love is so important, verse 5. Remember, by the way, that word, remember, is so important over and over. Why? Because we are really good forgetters. Look at Israel. They forgot all that God had saved them from out of Egypt. They had forgot all the persecution and hardship, and they were slaves. They had a terrible life, but remember when they got into the desert, they started complaining, oh, remember all the great food we had in Egypt and all this stuff? Man. Remember what God has done for you. Remember, therefore, from whence thou art fallen, and repent and do the first works, or else I will come unto thee quickly. Do you remember in Acts? It started off with, man, these people were excited and everyone was excited, all things in common. They've lost that excitement. Yeah, they're still doing it, but they're not doing it with the proper motivation of love for Jesus Christ. So he says, get back to that. This is easy, or we'll remove thy candlestick out of its place. God can and will remove the church from that location, from that place. This is important to God. Verse 7, he that hath an ear, let him hear. How many of you have an ear? You have an ear. Let us hear. Let us hear what the Spirit saith unto the churches, to him that overcometh. Who is the overcomer? And you're going to see that over and over in these two chapters. The overcomer is the one that has put their faith in Jesus Christ. You have overcome the world because you've trusted in the one that overcame the world, the one that overcame the devil, the one that overcame sin. You're in him. He is in you. You are an overcomer. To him that overcometh will I give to eat of the tree of life. I can't wait to eat of that tree, which is in the midst of the paradise of God. And then we come to the next church, which is Smyrna. It says in Revelation 2:8, and unto the angel of the church at Smyrna, that is the crown church or the martyr age. Smyrna actually means bitter. It means myrrh, which is bitter, which has the connotation of suffering. You say, well, I don't like this. I want to be prosperity driven in my relationship to the Lord. God wants me to be wealthy and drive a nice car and have a nice house. You know, that might not be the case for you. It might, but it might not be. That's not why you serve the Lord. That's what a lot of TV preachers will tell you, but that's not what the Bible tells you. Here's why. Because we come to a church, there's only two churches that don't have any condemnation, any criticism of Jesus. This is one of them, Smyrna. Smyrna, just straight up the coast a little bit from Ephesus. And here we have the second church, the church that is the suffering church. It says back in Revelation 2, look at verse 9, I know thy works and tribulation and poverty. You know that word poverty means abstract poverty. It doesn't just mean you're so poor you have to eat beans and rice and macaroni and cheese. Some of you love macaroni and cheese and beans and rice, but you're so poor you can't even buy food. Okay? Do you understand what this word means is poverty? But what does Jesus say about these Christians? But thou art, say it, rich. If you don't have much,
13: It's fine because you can still be rich in the eyes of the Lord Jesus Christ. Verse 10, but thou faithful unto death, I will give thee a crown of life. This is today a city called Izmir. It's a city where at the time, anyone refusing to call Caesar God would be persecuted, excluded from the unions, the guilds. This would mean unemployment. This would mean abstract poverty. And this church, there are no words of condemnation. They did not have the approval of men, right? They were kicked out, basically, of society. They couldn't have a job because they took a stand for righteousness. They said, I'm not going to bow to false gods. And they paid a price. This will separate people that are in church just for show. If you lose your job because of your faith, you're going to have to really decide, is this real? Do I really know the Savior? Have I trusted in Him alone? And then, will I do the right thing when it comes to making these decisions? Well, they did. And they didn't have the approval of men, but here they had the approval of God. What do you want? What are you looking for? They were poor, abstract poor. They didn't have anyone in town saying that they were doing good, but God gives them approval. This is marvelous. I hope that this is what you want from the Lord, is His approval on your life, on what you do. And then it says, be faithful unto death and I will give thee a crown of life. There's a special crown. Man, let's just say you're very, very poor, but you love the Lord and you're serving Him faithfully all your life and you're suffering for the Lord. But then let's say your life is 60, 70, 80 years long. And then you have the rest of eternity when you will have a special crown from Jesus Christ, a special recognition from the one who saved you for all eternity. Do the math. This is incredible. This is wonderful. There is a cost to be a dedicated Christian, and I believe that cost is going to getting larger and larger as we get nearer and nearer to the end. The world hates people that say there is one way, one truth, and one life. The world says everybody's right except for Bible-believing Christians. There's going to be a day, I think, very soon that we will suffer some sort of persecution for what we believe. The next church is Pergamos or Pergamum. You'll see it different, spelled different ways. In verse 12 and 13, this is the compromising church, the pagan age. To the angel of the church of Pergamos write, verse 13, I know thy works and where thou dwellest, even where Satan's seat is. How would you like to be known as the town that has Satan's seat? And thou holdest fast my name and thou hast not denied my faith. Well, this seems like a church that's off to a good start. This is the church of Pergamum or Pergamos. Look back at our map. Here you see the church is straight up from Smyrna. It's not right on the coast, but it's still coastal. This is a city that had the temple of Caesar Augustus there, which makes it a royal city. They said that Augustus would come to this beautiful city whenever the climate was cold in Rome. He would come here to Pergamos. Pergamum also had great temples. Not only did it have these great temples to idolatry, but also had the greatest library in the pagan world. They said the library there at Pergamum had over 200,000 volumes. Now, that doesn't sound impressive because our libraries will have millions of volumes, but this was before printing. In other words, these were handwritten printing. In other words, these were handwritten volumes. That's impressive, isn't it? 200,000. As a matter of fact,

0: because thou hast there them that hold the doctrine of Balaam. What is the doctrine of Balaam? We don't have time to go into all this. I'll just tell you real quick. Balaam was a prophet of God in Israel. Balak, the Moabite king, asked Balaam to come over and give him a way to curse Israel. He wanted to destroy Israel. And through a lot of interesting things, you need to read that story, where even a donkey smarter than him, God overwrote that treacherous deed that could have happened. So Balaam did not curse Israel. He actually blessed Israel. But in the middle of their conversation, Balaam and Balak did come up with a way to destroy Israel. And it wasn't an army conquest. It was actually very subtle and incipient. They figured out that the way to conquer Israel was not by coming against them militarily, but by saying, you know what, let's just all be friends. Let's just all get together. And then, you know, you can just marry our Moabite women. And little by little, things started to change. It wasn't a big military conquest, but it was still a conquest because of fornication and idolatry eventually set in, and that destroyed Israel from within. So what was happening here in Pergamum was something that must have been similar to that. That people were saying, oh, just a little prayer and a little incense to Caesar is okay, just so we can keep our job and we don't have to move out of our nice house. Just a little compromise is okay. Is a little compromise okay? It is not. Why? Because it leads to corruption. And then we also have in verse 15, thou hast also them that hold the doctrine of the Nicolaitans. Again, we can't go into this in detail and there's a little uncertainty about it, but most people think it was a Gnostic cult. Gnostic is mystical knowledge that wanted to return from what the Bible teaches about the priesthood of the believers. We can go directly to God in faith. We don't need a priest or a person to talk to God. They wanted to go back to that. And of course, that's an error.
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0: There is a point in which God will say, enough is enough. Enough is enough. And he was saying, listen, this church is not going to continue in that way because it will corrode. It will corrupt. And we know that's what happened, because let's look at the last church of this chapter. The fourth church is Thyatira, the corrupted church. And we believe this to be the Dark Ages, around 600 AD to about 1500 AD. Verse 18 of Revelation 12, and unto the church in Thyatira, unto the angel of the church in Thyatira write, these things saith the Son of God, who hath his eyes like unto a flame of fire and his feet like fine brass. Do you remember when we talked about that before in chapter 1? Jesus, his eyes of fire. In other words, he can gaze through something and get right to the truth. There's no mask. There's no facade. He's omniscient. He knows it all. And then it says his feet like fine brass. His feet symbolize an all-encircling power, or Jesus' omnipotence, his all-powerfulness. Thyatira, the smallest city, but the most is said by Jesus to this city. And it boasted a special temple to Apollo, the sun god, which is kind of interesting that here it's referred to Jesus as the Son of God. Of course, that's S-O-N, but Thyatira was a military town. It was a commercial center. It was a center of especially one industry, and this was the dyeing industry. Thyatira was a

0: center of dyeing fabrics. Do you remember Lydia? Lydia, who was met in Europe, in Philippi. She was Paul's first convert. And she came from Thyatira. The guilds or the unions were part of your job, part of your life in that guild. If you wanted to be in that guild, you would have to pay homage to these pagan gods, Apollo, Artemis. These pagan gods were worshiped in this city, and the members of the guild were obligated to attend festivals in honor of these gods, and they had to be eating of the meat that was in those temples, and they had to indulge in the sexual promiscuity that was going on in those temples. And if you didn't do these things, you wouldn't have your job. Of course, that led to unemployment and poverty for these Christians. Look at verse 19. I know thy works and thy charity and services and faith and thy patience and thy works, the last to be more than the first. This doesn't sound like a church that's doing bad, does it? It doesn't sound like a church that is corrupted. Well, if you have everything right, but you have one thing wrong, it doesn't make everything right, does it? That one thing wrong can corrupt all those good things that you're doing. These believers were busy. They had works. The works were characterized by faith and love and patience. But just because you have love, now remember, Ephesus didn't have love. They had love here in Thyatira. But love doesn't overrule not addressing doctrinal problems, not addressing problems that are within the church. You have to have both. It's like the woman that went to an allergist and she got the test done. I don't know if you have allergies, but I have allergies. When I went to the allergist, they poke you with all these different allergens. They like put dust, you know, and cat. And cat was like, you know, that's why I don't like cats. I'm not going to say anymore. You know, then whatever one swells up a little bit, they know you're allergic to it. So I'm allergic to like everything, almost everything. So this lady got the list of all the things she was allergic to. She put it on the counter, went about by her business. Her husband came home and was like, you know, I wanted to do something nice for the wife. So she took the list and went to the grocery store and bought everything on that list. So he had good intentions and sincerity, but it doesn't matter if you have good intentions and sincerity. If you're doing it wrong, buying your wife all the things that she's allergic to isn't a good thing. Ephesus was not tolerating evil, but they were lacking love. But here Thyatira was gaining in love, but they were allowing evil. This has to be addressed. Now, what is this evil? Look at verse 20. Nevertheless, I have a few things against thee, because thou sufferest that woman Jezebel, which calleth herself a prophetess, to teach and seduce my servants to commit fornication, to eat things sacrificed unto idols. She had brought in paganism into the church. The pastor was not doing his job. The elders weren't doing his job. Her husband wasn't doing his job. And she was allowed to teach error and immorality within the church. They were tolerating evil. They had the other things in abundance. They had a lot of things going good, but this one thing they had wrong. Sometimes we think everything is great. We're doing great, but we are missing something. It's like the rookie pitcher. The manager put him in. He walked the first five guys. The manager pulled him out. The rookie slammed down his glove and said, oh man, I had a no-hitter going. We can't miss the obvious. And the obvious is we cannot tolerate evil in our midst. You say, well, we want to reach the lost. Yes, but we still have to be a voice for righteousness in our community, in our city, in our state. We need to love people, but we need to love them enough to tell them the truth. We've got to tell them that God has created us in a unique way, that he made us male and female, that now this whole gender neutral thing, and we're going to raise our children gender neutral, is terrible because it's confusing people. It's muddying what God created us for. And we can just go through the list of the errors that are in our society today. And we need to speak up. We need to speak up for those innocent little babies that are being murdered before they're born. If we're not doing that, we're not doing what is right. We're allowing evil to go on. Yeah, we should love people, but we should also tell people what they need to hear. What is the solution? The solution is that we be people that love God and serve God and love people and serve people and speak the truth to people, that we look at the things that we're teaching in the church and make sure we don't have error, that we don't allow the world to come in and affect us in our life, but we still love those people. We need to be aware of what Jesus thinks about my church. It's his church, isn't it? It's his church. Now we begin with the gospel and we end with the gospel. Jesus, the Son of God, died for you on a cross and rose again. All of us have sin. We've all fallen short of the glory of God. Jesus had no sin. Sin separates us from God. We cannot get rid of sin ourselves. Therefore, our destination is hell. But God so loved the world that he gave his only begotten Son, that whosoever believeth in him should not perish but have everlasting life. Salvation is free. It's a gift. Just receive it. Jesus died for you. He was perfect. He never sinned once. He paid for your sins on a cross. And by believing in him, you have eternal life. That has to be the main thing. We need to keep telling that message because we love our Lord Jesus Christ. For by grace are you saved through faith, and that not of yourselves. It is a gift of God, not of works, lest any man should boast. Works are good, but they don't save. Salvation is by faith alone in Jesus Christ alone. Maybe you need to believe. Maybe you need to receive the gospel. Don't wait.
1: 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We would also love to send you our new book on Israel. It's called The Spiritual War Against Israel, Defending Biblical Zionism and Understanding Israel's Place in God's Prophetic Plan. It really goes along well with our series in Revelation. And we really want to know, what does God say about the modern nation of Israel? There's been a lot said about this, both good and bad. And we need to be balanced. We need to know what the Bible says. So my co-author, Dr. Phil Stringer, he is a historian, and I wrote a historical and theological book that really helps us understand the issues. So to get this, all you have to do is make a gift of any amount to In Grace, and we're going to thank you by sending you The Spiritual War Against Israel. 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
6: American Family News, I'm Rusty Pugh. The U.S. military launches strikes against Iran in retaliation to an attack on a U.S. base in Jordan. Trey Yingst has more from Tel Aviv, Israel.
7: Dozens of targets were hit, including IRGC, military command centers, drone and missile launching positions, and the remnants of maritime capabilities. U.S. Central Command released a statement saying the strikes aim to further diminish threats posed by Iran and its proxies to American forces, commercial shipping, and neighboring Gulf countries. Earlier, President Trump told Fox News, quote, "We're going to beat the effing S out of them," after the Iranians launched that surprise attack on U.S. forces in Jordan. The comments come as diplomatic efforts have been unsuccessful so far. Here in Israel, the military remains on high alert with the possibility that the conflict expands in the days ahead.
6: There's an unconfirmed report that Iran could be just weeks away from receiving weapons from China. And Arkansas Senator Tom Cotton says that's not the only place they're getting help.
8: I think China and Russia are both helping Iran in various ways. They may be indirect, and it may not be in significant fashion, but there's no doubt that China and Russia want to see the United States fail. They're our adversaries. They're not our friends. Countries like Israel and Ukraine, United Arab Emirates, Saudi Arabia, Bahrain, those are our friends, and those who we're working with to try to make the Middle East and Europe more stable to protect our national security interests.
6: A vote to advance Acting Attorney General Todd Blanche's nomination to officially become head of the Justice Department has been postponed after two Republican senators on the Senate Judiciary Committee withheld their support. Senators John Cornyn of Texas and Tom Willis of North Carolina are calling for the Trump administration to commit in writing to never create a proposed anti-weaponization fund to compensate allies of President Trump who believe they were targeted by the Biden administration. Senator Cornyn points to the White House for the delay.
9: If this were just between me and Todd Blanche, we would have worked this out, but apparently he's getting some pushback from higher-ups at the White House. I don't know who, but this doesn't need to be this hard.
6: A pro-life activist is sharing his story in a book and documentary. Chris Woodward has more.
10: Ryan Bomberger of the Radiance Foundation was conceived in rape and subsequently adopted into a loving, diverse family of 15, 10 of whom were adopted. Now, he is sharing his story through a new book and documentary called Should Have Been Aborted. The provocative title came directly from comments made by pro-abortion activists who argued that the circumstances of his conception stripped him of his worth. Talking about this on Washington Watch, Bomberger said we all have equal and inherent worth.
11: And thank goodness is not given to us by man or woman, but by God.
10: While exceptions for cases of rape and incest are often at the center of legislative debates, data from both the Guttmacher Institute and state-level reports show that rape accounts for roughly 1% or less of all abortions in the U.S. For Bomberger, however, the topic is personal rather than theoretical. In his project, he directly addresses the debate surrounding rape exceptions, arguing that true compassion offers life and support to both the mother and child rather than ending an unborn life.
11: My hope is that my life is a testament to the fact that triumph rises from tragedy all the time.
10: I'm Chris Woodward.
6: A fresh reading on last month's inflation is encouraging, though it doesn't tell the full story. Jenny Casola breaks it all down.
12: Inflation cooled in June. The PCE price index found prices declined 0.1% last month. For the year ending in June, inflation came in at 3.7%, which was an improvement. Excluding food and energy, core PCE also moderated to 3.3%. The PCE report for June was compiled before the recent rise in crude oil prices that followed renewed tensions in the Middle East. A separate report found the U.S. economy expanded at a more modest 1.5% annual pace in the spring quarter. The gross domestic product for April through June reflected significantly higher fuel costs in the period. Jenny Cosola, Fox News.
6: Now, the average long-term U.S. mortgage rate rose for the fourth straight week to the highest level in a year, to 6.66% from 6.58% last week. I'm Rusty Pien.
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16: When the God of the universe created the world, he didn't snap his fingers or wink his eye. The Lord spoke. God said, let there be light. Because we believe, we speak about the happenings in this world, mindful that our true home is with Jesus Christ in his kingdom. I'm Todd Herman. Welcome to A Disciple's View. Wow, what a week for Tony Fauci. Oh, he'll be okay. He'll be okay. President Trump has announced that he's going to respect the pardons. We are in this show called to be in the world, not of it. So I'll take this moment to remind myself that God will judge. Vengeance is the realm of the Lord, not us. And that, in my judgment, unless Tony Fauci drops to his knees and begs for forgiveness and repents and confesses all of this, I don't see how God will forgive him. Good thing I'm not God, because, of course, I need redemption too. So I'll slow my roll and just say this. Something changed. I mean, there's arrogance and there's bluffing and there's Fauci, who has been nurtured to believe he's a king. And then there's this lie maybe he told himself, but I think he told lies to other people. I mean, he lied to us. He knew the masks provided no protection. He knew the injections were not going to stop transmission or infection. He knew that the death rate was never anything like 2 or 3%. It was thousands of times less than that. He knew that he paid to have this stuff created at the Wuhan lab. He knew that he money laundered to get it done. He knew that scientists were making money off of this. He knew that Event 201 was a rehearsal for this that Bill Gates paid for and Pfizer participated in. He knew it was harmful. He knew he got a cardio infraction from this and went and sought treatment privately and didn't warn people about it. He knew that it was killing people. He knew that they were trying to hide the results of the so-called tests for 150 years. He knew this stuff. He lied to us, but I think he lied to some people who will kill him. I'm not saying that to be shocking. I'm just telling you what I think. I think that Tony Fauci lied to people who will end his life. Pharma companies like Pfizer, Robert F. Kennedy Jr. has said this, are in the business of breaking the law and then paying the fines. A whole bunch of money in fines for selling so-called medicines that they know will kill people. And they keep selling them. Same thing with the Pfizer shots, or pardon me, the mRNA injections. They're still being sold. President Trump, who said he's going to respect the pardon, meaning effectively the DOJ will do nothing to Fauci, just gave Pfizer and Moderna about $1.5 billion more dollars for more COVID shots that have no chance at all of being helpful. The virus has mutated too much. But I think Fauci lied to some other people. Here's my suspicion. Fauci had been very bold about continuing to speak to Congress. After all, he'd done it hundreds of times. This is Fauci on CNN in 2022 claiming he has nothing to hide.
17: Well, if I become a punching bag, I'm a punching bag. But I am very happy to testify before any congressional oversight committee. I have nothing to hide. I can explain and validate everything that I've done. So you know, it's going to be inconvenient if they actually are out there essentially threatening to make my life miserable. But it's, I mean, I'm going to do what I need to do, and that is cooperate fully, because we have nothing to hide at all.
16: What changed? Something changed. Maybe it was just bluffing. I don't think so, though, because he had been there hundreds of times. The highest paid federal employee in history. Got a whole bunch of money in awards that he blackmailed people into nominating him for. He and his wife living comfortably on their government pensions, which equals more money per year than an average American will earn in three for not working. So what changed? Senator Blumenthal was upset that Fauci's attorney was told to leave the hearing.
18: His attorney has been gagged, thrown out of this hearing room. They should certainly be addressed, but not in a show trial, not as part of a continuing vendetta against a single individual.
19: In no courtroom in America can you have your witness plead the Fifth Amendment and then your attorney gets to testify. That's what that letter is. The attorney's complaining and testifying, saying he didn't do it, the prosecution's unfair. You don't get to do that. That's one thing you give up when you take the Fifth Amendment. You say, I'm not going to testify, I'm not going to give you any information. You don't then get to put your lawyer forward to justify it. He can do it in the press, but you can't come and testify. He was not invited to testify, and he was out of order. And it was appropriate to have him injected.
16: Yeah, it was. And by the way, he was not gagged, nor was he removed. No one put hands on him. He was not gagged. That lawyer knew what he was doing. What changed? Why did Fauci bring a whole bunch of mobbed up attorneys with him? I have a theory. I think it's a pretty good theory. Companies that are willing to continue to sell drugs that kill human beings and then pay a fine for that, they're willing to kill human beings en masse. Companies like that. Because, I mean, this is another instance. This is Fauci stating at the White House presser he had nothing to hide.
20: The
21: answer is, if there are oversight hearings, I absolutely will cooperate fully and testify before the Congress have asked. You may not know, but I've testified before the Congress a few hundred times, okay, over the last 40 years or so. So I have no trouble testifying. We can defend and explain and stand by everything that we've said. So I have nothing to hide.
16: Oh, I apologize. Hundreds of times, not 800. What changed? Senator Bernie Moreno didn't let up on Anthony Fauci or his lawyer, David Shertler.
22: He's represented some really great people, like Senator Bob Menendez. Maybe that's somebody who my Democrat colleagues may remember took gold bars as bribes from the Egyptians. And there's an article here in the Washington Free Beacon that talks about why you would hire a guy like Dervis Shertler. And the comment is, if you're in deep, that's who you call. Do you feel like you're in deep?
19: On the advice of counsel, I respectfully decline to answer based upon my rights under the Fifth Amendment to the Constitution.
22: Clearly, what you think today is that somehow you're above reproach. Somehow you feel like you don't need to be treated like a normal American.
16: Deep stuff. When I worked in Washington, D.C., there was a power couple who reached out to me. They are very well known. These were private conversations, and so I will not release their names. They have radio show presence, TV presence. They still go on TV. And they alerted me to the fact that they had the opportunity to help us take out a sitting Democrat congressman. I mean, electorally, take him out in an election, not take him out, as I'm suggesting Fauci's afraid of. And so I had dinner at their home. And then simply followed up on dinner to say thanks. And I got a note from them. Never contact us again. We said no fingerprints. That's how serious they were. Thanks for dinner. Never contact us again. We said no fingerprints. Thanks for dinner. Now, you see, meetings like this happen all the time in D.C. No phones, no recording devices. Threats happen all the time in D.C., all the time. Some of them are overt. I've never gotten a physical one in D.C. I've been threatened with the destruction of my reputation multiple times. I was taken into a congressman's office once, his ceremonial office. That's the great big office that is very, very imposing. And his son had asked to build the website for the Republican National Committee for a mere $5 million. For a website we were going to spend maybe $500,000 on, maybe. And only $500,000 because we had to connect it to voting devices and the back-end database and multiple state parties and have a bunch of security on it. It's a very expensive website. But for a mere $5 million. And when his son didn't make it through the first round of reviews of the request for proposal responses, I got a call from his chief of staff, the great man. He served in one of the most powerful committees in D.C. And so, as I was to do, I went over to meet with the great man, and I took a witness with me. He had his chief of staff and his lawyer. And he said, I'd just like to understand why my son did not get this contract. And I said, well, Congressman, because your son's response was a joke, it was 100 times too expensive, it's not anything we could ever consider. And he has no experience building websites whatsoever. So that's why. And he shifted gears. Oh, I'm sorry to hear that. All of it was meant for me to go, oh, I'm sorry, I didn't realize he was your son. Well, that's mild. Here's my theory that I'm operating upon. Fauci had told everybody how careful he was. Remember, he had a reputation for being very careful. One of his former partners in crime has been indicted for destruction of public property by dodging FOIA requests and being very, very open about the fact that he used his private email to make sure that he was not subject to FOIA requests. He wrote that he hated FOIA requests. He wrote about Fauci that Tony is too smart to get caught in something like this, that this is not something that I would ever send to him via email. He wouldn't allow that. He would just want me to bring it to his house. No fingerprints. And Fauci worked with the Department of Defense. He went there for money. He knew that's where the money was. That's how he started doing things like gain of function for the United States military with the Chinese Communist Party, which certainly makes sense. If you're going to partner with someone, partner with your biggest geopolitical foe. And then he worked with the intelligence services. And Fauci's smart. Hey, you know who doesn't have a budget that they have to publish? The intelligence services. You know who never has to pass an audit? The Pentagon. And the Federal Reserve, they can give money to anything for any reason, and no one ever gets caught because they don't even pass their audits. Waking up in the morning and telling Americans, hey, you owe us more money. Fauci worked with the heads of the deep state. Generals, heads of the intelligence services, foreign intelligence services, Chinese Communist Party military members, and the bosses of Pfizer and Moderna who are in the business model of producing drugs that kill people and then paying the fines for that. I think that they found out about the diary. And I think that maybe on one of his morning walks or afternoon walks with his wife, and I genuinely do not wish him physical harm. Genuinely. God forbid. Please don't even consider that. God's going to work this all out. All of it will, all of it, God knows. His justice makes ours pale in comparison. Maybe it's on one of those afternoon walks that Tony saw someone he worked with and that someone walked up and greeted his wife, said, hey, can we chat for a second? And said to him, well, you know about the diary? You idiot. You wrote that down. You are not testifying. Because if you testify, we're going to get drawn into this. And we're telling you right now, The last mistake you ever make in your life is testifying, Tony. Conversation might have gone like something like that and then ended with, I don't mean to be heavy-handed. You know we love you, but you're not testifying. That's my operating theory. Does it sound cogent to you? We'll come back under Disciples View.

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1: Secretary of State Marco Rubio is a Republican and Representative Adam Smith is a Democrat. They may view the political world differently, but they both can attest to the danger of left-wing violence. Congressman Adam Smith exposed the tactics used by those in the far left in a menacing intimidation campaign against him. This included his vandalized home, a fire set in his driveway, and demonstrators harassing him and his neighbors in an all-night demonstration. Also, one of his staff members was physically assaulted. Secretary Marco Rubio recently addressed the issue of left-wing violence not only in this country, but in many other countries. He observed that the very idea that far-left terrorism could be a serious threat is treated as a right-wing fever dream, or worse, as a dangerous fascist conspiracy. He also noted that the legacy press probably won't even cover his message on the resurgence of political terrorism. The fact that you're hearing about this for the first time illustrates that point in his message. Unfortunately, as he noted, this kind of organized violence is often dismissed as partisan fiction. I noticed this when Treasury Secretary Scott Bessent explained to the media that he was the subject of an assassination attempt hours after being sworn into office. He knew they might want to report it as fiction. That is why he pointed the media to the recent sentencing of the man who wanted to assassinate him. In the past, I've talked about the rise of what has been called the assassination culture, threats against the president, his administration, and even Supreme Court justices illustrate the danger. Unfortunately, the media and many politicians choose to ignore it. I'm Kirby Anderson, and that's my point of view.
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4: One of the best analogies I ever heard was in a Bible study one morning, a guy that was in charge of plane testing for Boeing. And he said, you know, something that people don't realize about autopilot, it doesn't make a big turn once you've gotten off course. It is constantly making little tiny adjustments because even the autopilot knows that it is impossible for it to chart a course and stick to it perfectly. So it's all about minimizing the misses, right?
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4: 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And you got to be humble to it, to see that stuff in yourself.
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3: Appreciate you listening to Disciples View. I'm Todd Herman. We'll get to the Tower Babbling and a personal note in the next segment. We're called to be in the world and not of it. And that's one of the purposes of this program. When we see at the beginning that there's one problem and one solution, the problem is sin, and the solution is Christ Jesus. And truly, if you track back, for instance, last segment we talked again about Tony Fauci, if you track any of it, you can attach a sin to it. There's the sin of coveting, there's the sin of stealing, there's the sin of lying, there's the sin of lording power over others, there's the sin of acting like a god among people. There's the sin of murder. There's the sin of mocking God's design. There's a lot of sin. And truly, I think if you map back challenges in your life, there might be just the kind of unconsidered sins. Pride is a big one. That was a big one for me. Thinking I could step in and I could fix and I could control and I'll fix it, and I'll use money and resources, and I can see God up there going, woo, I'm here. There's my word. You could trust that. You could be on your knees praying to me, but looks like you got it handled, kiddo. Okay. So one of our jobs is to look out for human pride, an emotion that God abhors. And one of our jobs as well, I think particularly for people who have been given say I have very few gifts, very few. One of them is speaking. I've just never had a fear of public speaking. It just has never occurred to me to be afraid of it. And I'm not trying to be prideful. I didn't do that for myself. That's just something God gave me. I'm going to make you in a way that you're not afraid to speak. So I think those of us who've been given that gift and maybe stewarded in ways that we've been given opportunities to have audiences, I believe that we are the watchers at the gate. Biblically speaking, then, if that's the case, and you are a watcher at the gate, and maybe you're not playing that role yet, but if you're someone who walks into a room and someone says, hey, will you lead us in prayer, and you have no problem with it? Or if you're someone and you go to an event and they say, hey, could you grab the microphone and help us MC? And you have, yeah, no problem. Happy to do it. And no fear. Or you find yourself around people that say, hey, tell us that story again. You might be a watcher at the gate. Because God does not call the equipped, he equips the called. You've been equipped. And if you're someone who, unlike me, already has scripture locked, and I'm just learning to memorize scripture, and man, it's edifying. Instead of reading the Bible this morning, I stood and I drank my water and my coffee, and I closed my eyes and I repeated all the scripture I've been memorizing. Man, it was good and edifying, and I understand the Lord likes to hear his word from us. But if you've got that, you've got the lack of, you don't fear public speaking, and people like it when you do it, and you enjoy it, and it renews you, then you have a passion for it. You get affirmation for it. You make an impact with it. And you find it renewing for you and renewing for others. That's something that I coin the pair method. You might be a watcher at the gate. And you might have a responsibility. You might have the responsibility of calling out false teachers. You might have the responsibility to stand in the gate and say, this is a false teacher. This person will lead you to hell. This person is teaching you demonic things. Turn from them. When you resist the devil, he will flee from you. Do you know what flee means? Our friend Brandlin went and unpacked this for us the other night. It means to run to safety. When you resist the devil, he will run to safety. Particularly when you're resisting with the blood of Christ Jesus. Watchers at the gate are told this biblically. If you as a watcher at the gate warn the people that danger is on the way, and they do not listen to you, the blood is on their hands. Their own blood is on their hands. And if you warn the people that danger is on the way and they heed that, great, you've done your job. However, if you know danger is on the way, and you do not warn the people, maybe because, oh, they won't listen to me. Or maybe because, oh, man, that involves the social issues and I might offend somebody. Or maybe I'll get fired or people will say rude things. Then their blood is on your hands. And on that day, you probably are saved. But you might have that uncomfortable talk with Jesus on your knees at the judgment, the throne of judgment. The Lord says, I love you, you're my son, you're in the family, or you're my daughter, but I have this against you. You did not warn my sheep. I gave you the gift of speech. I gave you people who could influence, and you just didn't warn my sheep. That I have against you. I don't want that talk. Do you want that talk? Listen to this woman leading worship at UMC Denton, explain why they're using she, her pronouns to reference God in their song.
6: I can't really think of a better song to sing in a time like this where we're really proclaiming the character of God, God's goodness, and it's a reminder that God is not against us. God is not angry with us. God's not disappointed in you. God is for you. And God loves you and meets you right where you are today. And in this song, we use she, her pronouns for God.
3: Okay. God doesn't. God chooses to be addressed as male. all three members of the triune Godhead expressed as male. So you've made that decision. Who are you? Now, see, this is the fascinating thing about people who've been taken in by so-called trans ideology. And no one is actually transgender. There are people who are gender defiant, gender confused, gender dysphoric, gender rebellion, but no one has ever been born in the wrong body. It's a biological, metaphysical impossibility. So, fascinating thing, they might say, how dare you gender me? I use he, her pronouns. How dare you call me? Or she, her pronouns. How dare you call me a man? And yet they will apply to God the female sex. So here's the first few verses of their song. God.

I guess you could say it's pretty. By the way, this is from our friends at Protestia.com. That's a great site, great resource, Protestia.com. It says, God was never angry. Indeed? Really? Wow. I've read plenty of times where God was pretty angry. They're called cups of wrath. God was not against me. Maybe not against you, but against your sin, for sure. God loathes sin. He can't be around it. God's not disappointed. We fall short of the glory of God. That disappoints him. He's a loving father, and that disappoints him. God will not hide, quote, her face. Well, actually, God has turned his face from his people before when they choose to practice sin as if to get good at it. And in the book of Revelation, loving, kind, Lamb of God, Jesus Christ, who comes to take away the sins of the world, who sacrificed his body and blood for the wages of sin, he comes back as judge, and you might construe it as angry if you were forced to live through that time. Here's the rest of the chorus of that song.

0: again, you can say it's pretty, but then again, the devil loves to masquerade as an angel of light. That song is a false teaching song. God expresses himself in the male pronoun in every instance. He chooses to be addressed that way as Father, Jesus Christ, as male. Is that because God values women less? Nope. Different roles, equal value. If you've been given the ability to speak in front of people and you have no fear of it, and in fact you enjoy it, you find it's renewing, you have a passion for it, when you do it, people affirm you and they say, you know, you're pretty good at that stuff, and you tend to make an impact with that. If it renews your spirit and it renews the spirit of others, that seems to me to be your calling. And you can do that in multiple ways. It might be that you're an incredible salesperson. It might be that you're an incredible counselor or teacher or parent. Use those skills with your kids. Well, then become a youth leader. You're an incredible salesperson. Fantastic. Provide for your family. Great salespeople are a gift, man. They help make people make good decisions. Great salespeople are also great customer service people. They're going to have loving relationships with their customers. They see them as people. Bless you for that. What an important job. Now sell the gospel. Today. No, honestly, if you are hearing me and going, dang it, this is bugging me, he's right. It's not me. I can't do that. That's God. And I'm not trying to convict you. I can't. There's too many things which I need to be convicted. I can't. But if this is tugging at you, you're being called. So maybe you're a performer. How are you using it to build the kingdom and to be a watcher at the gate? Are there people you owe warnings to? Are there people in your lives that you need to get with and say, hey, you know, I feel something in my heart. That church you're attending, help me understand how you view it as biblical. Help me understand, because I don't. And can I speak into that? Will you give me permission to speak into that? And maybe it's in a group setting. Here's another instance. Listen to this worship leader at United Methodist Church in Texas explain why she can't read the Bible anymore.
1: Now, this week we're talking about the Bible as an object of worship that we hold. And for me, the Bible is not my favorite thing. I grew up in a faith tradition that used the Bible as a weapon, that used the Bible as a way to end conversations and win arguments instead of begin conversations and create connection. Right? In this church, I have found that the Bible is intended to create connection, but it's still really hard for me to pick it up. If you were with me in Queer Theology on Monday night, you heard me talk about my experience with this. It's still something that I can't pick it up and read it. It's hard. It feels very triggering. It puts me back in that place that I was in when it was used against me as a queer person trying to find my space in the church.
0: Boy, that's tough. That saddens me. And if you can't read the Bible, it's because it's convicting you. The Bible is not designed to harm. The Bible contains passages that should challenge you. If they don't, you're not really reading. Marriage, biblically, is between one man and one woman. Yes, there are occasions where you can get a divorce. Jesus said, was asked if you could divorce your wife. And Jesus said, you ask this because your hearts have grown cold. If you divorce your wife, you must give her a certificate of divorce, and in that case, only because of sexual perversion, adultery. Only then can you. You hear what he didn't say? He didn't say you will. You may. Under those very slim circumstances, you may. So you can extend this into same-sex activity. It's sex outside of marriage. It is a sin. Is it hurtful to hear? Almost certainly. Almost certainly. If you're same-sex attracted and you believe that can never not be the case, that's got to be really horribly painful. And you might say to me, old man, are you telling me I have to spend my entire life without having sex? And I could say to you, young man, I'm not telling you anything. I'm referring to the Bible. My prayer would be that, no, that's not the case. My prayer would be that, like many other people, you actually understand there's a root cause to your same-sex attraction and the Lord can help you overcome it, like many other people. And if he chooses not to, then yes, it might be that you spend your life celibate like a lot of other people have and have found happiness in that. Because sex is not the most important thing. It's not in the first, it's not in the top 100 most important things. Ask people who can't have it. I will pray for that young woman because, man, if you find yourself unable to read the Bible, you better get down on your knees and pray that you be able to read it because the enemy has got you until you get back in the Word. We'll come back under the Disciples' View.
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7: 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And she said, then explain to me why I buried two sons. Either he's all-powerful, I buried two sons, so he's not loving, or he's loving, but he couldn't stop my two boys dying. And I think that's one of the greatest questions that we wrestle with in life. Why does God allow these things to happen? And I would love to think that I suddenly came up with a wonderful answer. I don't, but the only thing that I know is we're not promised a life that's free of trouble. In fact, the opposite. But we're always promised the presence of Christ.
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0: Welcome back to Disciples View. I'm Todd Herman. We'll get to the tire babbling and the personal notes in just a moment. Just a quick cleanup item. The state showed up at Joe Salatini's farm. He's incredible, by the way. They showed up at his farm and told him selling chickens to his to his neighbors was illegal.
1: The state came in and said, that's illegal. And it never occurred to me that it would be. You know, that's how naive I was. I just, what do you mean? I'm a voluntary farmer. They're a voluntary buyer. We're neighbors. What do you mean we can't butcher a chicken here and sell it to them? And they said, well, the air is unsanitary. The air is so you can't, you know, you can't. And I figure they never go on a picnic, you know, really.
2: Yeah.
1: And they said, if one fly enters your processing area, then it's an adulterated chicken and inedible. That assumed you had a wall. I said, no, it doesn't say I have to have a wall. It says if I have to have a wall and there's windows, they have to be screened. This became the crux of the showdown.
0: Uh-huh.
1: And they're saying this is all illegal. We're going to shut you down because you have to have a wall. I said, it doesn't say I have to have a wall. It just says if there is a wall and it's got windows in it. So we went around and around and around. 3 months later, we won. We won that. But it was a knockdown drag out. You know, it was a won that. But it was a knockdown drag out. You know, it was a

0: processing the chickens under a tent. And this is where the state came along. You can't do that. Well, they did a test. And the way that the chickens that were processed the way the state wanted it done had 3,600 colony-forming units of bacteria in them. You go to the store and buy them after they've been processed the way the state says is sanitary. 3,600 colony-forming units of bacteria. Joe Salentini's averaged 133. There were 27 times more bacteria in the government-approved birds, which were dipped in bleach. Did you know that? That chicken you eat at the store has likely been washed in bleach. Question. Which one is closer to God's design? Processing the chickens in the open air with maybe there's some flies around, or in a factory where they're processed one or two a minute and washed in bleach and other junk and then packaged in plastic and styrofoam and shipped around the country in the back of a dark truck, albeit refrigerated, one would assume. I mean, it had to be. Which one's closer to God's design? We are in a war to be able to eat within God's design. I was talking to a friend of mine who's a farmer. He's a chicken rancher. He has cattle. He has a massive farm of cucumbers and grains and beans. Potatoes, too. Potatoes as well. And he says that the effort now to get mRNAs in animals is a full court press, and a lot of farmers and ranchers are absolutely refusing to play, but they're trying to go downstream now to processors. And you should also know this. This is vitally important to know. I learned this from a friend of mine named Wade, who's in the health supplement business. When you can get organic meat and organic produce that has been sprayed with a bunch of junk and chemicals, because if it arrives at the store in organic form, they can do whatever they want to it after that. If the plants are raised organically and sprayed afterwards, they're still organic. If the meat is raised organically but sprayed after that, still counts as organic. So be careful. They want into our bodies. On this program, we thank the Lord for placing supposedly wise people like the technocratic medical class on tall towers of shaking sand with our feature called The Tower of Babbling.
1: 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A Disciple's View presents The Tower of Babbling.
2: Now we know that the vaccines work well enough that the virus stops with every vaccinated person.
0: 3 sound bites in today's Tower Babbling. It's almost always the case. 3. We'll start here. So-called leader John Thune. Can I rephrase that? Enemy of the Save America Act, professional Republican John Thune, is mad at Carolyn Leavitt for saying President Trump's patience is wearing thin over the Save America Act.
3: His patience is running out.
4: Look, the president spoke about this directly yesterday. His patience is running out. He wants to see as much of the Save America passed as possible by the August recess. He knows that's what the American people want to see passed. He was just traveling on the road yesterday, spoke about this, and there was a very loud applause from the people in the audience, the everyday Americans, because voter ID is common sense. They want proof of citizenship in our elections.
0: Yes, John Thune doesn't. John Thune that says President Trump needs to work the phones. John Thune sending his people on vacation is an affront to the American people. And could I say one thing very respectfully to Karen Leavitt? You are a regular American. Donald John Trump is a regular American. He's not special. He has a special job as our employee who works for us. But please reconsider this ordinary

0: Americans thing. We're here for ordinary Americans. You are an ordinary American. And if you think you're not, well, then you should resign. Because the moment you start thinking you're not an ordinary American, you're going to make terrible decisions as an elected leader. Case in point, soundbite number two. The Sacramento mayor and deputy mayor were caught on a hot mic during a city meeting discussing how to ban people for, quote, disruptive speech.
1: Sir, we should go over this disruptions thing because if we want to ban somebody in the future,
0: she was saying that you've got to go over this disruption thing because if we want to be able to ban people in the future, we need to start doing some things now. Banning citizens from speaking at meetings. Wait, Sacramento, Democrats, our democracy. Last soundbite in today's Tower Babbling. Here's Zoran Mondami's response to Republicans calling for him and the other Democrat socialists to do something.
2: Democrats have been branded as socialists for longer than I can remember. I remember President Obama being called a socialist almost every single day by Republicans across this country, and it didn't stop him from delivering not just on a first term, but a second term, and things that we still talk about to this day. And I do have to push a little bit on you, Roland, on the premise around blue and red and purple, because I believe what's at the heart of this agenda is the struggle of the working person.
0: Oh, yeah. President Trump was nothing like a socialist. He's a China model communist. And he invented a business model that Zoran Mondami also likes. You force people to purchase products they don't want at prices they can't afford for services they don't need from companies they hate. Obamacare. Zoran Mondami is going to force people to underwrite government grocery stores at which they can't shop because there'll be no products there that will put the shops they do like out of business, and he'll call that freedom. He is a socialist. Plus, an Islamist. Islam is a political construct. Zoran Mondami is here to destroy New York City. Full stop. And that's a wrap for today's Tower Babbling.
3: You know, I think AI will probably, like most likely, sort of lead to the end of the world. But in the meantime, there will be great companies created with serious machine learning.
4: That was the Tower of Babbling on A Disciple's View.
0: Well, then, I guess that's an upside. On a personal note today, on the topic of gifting, I've been giving a lot of thought into what it is to understand the gifts you have from God. And have you ever met a person who just has unmistakable gifts? And maybe they're super young. Sometimes it's frustrating you see them not using them. My daughter has the unmistakable gift of creating beauty. And she has created some just breathtaking, heartbreaking drawings and her writing. As heartbreaking as it was at the time, because she was processing a lot of pain, my wife and I sat there and listened to her writing, and I was blown away. And, you know, and parents do that, you know, we get blown away by our kids, and we think our kids are the smart ones. But my daughter wrote a poem once, and we saw this. She had a journal of poems that she kept, and she was writing this for her own entertainment. And some of it just was like so profound. One of them, this was way back in 2010. She was just a little girl. She was in, she was in kindergarten. My leaf has 8 corners. It sure is dead, and I will put it in my bed. My leaf fell for earth. I'm sure glad it's here. I will write much about it. I will start right here. This is the one that got us. There's a couple of them. Dandelion blowing in the wind. Dandelion blowing in the wind. What are you thinking in your blooming head? Pray from your rosary. Man, that's... I remember people reading and say, she's how old? Kindergarten. And at the time, she was attending a Catholic school. That was the school we found for her when we were in Virginia for a short time. Dandelion blowing in the wind. What are you thinking in your blooming head? Pray from your rosary. And I read that now, and I remember that I used to sing to her Bob Dylan's The Answer's Blowing in the Wind. And she and I would talk about that. Caterpillar, what do you see? I see a chrysalis. Chrysalis, what do you see? I see a butterfly looking at me. I think she might have plagiarized that one a little bit. When she wrote this, the cross, Jesus was on a cross. I love Jesus with all my heart. You do too. I love you, Jesus. Day and night, day is light, night is dark. Night has stars, light has blue sky. Night is black, day has a sun. Night is sad, day is happy. Oh, night, I hear wolves howling. Bug on a leaf, kindergarten. I can't convince her to write. I'm hoping one day that she'll take this gift and she'll run with it. Bug on a leaf. Bug, you are a pest. But not you, because you are a butterfly. You are pretty. Bees sting. Butterflies flit and fly to each other. Bees make honey. Bees live in hives. When they sting, it hurts. Kittens eat butterflies and bees. And there's one now. I like kittens. They're soft and fuzzy. They flit and fly. When we saw these and saw that she was keeping her journal, I remember my wife and I sitting there talking about how blessed we were that we had started talking with her early and reading to her. And I've been thinking a lot about gifts. My daughter has a passion to be heard and understood. And she has a passion for animals to be seen and understood. And when she writes and speaks and paints, she receives this affirmation. She makes impacts with this. It renews me to read that. I know it renews others. And yet I can't get her to jump in and invest and use those skills. I can't. God can. She's headed away for a bit on a adventure-work she's never done in a part of the world which she's never lived, and it's going to be a long time away. And I'm wondering if that in that silence or relative silence, and it's going to be fun too. It's not like this is going to be a torture session. It's going to be a beautiful place. She's going to meet new people, but man, she's going to work so hard, and there's going to be times of silence and around animals and nature and God's creation. I'm wondering if this is the time where God says to her, hey, I gave you some gifts and I'd like you to use those. What are your gifts, your passion, things at which you're affirmed for doing, where you make an impact and renewal? Have you thought about that? We're going to talk about more about that. It's a project I'm working on. In the beginning was the Word was with God, the Word was God. Because we believe, we speak. Because He first loved us, we speak His Word. We walk in the path of Jesus Christ to make disciples of all nations until God grants us permission to speak again together. May His peace, which transcends all understanding, rest upon you and your families. On behalf of Randy and AFR, I'm Todd Herman, and this has been A Disciple's View.

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4: American Family News, I'm Rusty Pugh. Republicans are seeking to hold Dr. Anthony Fauci in contempt of Congress following his Senate testimony Wednesday, during which the former public health official repeatedly invoked the Fifth Amendment. Chad Pergram has more from Capitol Hill.
5: Lawmakers send a referral to DOJ hoping for prosecution. Top Senate leaders believe that's in order for Fauci. But contempt is not that simple. The committee chaired by Paul will vote next week to send a contempt of Congress resolution to the Senate floor. But there, it faces a filibuster, so this probably never gets to the DOJ. Paul insists that Fauci had no right to invoke the Fifth. That's because former President Biden issued a pardon.
6: Because you refused to answer, citing a privilege that is unsupported because of your pardon, and after being denied to do so, this committee has scheduled a vote next week on a resolution certifying your contempt.
4: Education experts are now raising concerns over teacher training programs that they say are pushing radical theories that undermine parents and drive a wedge between their children. More than 20 states across the nation are either implementing or endorsing the new programs. Nikki Neely is founder of Defending Education.
7: There are so many problems in schools today, and the fact that they are coming from teachers themselves, seeing programs like radical liberated ethnic studies programs, teaching children to identify both themselves and their peers through the lens of identity politics first, through race, through sex, and then to treat others accordingly, is baking racism, hate, and sexism, et cetera, into children from a very young age, and at an age when they're not able to defend themselves from that. And if parents don't know what's going on, then it's impossible for parents to actually be able to push back against some of these toxic ideas.
4: The state of Minnesota has plans to put so-called transgender dolls in front of students in schools as young as 4 years old. Caleb Castile has more.
8: Long gone are the days when Barbies were the only dolls that made news headlines. Now a program developed at the University of Minnesota is set to attempt to put these gender-affirming toys in the hands of kids from ages 4 to 10. The dolls feature removable body parts and several different clothing choices and hairstyles. This was meant to be used as a therapeutic tool for educators to be able to teach children that gender is based on how you think and feel rather than one's biological sex. Defending Education says that the issues aren't simply the dolls. The organization wrote on X that, quote, "It's that there is no indication parents have been notified this program is coming to schools or whether they'll be allowed to opt their children out." Paul Runko, Defending Education's Senior Director of Strategic Initiatives, says that this is the group's reason for concern.
9: Parents have the right to know what's happening with their child at school, especially on sensitive topics involving sex, gender, and mental health.
8: Defending Ed has filed a privacy complaint against the state of Minnesota for violations of the Protection of Pupils' Rights Amendments with the U.S. Departments of Education and Justice. Runko says that due to the Supreme Court ruling in Mahmoud v. Taylor, parents have the right to decide whether content such as this is appropriate for their child to be learning about in school.
9: So parents, under Mahmoud v. Taylor Supreme Court decision, should go to their school districts and say, "It's my right as a parent to opt out of these LGBTQ plus materials at school, and you know, by law, you have to allow me to do so."
8: I'm Caleb Castile.
4: The body of a teen is identified after she vanished half a century ago.
10: 15-year-old Michelle Louise Collier disappeared from Fresno, California in 1978. Her body was finally found, buried in a shallow grave beneath a vineyard, reopening a murder mystery that had gone cold for nearly five decades. A few months after disappearing, a tractor operator found her skeletal remains, but investigators could not identify the teen. Her family spent the years wondering what happened before finally learning Michelle had been the unidentified homicide victim. Her sister now demanding her killer be found. Chris DeMayo, Fox News.
4: And finally, more signs the job market is holding up.
11: There was a slight increase in the number of people filing for unemployment benefits last week, though new claims remained historically low. Jobless benefits rose by 9,000 to 197,000. The number of claims recently have been at the lowest levels in more than 50 years. Continuing claims, those remaining on benefits in the previous week, declined to 1.78 million. Ginny Cosola, Fox News.
4: 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I'm Rusty Pugh.
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14: Welcome to At the Core with Walker Wildman and Rick Green. And today it is actually Walker Wildman and Rick Green. We're thrilled to co-host once in a while. Most of the time, Walker's got you Monday, Wednesday, Friday, and I've got you on Tuesdays and Thursdays. But today you get both of us. Walker, we don't get to do this enough. I know we're both running 100 miles an hour a million different directions, so we just have to do what we can. And splitting up the program was a good plan 5 years ago. Can you believe it's been that long?
16: I know, man. And I joke, I told a gentleman yesterday on the program, I said, I thought I traveled a lot till I met Rick Green. So, yeah. Well,
14: it's worked great, though, man.
16: It has.
14: I love doing the show, and I couldn't do 5 days, no way with the schedule. And I hope it's worked, that you've enjoyed it as much as I have. So I love splitting it, but I also love getting together when we can.
16: Yeah, absolutely. And a lot to talk about. And we got a midterm coming up here in just a couple months. And primary season is towards the latter end. I think there's some primaries in August, but then we get November is the general. And it'll be here before we know it. And this is the middle of the second Trump term. So this will set the stage on what the last 2 years of his term will look like from a legislative and a Senate standpoint.
14: Yeah, so much at stake. And of course, as our audience knows, because we talk about it a lot, but traditionally in a midterm, the president's party loses seats and, can't afford to lose, two seats, I guess, and the majority would change. I mean, it would not take much.
16: Yeah.
14: So there's a lot at stake here, and tradition or history is against us, I guess, in terms of what normally happens. But, man, there's so many factors at play. I mean, clearly the Iran thing, definitely got to talk about that and its impact. But then also just the crazies on the Democrat side. I mean, they seem to have lost any sense of reading the room. The things they're calling for, I guess they're hardcore leftist communist base likes, but I can't imagine the average American's going for this stuff.
16: Yeah, and it's you and I were talking about this coming into the show, and some of these things that they're saying, we know that the Democrats, some of them have thought these things before.
14: Yeah,
16: but they wouldn't
14: don't say it out loud.
16: Yeah,
14: right?
16: They didn't want to say it out loud because they knew they wouldn't get elected. But yeah. Now they're just saying it out loud, and I was talking yesterday and then last week on the program about how the Obamas of the Democrat Party, they're just MIA. Nobody knows where they are, what they're doing. And so now you have the AOCs, and now these Democrat socialists are making AOC look moderate. So it's just bizarre.
14: I hadn't even thought about that, man. You're right.
16: It's bizarre. Yeah. And
14: she looks like the normal one.
16: Yeah. And if we had to pick between these Democrat socialists and Obama, we would all be cheering for Obama, right? Yeah. He would be the, quote, moderate in the room, even though he was a Marxist himself. This is a bizarre timing here because we're going into the midterms And these socialist policies are very unpopular. I know they're popular amongst some young people, but broadly speaking, socialism and communism are very unpopular amongst the general public. So why they would want to, you know, platform these folks heading into November is quite bizarre to me, but maybe this is like a armed rebellion of the Democrat Party, armed revolution.
14: Well, I'm stuck on the AOC's the normal one thing that you because you know then it's like you said, I mean, Obama would be a gift compared to what these people are. And then how about a Clinton? I mean, I take Clinton any day over this. I'd really love to go back and get a John Kennedy, right?
16: Yeah.
14: John F. Kennedy would be a blessing for the Democrat Party right now. And I just wonder, do you think enough people even know? Like I was talking with some friends last night about the, you know, just the brand, the Democrat brand. Like if people really saw the insanity, this is a Plattner guy up in Maine, this now, you know, guy dressed as a girl on their debate stage the other night, the Tallarico in Texas. I mean, you just go down the list of these people and their positions.
16: Non-binary Tallarico?
14: Yeah. Tallarico?
16: He tried to say God was non-binary.
14: Oh, unreal. Yeah,
16: that clip
14: unreal.
16: Made the
14: He's
16: rounds.
14: Got so many statements like that. But, you know, people have to know about it, right? For it
16: right.
14: to actually hurt the Democrat Party. And it could be that, well, let me start here. Mm-hmm. I mean, Walker, I know you get frustrated with this as well, but when people say there's no difference between the parties, like they're a uniparty thing and they're all the same, and I'm thinking, do you not see the difference in what we've gotten out of this White House over the last year and a half in terms of the rededication to God, the policies, the what the DOJ's been doing? I mean, there's so many things we could go to. But the left, I think, is going to help us here in showing people there really is a difference between these two parties. Just look at the, you know, what happened under the Biden administration. Just look at the border. Just look at the, you know, there's so many things we could point to. But maybe this radicalized Democrat Party helps to, you know, people to see that distinction.
16: Yeah, you would think so. I know we have a large gap in those that are knowledgeable on the Constitution, knowledgeable in our founding history, and those who are not. We've cited the Barna studies ad nauseum, but still, even with the culture and the education being in a poor state, the track record of communism and socialism, which are two distinctly different kind of ideologies, but they play on each other a little bit. The track record of both of those is just disastrous from an objective standpoint, right. From a historical standpoint, and so they have no leg to stand on. And when even questioned about this, I don't know, it was one of the lawmakers, it was one of the female U.S. senators, Democrats, she was questioned about, you know, give us an example. This is on CNBC, I think. Give us an example of where socialism, I don't know whether it was socialism or communism, but basically tell us where this has worked. This, you know, government-driven everything of the economy.
14: Show us your company brochure where you're bragging about your success, right?
16: And she was shocked. She didn't know what to say, and she jokingly said, like, is this a question for next time? And she didn't want to answer it because there is no case study. There is no example of this working. But not only, Rick, has socialism and communism both not worked, but it leads to massive human suffering. So it isn't as if like capitalism has failed and socialism has failed and communism has failed, so let's just try something different because we've tried capitalism. That's fundamentally untrue. Capitalism has led to an enormous amount of human flourishing. But socialism and communism, Rick, as you know, has led to mass amounts of human rights abuses, death, destruction, and human suffering that none of us should want to go back to.
14: You know, you've seen it at Patriot Academy, at all of our leadership congresses. Once anybody says the word socialism out loud, the entire student body yells out, "Is bad, very, very bad." I mean, it's like, you know, it's like a fun game they play as a reminder because their generation is being sold this bill of goods that, like you said, is based on absolute, you know, lies. Because when you actually look at their record, it is abysmal. And of course, you know, communism killed 100 million people last century. It's socialism is what leads to it, and it's just communism being voted in essentially. Economically, it ends up being the same thing. And I mean, you said something really important though that I think we also have to tell people. is the incredible story of capitalism.
16: Yeah.
14: When you do it God's way, when you look at the biblical economics of capitalism and the free market and you know, giving people the freedom to make their choices and employers and employees the freedom to work out their arrangement and all those things that Jesus did parables on, and that hard work is rewarded, and everything that our economy was built upon, it creates this incentive to where people are willing to risk, they're willing to work hard, they get you know, satisfaction from that and fulfillment, but it also makes people bless each other, right? You know, I don't bless you with my dollars if you don't bless me with a good or service, and vice versa. And so it has created, I just don't want to gloss over what you said, it has created so much human flourishing and just household conveniences, let alone the lack of starvation and how many people have been saved, and the you know, cleanliness and less disease and the medical cure. I mean, just go down the list, all of that does not happen under communism, doesn't happen under socialism. It happens in capitalism.
16: Yeah, it does. And that's what Rick, being in America, I think we get desensitized to what we have here because it's all we know. If you've never, especially if you've never traveled out of the country. But this experiment that we're rather still undertaking is unlike anything else in human history, in the sense that biblical precepts were used to build the nation, build the institutions, build the government, etc., write the Bill of Rights. All of it is based on God's principles for humanity.
14: That's right.
16: And what's most likely to succeed according to what God's word says. And so that's what our founders did. And but this quality, look, and I said this yesterday, young people, and this is why, unfortunately, the socialists are have an ear with, quote, young people, and I'm talking probably you're under 30s, is because the economy is somewhat challenging today,
14: right,
16: relatively speaking, to the past.
14: Right.
16: Now, it's not Great Depression challenging, but compared to some of the peak, you know, the peak economic prosperity times in American history, it is somewhat challenging. We could talk inflation, we could talk debt, et cetera, student loans, all of that. But still, even with all of those truths on the table, this is still the best game in town on the world stage, the capitalist economy that we have. And much of the problems that we have are self-inflicted. Now, the inflation is government-inflicted. But borrowing $300,000 in student loan debt, well, whose fault is that? It's not the government's fault. Yeah, the universities are charging too much, but who signed up for that?
14: That's right.
16: So it's just, we have to be careful, Rick, as we talk to young people that do have some things to grieve about, that we don't create this pity party of everybody else is the problem, because I think that leads to socialism.
14: Yeah, man, no, you're exactly right. You've got your finger on the pulse, and if you look at what's happening with these young people where, you know, they're being crowded out of the market. You know, 30 million illegal immigrants coming in takes up a lot of jobs, a lot of housing, a lot of everything. It drives the price of everything up, and so those government decisions on that side put the pressure into the marketplace, and then so many of these kids are being lied to. You get the college degree, and your life's going to be easy, and so, like you said, you end up $300,000 in debt, and then there's no job or not a good job. So it's been a little bit of a scam on them, and it is self-inflicted, both from the individuals and from government. And so even the problems we're facing, had we followed free market principles and biblical principles, we wouldn't be facing Noah Webster's quote about all the miseries and evils which men suffer from vice, crime, ambition, slavery, war. I mean, all the bad stuff that you don't want, he said, you get because you neglect the precepts contained in the Bible. So man, you nailed it. I mean, they are facing real challenges. It is tough. And what an opportunity we have to teach the biblical principles and get us back to the inputs that will give us the good outputs. But we have to teach these young people that as well, so that they know what causes a good job market versus a bad job market. What's going to put them in a good financial position, good biblical principles for their own finances, right? So the good news is that the good news is there, right?
16: Yeah.
14: that we have the answers.
16: And that's why what you're doing, Rick, at Patriot Academy, and I'm an alumni, huge fan of it, that's why what you're doing is so vital, is because you're training young people, and now at this point you're training people of all ages, but the training youth is primarily where you got your start.
14: Right.
16: But training people and young people to be problem solvers. I mean, that's the essence of Patriot Academy, how to be leaders, how to think critically about the issues of the day, how to have a solid foundation in the scripture and in the Constitution. so we can solve our problems. Look, America's got issues. We've got serious moral issues, economic issues, et cetera. That's been the case since our inception. But we've got to have people that are problem solvers and fixers instead of just complainers. And so that's why things like Patriot Academy are so important.
14: Yeah, man, it is. And it's why I'm optimistic, too, because I get to see the optimism. I get to see these kids that are facing these challenges. But then when they see the answers and they see the biblical principles and they see how God designed us, the laws of nature and nature's God, and they can plug into that. When we line up with those things and the way God designed us, we get the blessings. When we go against them, we get the curses. But once they see that, man, they dig in. They're excited to be a part of the solution. So yeah, it's a wonderful blessing for me to get to see that all summer. I've been doing these leadership congresses and state capitals across the country over the last few weeks, and get to work with all these young people that are getting the light switch turned on. And if you want to learn more about that, patriotacademy.com. We got one left actually next week, our big national one. So we'll be praying for all these young people that are coming into the campus to experience that. Rick Green and Walker Wildman together today for At the Core. We're going to take a quick break. Phone number is 888-589-8840 if you want to join us. We'll be right back. You're listening to At the Core.

0: Where there is no vision, the people perish. My name is Abraham Hamilton III, and this is the Hamilton Minute. Following Bernie Sanders' campaign for the Democrat presidential nomination, Marxism has grown in the U.S. From AOC and the squad in Congress to the Democratic Socialists of America, despite Marxism's global record of death, poverty, and destruction, some still press for American Marxism. It is not enough to highlight Marxism's demonic record. Americans must be presented with an affirmative vision for our nation. A biblical worldview must be positively cultivated. It's not enough to denounce Marxism without a substantive, transcendent vision for our country. A biblical worldview isn't merely a utilitarian antidote to woke. Christ in us is the hope of glory.
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4: 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We are going to Greece and we're going to Italy. 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The first tour is called The Footsteps of Paul, which will be going to many of the places covered in the book of Acts that happened in Greece. The other tour is Italy, and one of the places we're going to be going is Venice, and we're going to ride the gondola, or the gondola, that Paul took on his trip to Venice. You can read about that in the Bible, too. I'm just kidding. But you can call it a gondola or gondola. I don't care. But if you want to go on one of our tours in 2027, go to tours.afa.net. That's tours.afa.net.
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5: 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Walker Wildman, Rick Green, we're here with you live on today's program. 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Just type in At The Core and click the subscribe or the follow button. And the shows produced by Rick and I will be queued up in your library each and every day. Well, Rick, in the last segment, we did somewhat of a flyover of what the Democrat Party is facing with this insurgency of Democrat socialists and how they've basically gotten control of the microphone of the Democrat Party. We'll see whether your establishment Democrats, your Schumers and your Pelosis willingly allow them to continue being the spokespersons, if you will, for the Democrat Party more broadly. But let's talk Republicans. To be fair and square, let's talk what the Republicans are dealing with, what the conservative movement is dealing with from a challenges standpoint. President Trump undoubtedly, well, we know the what he campaigned on from an economic standpoint, and that was a pretty attractive message with voters, especially coming out of the Biden era. And President Trump, I would say, has done virtually everything he can within his power as president to get the economy back going again. Unfortunately, inflation hasn't quite dropped like we wish it would have, although it has dropped since Biden left office. So there's a lot going on And polling says, you know, polling varies on what voters truly care about. I think economy always ranks up at the top.
6: Yeah.
5: But nonetheless, what do you think between the Iran conflict and the economy, which the two play on each other somewhat, what do you think voters are going to be thinking about and caring about when they go into the ballot box?
6: Yeah, and I would throw into the mix for challenges for Republicans is the insanity that's coming from, you know, what was considered part of the right, the Tuckers and Megans and Candace's kind of, you know, that has created a lot of disruption in the movement and unity, yeah, that we needed to have going into the fall. So that one we probably should hit as well. But yeah, the Iran thing is just, you know, absolutely needs to happen. Obviously, we need to prevent them from getting a nuclear weapon. Clearly, it's an evil regime. I mean, I think what's happening there needs to happen, no doubt. The only downside is the effect it has on oil prices while it's happening. Eventually, I think the return on investment is going to be incredible. I think if you actually get rid of that Islamic totalitarian regime, you get the straits open, you get, you know, when there's no longer this bully, you know, over the straits that's constantly threatening and constantly causing problems, I think that there's a huge reduction in the price of oil for the long shot. But for now, you know, it's definitely affected. I will tell you though, man, I'm actually shocked that oil has not gone back up over 100. I know today it's up, yeah, in West Texas is 84, I think, 82, 84. So it's definitely higher. I think Brent's 90 or 89. So it could go. But the fact that we're in full blown war mode at this point.
5: Yeah.
6: Right there over the straits, and that it does create all kinds of problems and uncertainty and all of that, that even in that environment, that it's not that much higher than it was under the Biden administration when there was no war. I think Trump's played it pretty well as he possibly could. But it is going to be a factor. There's just no way around it. And most people don't think about, okay, yes, I'm paying a price right now at the pump and it's hurting me, but this is needed for the world and needed for the United States. It is America first interest. It's not, you know, selling out to foreign interest and all that. It is good for us and will be good in the long run. But man, it sure hurts right now. And yeah, people don't think like that. They think like it hurts right now, therefore I'm voting against whoever's in charge.
5: Yeah. Yeah. The apocalyptic predictions on oil and energy from people before the Iran conflict, before the Iran, yeah, war, like, yeah, to your point, you know, they would have said, oh, it'll be $200 a barrel or whatever. And it just hasn't gotten there. Now, there's some backstops that have been used with strategic reserves and et cetera that have eased the pressure. And then the fact that our U.S. Navy is escorting energy vessels through the strait on a daily basis is helping as well. And traders know that. But nonetheless, it hasn't been as bad as it could have been. Let me just say that to your point.
6: Right.
5: But at the same time, you know, people were talking about, like, is gas going to go below $2 a gallon in certain parts of the country before this? I mean, and I think it went down to like $1.97 a gallon in one part of the country. President Trump posted about it. And so that was like an exciting time. It's like, man, we can go back to $1.95 gas. This is phenomenal.
6: Like, we're, yeah.
5: So, I mean, we're talking about winding the clock back 20 years or so or more. And so when you go from that to this, when I say this, I'm talking $3.50, $4 a gallon gas. There's no way to get excited about that. And to your point, people don't say, oh, well, I'm glad it's not $7. We always go, I wish it were $2. So that's just human nature. It's all part of expectations. And when you've seen better, you want better in the future. So, and you're right, voters are more short-term minded, and the economy is number one on the list. There's a couple things that can happen here, and I think President Trump is trying to achieve it. I've always been in the position, if we take the Strait of Hormuz off the table as far as Iran having that leverage, that's a game changer. Because if you think about it, Iran has no other leverage. The only leverage they have is the Strait.
6: Yeah.
5: And it applies economic pressure across the board globally. So I think President Trump and the Department of War currently are trying to take that off the table through military force. And if that's done, Rick, and the oil begins flowing to pre-war levels, and then you have now the Venezuelan oil on the market that's no longer sanctioned, that's a very big deal, and you could get back down to $50 and $60 barrels of oil.
6: Can you imagine?
5: And so I think that's what President Trump and his team see on the other side of this. But when is the other side, and can the American people wait? I'll just tell you this. Look, President Trump has a, and this is anecdotal, but it's not scientific, and it has holes in it, I admit. But President Trump and his, number one, he's got the best cabinet, 10 times better than the first term.
6: No doubt.
5: Cabinet, administration officials, White House staff, et cetera. But secondly, he has a track record of fixing things. And I think this is one of the hardest things he's faced as president since he's been president, first term and second term. This Iran thing is the hardest thing because it's not traditional negotiating. It's not two rational parties.
6: No, you're dealing with crazies.
5: Yeah, you're dealing with crazies. And so he is not, and this isn't his fault. He's not used to that. He's been in the business world his whole life. He deals with rational actors. And so this is taking him longer to fix.
6: Yeah.
5: But I think when we get to the other side, we'll all be sighing a breath of relief, and we'll all be better off, along with our allies in the region. But we've just got to get there. And I don't know how long it's going to take, or whether the American people have the patience to wait it out and allow President Trump and the Republicans to remain in power.
6: That is the question, right? Can you get people to understand and be patient, and will all the other factors cancel it out? You know, if the crazy Democrat, you know, socialist thing hopefully depresses enough of their vote. I mean, when Bill Maher is going on television and saying that his vote is up for grabs, that he will not live in communism, and you know, that was pretty shocking. And then, you know, even Fetterman, I don't know if you saw that interview with Senator Fetterman from Pennsylvania, but he was talking about how crazy their party has gotten and how important it is to pull away from that. So, you know, that factor could help cancel it out. If they can hold on, if the Republicans can keep the majority and not sell out the president and weaken his position, which was happening over the last few months, you know, with what Congress was doing, is making it harder for him to negotiate. But like you said, he's negotiating with crazies anyway. But if they hold on for the midterms, I think what you just described in terms of the long-term benefit and what could happen with the Straits, I think that's within our grasp. I think that could happen. And even from a biblical perspective, I mean, Persia could be once again a blessing to the world instead of being a curse. I mean, they're the funder of terrorism around the world right now. Could you imagine the change that would create in just the entire dynamics of the world?
5: Yeah. Yeah, and I think President Trump will get there, Lord willing, if he's given the opportunity. But I want to cast a little shade on the, you mentioned Tucker Carlson, Megyn Kelly, Candace Owens, Alex Jones, that Nick Fuentes, that crowd of naysayers and doubters, and now they're completely anti-Trump. You know, Tucker Carlson says, I don't want anything to do with the Republican Party anymore. But the problem with their approach, and there's many problems with some of their viewpoints and positions, but the problem fundamentally with their approach is it's a persistently negative approach.
6: Yeah.
5: It's a very pessimistic approach with no problem solving. So like if you listen to Tucker Carlson's podcast, it's 2 hours of ranting and raving about what's all wrong with the country and the world. And, you know, but there's no like leadership proposals on here's how we should fix it. And so it's a very much like it's almost like the victimhood mentality of the left. It's this perpetual victimhood. Woe is us. You know, we've been done wrong. And so we're going to get our pitchforks and make things right, even though they won't explain what make things right means. President Trump is handling this really. You could say he should have never gotten in on this to begin with. I'm talking Iran. We're back on Iran.
6: Yeah.
5: But if the intelligence and the assessments that he and Rubio and virtually the entire national security apparatus has told us is true about how far along Iran was on nuclear warheads, if that
6: didn't really have a choice at that point.
5: Yeah, if that is true, and nobody has a reason to doubt it, and nobody has said it's not true, according to information, then what else is President Trump supposed to do?
6: Yeah.
5: I mean, more sanctions? We were sanctioning them to no end, to no avail. And so I think given the circumstances, President Trump is doing what he has to do, what no other leader had the backbone to do, and it's just taking longer than the American people would like to fix it.
6: Yeah.
5: But all in all, he has handled this very well, given the circumstances. And I think the history books will judge him accordingly.
6: Yeah, and I think the market is, you know, judging him right now in a good way is what I'm saying. Like I think the fact that oil hasn't gone to $200 a barrel,
5: yeah,
6: the market is saying in a way. We trust the guy in the room. Like yeah. we think he is playing 5D chess here, 4D chess, whatever you want to call it, and that he is handling this as good as can possibly be handled. And I know we all have a little bit of PTSD over the whole, you know, weapons of mass destruction and what's actually there and are the intelligence sources solid and blah blah blah. But at the end of the day, man, if you are the guy in the room and you're being told they're this close, and if they get to this point, then it's the North Korea problem, right? Once they use the conventional weapons long enough to where they hold you at bay, to where they actually get the nuclear weapon, and then nobody's willing to go in and stop them because once they have it. So, I mean, if you're faced with that decision and you're like, if they're telling you, we can stop them right now. And if we do stop them, and these aren't just people that are trying to get a nuclear weapon just so they can be big dogs on the stage like North Korea, these are people that have said, for 47 years, we want to destroy America. We want to destroy Israel. I mean, they're not, you know, even sugarcoating what their end game would be. So I can't imagine being in that position and not choosing to stop that capability.
5: Yeah, and this is where, to your point about trusting President Trump and his team, in order to follow this narrative out there that, you know, Israel pushed the U.S. into this, Iran doesn't want a nuclear weapon. I mean, all of this basically Iran propaganda.
6: Right.
5: In order to follow that and stay on that train, you have to come to the conclusion that the entire Trump team, the entire Trump national security apparatus, which is one of the most loyal, well-versed, competent teams put together in a long, long time in the Department of War, et cetera, you would have to then draw the conclusion that they're all liars, whether it's Rubio, Vance, Tulsi Gabbard, President Trump, the whole team that is, if they're not MAGA, I don't know who is. You would have to be concluding that they're all liars, cheats, and frauds, and they're all bought and paid for by the Israeli government. That's the narrative you're getting out there, but that doesn't even pass the smell test, Rick.
6: It's impossible to believe. And speaking of Rubio, I know we're about to go to break, but I just got to say, man, these speeches he's been giving.
5: So good.
6: And interviews.
5: Man.
6: I'm just like, wow, he has stepped up big time. And the depth that is there, he's really impressed me. I was never like anti-Rubio, but I was a Cruz guy in 16. Not that I didn't notice, but I guess I didn't. I'd never been enamored for sure. But man, I am now. I'm just going, wow, this guy is.
5: He's rising. He's rising to the occasion. And I like Vance. I'm not trying to throw Vance under the bus.
6: Yeah, sure.
5: Or cast Vance shade on Vance because I think he's still learning a lot of this. But Vance has to be careful to not, you know, kowtow to the Tucker Carlson
6: narrative of
5: Israel bad, and all of America's problems is on Israel. That's not true, and that's very unwise, and that's what currently differentiates he and Rubio, is Rubio understands who the true enemy is, and that's Islam.
6: Yeah, yeah, and that's think about what these kids right now, going back to what we started with today, I'm telling you, you've got, I think polling's 25 or 40%, I can't remember the number, they actually agree with the statement that Israel's more of a threat than Islam.
5: Wow.
6: Isn't that insane?
5: But
6: that's the Tucker world, right? And if he has Vance's ear, that's poison. So, yeah, I think that is the concern. I think Trump's being wise and letting them kind of play this out, you know, and kind of see who does rise to the occasion. Ultimately, it's going to be whoever he picks, right?
5: Yeah.
6: I
5: mean,
6: if Trump gets behind Rubio, he'll be the nominee. If he gets behind Vance, he'll be the nominee. I can't see him get behind DeSantis, but I love DeSantis. I think he's definitely – I hope he puts him on the Supreme Court. Who knows?
5: Yeah, absolutely. Well, folks, all of this is we're living in history, obviously, and being able to see the America's 250th and a lot of monumental things happening that will go down in the history books, and we're getting to live through that. And, this election and 28 are an opportunity to continue this positive momentum that has been building with the conservative movement, whether it's the Supreme Court, lower taxes, state level, you know, states' right momentum, state rights momentum. All of that is really on the ballot in the midterms and in 2028. So we'll see if the momentum can continue. Walker Wildman, Rick Green, we'll be back in just a few minutes. Take your calls.
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8: Okay, here's an assignment for you, if you will. 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
10: Yeah, when we look at the Protestant Reformation, one of the big flashpoint issues obviously was the issue of Scripture. What is the highest authority in the believer's life? Sola Scriptura. Scripture alone is the only infallible authority for believers. The Reformers never suggested that the Scripture was the only authority for believers, but rather the only infallible authority for believers. The Protestant vision was a response to a church that had lowered the doctrine of Scripture, had refused to submit to Scripture, and had raised church tradition, in the words of the Pope, functionally over Scripture. And so the Reformers said, if we're going to have a Reformation, if we're going to get back to the way things should be, we've got to restore Scripture to its proper place as the highest authority in the life of the believer.
9: Visit thegodwhospeaks.org.
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6: Welcome back to At the Core with Walker Wildman and Rick Green, and we are both with you today. So thanks for joining us on this Tuesday. Normally, Walker's got you Monday, Wednesday, Friday, and I get you Tuesdays and Thursdays, but today you get both of us. Phone numbers 888-589-8840, 888-589-8840. And Walker, we've been kind of wargaming out, I guess, the midterms, talking about pros and cons for the Democrats and for the Republicans. It is definitely close. I see some light at the end of the tunnel, and I just wanted to reiterate something David Barton told me the other day. If Republicans work hard, if they get out the vote, if everybody listening right now, you know, finds 10 friends that were thinking about voting but weren't sure, and you just make sure they go vote and you just hammer them until they get there. I mean, if we do the hard work that it takes to win, not just the high level Hail Mary pass of just TV commercials, but we're actually blocking and tackling, man. We're out there knocking on doors, turning out the vote, doing all the hard work. If we do all of that, I'm optimistic. I think there's a chance not only that we hold on, but maybe even pick up a couple of seats. I mean, there's even some U.S. Senate races in play that weren't. As we go into the final segment here, I just wanted to lead with that, just say, you know, and we'll jump to the phone calls in just a second. But, I mean, what do you think? Kind of, what's your gut right now as far as if you had to be the person placing the bet?
5: I think with the redistricting, you know, we thought it was going to be better. We thought we were going to get more states to redistrict, more conservative states, but they didn't. But even with what we were able to get, the Republicans and the conservatives, it's better than what it was. Of course, Democrats did their own redistricting. So I think that's going to, I think that has dampened the momentum of the Democrat Party. So we're really only looking at 25 to 30, quote, battleground seats in the House. And out of all 435, you're only looking at roughly 25 to 30 that are truly up for grabs. And even of that, some of them aren't, may not even be that close. But nonetheless, here's why I'm rather optimistic on the conservative momentum that it can be maintained and the Republicans can keep the House and the Senate is because what's the alternative? I mean, the alternative is a impeachment. What's the alternative? I mean, the alternative is a impeachment trial arguing over the government

0: look at it like that, and the fact that, yes, there are things that the Republicans haven't done that we wish they would have, and I wish they would do today, such as reduce spending, get rid of some of the agencies. You know, there's some high, I wish they would get rid of this dumb filibuster so they could actually pass important legislation.
1: Yeah.
0: And so I agree with all of those grievances, and they're all valid. But the question I have is, what's the alternative? And if you're just going to check out and go to the House, well, that's not, well, number one, it's not biblical, but it's definitely poor stewardship from a civic standpoint. And we have, conservatives have gained a lot of seats amongst even the Republican caucus. I mean, you look at the Senate, for example, it used to be like Ted Cruz and Rand Paul. Are I know Rubio and some of them came in around the same time after the Tea Party. But basically, my point is that the number of, quote, conservatives and really true conservatives in the Senate used to be like on one hand. You could count them like, you know, three or four Republican senators that were strong and everybody else was weak and rhinos. That's not the case now. You've got like 15 to 20 at minimum of solid Republican senators that coalesce together pretty strongly. So and we've got the Supreme Court, basically a 6-3 on a good day, 5-4 on a bad day, and then, you know, 3-6 on a really bad day.
1: on an ugly day.
0: Yeah, right? but my point is, it's better than it was.
1: No doubt.
0: 50-year, it's over the 50-year period, it's the best it's been. So we can't lose sight of that progress that we've made as a movement and give it back over, you know, to the leftists. So my analysis.
1: It's so easy to be defeatist, right? And you have these black pillars out there that are just trying to black pill everybody, and it's all bad, that's why I love the AFA and why AFR is so important, because people need to hear a biblical perspective all day long, because a biblical perspective is not negative, and you always have hope, and we're 1 Peter 3:15, we're ready to give an answer for the hope that is within. So, let's encourage everybody. Get very involved. Right now, if you want to join our conversation, 888-589-8840, 888-589-8840. Let's jump in with, let's see, Colleen in Texas was first up. Colleen, what's your comment or question today?
2: Hi. Hello, everyone. Yes, my comment is, I'm listening to your conversations, but my comment point is, watch out for the still, watch out for still waters. Watch out for the quiet ones. Empty wagons makes the most noise. Now, Iran was making a lot of noise about what they was going to do with their nuclear bomb to America and to Israel and everything. A lot of loud noise. Don't worry about the loud noise ones. Just like with gangs. Gangs is in gangs because they're cowards. That's why they're in gangs. They got to work together to be brave. But anyhow, watch out for the Stillwater ones. And the Stillwater ones, y'all, maybe Trump and you all not talking about? Because let me tell you, my uncle was in the Korean War. Watch out for Korea.
1: Yeah.
2: But that nuclear bomb, why Trump is not talking about? Y'all not talking about Korea. Why y'all not talking about China? Those are the two crimes.
1: Well, we do. We do. We just didn't talk about them today. But you're right. We do. No, it's a great point, Colleen. I mean, there's and that is there's definitely there's something to be said for the ones that are just kind of almost like a snake in the grass, right? Lying in wait.
0: That's true.
1: Think about Iran is they're both like they're loud and they say all these crazy things.
0: And they're sneaky.
1: And they're funding all this terrorism all over the place, you know, where and the crazy thing is the amount of money that they funnel to Hezbollah and all these other groups. I mean, they could be a rich, wealthy nation that is really enjoying the best things in life, and that's why the Iranian people would be so much better off to get rid of this regime.
0: Yeah, to her point, there's a lot of, quote, quiet parts of the world that could break out at any moment and totally change the dynamic. I will say that the reason Iran seems to be talked about the most from my vantage point is because it does implicate your Chinas and your Russias.
1: Yeah.
0: Because
1: they're part. Yeah, that's right.
0: Yeah, they're all part of the globalist or the cabal of, you know, communism and socialism and tyranny that are trying to counter the West and America. So if, for example, if Iran falls to the West and U.S. influence in a positive way, that's a major blow to China, a major blow to Russia as well, and puts us really people don't think

0: about this geologically or geographically, sorry. But Iran's rocks throw relative to the world from China. So it inches us closer. Now, we've been in Afghanistan before, but and then the energy at play here with Iran that is imported into China. So
1: Yeah.
0: to the caller's point, a lot of this is connected. And there was talk about, is Russia going to move? I mean, is China going to move on Taiwan? What would that cause? I don't think they're going to do that with someone like Trump in office because they know he doesn't play games. I thought they were going to do it under Biden because he would have been asleep at the wheel. But yeah, I mean, and then there's talk about Russia and the war falling apart because Russia's running out of bodies and ammunition. So all of this something could happen between now and the election that changes the dynamic of this conversation.
1: Yeah, no doubt. All right, let's go to Susan in Virginia. Susan, you're up next. What's your comment or question?
2: I actually have three questions. I'll be really quick, though. How do we get people who are supposed, even if they're maybe moderates, to get informed when four of our major news agencies didn't even air the president's speech, and they're being fed lies? I've had
1: Almost like an embargo on getting the truth out because they're blocking the, even from the White House. Yeah.
2: Right. I mean, I can tell them about, oh, you should listen to this station. I listen to Rav and Newsmax, and I have it on my TV sometimes. That's the other thing. Sometimes people can't get it. The other thing is, President Trump has always said, okay, we've gotten rid of their army. We've gotten rid of their navy. They have no air force. How are they managing to get the ammunition? My own thought was, okay, somebody's funding them. Is it China? Because they used to be giving them lots of oil. I have no idea. But the other thing that bothers me, most people don't do this. I'm kind of weird, but I listen to the oil per gallon prices, the barrels of oil. And when this all started back in February, like when it was $80, and our prices weren't that high. It went up, yes, to 100, but then it came down, and when it was 80 again, there was a couple of weeks, the gas prices didn't come down, and I really feel like we're going to lose people because the other side's just going to say, oh, it's the war's price, and this didn't have to happen.
1: Yeah,
2: so,
1: it's definitely a risk, and definitely a risk that's their perception of why, right? We didn't need to go there, and that's one reason the stuff from Tucker and others has been so damaging, is planting that seed. But yeah, to your point, I mean, it didn't go up that much, but it went up enough, and then came back down to not all the way below where it was, that it can be an issue. You want to get in your other question real quick? We got about 2 minutes before, or 3 minutes.
2: Well, do you have suggestions? How do we talk to people about,
1: Okay. Well, let's go straight to answers then. Yeah.
0: Yeah.
1: So Walker, what do you think? What's the best way to get people to have a better diet of information?
0: Yeah.
1: Have a good source.
0: Yeah. The top two really forms of delivery now for impacting people's news and information is obviously word of mouth, friends, family. That's very important to how people think about the issues. And I hate to say it, but I'll end with listen to American Family Radio, download our app. But social media is, I think, 60%. The latest study we have is 60% of people get their news and information from social media. That's not what I recommend or what I like. I'm just telling you that's where people get it. So if you're on social media, be active. 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And make sure that you're getting the truth out there, at least within the areas of influence that you have. And then, of course, American Family Radio can be accessed 24/7, 365, all around the world through the AFR app and AFR.net.
1: And people will listen. What's that verse about? You have a voice. Your friends listen, so speak. And I think most people don't know where to go. They almost kind of sense that that the credibility of the mainstream media is gone, even if they're not in kind of right-wing circles and haven't been hearing or even listening to Trump call them fake news or whatever. But they do sense that there's a lack of credibility there. They're not buying it anymore, but they don't know where to go. So, yes, definitely tell them about AFR. Get them to listen. Send them links to programs that you enjoy. When you hear something good, that's one great thing about the technology. It's so easy to grab that link and share it on your social media pages. That might cause people to become exposed to either this program or others on AFR or other programming that you support and listen to. That's how these things grow. I've been encouraged to see some of the more rational people, like Jeremy Boring's a friend of mine. He's the guy that started Daily Wire, and he has been one of the most rational voices on Israel, on Candace, on all of that stuff. And he started a new show a couple of months ago, and I got a chance to go on for July 4th with Eric Metaxas, but I've been watching his numbers on YouTube and X and some of the social media, and it's just exploding. And so that's a good sign that it's not just the crazies that are growing, because people like to watch the car crash. I think Candace grows right now because it is so insane. She's saying that such crazy stuff, and so people are watching it. But I think there's a whole other crowd out there that's looking for good rational news. So At the Core is a great place to get it too, huh?
0: Absolutely. And Rick, on the question of how is Iran still posing a threat that she had. I'm not an expert on this, but here's my understanding. Number one, Iran's been preparing for this for 40-plus years. They've been waiting for this moment to, quote, go after the great Satan they call America. And so they have stacked the Strait of Hormuz with missiles and drones and sea mines, and they've been doing this for decades. And so we're having to pick that apart day by day, night by night, and so that's taking time. Now, Will Iran always pose a threat in the Strait? I don't think so. I think at some point we're going to literally have decapitated them on every level, on every front. But that's just taking time. Iran has so many missiles and drones along that Strait. It's very tough terrain. It would be very challenging to drop boots on the ground there, although that's not off the table. But that's why this is lingering as long as it is because all it takes is one missile or one drone to hit a container vessel. And then all of the insurance carriers and everybody just pauses and says, well, we're not going through the Strait.
1: Yeah.
0: And then you start the whole process over again. So that's why this is lingering as long as it is, even though to President Trump's point, that Iran has no more ability beyond the Strait to project power. They have no Air Force. They have no Navy. So we're picking apart the last things that they do have.
1: And it's just such a huge country, too.
0: Yeah.
1: And like you said, they've had so much time to prepare, and it's why so much of this is buried in mountains. And, so it is a challenge. I mean, we do have, I think it's amazing that the lethality of our military, the precision they have, and the fact that we have had so little loss of life. I don't mean to demean that, but the fact that I think we've had 17 at this point, and thank God for that it's so small and that he's protecting our people. But that's part of why we don't want to do the boots on the ground thing.
0: Yep.
1: Man, so much more we could share on that. Walker, enjoyed it, brother. Thanks for doing the show with me today.
0: Absolutely.
1: And, Walker will be with you again tomorrow on Wednesday. I'll be back with you on Thursday, and then I'll have you on Friday. Be sure and tune in and share, to her point, share the program. Give people a good diet of information. You've been listening to At the Core.
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7: This is American Family News. I'm Robert Thornton. A Senate vote on President Donald Trump's Attorney General nominee has been delayed after the nomination hit a Republican roadblock. Fox's Jared Halpern has more from the White House on what the president is considering.
8: President Trump says he has no objection to temporarily withdrawing Acting Attorney General Todd Blanche's nomination and renominating him next year. A vote in the Senate Judiciary Committee was postponed after Republican Senators John Cornyn and Tom Tillis demanded more information from the Justice Department about ending a weaponization fund and other elements of a settlement between the president and the IRS. Tillis is not running for re-election, and Cornyn lost a primary to a challenger endorsed by President Trump. Responding to the president's social media post, Cornyn says President Trump is mistaken if he believes concerns are limited to just the two Republican senators. At the White House, Jared Halpern, Fox News.
7: A man who gave his son the gun he used to kill two students and two teachers at Appalachee High School in Georgia was sentenced to 15 years in prison today. Colin Gray's sentencing comes days after his son, Colt, was sentenced to life in prison without the possibility of parole in the September 4th, 2024 shooting at the school 45 miles northeast of Atlanta. Colt Gray had pleaded guilty to murder and other charges. The Chinese Foreign Ministry today disputed a report that Beijing is preparing to help Iran replenish its defenses in the war against the U.S., with the ministry claiming that China wants to bring an end to the conflict. President Trump was asked about this today.
9: Well, that would be surprising. I mean, things like that happen, but that would be surprising. He told me very strongly he wouldn't partake, but he knows I'd be quite disappointed.
7: Reuters reported yesterday that Iran is expected in the next few weeks to receive a shipment of up to 400 Chinese-made shoulder-fired air defense missile launchers. A Michigan-based pro-family activist believes Republican chances of winning a Senate seat next week depend on election security. More from AFN's Chad Groening.
10: Republicans hope to flip the seat of retiring Democrat Senator Gary Peters. On Tuesday, August 4th, Republican presumptive nominee Mike Rogers is expected to secure the GOP nomination and turn his attention to the general election. The Democrat primary pits Congresswoman Haley Stevens versus Abdul El-Sayed, who has been tied to radical Islam. In a compilation of polls by Real Clear Polling, El-Sayed has opened an 8-point lead. Real Clear Polling has Rogers trailing both El-Sayed and Stevens by a half a point. Bill Johnson is founder and president of the Michigan-based American Decency Association.
11: I think if we have a fair election, that he has a good chance of winning the election this time around. And there's many people that believe that with Trump having won the presidential election just a couple of years ago, that, as is true in the states that are marked by fraud, Michigan, we believe Rogers lost because the election was not fair and straight. And we think that there was some phony business going on in the background.
10: But Johnson says President Trump is taking a strong interest in this race.
11: We're also hearing that the president is marking three different cities in the state of Michigan in terms of monitoring the vote tally, the vote process, Detroit, Ann Arbor, and also East Lansing.
10: I'm Chad Groening.
7: George Clooney's agent said the actor and his family have been forced to evacuate their home in southeastern France because of a nearby wildfire. Officials said the fire broke out yesterday afternoon and burned about 250 acres. The blaze was far smaller than a big fire that has affected southwestern France in recent days. And here at home, the Pacific Northwest is in the midst of a record-breaking wildfire season of its own, with more than 1 million acres already burned before the region's climatological peak of fire season in August. Many of the largest and most destructive fires are still actively burning and even spreading across state lines. The National Weather Service has posted fire weather watches for parts of the region. The FAA is switching to unleaded fuel. More from Fox's Gernal Scott.
12: The plan plays out in stages, which will include testing, approval, and ultimately the nationally adopted switch to the new fuel. The plan allows for leaded fuel to continue to be available until the unleaded replacement is easy for local airfields to get and use. FAA Administrator Brian Bedford called the change a positive move for general aviation.
7: See more at AFN.net.
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16: Well, hey there, friends, and welcome to my favorite time of day, getting to spend time with you, prescribing hope for healthy families. And I have a convicting but encouraging word for you today from my guest, who is going to talk to you about something that every family struggles with. We live in a culture, I'm going to tell you something you already know. We live in a culture that celebrates exhaustion. Busyness is a badge of honor. When we look at our calendars, our schedules, the notifications that are constantly going off, families are running today at a pace that previous generations never imagined. Humans were not designed to live at the speed of a smartphone, and yet that's exactly what we're trying to do, live in a world that is on 24/7. And yet, even in the church, leaders, parents, grandparents, even our kids, we just feel overwhelmed, burned out, and exhausted. And we intuitively kind of know why, and yet we seem stuck in this inertia, like we just can't make a difference. Now, recent research shows that more than half of pastors say their role is often overwhelming. I believe that that is probably true for all pastors. It is tough. It is very tough. And time and rest are some of their greatest challenges. And here's the deeper question for all of us, not just pastors. If spiritual leaders are struggling to rest, and this is what they're trained to do, it's what their job is, what does that mean for everyday families? So today we're reframing a powerful idea. What if Sabbath isn't just a church practice? It's a family lifeline. Because whether you lead a congregation or you lead your household and you are discipling children who are under your care, you are discipling someone. And the way you rest or don't rest really teaches your family what you believe about God. So we're going to talk about shifting from survival to a rhythm of rest, from exhaustion to trusting God to take care of things, and from activity, just being busy, to being intentionally, emotionally, spiritually, physically, mentally present with your family. How do we rest and lead well starting at home? Well, I have no one better to talk about this than Dr. Mark Dance. He is the executive director of the Arkansas Baptist Convention. He pastored and planted churches for 30 years before leading pastoral ministries at Guidestone and Lifeway. And he has earned a lot of degrees, and he has written this book called Rest Well, Lead Well: Why Sabbath Matters to Your Ministry. I have it right here. And let me just say before we dive in, if you have a pastor who is just amazing, you think he is leading well, he is loving our people well, he is doing such a great job, would you do me a favor and would you just reach out and tell him that today? Send him a card, send him an email, send him a text message. Let him know that you appreciate what they're doing. That is so important. Mark, so glad to have you here. Thank you so much for joining us. Thank you.
17: Honored to be here. I appreciate the invitation.
16: Absolutely. Well, I would love for you just to introduce yourself to our listeners. Tell them a little bit about you, how you came to know the Lord, and how you came to be sitting with us today with this message. It's a very timely, important message about Sabbath.
17: Well, I grew up in a church in East Texas, Tyler, Texas, and I am a deacon's kid, son and grandson of deacons. I married a pastor's kid. And so I switched teams, and I've been pastoring churches for 30 years. And then after that, I've been pastoring pastors for the last dozen years, currently in Arkansas. But came to know the Lord here in Arkansas when I was 15 at a camp. And so I was born in Dallas, but I was born again in Arkansas. And so, we have two kids. Janet and I have two kids, one in Tulsa and one in Waco.
16: That I love that you came to know the Lord at camp. I have a special affection for camp. I served as a camp nurse for many, many, many summers, and I think there's just something really special about being able to have dedicated time away and even today from technology. So to all the parents out there who are thinking about sending your kids to camp, of course, do your homework, vet it, make sure it's theologically sound and that it's a safe, thriving, nurturing place for your kids. But send your kids to camp if you can. I think it's such a great experience. But, you know, Mark, in ministry today, there's just this kind of quiet assumption, I think, that if you're faithful, then you're going to be tired. And we've kind of normalized, like it used to be, we would say, how are you? And you'd say, I'm fine. How are you? I feel like everybody today says, how are you? I'm tired. How are you? I'm tired. Yeah. And it's just, oh, it just makes my heart just kind of sad. And that belief hasn't stayed in churches. It's everywhere that we see. And let's talk about some leaders first, though, because leaders in the church, leaders in the ministry, they believe exhaustion just comes with the territory. That's just that mindset. Can you talk about that and then talk about how that shows up in everyday family life?
17: You hit the nail on the head. This is a badge, a business is a badge of honor. You said in the intro, and I can't say it better. And you're right, it's not just ministers. It is a badge of honor culturally. We kind of gain our significance from it. And yet that's not the norm in God's word. That's not what God modeled for us in Genesis, commanded us to do in Exodus and Leviticus, and Jesus modeled in the Gospels. We are a go culture. So kudos to all the driven ministry leaders and parents. God's designed you to be driven, but there's another big word besides go in the Bible, and it's called stop. And that's what Sabbath means. It means stop. So they're both, neither are negotiable. They're both good. Work is good. Rest is good. They don't compete with each other. But if you do one and exclude the other, your life is not going to experience the fulfillment that God planned for you.
16: You know, Mark, one of the things that I've seen is that there's a real blurred boundary, and you see this in ministry especially. It used to be, you know, work was at the church and or work was at work, but now families, ministry or not, just bring that home with them. We have this always on, always accessible culture, and it's really hard to have those distinct boundaries where this is my rest time, this is my work time, this is my home time, this is my family time. Everything just seems kind of thrown in the pot together. And I think that's really hard when we're trying to rest, because now what's also normal culturally is to feel guilty if you're resting. Like parents this summer, they're going to feel guilty if their kids are doing nothing. They're going to feel guilty if they haven't overscheduled every moment. How did that become so normal, and how do we push against that with a biblical worldview?
17: Well, I'm not sure how it became normal, to be honest with you. There was a bit of a panic during the pandemic about people who were afraid of losing their jobs. That kind of actually started after the real estate recession, led to the Great Recession, 2008-2009. People thought, if I take the foot off the gas pedal, I'll lose my job. Somebody's going to outwork me. And pastors and missionaries and ministers kind of feel the same way, that, we need to, as I would hear growing up, I'd rather rust out than burn out. Like those are the only two options out there. And I don't think you have to choose between. Yeah. And really the work from anywhere is a great option, and we can't get or keep good help if we don't have some of these options. But the work from anywhere mindset can turn easily into a work from anywhere, anytime, because we can work anywhere, anytime. And so stopping is not as simple as just having a 24-hour cease and desist on the weekend, although it does include a weekly day of rest. We have to figure this Sabbath thing out every day, because we not only can work too many days, we can work too many hours, we can sleep too little. And somewhere along the way, for a minister, a Christian, a serious Christian, they can easily confuse denying ourselves with neglecting ourselves. And they're very different in scripture. Denying yourself.
18: I want to hear more
17: good.
18: About that. Yeah. Okay. Tell us more about that, because I think you contrast this really interestingly, because you're denying yourself a sacrifice. That's good. You know, men are called to deny themselves, to lead their families. Every Christian is called to deny themselves, pick up their cross, but also the self-neglect. Like that's not good. So tell us more about this from the lens of scripture.
17: Well, if you have an authority figure in your life that tells you something over and over again, you're going to listen up. You know, it starts with your parents. In my home, it was a double clap. So it might be a double snap, you know, or saying your full name, right? So Paul tells Timothy as his father in the faith, you know, in his mentoring relationship, two times he tells him to pay attention. And first time is in Acts 20:28. He's telling Timothy and the other elders from Ephesus, he says, pay attention to your life and to your teaching. Persevere in these things. For in doing this, you save not only yourself, but also your hearers. So he's at the context there. He starts the conversation, I'll never see you again. I'm finishing the race God's given me. And so they all start crying, and that gets awkward. Then they start hugging, and at the end, he gets on the ship, and they kiss, and it's just one big, you know, awkward moment. But he says, okay, I'm going to finish the race God gave me, but I want you to pay attention. Pay attention first to your life and to your teaching, or your translation may say doctrine. And then he writes him a letter, writes him a couple of letters, 1 and 2 Timothy. And he tells him, again, pay attention. Actually, in Acts, it says, pay attention to your life and your flock. And then in 1 Timothy, he says, pay attention to your life and your teaching. And in most of the schools, our colleges, seminaries, and so forth, will teach us to pay attention to our teaching and to our flock, but not so much to pay attention to our life, which he puts there first on purpose. Because if the enemy can get our lives upside down, it's not hard to get the church upside down. And so pay attention to your life, he says. Persevere in this, not only for yourself, but in 1 Timothy 4:16, he says, not only for yourself, but also for your hearers. The collateral blessing of you practicing soul care, practicing self-care, and soul and self, this is the same word, and that helps other people. And so that's why I wrote the book. That's why I encourage pastors to practice self-care. But obviously, self-care can become selfish if you obsess over yourself, right? And so you don't want to go to that extreme of just obsessing over yourself. And yet you don't want to go to the other extreme of neglecting yourself, because that's poor stewardship of your physical health, mental health, spiritual health, relational health. And that's where a lot of pastors go wrong is they stop paying attention to the things God says pay attention to, their life.
18: That's a really great reframe, is thinking about stewarding it, because we do have our lives to steward. And it seems there's a balance to everything, because self-care can become toxic if you are, you know, pursuing that above all other things and not looking at that in a biblical worldview. But self-neglect can be sinful, and not taking care of the body, the life, the relationships that God has given us. And I really see this happening a lot for families, Mark, especially just feeling this guilt if we're not overscheduling every single moment to try to get ahead, to try to make sure our kids have, you know, the best experiences. And a lot of it is well-intentioned, but we do have this burnout that's there. And when we come back, we're at our first break here, Mark, but when we come back, I want to talk about how culture rewards exhaustion. I think this will make us feel a little bit better to know that, hey, the world, we're up against it. It's not just us. We have external forces at work, but God has given us the power. He has told us we are overcomers, and I am convinced that we can overcome. And so if exhaustion is not the goal, which clearly I think no one would agree that it is, we'll explore some countercultural perspectives. What if rest isn't quitting, it's leading. That would be exciting. The book is called Rest Well, Lead Well, Why Sabbath Matters to Your Ministry. We'll be right back with Dr. Mark Dance.
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19: Watch it for the first time or again with someone who needs to see it. 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

0: Welcome back, friends. That is Walk with Jesus by Consumed by Fire. And that's what we're talking about today, walking with Jesus. And part of that is our instruction to honor the Sabbath, to have Sabbath rest in our lives. And I'm talking today to Dr. Mark Dance, the executive director of the Arkansas Baptist Convention. He is author of a new book called Rest Well, Lead Well, Why Sabbath Matters to Your Ministry. And this is so important. We are seeing such burnout everywhere in ministry, in families, and we're going to look at a different way. But before we do that, Mark, I said before the break, we talk about the ways that culture rewards exhaustion. Sometimes I think it can be a little gratifying to think that, okay, there are forces at work against us. Honestly, primarily, those are marketing forces in the attention economy that want to keep our attention 24/7 for greater potential for being consumers, being able to sell advertisements, sell products. There are forces at work against us that are rewarding our exhaustion. And it's become kind of culturally just normal for everybody to walk around and say, I'm tired. What do you see as some of those forces that are at work against us, and how can we resist them?
1: Well, that's a great question. I mean, first of all, applause is addicting. You know, everybody likes it. You know, I mean, I like it when people are happy. And so it's one of the life's dopamine hits. When you say yes to somebody, it makes them happy. It makes you happy. And then you add up all those yeses, and then you have another kind of hit, which is what we're trying to avoid on this show today, right? Mm-hmm. Is exhaustion that can lead to burnout, which can lead to other things. And so in terms of outside voices, these aren't voices that are trying to blow up your life or ministry. I mean, there might be some. And yet, these are people who are not responsible for managing your life and your calendar. If I understand scripture right, that's my job. There's no one else to blame. Yeah. The devil's doing his part, world, the flesh, the devil, all that. But honestly, I like applause, and I like to make people happy. And so sometimes I'm not practicing discipleship by saying yes to everybody. Actually can disciple people better by saying no or wait to them, which is not their favorite thing to hear. Nobody likes to hear that. But they're also everyone I talk to is trying to use and steward their limited time and energy wisely and lead their family and lead their lives. And so if I can in some way help them figure out, maybe by example, disciple them and show them that you don't have to strive and limp through life, that you don't have to please everybody, but that you can steward that limited time with in a way that does glorify God and does build up the kingdom, but also helps you finish the race that God's set you out on.
0: What do you think are the early warning signs that you're just running at an unsustainable pace? Because I think we have also normalized turning off our early warning systems because we just run at a baseline of just feeling exhausted and kind of low level burned out. And what I see often happen, Mark, is that people don't realize it until the point of crisis. They have a mental health crisis, a relationship crisis, a financial crisis because of, you know, something that fell through the cracks or whatever it is. What do you think that we should look for as early warning signs that, hey, we are really in need of some rest?
1: Yeah, great question. And honestly, you could answer this. I'd like your opinion on it as well, if I could turn the table. I'm not going to avoid it. But the fact is, well, I'm just saying out of the gate, Jesus said the most important scripture. When he was asked the most important scripture, he quoted the Shema. And everybody in the room knew it. The guy that asked the question knew it. They, in fact, quoted it every morning, every night, as did their parents and grandparents. But it pretty much wraps up the holistic view of how God created us, a heart, soul, mind, and strength. And so you're looking for cues about burnout and exhaustion. Just look there. Is it, Western thinking compartmentalizes everything. it's hard to compartmentalize a comprehensive covenant like that. And so if Jesus and Moses are right, and we believe they are, then the most important thing I can do today is love God with all my heart, soul, mind, and strength. So when in any of those areas, things start to deplete, which, by the way, the second commandment's about the relational, the relationships. And so that depletion mm-hmm. also can be there. But for example, if I'm not sleeping well, well, what's that got to do with your soul? Well, a lot. I mean, because if you're not sleeping well, you're not thinking well, right? Now, you know why. Most of us don't, but they're connected, right?
0: That's right.
1: If your mood's going sour, if your fuse is getting, if you're gaining weight or losing weight and you can't explain why, if you're not thinking straight, then don't try to just, you know, go to the people who've been to more classes than you have, that have degrees. And I tell this to pastors all the time, you don't have to be proficient in everyone else's profession. Listen to your doctor. Listen to healthcare professionals and listen to believers who are mental health professionals. Listen to financial advisors, you know, who know more about how to help you with manage money. I've received help as a disciple maker. My lane is not just to pour into people, but also to allow them to pour back into me, which is the beautiful picture of the interdependent body of Christ, right? Is that no one's the expert at everything. No one's gifted in everything. But when I start to avoid people, when I start to not sleep well, eat well, my relationships begin to experience erosion, then I need to take a breath and stop and ask God to maybe do a self audit on it. Help me audit where I am. Because a lot of times when I experience that exhaustion, which, as you said, you know, more than half pastors say they listen sick to Barna and Lifeway Research rarely agree. Their research rarely lines up, but on this one area of two separate research projects they did, 6 out of 10 pastors in both research projects said that they experience that they're overwhelmed frequently, which means that 4 out of 10 pastors are lying about it. That's what that means.
0: I was thinking that. I wasn't going to say it, but I'll let you call it out for sure. I agree.
1: Yeah.
0: Yeah.
1: Yeah.
0: I think parents will be
1: more
0: the
1: than
0: same.
1: 10 minutes. Yeah.
0: Yeah.
1: That's
0: exactly
1: right.
0: Parents would be the same.
1: Yeah. So really those are some of the things, but here's what we all have in common. Mm-hmm. If we could take the king of one-liners here, which I think is John the Baptist, he's got the best one-liners of by Mr. Bumper Sticker, right? But the one thing he said the most often, at least recorded in scripture, that we need to all hear today is, I am not the Christ. If you don't believe that, then you're not going to sleep well. You're not going to rest well. You're not going to let yourself rest well because you think that all your family's problems depend on you to solve them, that you are the hero of your church or your ministry. And if you don't show up, if you're not there, if you don't call them back immediately or text them back, then their life's going to fall apart as if you are in charge of everything. And you're not. And you're not created to be. You're not the hero of your family or your ministry, nor did God intend you for you to be. And so not only resting is important, but resting, cease striving, is also what Sabbath means. And it really does come down to whether you believe that you are the hero or whether God is the hero.
0: Well, that's really convicting, Mark. I remember a time early on in my marriage where my husband and I were having what another guest called intense fellowship. We were having a disagreement. And I remember my husband looking at me right in the middle of it and saying, "You do realize that I'm not Jesus, right? Like, I really need to know that you realize that." And I realized, yeah, my expectations were there. And sometimes we can have those expectations of someone else in our family or ourselves being the hero of our own story, like you talked about. I think that's really convicting to think about. And, you know, you had told me, Mark, that you would ask what I think. And I think everything that you said was really helpful in thinking about that, you know, your heart, mind, and soul, because they are all interconnected. God made us a body, mind, and soul. But I think that often when we're experiencing burnout, other people around us notice it before we name it and claim it. And, you know, your kids kind of start to shrink away from you a little bit. They start to maybe hide in their room a little bit more. Maybe your staff hides in their church offices a little bit more. Like, ooh, let's just, that's kind of a little easily triggered there. Let's just kind of give that some space. And if they say something about it, then what I see is that the person who's being called out is like offended. You know, how could you say that about me? You don't support me. Rather than really stopping and recognizing that. Because Mark, I think all of us can imagine that. You know, you've probably been in that situation where you're just kind of grumping around the kitchen or slamming things around. And somebody in your family says, what are you angry about? And you're like, I'm not angry. And then if you stop and realize it, you're like, I am angry. How, and you have described Sabbath as a leadership discipline. How do we accept accountability from other people as leaders, leaders of our family, leaders of our church, to see that, hey, we are burning out? And even more than that, how do we be proactive in seeking Sabbath before that those friction points, those tension points start to hit?
1: Yeah, well, you know, creating boundaries is the obvious answer, and much easier for us to talk about than to do. But if we don't have someone holding us account for those boundaries, then they're just simply great ideas or whiteboard moments where, like, you know, maybe write an article about it. But they're just ideas until we verbalize them, until we formalize them somehow. And everyone would have a different way of applying that. But in my life, I have a team. A small team that helps me know when to say yes, or when to wait and maybe say yes later, or say no, this is not a fit. And the chairman of that committee is my wife.
0: I love it.
1: Co-chair. Yeah. So basically my little team is Jesus and Janet. And that's my king and queen right there. And, I run everything by them. Now, I haven't always done that. And so when somebody says, are you busy on June 28th at 4 o'clock? Well, that's not enough information, you know, or are you available? Are you preaching anywhere on this Sunday? Or can you write that? And so what I've learned to do is to not just stall, but to be more intentional about my yeses and my boundaries. And again, it's a discipleship opportunity to explain, well, let me get back to you on this. I want to talk to my team and I'll tell them, Jesus,
0: you're king and queen.
1: I have accountability. My king and queen. This is my first love and my second love. You know, and these are my top two covenants. And nobody wants me to succeed more than they do. And they're also the ones that I have to put in my calendar. So I can talk about Jesus and Janet, but if they're not on my calendar, then again, there's another whiteboard idea or blog post. But so how I do that, and again, everyone's context is different. If you're a mother of preschoolers right now, don't tune us out, because I know you're going to have to do Sabbath differently. All right. We know that. Yeah, don't feel guilty.
0: That's right.
1: Right. Don't let somebody say, hey, you need to have a date every single week and you've got 2 or 3 preschoolers. No, okay. You do it once a month and you are a rock star.
0: You're good.
1: You know, yeah, go for it. Yeah. And but for me, I had this, my boundaries are pretty simple. I don't have breakfast meetings. My first love is Jesus. I start every day with him and I don't need to rush past the throne of God. Every day, I don't do anybody any good if I haven't walked with him first. And then usually after work for me, my first conversation, a real conversation, uninterrupted by people or devices, is with Janet. She's not a morning person, so Jesus, the only one who wants to talk to me anyway in the morning. And then in the evening, she gets the best of my attention. And I learned that at 6 o'clock, we usually eat at 6 o'clock, whether we eat out or eat at home. Most time we eat at home. And that's my cutoff point. I'm not trying to change the world after 6 p.m. For one, I'm a morning person. So my melatonin kicks in fast and I'm useless anyway. And so that starts the Sabbath cycle for me. I'm going to run hard from 6 to 6. After 6, man, I'm out.
0: I have more questions about this. Listen, the book is called Rest Well, Lead Well, Why Sabbath Matters to Your Ministry by Mark Dance. And I got more questions when we come back, and we'll talk more about how to lead a family that flourishes under rest. It's countercultural, but it's what we're called to do. We'll be right back.
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4: 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Thank you for listening to the previously recorded program. We love your participation in our shows, but due to the pre-recorded nature of this program, it will not be possible to take your phone calls today. We look forward to being back live soon. 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

Welcome back, friends. That is Perfectly by Micah Tyler. And in a world full of social media, I think we feel pressured to do everything perfectly, even rest well. And you see, there's actually rising marketing forces that are converging on the sleep field. You've got mattresses, you've got supplements, you've got sleep trackers, you've got all kinds of things that are looking at sleep. But really what we're talking about today is taking Sabbath, is the habit of Sabbath. I'm talking to Dr. Mark Dance about his new book, Rest Well, Lead Well, Why Sabbath Matters to Your Ministry. And in this world that awards busyness as a badge of honor, where we're all running at the speed of a smartphone, we feel guilty for any moment that we might not be doing anything. And then you fill the void with doom scrolling or some sort of electronic entertainment. We've got to be more intentional about resting. And Mark, right before the break, you were giving us some great advice about the king and queen of your life. That would be Jesus and Janet, which I will never forget, your wife, who have say into your schedule. And as you were talking, it made me think about the fact that, you know, we are made body, mind, and soul, and we only have a finite amount of time and energy. Everybody has the same time in the day. Everybody has a finite amount of physical, mental, spiritual, emotional energy. And when you overcommit your time or your energy, somebody else in your circle is going to pay for that. Those things are often expensive emotionally or time-wise. They're expensive. And so that's a question that I've learned to ask myself is, okay, if I say yes to this, who's going to pay the cost of it? Is it going to cost my family something? Are they going to miss out on time with me because I'm going to need more time than I think, or more emotional energy, and I'll come home exhausted? And those boundaries are really important. You talked about boundaries.

0: It is.
1: It's a pipe dream. I haven't found it. Well, the fact is, you'll feel even more guilty when you face an inevitable crisis, right? Mm-hmm. Because you're going to at work or home, your parents, your kids, your spouse, somebody's going to need you at a certain time, and that's important to be present. Jesus went through those same sprints. That's why he was asleep in the boat during the storm, because he was tired. If you look at his schedule before, a few verses before that, his cousin was beheaded. He fed a bunch of people. You know, it's like, you know, they got so busy that they didn't even take time to eat. And we will have those, they're sprints. If your life's always a sprint, then that's not really a sprint anymore. It's a lifestyle. And so we can change rhythms in that, you know, like, because the rhythm is a pattern that adjusts. And so when you have as a norm in your week, a time to stop, even if it doesn't happen at the same time every week, the fact is you've sewn it into your life, just like God's put it into the fabric of our DNA. And to work hard and to stop, work hard and to stop. He's also sewn it into the fabric of our day. We can't go without sleep. And, you know, some people say, I only need 4 or 5 hours of sleep. Well, nobody that's been to medical school told them that, right? There's nobody with superhero DNA that only needs 4 or 5 hours of sleep. No, we all need 7, 8 hours of sleep. We all need rest. We all need food. We all need people in our lives. We all need Jesus. And so there's some universal things that we can build our life around and build a rhythm to where it's not, where it's normal to stop. You mentioned something really important earlier that, you know, embrace boredom. Sometimes you being bored, your kids being bored, there's nothing to do. They're going to have to be creative. It's like that's where a lot of creative ideas come from. It's where a lot of connection happens. And so part of what rhythm looks like in my life is that I have to disconnect before I can connect. And so I don't walk into the house on a phone call. You know, I don't take messages. I don't return messages after 6 that aren't a real emergency. And by the way, church members are the worst at defining what a real emergency is. You know,
0: you're not wrong.
1: And yeah, I was like, come on. One of the best ways that I create rhythm is on the nights, weekends, especially vacations. And this is pretty radical. I know it's hard to believe this, but I started practicing it some years ago, is that I will turn my phone on airplane mode when I'm not working. And pastors go into panic when they hear that, because someone, you know, a donkey might end up in the ditch, an oxen in the, you know, it's like, listen, if there's always a donkey in the ditch, you're the donkey, okay? But what I've told the people in my life is that if there is a real emergency, this is Janet's cell phone number, and Janet's cell phone's always on. So whether I'm out of town or it's on the night or a weekend or in the middle of the night, if there's a real emergency, call Janet's cell phone. Now, you're already thinking it. Naturally, they're going to think 2, 3, 4 times before they call Janet's cell phone to get me.
0: That's exactly right? What I was thinking, yeah.
1: Yeah. So all you're doing is just making sure, you know, that because it takes a little bit of courage and faith to turn your cell phone off. And whether it's your phone or tablet or whatever, there's so many ways to reach us right now. And we feel compelled to just get back to people right away. And that's just not normal. It's not natural. It's not how God wired us. It's not what he modeled in scripture and taught us. Sabbath is a clear cease and desist order that was originally enforced by the death penalty in the Sinai desert. This shows you how serious God is about it. It's still in the Ten Commandments, and yet it's more than just a command. It is also a gift, mm-hmm. right? It is something that Isaiah calls

0: three times he calls it Sabbath a delight. So, you know, when people want the people in your life who want to connect with you and the people that need something from you, you have to discern whether they're calling Dr. Peck or they're calling Jessica, right?
1: Yeah.
0: And whether this is a real emergency. Yeah, because then there's, you know, part of the rhythm is how many people am I giving to and how many people are pouring into me and having some relevant, you know, some balance there as well.
1: You're throwing some truth bombs here, Mark, and you speak with, but you speak with such confidence, and it's a little sad to me that, you know, that would be considered radical. It's like having healthy boundaries that we had. And actually, this is a great preview of the show that I'm going to do on Friday, where we're talking about tech tracking and tracking how many notifications are actually pulling you away and burning you out. But this comes from a real personal place for you, Mark, and I appreciate you sharing your own personal story, and that definitely has a way of changing you and giving you a different perspective to speak from that lived experience. Can you share a little bit about your own experience with burnout and how it made you so passionate about these boundaries and following the biblical mandate for Sabbath?
0: Yeah, happy to. Well, when I first started in ministry almost 40 years ago as a young pastor, my first year as a pastor, I was also married that year. I was taking seminary classes, including second year Greek. And so it was a very hard year. It was the first time, my first year in ministry, the first time I realized I didn't have a cape, you know. I was just ignoring the Sabbath. I thought that was for people that were old or lazy. and then 20 years, but ministry was rewarding and fulfilling, and I got some rhythm. And until about 20 years ago, or between 15 and 20 years ago, it was in the middle of a relocation, pastoring this thriving church. The church was growing. We moved from 5-acre to 50-acre property, and we're going to keep both to do ministry. And but I completely ran out of gas. I was that overwhelmed guy. Mm-hmm. And also the driven guy who just thought, hey, you know, I'm just gonna, you know, for the kingdom. And, you know, I just had I overvalued my role in the advance of the gospel, I guess. So the warning signs came, the warning signs of that you mentioned, and that I've mentioned, the erosion in relationships, the people avoiding and me avoiding them, and no meltdowns or train wrecks, but I was different. Like, not for a few days or weeks, but for months, I was not the same person. Decisions that used to come natural were very hard. Sleeping was hard. Eating was hard. I'm 6'1". I weighed 167 pounds. Wow. I could not gain weight. I didn't know why. And I could still do, because pastors have an on button. I could still turn it on and smile and preach and just, but, so I did something radical for a caregiver. I asked for help. I reached out to my family doctor and I said, something's different about me. I don't know what it is. And so he asked me a bunch of questions that your doctor would ask you, that a mental health professional would ask you, which, what are you thinking? How are you thinking? What are you eating, sleeping, all these things? I don't remember all the questions. And he just, yeah. And he knew me well because he was a member of my church and we'd been on a couple of mission trips together. And so, yeah. And so he said, this is very normal for a driven guy in your early 40s. And so he diagnosed me very casually as being clinically depressed. And so I said, well, I don't have time for that. But if you get anything else, I'm open to it, you know? And so anyway, within a week of that diagnosis, a licensed therapist that was new to our church that I didn't know very well, she set an appointment, came to my office, and she only had two questions. Do you know that you're clinically depressed? And are you taking anything for it? And I said, yes, ma'am, I do. And she said, oh, good. I said, well, I just found out last week, you know. She said, are you taking anything for it? And I said, well, yeah, I picked something up Wednesday. I don't know if it works or not. But I said, hey, would you mind meeting my doctor and you guys kind of become part of my dance team here? And they got together, and a couple of my leaders in my church became the advocates for me that helped me get healthy again. And I did. I listened to what they said. I went to that counselor, that therapist, for 5 years until I moved to Nashville to start Lifeway Pastors. I met with her every month. I needed that medication for almost a year until the doctor said I didn't, because I'd burned through my serotonin. And I learned a lot about mental health and my own physical health and just self-care. But I'd stopping. In my case, I didn't inherit depression. I know that there's different kinds, you know, of depression, just like there's different kinds of cancer. So I'm not encouraging anybody to self-diagnose. But if people who care for you, I mean, if you'll ask for help, if people listen to the people that are called to and prepared to help you, because they're rooting for you. And so in my case, my burnout left untreated, evolved or devolved into a season of clinical depression that lasted probably 4 years. And I did get the old Mark back, which I think everybody was happy about that. Mm. But it wasn't overnight. It wasn't easy. And I had to reset my rhythm so that I started stopping again and taking care of myself better. And I became, continued pastoring there. We finished a relocation. And I'm now a member of the church I used to pastor. Oh, so
1: I love that. What a great way to end our time together. And such a challenge for people out there listening. Maybe this is your moment that you need to reach out for help and go to your primary healthcare provider. I say that all the time, or get a copy of Rest Well, Lead Well. Mark, thank you for your transparency and your grace and sharing hope with us. I pray the Lord will bless you and keep you. I'll see you right back here tomorrow.
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6: For American Family News, I'm Robert Thornton. The Trump administration is sending notices of intent to 100 agents affiliated with the Obamacare marketplace who allegedly violated the exchange standards of conduct by submitting insurance applications without recipients' Social Security numbers or other identifying information. This, according to the Centers for Medicare and Medicaid Services, led by Dr. Mehmet Oz, and it is alleged that it was done repeatedly. A new AP NORC poll finds most Americans say the war in Iran has not been worth fighting. About two-thirds of U.S. adults say the war with Iran, which began February 28th, has not been worthwhile, according to the poll from the Associated Press NORC Center for Public Affairs Research. That includes the vast majority of Democrats and independents, as well as about 37% of Republicans. A new survey finds strong public support for several conservative policy positions. More from AFN's Chris Woodward.
7: The research was commissioned by Concerned Women for America and conducted by Zogby Analytics. On the issue of abortion and health care, 68% favor requiring in-person doctor visits prior to dispensing abortion drugs. When it comes to medications and surgeries for minors wanting a so-called gender transition, 64% of people oppose these things for anyone under the age of 18. Meanwhile, 70% say a candidate's opposition to allowing biological males and female sports in locker rooms is an important factor in their vote. Penny Nance of Concerned Women for America.
8: You're finding people coming together and taking strong stands on these social issues. And candidates would be wise to use this as a roadmap. We're even seeing people taking stronger stands on content for children and on marijuana use while driving.
7: I'm Chris Woodward.
6: The Democrat Socialists of America may be growing, but Nebraska Republican Senator Deb Fischer told Fox their popularity is only temporary.
9: The more that Americans learn about what the so-called Democrat Socialist is, they're going to reject that.
6: DSA candidates have defeated incumbent Democrats in New York and Colorado. The DOJ's Anti-Fraud Division announced partnerships with state and local law enforcement agencies as the Trump administration continues its crackdown on fraud. Speaking at a press conference alongside Justice Department officials, South Carolina Governor Henry McMaster commended the agency's efforts to combat fraud.
10: I want to congratulate all those involved. This was needed. There's a lot of money being wasted that could be spent very well on very needy things, very justified, very essential programs and people.
6: President Trump announced the creation of the Fraud Division of the DOJ in January. AI Tech wants to help you gather all of your medical records in one spot. Here's Fox's Lisa Brady.
11: The company behind ChatGPT, OpenAI, unveils a new feature, Health in ChatGPT, allowing users in the U.S. to connect their Apple Health and certain medical records to the program, which lets the AI technology monitor and summarize data, analyze and track test results, and more. Medical records and Apple Health information are not used to train its foundation models or target ads. The company says Health in ChatGPT conversations receive encryption protections, also cautioning that ChatGPT can still make mistakes and does not replace the care and judgment of qualified medical professionals.
6: Texas grid operator ERCOT says the grid could falter when demand doubles by 2032. Data centers, population, and economic growth are forecast to surge demand. Hot temperatures last week broke record demands on the grid twice, the highest of which was 91,300 megawatts on July 22nd. That broke the record demand the previous day, which broke the previous one set in August of 23. A check of weather, storms with severe wind gusts and isolated hail are possible today across parts of the plains, but especially across parts of South Dakota, Nebraska, and north central Kansas. The Storm Prediction Center says a severe thunderstorm watch is in effect for parts of South Dakota and Nebraska until mid-evening. The Atlantic tropical weather will be quiet for a while as strong upper-level winds are forecast to remain over the Caribbean. This according to Fox Weather's Brian Norcross. Dry air also dominates the Atlantic, and some areas are seeing unusually cool ocean temperatures. See more news at AFN.net.
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16: I remember the first time I ever went to Africa, and we were preaching several times a day in villages, and we were at this one place, and imagine a beautiful open-air sanctuary, and, you know, twisted, half-burned-up trees made the corner post, and the African winds had removed large sections of the grass roof, and one of the pastors, he said, "Preach, these people have walked a long way, and you preach." And I said, "How long do you want me to go?" And he said, "Well, I'll let you know when you need to wrap up. Just watch me, and I'll let you know when you need to wrap up." Well, at about the 2.5 hour mark, he still hadn't told me to wrap it up. And I guess I might have preached 3 hours. And he leaned over and whispered to me, he said, "Alex, these people have walked a long way to hear the word of God. They're hungry for the Lord." And I said, "Well, I appreciate it, but I don't know anymore." I want to welcome you to Exploring the Word, Alex McFarland and Bert Harper here. But I think about, Bert, the eagerness that people would come, and there was singing and there was testifying, and 7-hour worship services with 3-hour sermons. And frankly, this pampered American was not only moved, but I was convicted.
17: Yeah.
16: By the great zeal they had for the Lord. And I wish we had some of that zeal for the Lord here in this country too.
17: Yes, we get so involved in our lives of provision, of the work that we have to do, the things that we have to keep up, the stuff that we have, that we just don't have the time. Even our forefathers, Alex, when things were a lot simpler, you remember they would have camp meetings, and after they had the crops laid by there in the summer, they would have some weeks there that it was not time to gather, but the crops were just growing, and they would set aside time just to meet with the Lord, and it seems like time sat still during those times, and they would have camp meetings. Many of the churches, man, they'd have revivals. When I first started, everyone wanted to know, why did the revivals all take place in August? And the reason was is the farmers had everything set aside, and they call it laid by. They had worked their crops. They'd done that, and it wasn't time for the harvest. And they would come together for a time of worship. And it seems like they had that time as well. And so we're living in such a fast-paced life that we're living by the clock, and not even the calendar. The clock is what got us, and I'm afraid it's the second hand more than the hourly hand. So, yes, that is so true, but you still have time for the Lord in the morning. Make that time in the morning, that quiet time, that time in the evening when you lay your head down, have time for the Lord. You know, Daniel, let me say one more thing. Daniel did it. He says, "Man, one time's not enough. So morning, noon, and night, will I pray?" And he did it, didn't he?
16: Well, he did. He really did. And let me encourage everyone listening. I know most people listening go to church somewhere, and many people are pastors and leaders. You ought to have a revival meeting, a special service. And a lot of churches don't do that anymore. You know, a lot of times revival meetings would be Sunday morning through Wednesday night or even Thursday night. And Bert, it's been my joy to preach some that were like Sunday morning through Friday night. And, you know, do that. Pray about it and talk about your church having a revival. I'm not saying me. I mean, anybody. Bring in a good evangelist or plan something, because, you know, it is appropriate for the local church to pull aside to especially seek a visitation from the Lord. You know, we're going to talk, and by the way, if you've got your Bible, turn to John chapter 15, and we're going to unpack a certain verse, and we're going to talk about the ministry, not only your individual ministry, but the ministry of your local church. And we want to give a little bit of warning of some common pitfalls or dangers that can hinder, minimize, maybe even destroy your ministry. And Bert, I want to talk about something that you don't hear a whole lot too much about, and that's personal holiness. Mm-hmm. You know, when John Wesley, the great founder of the Methodist Church, when he was commissioning young preachers, he said that the duty of the preachers was, quote, "not only to bring sinners to repentance, but to build them up in holiness, without which they cannot see the Lord." So we've got to win the lost, but as a body of believers, and hey, I know this might sound old-fashioned, but folks, this is Christianity. Build people up in holiness and sanctification. And therein is not only the joy of the Lord, but the power of the Lord, isn't it, Bert?
17: It is. And you're talking about John Wesley. He and Charles, his brother, and George Whitfield, they established the Holy Club. And this is the roots of Methodism, and they call them holiness. And you who are Methodist, your roots are geared to holiness. And a matter of fact, here on AFR, there's a program, and it talks about the Hour of Holiness. And it's talking about from the very roots of Wesleyanism, from what they started. And so, yes, he would say that there is a time, be ye holy, for I am holy, says the Lord, set apart for God. And so, Alex, what a great study this will be. And the scripture you said, John 15, that's the whole chapter. We're going to look at one particular one, but the whole chapter should be set aside for you to study in your walk with the Lord, shouldn't it? I mean, it's really talking about that.
16: Well, you know, yes, and we're going to get to an illustration about that, but let me read verse 16 of John 15, and you know, so much gravitates around John 17, where Christ is on his way to the cross, and John 15 and 16 really build up to that. But in John chapter 15, verse 16, the Lord said, quote, "You did not choose me, but I chose you, and I appointed you so that you might go and bear fruit, fruit that will last, and so that whatever you ask in my name, the Father will give you." Bert, let's talk about this for just a little bit, about fruit bearing. And, you know, salvation, you repent and you believe in Jesus. Salvation is an event, just like the delivery of a baby. Repent, believe. But Christian growth or sanctification or consecration is a lifelong journey. And we obey, we grow, we study, we become more like Jesus. And Bert, don't you think there's a direct correlation to the bearing of fruit and the commitment with which we take sanctification?
17: Yes. What you do, bearing fruit, and I've used this a lot, and I'm not apologizing for it. That's what he was talking about in John 15, about bearing fruit and the vine, you know, dwelling in, abiding in. And so, but that takes some pruning. What happens if you don't, if you don't prune the grapevines, if you don't prune even tomato vines, all the substance, a lot of the substance, in place of going to bearing fruit, it goes to the foliage. It might make you look better, but it doesn't produce the fruit. The leaves may be green. The leaves may flourish. But it takes the soil, that's the nourishment that's in the soil, the nutrients that's in the soil, it will go to provide what is needed for the greenery rather than the fruit, Alex. And so when I look at the sanctification and I look at bearing fruit that you just said, that the fruit will last, there's a process there, like you said, and it's a process of sanctification. And part of that process is pruning away that which is unnecessary. You remember what it says about running the race? Lay aside those things that would hinder you, that you might run the race. And so the whole idea of sanctification, of discipleship, of bearing fruit, has the idea of some pruning and some growth, and sometimes it's not fun. It's difficult, Alex.
16: Well, I know, and we don't ask for pruning, but you know, vines do. Grapevines, they bear more fruit after they've been pruned. And you know, I think about right now, Bert. I've got a very, very, very dear friend, probably my closest personal friend, second only to Angie, and he's battling cancer right now. And the particular cancer he's got is very, very serious. And he's a devout Christian. And I'd ask everybody to pray for this dear brother. But it's stopped his employment. I mean, this cancer has really brought his life to a standstill. And he's having to really trust God like never before. And sometimes it's in the pruning that, you know, stretches us and is painful and costly, but it causes us, it enables us really to go to a deeper level with Jesus that we otherwise might have missed. And so in this verse, you know, Jesus says, I've chosen you, appointed you. In other words, this is your design and purpose to what? Go and bear fruit that will last, so that whatever you ask in my name, the Father will give you. Now, isn't there a correlation, Bert, between obedience and trust and the presence, the power, the protection, the provision of God? Doesn't it seem like when we humanly are really at our weakest, that the power of God within our life is strongest?
17: Seems like Paul had something to say about that. When I am weak, I am strong.
16: Mm-hmm.
17: When we're not dependent on our personality, now God used our personality. He's made Alex the way he is. He's made Bert. And so our personalities is what God has given us. He's given us strengths and weaknesses. But in my weaknesses, he is made strong. Alex, it is so true. Self. I don't know about everybody else, but the biggest difficulty in my life is the guy that I see in the mirror every morning. It says we're overcomers. It's not necessarily just overcoming situations and overcoming things that come our way, and they do. You know that. You faced them. I faced them. Everybody does. But overcoming my selfish will, I a lot of times when I'm preaching and I'm giving an invitation and I say, man, get right with God, I may not have this outward sin out there that everybody say, but I know that inward sin of selfishness. And Alex, is that inward sin of selfishness, is it debilitating as some of those outward sins?
16: Well, I do. I think it is. And, you and I on Exploring the Word have been going through the book of Luke. And, Jesus had a lot to say about those Pharisees that were outwardly religious. They might have been going through the motions, but inwardly, their heart had really turned sour or dead a long time ago.
17: And you have to fight against that. Nobody is exempt from that. And so the struggle is on, isn't it?
16: well, it is. And I will say this, and I want to get into these five things that are danger spots to watch out for. But let me just say this. When we're walking with the Lord, we're serving the Lord, and then circumstances can be very challenging. And it seems like the devil is attacking us. I mean, there have been days when, you just feel like, the devil is lurking around the corner, or there's just stresses or whatever. I've often found when the spiritual static in my life intensifies, I'm on the eve of a great blessing. Hang in there, because when the darkness seems to be chasing you, Jesus is about to bless you and use you in a brand new way.
17: John 15:16, you did not choose me, but I chose you and appointed you that you may go and bear fruit that will last. We're going to be talking about how that fruit can last as we come back.
18: 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AFA Action, the Government Affairs Division of American Family Association, needs your opinion on the role of Christian voters. 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In November, America will choose between continuing to return government to biblical values or turning away from these values. We could even lose the U.S. Supreme Court. We could see Trump administration officials impeached by a left-wing Congress. 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
19: Some people wonder if God has enough grace to cover all the sins in their life. But Dr. Tony Evans says that's the last thing we have to worry about. He'll tell us why as we spend 2 minutes with Tony.
20: There is more than enough water in the ocean and the seas for every fish that has ever existed. I don't care how many generations of fish there has been, there is more than enough water to handle them. Fish don't have to wonder, is there anywhere to swim today? Because there's more than enough. There is more than enough foliage in the forest to handle all the generations of animals and birds and reptiles and insects that have ever existed. Because while they dying, new leaves are growing and new grass is growing. In other words, God keeps the foliage coming so that generationally there's more than enough. There is more than enough oxygen for all the human beings over thousands of years that have ever lived, that we haven't outbreathed the amount of oxygen available for the human race. And while we dying, folks still breathing, because there's more than enough oxygen for generation after generation after generation. Well, what water is to fish, foliage is to animals, and oxygen is to the human race, grace is to the believer. There is more than enough.
0: If you're ready to experience that grace for yourself, visit tonyevans.org and click on the word Jesus in the top menu. 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
21: 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Just get-

0: When I was a kid, we would sing a certain hymn, and I just could see this in my mind. I could see the picture of this where the songwriter wrote, "Then in fellowship sweet, we will sit at his feet, or we'll walk by his side in the way. What he says, we will do. Where he sends, we will go. Never fear, only trust and obey." Welcome back to Exploring the Word. Bert Harper, Alex McFarland. And you know, the funny thing, I was about to quote that him, Trust and Obey, and during the break, Bert said, "Do you remember the song Trust and Obey?" And Bert, boy, that's one of those songs where the lyrics are just perfect.
1: They are. Yeah.
0: To be happy in Jesus, trust and obey. And that's what John 15:16 is talking about.
1: It is. And we're praying that you've trusted the Lord. He desires to have this relationship with you. And as Luke says, as Alex and I've been studying it, and he's talking about all the Pharisees, the scribes, they had a form of godliness, but they denied the power thereof. They really did. I pray that you have more than a form of religion, that this is a relationship that is real. You know, we've talked about the prodigal son and how he left, but he came back home with a relationship. The father ran out to meet him, and he said, "Come on in and put that robe on, put that ring on, put those sandals on, get that fatted calf, let's celebrate." And then the older brother comes home, and you know, he doesn't have that relationship. It's just a form. Make sure what you have with God is more than a form of religion, but it's a relationship with him. And that's what we mean, trust and obey. It doesn't say obey and trust, Alex. I think there's meaning behind those two words
0: and the order of them,
1: don't you?
0: I really do agree. I really do agree. And we're talking about from John 15:16. We want to give you some warnings of things that can harm your local church or your ministry or your own walk. I want to give all five, and then we're going to sort of unpack these. Just think about this, folks, to avoid. Number one, an erosion of ethics. Number two, misplacement of motives. Number three, partiality of persons, showing favoritism. Number four, compromise of content. And we'll talk about that just a little bit. And then the fifth thing to be wary of is desertion of the dream. And, you know, we're at a time in our nation's history when we so need a great move of God. Bert, just since you and I did the show yesterday, I've done several interviews already about a big study that came out that said millennials and younger don't value three things, family, God, and patriotism. And even sociologists, I'm not just preachers, but I'm talking sociologists, you know, a lot of different legal scholars, different people are saying, oh my goodness, you know, what are we going to do? God, family, and patriotism are kind of important to the country. And, you know, more than 20 years ago, Billy Graham was speaking. Dr. Graham spoke at Harvard University around 30 years ago, and several universities. And Billy Graham asked a professor, what is the greatest need of the hour? You know, he was visiting some of the heights of academia. And this one professor said to Billy Graham, and Dr. Drummond, Lewis Drummond, who's written a lot about Billy Graham, quotes this, but this academic said, I could give you a lot of answers from all the way from tax relief to nuclear disarmament. This may surprise you, said the professor, because I'm not a religious man, but I believe the greatest need we have at this hour is a spiritual awakening, which will restore individual and collective morals and integrity throughout this nation. End of quote. And Bert, here we are in 2019 more than ever. And so, church, we've got to lead the way. And let me talk about this first point. And Bert, you and I have seen it. I've counseled men who wept bitter tears because their world imploded. And this is there's a reason I wanted to put this one first. Watch out, folks. Whoever you are, wherever you are, an erosion of ethics. Because Jesus doesn't work with dirty instruments. The great physician can't operate with dirty utensils. And ethics matters. I know in this world today, I mean, it's almost like a mindset of, you know, do what you want, whatever it takes. But Bert, we could travel the world and accomplish a lot of things, but if we don't have integrity, we've really not done anything, have we?
1: I want to tell you, you can preach great sermons, and I'm mindful of this. I know of several men who could preach like everything. I mean, they could pick it up and lay it down, as someone said.
0: And they, I hear you.
1: Yeah, and they could move a congregation. But all the while, they were hiding their real life, their personal life. And their personal life just was a mess. And it does affect in a bad way. And sooner or later, that catches up with you. And so the oratory is important. Alex, you and I, we strive for excellence. We both are Southern boys, so we've got this Southern accent, me more than you. And I hear people, man, I know that voice. Well, how could you not miss this this voice? But I want to just tell you, the oratory is important, and you want a preacher that can do it. But one of the chief examples of a pastor, of a Sunday school teacher, a deacon, an elder in a church, a steward, is an example. Man, an example to the flock. Paul made that emphatic when he was writing Timothy and Titus both, didn't he?
0: Bert, is it fair to say, you know, some of us might never be articulate orators, but our heart and our life could be pretty articulate for the Lord, couldn't it?
1: Amen. Why does that? I'd rather see a sermon is hear one any day.
0: Yes.
1: And so, and have you noticed this? And I won't take but a second. When you see the priest in the Old Testament, they did not live in Jerusalem. They lived in the Levitical cities, and then they would come in and out of Jerusalem to the temple to do their service during their circuit. But then they would go back and live in, quote, the real world. They lived out there where people were hurting. They were living out there where people would come to the gate because an accident had happened and they'd need judgment. And so that is so important that people see you. Not in your ivory palace, but I, you know, that yes, we have to pay our bills. We have to do those things, and people are watching how we do that, and we need to do it as unto the Lord. That's so important. Erosion of the work ethic, Alex, that is in every way. I had a pastor said to me when I first started, he said, if you were an employee, you would have to earn your salary plus your overhead plus a profit for your owner or your business that you're working with. He said, apply that principle to your work ethic. It does work that way. So you give. You're not just trying to earn your salary. You're trying to do more than that, your overhead and everything that goes with it. And so pastors and ministers need to have that in mind as well.
0: Well, exactly, exactly. And, you know, part of the reason that I was felt led to work on this outline for you and I to talk about, our DOM, Director of Mission in our area, and, you know, the different denominations have different, you know, regions parsed out. And I was talking to this Director of Missions, and he called me up yesterday, and he said, pray for me because we're going, there's a church that is going to close, and we're going to kind of decommission a building and help them liquidate. And, you know, I said, what happened? And, you know, different things, splits and this and that. And, you know, God has promised the preservation of the church, Matthew 16:18, but not necessarily the preservation of any particular local church. Churches can close. It happens sometimes. It's a sad thing, isn't it, Bert? And so don't let an erosion of ethics undermine what God is doing. Proverbs 14:14, the backslider in heart will be filled with his own ways, but a good man will be satisfied from above, says Proverbs. And you know what? Being filled up with our own ways and ourself and our agenda, and we can make a mess of life, and that's not a lot to walk away with positively. Be satisfied with the Lord and set your priorities on the things above. But another thing, and let's sort of continue this thought, but misplacement of motives. I heard somebody say once that a lot of ministers get set on a shelf because of eye problems, not E-Y-E, but I. And, you know, let's remember the motive for growing in Christ and serving the Lord. It is for His glory. It Amen. Is for the salvation of souls, the Great Commission, and the building up of the bride, as that Wesley ordination quote that we began with. You know, Bert, we've quoted John Piper on the show, and John Piper asked the question, you know, why do we do evangelism? And of course the answer, well, because people are lost and going to hell, and we want people to be saved. And John Piper kind of did an interesting little take on that, a very Christocentric perspective. He said, missions should exist because worship doesn't currently exist among all people. Mm. You know, our motive is that there would be more worshipers for the Savior, isn't it?
1: It is. And our purpose is to bring Him glory.
0: Amen.
1: When you look at your purpose, and I want to make this a little personal for Bert Harper. You know, I grew up, and the biggest deal, what's God's will for your life? And we went through a study of that at our church when I was, you know, in high school and college. What's God's will for your life? And it was talking about specifics, missions, whatever it might be, preaching, farming, plumbing, business, banking. But then I found out, you know, before I know His will specific, I need to embrace His purpose. His mm-hmm. purpose for me is to glorify Him wherever, any place, any time that I'm to glorify Him. And Alex, that really set me free when I discovered His purpose. The will, it was more revealed. You know, His will was revealed. I knew His purpose. And as I walked with Him in fulfilling that purpose in my life, His will, specific will for me, has been revealed as I've walked with Him. And I just want to say, man, that your motive will help you in the specific directions of your life, won't it? You're not standing out there, okay, you sink or swim. No, your purpose is to glorify Him. And as you do that, He'll reveal His will for you in your life.
0: Exactly. And, you know, we've said this on the show many times, but even in calling us to worship Him, God is showing us love. And I've had skeptics at universities during, you know, question and answer periods. They'd say, well, you know, who is God that He wants the whole wide world to worship Him? You know, that's a lot of ego, I suppose, on God's part, right? No, not at all. Even in calling us to worship, God is showing us love, because as the Creator, the eternal God, the foundation of life, listen, the most alive you'll ever be, the most joyful, the wisest, the most aware and, you know, on point and together you'll ever be. I mean, the best you will ever be is going to be the closer you are to the Lord. Now, God is worthy of worship. He certainly is. And we are to, ascribe the glory due His name. But our motive in ministry, our motive is not that we build the biggest church, and certainly not that we get our name in print or something like that. You know, Bert, I got to tell you, I give God the glory. I praise God. The Lord has allowed me to write some books and articles, and I like to write, and I feel like, you know, there's things that need to be said. But I'll never forget, I was working for Dr. Dobson, and I got to write my first book, and I got home one day, and there's a case on the front porch, and there was a case of books. As an author, I got like 30 copies. And, you know, I had already planned, oh, I'm going to send one to my mom and dad, and I'm going to send one to the pastor that led me to the Lord. But I opened that case, and I saw that book, and there was my name on the front, and I was grateful. But in a way, it even scared me. And I was like, dear Lord, help me to remember, you don't need me. This doesn't mean a thing. Please don't let me be impressed with myself.
1: Don't believe the press clippings, you know. That's what the football coach will say. You know, if they're being bragged on, have confidence, but be courageous, but let your confidence and courage be in the Lord, Alex. And I've seen you do that, and I just want to say that. All those books are very helpful, and they're great. But I just want to say that it's our job to let Him be glorified through Amen. Us. That is our purpose, brother.
0: Well, and we've said this on the show, but hey, I don't care that anybody knows my name, but I care that everybody knows His name.
1: But it's good to have a good name, though. A good name is rather to be chosen than great riches. And
0: Yes. You know, I think about Vance Havner, who was very, very strong in the life of Billy Graham. And they say the last sermon he ever preached was in North Carolina. He was quite elderly, and he died very shortly after. But John 15:5, apart from me, ye can do nothing. And Vance Havner, he said, that's true, beloved. Take away the last three letters of the word Christian, I-A-N, and apart from Christ, I am nothing. And those were the last, you know, words he said in the pulpit. And he was Vance Havner because he knew everything he had and could ever be was in Christ.
1: Give Him glory. Give Him honor. Because one of these days, all the tongues and all the languages, all the nations of the earth are going to rise and say, He is worthy. Let's make sure you're in that crowd, for He is worthy of our praise.
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6: Where there is no vision, the people perish. My name is Abraham Hamilton III, and this is the Hamilton Minute. Following Bernie Sanders' campaign for the Democrat presidential nomination, Marxism has grown in the U.S. From AOC and the Squad in Congress to the Democratic Socialists of America, despite Marxism's global record of death, poverty, and destruction, some still press for American Marxism. 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A biblical worldview must be positively cultivated. It's not enough to denounce Marxism without a substantive, transcendent vision for our country. A biblical worldview isn't merely a utilitarian antidote to woke. Christ in us is the hope of glory.
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0: Welcome back to Exploring the Word. In Christ, we do have the victory, and we are so glad you're listening today. Bert Harper, Alex McFarland, and we're talking about the pitfalls that can harm your church or even destroy your ministry. And by the way, this is a pre-recorded edition of Exploring the Word. Bert and I are traveling and on the road, so we can't take your live calls today, but we do love to hear from you. And if you want to write to us or just submit a question that may become the topic for a future show, or you just want to say hello, we would love to hear from you. And you can write us at word, W-O-R-D, word at afr.net. And if you want Bert Harper to come preach in your church or yours truly, hey, whatever's on your heart, reach out to us. And we do thank you for listening. We thank you for your prayers and your support for the worldwide ministry of the American Family Association. You know, Bert, I get emails from people literally all around the world, and they listen on the computer. Most people in the USA listen on the radio, but around the world, there are people from everywhere you can imagine, and they hear the programming on their computers.
1: It is amazing. What happened years ago, Dr. Don Wildman, who started the ministry, he was wanting 500 radio stations across America, and things changed, and they changed the way you had to apply. And
0: the FCC didn't want him to have that many,
1: and so he decided he would go to internet. So AFR switched to internet and started using that platform years before it became the thing to do, that which is vogue to do. And so he was ahead of the curve like Dr. Wildman was so many times. And now, like you said, worldwide, and we hear from people all around the world, and praise the Lord for that. And God, just let us remain faithful. Well, Alex, we're talking about the five dangers that could minimize your own ministry, your church. We've gone over two. We've talked about these, and we've talked about the erosion of ethics and the misplacement of motives. They're very high, but there's three more. Let's go into those.
0: One is a partiality of persons. You remember James chapter 2 talks about if you see, you know, a man coming into church wearing fine clothes and you say, hey, here's a good seat for you, but you say to the poor man, you go sit over there. Have you not discriminated in your heart and become judges with evil thoughts? And so, you know, and you and I have both pastored, and there's a temptation to become very partial, and we can't play favorites, and we can't curry favor to somebody we think has money or position or power. We're to love all people unconditionally and equally. And I've seen that. It might sound like a little thing, but it can escalate into a serious thing because, you know, thank the Lord that he receives us impartially and unconditionally. And
1: amen.
0: Whosoever will may come. And that needs to be our mindset, too.
1: Amen. What a good word, Alex. That is so true. I want to tell you something I did one time. I was preaching through the book of James, and I'd come to this passage, James 2, 3, and 4, and I decided I would do a little skit with it. So I got this one of our ushers and put a mic on him a little bit so he could be heard just a little. And we had this lady who was coming in from the side door, and she looked like the bag lady, you know, someone pushing that, the cart around from a store. And she didn't have the cart, but she was dressed the part. And she came in, and while I was reading this scripture, and he goes over there, and he said, come on in, let me show you.

0: And there are some people didn't put James 2, 3, and 4 with a skit, and they were ready to take care of my friend that was willing to do that for me. But, you know, that was obvious that it was, but we have to fight against that. Oh, you sit here. You sit here. Yes, you give great money. You've got great power. I want to listen to you. I want to visit. Fight against that with every fiber of your being. I don't care if you're a pastor, a Sunday school teacher, or whatever. Have you noticed God notices those that take care of the least of these?
1: Yeah, absolutely. Absolutely. And, you know, Jesus loves people. And, you know, I'm glad that he's done something better than show partiality or favoritism. He has poured out on the world unconditional love. Charles Finney, this evangelist of the 19th century, we reference him sometimes. And there was a man who was kind of influential guy in town wanted Finney to argue a case for him, because before becoming an evangelist and minister, Finney was a lawyer. And the man just, you know, over and over said, hey, I'll pay you big money, I'll do this. And the man appealed to Finney a long time, and Finney said, I'm on retainer from the Lord Jesus to plead his cause, and I cannot plead yours.
0: Wow.
1: You know, he wouldn't let the man's position or money get him off of point to stay focused on the gospel.
0: Avoid and partiality. Avoid it at all costs, right?
1: Exactly. And let me say this. Here is another pitfall, and that's compromise of content. Now, Bert, I want us one of these days to do a show on inerrancy of Scripture. Because I fear, and listen, I love the church and I love preachers, and it's been my privilege now in the last, you know, few years, more and more I get to speak into the lives of younger ministers. But when you and I were coming along, a big topic was the inerrancy of Scripture, which means the Bible is God's word without error, and it is. Believe it. The Bible is infallible, inerrant, perfect, flawless, eternal, the word of God. But nowadays, there's a whole lot about the word that we just don't hear preached. Jeremiah 26:2 says, diminish not a word. Let me read the full context, and let me challenge everybody that we are to give the full counsel of God. In Jeremiah 26, this is what the Lord says. Stand in the courtyard of the Lord's house and speak to all the people of the towns of Judah who come to worship in the house of the Lord. Tell them everything I command you. Do not omit a word, or diminish not a word. Bert, there's some hard sayings in the Bible, but there's some sayings that our culture at this hour certainly needs to hear. And don't you think 300,000 churches and 130 million adult evangelicals, and some estimate 500,000 to 600,000 ordained ministers, if we were proclaiming the content, I mean the full counsel of God's word, repentance, sin, morality, holiness, if we were shouting the content, might our nation look different?
0: I believe with all my heart you're right. That's one reason when I was pastoring full time, I preached through books. I would preach through the book of 1st and 2nd Corinthians. You preach through those two books, you're going to hit on issues that your people are living in. You're going to hit on the issues of the day. Go to the Old Testament and preach through Amos. You talking about materialism? Last night in the prayer meeting, Bible study that I was in, we talked about while you're laying on the beds of ivory and eating lamb, drinking wine, and having music instruments made for you, the people are hurting and they're without. And he condemned that, Alex. And if you preach through those, you're able to share them, and you're not picking and choosing. Because if you start picking and choosing, you're going to get, and I nearly said chewing, and I agree with that. I think they're chewing on things that they like. But we need to preach on things that we don't like to preach on. And when you do that expositorily as a pastor or as a Sunday school teacher, a group leader, I think you do preach the whole counsel of God that way. You are preaching salvation by grace through faith. You are preaching discipleship. You are preaching sanctification. You are preaching about

0: the things that God said is important in His Word.
1: Well, amen. And look, our nation is so sin sick right now. And goodness gracious, I feel like we're in quicksand almost. We're so okay with sin. And if ever there was a time to not compromise the content, this is the hour. And then finally, you know, I would say this, not only, and to reiterate, erosion of ethics, misplacement of motive, partiality of persons, compromise of content. But here's a pitfall, and search your heart, and let's all be committed and on fire for Christ, but desertion of the dream. And let's remember what our heart, zeal, and joy was in the first place, to serve, and as much as our life could be invested in this, to contribute to the fulfillment of the Great Commission. Friend, that's why your church was organized in the first place. That's why you felt that pull to commit your life to Christ, or to be surrendered to the call to preach, or you took that Sunday school class, or you agreed to serve on that committee, or you sent some money to Billy Graham or whatever. I think there's a moment in the life of every Christian that they want to do something to fulfill the Great Commission, you know, and remember that thing that was your motivator in the first place, which was, as they say, you know, it's on the back wall at Columbia Bible College. Whenever I go there to speak in chapel, it's in huge letters, to know Him and make Him known.
2: Hallelujah. Amen.
1: That's the dream, isn't it?
2: It is. That should be the theme. I know you have mission statements and you have dream statements, but that one should be for everyone, to know Him and to make Him known. That is the basis. How can you make Him known unless you know Him? And you're talking about a dream. Where there's no vision, guess what happens? The people perish. And I want to just say this, and I'm going to say it real strongly. One of the main jobs of the pastor is not just to feed the lambs. Yes, they are. Feed my sheep. To be an example to the flock, you better believe it. To equip the saints, you better believe it. To aid them in every way, yes, there is. But I want to share with you, the man who occupies that pulpit also is going to cast the vision, the dream.
1: Right.
2: And Alex, I found that pastoring for 40 years. If I did not have a dream, if I did not cast that vision of reaching more people, of going on mission for God, of increasing the money that we're given to missions, I guarantee you it didn't happen. And so if you're pastoring, man, spend time. You know what some pastors do? They take a week off, and some of them have taken off more, but take off a few days and go and see, what does God want me to do as an individual and as a leader of this church this next year? Take time to look at that dream, to look at that vision that God has given you through His Word and through time spent to Him. I think that's valuable time when you do that, Alex.
1: Well, it is for all of us, in ministry or not. And I want to share a quote, and it's a little bit lengthy, but it's really worth it. You know, F.B. Meyer was a Christian leader from Britain, brilliant guy. Some of his writings are just so powerful. But listen to this, and this is on not losing sight of your dream. What is your calling? What are you doing for the Lord personally, in your family, in your church? Listen to F.B. Meyer. He said, a providence is shaping our ends or our life. A plan is developing. A supremely wise and loving being is making all things work together for good. In the sequel of our life's story, in other words, when we get to heaven, in the sequel of our life's story, we shall see that there was a meaning and a necessity in all the previous incidents, except those that were the result of our own folly and sin, and that even these have been made to contribute to the final result. Trust Him, child of God. He is leading you by a right way to the celestial city of habitation, and as from the terrace of eternity, you review the path by which you came from the morning land of childhood, you will confess that He has done all things well. Now, that's a long quote, but one day we're going to look back, and we're going to see the roadmap, And you know what, Bert, I want to say to everybody listening, God is with you right now. And maybe you're on a rocky path, and maybe you've made some decisions that you regret. But listen, God is so loving that he'll forgive you and restore you. God is so wise and powerful, he can fix the stuff we mess up. And so right now, maybe somebody's listening to the program, and you maybe you have tripped into one of these five pitfalls. Right this minute, just wherever you are, just say, Lord Jesus, take me back. Lord, forgive me. Fix me. Lord, if I've made mistakes, you know, please rectify that. And Bert, I have seen it in the lives of so many people. I've seen it in my own life. God can iron out the wrinkles, shall we say.
2: Amen.
1: And he can restart the fire, can't he?
2: He can. I want to share this passage for as we get close to the closing. It's in 1 Timothy. Paul was writing to Timothy, his son in the faith, and he said this in 1 Timothy 1:12, "And I thank Christ Jesus, our Lord, who has enabled me because he counted me faithful, putting me into the ministry." If you've been called by God through salvation, he has placed you where you can make a difference. And don't let these pitfalls get in your way of letting people see Christ in you, the hope of glory. Alex, thank you for sharing this with us today, brother.
1: Well, to God be the glory. And let's, as they say, let's know him and make him known.
2: Thank you for listening to Exploring the Word here on the American Family Radio Network. We pray that you're having a good day and you're living a life filled with purpose of glorifying him.
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6: American Family News, I'm Robert Thornton. The United States and Iran each fired barrages of missiles today as the pattern of back-and-forth strikes took hold again. Following a few days of respite, fears of a wider war have grown, with renewed fighting threatening to engulf even more countries. Jordan said it intercepted Iranian missiles for the second consecutive day, while Kuwait said a strike in the northern part of its country killed one person. Yesterday, Dr. Anthony Fauci invoked the Fifth Amendment and declined to answer questions from senators in a Republican-led committee hearing about his handling of the COVID pandemic. Gerard Felitti of the Lawfare Project joined AFR.
7: I think that his invocation of the Fifth Amendment actually opens the door to legal jeopardy for him. And what will likely follow is a congressional vote on contempt, followed by this to going to federal court to assess whether or not he validly invoked his Fifth Amendment privilege. So I think this is just the beginning. This is Act One. We have yet to see Act Two.
6: He talked about the Fifth Amendment as it applied to yesterday's hearing and prior statements made by Fauci.
7: The fact that Fauci received a pardon from President Biden means that he has no credible fear of prosecution for federal crimes for anything up until he received that pardon. So January 20th of 2025, that includes previous congressional testimony. So in order to assert the Fifth Amendment privilege, you have to have that threat of federal prosecution hanging over you. So Dr. Fauci basically is asserting the Fifth Amendment because he is worried that what he testified to at this hearing would be a perjury trap, that he would expose himself to prosecution by something not covered. And that's not sufficient grounds to, he would need to explain to a judge, which, and a judge would look at each and every single question to determine whether answering that question would pose a real and appreciable danger of criminal prosecution.
6: Felitti said a perjury trap is a lot to hang an assertion of Fauci's Fifth Amendment privilege on, because the court will tell him that all you must do is answer truthfully. He went on to say that Fauci can be prosecuted under state law for state crimes, but it's very difficult to come up with any crime in any state that he would credibly be charged with at this point. A Kentucky congressman is calling for the release of an ICE detainee with a medical condition. Here's Fox's Chris Foster.
8: Serafina Bakirwa has been in ICE custody in Louisville since last Wednesday, arrested at the airport, leaving for a conference about sickle cell anemia, which she has.
9: My sister had overstayed her visa, and that's the reason they were arresting her.
8: Her brother Isaac Kabunga says she went several days without medication that the jail says she has been receiving.
9: I spoke with my sister, and her health deteriorating.
8: Says she came back from Uganda 2 years ago to expand her sickle cell nonprofit work.
10: She then applied for asylum here in the United States, and is doing everything the way that the rules and the laws have been laid out for her to do.
8: Kentucky House Democrat Morgan McGarvey wants her freed. No comment on the case from Homeland Security.
6: A New Hampshire state lawmaker is talking after Governor Kelly Ayotte vetoed a bill aimed at easing restrictions on local meat processing. Here's a report from AFN's Chris Woodward.
11: House Bill 396 would have allowed small-scale farmers in New Hampshire to slaughter and process a limited number of cattle, swine, sheep, and goats at non-USDA-certified facilities for direct sales to local consumers and restaurants. Governor Ayotte vetoed the measure on July 16th, citing conflicts with federal law. According to the governor, the USDA Food Safety and Inspection Service notified the state that exempting meat processing in this manner violates the Federal Meat Inspection Act. Supporters of the bill argue federal regulations create unnecessary bottlenecks for small farms without guaranteeing safer food. Talking about this on American Family Radio, Representative Barbara Comtois pointed out that large USDA-inspected facilities frequently face major contamination recalls and operational shutdowns, whereas small direct-to-consumer farming relies heavily on local reputation. I'm Chris Woodward.
6: Spain is to deploy its military to help restore order at its border with Morocco after thousands of immigrants streamed into a tiny Spanish territory with at least 9 dying in the attempt. The escalation followed a surge of immigrants attempting to reach the enclave mainly by swimming. That's all our time for now. Find more news at AFN.net.
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13: From the heart of our nation's capital in Washington, D.C., bringing compelling interviews, insightful analysis, taking you beyond the headlines and soundbites into conversations with our nation's leaders and newsmakers, all from a biblical worldview. Sitting in for Tony is today's host, Jody Heiss.
14: Mr. President, next week our top priority will be funding the government until the November election. The American people have faced two record-breaking government shutdowns in the past 10 months. We need to ensure that they do not face a third. We owe the American people some certainty here. They should not have to be hoping and praying that on September 30th that the government will get funded and the government services will continue.
15: That was Senate Majority Leader John Thune earlier today addressing the latest efforts to keep the government funded. Welcome to this Thursday, July 30th edition of Washington Watch. I'm your host, Jody Heiss, filling in for Tony, and an honor to be with you for the next hour. Thanks so much for joining us. Among other things today, we're going to discuss a new poll that shows one-third of Democrats now identify as Democratic Socialist. The findings come less than 100 days before the midterm elections, and as Congress faces renewed pressure to pass a continuing resolution and keep the government funded. Well, Alabama Congressman Robert Aderholt will be joining me in just a few moments to discuss that poll and what it could mean for the political landscape. He'll also provide an update on the status of government funding negotiations. Then later in the program, Michael Fregoso, former chief counsel to then Senate Republican leader Mitch McConnell, he'll join us to discuss Todd Blanche's nomination for U.S. Attorney General and his accomplishments that he has put forth in the role of acting Attorney General. We will provide particular focus on the issues of religious liberties and pro-life issues. And then later on, Dr. Quentin Van Meter of the American College of Pediatricians will weigh in on a new investigative report on WPATH, that's the World Professional Association for Transgender Health. And this investigative report raises concerns about that organization's continued support for so-called gender transition procedures on minors. So we've got a lot to bring your way in the next hour on this edition of Washington Watch. Stay with us. Let's begin with a new political trend we've recently been watching take place in the U.S. There is a noticeable rise in the popularity of democratic socialism among Democrats. A new CNN poll reveals a shocking number of Democrats who now identify as democratic socialists. And joining us now to discuss this is Washington Watch reporter Mary Stackhouse. Mary, this is pretty shocking news. Can you walk us through the polls and some of the findings there?
16: Sure, Jody. The study really points to a notable trend taking place right now in the Democratic Party. A CNN poll finds that one in three Democrats identify as Democratic Socialists. To break down the poll, 59% of Democrats who identified as Democratic Socialists were younger than 45. And it found that they're more likely to also be white. The poll also found that they're more likely to not have a college degree and are more likely to earn less than $100,000 per year. Now, 66% of those who are registered to vote said that they're highly motivated to vote this year. Meanwhile, a new Washington Post poll found that 3 out of 4 Democrats said that they'd be open to supporting a Democratic Socialist candidate, but less than half of all Americans said that they would vote for such a candidate. Now, despite predictions from Democrats that a Republican defeat is inevitable this November, the GOP is touting a massive fundraising lead of over $300 million. They're hopeful that this could be a decisive factor, giving them an edge in the upcoming midterms. Jody?
15: Well, the clock is ticking. We'll see how all that plays out in the months to come. Let me shift to some news out of Washington. Today, lawmakers on Capitol Hill had a hearing in the Senate regarding artificial intelligence. Mary, what was that hearing all about?
16: Jody, so today a hearing held by the Telecommunications and Media Subcommittee of the U.S. Senate Committee on Commerce, Science, and Transportation examined how the explosion of AI is really putting a spotlight on the limitations of our current communication infrastructure. The Senate hearing highlighted that while AI requires massive amounts of data to function, it also offers a unique chance to build a more efficient and resilient networks. Here's Chairman of the Senate Commerce Subcommittee on Telecommunications and Media, Republican Senator Deb Fischer, at the hearing.
17: Zooming out from the technical questions, we must also ask a more fundamental question. Why must our networks be prepared for AI? First, America has a geostrategic imperative to make sure our networks are the best in the world. Now more than ever, we cannot fall behind in developing the most resilient and secure networks.
16: Chairman Fischer explained that to reap the full economic benefits that AI and other rapidly emerging technologies that are promising, we must have reliable connectivity for people and enterprises all over the country. And another hearing that I want to mention today that took place earlier today, President Trump's pick for CDC Director Dr. Erica Schwartz advanced to the full Senate after a 13-10 vote by the U.S. Senate Health Committee. A final vote is likely to come after the Senate's August recess, with a possible vote happening sometime in September. Jody?
15: All right. Mary, I can't let you go without getting an update on the Middle East. Certainly, we're watching tensions rise there between the U.S. and Iran as attacks on U.S. bases continue. And now there's another country in the region that has been struck for the first time. Can you give us an update as to what's happening there?
16: Jody, today marks a major escalation in the conflict. Earlier this morning, the Islamic Revolutionary Guard Corps said that it struck a U.S. military base in Jordan. The IRGC said that it destroyed three F-35 fighter jets and three others were damaged. It said that this was in response to U.S. attacks. The IRGC also said that it struck a U.S. military base in Kuwait earlier today, destroying two drone hangars and a fuel depot for aircraft and military helicopters. Meanwhile, Egypt was struck for the first time in the conflict by an Iranian drone. The explosion damaged a gas vessel owned by the U.S. Jody.
15: All right, Mary, we're keeping you busy. Thanks for your updates. We always appreciate it. I want to turn now back to the poll we were talking about. It's a CNN poll showing how a third of Democrats and Democratic-leaning adults now identify as Democratic socialists. And joining me now to discuss this is Congressman Robert Aderholt. He's a member of the House Appropriations Committee. He's also chair of the Values Action Team, where we had the honor of serving together. He represents the 4th Congressional District of the great state of Alabama. Congressman Aderholt, always great to see you. Welcome back to Washington Watch.
18: Well, Jody, always good to be with you. I am out and about trying to take care of some stuff, but I got your invitation to be on. I wanted to try to be on for a few minutes and chat with you.
15: Well, thank you so much. I know this is a district work month, and I remember well what that's like. All right, let's start with this poll. Can you give me some of your thoughts? A third of Democrats now identifying as Democratic Socialists.
18: Well, you know, that's an issue that I think the Democrats have got to deal with on their own. It's not something that I think we can, it's shocking. It's surprising to see that number. You know, used to with the Democrats, you disagreed with maybe the tax hikes or with something with a minor issue here and there. But when it comes to the socialism issue, that's not a minor issue. And so because of that, it's, I think it's very alarming. So I don't know what is going to happen to the Democrat Party, because those people that respond to that are the people who vote. And they, you know, a third carries a big weight. That's not depending on the turnout, then the Democrat Party has to listen to that faction. So it's a real, I think it's a real red flag for the Democrat Party, but also a real red flag for America.
15: Yeah, it really is. It is just so radical. It's unbelievable. And I think this needs to be exposed for the American people to hear. I want to play a clip. This came from Fox News Sunday with Shannon Bream. You just got to hear part of this exchange. Play clip one for me.
19: Abolish the Senate.
20: True.
19: Okay. Replace the presidency and Supreme Court as we now know them.
20: Yep.
19: Abolish ICE.
20: Absolutely.
19: Abolish borders and give amnesty to anyone currently in the U.S. illegally.
20: As a long-term plan, yep.
15: All right, that was co-chair of the Democratic Socialist platform. Look, Republicans are not crying wolf with all of this. This is a very real threat, isn't it?
18: No, it is. And I had seen that clip before, and it is quite amazing to see that they would actually go on record and say that. Now, I knew a lot of them believe that, but to actually put it in their platform and to agree on national television. You know, of course, I'm from Alabama. I'm from a red state. It's very Republican. So that's a little bit foreign for me. But I think we've got to realize that there is that faction out there. The good thing about it is I do think being a third, it is still a minority. But as I mentioned earlier, they are going to be voting in the Democrat primary. And so they're going to carry a lot of weight. So it is really mind-boggling to see the acknowledge some of those things, to abolish ICE and, you know, not to reform ICE, but to abolish ICE. I mean, I think everybody knows that we could reform a lot of things. And certainly there's things in ICE we could do better. But to completely, you know, do away with ICE is just crazy. So, I don't know what's going to happen.
15: And abolish the Senate. I mean, all this stuff is like, what you're saying for them to actually go on record with this.
18: Well, at least they're going to keep the House of Representatives, I guess.
15: Yeah, well, we'll see. We'll see about that. But I think this highlights the enormous contrast between Democrats and Republicans. When you look at all this, I mean, Republicans are doing some great things, getting back to regular order. I mean, people don't understand how huge that is when it comes to appropriations and trying to fund the government while Democrats keep trying to shut it down. So tell me about that, the government shutdown. How is that battle going right now?
18: Well, you know, we passed the bill in the House right before we left last week to go ahead and do a CR so that we would not shut down the government. Of course, we have until September the 30th, so we have a little bit of time left. But at the same time, we want to go ahead because everybody is going to be in their district work period and the Senate will be going in soon for their district work period for August. So we won't come back with the Senate until mid-September, I believe, is when the Senate actually gets back. They're a little bit delayed than we are. So therefore, we're going to have only 2 or 3 weeks when we come back. So that's why the necessary was to move forward with this and try to go ahead and try to move forward on a CR now rather than wait until we come back in September. I was actually just on the phone a little bit earlier today with the chairman of the Appropriations Committee that I sit on that is actually where the CR comes out of, the Appropriations Committee. And
15: we're going to have to hurry, Congressman. Go ahead. I believe we've lost you. Thank you so much, Alabama Congressman Robert Adderhold. Always great to have you. I wish we had more to discuss. I've got a lot more questions. All right, friends, stay tuned. We've got much more coming your way on Washington Watch. Next, we'll talk about right after the break, so stay with us. We'll be back.
0: Jesus said in John 15, "These things I've spoken to you, that my joy may remain in you and that your joy may be full." 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
15: So glad to have you with us. Welcome back to Washington Watch. I'm Jody Heiss, filling in for Tony. I'm glad to have you on board with us. There is uncertainty right now about the fate of President Trump's nominee for

0: U.S. Attorney General. I'm referring to Todd Blanche. There was a vote for that nomination was supposed to happen today, but it was postponed in response to the demands made by a couple of Republican senators regarding the May settlement in President Trump's lawsuit against the IRS. And Senate Majority Leader John Thune earlier this morning expressed confidence that the Justice Department could resolve the settlement standoff. But then President Trump said later in the morning that he had no objection to temporarily withdrawing Blanche's name for renomination until after the two senators leave office in January. And then he'll do it again. Well, as we wait for resolution to all of this, we want to look past all the drama. And what I'd like to do is get a closer look at acting AG Todd Blanche. Is he a good candidate to be Attorney General? Well, joining us now for that discussion is Michael Fregoso. He's a fellow at the Ethics and Public Policy Center in the Constitution, the Courts, and the Culture Program. He has served in all three branches of the federal government, including most recently as senior counsel to then Senate Republican leader Mitch McConnell. Michael, welcome to Washington Watch. Great to have you. And I want to start, if we can just put all the drama aside. Todd Blanche has some very strong support, including an endorsement from our very own Tony Perkins, president here at FRC. And there's good reason for that, isn't there? What can you tell us about Todd Blanche and his record?
1: Sure. Thanks so much for having me. This is great to be here. Todd is, I think, a great pick to be Attorney General of the United States. He's currently the acting Attorney General. He's was confirmed to be the Deputy Attorney General early in the Trump administration. And he's very, very qualified for the job. He probably has more criminal law experience than we've had in an Attorney General nominee in at least a decade. He has great private sector experience. He was a partner at one of the oldest, perhaps the oldest law firm in the country before he left to go represent President Trump in his suits, where he was successful in defending President Trump against the lawfare against him. As you say, he's got great endorsements from guys like Tony Perkins. Former Attorney General Bill Barr has endorsed him. Former Attorney General John Ashcroft testified at his hearing in support of him. I think he's got a real knowledge of the department and a knowledge of President Trump, frankly, that puts him in a unique position to lead the Department of Justice at this point in time.
0: Well, during his short time, I'll say, as acting Attorney General, what has General Blanche accomplished, particularly, let's go down this path, particularly on issues that matter to Christian conservatives?
1: He's done a lot. He has begun rolling back the Biden-era harassment of pro-life protesters under the FACE Act. He's taken very aggressive steps to correct that. He recently put out a guidance memo on religious liberty to try to foster religious liberty and the defense of religious liberty in the federal government. He early on in the Trump administration was very involved, or the Department of Justice was very involved under his watch, in the anti-Christian bias report. Beyond those issues, whenever there is a blue state out there engaging in some kind of harassment against social conservatives, pro-lifers, Christians, other religious people, his Department of Justice has jumped right into those cases at the Supreme Court to urge the Supreme Court to do the right thing there, which I think is very important and a huge difference from what was happening during the Biden years. And then beyond that, it matters, I think, to Christian conservatives and all Americans generally. He's trying to keep the country safe. The urban murder rate is the lowest it's been since 1990 under the current Trump Department of Justice. And I think that matters a lot.
0: Absolutely. Those are powerful accomplishments. So what do you think would be some of his biggest challenges, some of the most significant challenges, if he's actually confirmed as U.S. Attorney General?
1: I think one of the bigger challenges that the Department of Justice is facing is that they are desperately understaffed in a lot of ways. The cuts early in the administration in terms of the federal bureaucracy, while welcome in a lot of agencies, and in many places in the Department of Justice also welcome, really left them with a dearth of bodies to do the necessary work defending the president's agenda in the courts. And so I think his knowledge of the department from his time as a career attorney to then also his time as DAG, puts him in a good position to do that. And it's necessary to do because, frankly, one of the biggest challenges that the administration has had been this problem of district court lawfare against the administration, where the administration does something good, the opponents of whatever the administration is doing show up in Boston and find a judge up there to just enjoin the whole thing and to play games with it. And the department is just stretched thin throughout the country trying to fight those district courts that are trying to essentially make themselves each one a mini president, him or herself. And so doing that with the reduced resources that he has, I think, is going to be a challenge. But I think he's done a really good job of it so far.
0: I would agree. That definitely would be a challenge. Last question for you. During the nomination hearing, Blanche was pressed on the Comstock Act, and this is a big thing. Senator Ted Cruz went down this path and really got an answer that I like. Tell us what following the Comstock Act would look like and what perhaps would be some challenges to it.
1: Sure. So the Comstock Act is a very old law that prohibits the mailing of essentially abortion drugs and contraceptives over state lines and using the post office for it. The problem is that after the Dobbs decision came down, the Biden administration put out an opinion from its Office of Legal Counsel, or OLC, saying that the Comstock Act did not prohibit mailing abortion drugs over state lines, which is obviously not a good interpretation of this statute that's pretty clear about what it does. And so I think what Attorney General Blanche would need to do is his OLC would need to reverse that opinion before he's able to take any action under the Comstock Act. Now, his OLC has been really, really good, and I think they're totally up to the task, but that's the first step they're going to have to take.
0: All right. Thank you. Fascinating discussion. Michael Fregoso, fellow at the Ethics and Public Policy Center. We appreciate so much you joining us and look forward to having you back with us on Washington Watch.
1: Great. Thanks again for
0: having me. All right. Coming up, we are going to talk next about some very revealing messages that recently have been uncovered from a member-only forum from the World Professional Association of Transgender Health. That's WPATH. This is going to shock you, maybe encourage you, but stay with us. We'll cover it next.
2: They say when life hands you lemons, make lemonade. 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
3: Hello, Americans. I'm Todd Stern. Stand by for news and commentary next. The residents of a neighborhood in San Marcos, California, near San Diego, have flown the Stars and Stripes for decades. But the other day, several other residents received warning letters from the Homeowners Association telling them to either remove Old Glory or face a $100 fine. The Ambiance Owners Association governs the neighborhood where homes average about $1 million. The HOA argued the American flag represented a political view and would degrade the neighborhood. Amy told the California Post that she was outraged by the threats, says the American flag is a symbol of freedom. Yet another reason why homeowners should do their homework and make sure they do not buy a home in a neighborhood that is governed by communists. My new book is available to pre-order, The Golden Age, How Trump Saved America. You can get a copy today at Amazon or Barnes & Noble.
0: Thanks for joining us. Welcome back to Washington Watch. I'm Jody Heiss, filling in for Tony. All right, the World Professional Association of Transgender Health, also known as WPATH, they have played a key role in misleading children and parents and the general public regarding so-called gender transition procedures for minors. In fact, they have been sued by the U.S. Federal Trade Commission and several states for making false claims and unsubstantiated claims in order to sell these so-called transition procedures to the public. Well, the Daily Wire recently uncovered almost 250 pages of messages from WPATH members in a members-only forum. And all these messages came between June of 2024 and November of 2024. And now they have published two articles so far as part of their investigative series on all of this. So what have the uncovered WPATH messages revealed? Well, joining us now to discuss this is pediatric endocrinologist Dr. Quentin Van Meter, an executive member of the American College of Pediatricians. In fact, their former president. Dr. Van Meter, welcome back to Washington Watch. Great to have you. And if you don't mind, let me just jump into this. The Daily Wire has now published its second article in this investigative series. It reveals that WPATH's own members acknowledged that there was a need for protocols to help people detransition after undergoing the so-called transition procedures. What do you make of the messages on this? Where do you think this thing's headed?
4: This tends to be an extension of what is previously published as the WPATH files, which Mia and her friends published a couple of years ago. This is an inside expose of the workings within WPATH. WPATH to the major part of the world, to medical professional societies around the world, has been a fortress of, quote, best practices, best scientific knowledge on the subject of children with gender dysphoria. What we as outsiders to WPATH have long known is that this is not an organization that is either fully professional or scientific, and that their recommendations, which have been now up to most recently as this eighth iteration of their quote standards of care, have recommended that there be no age limits whatsoever for any kind of interventions that would fortify the child's belief that they were born in the wrong body. This has led to thousands upon thousands of children in the United States being treated socially, medically, and surgically to alter their physical appearance to try to become the opposite sex, which is absolutely impossible based on all the science that's around and back to even the most basic concepts. You know, males are males and females are females. Role playing and appearance can be superficial. But the WPATH organization has promoted the idea that this is a beneficial concept to actually change the appearance and, quote, change the sex identity of these kids, in doing so, has done irreparable harm to a number of them. And those children Absolutely. Who grew up from adolescence, harmed as such, are now detransitioning. And they have only recently been recognized by WPATH, but they've been recognized by us outside of that organization for a decade.
0: Right. So, I mean, this news is shocking for some of our viewers and listeners right now. We're hearing it probably also somewhat encouraging that it is being exposed. But has WPATH given much attention in public to detransitioners and the whole movement? I mean, they've been pushing this thing for so long, and yet, admittedly, they know that they need some protocol for detransitioning, but they really have not been doing much in that regard, have they?
4: Well, they have published statements frequently that there is essentially a tiny, tiny, minuscule fraction of individuals who will go backwards from their new sex assignment, trying to recapture their original biologic sex. they called those people with regret and said it's so infinitesimal, it is almost not reportable. And in truth now, by internally saying that they are suggesting there should be care for detransitioners, essentially admits freely within the organization, but not outside of the organization, that there are these kids that are really now in young adulthood suffering greatly and they cannot get care. So their idea is, oops, we better cover ourselves and start trying to develop a detransitioner guideline set, because we otherwise will be told that we're, you know, we've harmed people irreparably and it wasn't reversible, which it is not.
0: All right, so less than a minute we have. Where is all of this headed? I know we've got some lawsuits going on. What do you see long term, maybe less than a minute?
4: So the WPATH has to basically be taken down from the outside. They will not take themselves down from the inside. They have to be recognized worldwide for the sham that they are. They are basically proposing that children are improved in health and mental health in particular if they are transitioned in appearance to the opposite sex and try to live that life. What we know and what science has said is that it's absolutely impossible to change your sex, and that it causes irreparable damage that causes long-term medical morbidity. We need to have the WPATH essentially dissolved as an entity.
0: What you just said, it is impossible for that change to occur. That is the message that people need to understand. Thank you so much, Dr. Quentin Van Meter from the American College of Pediatricians. Always great to talk with you, sir. All right, stay with us. After the break, we are going to do a little earlier this week, but we're going to have our Biblical Worldview conversation with Dr. David Clawson. And boy, we got a lot to discuss, all from a biblical perspective. So stay with us.
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6: 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It can have a number of different causes. 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It could be driven by personal gain, where someone wants to advocate a view that helps their own agenda. Heresy can derive from someone being deceived and tricked by an outside source or an outside teacher that convinces them something's true that isn't. And so, ultimately we would argue that there is spiritual activity behind all those things, that Satan is out to deceive and trick the church. And so he is always churning up debate and churning up disagreement about the person of Christ and the nature of the gospel and so on.
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9: You can't deny that computer technology has brought many benefits. The downside, of course, is that what is useful today may be obsolete tomorrow. But be glad, because the most important tool you own will never become irrelevant. The Bible will always be exactly what you need, and you'll see that in John MacArthur's compelling study called The Transforming Power of Scripture on the next Grace to You.
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0: Hope you're having a great day. Welcome back to Wash and Watch. Great to share this time with you. And it's an honor to be with you. I'm Jody Heiss. Pleased to be sitting in today for Tony. All right, each week we are always so pleased to share how our Pray, Vote, Stand Chapters initiative is growing. And we especially love to recognize new chapters that have joined. And this week we have several new chapters. Alameda County in California, Chicagoland in Illinois, Mitchell and Jewell Counties in Kansas, and Lancaster County, Nebraska. Congratulations. Congratulations to these new chapters. We are so excited to have them join this growing initiative of gatherers, gatherings that are rooted in local churches, and they are committed to prayer, committed to biblical engagement and cultural impact. Friends, it just does not get much better than that. So we are so honored to have these on board with this new initiative. If you would like more information on the various chapters and how you can start one, simply text the word chapters, that's plural, chapters, to 67742 or go to frc.org/chapters. We'd love to announce your name and your county next go round. All right. It's been quite a week. We've got so much going on, and typically we have our Biblical Worldview segment on Friday, but this is a time where we just take a closer look at some of the headline news, some of the developments that are happening in our world, and try to examine them through the lens of Scripture. And joining us for this discussion, as normal, is Dr. David Clausen. He's the director of the Center for Biblical Worldview here at the Family Research Council. Dr. Clausen, thanks for joining me today. A day early, it was part of me just wants to say happy Friday, but I'll resist and say happy Thursday to you.
12: Well, happy Thursday, and I'm grateful to be on today because this time tomorrow, I'll be going down to Gainesville, Georgia, where we'll be hosting a worldview workshop at North Hall Church in Gainesville. And so always excited to get on the road to bring the resources of FRC to folks and to churches in the local community. So grateful we could have a conversation today, Jody.
0: Well, I'm excited with you about you being in Gainesville. It's a great church, and I know some of the people there and the pastor. I know it's going to be a fantastic conference. Glad you're going there. All right, you have written another article for In World. In this, you are warning that the culture of death is advancing beyond abortion, now getting heavily into physician-assisted suicide. We currently have 11 states, I believe, along with D.C., that already allow the practice, and I know just right around the corner, Illinois and New York, coming on board later this year. David, it may seem obvious to some, but I'd like to hear it from you. Why should Christians be paying much closer attention to this whole issue?
12: Yeah, a physician-assisted suicide, or as it is now euphemistically referred to, medical aid in dying, really is becoming the next major life issue, I believe, that's confronting the church. You know, for decades, Jody, the church has rightly talked about the importance of defending the unborn, and that has been an absolutely critical, important issue that we've been engaged in now for decades. But I think it's important for us to realize that the same biblical principles that compel us to protect the unborn also compel us to protect the elderly and the terminally ill and the disabled. Our biblical worldview teaches us that every single person is made in God's image and has value and dignity. That dignity never diminishes. It doesn't diminish because someone is suffering or because someone is approaching the end of life. And why this matters now, Jody, is because this issue is expanding, and it's expanding rapidly. As you mentioned, New York and Illinois, their laws will go into effect in the next 2 months. When that happens, one-third of our nation, the population, will live in a jurisdiction where physician-assisted suicide is legal. And what really makes this concerning to me is last year, Dr. George Barna and I did a survey with the Family Research Council within our Center for Biblical Worldview. We looked at churchgoers, consistent churchgoers, people who regularly go to church, and we found that only 54% of them actually desired additional training on this very issue. And so what that tells me is we are at risk at finding ourselves in the same place we were decades ago on abortion, which is going to be trying to catch up to a culture that has already embraced really a fundamentally different view, that has already embraced really a fundamentally different view.

0: became the latest Western nation to legalize euthanasia, physician-assisted suicide. But they are following countries like Canada, just north of us, where Canada is actually expanding this whole thing in their country. So I think that this really needs to get on the radar for churches and individuals. So let me ask you, what kind of lessons should we be learning and observing as we watch what's happening not only in our country but around the world on this issue?
1: Yeah, what's happening in France recently, but what's been happening in Canada now for a couple of years, I think just reveals how deep this issue runs, that it does run all the way to the level of worldview. Jody, every worldview has to answer the big questions in life. You know, where do we come from? Why are we here? How should we live? What happens after we die? And of course, the biblical worldview answers those questions by beginning with the person of God. We are created by Him. We are made in His image. We are accountable to Him. Our lives have objective meaning and dignity because they come from God. But a secular worldview is going to have to answer those questions very differently. If there's no creator, there's no moral order, well, guess what? Meaning now becomes something that we invent for ourselves. Human autonomy really becomes the highest good. And of course, this logic means if my life belongs only to me, then I should be able to end it whenever and however I choose. And once that principle is accepted, well, it's just going to be very difficult to draw moral boundaries. And I think that's what we've seen in Canada. I'm afraid that's what we'll see soon in France. And I think this matters, again, Jody, because Christians know that there is a progression. Ideas have consequences. And one's worldview eventually becomes public policy. And bad ideas, of course, have victims. And that's what you see with physician-assisted suicide.
0: Yeah, so what is the, you mentioned autonomy. There's a lot of people out there who say autonomy is in and of itself compassion, if it's used that way. So from a biblical perspective, those who embrace that type of argument fall short. But we want to educate our viewers, our listeners, about what the Scripture says about human dignity, which you've talked about many, many times on this program, but also the purpose of medicine in general.
1: Yeah, absolutely. Yeah, autonomy and compassion, these sound like compelling values, but they can never be the highest value, Jody. From a biblical worldview, it is God, not the autonomous individual, that has ultimate authority over life and death. Scripture, again, teaches us that every person possesses value and dignity because we are made in God's image. And that dignity does not increase because we are healthy and productive, nor does it diminish because we are elderly or facing a terminal diagnosis. And this is why I believe medical aid in dying, as it again is called now, it's so troubling, and it's because it assumes that the value of our life largely depends on really the assessment of its quality. And Christianity just fundamentally rejects that idea. Our worth and our dignity is objective. It is not subjective. Our worth rests on who made us, on whose image we are made, not on how we happen to feel at any given moment about ourselves or our circumstances. And you mentioned in your question something important as far as what this does, the logic of medical aid in dying, how this subverts the relationship between doctor and patient. Of course, for centuries, millennia, the discipline of medicine has been ordered towards healing and bringing health and relieving suffering. But medical aid in dying, it redefines the role of a doctor from healer to life ender. And that's just a dramatical ethical shift that I don't think we fully thought through. And I think finally on that, I would say, when autonomy becomes a society's highest good, vulnerable people groups, they eventually begin to feel that they not only have a right to die, but that they have an obligation or a responsibility to die. They don't want to become a burden on their family. They don't want to become a burden on society. And I think we already have evidence of that pressure in countries and what it does to the most vulnerable. As Christians, Jody, it's important for us to stay very clearly that true compassion never requires us to intentionally end the life of another image bearer.

0: Ah, well said. All right, let me shift gears with you. WNBA player Sophie Cunningham made some pretty significant headlines for defending women's sports as being for biological females. And, of course, this week, probably many saw or read about it. A couple of teenage girls attended a Seattle Storm game to support Cunningham. And they were confronted by a minority owner of the Storm, which eventually led to an apology from the team. But, David, what I want to throw out to you, doesn't this illustrate, you think, how courage can inspire others to take a stand for truth? What kind of encouragement would you give our viewers and listeners from this story?
1: Yeah, it was the great evangelist Billy Graham who once said that when a brave man takes a stand, the spines of others are stiffened. And I think this is a great example with Sophie Cunningham. She's a pretty accomplished WNBA player. She's been in the league for several years, but it's only in the last week or so that she gave an interview to ESPN where she basically made the argument that many of us have been making, that female sports should belong to girls and women. That women deserve fair competition, that women deserve privacy and respect. And it's amazing, again, to see the pushback. I think it's pretty widely known the WNBA is a very liberal league. And so I think there's the voices, although there's been voices like Riley Gaines and others in other areas of sport, I think this is one of the first voices within the WNBA. What's encouraging about this is her courage. I believe there's evidence that Sophie's a Christian as well. And so what I would just say as far as encouragement, you know, ultimately as Christians, our confidence is not in public opinion. It's in God's unchanging, authoritative word. We speak the truth in conviction. We speak the truth in compassion. Ultimately as Christians, we know that faithfulness matters much more than popularity. Throughout Scripture, we have so many examples of God using ordinary men and women who are willing to stand for Him and for truth when it's costly. And so I would just say to those who are listening and watching this program, you know, ultimately our responsibility is never to get a certain outcome, but our responsibility before the Lord is to be faithful. And oftentimes the Lord blesses those efforts. And I think this story is a good opportunity to reflect on some of these truths.
0: A good opportunity for all of us to stiffen our spine and stand for truth. Let me shift gears with you again. A new poll, a KFF poll, released today on the abortion drug mifepristone, which we've discussed a lot. But it found, and I found personally in a discussion myself with an individual this week, that abortion overall remains an important issue, but many people don't understand mifepristone. They don't understand how most abortions now are performed. So how should Christians engage this? We've got a lot of education to do. There's a lot of confusion out there. How do we need to engage this topic of mifepristone?
1: Yeah, as Christians, I think we should all always be grateful for what the Lord did on June 24th, 2022, over 4 years ago in the overturning of the Roe v. Wade decision. That is something we should always be grateful for. But we know that it's only about 18% of Americans are aware that abortion numbers have actually gone up since Roe was overturned. I think that's just hard to wrap our minds around, but the reason is because of the chemical abortion pill, mifepristone, and the new survey that just came out that you're referring to shows that about 6 out of 10 Americans have heard of mifepristone. And so I think that's good that, 60% of Americans are aware that this pill exists. But what was interesting is only a quarter, 26% of those in this poll actually knew that mifepristone was the leading cause or means by which a woman gets abortion now in a post-Roe world. And so I think as Christians, you read this survey, I think this tells us we have a opportunity and really also an obligation and responsibility to really educate our neighbors with truth and with conviction. There's a lot of people apparently who are learning about mifepristone. I think it's our obligation, Jody, to make sure they know exactly what it does, which is that this pill, it's usually used in a two-pill regimen, ends the life of an innocent unborn child. And that's what this pill does, and we need to be clear about that.
0: All right, David, last question related to this still. We've only got less than a minute, but in the same poll found that Democrats actually have an advantage over Republicans on the life issue. We've got to keep this issue on the table. Real quickly, what recommendations would you give to believers to stand for the life issue?
1: Yeah, it's been said that politics matters because policy matters because people matter. And ultimately, this issue of mifepristone and chemical abortion matters because this pill, again, is the leading cause of abortion in this country, the Holocaust of abortion. And so we need to keep this front and center, realizing that every unborn child is made in God's image, has value and dignity. We need to be putting the pressure on our lawmakers to do the right thing and be praying that those in power do the right thing to end the scourge of abortion in our time.
0: All right. As always, Dr. David Clawson, thank you so much for joining us. Glad you're going to be in Gainesville, Georgia tomorrow. Tell Pastor Bucky hello for me. Tell him I love him. Have a wonderful conference. All right, friends, that wraps up this edition of Washington Watch. Hope you have a wonderful evening, and we look forward to being with you again tomorrow right here on Washington Watch.
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6: American Family News, I'm Robert Thornton. A group of U.S. attorneys in the Southeast has announced a number of new federal fraud cases alongside the head of the DOJ's National Fraud Enforcement Division. Fox's Jessica Rosenthal has more.
7: First Assistant Attorney General for the National Fraud Enforcement Division, Colin McDonald, said since the 4th of July, U.S. attorneys across the Southeast have charged 12 people with defrauding taxpayers of $90 million, including four people charged with getting food stamp recipients to sell their benefits for cash.
8: The scheme caused nearly $20 million in fraudulent EBT transactions at a Quick Stop convenience store in Miami. Two of the co-conspirators are foreign nationals, and one even has a pending final order of removal.
7: He said their division has signed data sharing agreements with 10 states to streamline fraud detection and investigations.
6: One of Scouting's biggest gatherings has eliminated dedicated spaces for homosexuals, women, and individual racial groups. As the organization faces pressure from the Pentagon to pull back diversity efforts, the changes at the National Jamboree, which ends tomorrow, reflect shifts made by Scouting America since they came under scrutiny by Secretary of War Pete Hegseth over what he called woke policies. A critic of radical Islam is concerned that a prominent moderate Muslim running for Congress is misleading people into believing that most Muslims are like him. AFN's Chad Groening has more.
9: In the recent Arizona primary, incumbent 4th Congressional District Congressman Greg Stanton held off a Democrat primary challenge from Democrat Socialist Kai Newkirk. He will now face physician and former naval officer Dr. Zudi Jasser in the general election. Jasser, who won the Republican primary unopposed, emerged after 9/11 as a national voice for reform within Islam, founding the American Islamic Forum for Democracy and co-founding the Muslim Reform Movement. Robert Spencer is the director of Jihad Watch. He thinks Jasser is misleading people about the nature of Islam.
10: Because Zudi's had a platform for years, they hear him on Mark Levin or they see him on Beck, and they think, oh, all the Muslims are like him, or the vast majority, and so we really have nothing to worry about. And so he makes people think there's not really a problem, there's not really a threat that we got to deal with. And that is the danger. That's just not the case.
9: But Spencer says when it comes down to how to vote...
10: Yeah, they have to vote for Zudi. And the only problem comes in when he starts talking about the nature of Islam. But that's not going to come up all the time in the House. And most of the people are already fooled in that regard. And so the damage he can do and that connection in the House is pretty much the same as the damage he can do outside it. And meanwhile, he would be good conservative in the House. So I think, yeah, it's a tough choice, but you got to go for him.
9: I'm Chad Groening.
6: Multiple Dallas-Fort Worth area outlets report a federal judge has declined to reinstate a Muslim educator as a Fort Worth ISD high school principal. U.S. District Judge Mark Pittman, a Donald Trump appointee, found Shema Al-Zubi was unlikely to prevail on her retaliation claim because her reassignment to another position did not amount to an adverse employment action. Al-Zubi alleged that the district violated her First Amendment guarantee of free speech and 14th Amendment equal protection rights by reassigning her after she made social media posts about Palestinians, Black Lives Matter, DACA recipients, Islam, and the district's COVID-19 mask policy. On Wall Street today, stocks were higher. The Dow rose 614, the S&P added 121. The NASDAQ climbed 679. West Texas Intermediate crude dropped to about $84 a barrel. Near-record heat is to expand across the western U.S. through the weekend. Fox Weather's Britta Merwin and Craig Herrera.
11: We're going to be hot even up in the mountains.
12: Oh, absolutely.
11: I mean, Reno's looking at record-breaking highs possibly as we go into early next week.
12: Awful. Reno's going to be like Las Vegas as far as with the overnight lows as well. So the higher elevation.
11: To see Bishop at 103
12: yeah.
11: is pretty crazy.
12: Bishop is high elevation as well. And that's crazy. Yeah, that's especially once you're going up into the high Sierra. But you're almost as high as you are in portions of the desert.
6: That's all our time for now. We invite you to see more news at AFN.net.
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21: God has called you and me to be his ambassadors, even in this dark moment. 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
18: And now, the Hamilton Corner.
22: Well, praise God. This is a culture-proof 2026 live edition of the Hamilton Corner. I'm delighted that I have Dr. Del Tackett on the program for today. He's a man I told him just a few minutes ago. He's been at my house for years, been at our local church for years. But just in case you don't know, Dr. Tackett is a 20-year veteran of our United States Air Force. Yes, praise God. He is the founder of Soli Deo Gloria Ministries, and he's also the tour guide for, which you'll soon become aware of, you not know about it yet, the Engagement Project, which is a follow-up on the Truth Project. Please join me in welcoming Dr. Del Tackett to the Hamilton Corner. It is my honor to have you, my brother. I am so excited.
23: My pleasure, Abe.
22: All right.
23: Good to be here.
22: Yes. Well, I want to begin by reading from John 17, widely recorded as Jesus' high priestly prayer. Starting in verse 14 of John 17, it says, I have given them your word, and the world has hated them because they are not of the world, even as I am not of the world. I do not ask you to take them out of the world, but to keep them from the evil one. They are not of the world, even as I am not of the world. Sanctify them in the truth. Your word is truth. Dr. Tackett and the panel, we both were on a few moments ago. You mentioned that the Lord has kept us here.
23: Yes. I sometimes wonder why. I've asked him that several times, but he has kept us here.
22: And what do you envision, based on your own communion with the Lord and study of Scripture, why he might have done that, why he's keeping us here?
23: Well, you know, one of the things about God, and the character of God, the nature of God, which we always have to go back to. Mm-hmm. We start there. I call it God's modus operandi. Mm-hmm. That when God creates and he equips, and his modus operandi is that his creatures are going to glorify him. Mm. That through the work of the creatures that he makes, the fruitfulness of those creatures. Okay, Psalm 19, the heavens declare the glory of God. The sun glorifies God, the S-U-N, mm-hmm. the sun glorifies God by being fruitful. Mm. And so he wants his creatures to be fruitful, and that fruit brings him glory. Mm. So it's in the nature and character of God for him to use his creatures for his purposes. That's like, I've often thought, how long would Pharaoh have lasted if God himself had come down and grabbed him by the hair of his chinny chin chin? Mm-hmm. Instead, he used Moses and the staff and all of those plagues and so forth. He used Moses. And so this is God's modus operandi. We're still here because he wants to use us.
22: Amen. One of the things, and I got this from your website, I'm going to read it directly from your website, because you described yourself as a tour guide. I want to get to that for a moment. But you said that I'm a tour guide, but our tours are not of Glacier Bay or the Amazon River, although you'd love to do that. Your tours are tours that take us to the most breathless place possible to gaze upon the face of God and to understand how his nature and character undergird all of reality.
23: Absolutely true. I'm glad I wrote those words.
22: You did, and they resonate so deeply with me. Yeah. Why do you describe your function as a tour guide in that fashion? And secondarily, I'll ask you, and why do you call them tours?
23: Well, for one thing, I want to make sure people understand that it's not about me. Mm-hmm. It is not about me. If you have a great time on the tour, you don't talk about the tour guide. You talk about what you saw. Mm-hmm. And my job, the role God has given me, is to point people to him. I want them to look and gaze upon the most glorious thing. Even the word glorious isn't enough.
22: Amen.
23: To gaze upon the face of God, to understand who he is, because all truth emanates from his nature and character. We have to go back there constantly. So my role is to simply be the tour guide that says, look at this. And I like that because I want people to focus on, it's just like if you take a tour down the Grand Canyon, I just came back from the Grand Canyon, by the way. If you take a tour down the Grand Canyon, yes, you'll hear some good things from the guide, but you are in awe at everything you're looking at. I like that picture.
22: Mm. That would then answer my second question, why you describe what you do in your teaching and your offerings as tours.
23: Mm-hmm. I call them tours for that reason. I want people, again, to recognize that what we're here, we're not here for you to simply get more pages in your truth notebook. Mm-hmm. Those are good. I want people to be transformed. And that's what happens. You come into the presence of the living God, and man, things happen. Like Nebuchadnezzar, Nebuchadnezzar standing on the roof of his palace. He says, isn't this the great Babylon I have built by my power and strength? And wham, just like that, he came into the presence of the living God. Mm. And he was out in the pasture eating grass like a cow. So when we come into the presence of God, I want to see people changed, transformed, not just learn something. That's important, but I want them changed.
22: Praise God. That's powerful. Now, again, reading and preparing for this, I've learned that over 20 million people have been able to glean from and learn from what the Lord has brought forth through you, through the Truth Project. I count myself as one of those 20 million.
23: Wow.
22: And then my wife and I are Hamiltonians, it's another seven. We're in that number. For those who may not be familiar with it, what is the Truth Project?
23: Well, the Truth Project is it's a video series. It's meant for people to gather in a small group in the home. And thank you for inviting me into your home. I appreciate that very much.
22: Don't mention it.
23: To gather together in a home and for us then to lay before them a comprehensive, systematic biblical worldview. Mm-hmm. So that's what the Truth Project does. Mm-hmm. So it goes through every area of life. It's different than the classic worldview teaching that goes through a worldview in the historical perspective mm-hmm. of creation, fall, redemption, restoration sometimes. The Truth Project looks at all 360 degrees of life. And so we talk about philosophy. Mm-hmm. Has God spoken in the area of philosophy? Yes, he has.
12: Amen.
23: And this is what he has said. So that we don't really walk in those historical epics, mm-hmm. but we walk in a world around us of all kinds of things that we need to know what God has spoken about. And so that's why did the Truth Project and how we did it, how we laid it out, and that's what it is.
12: Mm-hmm. Now you mentioned as a tour guide, your object is to take us to the most breathless place possible, to gaze upon the face of God. It seems that much of our modern culture is, and I would again argue, demonically inspired to try to obscure that reality. Yes. Is that something you've found to be a present impediment and an increasingly potent impediment mm-hmm. to the effort to convey truth through a biblical worldview?
23: Yeah, I think you're right in using the term demonic, because I really think that's what we're seeing. Mm-hmm. And there is a demonic worldview that is sweeping through our country today. But Satan hates the glory of God. Mm-hmm. He hates people who bring glory to God. Mm-hmm. And so he wants to cover up the image of God, and that is why he hates human beings, because we're made in the image of God. He delights in us destroying the babies in the womb. He delights in covering up, for example, we're here at the Creation Museum. He delights in covering up the judgment that God brought in the flood mm-hmm. and to make people believe other things about what we see. I just said it was in the Grand Canyon. And what a great testimony to the judgment of God, but God takes those things and makes them beautiful. Did he make the cross was one of the most ugliest things in the world. He made that beautiful. Mm-hmm. So Satan wants to cover that up. And man creates these worldviews and truth claims to try and obscure God. We're doing the same thing in human sexuality today. Mm-hmm. We're trying to obscure the beauty of what God made and turn it into something I can make. Mm-hmm. So yes, I don't think it's new, Abe. I think we have been trying to do that from the fall. Mm-hmm. But we live in a world of technology that can use high def and 4K and everything else to do it in grander form.
12: Mm-hmm. Yeah, and a few moments ago, we were talking on the panel, and one of the questions toward the end was, what should be a hill to die on for the believer? Mm-hmm. And you brought to the fore, and it's the last few minutes in this segment, but let's just go here now since you already introduced the topic. You brought to the fore that the issue that has become the most prominent issue to where there's a contest between the truth of God's word and the lie of the world surrounding God's mm-hmm. word is human sexuality.
23: Yes.
12: Whether or not the Lord's word will be preeminent in that area. Mm-hmm. What made you say that, and why should that be a hill that we're willing to put everything down on?
23: Well, I'll tell you why I said that. And I watched one of your previous shows, which just was this week, I guess. You were talking about what is happening today, where people are dividing themselves, cutting off mm-hmm. other members of their family.
12: Yeah.
23: And I have the opportunity, I travel a lot, we do a lot of gatherings talking about understanding our times and the biblical path forward. And it doesn't matter how big or small the crowd is, I can guarantee you I'm gonna have a bunch of people come up and I can see in their eyes, the tears in their eyes, I know what they're gonna talk about. Mm-hmm. They're gonna talk about what has happened in their family where someone has says, I'm not letting you see your grandkids anymore, we don't want to talk to you anymore. And it's because, in most cases, because they did not affirm their position on human sexuality. Mm. And so that's why I guess it's fresh in my mind, because I see it everywhere I go. Mm-hmm. And that is the hill people are dying on today. If we, you know, use it from the standpoint of saying dying, from the standpoint of the pain, you mm-hmm. spoke of that in, mm-hmm. in your broadcast, of the pain that comes to family members when someone says, I don't want to talk to you ever again, mm-hmm. and you will never see your grandkids. That just cuts to the core. Mm. So that's why I said that.
22: Yeah, and for those who may not know, this is Monday's show. We did a program on voluntary familial estrangement, to where adult children are completely cutting off relationship with their own parents. Right. No contact whatsoever. And largely, the motivation for that has been disagreements on sexuality. And it was striking when the show ended, when people didn't see that we had a call bank filled with people.
23: Oh.
22: Filled with people that wanted to share that is what had happened to them. Now, we only have about a minute left in this segment, but what we come on the other side in the next segment, I want to invite you to begin to share, because you do a bit of discussion about understanding our times and what is the path forward. You know, I happen to say very often that though I know what the craziness that's surrounding us, Acts 17 teaches us that God has determined before time the boundaries of our habitation and the times in which we would live. So the fact that we're alive now, with the insanity going on, when you got a Supreme Court justice who was confirmed, though she said out loud she didn't know what a woman was because right. she wasn't a biologist.
23: Right.
22: Now, Dr. Tackett, I ain't a plumber, but I know water is wet. I know that pretty well.
23: That too.
22: And I don't think I need to be a plumber to say it's H2O.
23: No.
22: Is what it is, what a T-I is. Amen. But that's the era we're living in. But yes. Then the Lord not only says that, he determined before time the boundaries of our habitation and the times in which we would live so that men should seek God. And so instead of merely lamenting and despising the darkness that surrounds us, we should put the light on the lampstand to light
23: Amen.
22: Up the darkness.
23: Amen.
22: Amen. Praise God. The clock is still disrespectful in Kentucky.

0: A Discipleship Minute with Joseph Parker.
1: The Ten Commandments are the moral law of God. Well, that's Old Testament. Well, keep in mind, the moral law of God does not change. And the fact is, some of the biggest challenges we're dealing with in our culture, in our world today, are a direct result of people violating the clear counsel of the Ten Commandments. We think of the tragedy of abortion. The Bible clearly tells us, you shall not murder. God's word is so clear. Did you know murder is never in order under any circumstances, not through abortion or through any other means? Yet, sadly, we live in a world that tries to say, well, under certain circumstances, murder is okay. Many try to say that one of those circumstances is because of abortion. Remember, God's word does not change, and it's important that we as the people of God are clear, boldly clear on that reality.
2: My name is Kaylee Bush, and I am just your regular small town daddy's girl. 4 weeks after I had won the title of Miss North Florida, I was asked to sign a contract. Quote, female means a born female or an individual who has fully completed sex reassignment surgery. I declined to sign, resulting in the loss of my title, any scholarship opportunities.
3: So we demanded that they rescind it, but unfortunately, they would not.
4: Today, I'm standing to preserve sisterhood, the foundation of Miss America. But how can it be a sisterhood if the door is open to brothers?
2: I believe that biology is real and that no boy is born in the wrong body.
5: You know, what makes people a leader is them following their convictions boldly and courageously.
3: She wanted her integrity more than the crown, and she wanted to follow our Lord Jesus Christ more than Miss America.
6: Watch Kaylee's story today at afa.net/impact.
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10: Well, welcome back to the Hamilton Corner. Dr. Del Tackett is my guest. Thank you all so much. We're live at the Creation Museum for Culture Group 2026. Dr. Tackett, I want to pick up right where we left off at the previous segment. In discussing the reality of human sexuality, it's the pernicious lies surrounding it. But I know one of the things you blessed our nation with, and I don't say to try to challenge you in the area of humility, but I have to say it because it's the truth. In helping the body of Christ to understand our times and discern what is the path forward. And so when you have those opportunities to do that around the country, what are some of the things the Lord uses you to convey to the body to help equip us for the time that we're in now?
11: Right. We were doing a number of gatherings around the country, just like we did for the Truth Project, to train small group leaders. Mm-hmm. And then when we did the Engagement Project, we were doing the same thing. But we did, and we did that for, I think, 4 years. But we were continually hearing from people who were saying, what in the world is happening? There was a lot of confusion and, quite frankly, a little bit of hopelessness. Mm. And so we just felt like the Lord said, okay, I want you to shift this thing. I want you now to talk about what is happening in our culture around us from a biblical worldview perspective. And so that led to, I wrote articles on each one of the, what I call the seven threats that were converging in our culture today. And that's what we talk about. We go through those, but we're doing it, and we continually remind folks, we're doing this not so that we can get a bigger stone to cast at people, mm-hmm. but we're doing this so that we might have wisdom to know how we walk in the times in which we find ourselves, referring to the sons of Issachar in Chronicles. They are, you know, David's mighty men, part of David's mighty men, but they were not commended because they could handle the spear well and sling stones and run as fast as gazelles. They were commended because they understood the times in which they lived so that Israel might know what they should do. And this is the wisdom that we want. And so we talk a little bit, and I'm going to address tomorrow that probably the number one threat that is happening in our culture is this self-obsession. We have become so obsessed with ourself that we are beginning to act as if we're God. And so that is one of the deep threats that we talk about. Another one is the possibility that God has actually brought judgment upon our culture, as we read in Romans 1. The third judgment there to give us over to a depraved mind, the Greek word adokimon, a mind that can no longer process logic and rationality. There are a lot of implications for that. But in the midst of all of these things that are happening, these seven things, and there are probably more. I mean, you and I could probably sit down and come up with another five or six. But in the midst of all of that, our purpose is to say, okay, how do we walk in times like this? And I think the only biblical path forward is to do what the Lord asks us to do. And you know what? That brings us back to the family. Because I am convinced that God's design and his purpose for how he was going to reach the world was through the family. And so it's a call back to the royal law, to love our neighbor, and that is a family ministry that should be run as a family, not as a nonprofit, you know, but as a family.
10: Wait, say that one more time. Say what? Not as a what?
11: No. Yeah. Well, yeah, I guess you could, but the family was placed where it is. I loved you referred to the Acts passage where God is the one who has placed us where we are, and that includes where we live. And so God has entrusted what I believe is the primary work of the kingdom to the common, everyday Christian family. That's how we're going to reach the world, because we are in a culture now, I'm convinced God has given us over to a depraved mind. That's the only way I can make sense of why people don't make sense. Why you cannot talk logically to people anymore, but they don't process that. They don't want to process that. So how are we going to reach them? I think it's just what Jesus told us to do. And why Paul said the entire law is summed up in this one thing: love your neighbor. And that's how, for the first 300 years, that's how the church spread throughout the entire Roman Empire, neighbor to neighbor. So, summary, the biblical path forward rests in the family and their ministry to Mrs. Smith across the street, building a relationship with her. Yeah.
10: Man, that brings me to really what I want to talk to you about next, because Following the Truth Project, the next project of that same kind of moniker that you're pursuing or implementing is the Engagement Project. What is the Engagement Project?
11: Well, the Engagement Project is not about marrying. I had some people say, why do you do a video series on getting engaged? No, so the term engagement, I think, leads us to think about why we're still here. You ask in the beginning, you know, when we started the Truth Project, I asked the question, why did Jesus come? And that led us to that moment with Pilate, with Jesus before Pilate. For this reason, I was born, and for this I came to the world, to testify to the truth. And that's led us to the Truth Project. The beginning of the Engagement Project, we asked a question, why did Jesus leave? And what did he leave for us to do? In other words, why are we still here? After 2,000 years, we're still here. And that's because this epic that we're in, I call engagement. We are here in order for the people of God to engage the world around us The question is, how do we do that? For many, many years, I thought it was all about me showing somebody how much I knew. And in the world in which we live today, we have to recover what we just said, and that is the way you're going to reach a Mrs. Smith and the other people around you is through a deep relationship, a trusted relationship. And that goes back to the royal law. So the biblical path forward is what the engagement is leading us to. We spend time going through each of the epics of God's story to know more about him so that we might know why he left us and why he what he left for us to do.
10: I have a brief video for you guys. If you're not familiar with it, on the engagement project, drawn from the trailer from your website. If you would, Jeff, would you go ahead and play it?
11: We live in very difficult times today. I believe that God has called us to engage the world around us, not in the way we've been doing it, but in a new and fresh way, the way he wants.
12: Engagement is another invitation to gaze upon the face of God, taking all the worldview stuff that we've gone through, and now, okay, what are we gonna do with this?
13: Dr. Sackett teaches in a way that is very engaging and charismatic and captures your attention.
14: He has straight interviews, he has expert interviews.
11: You'll see illustrations and animations.
15: He's really a great tour guide, bringing us along this journey to gaze upon the face of God.
11: I really think it's important for God's people to come together. And so that's why we're delivering this in a small group format.
14: The small group setting is great because it's personal, it's real, it's hands-on.
16: It just stirred us, it stirred me.
17: I really found it to be beneficial to be in a room with individuals that know me, that can continue the challenge when the video turns off.
10: Praise God, that looks awesome. Now I want to say this because I don't want to forget to do it. You can find out more about the Engagement Project, which I wholeheartedly encourage you to get in addition to the Truth Project, by going to deltackett.com. That is deltackett.com. And you can get all of the information for those to get it for yourselves to use and to learn from, but also as a resource to share with others. But I want to drill down a bit more into the Engagement Project, because in the video we just saw and on your trailer, you have a sister in the faith who had the privilege of being at speaking at a conference with her a couple months ago in Florida with Rosaria Butterfield.
11: Oh, my goodness, yes.
10: And I know for the Engagement Project, you interviewed her and her husband as they were featured in the video.
11: Yes.
10: What were some of the things you gleaned from that conversation that helped to articulate what the Engagement Project truly is?
11: Well, I'll tell you, Abe, I spent 2 days with Dr. Rosaria Champagne Butterfield.
10: Yes.
11: She is the real deal. Mm-hmm. And in case people don't know, Rosaria was a professor at Syracuse University. She was a militant pro-abortionist, a lesbian living with her partner. She was crafting LGBTQ policies. She hated men. And so all of the iconic things over here, today she is a pastor's wife homeschooling her children. And the question is, what happened? And the only way, because she told me directly, because I quite frankly asked her, Rosaria, if I had lived next door to you and I'd approached you the way I normally approach people, what would have happened? And she looked me in the eye and she said, well, I wouldn't be here. And that crushed me because I realized that the world in which we live requires not only us to be wise, but we need to be wise biblically.
10: Amen.
11: Rather than traditionally. Traditions are good if that tradition arose in a time when it was wise for that tradition to arise, but it is possible it's no longer wise. And the world we live in, and she point blank told me that her view of life and her view of Christians and all of that was so embedded in her that my apologetic approach to her would have resulted in nothing but a wall. And so the only way forward with her was to build a trusted relationship. And that's what Ken and Floyd did with her. And that time with Rosaria was instrumental for me. It really helped me understand and confirm. The Lord confirmed, I guess, at that point. We're on the right track here.
10: Yeah. And one of the things she mentioned, I've heard you talk about this before, was that the gospel was presented to her through her being welcomed to their home for dinner.
11: Right.
10: With consistency and repetition over time.
11: Yes, that's right. And it was that love that Rosaria then began to respond to. So she followed the same pattern that there's a book entitled I Once Was Lost. We refer to that book. It was really a study that two ministers on campus did of 2,000 students that came to Christ. And they were astounded because not one exception, every 2,000 students went through what they called five thresholds. They didn't start with two. They didn't go from one to four. They went through everyone. Rosaria went through every one of these. No one came to Christ. And the very first threshold was a trusted relationship with a Christian. And here is what's sad. For you and me, Abe, in Western Christianity, we don't do trusted relationships. That has to change. It has to change if we're going to reach the world around us.
10: It has to. I mean, it's one of the things as to why I say it's the distinction between churchianity and Christianity. Because I noticed that the modifier you put before Christianity, which was Western. Now, I'm not one of these people who will bash, you know, Christianity everywhere else is so fantastic and in America is so horrible. But I do want to encourage believers in our nation to be sharpened in discernment, to recognize that there are temptations and traps, if you will, that ensnare believers in our nation that aren't necessarily the same in other nations. And one of those things that I believe is that our material abundance has set a foundation, or should I say created an environment to make that observation more readily attainable, which is that we don't often have trusted, tethered relationships.
11: Right.
10: You know, one of the things, and I see the disrespectful clock, we only got a minute and a half left. Jeff, it's your fault. it's his fault on the road, too. It's still his fault. But one of the things that I often encourage on through my program is that we are to live locally. Don't allow the headlines of the nation to move us away from being Christians right where we live. You know, I often challenge our listeners, have you knocked on your neighbor's door this week? Do you know your neighbors? And submit too often, that answer is no. And the question then becomes, how is that possible if we are born again? You know, when we are born again, we move away from merely giving offerings to being, to becoming the offerings. And if all that we are is His, then our lives should reflect that reality. So being able to make the observation that in Christianity, in Western civilization in general, and in the United States of America in particular, that trusted, developed, sustained relationships over time are sometimes, have often fallen by the wayside, is not only a sociological tragedy, but it is an enemy to the Great Commission being fulfilled.
11: Amen.
10: So I want to pick up with that. We got about 30 seconds when we come back for the last segment, because expounding on the engagement project, it really is just that, a call to obey what Jesus commanded us all the way back 2,000 years ago.
11: Yes.
10: To go therefore, you go therefore. You know, I often talk about Jesus always intended for the gospel to go into the entirety of the world, yet the incarnate Messiah's ministry was limited to Israel. Why was that? Well, there's a Matthew 28 coming. Go ye therefore in all the world to make disciples. We'll pick up right there when we get back for this next segment, the last segment for today's show. All right.

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1: 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Turkey has signed a military cooperation agreement with Egypt. And the super sign of the end times, the State of Israel, is the focal point of hatred in the world. Christians, keep watching for the return of Christ. Jesus closes the book of Revelation saying, "Yes, I am coming quickly," to which believers reply, "Amen, come Lord Jesus." 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
7: All right, welcome back. We're in the third and final segment for today's program. Dr. Tackett, Del Tackett is my guest. We're talking about the Engagement Project. You can go to his website, deltackett.com. We'll make sure it's in the show notes so that you can get all the resources that are available. Now, Dr. Tackett, what we're talking about now will seem radical to many people when we say what you said, that for many Christians in Western civilization, trusted relationships in and of themselves are difficult to ascertain. From your standpoint, how have we gotten to that point to where there's such a challenge when we have the text that says, go ye therefore and make disciples?
8: Well, I don't know that there's a simple answer to that. I think a lot of it is just the natural progression of what happens when we slowly over time walk away from the scripture and its call upon us. And we live in a world, as you just said, we live in a world of so much abundance that we become addicted to my pleasure, my comfort, my peace, all of those things. It's back to me. And so therefore, it's just like water. Water will seek the easiest path down our fallen nature. We seek the easiest path. And in Christianity, not the body of Christ, the true body of Christ, but in Christianity, and I'd say Western Christianity, well, a lot of it's gone, the easiest path is to simply show up on Sunday, sit for an hour or two, and then go home. And to think that the kingdom work is done by the professionals, and my job is just simply to consume and to put money in the coffer. And so over time, we find ourselves in this situation we're in today, where the church is the body of Christ, the church is anemic. We are not the light, we're not the salt that God meant for us to be. We are certainly not what the first 300 years was that to spread throughout the whole Roman Empire. And it did it neighbor to neighbor. And so a lot of those things have come together, and I'm not sure that it's that important to try to find all the causes. What's important is to know where we are today and where we need to be.
7: Yes.
8: And certainly we ought to recognize that where we are today isn't on track. And we have a whole culture around us that is lost, weeping, moaning, groaning all around us, and yet we are not taking the first step in order to make that change. And that has to happen.
7: It has to happen.
8: Yeah.
7: What has to happen in order to get that to happen?
8: Well, you know, if I had a magic wand, you know, the magic wand would say that overnight, all of the believers, the true believers, let's just talk about America. Some people have said there are 80 million evangelical Christians in America. I don't know whether that's true or not. Let's just say that's true. Overnight, if they as a family made a commitment to what Jesus told us to do, remember, he summarized the whole thing. He said, okay, let me give you the bottom line to the whole thing. Love God and love your neighbor. And when he said love your neighbor, he meant love your neighbor. And that's what the church did for 300 years. But if overnight, those 80 million evangelical Christians made a commitment to the Lord and their family praying together, Johnny, Susie, we are going to begin to do the work of the kingdom right here. We're going to begin to pray for Mrs. Smith across the street, the work of the kingdom right here. We're going to begin to pray for Mrs. Smith across the street and pray for John and Julie and all of the people who live around us.

0: to me the miracle of miracles, but that's what has to happen.
1: I'm sure you've encountered this with what you said, the perception that we allow the, you know, so-called professionals to do the kingdom work, which would, in my view, belie what the scripture says, because Ephesians 4, the church exists to equip the saints
0: yes.
1: for the work of the ministry. So the expectation ecclesiologically should be for the saints to be engaged.
0: Yeah. Yes.
1: But we've kind of been lulled to a sense of sleep yeah. to where we've reduced Christianity to a spectator sport.
0: Right.
1: To where we watch others
0: yes.
1: do the work of the ministry.
0: Right.
1: It seems like we've kind of been seduced into an topsy-turvy view
0: yes.
1: of what the scripture teaches.
0: Right.
1: You know, one of the things that has gripped me from Colossians 4, we often talk about our speech being seasoned with salt, but the text actually says, let your speech always be with grace.
0: Yeah.
1: As with the season with salt is a simile.
0: Yes.
1: For the grace that it should be laden with, and to consider, and this part gripped me, so that you will know how to respond, how you should respond to each person.
0: Yes.
1: It seems the scripture is prescribing not a Costco, one-size-fits-all approach to, no pun intended, engaging, but having a personal conviction that has a presumed or anticipated individualized investment.
0: Yes.
1: That each person has an expectation of engaging in doing the work of the ministry.
0: Right.
1: And this is basic Bible from the first century.
0: Yes, exactly right.
1: Am I misunderstanding this text?
0: No, you are so right on. That's the Colossians 4, 5, and 6 passage
1: mm-hmm.
0: that you're talking about. And that passage has crushed me because of the way I was raised. That When I engaged people, it was primarily for the purpose of me showing them how much I knew. Hmm. I wasn't listening to them. I wasn't responding to them. If they were talking, I was crafting my next point. Hmm. But that passage, you're exactly right. What it means is that every individual that God brings into your life, and I think specifically he has placed us across the street from our neighbor and next door to our neighbor. I believe that, providentially, we're there for that reason. Those people are different. Approaching Rosaria Butterfield will be different than Mrs. Smith. How will I know that? A trusted relationship. Mm. I get to know them, they get to know me, we're kind to them, we love them. We build a relationship with them until I begin to learn Mrs. Smith's problem is she hates God because her husband died of cancer and they prayed that God would heal him. He died a horrible death and now she hates God. That was not Rosaria's problem, but it is her problem.
1: Mm-hmm.
0: How would I know that? Through a relationship with her.
1: Mm-hmm.
0: And that's what Colossians is calling us to.
1: Hmm. With this disposition to where we've allowed the experts to do the kingdom work and the members of the Lord's bride have not been expected nor let alone encouraged to engage and execute in the Great Commission. I'm sure you've encountered this. What would you say to the person who would say, well, Dr. Tackett, you have a D plus an R in front of your name, but I am just a regular guy. I don't know how to do the things that you do. What would you say to that person?
0: Well, if I hopefully had a trusted relationship with them, I would say that's nonsense. Because God, you think about this, what happened to Pentecost? What happened to Pentecost? You know, God came down and he dwelt all the preachers. No. He came down and dwelt in his people. So I don't care if you're a plumber or a maid or you're a truck driver or you're a farmer, I don't care. If you are a true believer in the Lord Jesus Christ, God dwells within you. And we live in a country where you have the word, you don't have to hide the word of God, it's there. You have the word of God, you have the spirit of God, you have everything you need to begin to love Mrs. Smith and to engage Mrs. Smith to the point where, and praying that God, remember the scripture says, God is the one who grants repentance,
1: mm-hmm.
0: not me. God is the one who grants repentance. And so we are gonna go before the throne of God. It is possible no one has ever put Mrs. Smith's name before the throne of God.

0: or ever would. And yet we live right here, Johnny, Susie, we live right across the street from Mrs. Smith so that we can bring the name of Mrs. Smith before the throne of God and ask God to begin to do this. Now, I will tell you, I do not understand why God has entrusted to us the right to ask him for his hand to move. I don't understand that, but I know that's what he's told us to do. And so we are going to ask God to begin to work in her heart and her life, her mind, her soul, so that she is going to begin to respond, just like Rosaria said. Rosaria, in this trusted relationship, I then begin to ask the questions my worldview couldn't answer. She wouldn't have gotten to there without this. So that's what needs to happen.
1: Now, you said something else in your example with us, Johnny and Susie praying for Miss Smith across the street, clearly depicting a nuclear family.
0: Yes, yes.
1: In many instances, in addition to kind of defaulting to expecting the experts to do the kingdom work, Will, you know what I'm about to say. I have a friend of mine who was a youth pastor who was really grieved because there was a church member who came to this youth pastor and said, "You're not doing a good job because you're losing our children." The parent said that to the youth pastor.
0: That's the old think. That's right. That's what we're talking about.
1: To which I immediately responded, "My friend, how is that possible? Because who does the Bible command is responsible for our children?" The point that I'm driving towards, in many instances, even before you get to a family investing in praying for Mrs. Smith across the street, there needs to be a ramping up to understand that the nuclear family is the first outpost for the gospel.
0: Yes, it is.
1: To be proclaimed and to exercised into where the little Johnny and Susies are not just family members, but they are arrows entrusted, right, as Psalm 127 explains, for cultivation, catechizing, and discipleship.
0: Absolutely. Absolutely. You know, I think you, I don't know if you said this, I served 20 years in the Air Force.
1: I did.
0: And so I have a lot of military examples in a way of thinking, but when you bring a unit together and give them a common mission, that unit will become so close-knit. They are lifelong friends. Here's the problem we have today. The family, we haven't cast a vision for the family. I mean, you can, yes, okay, there are some good books at how you treat bedwetting, you know, or those kinds of, but we have never cast a vision for the family. It says, why are you a family? And why are you here? And what are you here for? That, when that family begins to minister together, to pray together for a purpose, I think it will be a great help to the families. And I'm going to say one other thing, which is not very popular, but I'm going to say it, okay?
1: He said it, not me.
0: Yeah, that's right. It'll be on me.
1: On my show.
0: I absolutely agree with you. The family is at the heart of God's desire to change the world. Amen. It is.
1: Amen.
0: We have lost that. We have to recover that. And guess what? I have been listening for years and years and years. I have yet to have a pastor address us as families. Never. We address the congregation as individuals. We never address the congregation in their family units or as a family unit or charge them as a family unit or speak to them from God's word about their responsibility. We don't. And so that has to change. We have to begin to help families know what God has entrusted to them to do. And that has to come from places like this. It has to come from the pulpit. But the family has to begin to recognize who they are and what God has called them to do.
1: Amen.
0: Time is urgent.
1: Time is urgent. And time is far spent. You can see that clock just as yes. well as I can.
0: Yes.
1: It's disrespectful. Last, I guess, 10 seconds. What is one thing you would say that gives you hope in light of what we're facing currently?
0: Because God has left a remnant here.
1: Amen.
0: You know, by now, we should look like France. No offense to French people, you know what I'm talking about. It's cold.
1: Parlez-vous français?
0: But God has left a remnant here. Why? Because he's not done with us.
1: Amen.
0: And that gives me hope.
1: Amen. Dr. Tackett, everybody, thank you so much.
0: My pleasure.
1: And thank you all for tuning in to today. Thank you so much.
0: My pleasure.
1: All right. They're kicking me off too, so I guess I gotta get out of here.
0: Okay.
1: Thank you all.

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4: For American Family News, I'm Robert Thornton. The U.S. economy slowed last quarter, but the Trump administration said there are signs the president's policies are working. More from Fox's Jared Halpern.
5: GDP expanded at just 1.5% from April through June, a deceleration from the first 3 months of the year, the Commerce Department says. Slower GDP growth is attributed to an increase in imports, though U.S. consumer spending remained high, up to nearly 4% for the year. A White House spokesman attributes the import increase to a record number of capital goods shipped into the country, machinery and equipment, he says, that will fuel future growth. President Trump's approval rating on his handling of the economy has been sliding down to 33% in a recent Fox News poll. At the White House, Jared Halpern, Fox News.
4: President Trump said he may pull Acting Attorney General Todd Blanche's nomination for the full-time post to avoid conceding to Senate Republicans demanding limits to a tax audit immunity deal benefiting the president and members of his family that Trump negotiated with the Department of Justice. Trump said he will keep Blanche in the role as acting attorney general until Republican Senators John Cornyn of Texas and Tom Tillis of North Carolina leave office. The Trump administration has announced a new program to help military veterans become truck drivers. Here's Fox Business's Edward Lawrence.
6: The American Trucking Associations have said that there's a shortage of 82,000 truck drivers for 2026. I looked at the last jobs report. There's 335,000 veterans that are unemployed looking for jobs. Now, if they drove a large truck or a large vehicle in the military under Freedom Haulers, they can skip some of the tests for a CDL. Now, the idea from the White House is to fast track those applicants to fill the shortage of truck drivers.
4: Lettuce prices rose sharply in the first half of 2026 due to hot weather in Arizona, where about one-third of America's lettuce is grown. Now, restaurants are dealing with a fallout from a Cyclospora outbreak linked to shredded lettuce that has sickened thousands of Americans. Yum Brands, the parent company of Taco Bell, said today that Taco Bell's U.S. same-store sales are down 2% so far in the July through September period due to customers' concerns over the outbreak. The American Psychological Association was recently exposed for pushing identity politics on those who wish to learn on how to better treat their patients. More from Caleb Castillo.
7: As Accuracy in Media has documented, identity politics have been doing damage to the American school system for years. Now, rather terrifyingly, it's entering the medical industry. The APA is the world's largest psychological association. AIM went undercover at their latest conference. You would expect the speakers to talk about how to get patients better treatment for their problems. Instead, the two speakers in the video rambled on and on about how anti-DEI laws are censorship and how to use psychological tricks to make better, quote, white allies. Adam Gillette is the president of Accuracy in Media. He spoke on how DEI has affected education and why if these radical policies leak over into healthcare, the results could be catastrophic.
8: Well, imagine that in healthcare. Imagine that in mental health care. They might take advantage of needy people who are paying money to be on accounts because they have issues with their work or their relationships, their family, and instead they're being trained on being a better white ally in the fight for anti-racism.
7: Adam says there are many huge sponsors of this conference, including the Department of Justice, meaning tax dollars are being used to fund the APA. He also says that with untrust in the media, in education, and even in museums rising among the American people, it is very dangerous that these radical policies are sneaking into the medical industry.
8: Being a part of this organization means you care more about politics than about patients.
7: I'm Caleb Castile.
4: Fox Business reports that federal regulators say certain robotic vacuum cleaners will be banned under the new U.S. policy restricting foreign-made advanced robotics. Most production takes place in China, with some in Vietnam, Malaysia, and Indonesia. On Wall Street today, stocks were higher. The Dow rose 614. The S&P added 121. The Nasdaq climbed 679. West Texas Intermediate crude dropped to about $84 a barrel. That is all our time for now. We invite you to see more news online at AFN.net. For American Family News, I'm Robert Thorne.
9: In 1 Corinthians chapter 13, the Bible says, "But now abides faith, hope, love, these three. But the greatest of these is love." Have you ever wondered why love is the greatest? 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Today, it's love. 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The lesson is entitled, Love Never Fails. 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Now, though, open your Bible to 1 Corinthians chapter 13. 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
10: Diocletian was emperor in Rome from 284 to 305 AD. Diocletian was a man who hated Christianity. He made two edicts in 303 and 304 AD, edicts to destroy Christianity, to wipe it off the face of the earth. The edict said, burn the churches and burn all the Bibles and all the sacred writings. Seize any treasures from the church. I mean, it was just open season on Christians. Imprison Christians, imprison pastors. Bring people out into the open square. Give them an opportunity to denounce Christ. And if they didn't denounce Christ, kill them. That was Diocletian. He had a coin made, and the coin said that the name of Christianity is extinguished, that Diocletian had extinguished it from the earth. He built a monument to himself in honor of himself. And it's kind of funny how, you know, those Roman guys had a bunch of names. If you remember Gladiator, you had Maximus, but he wasn't just Maximus. It was Maximus Decimus Meridius and whatever other name he could get in there. And, you know, it's kind of, they had cool names. Well, his monument said this, Diocletian, Jovian, Maximinian, Herculeus, Caesarius, Augusti, for having everywhere abolished the superstition of Jesus Christ. 304 AD. You know what's interesting about that? This guy died in 311 AD. Constantine took over in 324 AD, and he declared that Christianity would be the religion of Rome. And the tomb of Diocletian, they converted that tomb into a church. Isn't that just the Lord's poetic justice? Oh, you're going to destroy Christianity? You're going to wipe Christianity off the map? Well, Diocletian failed and failed miserably. You know why? Because Jesus never fails. That's why. His love and his truth and his kingdom will last forever and ever and ever. We have been studying for a number of weeks, 1 Corinthians 13, called the love chapter. But it's not just an ode to love. It's not just this Paul's writing to the Corinthians and all of a sudden he says, let's take a break from everything. I'm just going to talk about love for a while so you guys can really have fun with this years from now and put it on coffee mugs and all sorts of things like that. No, it's embedded in an issue, a problem in the church concerning spiritual gifts. And the people were bragging about their gifts and thinking my spiritual gift is better than your spiritual gift. They love the sensational gifts. They love the speaking in tongues. They thought that was the be-all, end-all. And Paul's like, that's the least of the gifts. It's the least of the gifts. But let me tell you something you're missing, guys. You're missing love. Because love is the most important thing. We've titled this series, The Greatest of These is Love, straight from 1 Corinthians 13. Hey, if you don't have love, you don't have anything. You have nothing, you are nothing, you gain nothing, he says, if there is not love. I don't care what you do in the name of Jesus, if it's not done out of a heart of love, it amounts to a big fat zero. Well, today we want to finish this series with a message I've entitled, Love Never Fails. Now, when the Apostle Paul gives his definition of love, it's not really a definition per se, it's more of a description. And it's not really a description with adjectives. In the Greek, it's a description with verbs. Love is something you do. And he says in verse 4, love is patient, love is kind and is not jealous, love does not brag and is not arrogant, does not act unbecomingly, it does not seek its own, is not provoked, does not take into account a wrong suffered, does not rejoice in unrighteousness, but rejoices with the truth. And we've talked about all those things. And then today, love bears all things, believes all things, hopes all things, endures all things. Love never fails. And he says in verse 13, but now abide faith, hope, love, these three, but the greatest of these is love. Now, our question to consider today, why is the greatest love? Let me give you four reasons why love is the greatest of these. Reason number one, it's because love truly cares about people. Why is love so great? Why is it the greatest? Because it truly cares about people. Look at verse 7. He said, love bears all things. Now, reading that in the English, you could get kind of confused. It's like, well, you know, it's there was a cartoon years ago called Grin and Bear It. You know, it's just love bears all things. Love just like, oh, this is horrible. And I just bear it. That's not what it means. That word for bears that's translated in the English, bears, is a Greek word that means, comes from a root that means a roof. And that word literally means to cover in silence, to protect or keep by covering, to keep secret, to hide or conceal. Love covers by silence. Love throws a blanket on shame and humiliation. 1 Peter chapter 4, verse 8 says this, above all, keep fervent in your love for one another because love covers a multitude of sins. Now, when we think about love, all the descriptors of love, it's just a description of the Lord Jesus. He's all these things because Jesus is God and God is love, 1 John chapter 4. So when you look at the life of Jesus, you're going to see all these things in him because he is love personified. And when we talk about love covers a multitude of sins, we have to know that that comes in two stages. The first stage is this, love exposes sin so it can be confessed. There has to be a confession of sin. Love doesn't just cover up sin that's not confessed. Love exposes sin, calls people out of the darkness into the light so that they can come clean, so that they can get right with God. We see that in the life of Jesus in John chapter 4, where he meets the woman at the well. You remember he's talking to her about living water. He enters into this conversation with the Samaritan woman. She's shocked that he would talk to her. He's a Jew. She's a Samaritan. Jews and Samaritans didn't converse. They didn't get along well. And rabbis didn't talk to women. And so when he's talking to her, she's pretty surprised. And he talks to her about living water. She's like, yeah, evermore, give me this water so I don't have to come to the well and drink. He says to her, go call your husband. She said, well, I have no husband. He said, that's right. You're right to say you have no husband because you've had five husbands and the one you're living with now is not your husband. This you have said truly. He confronts her about her sin, about her being an adulteress. And man, she tries to change the subject real quick. Sir, I perceive you're a prophet. Let's talk about something else. Because it got very close to her. You know, you're stepping all over my toes here. But see, love has to expose so that sin can be confessed. And when sin is confessed, what does love do? Love covers that sin so it can be forgiven and forgotten. The Lord wants us to love like that. To truly care about people, to not glory in their humiliation. We want to cover over their humiliation. Give you an example from the life of Jesus, John chapter 8, where the scribes and the Pharisees get together and they're trying to trick Jesus and trap Jesus. They're always trying to do that. You read the gospel accounts. They're always trying to figure out how can we get this. They hated Jesus. How can we get him to say something or do something that would cause the crowd to turn on him? So they get this woman, they probably work this out with some guy to get this woman caught in the very act of adultery. They drag her out of the bed, they bring her, throw her before Jesus and say, this woman was caught in adultery in the very act. Question is, where's the guy? She wasn't by herself. Where's the guy? Oh, we didn't bring him. Just the woman. And then they said, hey, Moses commands us to stone her with stones for this sin. What do you say? Now, here's the dilemma they put Jesus in. If he said, stone her with stones, let's do what Moses said, then the people would back off Jesus because they'd say, well, man, I mean, he's harsh, he's hard line, and there's no mercy, there's no grace, there's no forgiveness, and that would cause him to fall out with the people. But if he says, don't stone her with stones, then they're going to say, this guy contradicts Moses. And Moses, I mean, he's big time. He's the brightest star in the Hebrew heavens. Moses was the lawgiver. So they felt like they had him between a rock and a hard place. What's he going to do? And so we know what Jesus did. He said, let the one who is without sin cast the first stone. Well, cut him to the quick. And you just heard all these thuds as the stones started to fall on the ground and the people all walked out. And then the woman is left by herself. And Jesus said, did no one condemn you? She said, no one, Lord. He said, neither do I condemn you. Go and sin no more. See, here's this woman, and she, can you imagine the humiliation that she has? And she's thrown out in front of this crowd. And what does Jesus do? He throws a blanket of love on her because love bears all things. It covers in silence.
9: 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When I was young, my father was a builder, and he would often say that drywall, mud, and paint cover up a multitude of sins. And that's true. But a blanket of love covers all sin. The love that was shown to us in Christ's sacrifice. That's a pretty picture, isn't it? Pastor Jeff Shreve continues exploring this truth when he returns in just a moment. Now, this month, we've been airing messages from Pastor Jeff's new 8-lesson series, Leaving a Legacy, Lessons from the Life of Samuel. And he was one of the greatest men in the Old Testament. 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And we can learn so much from his life of godliness and faithfulness to the Lord. 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
10: Now, Proverbs 28:13 is one of my favorite verses. It says, he who conceals his transgressions will not prosper, but he who confesses and forsakes them will find compassion. Listen, if you conceal your sin, if you cover up your sin, you know what God's going to do? He's going to uncover it. Numbers 32, be sure your sin will find you out. You cover it up, God is going to uncover it. He's going to expose it, and it's going to be a shameful, horrible thing. But If you uncover it, bring it to the Lord, say, Lord, this is what I did. I confess my sin to you. I acknowledge my sin to you and my iniquity I did not hide. I said I will confess my transgressions to the Lord, and Lord, you forgave the guilt of my sin. Then he covers it in his blood, in his mercy, in his grace, and in his love. If we cover our sin, God uncovers it. But when we uncover our sin, he covers it in his blood and in his love. Hey, love truly cares about people. It throws a blanket of love on the shame and the humiliation of people. Second reason why love is the greatest, because love believes the best about people. Love believes the best about people. Love bears all things, believes all things. Now, you can take that to the extreme and say, love believes all things, so you tell anything to a person who loves, and they're just going to believe you? I mean, because love believes all things. Was Jesus like that? Did he believe everybody that said anything to him? No. Love is not gullible, and believing all things doesn't mean that you're gullible. The Bible wants us to be discerning. God tells us to be discerning. Proverbs 14:15 says, fools believe every word they hear, but wise people think carefully about everything. Jesus was not gullible. John chapter 2 says that the people believed in Jesus, beholding the signs that he performed, all these miracles. And they said, wow, this guy, we believe in you. But it wasn't heart belief. It was the belief in miracles. Adrian Rogers wrote a booklet one time, says, believe in miracles, but trust in Jesus. Don't trust in miracles. And these people were kind of trusting in miracles. And it says Jesus on his part was not entrusting himself to them because he knew what was in the heart of man. He didn't need for anybody to tell him what was in the heart of man. He knew what was in the heart of man. He knew that they weren't really putting their faith and trust in him. So he didn't just believe their superficial commitment. He wasn't entrusting himself to them. He backed off from them. Salvation is when you believe in Jesus and he gives you his life because he knows it's genuine and true in your heart. So love believes the best, is not gullible. Here's what that means. It means that love is not suspicious and distrusting of people. You ever been around somebody that's very suspicious and distrusting? It's not a lot of fun. I've had to deal with people that are very suspicious over the years, distrusting over the years. They look at you with a jaded eye. You know, it's like, what's your angle, pal? Yeah, somehow, I just know somehow you got something going. You got some ulterior motive here. Let's look at how you're doing the finances of the church because I think you're cooking the books. I think you're doing this. I think you're doing that. That's horrible to deal with somebody like that. So suspicious and so distrusting and always thinking the worst about people. Hey, we have in America, you are innocent until proven guilty. But some people treat others as they're guilty until proven innocent. That's not love. Love believes the best about people. Heard a story some years ago about Mildred. She was the pillar in the church. She was the church gossip. She was a mean lady. And she always thought the worst about people. Well, they had a guy join the church. His name was Frank. He's a fairly new believer. They were having church one day before the service. A group of them were talking and she came up and she pointed at Frank and she said, this week I saw your car, 2 o'clock in the afternoon, parked in front of the bar. She said, that tells me you're an alcoholic. Who goes to the bar at 2 o'clock in the afternoon? Alcoholics. You're an alcoholic. And he just looked at her, didn't say a word. Just stood there, stared at her, and then walked away. That night, he drove his truck to her house. He parked it. He got out, walked home, and left it there all night. Hey, love is not suspicious. Love believes the best about people. You remember reading about Job and Job's three friends? And you think, you know, were these guys really Job's friend? Well, I think they were, but then they became distrusting of Job. You know, Job was hurting so badly. They sat down in the ashes with Job, Job chapter 2, for a week and didn't say a word to him because they saw his pain was so very great. They just grieved with him. But then they start to talk to him and they start to say, well, Job, you need to confess your sin. And Job says, well, I hadn't sinned. He said, oh, of course you've sinned. You need to come clean, pal, because this kind of stuff doesn't happen where you lose all your wealth and all your kids, just bam, like that, and then you covered head to toe in sore boils. This doesn't happen unless you have some deep, dark, terrible, horrible sin. Confess it, and maybe God will be merciful to you. And Job said, I don't have a deep, dark, horrible, terrible sin. Oh, for sure you do. For sure you do. They weren't thinking the best about Job. And listen, Job was the top guy in the world at that time. I mean, there wasn't anyone else like Job. God said to Satan, have you considered my servant Job? There's no one on the earth like him. He loves me with all his heart. He fears me. But these friends, they didn't believe the best about Job. I had a friend of mine when I was at Champion Forest, Dick Hill. He was the worship pastor. And Champion Forest, large church, and so he would always have a worship associate, a younger guy that he would mentor and build into his life, and then they would train that guy up, and then he'd be able to go to another church and be their worship pastor. Well, Dick was notorious for being an encourager, and he would bring these young guys in, and he would always tell them, I believe in you. I believe you're going to do a really good job. I believe God brought you here for a reason, and I believe God's going to use you, and just really build them up. But that was his phrase, I believe in you. I believe in you. I remember thinking about that. You know, that's got to be wonderful for a young guy to hear, that you have this guy that was, Dick was very gifted, and he believes in me. You know, when you're up on the platform and you're getting nervous, you remember, hey, this guy believes in me. My boss believes in me. Hey, the Lord believes in you in terms of he sees what you can be. He doesn't see you as you are. He sees what you can be. What did the Lord say to Gideon? Hail, mighty man of valor. Like, mighty man of valor? Who are you talking to? I'm Gideon. I'm the least in my family. I'm the least in my tribe. I'm hiding in a hole because I think the Midianites are going to steal my grain. I'm not a mighty man of valor. Oh, but I see what you can be. The first name in disciples, of the 12 disciples, in any list, first name is always the same, Peter. But that wasn't his given name. His given name was Simon. That's when his parents had him take him home. What's the baby's name? Simon. That's why Jesus said, he called him Simon, son of John. Simon bar Jonah, bar means son. Simon, son of Jonah or son of John. That was his given name. But Jesus called him Peter. Peter, which means rock. Peter wasn't a rock. Man, when the flame got hot, Peter melted like a snow cone in Phoenix. And he said, I don't even know the man. Peter, Jesus saw what Peter could be. Hey, with your children, with your parents, with your friends, with your neighbors, with the people that you work with. Believe in them. Love believes. Don't be suspicious. Don't be distrusting. Don't be cynical. Believe the best and encourage them to be the person God wants them to be.
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13: 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The Scripture provides doctrine, all the teaching we need. 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
14: 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So it may seem absurd to say there is one resource that anyone and everyone can turn to, no matter what they're struggling with, to find answers and help. But that is exactly the point that John MacArthur is going to make in today's lesson. His current study is titled The Transforming Power of Scripture. 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
13: For the Word of God is living and effective or active and sharper than any two-edged sword. You talk about a weapon, I'll tell you the greatest weapon there is the Word of God. It's sharper than any other weapon. That's what the writer is saying. There's no weapon like the Word. No weapon. It pierces as far as the dividing of soul and spirit. In other words, it gets way down into the heart and soul and nature of a person. Is able not only to reach as far as the division of soul and spirit, but of joints and marrow, and able to judge the thoughts and intentions of the heart. People say, oh, boy, that's such a deep problem. You better go into psychotherapy. Boy, that's such a deep problem. You better go over here to this person who has a ministry of binding the devil and get those demons out of you. Boy, that's a real deep problem. That's too much for us. We better send you off to some clinic somewhere. You better get into a different environment because we can't handle that. Listen, the Word of God is living, it's active, it's powerful, it's sharper than any other weapon, and it will go deeper and cut cleaner and truer than anything that exists to reveal the deepest thoughts and intentions of the human heart. So that verse 13 says, all things are open and laid bare. It'll do what psychoanalysis will never do. The Word of God opens the soul. It penetrates. It breaks up the heart. It reveals. It is sufficient to penetrate the deepest part of a person's soul. And I take exception to those who would deny the word of God, that which God gives it, and that is the power to penetrate deeper than anything else. I believe to say that the Bible, the word of the living God, cannot deal with a problem is to sin against God. Can there be more sufficiency than the mind of Christ and the word of the living God? Jesus also said, and this in Luke 11:28, blessed is the one who hears the word of God and keeps it or obeys it. Luke 11:28. Now, what did he say by that? What he said was, all spiritual sufficiency is bound up in hearing and obeying the word of God. Hearing and obeying the word of God. I've had occasion in the last couple of weeks to speak with a woman twice, once in person with her, once on the phone. She has a terminal disease. She's near death. And she's a very dear and precious lady. She told me, she said, I'm absolutely living in fear. I am so afraid. I said, why are you afraid? She said, I'm afraid that I won't go to heaven. I said, but you believe the gospel, don't you? Yes. And you've committed your life to Christ? Yes. And your deepest desire is to obey him? Yes. And you love him? Yes. Well, what are you afraid of? Well, when I first got this disease, I cursed God. And I'm afraid that he can't forgive me. And he won't forgive me. And I'm going to go to hell for what I did. I did a terrible, terrible thing. I spoke to God and I used profane words. Now, what are you going to say to a person like that? You know what you say to someone like that? First, I said, let me quote you a passage of Scripture. Even if you did that, cursed God. There was someone who cursed God more than you did. His name was the Apostle Paul, who was a blasphemer. And I quoted her 1 Timothy 1:12 and following, how Paul says that the Lord counted me faithful, having put me into the ministry, who before was a blasphemer and injurious. And he says that there's one thing I know for sure. This is a faithful saying and worthy of all acceptance, that Christ Jesus came into the world to save sinners, of whom I am chief. And I pointed out to her that the reason Paul gave that testimony as being the chief sinner was that he might be set forth as an example to the whole world, that if God could save the chief sinner, he can save all the lesser ones too. And I said, God saved the worst blasphemer on the face of the earth, who fought against Jesus Christ himself, who persecuted and killed his beloved saints. And if he can forgive him, he can forgive you. There was great hope in her voice. And then on the earlier occasion, I had gone over the scripture passages that talk about the complete forgiveness that belongs to believers. You see, the answer for someone in that kind of anxiety is simply to open to them the word of the living God, which they believe and which, when read and heard, is energized in them by the living Spirit of God. There's no insufficiency there. And even for someone on the edge of death, there can be a blissful life if there is the confidence in the word of the living God. All that pertains to life and conduct for a believer is bound up in the word of God. Our spiritual sufficiency comes from God, is ministered from the word of God by the Spirit to the heart of a believer. Listen to the testimony of Luke in writing the book of Acts. Luke identified the most noble Christians in Greece. They were in a little town called Berea. And this is what he said. The saints in Berea were the most noble of all the saints, quote, Acts 17:11, because they received the word with readiness of mind and searched the scriptures daily. What a great statement. Spiritual nobility belongs to those who receive the word of God with readiness of mind. What does that mean? With acceptance, with faith, with eagerness. They received the Word of God, and they searched the Scriptures every day. Beloved, the key to adequate living is not the Bible plus a lot of stuff. It is the Word of God pursued with readiness and eagerness and searched out every day of one's life. It's a daily diet. A daily diet. And I don't think we approach spiritual life like that at all. We get ourselves into problems. We assume that problems are beyond the purview and the capability of the Word of God because we're really not into the daily application of the Word of God. Noble spirituality is tied to a daily study of the Word of God. That's where the strength comes to deal with life, and that's where the sufficiency lies. People, sadly, who are finding their chasing their sufficiency, not finding it, but chasing it, in psychology and in this sort of science of the mind and mysticism and ecstatic experiences and the supernatural and in entertainment and management techniques for the church, all of that pursuit is running the wrong direction, and instead of bringing what they think they need and what they think they're going to get, it'll bring them the very opposite. Very opposite. Listen to the words of Peter in 1 Peter 2:2. As babes, desire the pure milk of the word that you may grow by it. Spiritual growth, spiritual maturity, spiritual strength, the maturation process, moving toward Christ-likeness is tied to your desire for the Word of God. You will grow by the Word of God. And growing is really developing the strength to deal with difficulty. And you do that by feeding on the Word of God. A baby grows by drinking milk, and that's what Peter is saying. Peter is saying that as a baby desires milk with that same singular devotion, that same strong singular desire, and we all know how much a baby wants milk, that's the way a believer should long for the Word of God. When your heart seeks that and desires that on a daily basis, you'll find spiritual strength. The Word provides all the spiritual resource for strengthening. And then Peter added this in his second epistle, 2 Peter 1:3, one of the great statements on this subject in all of Scripture. He says, according as God's divine power has given unto us, listen to this, all things that pertain unto life and godliness. What a statement. God's divine power has given us not some things, but all things that pertain to life and godliness. Then he says, through the knowledge of Him that has called us to glory and virtue. When we come to know Him and He is revealed through His Word, we are cashing in on the resources that allow us to be able to face anything. We have all things that pertain to life and godliness. Beloved, all we need for life, all we need for godliness, all we need in all of our Christian living is bound up in the Word of God. And you ask yourself, why do you always teach the Bible? Why do we always study the Word of God? Because where else do we go for spiritual sufficiency? Everything else is superfluous for the matter at hand. Through the knowledge of Him, through the knowledge of Him who called us, and He reveals Himself in His Word, comes all we need for life and godliness. And I tell you, it grieves me no end when people come up with this idea that the Bible is not enough and that we've got to study all this other stuff and gain all these other techniques in order to tap necessary resources. The Word of God, energized by the Spirit of God, is sufficient for life and godliness. Now, even more direct and comprehensive is the statement of Paul in the book of Acts in chapter 20. When he was meeting with the Ephesian elders, this is an interesting statement. He said to them, reciting a little bit of the history of his ministry, I kept back nothing that was profitable unto you. I gave you everything profitable. Now, he didn't hold anything back. He gave them everything that was profitable. And they were just like us. They had all the problems we have. They had all the life struggles we have. They had all the spiritual needs we have. He said, I didn't hold anything back that was profitable, but I have shown you and I have taught you. And what he's saying is, comprehensively, I've given you everything that was profitable. That's in verse 20 of chapter 20. Then down in verse 27, he tells us what that was. I have not failed to declare unto you all the counsel of God. Not all the counsel of God and some of the counsel of men. He saw in the revelation of God total sufficiency. And then later on to them in verse 32, he says, "So I commend you to God and the word of his grace, which is able to build you up." Is it sufficient? Is the Bible sufficient to build us up? Is it sufficient to meet every vicissitude, struggle, need, and anxiety of human life? Of course it is. And anyone that says it isn't, whether by explicit statement or by implication, sins a sin against God, for he calls God a liar. And that's no small act, but indeed an act of serious treachery. No, he says, "I commend you to the word of his grace, which is able to build you up and give you an inheritance among all who are sanctified." The word is all you need. The word is what is profitable. The word will strengthen. To the Colossians, Paul gave a statement that we ought to all remember. Colossians 2:3, "In Christ are hidden all the treasures of wisdom and knowledge." I didn't say that, he said that. That's unqualified. Everything you need to know about wisdom and knowledge you find in Christ. So no believer should be looking elsewhere. In verse 4 of Colossians 2, he says, "Lest any man should beguile you with enticing words." Don't let the world beguile you with their enticing words. All the treasures of wisdom and knowledge are in Christ. And we are, he says in verse 7, "rooted and built up in him." We were rooted in him, and we're going to be built up in him. It's almost like Paul's word to the Galatians, "Having begun in the Spirit, are you going to be perfected in the flesh?" No. You were rooted in him, and you'll be built up in him and established in the faith as you've been taught it out of the word. All the treasures of wisdom and knowledge are found in the Christ who is revealed in the Word. And therefore, he says in that same chapter, verse 8, "Beware lest any man spoil you through philosophy and empty deceit after the tradition of men, after the rudiments of the world," that is the philosophies and ideas of the world, "and not after Christ, for," verse 10 says, "you're complete in him." In him are all the treasures of wisdom and knowledge, and you're complete in him. So stay away from human philosophy. It cannot speak to spiritual matters. It can speak to some things, and it can be helpful in the practical aspects of living. But when it comes to the spiritual dimension and the needs of the heart and the soul and the mind of man at their deepest level, for those of us who know God, only God provides our sufficiency through his word. John adds a very strong testimony to the testimony of Peter and Paul and James and Luke and Jesus and others. Listen to what John says in 1 John 2:20. "But you have an anointing from the Holy One," listen to this, "and you know all things." What a statement. What do you mean all things? Well, not all things that there are to know in the whole universe, and not even all things that there are to know in the whole world, but all things that there are to know in relation to your spiritual life. You know everything. You know all you need to know. How? You have an anointing from the Holy One. The Holy One is God. The anointing is the Holy Spirit. You have the Word of God and the Spirit of God, and you know all things. What a statement. And he affirms that Christians know the truth by revelation in God's Word in verse 21. And then in verse 27, he says, "So you need not that any man should teach you." We don't need it. We know all things by the Word of God and the Spirit of God. 1 Thessalonians chapter 2. I want you to turn to this verse. 1 Thessalonians 2:13. This is a powerful statement in behalf of the adequacy of Scripture. If you'll look in verse 11 of 1 Thessalonians 2, he says that we exhorted you and encouraged you and commanded every one of you as a father does his children. In other words, we wanted you to behave yourselves in a way that would be honoring to God. We wanted you, verse 12, to walk worthy of God who called you. And so we encouraged you and encouraged you. So Paul is saying, look, we really wanted you to get your life together and live the way you ought to live and have all the resources you needed. And then in verse 13, "For this cause also we thank God without ceasing, because when you received the word of God, which you heard from us, you received it not as the word of men." It isn't the word of men. It isn't anything like the word of men. "But as it is in truth, the word of God." Stop there for a moment. He says, you received the word of God as the word of God. Then he adds, "which effectually," works also in you that believe. Effectually works also in you that believe. It works. It performs. Literally, it performs.

if it were the word of men, but as it is in truth the word of God, and it is doing its work in you. And the work it does is indeed sufficient. Job, the testimony of Job, the noble saint, what an inspiring testimony he gives to the word of God and its sufficiency. Here is a man who lost everything. The devil came, took away everything, took away all of his possessions, his land, his crops, his animals, took away his family in terrible death, took away his own health. A man in absolute deprivation and destitution. In chapter 23, verse 12, he says, "Neither have I gone back from the commandment of his lips." I didn't stop obeying his word. "I have esteemed the words of his mouth more than my necessary food," he says. What a statement. The word of God is a higher priority to me than eating. How about you? People struggle with all kinds of problems in life, and it may be something as basic as, what's the priority of your life? Do you, like the noble Berean, search the scripture every day? Like Job, is it more important for you to feed on the word of God than it is on earthly food? And what do you esteem most highly? Do you esteem most highly your own comfort, or do you esteem the word of God most highly? Is it self-esteem you're after, or is it the esteem of the word of God? Oh, if only people could come back to this very basic reality. We get into problems, emotional problems, because we focus on ourselves rather than on the word of the living God. He esteemed the words of the mouth of God more important than anything in his life, and that's why he could endure what he endured and at the end give God the glory. I want you to look to one other Old Testament passage. Turn in your Bible to Deuteronomy chapter 6, and then one passage from our Lord after that, and we'll give a final word from Paul. In Deuteronomy 6, we have the basic doctrinal statement of Israel. Verse 4, "The Lord our God is one Lord, and thou shalt love the Lord thy God with all thine heart, with all thy soul, with all thy might." That was substantially the bottom line truth of all theology in the land of Israel and among God's people. That was what God wanted them to know. Now, that wasn't all there was. That was the summary of the law. That was the summary of it. The Lord our God is one Lord, but there were many other things true about him also. This summed it up. And you were to love the Lord your God with all your heart, soul, mind, and strength. That was a simple way to express a myriad of commands that God laid down. But all the law was reduced and summarized to this. The word of God then is the key. And these words, he says in verse 6, "The law of God, the revealed word of God, which I command you this day, shall be in your heart, and you shall teach them unto your children, and talk of them when you sit in your house, and when you walk on the way, and when you lie down, and when you rise up, and you shall bind them for a sign on your hand, and they shall be as frontlets between your eyes, and you shall write them on the posts of your house and on your gates." In other words, you take the word of God and you teach it to your children and you talk about it when you stand up, sit down, lie down, walk in the way. Write it on your hand, write it on your head, write it on your door, write it on your gates. Everywhere you go, you are always aware of the word of the living God. This is the key to living. This is God's design for life given to his people. The scripture was sufficient. It was to occupy all their attention as the source of everything. And then a most fascinating and somewhat familiar passage in Luke 16, where our Lord gives his testimony to the sufficiency of Scripture. In Luke 16, Jesus tells of Lazarus, the beggar, full of sores, and the rich man. You remember Lazarus died and went to Abraham's bosom, the place of blessing. The rich man died and went to the fire. And he was tormented. And the rich man said, "I don't want my brothers to come here. Oh, I don't want my brothers to come here." Verse 28, "I have five brothers," Luke 16. "I need to go and tell them, lest they come to this place of torment." And Abraham said to him, "They have Moses and the prophets. Let them hear them." They have Moses and the prophets. That's the word of God. Let them read the word of God. Oh, he said, "No, Father Abraham. Oh, if one went to them from the dead, they will repent." I mean, that is spectacular evangelism. "I have just come from hell, and I want to tell you, don't go there." That's heavy stuff. If I could just come back from here and preach, they would repent. That is the

0: view of this, of these who seek the supernatural affirmation. The simple gospel is not enough. We've got to have signs and wonders and resurrections, or we'll never be able to convince people. And verse 31, Jesus, who could raise the dead and who did rise from the dead and proved his own point, if they hear not Moses and the prophets, neither will they be persuaded, though one rose from the dead and he was living proof of that. You don't need miracles. Why? Because the word of God is powerful enough. The sufficiency of Scripture. Oh, it is sufficient. It is all sufficient in relation to all matters of the soul of man in relation to God and in relation to fellow man. The key, of course, is to believe it and obey it, to study it. We've been saying that for years and say it again happily. Happily. Is the Bible sufficient? One final passage sums it all up. 2 Timothy 3. 2 Timothy 3. Listen to this testimony. I'm not even going to say much about it. Just let it speak. 2 Timothy 3:15 is a great, in fact, the greatest single New Testament testimony to the sufficiency of Scripture. 2 Timothy 3:15. That from a child, Paul says to Timothy, you have known the Holy Scriptures, which are able to make you wise unto salvation through faith which is in Christ Jesus. Listen, are the Scriptures sufficient to save? That's right. They are sufficient to save. Nothing more is needed. You have known the Holy Scriptures, which are able to make you wise unto salvation. Further, all Scripture is given by inspiration of God and is profitable for doctrine, reproof, correction, instruction in righteousness. Listen to that. The Scripture provides doctrine, all the teaching we need, reproof, correction. Reproof meaning stop doing that. Correction meaning start doing this. And instruction in righteousness, taking it a step further. It can turn people around to the right path. But how sufficient is it? Look at the last verse, verse 17. That the man of God may be what? Perfect, complete, thoroughly furnished unto all good works. What a comprehensive statement. Is it sufficient? Yes, the Bible is sufficient to make you wise unto salvation. It is sufficient to give you the doctrine, the reproof, the correction, and the instruction needed for righteousness. It is sufficient to make a man of God perfect, thoroughly furnished unto all good works. Lacks nothing. The Word of God, absolutely sufficient. The Word is to be believed and to be obeyed, and therein is the sufficiency.
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5: American Family News, I'm Robert Thornton. The United States and Iran each fired barrages of missiles today as the pattern of back-and-forth strikes took hold again. Following a few days of respite, fears of a wider war have grown, with renewed fighting threatening to engulf even more countries. Jordan said it intercepted Iranian missiles for the second consecutive day, while Kuwait said a strike in the northern part of its country killed one person. Yesterday, Dr. Anthony Fauci invoked the Fifth Amendment and declined to answer questions from senators in a Republican-led committee hearing about his handling of the COVID pandemic. Gerard Felitti of the Lawfare Project joined AFR.
6: I think that his invocation of the Fifth Amendment actually opens the door to legal jeopardy for him. And what will likely follow is a congressional vote on contempt, followed by this to going to federal court to assess whether or not he validly invoked his Fifth Amendment privilege. So I think this is just the beginning. This is Act One. We have yet to see Act Two.
5: He talked about the Fifth Amendment as it applied to yesterday's hearing and prior statements made by Fauci.
6: The fact that Fauci received a pardon from President Biden means that he has no credible fear of prosecution for federal crimes for anything up until he received that pardon. So January 20th of 2025, that includes previous congressional testimony. So in order to assert the Fifth Amendment privilege, you have to have that threat of federal prosecution hanging over you. So Dr. Fauci basically is asserting the Fifth Amendment because he is worried that what he testified to at this hearing would be a perjury trap, that he would expose himself to prosecution by something not covered. And that's not sufficient grounds to, he would need to explain to a judge, which, and a judge would look at each and every single question to determine whether answering that question would pose a real and appreciable danger of criminal prosecution.
5: Felitti said a perjury trap is a lot to hang an assertion of Fauci's Fifth Amendment privilege on, because the court will tell him that all you must do is answer truthfully. He went on to say that Fauci can't be prosecuted under state law for state crimes, but it's very difficult to come up with any crime in any state that he would credibly be charged with at this point. A Kentucky congressman is calling for the release of an ICE detainee with a medical condition. Here's Fox's Chris Foster.
7: Serafina Bakirwa has been in ICE custody in Louisville since last Wednesday, arrested at the airport, leaving for a conference about sickle cell anemia, which she has.
8: My sister had overstayed a visa. And that's the reason they were arresting her.
7: Her brother Isaac Kabunga says she went several days without medication that the jail says she has been receiving.
8: I spoke with my sister and her health deteriorating.
7: Says she came back from Uganda 2 years ago to expand her sickle cell nonprofit work.
9: She then applied for asylum here in the United States and is doing everything the way that the rules and the laws have been laid out for her to do.
7: Kentucky House Democrat Morgan McGarvey wants her freed. No comment on the case from Homeland Security.
5: A New Hampshire state lawmaker is talking after Governor Kelly Ayotte vetoed a bill aimed at easing restrictions on local meat processing. Here's a report from AFN's Chris Woodward.
10: House Bill 396 would have allowed small-scale farmers in New Hampshire to slaughter and process a limited number of cattle, swine, sheep, and goats at non-USDA-certified facilities for direct sales to local consumers and restaurants. Governor Ayotte vetoed the measure on July 16th, citing conflicts with federal law. According to the governor, the USDA Food Safety and Inspection Service notified the state that exempting meat processing in this manner violates the Federal Meat Inspection Act. Supporters of the bill argue federal regulations create unnecessary bottlenecks for small farms without guaranteeing safer food. Talking about this on American Family Radio, Representative Barbara Comtois pointed out that large USDA-inspected facilities frequently